0: motorcycles. President Trump's decision to go ahead with the ban will likely ratchet up trade tensions even further, as the White House punishes Ottawa for retaliating earlier this month to previous additional tariffs against Canada. Analysts say the ban isn't economically significant in the nearly $1 trillion worth of trade between the two countries. Trump has already expressed confidence that his latest moves would force Ottawa to come back to the negotiating table with an apology, and a trade deal would come in 3 to 4 weeks. Canada has not indicated yet whether there would be further retaliation, and the trade standoff could continue for months. For NPR News, I'm Dan Karpinchuk in Toronto.
1: President Trump says the government won't limit the development of AI, even as top tech executives have called for delays. AI executives had lunch with Trump at the White House today. Trump says the leaders signed a voluntary accord calling on them to self-police the technology. This is NPR News.
2: Live from KQED News, I'm Natalia Navarro. In a historic moment, Oakland's police department is now free from court oversight for the first time in more than 20 years. That's after a ruling by a federal judge in San Francisco this afternoon. The department has been under the court's watch since it settled a class action lawsuit in 2003 with more than 100 residents who said a group of officers known as the Riders brutally beat them, planted drugs, and arrested them. Police were required to complete 51 reforms related to use of force, internal investigations, and other operations before the court deemed the department fit to run itself again. Judge William Orrick today said the department has reached significant compliance with those reforms, and the federal court will now, quote, get out of the way. San Francisco officials are announcing new policies and increased oversight for the police department's use of Flock license plate cameras amid growing concern over their misuse and potential privacy violations. Mayor Daniel Lurie today said police will only keep license plate data for 30 days, and the Department of Police Accountability will conduct regular audits of how the technology is used.
3: Every active search will have to be connected to a specific incident number. The officer will have to state the reason for the search, and the system will record who conducted it.
2: Lurie said license plate data will not be shared with federal agencies or used for mass surveillance. Officers who violate department policies could be subject to termination. I'm Natalia Navarro, KQED News.
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5: It's All Things Considered from NPR News. I'm Sasha Pfeiffer.
6: And I'm Juana Summers. When I heard a woman's allegations that she was drugged and gang raped at a Cornell University fraternity house in 2024, the story felt familiar to me. It's not because the story was well known before this weekend. It's because so many of the details she alleges, a campus party, a fraternity, drugs, alcohol, and sexual assault, echo so many of the stories we've heard from numerous college campuses for years.
5: The alleged assault at Cornell happened in 2024. Campus police investigated, but no criminal charges were ever filed. Cornell defends its handling of the case. Now the woman, identified as Jane Doe, has brought a civil case against the university and the seven male students she says assaulted her. That has prompted prosecutors to reopen the case. And the details of these allegations have sparked national outrage.
6: To unpack all of this, I called up someone earlier today who's been pushing for years for legislation to address the handling of campus sexual assault crimes, New York Democratic Senator Kirsten Gillibrand. And I started by asking her for her reaction to these allegations, as well as the decision to reopen the case.
7: Well, I'm certainly grateful that the DA is reopening the investigation. I've just seen the public reports, and obviously these allegations are extremely serious and horrific. And as a parent with a kid in college, this is probably something that every parent in America wants addressed.
6: Matthew Van Houten, who's the Tompkins County District Attorney, said on Monday that Jane Doe's original statement 2 years ago, and I'm going to quote him here, did not allege that she was drugged against her will or gang-raped. Now, in light of the new details provided in that civil suit, he says he would now let a grand jury decide. Her lawyer told CNN that the new report was not materially different from what was contained in the original complaint. What questions would you want answered about how investigators handled that initial report?
7: So one of the things that I found over the years of working in this space is that the people who do the interviews initially or ask questions initially have to be highly trained. Mm-hmm. They have to be experts in this kind of trauma. They have to be experts on what happens when someone has lived through this kind of trauma. You need a trauma-informed counselor to do that first interview. And a lot of our lawyers, a lot of our district attorneys, a lot of law enforcement are not trained in that way. We studied cases where law enforcement groups were trained appropriately, and it exponentially increased the number of people who reported rapes. It increased the number of people whose cases actually went to adjudication, and it increased the number of convictions.
6: I mean, you have been working on these issues for such a long time. I think it was more than a decade ago that I was talking to you covering the bipartisan push that you and other lawmakers made to address this issue, to curb the rates of sexual assaults on campuses. You've come back to this legislation over and over again. And yet I have to say, Senator, it doesn't feel like much has changed. Is that your view?
7: No, I think very little has changed. I do imagine that many campuses have put in place much better policies than they had a decade ago. But Congress hasn't done its part. And we just spent 2 weeks talking about college sports. Congress should spend at least that time talking about how to make campuses safe for all students.
6: What would you like to see Congress do? What's an appropriate step here?
7: Well, I'd like to have hearings on the piece of legislation that Senator Grassley and I have authored, CASA. And then we should be able to get a vote, just simply get a vote so that we can hold campuses and communities of responsibility, hold them accountable for whether they are protecting all students or not. And that is literally not happening today on many, many college campuses.
6: Senator Gillibrand, I've covered you for a long time on and off the Hill, so I want to ask you a question, not as a senator, but just as a mom. And I understand that you have at least one son who's college age. How do you talk to your sons? How do we talk to young men about situations and allegations like these? Because these instances, they keep happening year after year from college campus to college campus.
7: Well, as a mom, I, of course, worry about the safety and well-being of my children. And I try to make sure that they understand the risks they have every day. I also read the story about a bunch of kids who died on campus because they did some drug that's not fentanyl, but worse than fentanyl. Mm. So when I hear stories like this, I just talk to my children about what happened on these campuses, what happened to these children, and ask them, like, do you ever see yourself in this situation? What would you do in this situation? Who would you ask for help? You know, would you save someone? Would you stick up for someone? Would you prevent someone from taking a risk that's very scary, like taking drugs? I think a lot of campuses have some sexual assault prevention training. I don't know if all campuses have them, but I know that my sons have had those trainings on their campuses. So it's very hard, and you just want your children and their friends and their whole community to be safe.
6: I mean, just taking a step away from the specifics of these allegations at Cornell University, I just know so many women, myself included, who have had stories of experiencing unwanted sexual contact, assault, or rape on their campuses, who then seek help from systems that were ostensibly built to keep them safe, and yet feel let down or betrayed, and it keeps happening. So I guess the question I have is, what makes it stop? What's the tipping point?
7: What you've heard from many survivors, and this is the through line, is that when they felt they could report what happened, they were not received openly. They were received with disbelief. They were received with blame. They were received with, well, that's what you were wearing, or you were drinking that, or you were doing drugs. What do you expect? Like, sometimes the first person they talk to is so uninformed and so poorly trained. They say all the wrong things. Mm-hmm. And the things that they say in those instances often will leave a survivor to drop the case or to blame him or herself and unwilling to tell his or her story. That does not set a campus up for safety or for success. You need to have a system that works for everyone, that is 100% transparent.
6: We've been speaking with Democratic Senator Kirsten Gillibrand of New York. Thank you so much.
7: Thank you.
5: At the White House today, President Trump hosted top artificial intelligence leaders amid an ongoing debate over the safety of this technology that is advancing at a head-spinning pace. For weeks, AI executives have been issuing dire warnings about the catastrophic risks of their products and stories of AI agents going rogue. Now the Trump administration wants to change that conversation. President Trump brushed off those warnings at the launch of a new AI-powered government website. He also promised that the technology will usher in a new age of prosperity.
8: We do not surrender to fears about what technologies will do to us. We decide that those technologies will do for us some very, very incredible things.
5: NPR's Huo Jingnan covers AI, and she's here to walk us through the latest. Hi.
9: Hello.
5: This meeting today at the White House with AI leaders, what do we know about what happened at it?
9: So we know that the guests include leadership of most major tech companies in this country. That includes Google, Meta, OpenAI, and Anthropic. And Trump described, quote, a lot of commonality in the room. But actually, the industry is divided. The executives here have a wide range of views on AI safety. For example, OpenAI and Anthropic have been more outspoken about safety concerns. They have called for a coordinated slowdown in the development of the most advanced AI systems. But others, including NVIDIA and Meta, have argued against excessive regulation and did not support a coordinated industry slowdown. So despite what the president says, there is not a common vision on what should be done about the potential risks of AI, even though the president himself says self-regulation was the most appropriate approach.
5: This meeting today was not the only meeting the president had related to AI. Give us a sense of what other AI meetings have been on his schedule.
9: So Trump has had dinner with Anthropic CEO Dario Amodei on Sunday, which is interesting because Anthropic has disagreed with the White House about a range of things, including regulation and how much AI companies can restrict the use of their products. And this morning, Trump and many of these tech executives at the luncheon were at a public launch of a new AI-powered website called America.gov that's supposed to be a more accessible portal to all kinds of government services. They are promising that you'll be able to use it for anything from getting a passport to booking a campsite. And Trump also says he's renaming AI to, quote, superintelligence.
5: Superintelligence. How is he defining that?
9: Well, President Trump says artificial intelligence has a branding problem. So he said that the word artificial isn't helpful and that this sounds fake. So he's dropping the word. And he's, you know, already used the new term superintelligence in his latest executive order today about the launch of the AI-powered website. You just don't see the word AI on there, just superintelligence. You know, overall, Trump seems to be trying to convince the public that AI is good for them, even as people are increasingly worried about losing jobs to AI, the impact of data centers, and the safety risks the tech poses.
5: So two things are happening simultaneously. The White House is powering ahead on AI, but yet we hear this drumbeat of alarming safety incidents. Recap some of the things that people are concerned about.
9: Right. So this week, OpenAI actually canceled the release of its most advanced model, and it also paused training last week after its models gained improper access to the internet. And this comes after we learned last week about even more incidents in the past few months of OpenAI systems doing things autonomously that people wouldn't expect them to. And that includes hacking into an Australian government website and using other people's credentials to access publicly accessible U.S. Census data. But look, part of the resistance here from Trump and some AI executives is that they want to make sure that the U.S. stays ahead of China when it comes to AI development. And many in the AI safety field are hoping that the two countries will move towards a deal to collaborate on AI safety. There have been some talks between the two countries about AI in the past couple of weeks, but there has been no agreement so far. So bottom line is that there is a lot of calls from the AI safety field for U.S. government to regulate the industry and set up and enforce some standards. But as today showed, there's currently little sign that this White House is interested in that.
5: That is NPR's Huo Jingnan. Thanks.
9: Thanks so much.
5: And we want to note that the AI company Anthropic is a financial supporter of NPR.

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1: Your KQED traffic update at 518 starts with a Los Gatos crash. Here's Lori Sanders.
2: And this accident is southbound 85 at Winchester Boulevard. It's a crash blocking the right lane. In San Jose, southbound 87, the Guadalupe Parkway, right before Capitol Expressway, we've got a crash blocking the left lane and the right lane. Traffic is slow back to Skyport Drive. And in Walnut Creek, northbound 680 after Olympic Boulevard, we've got a disabled vehicle with the center lane blocked. Traffic is slow back to Stone Valley Road. Lori Sanders for KQED.
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4: I'm Marisa Lagos. Today on Political Breakdown, the case against Proposition 45, the ballot measure to reform CEQA, California's landmark environmental protection law. The California Chamber of Commerce is asking voters to change CEQA, but environmental groups say the changes are not needed to build housing faster. It's Political Breakdown on KQED News at 5:50 p.m.
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5: This is All Things Considered from NPR News. I'm Sasha Pfeiffer.
0: And I'm Juana Summers. It is illegal in the United States to try to create babies using genetically modified human embryos, but at least two U.S. startups are hoping to change the law. NPR health correspondent Rob Stein got exclusive access to tour the labs of one of these controversial companies.
6: I can't reveal the exact location of this new embryo editing lab. The company asked NPR to keep that secret for security reasons. But I can say I took the train north from Washington, D.C. to New York's Penn Station and made my way to Origin Genomics.
7: Hi, it's Kathy from Origin Genomics.
6: Nice to meet you.
7: Thanks for coming.
6: Kathy Tai started Origin Genomics earlier this year to do something audacious. Prove that it would be safe to genetically modify human embryos for reproduction.
7: I'm just grabbing the lab coats and we're going to head over to the lab.
6: After slipping into our lab coats, the first thing Ty shows me is where Origin keeps donated human embryos being used for the company's research. Ty pulls on a pair of rubber gloves.
7: This is a cryogenic storage unit that has liquid nitrogen inside, which is where our embryos are stored.
6: The gray metal unit looks like a big thermos. Ty twists open the black lid. As whiffs of white fog from the liquid nitrogen swirl out, Ty gently pulls out a long metal rod cradling frosted glass tubes.
7: So as you can see, there's four tubes in here. Each tube can contain up to 10 embryos.
6: So these are human embryos?
7: Yes.
6: Frozen human embryos?
7: Yeah.
6: Oh, wow. These embryos were donated by couples whose families have been plagued by life-threatening genetic disorders. Origin scientists extract stem cells from the embryos to test which of the company's gene editors might safely correct the defects.
7: hundreds of millions of people around the world have these diseases. Huntington's, cystic fibrosis, hereditary cancers, Tay-Sachs. What we're proposing is something completely revolutionary. Apply this amazing precision genome editing to embryos that have a mutation before they're born. That allows the next generation to not be born with these diseases.
6: How big a deal would that be?
7: That would be amazing. I mean, not just for their children, but also for their children.

0: Very early days for Origin and another U.S. startup doing this sort of thing, but this is all very controversial. A Chinese scientist was imprisoned after he announced in 2018 that he had created the first gene-edited babies from genetically modified embryos. But gene editing has become more precise, so some scientists think it might one day be ethical to use it to prevent some devastating genetic diseases. But even they worry about Origin Genomics. Robin Lovell Badge is a biologist at the Francis Crick Institute in London.
1: It's giving people false hope.
2: I am concerned that they are rushing ahead too fast and making some mistake, which would then set back the field and the hope that people may have that these techniques could eventually help them will be lost.
0: Others argue embryo editing is unnecessary. Many couples can screen their embryos to find healthy ones or use donated eggs or embryos or adopt. And some say even if embryo editing proves safe, modifying embryos for any reason could open the door to designer babies. Katie Hassan runs the Center for Genetics and Society, a watchdog group.
3: I'm very concerned about where this could be headed. Some of the Silicon Valley investors behind these companies are very open about their vision for the future. It's a vision of mass-produced, genetically engineered humans that's horrifying.
0: Ty draws extra skittishness because she was involved in a personal relationship with the notorious Chinese scientist after he was released from prison. For her part, Ty says the rogue scientist has nothing to do with Origin Genomics. She's moving very carefully to make sure embryo editing would be safe and just wants to help people have healthy babies.
4: I think that if you have a technology that can be proven to be safe and it can help hundreds of millions of people that suffer from these diseases, it is unethical to not pursue this research.
0: So Ty hopes to eventually produce enough evidence to convince Congress to lift a ban on the Food and Drug Administration even considering experiments involving gene-edited human embryos. Ty suggests I meet with one of the families she's working with. So I head to a towering apartment building in Midtown Manhattan.
5: Going up.
0: Where I take the high-speed elevator to a penthouse on the 65th floor.
6: Hi, nice to meet you. Rob Stein from NPR.
7: Nice to meet you, Nicole.
8: Hi, Asaf Ezra. Nice to meet you.
0: To meet Nicole and Asaf Ezra and their toy spaniels. Nicole's 38 and originally from the UK. Asaf's Israeli. He's 37. They'd love to have three kids.
7: I've always wanted physically my blood and flesh children. I want to see a little me or him running around and be like, yep, that's my kid.
0: But the couple's been struggling to have children for years because Nicole comes from a family that's been plagued for generations by a rare genetic condition known as familial adenomatous polyposis. A genetic mutation causes growths called polyps in the digestive system, growths that can become cancerous.
7: When I found out we had it, I was petrified. Like, it was a slam in the face. It was very hard.
0: Nicole had to have most of her large intestine removed when she was 13, regularly undergoes procedures to remove polyps, and lives in fear she'll get cancer, like her grandfather, her mother, and so many other relatives.
7: It's horrible.
0: So Nicole has gone through round after round of IVF to try to produce embryos that haven't inherited the mutation. The couple did finally get one healthy embryo, but lost that pregnancy in a miscarriage. While they kept trying, Asaf heard about Origin Genomics.
8: We just don't want to pass on cancer to our kids. Like, who would want that, right?
0: So Nicole and Asaf invested in Origin Genomics and donated three of their affected embryos for the company's research.
7: The amount of women this would help would be amazing. I know I'm crying now because I'm thinking about it, but it's really tears of joy for people with the chance that they'll get. Because it will do so much good for the world, and there's so many women that won't get the trauma that I've had.
0: IVF initially sparked similar fears, the couple says, and they argue society just needs to regulate this technology to make sure gene editing of human embryos is done only for the right reasons. Rob Stein, NPR News, New York.

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1: KQED News with Natalia Navarro is coming up after your traffic update, starting with a Pleasanton crash. Here's Lori Sanders.
2: And it is northbound 680 before Stone Ridge Drive. A three-vehicle accident. It's over on the right-hand shoulder, but traffic is slow back to Sunol Boulevard. Also in Pleasanton, eastbound 580 at Foothill Road, a solo pickup truck accident. Traffic is slow back to the top of the doubling grade. And in San Mateo, southbound 101 before 3rd Avenue, it's a crash with a car and a motorcycle. That's over on the right-hand shoulder. Lori Sanders for KQED.
1: 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It's 5:30.
3: From KQED News, I'm Natalia Navarro. New state legislation is adding to the movement to implement restrictions and safety measures on law enforcement use of Flock Safety's automated license plate readers. San Francisco State Assemblymember Matt Haney announced today he plans to introduce a bill making the misuse of the surveillance technology a criminal offense. Also today, San Francisco Mayor Daniel Lurie announced policy changes meant to shore up privacy protections and prevent misuse by police. For more on this, I'm joined now by privacy advocate Brian Hofer, who leads the Oakland-based organization Secure Justice. First, what is your take on this new legislation?
4: We do support the criminal penalty proposal. We would hope that that would encourage better behavior than what we have been seeing. But a lot of this other stuff, it's kind of like Flock's announcement a month ago, their own guardrails. It's performative art. It's reactive. There is no one on the San Francisco police end of things in real time paying attention. These guardrails that are mentioned today do not change that practice. And that's why all these scandals are blowing up, because in real time, nobody knows bad stuff is happening. And then it explodes in a negative way, you know, through a lawsuit or a media report later.
3: Right. One of those scandals is just a few weeks ago, a San Jose police officer was fired after he shared automated license plate reader information with a relative who was a suspect in a domestic violence case. I'm curious, in your view, why weren't these guardrails in place earlier?
4: There's just a lack of the will to do it. San Francisco specifically had a surveillance technology vetting framework by law, ordinance chapter 19B. And San Francisco, several years ago, took out the part having to deal with third-party data access. That was a choice that San Francisco made. They've since amended 19B three times by ordinance. They've also amended it by voter-approved Proposition E, which took, you know, some technologies like drones and cameras completely out of the oversight framework. You know, privacy people are obviously the canary in the coal mine. We try to tell people early that we know these dangers are coming. We've seen them before. We proposed the guardrails that would have addressed this, like siloed sharing. Sure, that does slow things down, but that is also where the protection happens. Right now, it's too fast, it's too often, there's too much data sharing going, and nobody is maintaining control of it.
3: Several Bay Area cities and counties have ended their contracts with Flock specifically, but obviously that's not the only company making similar technology. You've said that you think these guardrails and these laws need to go further. What would the next step look like for you?
4: We're not anti-technology. We're not even anti-license plate reader specifically. What we are is against the practice of mass surveillance, and that's the indiscriminate collection of data on everyone. You're not suspected of wrongdoing. You're just moving about your daily life, and yet law enforcement is still tracking you and gathering data, and private parties are obviously doing that, and they're commingling these data sets together. That needs to change. You could use license plate readers in a targeted manner. Against the hot list where you already have some legitimate state interest, you know, a felony want, a warrant, an amber alert. You know, most people would agree those are not controversial uses of technology. For some reason, especially in the Bay Area, were just really resistant to doing the right thing. I don't know if we're still in love with Silicon Valley and tech's going to solve all our problems, but what California is greatly behind the ball.
3: Thank you so much for joining us.
4: I appreciate it. Thank you.
3: That was Brian Hofer, who heads the Oakland-based organization Secure Justice. And I'm Natalia Navarro. This is KQED News.
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0: All things considered from NPR News, I'm Juana Summers.
5: And I'm Sasha Pfeiffer. A group of cyber criminals has stolen reams of data from one of the key agencies tasked with investigating cybercrime, the FBI. NPR cybersecurity correspondent Jenna McLaughlin has been reporting on the ongoing investigation of this theft, and she's with us in the studio. Hi, Jenna.
6: Hey.
5: Hacks are sadly common these days, but for the FBI to be hacked sounds quite concerning. How alarmed should we be?
6: Yeah, it's not great. But in all seriousness, it's most concerning if you're a current or former FBI employee. The target in this case was the FBI jobs portal. So it's not the entire FBI. It's not confidential informants or ongoing operations or confidential information.
5: Do we know what was stolen?
6: We do. So I'm hearing that there were several terabytes of text files that were stolen. It's a lot of data on FBI personnel. It's not just job applications, but it's also promotions data. Those files include sensitive details about previous postings, medical information, family names. One of the last times we saw something like this happen was the 2015 breach of the Office of Personnel Management. The U.S. government has attributed that to the Chinese government stealing millions of sensitive records, from security clearance details to fingerprints in espionage efforts. But this is different because these are cyber criminals and they have a reputation for extorting and leaking stolen files. They say now that they don't have a plan on publishing this information, that their goal was to get the FBI to correct the record on public statements they've made about these hackers. But they've already given parts of it to reporters, and the FBI sources that I talk to are pretty much assuming that the data's out there and that the bad guys around the world will be committed to stealing it from shiny hunters.
5: And then based on the conversations you've been having with people at the FBI, how are they feeling about knowing that's out there?
6: Not great. I've been talking to current and former FBI sources since last week. They, of course, aren't authorized to speak on the record about this, and the mood's grim. I'd say that there's more anger and frustration than panic because these people are used to dealing with emergencies. It's kind of what they do. There's some dark humor. They've been passing around memes, but I think the frustration is mostly directed right now at the leadership of the FBI, at Director Kash Patel. They feel like there hasn't been a lot of communication about how the Bureau is going to protect current and former employees. A few people have been notified that their data might have been stolen, but many are still out there wondering. There's actually a community of former employees who are sort of banding together, figuring out how they can help each other if this data gets out. Publicly, the FBI said they're aggressively investigating the point of the breach and mitigating the damage. The Dutch police actually arrested a member of this group in Amsterdam earlier in September, though they just publicly announced it. The FBI posted this kind of unusual video on social media about working with the Dutch, where Brett Leatherman, the FBI assistant director for the cyber division, he's kind of taunting this group, the Shiny Hunters, in a bid to get them to come forward with information. Take a listen.
7: You know how to find us, and we know how to find you. I suggest you reach out first while the choice is still yours.
5: So if the FBI has already been hit, is there a concern that other government agencies are vulnerable too?
6: Absolutely. So in this case, the FBI is not the only one that's vulnerable. There are other bad guys out there besides shiny hunters who are looking to exploit a specific vulnerability that was potentially used to access this system. According to new research from Google, there appears to be a widespread compromise of third-party software called PeopleSoft. It's a company that was acquired by the tech giant Oracle in 2005. Their clients are all the big names. Big retailers, government agencies, you name it. Long story short, it was first targeted over the summer. The company put in place some protections. They didn't fully fix the problem. Now the bad guys are hitting dozens of systems all over the world.
5: Thanks for covering this. That is NPR's Jenna McLaughlin.
6: Thank you.
0: In a new documentary, two dozen Israeli soldiers involved in the war in Gaza describe what they say is the systematic killing of Palestinian civilians by the Israeli military. The film, Naza, was directed by two Israeli filmmakers, and it's received tremendous international acclaim. But in Israel, this film has sparked intense pushback, despite the fact that very few people there have actually seen it. NPR's Kat Lonsdorf reports from Tel Aviv.
8: When Naza debuted at the Venice Film Festival earlier this month, its two directors, Oscar-winning Israeli filmmakers Yuval Evrahem and Rachel Shore, received a standing ovation for nearly 25 minutes, a new record for the festival. The film's title refers to the euphemistic acronym used by the Israeli military for the Hebrew term or collateral damage, the number of civilians killed in a military attack. In the trailer recently shared online by The Guardian, which also produced the film, Israeli soldiers are interviewed anonymously on rooftops in Tel Aviv under the cover of darkness. The soldiers describe in detail how it became Israeli military policy to accept high levels of civilian casualties in Gaza, and that AI was often used in its targeting. Gaza became like a factory, one says, a factory of targets. The Israeli military has rejected the film's claims and says it makes every effort to, quote, mitigate harm to civilians. Palestinian health officials say more than 74,000 Palestinians have been killed by Israel, most of them civilians, throughout the war, which began after the Hamas-led attack on Israel in 2023. Speaking after the film's debut, co-director Yuval Evrahem explained part of the thinking behind such a film, made by Israelis interviewing other Israelis.
9: We believe that the denial of a crime is what helps it persist. And that's why it's really, really especially important for us that Israelis watch this film.
8: The film is not widely available yet, including in Israel. Even so, it has rocked the country. Israel's culture minister accused the filmmakers, who haven't been back to Israel since the premiere, of, quote, treason against the state. Protesters have gathered outside co-director Shore's parents' house, chanting death to traitors. And Israeli Prime Minister Benjamin Netanyahu introduced legislation to revoke their citizenship. They have no place among us, he said. In the southern Israeli city of Ashdod, graffiti artist Dudi Shaval remembers watching a video of that standing ovation after the Naza premieres. He says it made him so angry, he grabbed his spray paint and found a wall near a busy road. He painted directors Avraham and Shore as prisoners, with the word traitor across it in Hebrew. A video he posted online got hundreds of thousands of views and thousands of encouraging comments. Later, someone came and painted the word heroes over top. Shaval then covered that with a new painting altogether, which is what we're standing in front of now as we talk. He says he viewed that exchange as a kind of conversation between two artists.
10: You use this artist, your form of free speech, right?
11: Yeah.
10: What about, you know, Netanyahu is saying maybe he'll take the citizenship away from the two filmmakers?
11: Because I think...
10: Do they have the same free speech
11: as
10: you?
11: They cross the line. They up against our people, you know?
12: It's easier for the Israeli Jewish society to cancel the filmmakers and to cancel their film instead of watching the film.
8: Barak Heyman is an Israeli documentary filmmaker and one of more than 2,000 Israelis who have signed a petition in support of Avraham and Shor. Heyman says Israelis generally don't have to face what's happening in Gaza. The Israeli mainstream media largely hasn't covered the Palestinian suffering there.
12: We believe that people should face the reality.
8: Heyman hasn't seen the film yet, but he says,
12: I don't need to watch Naza in order to defend the right of its filmmakers to show it to the world.
8: The film opens in U.S. theaters this week, and Avraham announced on social media that Naza will be released online in November for free, allowing anyone to watch it. He said he's hopeful that the film has broken through what he referred to as a, quote, wall of indifference in Israel, backlash and all. It's a positive thing, he wrote. It's healthy. And he says he plans to return to Israel. Kat Lonsdorf, NPR News, Tel Aviv.
5: You're listening to All Things Considered from NPR News. In May, a wildfire swept through a grove of rare trees on an island off the coast of California. Those trees on Santa Rosa Island, called Torrey Pines, grow naturally only in two places. The fire not only damaged the trees, but also made them more vulnerable to erosion. Now, with the possibility of more rain this winter due to El Nino, scientists on the island are racing to put protections in place. From member station KCBX, Kendra Hanna has more.
13: To get to Santa Rosa Island, you have to take an hours-long boat ride from mainland Southern California. Santa Rosa is part of the Channel Islands National Park, and it's full of beaches, grassy hills, and island foxes. But for restoration ecologist Michelle Gross, what's most exciting are the plants.
14: Yeah, I mean, it's incredible to see, like, some of these plants that occur out here and nowhere else on Earth. I think there's, like, a total of five that are just occur on Santa Rosa, none of the other islands. So, yeah, it's pretty special.
13: One very special plant that grows here is the Torrey Pine. It's a wide, twisty tree that sometimes grows sideways like a bonsai. Gross is with the California Institute of Environmental Studies, which works with the National Park Service on Torrey Pine restoration. Here's how she describes them.
14: Majestic, magical, gorgeous, glorious.
13: According to the National Park Service, the species is vulnerable to extinction. That's because its limited genetic variability means it can't adapt well to environmental changes like drought. Plus, they only grow here and in San Diego, which is why the National Park Service is so concerned about helping them recover from a wildfire in May. More than 24,000 Torrey Pines live on the island, and Gross says the fire damaged a portion of them.
14: Some could be completely consumed in black to skeletons, and others are just partially damaged. Some are still retaining. It's just a big, big mixed bag right now at this point.
13: The Park Service estimates that between 60 to 80% of the Torrey Pines on the island could die from burns. But Gross says it might not be that many. Some of the burned pines have started growing new needles, which is promising. Unfortunately, the trees are now facing a new threat, El Nino. It could mean more heavy rain on the island that can erode the soil around the tree's roots.
14: Previously, you know, you had inches of, you know, years of accumulated pine needles.
13: But the fire burned all of those needles, leaving behind bare dirt.
14: If you get some heavy rain events, it's going to disturb the soil. If you get too much too fast, then all that soil could, you know, slide down the slopes.
13: That soil is important for the health of the trees, but it's also full of the seeds that could be the next generation of Torrey Pines. The National Park Service is trying to address this in two ways: protect the trees and plant new ones. Gross and her colleagues are working on both projects at the island's native plant nursery.
14: Let's just go step into the seed shack.
13: We walk into a small shed that Gross calls the seed shack. Cradled in Gross's palm, Torrey Pine seeds look a bit like almonds. The restoration team will use them to propagate hundreds of new trees. They're also installing erosion protection. A volunteer cuts up hemp and jute nets, which will be rolled into long tubes and then nailed into the ground around the Torrey Pine Grove. They catch debris and slow the rainfall as it rolls downhill. Gross says she's optimistic about the future of the grove, but we'll have to wait and see how the pines react to the challenges of this year. For NPR News, I'm Kendra Hanna on Santa Rosa Island.

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1: KQED's political breakdown is coming up after your traffic update, starting with a San Jose crash. Here's Lori Sanders.
2: And this crash is southbound 87 before Capitol Expressway. It's blocking the left lane and the right lane, and it has traffic stop and go back to Skyport Drive. Then over in Mountain View, northbound 101 at Old Middlefield Way, we've got an accident with two vehicles on the right-hand shoulder. And then up in Marin, Novato, eastbound 37 at Lakeville Highway, we've got an accident involving a motorcycle. It's blocking the slow lane. Lori Sanders for KQED.
1: 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Forensic anthropologist Kate Spradley founded a group that identifies and repatriates human remains found along the Texas-Mexico border, and today the MacArthur Foundation recognized Spradley's good works. Details are coming up when we return to All Things Considered.
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7: Israel's military approved dozens of civilian deaths for each Hamas member it targeted in Gaza. 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
8: It's KQED News. I'm Natalia Navarro. California voters will decide in November whether to reform the California Environmental Quality Act, known as CEQA. Proposition 45 would cap CEQA reviews at 365 days for certain projects. On today's political breakdown, host Marisa Lagos talks to Jordan Grimes, legislative director of the Bay Area environmental group Greenbelt Alliance, which opposes the measure.
9: I want to talk about Prop 45, but before we even get there, you know, CEQA was passed in 1970, initially to take aim at government projects. The courts did expand it to include private development. Can you just talk from your point of view as an environmentalist, like, why is this law so important?
10: Yeah, I think realistically, this was the first of California's big environmental laws, right? We have other ones. We have the Clean Air Act. We have the Endangered Species Act. But CEQA, the California Environmental Quality Act, was really the first and was really, in terms of protections, I think the first time that we really as a state said in this era of vast environmental harm that was happening, no, we're actually going to reframe and take a beat. And instead of plowing ahead with all of these different things, with urban renewal, with, you know, freeways through communities, all these different polluting projects, right? This was the first time that California, under, you know, Governor Ronald Reagan, right?
9: Yeah.
10: Actually said that you have to understand this is how bad things were at that time.
9: President Nixon. I mean, this is
10: President, yeah. Right. People who, you know, today, obviously the Republican Party is very different in many ways, but you really did have Nixon at the federal level, Governor Reagan at the state level, and a legislature that said, we have gone just way too far in this direction of, you know, paving over the state, creating these projects that are polluting our air, that are polluting our water. And so the California Environmental Quality Act was really the first shot at saying, we're not going to do this anymore.
9: I mean, what do you see as the intention of CEQA? Is it to stop bad projects, or is it to mitigate problems with projects that could be harmful?
10: It's really about identifying harm. The Environmental Quality Act, the purpose of it is really to identify the potential for harm and then address it in some way. It was not intended as an act that was supposed to stop projects, but as an act that was supposed to identify harm and then remedy it. That, you know, sometimes means that there is no way of remedying that harm. But in most cases, the idea is that you should the harm should be identified and they should be remedied.
9: Yeah. I mean, critics point to CEQA as a major reason for our housing shortage in the state. Do you agree?
10: You know, I think up until maybe a year ago, I would have said absolutely. The big change that happened last year, of course, was through the legislature via AB 130 and AB 609, which became AB 130, that granted an infill exemption, a statutory exemption from CEQA for any infill housing project in California. So if you are under, and there are conditions on that, but if you are 20 acres or under, which is a pretty big project, we're talking many football fields here. If you are 20 acres or under, if you are not, you know, abutting sensitive habitat, wetlands, et cetera, things of that nature, you no longer have to go through CEQA. Mm-hmm. And so if you think about many of the projects, right, that have become newsworthy over the last decade in particular, the Eden Affordable Housing Project in Livermore, the UC Berkeley case, right, student housing case, 469 Stevenson in San Francisco, the tower that was proposed for the Nordstrom's valet parking lot. Mm. All of these projects that got gummed up by CEQA would all qualify now for AB 130 and wouldn't need, you know, the benefits that the measure, that Prop 45 would confer on it. In fact, AB 130 is actually stronger than the benefits they would get from that measure.
9: So make the case against Prop 45. This is a ballot measure that, as I said, creates a shot clock. It says, you know, cities, counties, governments have 365 days to do these CEQA assessments, essentially,
10: right,
9: and only 270 days for court cases to be resolved. Why is that problematic?
10: So I don't think that is inherently in and of itself problematic, but the line that you've heard, you know, and regardless of how it's being positioned, this is not reform. This measure goes well beyond any changes to timelines. I think if there is one problem, you know, that I would identify with CEQA, it's that it does not always delineate between where a project is in terms of geography, right? Are you in an urbanized area? Are you in wildlands? Mm. If you have an apartment building in Beverly Hills versus, you know, a new freeway expansion or those warehouses that we were talking about, often the law is not as good as we would like in treating them differently. Mm. But Prop 45 goes in exactly the opposite direction. And so you have projects that are likely going to be very harmful in places where they are very likely to do harm that would now receive significant streamlining.
9: I wonder if you think that, like, one of the things proponents say is that this is trying to get at some of the abuses of CEQA. And mm-hmm. I want to be clear here. Yes, it is often used to challenge projects that could have environmental, you know, pose environmental harm to communities. It's also been used, I think, pretty effectively by the labor unions.
10: Sure.
9: To essentially leverage, you know, CEQA so that they can get preferable contracts, so that, you know, unions can get union labor building projects. Like, I guess I wonder then, is this, do you think Prop 45 gets at that at all by creating a shot clock? Because delay in a lot of these projects really can harm their ability to come to fruition.
10: Yeah, it certainly tries to. And again, I think depending on the project and depending on the place, those timelines might be totally reasonable. But for others, it totally wouldn't be. And that is, you know, the big issue, or at least one of the major issues with Prop 45, is that it is blind to the realities of project typology and project geography. The other thing I want to say about this initiative is that it's been pitched as reform, and that fundamentally is not what this is. It is, in essence, a rollback of, you know, our first big environmental law in California. What I've heard less discussed, and I think are some of the major issues with Proposition 45 as it stands, is that it makes enormous changes to the kind of projects that are allowed. So it creates this brand new category of essential projects, and it's housing, it's infrastructure, it's energy. It's all things that sound really good on the surface, but those definitions are incredibly broad. And so while you might think, oh, transportation, that's great, we should make it easier to build BART stations and Caltrain stations and VTA stations to run public transit, it's also freeways, right? It's also in terms of there's a provision for wildfire and things related to wildfire. That definition is so broad that it can include clear cutting.
8: That was Greenbelt Alliance Legislative Director Jordan Grimes talking with KQBD's Marisa Lagos. You can hear the rest of their conversation on the Political Breakdown podcast. I'm Natalia Navarro, KQBD News.
1: 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And your KQED traffic update at 5:59 starts with a crash in Cupertino. Here's Lori Sanders.
2: This accident is southbound 85 at De Anza Boulevard. It's two vehicles. They're both over on the right-hand shoulder. Los Altos Hills, southbound 280 after El Monte Road. We've got a crash. Both vehicles over on the right shoulder. And a hazard in Martinez, northbound 680 before Marina Vista Avenue. Watch out for a wheelbarrow in the middle lane. Lori Sanders for KQED.
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11: I don't know how, like, a whole gang rape can be swept under the rug with essays. They should be, like, in jail, not just expelled.
12: New York's governor wants an investigation into how Cornell handled a sex assault allegation in 2024.
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14: I'm Sasha Pfeiffer.
13: And I'm Juana Summers. Also this hour, how the Trump administration's effort to fight domestic terrorism and political violence is playing out in the courts.
15: They damaged a van, set off fireworks. Those were the kinds of things for which you were landing up with 30-year sentences.
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17: I really wanted to make a record that, you know, tried to make one guitar sound like an entire revolution, though I do fear this may be the last record I make before they throw us all in jail.
13: And how last weekend East Coast storm uncovered an old shipwreck on Nantucket Island.
12: Those stories and more coming up after this news.
8: Live from KQED News, I'm Natalia Navarro. Advocates are celebrating today after Governor Gavin Newsom signed more than 20 bills aimed at reining in what he calls the Orwellian immigration enforcement tactics of the Trump administration. From KQED's immigration desk, Tyke Hendricks reports.
18: Under the new laws, California will restrict the use of shock gloves and let people sue federal officials in state court for violating their rights. The bills also expand the state's power to enforce health and safety standards in immigration detention and tax private prison companies.
19: We're grateful to the governor that he's taken these actions to support our immigrant families.
18: That's Pastor Todd Benson of Faith in Action East Bay, whose members pushed for several bills.
19: All human beings have dignity and should be treated with dignity and respect.
18: The legislation comes as immigration arrests and deaths in detention have soared. I'm Tyke Hendricks, KQED News.
8: An Oakland nonprofit critical of tech influence in the midterms has launched a $1 million ad campaign this week. KQED's Izzy Bloom has more.
20: Tech Equity Action wants to bring attention to big tech spending in California's state legislative races. Two tech-backed super PACs have spent more than $24 million so far this year to boost mostly moderate Democratic candidates. Tech Equity Action founder Catherine Bracey says the ads will tell voters which candidates tech is targeting and why.
21: We think it's an emergency that they not be allowed to sort of fly under the radar, that if they're going to spend this money to influence legislation, that the public should know about it.
20: The ad campaign will fund mailers, ads on streaming services, and partnerships with influencers in 4 districts, including in the North Bay and Orange County. I'm Izzy Bloom, KQED News.
0: A San Francisco sheriff's deputy, who is also the mayor of the Central Valley town of Patterson, is facing accusations of bullying and abusive conduct against his city employees. San Francisco Chronicle reporter Abigail Neely says an investigation found Lieutenant Michael Clausel violated city policies, including in a 25-page letter he sent to council members when he found out about the investigation.
4: He basically says, if anybody tries to look into these allegations against him because of a politically motivated reason, he will prosecute them to the full extent of the law. And he bolds those lines and says, so help me God. The investigator points out that no matter what the intention there was, that would be seen as a threat, and that constitutes bullying.
0: Clausel said he did not intend to intimidate anyone. The Patterson City Council is taking steps to censure Clausel. He's up for re-election in November. The FBI says a former Alameda County firefighter who reportedly died in a boating accident more than 2 years ago may have staged his own death. Federal prosecutors charged Charles Jonathan Harris with possession of child sexual abuse materials in April 2023. While out on bond, Harris allegedly drowned in a boating accident in Suisun Bay a month later. The FBI's San Francisco field office today said that the circumstances surrounding Harris's death, quote, warrant further scrutiny, including the possibility that his death was staged. A federal arrest warrant out of Oakland remains active for Harris. The East Bay Regional Parks District has reached a last-minute settlement in a lawsuit filed on behalf of a man who remains on life support more than 2 years after a district police officer tased him. KQED's Brian Kranz has more on the deal confirmed today.
22: Opening statements were set to begin in the lawsuit filed by the family of Deontay Faison. The family alleged that Officer Jonathan Nia tased Faison 5 times in April of 2024 while he was in an estuary near the Oakland airport. Nia and Officer Roberto Felice had approached Faison over an expired vehicle registration. Faison fled on foot and eventually into the water, where Nia continued to tase him. He's been in a coma ever since. The exact details of the settlement have not been disclosed. I'm Brian Kranz, KQED News.
0: 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I'm Natalia Navarro.
1: 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Mostly clear tonight along the San Francisco Bay shoreline. Overnight lows will be in the 50s. Tomorrow will be sunny and warm. The forecast high for San Francisco tomorrow is 75. Oakland should reach a high of 82. In San Jose, expect a Wednesday high of 87. And the forecast high for Sacramento tomorrow is 91. It's KQED.
23: From NPR News, this is All Things Considered. I'm Juana Summers.
24: And I'm Sasha Pfeiffer. There's growing outrage in New York over Cornell University's handling of the alleged sexual assault of a female student in 2024. The mayor of Ithaca, where Cornell is located, has condemned the school's response, and New York Governor Kathy Hochul is calling for an independent investigation. NPR's Brian Mann is in Ithaca, and he was on campus today. And listeners should know there are depictions of sexual assault here. Hi, Brian.
25: Hi there, Sasha.
24: Brian, what are critics saying went wrong, or if something went wrong, 2 years ago after this incident?
25: Yeah, we now know there were grave concerns at the time of this incident on campus about a possible gang rape involving 7 men. At least some campus officials were aware that the alleged victim said alcohol and drugs, including ketamine, were involved. There was a Snapchat communication where members of the Chi Phi fraternity invited other men to join in. That's according to a civil suit filed this month. Despite the gravity of all that, it was only investigated by campus police. Ithaca City Police say they were never notified and no criminal charges were filed. So now Ithaca's mayor, Robert Cantelmo, has issued a statement accusing the school of widespread failures in its handling of the incident. This is a miscarriage of justice, he wrote. And now Governor Hochul has issued a statement today saying there are serious questions about Cornell's response and about the safety of campus culture. Hochul has called for an outside counsel to review the university's response.
24: Brian, since you were on campus today, I assume you were able to talk with some students. What are you hearing from them?
25: Yeah, it was a busy fall day on campus, students heading to class, but Amoya Imosili stopped long enough to talk with me, and she said she's furious when she learned that some of the men involved were allowed by Cornell University to write essays in order to reduce disciplinary action, and that's outlined in the lawsuit.
11: I feel, like, really disappointed in, I guess, Cornell. I don't know how, like, a whole gang rape can be swept under the rug with essays. They should be, like, in jail, not just expelled.
25: And, Sasha, those essays have really become a kind of symbol of what many students say was an inadequate response by Cornell University.
24: Brian, I understand you were also able to talk to a lawyer for one of the male students accused of taking part in this assault. What did that attorney say?
25: Yeah, I spoke with Jeremy Saland, who represents Scott Kretschmar, who's accused in the civil lawsuit of snorting drugs off this woman's body while she was incapacitated. Saland confirms that Kretschmar was there and did take part in that crudely sexual Snapchat exchange.
3: Scott, I think, would say that responding to that snap thread, which people have seen, is regrettable and ugly and terrible.
25: But Saland says Kretschmar did not assault the woman or use drugs around her. Saland describes Kretschmar's time in the room where the woman says she was raped this way.
3: He introduced himself. Not something you do when you're about to rape somebody, if true. And she was fine. He was in the room, left within a matter of minutes.
25: So now this is all facing a new review by the local prosecutor, who has said that in 2024, the woman involved gave a statement where she described some of what happened at that party as consensual. We'll have to see what, if any, criminal charges are filed against any of these seven men.
24: And Brian, in your time on campus today, you also tried to talk to Cornell University officials. If they spoke with you, what are they saying?
25: Well, they've declined NPR's repeated requests for an interview. Asked about this criticism that keeps growing over the university's actions, a campus spokesperson did send statements saying they are committed to addressing campus culture issues. The school said some students were suspended or expelled as part of their disciplinary actions, but the school hasn't provided specifics, and there's no word yet on whether Cornell will agree to an independent investigation.
24: That is NPR's Brian Mann in Ithaca, New York. Brian, thank you.
25: Thank you.
23: The MacArthur Foundation has just announced its latest batch of fellows, artists and academics who each receive $800,000 over 5 years. No strings attached. The recipients include a bioengineer creating nanotechnologies to improve drug delivery, a climate researcher examining polar sea ice, and as NPR's Ari Daniel reports, two that work at the intersection of science and justice.
5: In 2012, Elmer Esau Barahona, a young man from El Salvador, fled his country when a gang was pressuring him to join its ranks. Kate Spradley is a forensic anthropologist at Texas State University.
6: He and a number of individuals paid a coyote, who is the person who guides them across the border.
5: Barahona and his cohort were part of a surge of Central American migrants crossing into Texas that year. It's a treacherous journey. When Barahona's family stopped hearing from him, they realized something was wrong.
6: The coyote phoned Elmer's aunt and said, "Hey, we left your nephew behind. There's a brown plaid shirt tied around his knee."
5: Barahona died there, and officials buried him in a local cemetery. Spradley was based nearby, so she and her team agreed to exhume the body to facilitate a DNA test and return Barahona's remains to his family. But when the researchers approached the funeral home,
6: they said, "Well, we don't know where he's buried."
5: It wasn't just Barahona. Over 100 migrants died that year.
6: It was just too much for the county to handle, and they started just burying them.
5: Without keeping records of who was interred where, Spradley says the practice is illegal.
6: Everyone should have dignity in death. And that's when we all recognized we are going to have to exhume this entire cemetery.
5: Spradley created a group called Operation Identification,
6: where we try to turn numbers into names.
5: The search for bodies now extends across multiple cemeteries, sometimes by using ground-penetrating radar. Examining skeletal remains and even fingerprints can provide answers for families and some measure of peace. Another MacArthur winner this year examines how people who've survived trauma may create peace for themselves. Felipe de Brigard is a philosopher and cognitive neuroscientist at Duke University, rethinking what memory is.
2: I have been interested in memory for as long as I can remember.
5: Memory was long thought of as archival, where experiences are stored untainted until we retrieve them. Instead, he's part of what he says is a growing consensus that memory is reconstructive.
2: What the memory is doing at the time of retrieval is piecing together bits of information that got stored not only from the original event, but also from other events.
5: In this view, memory is a cobbling together of experiences and assumptions, meaning memory is often flawed and malleable. De Brigard currently works with people back home in Colombia who were once victims of paramilitary and guerrilla violence.
2: There were massacres, kidnappings. We're talking perhaps 100,000 people.
5: De Brigard and his colleagues have been interviewing these victims, taking their vitals, and recording brain data. And they've found that forgiveness in the present can dilute the potency of traumatic memories. In other words,
2: memory is in part modifiable because that modification helps us to carry the burden of our past.
5: Memory, turns out, is also quite relevant to Kate Spradley's work with the migrants who perished in Texas.
6: When you lose someone and you don't know what happened, you know, all you have is memories.
5: Spradley's team has managed to ID some 300 individuals, including one through DNA, after an unmistakable garment showed up in the lab, a brown plaid shirt.
6: And I thought, oh my gosh, this could be Elmer.
5: The young man from El Salvador.
6: That really provided proof that what we were doing is a good thing and the right thing.
5: It's work, she says, that she plans on doing for the rest of her life. Ari Daniel, NPR News.
7: And a note that the MacArthur Foundation is among NPR's financial supporters. You know how sometimes a storm blows through and when it's over, you're left cleaning up broken branches?
9: Or picking up your trash cans?
7: I do. Well, on Nantucket, the nor'easter that ripped through over the weekend uncovered, get this, a shipwreck.
9: The editor of the Nantucket Current, Jason Graziadei, was covering the storm when an intriguing message came in.
10: Got a tip from a reader, David DeHart, who said, you know, I think I've come across what looks like a shipwreck on the South Shore. We traded some messages and he told me.
9: So he went down to the beach.
10: And sure enough, it was right there where David said it was.
9: A pretty large piece of wood, which to Graziadei definitely looked like a ship.
10: You could see the fastenings and, you know, sort of the curved wood, and very clear to me that it was a shipwreck fragment.
7: So he was sure it was a shipwreck, but what ship was it and when was it from?
9: That's part of the mystery. Graziadei had a theory, though, that it could be from the Warren Sawyer, a schooner that wrecked on Nantucket in 1884.
14: Well, it's clearly a portion of a vessel. It's not the entire wreck.
7: That's David Robinson. He's the director of Massachusetts Board of Underwater Archaeological Resources. Part of the Warren Sawyer wreck was exposed back in 2022, and based on what he's seen in photos and on video, he says the new Nantucket wreckage could be more of that schooner. Keywords there, could be.
14: Well, I can with 100% confidence tell you that I wouldn't be 100% confident, and that's because the way that the Warren Sawyer was built, lots of ships were built like that. The Warren Sawyer was kind of like the 19th century version of an 18-wheeler. And the waterways were like the highways that those 18-wheelers travel on today.
9: That means there were a lot of ships like the Warren Sawyer.
7: And many of them sailed the seas around Nantucket.
10: The island does have a long history with shipwrecks. Its sort of nickname is the Graveyard of the Atlantic. It's got as many as 700 shipwrecks all around the island.
9: So this isn't exactly an unexpected thing to find there.
7: Although I gotta say, it's probably still pretty special to head to the beach and find a 19th century ship sticking out of the sand.
10: Over the past few days, as the storm sort of subsided, we've seen dozens of people going to visit this shipwreck. You know, we took a video by drone the other day of, you know, people walking all around it, dogs. We said it's a shipwreck party.
9: A shipwreck party on a stretch of beach already known for good times.
10: Where the shipwreck became exposed is right at the area where you drive on with your car. So all summer, people had been literally driving over this spot where the shipwreck became exposed.
23: So if you find yourself lucky enough to be on the beach in Nantucket, keep your eyes peeled for more of the Warren Sawyer or other casualties of the graveyard of the Atlantic.

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1: Your KQED traffic update at 6:18 starts with a BART delay. Here's Lori Sanders.
2: Yes, it's a 20-minute delay in the Berryessa, SFO, and Millbrae directions due to earlier police activity at the 12th Street station. A grass fire in San Jose, the Guadalupe Parkway southbound at West Taylor Street. It's a brush fire over on the right-hand shoulder. And we've got an accident in Los Gatos on southbound 85 at Winchester. It's a crash blocking the right lane. Lori Sanders for KQED.
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5: On the next Fresh Air, Mahmoud Khalil. He was the face of the pro-Palestinian protests at Columbia University when immigration agents arrested him despite having a green card and no criminal record and sent him to detention in Louisiana. He writes about it in his new memoir, No Land to Stand On. 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
0: From NPR News, this is All Things Considered. I'm Sasha Pfeiffer.
6: And I'm Juana Summers. Lindsay Clancy appeared in court in Massachusetts today for the first time since a mistrial was declared in her case earlier this month. Jurors could not reach a verdict on whether she should be held criminally responsible for killing her three children in 2023. A judge is considering how to proceed with the possibility of a new trial for Clancy. Deborah Becker from member station WBUR was at today's hearing. Hi there.
7: Hi.
6: Deb, what did we hear in court today?
7: Well, the biggest argument was Clancy's attorney asking the judge to issue a finding of not guilty. He said prosecutors didn't have enough evidence to convict. Attorney Kevin Reddington had argued during the trial that Clancy was in a state of psychosis and was not criminally responsible. He said prosecutors did not even prove that Clancy killed the children, let alone that she was mentally competent to face charges.
8: Why would this woman, who the evidence shows did nothing wrong in her life, why would she kill those three children?
7: But prosecutor Shannon Buckingham said there was a lot of evidence.
9: I'd suggest to you that the entire record is voluminous as to the information supporting the fact that she did this.
7: Now, this motion for a not guilty finding, it's fairly common in criminal cases, but it's rarely successful.
6: Mm-hmm. Now, and Deb, this case has gotten so much media attention, particularly on that one holdout juror who is said to have prevented a unanimous verdict. Did that come up today?
7: It did. The prosecution filed a motion saying that Attorney Reddington's comments to the media during and after the trial could prejudice the case if there is another trial. And they asked that the defense be barred from making some comments, especially about jurors. But after the hearing, Reddington said he doesn't need any, quote, gag orders, and he has not targeted the holdout juror.
10: I am really tired of reading that I am attacking this juror. I am ripping the juror. I am shredding the juror. I'm not doing anything with the juror.
6: And Deb, last thing, I just wanted to see if you can paint a picture for us. What was the scene like at the courthouse? Were there a lot of people there?
7: dozens of people, many wearing pink to signify support for Clancy. They lined up early at the courthouse, and they promised they're going to return to future hearings to continue to bring attention to postpartum mental health care.
11: That is reporter Deborah Becker from member station WBUR. Thank you so much.
7: You're welcome.
11: It's been 1 year since President Trump issued a presidential memorandum aimed at fighting domestic terrorism and political violence, something many Americans would consider a worthy goal. But critics say the terms used to define domestic terrorism are vague, sweeping, and aimed at left-leaning activities and organizations.
12: It identifies views as being under the umbrella of anti-fascism, which are anti-Americanism, anti-capitalism, extremism on race, migration, and gender, anti-Christianity, and a whole

0: mechanisms and tools that the federal government has available against this set of people.
1: I want to give a specific example. This was the Prairie Land case. This was in North Texas. There was an ICE detention facility where there was a protest happening outside. A police officer was shot at, I believe, by a protester. Many people who attended that protest ended up being swept up, and some got 30-year, I think. Sometimes the range was 30, 50, 70-year sentences, sometimes for simply largely having been there. How do you think that this memorandum played out in a skewed way, in your view, at this ICE protest in Texas?
0: So the Prairie Land case actually started in the summer of 2025, and it was charged as a normal criminal case because somebody was shot. But what was interesting was that, you know, shortly after NSPM 7 was released, those charges were modified to include charges of material support for terrorism, and they called them the North Texas Antifa cell. By bringing material support of terrorism into the picture, what the government is able to do was to take what I would think of as low-level crimes, right, like vandalism, which would normally be charged as a misdemeanor, and turn them not only into a felony, but one of the most serious felonies we have in the books, which is material support for terrorism. You know, they damaged a van, set off fireworks. Those were the kinds of things for which you were landing up with 30-year sentences.
1: If there is overreach, as you believe there is there any accountability oversight mechanism, any way to check that power?
0: Well, I think, you know, the main way is the appeals which are being filed and whether or not those convictions and those sentences are sustained on appeal. So that's one way. The other way, and we've seen this a lot, is that oftentimes grand juries don't indict. The other thing that we've seen is that the government's cases collapse or they withdraw them because they are consistently overcharging people for conduct during protests.
1: You know, as you just said, sometimes these prosecutions are being thrown out, which is telling us that this memorandum is problematic. So in a sense, is the system self-correcting?
0: I think the system is, to an extent, self-correcting vis-a-vis the individual defendants, right? But I think there's a broader impact over here, which is the chilling effect that these prosecutions have on people who want to exercise their First Amendment rights and attend a protest. You know, the right to protest is enshrined in our Constitution. And so when we're policing protesters, we have to be careful and we have to be proportionate. So if somebody is breaking the law at a protest, then they may be arrested and they may be prosecuted. What is not appropriate is to target people precisely because of their ideology rather than because of the crimes that they have committed or may have committed.
1: That is Faiza Patel of the Brennan Center. Thank you for your time.
0: Thanks for having me.

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1: A recap of the day's business news is coming up next on Marketplace. Your KQED traffic update at 6:29 starts with a hazard in Woodside, and with the details, here's Lori Sanders.
2: And this hazard in Woodside, northbound 280 after Woodside Road, it's a stalled vehicle, but the problem is it's blocking the two right lanes. In Los Altos, southbound 280 after Magdalena, we've got a crash, both vehicles over on the right-hand shoulder. And up in Marin, Corte Madera, southbound 101, the on-ramp from Lucky Drive, apparently a sign fell down and it's blocking the on-ramp. Lori Sanders for KQED.
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2: In Los Angeles, I'm Kai Rizdahl. It is Tuesday, today, 29 September. Good, as it always is, to have you along, everybody. I know. I said yesterday the big through line this week was the labor market. Well, that and bonds, but we are going to give bonds a break today. And we are going to get to the labor market, but we are going to start instead with a different A-list economic indicator, gross domestic product. Tomorrow morning, the Bureau of Economic Analysis is going to tell us how much the economy grew in the second quarter. This will be the Bureau's third and final estimate of that number. It already reported the economy grew at an annualized rate of 1.5% April through June. So we are just going to get ahead of the news and have a look at what we know about how much the economy is growing right now. Marketplace's Justin Ho gets us going.
3: GDP is a measure of how much output the economy is producing, and the BEA tallies it by looking at who's buying all that output.
4: So is it consumers? You've got consumer spending. Is it businesses doing investments? So that's investment spending.
3: That's David Kelly with JP Morgan Asset Management. GDP also includes government spending and net exports. But Kelly says the first part of that list, consumer spending, has been resilient lately, partly because of the bigger tax refunds people got this year.
4: And then there's also just this wealth effect. We're just coming up on the fourth year anniversary of a massive bull market in stocks, and that has generated a lot of wealth, making for a very resilient consumer.
3: Then there's investment spending. Bernard Yaros with Oxford Economics says businesses have been investing a lot in inventories.
5: When you look at a lot of the survey data, businesses are saying that their inventories are quite low, which means that they need to restock.
3: Yaros says there's also been plenty of investment in AI, spending on data centers and all of the equipment that goes into them. But he says a lot of that spending is boosting GDP more in Taiwan and Korea and other countries that make that equipment.
5: I just think we have to be careful not to overstate the benefits to growth in the economy, because a lot of the AI spending by businesses is imported from abroad.
3: A lot of the factors that are powering growth right now also might not last. Matthew Miskin with Manulife John Hancock Investments says consumers might not keep spending the way they have been.
6: The tax cuts are going to be hard to replicate. Consumers are dealing with higher oil prices and higher mortgage rates at the same time.
3: And consumer spending depends on a strong labor market. Miskin says for GDP to keep growing at a steady pace,
6: I think you need to see broadening of the job gains. I think you need people that are moving up the job corporate ladder. I think that's really hard right now still.
3: Miskin says he expects GDP to pick up in the third quarter and slow down in the fourth. I'm Justin Ho for Marketplace.
2: Okay, as promised, and as the end of Justin's piece there sort of alluded to, the labor market, about which we got the first of the week's big reports this morning, the job openings and labor turnover survey, say it with me now, JOLTS. It was pretty steady, low hire, low fire, if you will. The number of people hired last month was up just a touch. The number of people who quit their jobs or were laid off was pretty much flat. Marketplace's Stephanie Hughes has more.
7: There are optimistic words to describe hiring right now, like stable, and more pessimistic ones, like stuck. Economist Leah Brooks' description is somewhere in the middle.
8: I'd characterize it as meh.
7: Brooks, who's with George Washington University, says the reason hiring isn't budging is that businesses are afraid to budge.
8: I think if I'm a business, I want to hire somebody new if somebody leaves or if I have the expectation of being able to sell more.
7: But people aren't really leaving their jobs right now. And before businesses amp up to sell more, they want to be certain there's going to be demand.
8: And I don't think there's a lot of certainty in the U.S. market right now.
7: You can blame the usual suspects for that. Tariffs, geopolitical uncertainty, whatever happens with AI. Now there's a new factor. The Fed just raised interest rates for the first time in 3 years. ZipRecruiter labor economist Nicole Bichot points out more are expected.
9: As we see these employers facing these higher rates, that makes it more difficult to borrow capital, to expand their business, and to hire more people.
7: Which is leaving job seekers in the lurch.
9: Unemployment is becoming a lot more of a sticky issue in this market, meaning if you find yourself unemployed, it might take 6+ months to find something.
7: Another complicating factor, says George Washington's Leah Brooks, interest rates on government debt are pretty high right now. So investors might be more inclined to put their money into low-risk government bonds than lend it to a higher-risk new business.
8: And it just sucks money out of the productive private investment part of the economy.
7: Which means less money for businesses who are then more likely to feel meh about hiring. I'm Stephanie Hughes for Marketplace.
2: Wall Street on this Tuesday. I know I said we were giving bonds a break, but do not sleep on those rising yields. Equity traders were kind of blah today. We will have the details when we do the numbers.

0: Here's one from the Marketplace desk of Lather, Rinse, Repeat. We got fresh data today on how consumers are feeling, and as we have been telling you all summer, we ain't feeling great. The Conference Board shows consumer confidence fell in September, fell again, I should say, to the lowest level in more than 12 years. Consumers are less optimistic across the board about the current economy and the future economy and household finances and the labor market. Marketplace's Kelly Wells has more on how all those worsening vibes could affect actual behavior.
1: As any economist will tell you, Yelena Shuletyeva with the Conference Board says 1 month of data could be an anomaly and should be taken with a grain of salt.
2: But the problem is that it's not just 1 month of data.
1: Confidence has been trending downward for years. This month it just fell more sharply.
2: Consumers are really worried. They are planning to spend less, particularly on discretionary items.
1: Consumers have been saying they plan to spend less for a while, and yet spending remains defiantly resilient. Jonathan Ernest is an economics professor at Case Western Reserve University. He says that continued spending is less good than it sounds.
3: We've seen savings rates drop, where people aren't putting away as much for future rainy days. They're kind of treating this like the rainy day.
1: Ernest says that's because the cost of necessities keeps going up. We're spending more on gas and food, not because we can, but because we have to eat and get to work.
3: You know, I have young kids who I'm, you know, paying for schooling and care, and I'm also buying lots of groceries and chicken nuggets and things like that.
1: Then there's the new trend that economics professor Paul Shea of Bates College says raises some eyebrows. The upper middle class, or household incomes in the $125,000 to $150,000 range, saw the sharpest decline in confidence.
4: So far, the deterioration in consumer confidence has been concentrated among low to middle income households.
1: Which is why consumer spending has stayed resilient. Spending from wealthier families has masked cuts from lower income families.
4: And so if this is a sign that the higher income households, who account for more of the consumption, of course, are starting to lose a little bit of faith, that could be a real red flag going forward.
1: Shea says he's waiting to see whether the jobs market data on Friday spells more bad news before he gets too worried. I'm Kaylee Wells for Marketplace.

0: Kristen Schwab did a story for us back in January about what's euphemistically come to be called personalized pricing. She and her husband stood on the same street corner, opened to their Uber apps at the same time, asked for the exact same ride, for which Kristen was charged a buck more than her husband was. A buck is just a buck, and of course you do have to take the cheaper ride. But you extrapolate that experience across the trillions of transactions that happen across this economy, and pretty soon you are talking real money. It's also a really good, if disconcerting, example of how companies are leveraging what they know about us to set individually specific prices. That gets me to a book out today from Lindsay Owen. She's the president and the CEO of the Groundwork Collaborative. That's a progressive think tank. And the title of her book is Gouged, The End of a Fair Price and What It Means for Your Wallet. Lindsay, it's good to have you on.
1: Thanks so much for having me, Kai.
2: Can we get to the subtitle of this book first, The Idea of a Fair Price? What does that actually mean? Because I always thought a fair price was what you were willing to pay.
1: I think a fair price is a posted price. A fair price is a predictable price. And a fair price is a price that is set based on the product and not you, the consumer.
2: And therein is the crux of this book, right? Because what is happening, as you point out, is that companies are increasingly using the data that they have on us, all kinds of data, to change the prices, basically, depending on who you are.
1: Yeah, it's very retro. You know, thousands of years ago, we went to the souk and the merchant set a price based on what he thought we might be willing to fork over. If we had a nice tunic on, we probably paid a little more. But about 150 years ago in this country, we dispensed with haggling. It was the Quakers who said, "Ah, the Puritans are kind of greedy. I don't really like what they're up to." And then it was John Wanamaker in Philadelphia, Pennsylvania, yeah, who said, you know, I'm going to stick a price tag on my, items in my store, but both because he was inspired by this, but also he was a businessman and it's a little time consuming to haggle for every item in your cart. But right now I think the price tag is a bit of an endangered species and companies are now increasingly collecting data on us to get a better sense of how much they think they can get away with charging us as individuals.
2: You all did an experiment. You and Consumer Reports, I guess, did an experiment involving Instacart. Tell us about that, would you?
1: Yeah, Groundwork teamed up with More Perfect Union and Consumer Reports, and we ran an experiment that exposed a massive experiment that Instacart was running on millions of Americans while they shopped for groceries. We recruited 400 secret shoppers, picked the same pickup location, a Safeway grocery store in Seattle, Washington, pick up the same basket of groceries. For about 75% of items in that basket of groceries, different people in the experiment were offered different prices. Across all of the baskets in the study, about a 7% variation. So we took Instacart's own estimate of how much a household of four spends on groceries in a year and calculated that it could be as much as $1,200, the result of this sort of Instacart experiment tax for shoppers.
2: Okay, so look, on the face of it, and speaking as a consumer, that's outrageous. But speaking as a person who runs a business or a large company, why is that bad?
1: Yeah, there were definitely, you know, critics of the study who said, look, there's nothing to see here. This is classic A-B testing. But I don't think most Americans, when they shop for groceries, realize that they are guinea pigs so that the company can calibrate exactly how much they can get away with charging you. I think this is ultimately why, you know, within 2 weeks of releasing our study, Instacart reversed course, effectively promising to shut down the lab. But this was a big part of Instacart's business model. They acquired the AI pricing giant Eversight in 2021, and Eversight promised to help companies run these pricing experiments without consumers' knowledge. This was a big part of what they sold retailers.
2: When you, Lindsay Owens, are out in this economy as a consumer, what do you do to keep yourself on guard, as it were? Because it's got to be exhausting.
1: Yeah, I mean, I run a think tank, but I'm also a shopper.
2: Right, right.
1: I'm also a consumer. I'm the mom of a toddler. I'm, you know, I'm tired. I don't want to spend my evenings comparison shopping online. The truth is, from the bottom of my heart, I do not believe it should be every consumer's job to duck and dodge and bob and weave. The budget shopper is the mechanism by which prices are disciplined in this economy. And when the budget shopper can't do their work because they can't comparison shop or because they're being picked off by a company who knows they need a good deal, that undermines healthy competition in the market writ large.
2: It's a book called Gouged by Lindsay Owens. She runs the Groundwork Collaborative in Washington. Lindsay, thanks a bunch. I appreciate your time.
1: Thanks so much for having me.

0: Coming up.
1: Everything hit us at once.
0: When it rains, it does kind of pour, you know. First, though, let's do the numbers. Dow Industrial's down 131 points. That's a 0.25%, 51,349. The NASDAQ down 22 points. That's about a 10%, 26,797. S&P 500 gave back 12 points, about 0.2%, 76.70. Withering consumer confidence has not stopped some of us from spending money on travel. Cruise operator Carnival raised its annual forecast today, saying 2027 is already half booked. 2028 bookings off to a, quote, excellent start. Shares in Carnival Corporation up 13.4% on the day. Royal Caribbean up 7.4%. On the front page of the New York Times 110 years ago, John D. Rockefeller, Standard Oil, was crowned a billionaire, the world's first, in fact, 5 years after the government took apart his monopoly. Parts of Standard Oil eventually became ExxonMobil and Chevron. ExxonMobil down 0.7% on the day. Chevron gave up 0.9%. Bond prices went down. When that happens, the yield goes up. The yield on the 10-year Treasury note rose to 5.24%. The 30-year at 5.566%. 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
3: 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Good evening. It is 6:48. I'm Michelle Hennigan. Lori Sanders will be here with your traffic update at 6:59. And then at 7 o'clock on Fresh Air, activist Mahmoud Khalil talks about his experience of being arrested by immigration officers. Khalil was the face of pro-Palestinian protests at Columbia University in 2024. But despite having a green card and no criminal record, he was arrested and held for 3 months in Louisiana. That's on Fresh Air coming up at 7 on KQED News.
0: This is Marketplace. I'm Kai Rizdal. It's more likely than not that when you head toward the back of your local Piggly Wiggly, toward the freezers, and you reach in to grab a bag of shrimp, it's odds on that you are not thinking, A, about where that shrimp comes from, and B, and related, what that says about the state of the Gulf Coast shrimping industry. Oh, also, and not for nothing, throw the price of a gallon of diesel into your considerations, too. Marketplace's Elizabeth Trovall has our story.
4: A large white and blue fishing boat is docked here at the Brownsville Fishing Harbor on the Gulf where Texas meets Mexico. But local fishermen aren't preparing to go fish. They're just sitting around. I ask one of them, Juan Mendez, why?
5: El precio del camarón está bajo y el combustible está alto.
4: Shrimp prices are low, he says, while diesel prices are high. It's just not profitable to take the boat out to fish shrimp that are only going for $4 or so a pound, he tells me. So I ask how many times he's been out fishing so far this season.
6: ¿Cuántas veces ha salido?
5: Una
4: vez. Just one time, he says. Mendez lives in Nicaragua, but shrimp's here on a visa. He's done it for nearly a decade. But now he says shrimpers like him are thinking about going back home. There's no money here. Near the docks is Texas Gulf Trawling, a shrimping company here in Brownsville with 14 boats. Most are just sitting around, says manager Greg Laundrie. And the boats that are out to sea,
7: they're working on old fuel because we just can't afford the diesel price, the current diesel price coinciding with the current price of shrimp.
4: He says diesel is the single largest expense to the boat. Filling up once could cost around $85,000. But conditions were tough even before diesel prices went up roughly 70% because of the war in Iran and attacks on Russian refineries.
8: It's a long-standing problem, and it's just getting worse.
4: That's Christopher Liza, an economist with the National Oceanic and Atmospheric Administration. He says even though Americans eat a ton of shrimp, most of it is imported for cheap from abroad.
8: 95% of the shrimp consumed is imported, and the other is, you know, 5% is local caught.
4: It's a bad year for an industry that's been shrinking.
8: When a crisis hits and fuel prices go up or the shrimp price collapses, then that's when people actually have to leave the industry, right? They just can't keep going.
4: But third-generation shrimper Kyle Kimball is still bringing home some catches this season. He's based in Port Arthur, where Texas meets Louisiana.
9: I worked with my grandfather when I was like five, and I can remember picking and driving and everything.
4: He loves it out on the water. He's had his own vessel for about 45 years. He's been able to shrimp some this season because his boat uses less diesel per hour than a lot of other shrimpers.
9: I'm one of the cheapest boats to operate at 11 gallons an hour.
4: But that's still $65 an hour or so for just fuel. High diesel prices only add to his worries about the future of the Gulf shrimp industry that's shrinking and aging.
9: Young man don't have a chance.
4: His wife, Tricia Kimball with the Port Arthur Area Shrimpers Association, says it's hard to recruit young people into an industry in decline.
10: They're just not going to do that if you're making negative money. You know, that's not a real enticement.
4: But for now, Kyle, who's in his 60s, is hanging on.
9: The wear and tear from 63 on up is really bad. But I don't know, it gets in your blood. It's hard to explain that you can't just quit.
4: He loves his job, he says. Diesel and shrimp prices be damned. He's just not ready to give it up. I'm Elizabeth Trovall for Marketplace.

0: Here's a labor market term we haven't heard in a little while. The Great Resignation, back 5 years ago, just after the peak of the pandemic, when people were quitting their jobs right and left, confident that there would be something else out there for them. That brings me to today's installment of our series, Clocked Out.
1: I'm Samantha Rafferty. I'm based in Lake Charles, Louisiana. At 32 years old, I left my career and decided to go back to school for architecture. You know, I worked in project management and with creatives for 10 years and had a pretty good career. I would say I was good at what I did, but I wasn't super excited about going to work every day. I was kind of jealous of the creatives that I was managing their projects. There was a 6-week period where everything hit us at once. I got accepted to graduate school for architecture. I found out I was pregnant, and then I quit the job I had been at for 6 years. You know, my husband makes enough to support our household, so we're very lucky to be in that situation. But adding a baby, daycare, and just like the general increase in the cost of living, cost of groceries, and everything else, it has made the fact that I'm not earning an income feel a lot more tangible. I do get frustrated sometimes. I want to go out to dinner. I want to take the vacation. I want to feel like we have disposable income again. But I have to remind myself that this is all a short-term sacrifice for my future self. I'm also trying to figure out if I want to get a part-time job and go to school. It means it would probably take me longer to finish my degree, but I am trying to weigh the pros and cons of that decision. I am really enjoying school. I'm really enjoying what I'm learning. It's been really validating. Like, I feel like I'm on the right path and that I'm making the right choice right now. And like, honestly, becoming a mom too has made this even more meaningful. I hope it's something she learns from watching me. And you don't have to have everything figured out. You don't have to take the easiest path. Sometimes you have to be resilient, make sacrifices, and be willing to change direction, even if that's scary, to build the life that you want.
0: You definitely do not need to have everything figured out. Not at all. Samantha Rafferty, Lake Charles, Louisiana. If you've got a story of being out of the labor force or maybe about trying to get back in, tell us about it, would you? Marketplace.org/clockedout.

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1: This final note on the way out today, in which, you know, sometimes it really does pay to read the fine print in those corporate regulatory filings. Anthropic is planning to go public later this year. I think you knew that. It will be the first of the pure-play artificial intelligence companies to do so. It's looking for a valuation somewhere around $2 trillion. But I am burying the lead. Reuters reported this morning that Anthropic's IPO prospectus, which Reuters says it has seen, warns that its AI models pose, and this is a quote, catastrophic or existential risks to humanity. Now, as always, consult your own financial advisor, but I don't know. I think that's quite a thing to say about the technology that you want people to invest in. No? Right? I mean, what do you even say? Anyway, gotta go. Jordan Manges and Anil Maharaj, Janet Wynn, Olga Oxman, and Virginia K. Smith are the digital team. I'm Kai Rizdahl. We will see you tomorrow, everybody. This is APM.
2: Activist Mahmoud Khalil is coming up on Fresh Air after your traffic update, starting this time with a Corte Madera crash. Here's Lori Sanders.
3: And this accident is northbound 101 at the Tamalpais off-ramp, a crash with a car and a van, both vehicles over on the right-hand shoulder. Heading down to Castro Valley, eastbound 580 before Eden Canyon Road, we've got a hit-and-run victim with the CHP. They're on the right-hand shoulder, but it does have traffic slow back to Strobridge Avenue. And in San Mateo, northbound 101 at Highway 92, watch out for a vehicle with a flat tire. That's over on the right shoulder. Lori Sanders for KQED.
2: 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If customers smell gas, which smells like rotten eggs, they should leave the area immediately and call 911, then call PG&E right after. Message paid for by customers. I'm Michelle Hennigan, and this is KQED San Francisco and KQEI North Highland, Sacramento. It's 7 p.m.
4: From WHYY in Philadelphia, this is Fresh Air. I'm Tanya Mosley in Los Angeles. Today, Mahmoud Khalil. He had a green card, no criminal record, and a wife 8 months pregnant when immigration agents took him from the lobby of his New York apartment building in March of last year and flew him to a detention center in rural Louisiana. He'd been the face of the pro-Palestinian protests at Columbia University, and the Trump administration wanted him out of the country.
5: Once you enter these detention centers, you see a very different reality about this country that supposedly champions human rights and liberty and justice. But once you cross into these prisons, you see the opposite side of what's actually happening in this country.
4: He writes about spending 104 days in detention and his new memoir, No Land to Stand On. First News.
6: Live from NPR News in Washington, I'm Ryland Barton. Officials at Cornell University face growing criticism over their handling of an alleged rape case in 2024. New York Governor Kathy Hochul has called for an outside counsel to conduct an independent investigation. NPR's Brian Mann reports.
7: Hochul called a woman's account of being drugged and gang raped at Cornell in 2024 horrifying. She says there are serious questions and is calling for a transparent, independent review of the university's response. A local prosecutor says the alleged victim described parts of the incident as consensual at the time, but potential evidence of violence by seven male students was only investigated by campus police, not by city police. Ithaca's Mayor Robert Cantelmo has also blasted Cornell's response. In a statement to NPR, Cornell University says it will work with elected officials to address safety concerns. They didn't say whether they will approve an independent investigation. Ryan Mann, NPR News, Ithaca, New York.
6: Former Justice Department Special Counsel Jack Smith was on Capitol Hill today. Testifying before lawmakers, Smith defended his investigations of President Trump and said he would not be intimidated by threats of prosecution, as NPR's Ryan Lucas reports.
8: In his appearance before the Senate Judiciary Committee, Jack Smith said he stands by his decision to bring charges against President Trump and that politics played no role in the investigation.
9: The charges against President Trump were the result of the evidence.
8: Evidence of election interference, obstruction, and the mishandling of classified documents. Republicans repeatedly went after Smith, accusing him of conducting a partisan investigation to get Trump and Republicans more broadly. Some echoed Trump's calls for Smith himself to be prosecuted, to which Smith replied,
9: I will not be silenced by continued threats of prosecution from the president or others.
8: The more than four-hour hearing ended where it began, with a bitter partisan divide. Ryan Lucas, NPR News, Washington.
6: OpenAI has launched an AI-enabled bot that its ChatGPT users can now access. The bot called Dots debuts amid spiraling safety concerns after the company reported similar AI bots hacked websites and did other things they weren't supposed to during training runs. NPR's John Ruich reports.
10: OpenAI's new agent will be able to do a range of tasks for users, from managing email to fixing computer code. The release fell on the same day that industry leaders met with President Trump in Washington after a chorus of calls for an AI development slowdown to make sure humans don't lose control of the technology. OpenAI President Greg Brockman went to Washington so CEO Sam Altman could be in San Francisco for the launch of Dots at the company's developer conference. Altman says he hopes the AI industry can forge a sensible middle path between those pushing development at all costs and those calling for an end to the technology. John Ruich, NPR News.
6: Stocks drifted lower on Wall Street today. The S&P 500 fell nearly 0.2%. This is NPR.
11: Live from KQED News, I'm Natalia Navarro. California is taking steps to shield its coastline as the Trump administration moves to increase offshore oil drilling. That includes a slate of new environmental bills that Governor Gavin Newsom signed into law today in San Francisco. The California Coastal Protection Act would make it harder for companies to sell offshore oil by preventing them from transporting it to shore. Newsom spoke today at the California Academy of Sciences.
12: We got a president whose head in the sand soaked by oil and big oil interests, and it's depressing beyond words. What's not depressing is what's happening at the subnational level.
11: The governor also signed bills expanding the Library Parks Pass program, which gives library card holders free day use entry to over 200 state parks, and codifying the Outdoors for All initiative. Major League Baseball's postseason gets underway today, and for the fifth year in a row, the San Francisco Giants are not part of it. The team had the second worst record in the National League and the fourth worst in the MLB. General Manager Buster Posey told a season-ending press conference today there were several areas that need improvement, but one in particular.
13: The bullpen struggled this year. I'll take the blame for that. That was something that probably overestimated some of the guys that we had in the pen, and that's something that we're going to do our best to try to address this offseason.
11: Giants manager Tony Vitello did set one record for the final game of the year on Sunday, though, for the most ejections among all managers in 2026, a total of 7. I'm Natalia Navarro, KQED News.
2: 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Mostly clear tonight with lows in the 50s. Wednesday will be sunny and warm. The forecast high for San Francisco tomorrow is 75. In San Jose, expect a Wednesday high of 87. The forecast high for Sacramento tomorrow is 91 degrees. 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
4: This is Fresh Air. I'm Tanya Mosley. On the night of March 8th, 2025, my guest, Mahmoud Khalil, was walking into the lobby of his apartment building in New York with his wife, who was 8 months pregnant. A man in plain clothes slipped in behind them and within minutes put Khalil in handcuffs. Within 2 days, he was in an immigration jail in rural Louisiana, more than 1,000 miles from home. Khalil had a green card. He had no criminal record and had never been charged with a crime. But he had become one of the most visible faces of the pro-Palestinian protests at Columbia University, where he was a graduate student and the negotiator between the protesters and the administration. Secretary of State Marco Rubio declared that he should be deported, invoking a provision that had never been used against a permanent resident in this way. Khalil spent 104 days in detention. His son was born while he was inside. A federal judge ordered him released in June of last year, but the government is still trying to remove him, and Khalil is preparing to ask the Supreme Court to hear his case. This month, he sued Columbia, accusing the university of failing to protect him and other Palestinian students from harassment and of retaliating against them when they reported it. Khalil was born in a Palestinian refugee camp in Syria and fled the country at 18. His new memoir, drawn in part from the diary he kept in detention, is called No Land to Stand On. And Mahmoud Khalil, welcome to Fresh Air.
5: Thank you so much, Tanya. Thank you for having me.
4: I want to start with the night that you were arrested. Officers took you to 26 Federal Plaza in Manhattan in the middle of the night. They photographed you, they took your fingerprints, and then they took a DNA swab. And would you read what happened from there in the book?
5: I thought of all the other times I had sat at the same setup. Consulates, visa interviews, immigration offices, proving again and again that I had the right to exist in spaces that barely tolerated me. Each time, the same performance. Convince us that you are not a threat, that you have enough money and a compelling reason to travel or reside. Prove you won't get stuck in our country and will return home. But where was home? Syria, where I was born but couldn't return to? Germany, where my family lived, but I had no right to stay. Algeria, where I had a passport, but whose soil I barely knew. America, which had given me a green card and then snatched me off the street. Or Palestine, the only answer that ever felt true, the only place that ever made sense, even though I had never set foot there.
4: Mahmoud, thank you so much for reading that. Before that night, what did your green card mean to you?
5: You know, I was born and raised in a Palestinian refugee camp in Syria, holding temporary cards or ID cards. It was written on it, temporary ID card for Palestinian refugees. Then when I fled to Lebanon, the same happened when I had to renew my residency every year because it was a temporary residency. So to be in the United States and for the first time in my life having, you know, something written on it permanent, it meant to me stability. It meant to me that I finally would have a chance to actually plan for more than next year or next month. And I really felt safety with that, especially in a place where my wife, Noor, and I have always envisioned sort of living and building a life and building a family. So it's really like meant more than anything, safety and stability.
4: Take me back to a few weeks before that arrest. You and your wife, Noor, were living in New York. She was 8 months pregnant. You had just finished your degree. Mm-hmm. What did an ordinary night look like for the two of you?
5: I mean, at that time, I was waiting to start my new job, like on the 1st of April, basically. So I was basically doing, you know, all the house stuff because Noor would be working and would come home tired. She was pregnant. And we were just like looking for strollers and building our baby registry. And Noor is from Michigan and we were debating whether she would give birth in Michigan or in New York. We ended up deciding that it should be New York because it would be closer. So it was literally just like any other couple expecting a baby.
4: You were also, though, reading those Know Your Rights guides before mm-hmm. you were arrested because people had been calling at that moment for your deportation because of the demonstrations at Columbia. How seriously, before that moment, did you actually believe they might come for you?
5: For not one moment I felt like this is serious, because the most basic thing, I did not commit any crime. I did not do anything wrong, even within the civil disobedience that some students participated in at Columbia. I did not even participate in that. So to me, it was, you know, let me read Know Your Rights just in case. But I was in Mexico. We were doing, Noor and I, having one last trip, like a baby moon, they call it, mm-hmm. I learned. So I was in Mexico. We came back. Like, I did not really think a lot about these attacks online. And even, you know, when some students called me to come and negotiate when they were having a sit-in at Barnard University, I showed up because I was like, you know, the students trust me, the administration know me, they would talk to me, and I would be able to at least find a solution so that everyone is safe, everyone is happy. But I think that's where I miscalculated. At no point I felt that there is actually like a big risk. Even I was discussing it with my friends a day or two before my arrest. We were having like a big dinner or iftar at our house the night before. Like over 20 of our friends came over, and every one of them was really concerned like about seeing this smear campaign and doxing happening online. And I was downplaying it. That, you know, no, it's not gonna, nothing gonna happen. Like, I'm, at the end of the day, I'm a permanent resident and they committed no crime.
4: You mentioned being a negotiator at Barnard and at Columbia. So your role in the protests was a little different from, say, someone leading chants with the bullhorn. You were actually the one sitting across the table from administrators at the university. Take me into one of those meetings. What were you negotiating and who were you speaking for?
5: During the encampment, the students mostly, they nominated me to be in this position for different reasons. One of them, my experience as, you know, working in diplomacy. I spent 5 years working for the British Embassy in Beirut, for the Foreign Office, doing diplomacy before that. Like, I came with very long experience working in such spaces, working in bureaucracy. I was, like, of course, older than most. So they trusted my judgment given that experience. And for the administration as well, it was that I'm someone who, you know, talks their language in terms of what should happen, how things should happen. But a lot of these conversations, to be honest, were, I would say, superficial from the point that Colombia dealt with us as a PR threat or a brand issue rather than
4: a public relations threat.
5: Exactly. Public okay. relations threat. Or an issue to deal with rather than actually like students were grieving for what's happening in Palestine. Students were actually asking for change.
4: I remember a lot of the international students hid their faces during the protests because they were worried about their visas, mm-hmm. but you did not. Why was it important to you to be seen?
5: I think it was less than about being seen, more about I wasn't doing anything wrong. I was, you know, protesting. I was mediating between parties. Why would I hide my face?
4: If you're just joining us, my guest today is Mahmoud Khalil. He was a graduate student at Columbia and the student's negotiator during the pro-Palestinian protests there when he was arrested by immigration agents in March of last year and held for 104 days in Louisiana, even though he was a legal permanent resident and was never charged with a crime. The government is still trying to deport him. His new memoir is called No Land to Stand On, Notes from Detention. We'll continue our conversation after a short break. This is Fresh Air.

0: This is Fresh Air, and today I am talking with Mahmoud Khalil, the Columbia graduate student who became the face of the pro-Palestinian protests there in 2024, and then the first of those protesters the Trump administration tried to deport. He spent 104 days in an immigration jail in Louisiana. His memoir is called No Land to Stand On. Mahmoud, I want to take us through you arriving at this detention center. So the next morning, after immigration agents booked and processed you in Manhattan, they put you on a plane and no one would tell you where that plane was going. And at one point, you write about this in the book, that you thought maybe they're taking me to Algeria. And you write that your first feeling was, at least I'd be free. Mm-hmm. What was the second feeling?
1: The second feeling was really, and I would put it like as the first feeling is just the fear about Noor's safety, because the last thing I heard before being shoved into the unmarked car of ICE was them threatening Noor of arrest if she does not leave me.
0: Right,
1: and
0: mm-hmm.
1: and all these 2 days when I was basically left in, you know, without any sort of communication with the outside world. I was like, what happened to Noor? Is she okay? Did they actually arrest her? Is the baby okay? And these were the most, I would say, difficult 2 days of my life, where you were expecting only to follow orders. No one would tell you anything. I would ask to call Noor, to call my lawyer. They wouldn't. They would say, like, later. And being taken from one place to another, being, you know, after I was served with the Rubio determination that I am somehow a foreign policy threat, that was shocking to me because I was like, does the government have anything against me that I don't know of? Are they making up something? You know, like every scenario in a place you are alone, you're only with officers, literally every scenario ran in my head. And that was terrifying, these 2 days.
0: Remind us again what that determination was from Secretary of State Marco Rubio.
1: So the charge is that the foreign policy of the United States found my presence in the country to have adverse consequences to the foreign policy of the United States and threat to national security. And in it, we discovered later, because that was only one sentence on my charge, but later, a month later, when the government had to show the evidence, they only had the actual determination, which was like a short document saying that my activities in the United States, otherwise lawful, have created a hostile environment for Jewish students, and it goes against the United States' efforts to combat anti-Semitism. And that was very cynical to me, and sort of I laughed when I saw this. I'm like, if I'm a threat to the foreign policy of the United States, like, what kind of foreign policy does the United States have?
0: I want to actually play a clip of President Trump in the days after Marco Rubio's determination, and he is at a press conference. A reporter asked him about you, and here's what he said. Let's listen.
2: And President Trump, there's this protest leader from Columbia University that the administration is moving to deport. And he said that his arrest is going to be the first of many. How many?
3: I think we ought to get them all out of the country. They're troublemakers. They're agitators. They don't love our country. We ought to get them the hell out. I think that guy, we ought to get him. I heard his statements, too. They were plenty bad. And I think we ought to get him the hell out of the country. I watched him. I watched tapes specifically. I watched tapes. And you can have him. Okay? You can have him.
0: That is President Donald Trump talking about my guest today, Mahmoud Khalil. Mahmoud, you heard him. He said, you don't love our country. You can have him. Presumably talking about deporting you. And you said this just a little bit earlier, but for a moment, you actually thought, you tried to rack your brain, like, what did I do? Mm-hmm. Did I do something fatal that I wasn't aware of? Tell me a little bit more about that moment when you realized that your name was being spoken by the President of the United States.
1: That was another one of the other shocking moments. But I think, like, at that moment, I literally thought that this is the end of my life in terms of my career, like, what's going to happen next? What do they do with someone who's a foreign policy threat? Do they just deport them, or, like, actually they would send them somewhere else? You know, my lawyers at that point were literally checking flights to Guantanamo, fearing that I would be taken there or to Sigot and El Salvador. So, you know, I mean, during his campaign, I mean, President Trump vowed to set the Palestine movement for freedom in the U.S. back 20 years. And he was hoping by targeting me that he would be able to achieve that. So I wasn't, like, really surprised by, you know, the language, but more of, like, the overreach in the law. Like, I'm a firm believer of the rule of law. I came to this country because I also, you know, like, of course, love the principles of this country. I, you know, when I came here, like, only 3 years ago, it's a place where I found that I may have a great life here, like, that I would have potential in my career. But also it's a place where I want to raise my children here. And that what kept me fighting, just that this administration is trying to portray me as someone who is violent, someone who hates this country, someone who's working to undermine the principles of this country. Mm-hmm. It is the total opposite, actually, mm-hmm. Because I fled, you know, I fled Assad Syria because of the authoritarian regime there, because of the forced disappearance, because of the arbitrary detention there, because of the lack of respect to the rule of law. That's why I left that country. And the United States was actually, you know, supporting these, you know, like the Syrian people in their aspiration for freedom and justice and dignity.
0: You've also been called pro-Hamas, which Hamas is considered a terrorist organization by the U.S. and Israel. But I was just wondering, did anyone from the government ever sit across from you and ask you what you believe?
1: Never. And, you know, during the immigration process, when they had to show some evidence, they did not bring anything except for some articles from tabloids like the New York Post and these very, you know, like right-wing groups, but there was nothing about my thoughts. I mean, in reality, I mentioned in the book, I'm someone who worked in the past for the British government. I

0: by the PLO, and when people felt sort of, you know, desperate for any change, they turned into Hamas, and Hamas was providing, or at least, you know, like showing that there is a path in resisting Israel. And that's how the people turned to be, you know, with or like to support Hamas. I'm someone who's against all Palestinian political parties right now, because I don't think any of these political parties really rise to the aspirations of the Palestinian people. And that's why, you know, it was to me sort of offensive to be called like a pro-Hamas or even like, you know, pro-PA, the Palestinian Authority, or any of the Palestinian factions, because in fact, I'm not. Like, and that's part of also my fight to unite the Palestinian people.
1: People want you to condemn Hamas. You've said what you said to me many times, many places, but there seems to be something like a pushing, a pulling, a drawing out that they want of you to say something stronger.
0: Mm-hmm. That's the problem, because I'm not sure they're interested in my views about Hamas or whether I condemn them or not. To them, this question has become a litmus test, or they're trying to make it as a litmus test. Like, if you condemn Hamas, then you are worth of listening to. You are, you know, now, like, you are a Palestinian who we can't talk to, but if you don't, then you're not. Because that's part of the dehumanization of Palestinians. They want Palestinians to be a certain image, and if it's not that, then they are not worthy of listening to. That's why when I refuse, it's not about refusing to condemn Hamas, it's about refusing to answer the question from the start, because I refuse the premise of that question.
1: Our guest today is Mahmoud Khalil. We'll hear more of our conversation after a short break. And if you want to watch some of our interviews, head on over to our YouTube channel. We'll be right back. I'm Tanya Mosley, and this is Fresh Air.

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2: 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His touring stand-up set is coming to Stanford Live on October 1st. 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That's tonight, right here on KQED.
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3: This is Fresh Air. I'm Tanya Mosley, and my guest today is Mahmoud Khalil. His new memoir, No Land to Stand On, Notes from Detention, tells the story of his life as a Palestinian refugee, born in a camp in Syria, who fled the Assad regime at 18 and came to the United States to study at Columbia University.

0: It's also the story of the 104 days he spent in immigration detention after federal agents arrested him in New York in March of 2025, in the first of the Trump administration's attempts to deport pro-Palestinian protesters. He was released last June. Mahmoud, I want to go back to your time in detention. You're in Louisiana. You know, you write about this in the book, that you didn't even know Louisiana on a map. And I want you to talk a little bit about the actual detention center itself. I mean, you describe it as the room there would never get dark. The lights always stayed on. The air was freezing cold. Meals came at strange hours. There was a TV that was running constantly. That all sounds really awful, but you call it torture.
1: Absolutely. What is happening behind ICE detention gates is horrendous. And I believe that it is a stain on the U.S. consciousness. And I fear that in a couple of decades, we will look back at what's happening now and regret that. That's why I'm fighting right now, because I don't want to look back in a couple of decades. I want to act now. It was often very hard to find patients in these detention centers, and it was crowded with hundreds of people who were told that their existence is illegal, and, you know, no one of them could go free or could be set free. As I mentioned, I shared an area with over 70 other men. The lights were always on, no privacy whatsoever. But there was something else, which is the despair in these men's eyes, that they were called names, they were called criminals, while in fact they were trying to do everything right. Most of them, at least the ones that were around me, were picked up from their ICE check-ins, from their court hearings, or from their work sites. Once you enter these detention centers, you see a very different reality about this country that supposedly champions human rights and liberty and justice. But once you cross into these prisons, literally that door, you see the opposite side of what's actually happening in this country.
0: The people that you were with, I mean, everyone at this moment when you were in detention, they all knew your name because you were big news. There was a lot of reporting about you. And these men were just everyday people. I think one detail that stuck out to me that you wrote about was about one man who was saying over and over that he paid his taxes, mm-hmm. as if that was something that once they knew that, they would understand his place in this country. You mentioned the man who was sent to Mexico, but is there another person that you still can't forget?
1: No, there is like a father of, I mean, just like every story was horrendous and heartbreaking. And, you know, when I entered detention, I thought my case was, you know, the most horrific. But when I entered, like in a day, I knew, I was like, you know, I'm lucky actually. At least like, you know, I have lawyers supporting me, but the vast majority of them, they would be lucky to have even one lawyer defending them.
0: You mentioned they had a fading list of pro bono phone numbers on the wall.
1: Yeah, exactly. So many stories, but one story is about a father who was picked up from his court hearing. He's a father of four. All of them were less than 10 years old, and his wife was going through chemotherapy because she was battling cancer. And that man, we spent like at least a month together, but in that month, every day he would cry. Every single day I would see him on the phone crying with his family, because when they picked him up, he was supposed after that to go take his wife to her chemotherapy, to the hospital. And he felt so helpless to support her, but also to support his young daughters and the son. And that broke my heart, like how this could be even possible.
0: Mahmoud, I want to talk with you about something that's was really heartbreaking for you. 6 weeks into your detention, your wife, Noor, goes into labor, and she was a week early. You asked for a furlough to be there. The government denied it. So that night, as she's in labor, you are on a payphone in the dorm, your face in the crook of your arm so the men behind you can't actually see. And what could you hear?
1: I try to remember that moment. I'm speechless. Because, you know, I should have been free at home with my newborn son. But instead I was forced to listen to my wife, Noor, delivering over the phone. It was like after midnight, like around 2 or 3 in the morning. And it's just like for nothing. So I can never forgive those who stripped that moment from me, a moment that I believe every couple looks forward to. They want to be together. Noor and I like went above and beyond to be together for that moment. I refused, you know, job offers abroad. We refused that she would give birth in Michigan just that we can be together during that moment.
0: Yeah. I noticed you wrote the chapter, but you couldn't read it out loud for your audiobook. You actually had a friend take over this section of the book. What happens when you get to that page?
1: I did not even, you know, edited that part. I only wrote it and sent it immediately to the editor and never read it again. Because it's so difficult to relive such moment. And, you know, when I got there, the plan was for me to narrate the whole book. But when I got there, I just couldn't, like, just like whenever I get there, I'm like, I don't want to relive that moment. Even now, like, it's just so difficult to speak about it.
0: It's hard to talk about. One of the things that I can imagine was hard for you to write about is that it sounds like you kind of felt a little bit of guilt for trusting the process, because your wife, Noor, when you were in detention, kept telling you to ask the lawyers about a furlough for the birth, and you kept pushing it forward. What were you waiting for?
1: At that time, I think I was hoping that I would be out before thinking about it. I did not want to think that I would miss the birth of my child. I tried to push that thought as much as possible. And with that, even like to have that conversation with the lawyers, because my whole focus was on getting out rather than getting a furlough. And also like I had very low hopes that such request would be granted after seeing like the level of cruelty that this government is taking in my case in particular, but also seeing the stories of the people around me. Like there was someone who's also like wife gave birth to his daughter while he was in detention and he wasn't able to see them at all. Worse than me that like his family couldn't visit him because they were undocumented. At least I was lucky that Noor was an American citizen, that she can visit me without that fear.
0: The fear of also being detained.
1: Yeah, that was like a fear. You know, in the detention center in Jena, Louisiana, there were about 1,200 detainees. When I go to the visitation room, I would be alone there. There wouldn't be any visits. And that shocked me at first, but then I learned that a lot of their families are either not in the United States or even undocumented, but even if documented and they are on visas, they don't dare to come to visit them, fearing that they may be arrested as well. The other reason is these detention centers are in the middle of literally nowhere. Where I was in Louisiana, in rural Louisiana, it was like an hour away from the closest airport, that, you know, Alexandria, that there isn't any direct flight or many direct flights to from big cities. And that's also another part of the bad conditions there. They want detainees to give up very quickly. Because if they decide to fight, that would take time. If it's comfortable, people would actually fight. But if it's so bad, people would say, like, why would we fight our case? Let's leave.
0: If you're just joining us, my guest is Mahmoud Khalil. His memoir is called No Land to Stand On. We'll be back after a break. This is Fresh Air.

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1: This is Fresh Air, and today I am talking with Mahmoud Khalil about his new memoir, No Land to Stand On. It's an account of the 104 days he spent in immigration detention after his arrest for his role in the pro-Palestinian protests at Columbia University. You have this way of being able to articulate and speak about the things that have happened to you in a clear, measured way. It could be perceived as a detached way in a way. And I just want to know where that comes from. Where does the feeling go? How are you able to sit in that place to be able to articulate?
2: You know, what I unfortunately went through throughout my life, it was just like a series of difficult moments. You know, I was shot at the age of 16. I had to leave my home at the age of 18. I had to see my friends killed and disappeared in Syria at such a young age. And I feel like, unfortunately, I don't have the privilege to live my emotions or to reach to my emotions because I'm living through one crisis after the other that was imposed on me, whether because of our generational, like, or my family's generational exile and displacement. But also, I try to act rather than feel, which is might be wrong, but to really to channel that all this strong feelings toward changing things rather than just, you know, because I feel like if I sit and just like feel these moments, I don't know, I may get crazy. So that's why I just like keep going and not think much about it and see how can I change things so that no other child would go through, what, you know, like what Palestinian children go through, but also no other family can go through what my family went through.
1: Mm. Your mother, she has this same calm. You write about this and how you found out when you were 16 on the phone from a hospital telling her that you had been shot. Can you tell us what happened?
2: I was shot by the Israeli army in 2011, when Palestinians were peacefully marching to Palestine. 2011 was a year widely known as the Arab Spring. And I was 16 back then, and I was, you know, I was galvanized by, you know, the Syrian people around me who were in the streets protesting the Assad regime, by the Tunisian people as well. So we marched toward the borders. And while trying to cross the border, I was shot in my leg. And then, you know, I was transported to hospital, and it's still there, like the shrapnel is still in my leg. You know, my mom also lived like a difficult life. She lost like two of her brothers, but also, you know, I mentioned in the book, one of my uncles, her brothers, also was disappeared in Israeli prisons in southern Lebanon for months before they could know anything about him. So she's really a very fierce, still a very fierce woman. But part of the book title, No Land to Stand On, actually comes from my mom. In Syria, you know, my mom was very active, vibrant, and that's when I left them in 2013. Then I couldn't see my family for 5 years until we met again in Germany in 2018. And when I met her in Germany, I felt that she lost her spark and she wasn't interested in many things. And I asked her, like, you know, what's happening? Why aren't you doing things the way that you were doing in Syria? And she told me, you know, do things for what? To lose the things as we did in Syria and before that our families lost in Palestine. And that, you know, hit me to the heart. And there's literally, like, she said it in Arabic, like, there's no land to stand on. Like, why we should keep doing that? I just want to, you know, live it day by day. That feeling, like, really applies to so many Palestinian families.
1: How did she handle you being arrested?
2: You know, she was calm then, unsurprisingly. She was very calm about it, and she's so proud of me right now. Like, you know, the day I got released, she threw a party, back in Germany. But I think, like, she understands that, you know, like, we have to advocate for ourselves. Although, like, it may seem that she surrendered or she gave up on change, she still believes that, you know, the new generation can change things.
1: If you're just joining us, my guest is Mahmoud Khalil. His memoir is called No Land to Stand On. We'll be back after a break. This is Fresh Air.

0: This is Fresh Air, and today I am talking with Mahmoud Khalil about his new memoir, No Land to Stand On. It's an account of the 104 days he spent in immigration detention after his arrest for his role in the pro-Palestinian protests at Columbia University. Mahmoud, let's talk about Columbia for a moment. You've said that there were some anti-Semitic things that happened at Columbia, some unacceptable things. What did you see?
1: I believe the Palestinian movement, or the movement for Palestinian liberation at Columbia, was really rooted in dignity, safety, and equality for everyone. And we are so proud to have built this movement with our, you know, Jewish peers, whether they are students, but also faculty. And to me, the movement itself, absolutely, there was no anti-Semitism. There was no place for anti-Semitism there. And that's what I keep repeating again and again, against like the narrative that Columbia itself helped push, because, you know, we must take anti-Semitism seriously, like all forms of bigotry. We have also to acknowledge when anti-Semitism is being used or weaponized to chill, or like to protect Israel from criticism. And I went to Shabbat dinners at the encampment. There were cedar meals. And that's where I learned a lot about the Jewish faith, about why these Jewish students were also protesting Israel, because they refused all these crimes that Israel is committing was basically committed in their names, and they refused that to happen. Of course, there were like some sporadic anti-Semitic incidents that happened mostly from individuals outside of Colombia, because they felt that Colombia was, you know, the hot spot for activism. But the students were very conscious of that. And I remember, like, we had a teach-in at Colombia about, I remember it was like anti-Semitism 101. Just also to help us like understand, the same way we had a lot about like anti-blackness and like teach-ins, and about like Palestinian and black solidarity, Palestinian and Jewish solidarity. So these students were really, you know, like trying to learn.
0: You know, you mentioned this earlier, that before your arrest, you had a job waiting for you. Mm-hmm. And the things that come with a job, just very simple things like health insurance for you and your new young family. What do your days look like now, and how are you supporting your family?
1: I mean, I don't have a health insurance, neither me or my wife. Mm. We got Dean health insurance just like this month. We were able to do that through the New York Health Marketplace. We raised over $500,000 to cover my legal fees and just the emergency fees. I'm also lucky to be represented by mostly pro bono lawyers. I have over 30 lawyers working on my cases, a lot of them pro bono. So it's really like I'm very grateful for this community around me, because without that support, I don't think I would be able to sustain myself and sustain this fight, because it is so expensive, insanely expensive to have even one lawsuit. Now I'm part of over 7 lawsuits, whether against the government, against Colombia, or private actors who made my targeting possible. So that's, I think, yeah, on the personal level, you know, my wife is a dentist. You know, dentists thankfully get good pay in this country. But she can't work. She was working up until recently. But with the uncertainty that we're living right now about possible deportation at any moment, it's so difficult for her to find another job. And also, it only takes, you know, one Google search to learn about who she is, and at a time where, you know, we're really concerned about our safety.
0: Right. There are these two realities you're living. I mean, you move through the world hyper aware. You're checking restaurant politics before you book a table. You're choosing where to sit on a subway car. And yet this same city that you live in, New York, keeps telling you that it's glad you're here. You mentioned mm-hmm. the people who have been helping you, people see you on the street and praise you. Baristas won't take your money. The government, though, is still trying to deport you while these strangers keep telling you that you belong here. Which of those has more power over your sense of whether you belong?
1: You know, I'm still fighting, so that tells you the answer about, of course, like the kindness and the support, of course, wins. There is a space, there is a possibility to live up to the American principles, to the American dream. Otherwise, I wouldn't be fighting this fight.
0: You could be deported at any time. I mean, how that is the reality of things, right? And your lawyers did tell you that there was a door. You could sign a paper. You could leave on your own, never come back to the U.S. What keeps you fighting for this particular stake?
1: Because if I leave and don't fight, whatever this administration said about me would be the record. You know, I wouldn't be able to look Dean in the eye, my son Dean in the eye, and tell him that I gave up on the fight at a time where I consider myself one of the privileged Palestinians who knows that, you know, Dean will be fed tonight, that my family wouldn't be bombed tonight by an Israeli missile, that I wouldn't be stopped at a checkpoint going to my school. So I take that responsibility with so much care. That I need to fight. I shouldn't just shy away. Because, like, my silence wouldn't end anything. That if I leave this country, I don't think that would end much of the misery of the immigrant family in this country, but also for the Palestinian people. And I'm also encouraged, very encouraged by how people have changed over these 2-3 years. I was so happy, like, to read so many letters in detention of people who did not follow Palestine or follow, like, any of these political questions, but, like, my story sort of, like, made them think more about it. So that gives me, like, so much hope and so much, I would say, encouragement to continue to do what I'm doing right now.
0: Mahmoud Khalil, thank you so much for this conversation.
1: Thank you so much, Tanya.
0: Mahmoud Khalil's new memoir is No Land to Stand On. We reached out to Columbia University, and their spokesperson gave us the following statement. Creating a campus environment where every member of our community feels welcome, supported, and safe is fundamental to who we are as a university and our academic mission. It is a responsibility Columbia takes very seriously. The university is committed to protecting our community from discrimination and harassment and responding promptly and appropriate when concerns are raised. Tomorrow on Fresh Air, what's it like to live and fight in Ukraine right now, as Russia sends drones and missiles that are faster and deadlier than before? Zany Mitten-Beddoes, editor-in-chief of The Economist, traveled to the region and tells us what soldiers and civilians told her about getting through it 4 years into the war. We'll talk about tariffs, the strain between the U.S. and Europe, and what the war in Iran is doing to the global economy. I hope you can join us. Fresh Air's executive producer is Sam Brigger. Our technical director and engineer is Audrey Bentham. Our engineer today is Adam Staniszewski. Our interviews and reviews are produced and edited by Phyllis Myers, Anne-Marie Baldonado, Lauren Krenzel, Teresa Madden, Monique Nazareth, Thea Challoner, Susan Nyakundi, Anna Bauman, and Nico Gonzalez-Whistler. Our digital media producer is Molly C.V. Nesper. Roberta Shorrock directs the show. With Terry Gross, I'm Tanya Mosley.

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1: Forum with Alexis Madrigal is coming up next. We're going to listen back to this morning show with Oakland comedian and activist W. Kamau Bell as part of our series on Bay Area legends. The Forum rebroadcast starts after your KQED traffic update, including a problem in San Francisco. Good evening, Al Rogers.
2: Good evening, Michelle. You're still looking at a backup in the city. Northbound 101 traffic slows around Vermont Street across the eastbound Skyway and out to the Bay Bridge lower deck. Once across to the East Bay, you're going to find more delays on eastbound 80 around Central Avenue. Metal debris in the two left lanes is creating a backup through Albany. Al Rogers for KQED.
1: 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So W. Kamau Bell is coming up in the first hour of Forum, and then in the second hour, we're going to hear how academic pressure is driving a mental health crisis in high schools. 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
3: From KQED in San Francisco, I'm Alexis Madrigal. W. Kamau Bell is a comedian, a filmmaker, an author, and an activist. He's best known for his award-winning series on CNN, United Shades of America. His touring stand-up set, which you can see October 1st at Stanford Live, as well as his new Substack and podcast, all share a name, Who's Coming With Me? He's a multi-talented man of many opinions, and he's the rare, true Bay Area celebrity who actually still lives here rather than absconding for New York or Los Angeles. As part of our Bay Area Legends series, we'll talk with Kamau Bell about building community. It's all coming up next, right after this news.

0: Live from NPR News, I'm Giles Snyder. President Trump says major tech companies have agreed to come together and self-police their AI products. The voluntary agreement comes after about 30 executives from the biggest U.S. tech companies gathered at the White House. NPR's Emily Fang has more.
1: Asked whether this agreement was legally enforceable, Trump replied,
2: I think it's morally binding, yeah.
1: He argued that private tech companies can be trusted to regulate themselves. The accord asks companies to monitor their AI products and set up internal controls to make sure they do not hack into other systems.
2: Their companies are at stake. If something goes wrong, their companies are at stake. They're not going to let that happen. This is going to be all for the good, and we're going to have it be nice and safe. And they're really going to be policing each other.
1: Those involved offered no details on how that would work. Emily Fang, NPR News, the White House.
0: Yeah, at least for now, the Supreme Court is letting the Trump administration resume deporting people to countries other than their own. The court Tuesday granted the Justice Department's emergency request to put on hold a Boston federal judge's ruling that the policy to remove migrants to third countries is unlawful. The Supreme Court is to hear arguments in the case in December. A former Cornell University student's lawsuit alleging she was raped by seven male students in 2024 is renewing questions about how colleges deal with sexual assault. Here's NPR's Alyssa Nadworny.
3: Title IX prohibits discrimination in schools based on sex. Under that law, the school's job is to make sure all students have a safe campus environment, equal access to an education. In the case of Cornell University, when the district attorney did not move forward with the criminal investigation back in 2024, the campus Title IX process got underway. In a statement, Cornell said its investigation took several months and led to expulsions and suspensions. The fraternity chapter was closed in 2024. Title IX has a lower burden of proof than a criminal case. But in recent years, there have been big changes. The Trump administration raised the burden of proof and also now requires schools to conduct, quote, live hearings with cross-examination. Alyssa Nadworny, NPR News.
0: Making a baby using gene-edited human embryos is effectively illegal in the United States, but at least two startups hoping to change that. NPR's Rob Stein has more.
4: Origin Genomics in New York City and Preventive Bio in San Francisco are trying to produce enough evidence to convince regulators that it would be safe to use modified embryos for reproduction. The companies say gene-editing embryos could help millions of babies from being born with rare but devastating genetic disorders. Critics, however, warn it may never be safe and worry that allowing gene editing of human embryos for any reason could open the door to someone trying to go further and create designer babies. Rob Stein, NPR News.
0: And from Washington, this is NPR News. In Austin, Texas, the Venezuelan man who was shot in the back by immigration enforcement agents more than a week ago is facing assault charges. Federal prosecutors announced the charges today, alleging that 28-year-old Wilbur Rafael Garces Perez tried to escape ICE officers who had pulled him over after a judge issued a final order of removal. If convicted, Garces Perez faces up to 20 years in prison. Much of the Southwest under a flood watch, thanks in large part to the remnants of Hurricane Polo. Polo came ashore in Mexico Tuesday and south central New Mexico. There have been evacuations in three small communities where there is concern about the potential failure of a dam. This year's MacArthur Fellows include 20 academics and artists based in the U.S. and Europe and Japan. NPR's Ari Daniel has more on some of the award winners.
5: The recipients include a bioengineer creating nanotechnologies to improve vaccines and drug delivery, a climate researcher examining polar sea ice and global change, and a public artist converting neglected spaces into visual work rooted in community. A couple of the winners sit at the intersection of science and justice, like Texas State University forensic anthropologist Kate Spradley. She's on a lifelong mission to help identify the buried remains of hundreds of migrants who've died after making the southern border crossing.
6: Everyone should have dignity in death.
5: Each MacArthur Fellow receives $800,000 over 5 years. No strings attached. For NPR News, I'm Ari Daniel.
0: And I'm Giles Snyder. 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
8: 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Mostly clear tonight along the San Francisco Bay shoreline. Overnight lows will be in the 50s. Tomorrow will be sunny, with Wednesday highs ranging from 72 at Ocean Beach to 95 in Concord. It's 8:06, and this is KQED.
9: Welcome to Forum. I'm Alexis Madrigal. W. Kamau Bell is, I guess, in the field of entertainment. When you're a stand-up comic and have made TV shows and all these things, that shouldn't feel odd coming off the tongue, but it does a little bit. And that's because we just do not have an entertainment industry here in the Bay Area. We've got writers and artists and dancers and musicians and filmmakers, but entertainment? Like, not really. At least not relative to Southern California. So Bell has had to carve a path for himself through that strange Hollywood world while also making a life in the East Bay. And he joins us to talk about both here in the studio. Welcome.
10: Thank you. I love that I'm hard to sort of introduce. Come on.
9: He's a comedian. Yep. He's an activist. You're also a podcaster now.
10: Yep, back into podcasting.
9: And in one of your podcasts, was an interview with Open Mike Eagle. You talked about the concept of living sort of over there.
10: Yeah.
9: Can you explain that for people?
10: So I think for me, it starts with being an only child. So I was by myself a lot, single parent home with my mom. And so I was always off in my own thoughts and devices, and I was my own best company. And then I would go outside my house and be around other kids and be like, I don't feel like I fit with any of these kids. And this is obviously 100,000 years before the internet. So I couldn't even search for, are there other kids like me? Yeah. And so I think I, at some point, felt isolated. And then when you get older, you feel like, oh, I think this is my superpower. And talking to Open Mike Eagle about that, we were not exactly the same, but he had a similar, like the way he approaches his craft as a rapper puts him sort of over there. He's not in main. He's a highly acclaimed, highly successful rapper, but not in a mainstream way. Yeah. So I think it's the idea that, like, you know, the classic is my mom. I'm very early age. Dance to the beat of your own drum. That quote was all my mom said about me all the time. It was a way to make me feel better about being over there.
9: Man, I just thought it was about living in the East Bay.
10: Well, at this point, I think I was living in either Boston or Chicago, so I was way over there. Yeah.
9: You did move to the Bay, right? 24, young, like in the 90s.
10: Yeah, 24. Yeah.
9: Did you immediately feel like, oh, this is home, this is my place,
10: no.
9: Or were you kind of like, ooh?
10: No, I mean, I started doing comedy in Chicago, did it for 3 years. At the third year, I was like, I'm not getting better here. Moved to the Bay because San Francisco comedy scene was legendary. And thought, I'll be here 3 years and I'll move to LA. Like, I'll go to San Francisco. I'll take over the scene. I'll move to LA and I'll have my big break somewhere along the way. I'll go to the Montreal Comedy Festival. Yeah. I'll go to the Montreal Comedy Festival and get a sitcom, get touring stand up, do Tonight Show, and then eventually get a sitcom and be in a Lethal Weapon movie and write a book. Was basically what the plan was.
9: I mean, you did most of that, I guess.
10: I did most of that, yeah. There would have been no reason to even understand why I would stay here. Because as you said, I think there's more of an industry here than people realize, but there's not like a sustainable live-in-town industry, especially now everybody lives where they want to live because of post-pandemic. Yeah. But back then, if you were a comedian who stayed in town, you became known as the in-town headliner, which means you get the headline on the off nights when we're not selling tickets.
9: But now, having spent most of your time, I know you spent a couple years in New York working on the FX
10: sabbatical.
9: Show. Yeah. Now you must feel like the Bay is your home, or at least the East Bay.
10: No. I lived in San Francisco for about 10 years. So, now I'm one of those people who comes over here like, why is everybody moving so fast? But definitely Oakland is my home. The East Bay is my home. My kids, I mean, I know that because my three daughters wouldn't live anywhere else. Yeah. Like every now and again, I'm like, man, houses in Elk Grove are cheap. And they're like, yeah. And we see our cousins there and we're coming right back home. So yeah, no, my three daughters are the ones who really define me. Cause even people from Oakland will remind me that I'm not really from there sometimes because I didn't go to high school there.
9: Yeah.
10: But my kids are all born in there. And so, and they don't want to go anywhere else until they move to New York because they all want to move to New York.
9: Yeah, that's right. How do you think that living out here has shaped your, I mean, did you already have the politics you have and here it just found words and expression, or do you think that it really changed?
10: I didn't have the politics that I have for sure, but I was probably headed this direction. I went to high school in Chicago in Hyde Park. My best friend was like a 16-year-old who worked for Sane Freeze Nuclear Disarmament and was a Grateful Dead head who made me go to Grateful Dead concerts, a nice young Jewish boy named Jason. And so I was around sort of, and my mom, the house was all black books and all black art, and we would go, we're going to go see Alice Walker. Who's that? You know what I mean? Like, so the wallpaper of my life, the conversation I was having, you know, Harold Washington was the mayor of Chicago, so I understood that that was important, first black mayor. So that stuff was around, but I was not the political one of my friends. Jason was the political one. And then I moved out here, and I think the best thing that happened to me is that at the time, it's funny to say this now, San Francisco was too expensive for me to find an apartment. So I found an apartment in a place called Oakland, which I'd only heard of through two short songs. And so I had a job, I had lived in Oakland, had a day job in Berkeley at a place called Ned's Den. So I was around Oakland folks, spending my days at work in Berkeley, which was like when Berkeley was still very Berkeley, I think. I got caught the tail end of that. And then coming to San Francisco every night to do stand-up comedy. So I got to see a wide swath of the Bay Area from my very early years here and hang out with a wide swath of people. And that's where I think I started to really, like, my politics started to, like, I started to be in conversations where I was like, I should probably shut up and let these people talk because I have no idea what they're talking about.
9: You are now making this podcast, mm-hmm. and one of the things that I'm excited about for the podcast in general is that there is, for men, this entire manosphere of podcasting. It is just, it's enormous. And, you know, it has captured so many young men, I think mm-hmm. largely by, like, playing to their grievances, insecurities, et cetera. Like,
10: and some of their interests. Like,
9: their interests. Yeah, no, that's true.
10: If Joe Rogan didn't love MMA and instead he loved, you know, I'm trying to think of something that is not as MMA, but if he loved, yeah. I don't know.
9: Chamber music.
10: Yeah. That doesn't capture the audience. But the fact that he's sort of, and I don't think he did this on purpose, but he loves MMA and that captures that sort of automatically captures that kind of audience.
9: Yeah. What do you think? So what is your approach to try and get to some of those guys? Like, what is it as a style thing, tone thing? What do you think?
10: I think it's about clarity and about from like on the very first podcast, I made sure to include a section of here's the things I stand for and believe in. So that if you're not for that, I'm not necessarily trying to recruit you. If you want Rogan, go to Rogan. Please God, go to Rogan. Like, please stay away. But I think there's people out there who are like, I don't hear strong voices from this side often enough. You know, there's always the search for the next Joe Rogan. Then they found him. His name was Hasan Piker. And everybody's like, not like that, not like that. That's not me saying that. I'm saying that's the response he's getting. But I think for me, it's about clarity through what I've learned over the last, especially the last 15 years of my career, just being clear about what I'm for and what I'm against. So, you know, the podcast is called Who's With Me. So if you hear all that and you're with me, then you're with me. So we can go.
9: Yeah, yeah. I mean, do you think there's a sort of a version of masculinity that is here in the Bay Area that you feel like would play differently nationally? Like, do you think you're like an avatar of that, or are you doing something different?
10: You're saying, is my masculinity been, is this a specific thing to the Bay Area?
9: Yeah.
10: I don't think so. Like, I think there are things I've learned in the Bay Area, but this is also through, you know, I got a great, like, I got a PhD in America through seven seasons of United Shades of America. Yeah. So I know my people exist all over this country. Yeah. And often, like, I remember I did a comedy show in Jackson, Mississippi years ago. And at the time I was like, Jackson, Mississippi. My dad lived in Alabama, but I was like, I've never been to Mississippi. And what happened is like all the liberal progressive people within 500 miles drove to my show. So I know my people are everywhere, and I know that for a lot of people, like maybe in the Bay Area, it's like, oh, come out. And then some people are like, oh, thank God that guy is saying that, because I don't hear that anywhere else. And I hear that when I go on the road, when I talk to people about, like, they feel like I'm giving them something that they're not getting elsewhere. So I think I'm glad I live in the blue bubble of the Bay Area, although I wish it'd get a little bit bluer. But I don't think we are unique. I just think we have to. I think the thing we can do is be loud and clear about things that not everybody in the country can be loud and clear about.
9: What do you think about our local politics right now? You know, I mean, we've got a socialist mayor in New York. We got
10: I thought
9: a socialist
10: you were saying
9: mayor
10: San Francisco. I was like, I don't think we have socialist mayors.
9: No.
10: Pretty sure.
9: No, Seattle. We got the mayor in L.A. Or the you know, leading candidate is also socialist, and not here in San Francisco. What do you think?
10: I mean, I think the job of the people of any, wherever we are in the city, is to, I say this, people don't always like this, is to bully the person who's in the bully pulpit. I think that's the idea, is that you, whoever it is, whoever it ends up being, they should never feel like they are in a comfortable position. And I don't mean that in a violent way. I just mean it in a literally adversarial way. Like, you need to do better. And so I think even if you look at Mamdani, there have been many times he was like, in his short term, he's been like, oh, I did. Okay. All right. You know, because he understands that's what I'm here to do. I'm here to listen to the people. I live in Oakland, so I got Barbara Lee. Barbara Lee still speaks for me. And I feel like Barbara Lee has done a great job in her short time in office. And again, often these mayorships in Oakland and San Francisco are used as stepping stones to the next thing. Mm-hmm. I don't think Barbara Lee is using the mayorship of Oakland to start her career. Like,
11: finally could get on the BART board she's been dreaming of.
10: Yeah, finally I can finally get my political career in order. So I think it's a tremendous gift to Oakland that Barbara Lee is doing that, and hopefully allows that next generation to sort of get ready to take over after she's done. I think she's definitely going to run again. She's running again. But
11: yeah.
10: And I would say, you know, San Francisco, which I don't live here anymore, so I'm speaking as an outsider. I cede my opinions on the mayor of San Francisco to Nato Green.
11: Your friend, comedy,
10: labor organizer. Yeah. Like, you know, cities, governments, countries should not be run like a business. I think full stop. So whether the mayor is a billionaire or not, please do not run this. We're not trying to maximize profits in a city. What we want to do is the thing that San Francisco has already lost its identity over many years because of housing prices and things like that. Mm-hmm. And this used to be the place where the broke artists came and made their way. And now you're putting yourselves, those broke artists are not moving here. They're not moving here. They can't afford it. So whatever you can do to make sure that the mission stays very mission, and that this is a place for artists and supportive, and also supportive of the unhoused community and whatever. Yeah. That's what the city's supposed to be. It's not supposed to be run like a business.
11: Chert writes on our Discord, I first saw W. Kamau Bell at a gig he had in SF in the basement of a video rental place on Valencia.
10: That's hilarious. Yeah. That's funny. That's not even that. That was after I moved back from New York. So that was me moving back from New York. Yeah. What was that place? Yeah, it was the video store. And that was me moving back from New York, and I was sort of like trying to get my act back together, literally.
11: We're talking with comedian, filmmaker, author, and activist W. Kamau Bell about cultivating community in turbulent times, local politics, lots of other stuff. You may know him from his series United Shades of America, 1000% Me, Growing Up Mixed, and We Need to Talk About Cosby. He's the co-founder with his wife, Melissa Hudson Bell, of Who Knows Best Productions, a media production company in Oakland. He's going to be performing at Sanford Live this Thursday at 7:30. And, of course, we want to hear from you. What do you want to ask Kamau Bell? 866-733-6786. 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I'm Alexis Madrigal. 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
1: I'm Mina Kim. 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And it's not just smartphones and social media to blame. That's according to pediatrician Stuart Slavin, who says academic workloads, the college admissions, and parental and social status pressures are major factors. We'll hear how to escape what Slavin calls the success trap, the title of his new book. 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
2: Welcome back to Forum. Alexis Madrigal here with W. Kamau Bell, talking about cultivated community, turbulent times, politics, etc. Kamau, where are you at with this election? I mean, polling is obviously running strongly towards a Democratic wave, but there's small waves and there's big waves. What do you think?
3: I mean, I think the biggest thing that we as on the left have to sort of make sure we're clear about is that the right is actively creating a natural voter suppression just by being aggressive and speaking in violent rhetoric, and also because ICE is still out there. So I think that, you know, there's this idea, will ICE be ringed around all the polling places in the South and in black neighborhoods? Probably not. But are people going to think twice about voting in some of those places because they're just worried about, like, what it's going to be like to get there and they don't want to get caught up? I think that's certainly true. So I work with the ACLU, and so I think the idea is to, like, make a voting plan. Make sure make sure people in your life are voting. But a voting plan is very important because we don't know we actually know exactly what this president is capable of, and we have to be prepared for it.
2: Yeah. I mean, it's strange. You know, Trump has always been kind of unpopular. Like, if you look at his polling numbers going way back, I mean, he's basically been unpopular except right around Election Day.
3: Mm-hmm.
2: Do you think Trump, I mean, and I want you to kind of use both your political brain and your kind of entertainer brain too.
3: I do that every day.
2: Yeah. I mean, do you think like Trump is like singular figure, or will there be another right wing figure who can fit themselves into that strange Trump spot in American politics, which didn't really exist before him?
3: I just interviewed Don Lemon about this, and I was like, you know, Trump every now and again jokes about maybe I need to stay in after the next election. And I don't think that's a joke. I think people want to frame it as a joke because otherwise it's scary. And I'm like, why don't you be scared? Maybe we should be scared. And sometimes, so I believe there's no person they have on the right. JD Vance can't do it. Marco Rubio can't do it. Even just saying his name makes me laugh. Did you see that clip of him talking about how his favorite rapper was Tupac? And he talked like he was reading a Wikipedia entry. So the idea being that, like, I think it is, we have to prepare for the fact that sometime around the next presidential election, Trump's gonna be like, guys, I can see that this country's not ready.
2: Only Trump can do it.
3: So I don't think that there's another Trumpian figure, but I do think that they are actively working to figure out a way that he doesn't leave. And then if he can embed himself in for one more term, then we're in a whole new world. Mm. And I don't want us to take that for granted. Every time I hear the news, and I even hear it from stations like this, well, the next election, I'm like, stop saying that like we can take, like that's a thing that is just going to happen. It's not just going to happen.
2: I mean, do you imagine, just imagining into a scenario in which there is another really contested election or major challenge to our democracy in a general sense. What do you think happens at that point? Like, do you think we actually take some steps to like re-solidify democracy? Do you think...
3: If we don't actually understand that what is needed is structural changes, like real and institutional changes, like Supreme Court, you guys maybe get 10, 15 years each, and then we see if you need to get re-upped for your contract. I worked with an organization through my friend Nate O'Green that was about court expansion. Like 9 Supreme Court justices is just a thing that they did. It's not a thing that is like sort of carved into the text of the Constitution, you know? So I think that, and if we don't figure out, like, if you're running for president, it is necessary we get your tax forms. Not a thing we'd like to have. I think we thought a lot of these things because people did it, that they were somehow baked in, and they're not baked in. And I think if the next, if let's say the left does get in and there is an election, whoever's there, if they don't really hold people accountable for what happened, I think that we're just sort of the bouncing ball of America still.
2: Hmm. Let's talk about something that happened here locally. You know, Stanford University, center of a controversy for taking a photo of three students and then using generative AI to alter it for its banner, swapping a Hispanic male student with an AI-generated black woman and altering the appearance of the other two kids to make them skinnier.
3: Mm-hmm. Take off that freshman 15.
2: Do you have any? I mean, what do you like? It's such an interesting kind of microcosm of so many weird things mm-hmm. all happening at the same time.
3: And also coming out of a place like Stanford, it's like, didn't you do enough with Elizabeth Holmes, Stanford? like, shouldn't you really be more careful? Aren't they also kind of responsible for Sam Bankman-Fried? I'm just saying, like, that they are clearly
2: doing the most.
3: They're doing the most. And I would say, you know, Stanford, if you want to have black young women students, why don't you just admit more black women students? There's a way to make that happen. And you could admit so many that they were just in all the pictures. So there's an easy way around. And I think, and also, man, I feel bad. Billy Ramirez is that kid's name, apparently.
2: Yeah,
3: like,
2: Billy
3: I feel
2: Ramirez.
3: Bad for Billy. Like, yeah. He's Latino. Like,
2: what am I, chopped liver? We're used to it. It's fine.
3: Not German. Like, what are you doing taking me out of the picture? I think it is an indicator of the fact that AI, people, and Stanford is certainly a place where this would come from because of being.

0: Charlie Kirk and got a lot of pushback on the internet. This was the same day.
1: You were like, that didn't happen.
0: I did have a stroke. Like, you know what I mean? Like, it's called AI hallucination.
1: Yeah.
0: The AI told me that I had said something about Charlie Kirk that I'd never said and had a link to a thing that linked to something that didn't back it up. And I was like, this is what we're turning over our bank accounts to. We're giving it all our information. We're saying, make a picture of me like I look like when I was in the 80s. We're doing all that for the sake of something that is giving us very little value back.
1: My kids, whenever they see, obviously, AI things, they go, what in the AI? It's like so funny. And I just, you know, I just like, they actually, at least my kids, maybe it's an East Bay kid thing, they are for you. They're like, I am anti-AI in all ways.
0: Of course there's AI in everything you do. Every time I type a thing in Google Doc and AI is like, you could write this better. You know what I mean? Like, I'm not anti, it's the generative AI. I get that there's a part of AI that is like, this will make this run better. I know that there are scientists apparently using AI to try to like cure cancer, but they're using it. They're not just typing in AI prompt, please cure cancer, and sitting back and going, oh, here's the cure. You know, so I think it is a tool that is being overused. And I really think it's a bummer that a place like Stanford that is about education is just turning itself over to AI and buying into the AI bubble.
1: Let's talk about what you've called the post-DEI era. You know, you said as you were launching your podcast, going direct to the people, you said, this is me investing in myself because the industry is not investing in people like me anymore. I mean, I'm not a Hollywood guy. I know nothing about how it works.
0: I know.
1: How intense has that change been?
0: Oh, my God. So the production company that you listed at the top, when we started it, we had a deal with a production company in a bigger production company in Los Angeles that was a 2-year deal that went away after a year. So I had to lay off, like I had a small staff, 3 or 4 people, and laid off like most of them. And then like a year later, Kelly Rafferty, who I love to death, and she still helps me on my Substack, who had been with me for like 8 years, I had to lay her off. And she found a new job. She works at the Greater Good Foundation in Berkeley. So I didn't lay her off, but she went. And I was like, good for you.
1: Yeah. Do they have also, health? I couldn't pay you.
0: Yeah, exactly. Yeah. Do they have health insurance? Can I get a job? So it's absolutely many projects. I had a deal for 2 seasons of a TV show with a streamer that just went away. Now they had to pay me out because I'd already signed the contract, but that was a thing that would have led to other things. I have several, like every idea I've had for the kind of documentaries I've done in the past, when I've tried to sell them, they're like, that's great, not here. So, I mean, a part of the reason why I went back to stand-up was like, thank God I have other skills. A part of the reason I've always felt fortunate about like, I'm not relying on any one thing. I got that advice early in my career from Kevin Kataoka. And so I have other things I have to do, but it is about like, my wife is a part of the company, but I'm a one man band at this point. Mm-hmm. Like, you know, my office space, Cheryl Dunier has moved in and we share it together. So it has become a place for other creatives, but it was supposed to be at one point like the launching pad for more.
1: And do you think
0: so? I'm looking for a job, KQED.
1: Yes,
0: I'm looking, that's what I'm trying to say. I actually came here.
1: That's why we got you on with
0: my LinkedIn. Now, yeah. So I wish I was
1: open
0: kidding.
1: To work.
0: I
1: Kamau wish Bell.
0: I was kidding. Open for business. Okay, it's all thumbs up. This is a real offer. Okay.
1: Larry Ellison's company is also sort of bought many of these things.
0: TikTok and
1: yeah, I mean, do you obviously that I would imagine that would make things worse for somebody.
0: Yeah.
1: Political stripe.
0: It's weird to be like, man, can we sell TikTok back to the Chinese? But that's actually, I think most people on TikTok would prefer that it went back to Chinese ownership because the platform has suffered since it's been taken over by Larry Ellison. And I'm also down with the Committee for the First Amendment, and I've been doing stuff with the Block the Merger folks, which Rob Bonta, I don't know what happened. You know, the idea that like this media, not only is this media consolidation just bad, just full stop, because it's bad because there's less choices, but it's being consolidated by people who don't have a creative bone in their body, like David Ellison.
1: Like outside the politics.
0: So it's not even, outside of the politics. It is not like if Walt Disney consolidates the industry, well, it's like at least he's interested in entertainment. And I mean the guy, not the company.
1: Yeah, yeah.
0: But like these are people who are clearly, and they don't even care about profits. They just want to own everything and then have to worry about profit. So the idea of like, even though things make money, we're not going to do them. We're going to destroy 60 Minutes. Because we don't like what it's doing, even though it's one of the most profitable shows on television.
1: That
0: shot's at Barry Weiss.
1: In the happy scenario for what happens, though, right? Is you, let's say the Substack takes off. Let's say the podcast, you know,
0: I want to be clear. Independent version of myself is doing
1: yes
0: well, and it could be better. I'm not, although I am still looking for a job.

0: KUD. Yeah. But like, yes.
1: But there's this happy scenario where in some way you'd be able to do whatever you want.
0: Yeah.
1: Backed directly by the people who love what you do, who've come with you.
0: Yeah.
1: And then maybe you can make way more stuff.
0: Well, no, for sure. That's why it was important. Like when I started Who's With Me, the podcast, there was a talk at one point of somebody of like a company paying me to do the podcast. And at first I was like, yes, I would love to have that check. And then you go, wait a minute. And then the industry kept shifting. I was like, I think I need to own it. Because I need to be in a position where if it goes well, that the beneficiary is me and my family as opposed to me and a Now, I have partnerships. It's on Pushkin. Rapid Grin Productions helps me do it. But we're all in partnership together. But I own the podcast. I own the RSS feed and everything.
1: Yeah.
0: So, and also, if it goes badly, at least it's still mine. You know, and I can make this. Like, I did it myself.
1: Yeah. You're not getting notes from an executive.
0: I just need this podcast, this Substack, and this. That's a reference to The Jerk, everybody.
1: Yes.
0: I've seen the deals like Joe Rogan go into Spotify, and I don't think I'm, you know, is that likely to happen? Probably not to that extent because I'm not promoting white supremacy and Trump. But I think there is a version of this that I build up, and I've seen it happen with other people. So, yeah, I have to bet on myself.
1: Yeah. Let's bring in Mike in San Francisco here. Welcome, Mike.
2: Hi, thanks for the Jerk reference. Really appreciate that.
0: You're welcome. Thank you, Mike. You're with me.
2: Yeah, Carrie Fisher was awesome, blowing up that gas station. I'm wondering, so we always forget that we live in historic times, and I think Trump has been a revolutionary for who he is, meaning that, you know, we can also have a progressive revolution on the other side. Do you see any hints of that happening as you travel the world?
0: Yeah, so I would say this. I think Mamdani is like an example of like, people going, we're going in the opposite direction. we're New York, which first of all, I think it's great that it's New York because we don't think of New York as being a progressive place. It's sort of, but New York was like, we're doing the opposite of that. And Donald Trump's from here. We want to run in the opposite direction. So I think this next election will show us, like, Abdul Syed, if he wins in Michigan, that's a big deal. If Angie Nixon wins in Florida, now we're talking about something, a black woman winning in Florida for an office like that. But I do think as much as it's great to think about like this revolution, we're also losing people. You know, there is also a physical cost. You're talking about like Renee Good and Alex Pretty in Minneapolis. And also, you know, there's, you know, even Nolan Wells is a part of the fact that we're losing people around this country because of the state of this country. So I think that, you know, you don't have to look far to say there's a casualty of this revolution. So I don't want to get too caught up in the excitement. And also, I don't want us to think it's just going to happen. I mean, you know, again, Mamdani had to work real hard and people had to work real hard for him to get him in that position. And so I don't think we want to sort of think that like, oh, the revolution's happening. I can go back to Pilates. No, you can go to Pilates, but also you got to get in the streets.
1: Swoletariat, you know, that.
0: Yeah.
1: We're talking with comedian, filmmaker, author, activist W. Kamau Bell about our times, our turbulent times. We would love to take your calls, your questions for Kamau Bell. You know, how are you finding community? How has politics changed for you over this time? 866-733-6786. That's 866-733-6786. Forum at kqed.org. You can find us on Blue Sky, Instagram, Discord. We're KQED Forum on all those things. Here's a little deep cut biographical question for you. A listener asks, I understand W. Kamau Bell attended UChicago Lab School.
0: Yes.
1: As did Chase Aboudin and myself.
0: Oh.
1: What was your experience like?
0: So, I think lab, it really depends on when you were there. So I was there. I graduated in 1990, which felt very modern back in the time, but now it feels very. So it was 100 kids. It was every kid was like, I was unique in that I was graduating without college credits. Like everybody was like trying to go to college as a sophomore. Small black student group, like small black community, and no real developed arts programming at the school. I have been back. There's Gordon Parks. There's a Gordon Parks theater, like a Gordon Parks wing at the school now. There's multiple theaters. Sherry Lansing donated, paid for a theater. So there's a huge arts component of that school that was not there when I was there that would have changed my flipping life if it had been there. Because I was like leaning towards the arts, but there was nothing to grab for. And so they did not take it seriously. So when I go back, I get really jealous of the kids who go there now. And I got to go back and do the commencement years ago. I was like, I'm pretty sure I'm the only B-minus student who ever got to come back and do commencement. But I wish I could go there now, because at the time I felt pretty lost at that school, because it was like, I'm not trying to go to college as a sophomore, so I don't know what else there is for me. And there weren't that many black kids, so I felt lost on that level too.
1: Yeah. Let's talk a little bit, you know, your career as it passed through and the DEI moment. Do you think you would do anything differently? Like, if you could go back and redo those years, knowing that, you know, it might just be 2 years of providing support for people like yourself.
0: I mean, I think so would I do it differently? It's funny. I did Megan Rapinoe's podcast recently, and she said something. She didn't put it this way, but this is and I understood she didn't mean it the way I sort of heard it and understood it. It was like, it seems like, Kamau, you could be more famous and successful than you are, but you've made choices.
1: Actually, that's how I wrote it, but I just said it differently.
0: Yeah. And I was like, fair. I don't know that I could have made different choices. And let me be clear. The fact that I have gotten, like, if I didn't have kids, I would just be retired telling the tale of my CNN show and how, like, I had a show on CNN for something. So it is the fact that I still have my mom, my 89-year-old mom, that I have to be sort of still capitalistic in my endeavors. But I had 7 years of a show on CNN. Yeah. And at one point, me and Bourdain were like, he was the lead into my show. Like, I don't know how much better it gets than that. You know, when I look back, you know, I want Celebrity Jeopardy.
1: That's right.
0: There are things, I think I can only be me because I'm never doing things the way that I'm supposed to do them, Megan Rapinoe. And then I end up in places where I'm like, So even right now, when I'm like, I'm not sure what the future holds, I'm still betting on myself. The thing that makes it more stressful now is Trump and having three kids. Mm-hmm. Like, you know, that makes it more stressful now. But like, I had those kids on purpose. Me and my wife. So it's like, I blame America on Trump. So I can't take that blame, but I do look at my career. I don't think that I've if it would be different. If I felt like I was the only person who was struggling in show business right now, that'd be one thing. But when you hear Issa Rae talk and Ava DuVernay talk and you hear them navigating it, I'm like, they've accomplished more than I have, and they're also trying to figure it out.
1: Yeah. We're talking with comedian, filmmaker, author, and activist W. Kamau Bell. Taking your calls and your comments, 866-733-6786, forum at kqed.org. You can catch his stand-up set live at Stanford Live this Thursday at 7:30. I'm Alexis Madrigal. Stay tuned for more right after the break.

Coming up in the next hour of Forum, anxiety, depression, and burnout are increasingly common in high school. Is it just the phones, or is it school workloads, the college admissions process, and parental and social status pressures? We'll hear from a pediatrician, a school administrator, and a high school journalist about it all. It's coming up at 10 o'clock. 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

0: Welcome back to Forum. Alexis Madrigal here with comedian, filmmaker, author, and activist W. Kamau Bell. We've been talking about politics. We've been talking about career stuff, Hollywood. Let's talk about the stuff you've done with your kids. You know, you made this doc, 1000% Me Growing Up Mixed, with your daughters about growing up mixed race in California and the Bay. Did they go back and watch it ever?
1: Oh, God, no.
0: No?
1: Like, my middle kid can't even look at the poster for it. It's in my office, and she has to walk past it. I mean, I like to say that we caught each of those kids' last cute day, because after that, they became adolescents and young people. And so it certainly holds weight in our family. We are friends with many of the families from that we met through the project. I just went to Sumaya, who's in the film. We just went to her mom's birthday party a couple weeks ago. Me and Melissa did. And my 8-year-old, who was like 4 when that movie came out, plays with Sumaya's younger sister, Jalila, like they're friends. And That's been one of the long lasting impacts. I just ran into Miles at Colin Kaepernick's event in Berkeley. Miles, who was like one of the stars of the film and is now as tall as I am. And so, yeah, I mean, I think they sort of know that dad every now and then is like, hey, you want to do this thing with me? And they were really proud. They were really proud to be part of the production of the film. Like, they did some set design. But I don't know when the last time they watched it.
0: You also did a children's book though.
1: Yeah.
0: Together.
1: Yeah. And this is another one of me, going, hey kids, you want to do this thing together? So me and Adam Mansbach, who's a Berkeley author, most notably known for the parody of a children's book called Go the Sleep to Sleep. And we've been friends for years and done a lot of political PSAs together. And he's a screenwriter and a children's book author. He did a book with Matthew McConaughey's wife, Camilla Alves McConaughey. And I jokingly said to him, like, hey, you make me do all these political PSAs, like Dads for Abortion. Can't we write a kid's book? So, and in Adam fashion.
0: A natural segue.
1: Yeah. And then, so he was like, we had breakfast and then he went home, and that night he was like, the first draft's in your email. Actually, don't look at that one. The second draft's in your email. And then we started collaborating, and we had an illustrator named Brianna Chambers, who, it's all about my family. It's called Rock, Paper, Scissors, Cheese. And I just wanted to write a fun kids book people are like, you write the kids book about racism? It's not kids' problem. It's adults' problem. And so it's about a boring day at the house where everybody sort of has lost their marbles, and we all come together to play to expand upon rock, paper, scissors. So the idea is it's about creativity and defeating boredom and kids negotiating skills.
0: Oh, yeah. And what role did the kids actually play in it?
1: So this is the big part of it.
0: Like, correcting your dialogue?
1: No. So there was a joke that my 8-year-old's like, I'm not saying that. I think she had to say, the punchline is either, I think it's butt. she was like, I'm not saying that. So we shifted that. They were really in it. They were like, and then when Brianna, our illustrator, drew them, they were deep into like what they were wearing, how they were portrayed. And the big thing was skin tone. Mm. So I have I'm interracial marriage, mixed kids, and it'd be easy to say that my oldest daughter and my youngest daughter have the same skin tone. My middle kid and Melissa are both, like, my middle kid I've talked about a lot can pass for white in among certain situations. You could say her and Melissa have the same skin tone, but Brianna and my kids worked really closely together to make sure that, like, my oldest daughter and my youngest daughter, they're not exactly the same. Mm-hmm. Or me and my mom, we're both African-American black people, but our skin tone, if you put them next to each other, they're not the same. So I'm really proud of the fact that it shows, that's the thing that I think is about race in there. It shows that this is all one family, but they all can look different.
0: Mm-hmm, mm-hmm. We have a good listener question here, a little preview of tomorrow's show. William writes, I saw W. Kamau Bell in line for the NBA All-Star Game at Chase, but sadly not at the VIP limo entrance.
1: You're correct.
0: Man of the people, what is his take on the Valkyries' run or the Warriors' upcoming season?
1: Look, okay, let's talk to the Warriors first. Just be grateful we had 4 championships.
0: Yeah, that's true.
1: Stop. I moved here in the 90s when they couldn't give the tickets away. Like, literally, they couldn't give the tickets away. So when we were like, yay, we drafted Todd Fuller, okay, instead of Kobe Bryant. Let's be real. We adopted Todd Fuller over Kobe Bryant. So I think Steph is doing this right. He just signed a big contract. He's like, I just want to stay where my family lives and I like the Bay Area, and he wants to be competitive, but he knows, you know what I mean? And I think that's respectable in the era where LeBron James is like, now I play with the Sixers. Now I play with the Seveners and the Eighters and then, you know, so I think that, so, but I just want Warriors fans to know, just be grateful because it may never get as good as it got again. And we were lucky. It was serendipitous that it got that good. So that's my,
0: I feel like when Clay left, that was really it.
1: Yeah. And I think Clay will come back eventually. Like, you know, they come back and sign like a 1-day contract. They'll be back.
0: Yeah. Yeah. It's a good retire.
1: And then the Valkyries. Shift your championship attention to the Valkyries because they are, they're 2 years in and they made the playoffs in their first year. Second seed this year, won their first game of the playoffs. That's where your championship love goes. And I've been to one Valkyries game and I like the Warriors games. That's exciting. Steve Kerr is a friend. That's great. The Valkyries is such a cool experience. And it's funny to be in the same building and feel like this just feels different. It's because the fan base is different because the way that Valkyries sort of run the thing is different. The Valkyries is a great time out.
0: Yeah. I can't believe that they got Valhalla to stick. You know what I mean? Like I was like, that's no one's ever going to say. And then bam, now everyone says it.
1: Pretty catchy. Yeah. It's pretty catchy. Yeah. Sometimes things are just corny enough to work.
0: Yeah, that's right. That's right. That's right. One reason, returning to, you know, your Substack and the podcast and kind of going independent in this certain way, some of it at least is trying to get away from social media platforms, right? I mean, a little bit?
1: Yeah, no, for sure, because you can't hold your audience on social media platforms. Yeah. You don't even, I have 499,000 followers on Instagram. I'm not bragging. That's actually not, but I can't guarantee that what I put out they're ever going to see because the platform is not designed for that. And and this happens to me all the time, suddenly Meta will be like, you're done. We've closed your account and you can't take those people with you. You don't have their email addresses. You don't have their contact information. Mm-hmm. So Substack, as much as it is not perfect, at least generally you have people's contact information and you can move them with you if you want to go somewhere else. And I think the thing we talked about earlier about me in this place where I'm like, what if this all builds up? It only builds up because I have an audience that I can take with me.
0: Yeah.
1: And I think that I still am on social media, but I'm generally trying to put the good stuff and on Substack. So like today I released a clip that I'd shot in Minneapolis in an independent bookstore, Moon Palace Books. And the 3-minute version of the clip is on social media, but the 10-minute version is on Substack.
0: Yeah. Yeah. But what about what social media does to your brain, you know? I mean, I feel like
1: it's like vitamins for your brain, right?
0: Yeah, that's right. Yeah. Yeah, totally. Like if you take 10,000 milligrams of vitamin C.
1: 10,000.
0: Yeah, that's kind of the question, right? I mean, many people I know who've had to be in social media, you know, many journalists and, you know, celebrity types, et cetera. Mm-hmm. It kind of drives them crazy after
1: for
0: a while.
1: Sure.
0: How do you manage that?
1: So first of all, never social media angry. Because social media will make you angry. And I think that is the time when I see people really, crash out.
0: Yeah.
1: That you can be passionate about what you're saying, but don't just start going off. Like, I think that's another thing. And actively try to make sure that you're disrupting your own algorithm by going to find things that are not just trying to that are not coming at you, that are coming to support you. So I think for me, I'm always trying to make sure that I'm sending out a signal that is not just always, look at this horrible thing that happened today.
0: Yeah.
1: And so I think for me, I'm also trying to disrupt the algorithm. And, you know, I don't have a staff doing it. It is me. And so sometimes you're just like, just not today, everybody. I know it's hurting my impressions, but
0: my ranking.
1: Yeah, but yeah. I can't, the worst thing you can hear your kid say is, Dada, can you get off your phone?
0: Oh.
1: Yeah. Yeah. Destroy you. Yeah. But I also know that it's like with my oldest kid, we kept her off social media for a long time, but then she got to an age where like, that's how kids talk to each other. Even though she has a phone, they're not necessarily texting each other on their phone number. They're messaging through the apps. And you have to figure out so I'm way more concerned about her than I am. And I also understand, like I saw with Nicole Hannah-Jones, what she went through recently with her article in the New York Times, that sort of like, you can write an article in the New York Times and it's just over there, but then social media picks it up. And the one thing I've learned, and I really have a lot of empathy for her, is that social media does not reward vulnerability.
0: Or subtlety, or
1: nuance. But really, even I just think vulnerability is worse because she really opened herself up.
0: Yeah, she did.
1: And especially doesn't. And it also is one of the hardest places for Black women. So, and I, you know, so for me, knowing that, it means I operate in a certain way that like there's just things that I'm not going to do here because I know it does not pay. And I'm already vulnerable enough. You make a 4-hour documentary about Bill Cosby. That's pretty vulnerable, but I'm not going to then put pictures of, I'm going to be very protective about certain things.
0: Yeah. I mean, for those who don't know what we're talking about, Nicole Hannah Jones, you know, I guess 10, 12 years ago wrote an article in the New York Times Magazine, big article. You know, she had gone to integrated school. She decided she wanted her daughter to go to,
1: public school, largely
0: black school, and wasn't trying to, you know, jurisdiction shop and you know, the very best possible school that she could get for her daughter. She wanted to like bring her family into school like that. Years later, here we are. Her daughter's sort of like, why'd you do that to me?
1: Yep, more or less.
0: My, you know, reading that article, I met her, like her a lot. I was like, you didn't have to do this to her. So like my first, the second I started reading it, I was worried about her. I was like, you are going to get the nastiest, worst blowback of all time.
1: But you didn't then make a video and call her out, right?
0: No. I just was like, oh no.
1: That's how I felt too. Like, oh, that's a lot to put out there.
0: Yeah.
1: And then knowing how she already has people coming for her because she's 1619 Project.
0: Right. Yeah.
1: So they're preying on your downfall.
0: Yeah,
1: and so for me, that I immediately read it. I was like, if this was the 90s, we would all read that article. I would talk to you about it when I saw you, and that's where it ends. But people, and also there's like a think piece industrial complex and an Instagram reel industrial complex out there that is like, crack, I know my content for the next 3 weeks now. So, and I just feel, I have a lot of empathy for her.
0: It's not the best for her and her kid, you know, which is what everyone should be rooting for.
1: And let's be clear that we are seeing one window into her relationship with her kid, that her kid's going to be fine. You know what I mean? Like she is a good mom and has good, like whatever. I don't even want to get into all that, but I just, the idea is that that's the thing. How do I do on social media? And I'm not, I think she made the decision for her that is good, and I'm not even questioning her parenting.
0: No.
1: That could not be me, as they say.
0: I also just think I, at a certain point, I had to stop being on social media because it made me not like people that I do like in real life. You know what I mean? It's just like the pressure of those platforms to drive you towards particular, not you specifically, you general, towards particular content.
1: Well, also, like you said, you can find out that people that you like in real life, I'm like, I didn't know you thought that about that. Now every time I see you, I gotta think about you thought that about that.
0: Yeah, exactly.
1: If things worked out differently and I was suddenly like, you know, I was gonna say if I suddenly got to do the voice in 9 Pixar movies as the new Woody, you know, and didn't have to be on social media, I would be off. I would just be Black Woody. Pixar, come at me. But yeah, like if there, I'm not doing it because it's fun. And I think knowing that it is a part of my job, I will have fun on it, but that fun would not exist if this wasn't a part of my job.
0: I also love you have a forthcoming book, I understand, right? How to Have a Conversation.
1: Yeah.
0: It's called, it feels worth talking about here on our forum, the Conversation Show. Yeah. What do you want people to know about that?
1: I just think that people have seen me learn how to have conversations in real time. Like when I got to United Shades, whatever I am as an interviewer now, I was not then for lots of reasons. And it took me like, people, even if you go back to Totally Biased, my first show, I was interviewing people in these sort of talk show formats and I was horrible at it. And so for me, learning how to have a conversation was a skill. I was like, I need to get better at this. And so I was like, are there things that I know that I feel like other people don't know? Like, you know, and I think a lot of people would think, well, you know a lot about racism or America. I was like, no, I actually think I know how to have a conversation. And very famously, people always point back to the KKK episode I did with the Klan. And I learned in that, with that conversation in particular, if I'm just quiet and let them rant, they'll eventually get it all out and we can actually have a real conversation. I just have to be strong enough to deal with the, and so I've learned a lot in conversation that the best thing you can be in a conversation is quiet and wait for people to get, and sort of, especially in a conversation that might be contentious,
0: difficult,
1: is like, let people get their thing out because, and then there will be space for a conversation.
0: That's so interesting. I mean, how often do you employ that in real life?
1: Every day. I mean, just when I'm walking down the street, like, I mean, and I'm not trying to, but like yesterday, I have people approach me who like my work, and it's, and there's a way to handle that where it's like, thank you and keep it moving. But I can tell sometimes this person has something they need to say to me that they've been holding for whatever. I just need to be quiet and take it. And I don't need to say anything. And once they get it out, I can then move on with my day. Whereas if I somehow try to like, yeah, it's not going to be a satisfying interaction. So I think for me, it's like, I do use that. And I'm also in lots of conversations. Like I have two podcasts recording after this. And, mm-hmm. and even in the podcast, who's with me, there are things I can point to. It was like, that happened because I just was quiet. Now, I see on YouTube sometimes he interrupts all the time. I do want to guide the conversation. I do want to make sure people understand why I'm asking the question I'm asking. But I think at some point you just got to be quiet. And I'm done talking on forum.
0: We do have a little lightning round for you of Bay Area this or that kind of questions.
1: Okay.
0: Here. Are you ready for it?
1: Nope.
0: Okay, good. Here we go. Berkeley Bowl or Rainbow Grocery?
1: Berkeley Bowl. I've done more rounds in Berkeley Bowl.
0: Berkeley Bowl or Berkeley Bowl West?
1: Berkeley Bowl.
0: Oh, the original.
1: Yeah, I'm old school. That was the first time I ever saw that a grocery store like that. So I'm always like, oh my god.
0: I love Berkeley. I love the original. Berkeley
1: I'm not Bowl. Mad at Berkeley Bowl West.
0: Polyamory versus raw foodism.
1: Oh Jesus! it's like polyamory versus monogamy. Monogamy. Versus raw foodism? Like, which one is?
0: You just gotta pick. That's it. Just a game.
1: I'm gonna go raw food. I'm not mature enough for polyamory discussions. And I'm not a fan of raw food, but if I had to choose, polyamory is way more complicated than just saying,
0: you don't need to cook anymore.
1: Don't cook
0: fine.
1: That. Yeah.
0: Golden Gate Park versus Lake Merritt.
1: Come on.
0: That's a tough one.
1: I'm up to shoot Lake Merritt, and I used to live outside of Golden Gate Park, and it's the best. It's such a great park.
0: It's such a great, but you can't not shoot Lake Merritt.
1: I can walk to Lake Merritt. I can't walk to Golden Gate Park anymore.
0: Different. That one's a little bit unfair. Lake Merritt has a totally different purpose in civic life.
1: They don't have the same purpose. They don't have the, you can't buy your whole outfit at Golden Gate Park.
0: That's true. Sonoma versus Napa.
1: That's so funny. I'm gonna sound so like Carrie Bradshaw, Napa. I'm gonna pick Napa. You don't go to Napa, you take a Napa.
0: Yes, just
1: worst lines in the history of television. Yes. I'm gonna say I did not know, and this is also my wife's fault, because my wife's sister used to work at a winery in Napa. She was a pastry chef. Yeah. So I've spent a lot more time in Napa.
0: All right, I'll let you off the hook for us. From you, at the end of your podcast episodes, you give people homework.
1: Yes.
0: So, do you want to give our people any homework?
1: Make sure that you are registered to vote. Bring up voting with all the people in your life. You can go to aclu.org/vote to get more information, because I've repped the ACLU. Make sure you read up on the elections, so when you get to the thing that you know, especially in these local races, there's a school board race in Oakland, and we don't want billionaire adjacent people on the school board. So anybody who's not funded by billionaires, vote for the person who's not funded by billionaires. But yeah, so read up on the election. So I would say make sure you're registered to vote and be the jerk who has awkward conversations about voting in your community.
0: Last couple, listener comments here. Casey writes, I taught a course on understanding race, ethnicity, and social sciences a while back. I used Kamau's stand-up and some clips from United Shades as grounded examples of what I was teaching. honorary degree. Great stuff. I've been a fan for a long time. Love when I see him around the town. Would love to see him do some sets in Oakland, but never sure where to see him. Do you ever do any sets?
1: You know, it's funny. I need to reach back out to them. There's that game shop in Oakland and Temescal that does stand up on Saturday nights. I just had Nato Green set. They actually just emailed me back. I'm trying to figure out. I'm going to do some shows there, I think.
0: That would be, for people who know where that is mind blowing.
1: Yeah. So I think
0: keep your eyes out for the secret show.
1: Yeah. I've never even been to the venue. I just have walked past it with my kids. Like, they do stand up in there.
0: Yeah. Dungeons and Dragons and stand up in the same place.
1: And that's my vibe. Dungeons and Dragons and stand up. And Nato said they're good. So if Nato, here's what you need to know. If Nato Green tells me something is worth doing, then I do. That's just full stop.
0: We've been talking with comedian, filmmaker, author, and activist W. Kamau Bell. He's performing this Thursday at Stanford Live at 7:30. You can go get tickets to that. Thank you so much for joining us.
1: Thanks for having me.
0: I'm Alexis Madrigal. Stay tuned for another hour of Forum Ahead with Mina Kim.

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1: The next hour of Forum is about how academic pressure and a relentless culture of achievement are driving a mental health crisis in high schools. The Forum rebroadcast continues after your traffic update, starting this time with some road work in Brentwood. Here's Al Rogers.
2: And this is an ongoing project they've been doing on a stretch of Highway 4, closed in both directions tonight between Balfour Road and Walnut Avenue for some restriping work until tomorrow morning. And BART reporting that they will have up to 30-minute delays traveling between the Daly City, SFO, and Millbrae stations this evening due to construction. Al Rogers for KQED.
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0: From KQED in San Francisco, this is Forum. I'm Mina Kim. High school students are running themselves ragged with extreme academic workloads, extracurricular activities, and relentless parental and social achievement expectations, says Stuart Slavin, especially students trying to get into top colleges. Slavin is a pediatrician and author of The Success Trap, How the Pressure to Stand Out is Fueling Anxiety, Depression, and Burnout in Teens, and the Fundamental Fix They Deserve. We'll hear from Slavin this hour, and a high school student and a former school administrator, about how to escape the trap. Join us.
1: Live from NPR News, I'm Giles Snyder. The Supreme Court is allowing the Trump administration to resume, for now, deportations of migrants to countries other than their birthplaces. The court is to hear oral arguments on the case in December, as NPR's Sergio Martinez-Beltran reports.
2: The justices' brief order stayed a lower court order that blocked the third country deportations. The court's three liberal justices objected. The administration has said that a country's assurance that it will not engage in persecution or torture should be enough to deport a non-citizen to a country that's not their own. Solicitor General John Sauer told the justices third country deportations is, quote, an essential tool to remove certain aliens, including some of the worst criminal aliens. The policy has been used to deport tens of thousands of non-citizens to countries in Africa and Latin America, where their attorneys say the migrants face significant harms. Sergio Martinez Beltran, NPR News, Austin, Texas.
1: Hurricane Polo's remnants are bringing more rain to the flood-struck southwest. Flood watches extend from Arizona into central Texas. In New Mexico, state officials report flooded roads and debris on highways. There have been several water rescues in Arizona. President Trump has released what the White House says is a voluntary accord with major tech companies on artificial intelligence, saying they've agreed to self-police AI development.
3: They love our country, they love the world, and they came together and they did something that few people really, it's almost like a constitution in a way.
4: And the biggest
3: people in the world signed that, and I signed it as president. And it really is a form of protection.
1: Trump unveiled the one-page document on social media after meeting with tech executives for a Tuesday lunch at the White House. Trump says AI companies are capable of self-policing. The agreement comes amid alarm bells sounded by AI executives who have called on the government to establish guardrails. After more than two tumultuous decades, the U.S. military formally pulls out of Iraq Wednesday. The withdrawal will also mark the end of the anti-ISIS coalition that the U.S. has led since 2014, as NPR's Jane Arraf reports from Baghdad.
5: At what had been the Joint Military Command Center, Iraqi workers are renovating. U.S. officers have operated from here since 2014, when Iraq asked the U.S. military to return to fight the militant group ISIS. On Wednesday, U.S. commanders and Iraqi leaders will mark the withdrawal of U.S. forces 23 years after the United States invaded Iraq.
6: It's a historical day. We are very proud to reach this day.
5: That's Iraqi Armed Forces spokesman Sabah al-Numan. At its height, during an eight-year-long occupation, the U.S. had 170,000 military personnel in Iraq. Jane Arraf, NPR News, Baghdad.
1: And you're listening to NPR News from Washington. The union representing 8,000 EPA employees nationwide has filed a lawsuit over the agency's termination of their union contract last year. From member station GBH, Craig LaMalt has more.
7: The EPA terminated its union contract last summer after President Trump signed an executive order ending collective bargaining rights for more than a million federal employees. Lily Simmons heads AFGE Local 3428, which represents EPA employees in New England. She says those workers have lost protections that were in the contract.
8: For example, you go out and you do some water sampling and it's bad. And you need to share that bad news and you need to make sure that people are not using that water as a source of drinking water. But are you going to lose your job for saying so? That is a real concern for people.
7: The executive order cited national security concerns. The EPA has not responded to a request for comment. For NPR News, I'm Craig LaMalt in Boston.
1: In English Premier League soccer, Manchester City is facing repercussions after an independent commission found City guilty of almost all of the 115 charges of financial wrongdoing. The league's chief executive, Richard Master, says the commission's verdict details how the club systematically broke Premier League rules for nearly a decade. The club denies wrongdoing and says in a statement that it will appeal. Alaska's Fat Bear Contest has a winner. A brown bear named Backpack is this year's champion. Voted the winner of Fat Bear Week at Alaska's Katmai National Park and Preserve, he's estimated to weigh more than 1,000 pounds. I'm Giles Snyder. This is NPR News.
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9: 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Mostly clear tonight with lows in the 50s. Wednesday will be sunny and warm. The forecast high for San Francisco tomorrow is 75. In San Jose, expect a high of 87. Sacramento should reach a high of 91. 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
0: Welcome to Forum. I'm Mina Kim. Anxiety, depression, and burnout are increasingly common among high school students, especially these days as they apply to top colleges. Pediatrician Stuart Slavin says the phenomenon that was largely concentrated in affluent neighborhoods two decades ago has spread like a contagion, infecting a wider socioeconomic swath. And far more than smartphones and social media are the culprits, Slavin says it's the pressure cooker of academic and extracurricular demands and performance expectations from teachers, coaches, parents, and the students themselves. And this hour, we hear from a student, a school administrator, and from Slavin, whose new book is called The Success Trap. And listeners, if this sounds familiar to you, give us a call at 866-733-6786. Find us on Discord, Blue Sky, Facebook, or Instagram at KQED Forum, or call us at 866-733-6786, 866-733-6786. Are you a student, a recent graduate, a parent of a student? How has academic pressure affected you? I'd also like to welcome to the program now Los Altos High School senior Ananya Kota. Ananya, welcome.
10: Thank you so much for having me.
0: And, of course, Stuart Slavin, pediatrician, medical educator, and researcher, and author of The Success Trap. Stuart, welcome to Forum.
11: Thank you so much, Mina. Pleasure to be here with you.
0: So, Ananya, I'll start with you. You wrote a piece for your student paper in May about the pressure students face. So tell me, what made you write the piece?
10: Yeah, of course. So I've always kind of been aware of the academic pressure that was in the Bay Area, and generally I felt that it manifested differently in different schools. And I was really curious how the academic pressure affected Los Altos High School in particular. So I was kind of mulling it over, and while I was thinking about it, unfortunately, a student had committed suicide in one of our school districts nearby. And I think that kind of made me realize just how horrible the academic pressure could be, and I really wanted to understand by speaking to students and getting their experiences, speaking to teachers, and understand how does it affect our school particularly, and why do students feel the need to overperform so much.
0: So how were you seeing it manifest? How was it affecting you and your peers?
10: I honestly primarily saw it manifest within the student community itself. So when I started writing the article, it was a little difficult, honestly. I had to turn myself into an observer of a community I was so already integrated in. Right. So I was constantly observing and seeing the interactions between students, where students would be like, oh, I just got a B on this test, I'm going to fail. And I was just thinking in the back of my head, like, no, you're not going to fail. I mean, the standard is so high, and students are making very like casual comments that kind of inflate that standard. And
0: how so?
10: I just think, like, a lot of the times when we get, for example, like, grades back, or there's the SAT or the ACT, AP scores, it's always the highest standard that's expected among students. If students don't get a 5 on their AP exam, they're automatically disappointed and assume that they're failing. If they get a B, they're automatically panicked and assuming, oh, I'm failing. Anything less than the standard, it feels like failing to a lot of the students, is the sort of the impression that I got while observing my community.
0: Did you find that people were talking about having trouble sleeping, that they were, you know, experiencing some degree of
12: not feeling like they were good enough?
10: Definitely. It's very common for me to hear like, oh, I only got like 3 hours of sleep. I was studying for this test, or, oh, I barely slept yesterday. And it feels very normal. But when I think about it objectively, I'm just like, that's not healthy at all. Like, you should be getting sleep. You should be like eating well. But all these basic things are being sacrificed for studying and getting those perfect grades. I do think that students have place the entirety of their self-worth on their grades and these numbers and these letters, and you can really see how it affects their mindset, how it affects the basic care they do from themselves.
12: I was also struck from the outset that you talked about the Bay Area, how things were specific to the Bay Area and your high school. Tell me about how you think your community plays a role in the pressure that these students feel.
10: Of course. So when I was doing research for the article, I was drawn to the city and the Silicon Valley in particular, because I noticed that in the Silicon Valley, in the Bay Area, there's a lot of upper class people who have like very high median incomes. And I thought perhaps that contributed because the standard of success in the Bay Area in particular is very inflated. It's like a tech hub. We see all these successful companies, these successful tech companies. And when students see that, I think they think that's the standard of success. That's the baseline level of success. When you're surrounded by so much success and so much opportunity, if you don't take that or if you don't meet that, it can feel automatically like failure. And so I think there's really is like, it's amazing to live here in the Silicon Valley and have so much opportunity at your fingertips. But with that opportunity comes like an unsaid sort of expectation to meet all of that and have to achieve that. And everyone else is trying to do the exact same thing as you are.
12: Yeah. I was struck by this line in your piece where you say, even as I write this article and acknowledge these issues, the idea of breaking away from the culture is scary. Talk about that. It's hard, even as you're aware of it, right?
10: Yeah.
12: To be able to adopt, you know, things that might reduce the pressure yourself.
10: Yeah, I would say personally, I, of course, am in the student community and I feel those pressures firsthand. I think that, like, I also value my academics a lot, and it sometimes feels like, you know, if I get anything less than an A, I'm automatically like extremely upset at myself. And I think like while perhaps I understand like objectively it's not the end of the world, after you're surrounded by that pressure for so many years, you kind of becomes your norm. It kind of, you automatically feel those before you can really catch yourself and realize, hey, no, I'm not a failure. I'm not like going to fail because I got to be in a class, you know? So I do think that the first step to breaking away, as I said, from these expectations is acknowledgement, because it is such a deep-rooted issue that it doesn't even start in high school. It starts from when your academic journey begins in middle school. You're taught that, like, academics are the be-all, end-all, and that doesn't end in high school. It doesn't, like, end when you go to college. I think when you grow up around that environment, it sticks with you.
12: Would you say it was middle school where you started to feel it, or did you even feel it as early as elementary?
10: I would say, like, personally, it didn't really affect me until high school, but I don't think that's the case at all for my peers, because I did see my peers very frequently panicking over their grades. And when I entered as a freshman in high school, I could already see that academic pressure around, and I think that I don't think it all of a sudden manifested in the first couple months of freshman year. I think it had been there since middle school, and that's why so many freshmen were already panicking about their grades.
12: Yeah. Well, Stuart, Ananya mentions acknowledgement, and that's what you're trying to do, acknowledge this issue. And I imagine what she's saying also sounds familiar to you after surveying more than 18,000 teenagers in some 18 high schools, I understand, including in California.
11: Yes, absolutely. The first schools that I looked at were all in the Bay Area. And I have to say, Ananya really encapsulated so beautifully or eloquently the challenges kids are facing these days and the pressure cooker environment that they're facing in communities across this country.
12: And even your own child was not immune, right? You share a very relatable experience of her feeling like she couldn't stop to eat dinner because of all the homework she had and bursting into tears.
11: Yeah, this really started me on this journey. So I'm a pediatrician, and I was watching my daughters in a high school that was reputably kind of the most progressive school in the St. Louis region. But the amounts of homework and academic pressure they were facing was just extraordinary. And so that really launched me on this journey to look at this issue and really raise awareness about it, because I think it could almost be viewed as a problem hiding in plain sight, that we're so hyper focused on phones and screens as a source of the adolescent mental health crisis. I have deep concerns about those, but I think it's led us to kind of ignore this problem, which I think Ananya has really described.
12: Yeah. How do you know that what your daughter was expressing or what you see happening around you is not, you know, temporary stress or momentary mm-hmm. drama, but a bigger, more serious structural problem?
11: Well, there are a couple of layers to that that I would say is if your child, as an adolescent, suffers from depression or anxiety, it markedly increases their likelihood of having those mental health problems as adults. But the other that Ananya kind of alluded to is there are these kind of mindsets. I'll describe a couple of them. One is maladaptive perfectionism that's been on the rise for 35 years, where you know, an A minus or a B isn't good enough, and it feels just terrible. Another is performance is identity. It's not that you got this score, it's you are that score. Yeah. Those don't disappear. Kids are internalizing these and then carrying them into adulthood in ways that then can contribute to their distress later as young adults and, you know, on into adulthood.
12: And you have seen this as widespread? Like, what do the stats tell you? And also widening. I quoted you saying that you were also seeing this in much broader economic swaths and also happening younger even than high school. Can you help us understand sort of the scope of what you're seeing?
11: Yeah, the scope I describe in a few ways. I mean, I have done research then in California, in Missouri, and also in Ohio. I also had the opportunity over the last 8 years or so in my job to travel the country and just talk to families and talk to kids. And it became very clear that what used to be, I think, really in very affluent communities on both coasts has spread like wildfire really across the country. And I think to a great degree, it's understandably kind of it's driven by, I think, a sense of economic insecurity, a sense that the divide between the haves and the have-nots is growing, and that to have a middle-class existence is increasingly difficult. So a lot of this, I think, is well-intended efforts to launch kids to success, which sadly I don't think are actually even achieving that goal.
12: Mm. Actually, this Discord user, Noelle writes, this extreme academic pressure is a symptom of our growing inequality. And
11: yes.
12: I think you have some thoughts on that. We're coming up on a break, though, so let me remind listeners that we're talking with Stuart Slavin, a pediatrician and medical educator and researcher and author of the new book, The Success Trap, and Ananya Cota, a student journalist at Los Altos High School. And with you, are you a high school student or a recent graduate? How did academic pressure affect your mental health? If you're the parent of an adolescent, have you noticed symptoms of anxiety or depression in your child? What did you find helped relieve the stress that comes with high school or college applications? 866-733-6786 is the number. Stay with us. This is Forum. I'm Mina Kim.
13: 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Now she's out with another work of speculative fiction. It's called Exit Party. That's next time on City Arts and Lectures here on KQED.
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14: Welcome back to Forum. I'm Mina Kim. We're talking this hour about the increasing pressure students are facing and feeling in high school. We're talking about it with Stuart Slavin, who's written a new book called The Success Trap, How the Pressure to Stand Out is Fueling Anxiety, Depression, and Burnout in Teens, and the Fundamental Fix They Deserve. He's a pediatrician and researcher. Ananya Kota is also with us, a student journalist at Los Altos High School, who published a piece in May in her student paper detailing the pressure students face there. And you are joining us at the email address forum at kqed.org, listeners, on Discord, Blue Sky, Facebook, or Instagram at KQED Forum. Tell us if you are a student or a parent of a student and you've noticed these types of academic pressures and their effect on students' mental health. Are you a teacher or administrator? Are there policies or changes you've made at your school that you have found helped improve student mental health? Or what did you find students or parents helped relieve the stress that comes with high school, college admissions and applications, and also with the demands of extracurricular activities? Listener on Discord writes, a student's fear of disappointing their parents often creates more stress than direct parental pressure. One of the things you were saying, Stuart, was just how much, you know, there is concern among parents about economic anxiety and growing inequality as well driving this. What more would you add to what you feel like is leading students to what you have described as really unprecedented levels of stress and anxiety?
11: You know, I think one way to look at that, Mina, is looking at the survey that we used in these 18 schools, and we asked students to rate 35 different stressors in their life to see how big of a stress factor they were. And these included things like school-related, obviously, but boyfriend, girlfriend, family issues, health issues, bullying, cyberbullying, social media. And the thing that really struck me is that at every one of the 18 schools, the top rated stressors, the biggest stressors in kids' lives, was a school and achievement related. And just to add to that point of your really perceptive learner who said pressure to not disappoint parents, in our survey it was actually ranked higher as a greater stressor than direct pressure from parents. So even as parents, if we're not putting that direct pressure on, they know our values and sometimes react to those. The last thing I'll say about that, which is true, the number one or number two stressor that was cited by kids in every single school was pressure from self. So what they're doing is reacting to this pressure cooker environment and in absorbing all of this. And it's really creating these mindsets that they're, again, going to carry with them to adulthood and contribute to future distress as well.
14: Well, I want to bring into the conversation now a former administrator of the California School District, Dublin Unified, Chris Funk. Chris, welcome to Forum.
15: Thank you for having me.
14: So your district is trying something new, and I know you just left as an administrator in the summer, but you really set the stage for this experiment, essentially. What are you trying to do in Dublin?
15: Yeah, I just retired in June, and after 36 years in public education, and the majority of that spent between either two K-12 districts and one high school district, it was clear to me that this zero-sum race to the top to get to the best colleges was causing students to have excessive academic course loading that seemed like they were just chasing that grade point average, that boost that you get by taking an honors or advanced placement course, as opposed for the love of learning, the engagement of really trying to be masterful of the content that you're learning. And so in Dublin, last year, the board passed a resolution that limited the number of courses, honors and advanced placement courses that a student can take in a single year, as well across their 4 years. So they could take up to four classes combined, honors, AP in a single year, and up to 11 across their 4 year high school time.
14: And what are you hoping the effect of this change will be?
15: Well, we're trying to promote more balance, student well-being, and a healthier school culture. Because at all three of my systems that I've been a part of, there has been, mental health, has been kind of that stigma. That stigma, I think, has been reduced now after COVID, and now it becomes an expectation that wellness, mental health is such an important, vital part of everyone's life, not just high school students, grown-ups also. And so we're just trying to focus on creating a more healthier environment, change that mindset that Dr. Sodden's been talking about, and also focus on all the other amazing aspects of being an adolescent in high school, whether it's athletics, whether it's extracurricular activities like band and choir and drama and dance, all the amazing things that happen in high school, and less focus on just the academic course loading.
14: And what was the reaction to this decision to limit the number of AP classes offered? And similarly, Discord user Jeff writes, did you get pushback from families who worried the AP class limit would disadvantage their kids in college admissions?
15: Well, I had a unanimous decision by my board, and my board represents the entire district. So that's a good sign. And yes, there's always going to be some pushback.

0: you can get to the very best colleges without having to overload on your course taking. So it's really about education.
1: And universities, they do know or have profiles on high schools, right, about how many APs are offered there. So they recognize that if a student is taking a certain number that may be less than another district, it's just because that district simply didn't offer that many of them.
0: Absolutely. You know, that's exactly it. That's why each school and each district has their school profile. And the other piece is that there's this idea that the more classes I take, the better chance I have of getting into this college. And the reality is every college, every university recalculates the GPA, and they have the base level, 22 courses, 24 courses that they actually take the GPA of. So if you take 30 courses, six of those courses, depending on which college university you apply for, aren't even going to count because they're not going to calculate that in your GPA. And so what we're trying to create in Dublin was this concept of focus on the areas that you love, do the very best and master those areas, and focus on the other aspects of being an adolescent and what colleges look for in terms of your extracurricular activities, your community service, and all being that whole child has been lost with this race to the top.
1: It's very interesting because I hear echoes in what Chris Funk is saying with what you've said about maybe we have lost our understanding of what successful means, Stuart.
2: Yeah, I think that's exactly right. And I have to say first, kudos to you, Chris, and your board for taking these actions. I think a lot of schools have been really reluctant to take these kind of measures. And one of the key things I think for listeners to really understand, Mina, is that I think there's this idea that if you back off, that performance is going to drop. And a couple of things I would say to counter that, in every school I looked at, kids reported on average getting 6.5 hours of sleep per night. The adolescent brain needs 8 to 10. So at that level, they're cognitively and emotionally compromised. And then the other piece that I think is really important stems from my work with medical students, in which we found high rates of depression and anxiety, reduced pressure, reduced demands. And not only did their mental health improve dramatically, their performance improved as well. So I think there's kind of this false narrative that if we back off, if we reduce the pressure, that somehow performance is going to drop and they aren't going to be as competitive. And I think that's just false.
1: Yeah. And Nanya, though, I was struck by a Chronicle piece that covered what Dublin was doing, and it quoted a student or just a recent graduate from Dublin as saying that students are just going to find other ways to stand out if they can't stand out based on the number of AP courses they've taken. What do you think about that? Do you think that's likely true?
3: I think partially, yes, just because, I mean, the AP cap has also been discussed among our districts, and I certainly did hear a lot of pushback from my peers at the idea of being limited about the number of APs. I frankly think some of them find it scary. But there is also, I know you mentioned it before, like a stigma around extracurriculars, how many you need to take, how they need to stand out. And I think some of that pressure will shift, but also I do think academics and extracurriculars are very two separate entities. And I do think limiting the number of APs can potentially really help students focus academically and really take the classes they're passionate about. But I do unfortunately think that it won't eliminate the pressure and they'll still feel stressed about it. So I think it'll help them, but that pressure might unfortunately feel more prominent just because there's that underlying worry that if I'm not taking enough AP classes, am I going to be competitive or do I need to make up for this in my extracurriculars? So I think it honestly completely kind of depends on the student and how they receive that. But yeah, I think it can be received in multiple ways.
1: Let me go to caller Naomi in Berkeley. Naomi, go ahead. You're on.
4: Hi. My students graduated from Berkeley High in 2023 and 2025. And I think the pressure comes not only from the academic achievements, but the community and the parents, friends, and the peers themselves. My kids were admitted to fine, decent state and UC schools, and they heard comments from

0: parents at parties or for their peers that they would never allow their kid to apply to that school or they would never go to that school. That's only their backup school. And I found that to be, as a parent, to be very distressing. My kids were fine students. They had A's and B's. I did not allow them or did not encourage them to max out their APs. They had, you know, they were varsity athletes. And still, by their peers and the parents in our community, they heard very negative comments, and it was very hurtful.
1: Naomi, thank you for sharing that. Stuart, what have you found are sort of the most common or problematic ways that maybe parents and communities inadvertently add pressure to kids?
2: Yeah, so back to that point that pressure to not disappoint parents, even if you're not putting that direct pressure on, they may know your values by, you know, when you're talking to friends and somebody mentions that their child is going to Harvard or Stanford, et cetera, and they just light up, you know, that the kids can know your values. But I think what your caller also really alludes to is that, this is widespread in the culture. And I think in some ways, it requires some courage on the parts of parents and kids to say, I'm not going to be influenced and affected by that. I have a sense of my self-worth as a human being that isn't tied to going to the most, you know, selective, prestigious college possible.
1: Well, Jane writes, my 18-year-old has dealt with depression and anxiety and expressed a desire to relieve their stress with drugs and alcohol. I feel like saying, well, just don't do that. But just like abstinence, I know saying just say no is unrealistic. How would you suggest talking to a young adult about drugs and alcohol and moderation in a world filled with anxiety? And it sounds like if they're using it to relieve anxiety, Stuart.
2: Oh, it's a very difficult situation, and I feel for that person. And I think that's kind of the downstream consequences of having a child who's living in such a pressurized environment as an adolescent, that they, you know, enter young adulthood, really at risk. And, in terms of the how to talk to them, I guess, you know, I think, with a supportive approach, without a judgmental approach, and ideally encouraging them with you to seek care from a health professional of some kind. But it is. I think this is kind of these are the kind of hidden consequences of what may happen if our kids do feel such enormous pressure and demands as they're in their early development.
1: Well, Laura writes, how do we encourage a kid to work and do well, to put in the time to understand the schoolwork without putting dangerous pressures on them? Stuart.
2: I guess what I would say is one of the things that I think is important is to focus less. We have a tendency, how'd that test go? What kind of scores are you getting? How's your grade point average? And to these electronic dashboards, I think have become a real problem where it's not just kids checking them furiously, but parents are as well. I think it's vitally important. Just vitally important for parents to acknowledge and celebrate other identities than their kids' academic performance. You know, their humor, their creativity, their kindness, their ability to work with others. There are so many things that we need to recognize in our kids that I think get lost in our daily conversations a lot of times.
1: Yeah. Talk about where it can lead. You mentioned the phenomenon of crash out. What is that?
2: Oh, crashing out, I think, Ananya, I'd love to hear what she says, where, you know, what looks like a minor setback to anybody else, you know, if anybody else looks at somebody who gets an A minus or a B plus and the, you know, the kid thinks it's a failure, it's not a failure, but that's what it feels like. And that's what these mindsets do. You know, you have the discomfort of a less than ideal performance, but the story, the narrative you add to it, that you attach to it, can make the pain much, much worse. And I think there are skills that kids can easily learn and that parents can use, is to tell them and help them understand these are just stories you're telling yourself that really aren't accurate and are harmful. And helping kids change those thought processes, I think, could be incredibly helpful on their journey to adulthood.
1: Yeah, and you write that they manifest as essentially an acute cognitive and emotional breakdown, right, from an explosive outburst to actually emotional withdrawal.
2: Yeah, and I think parents just can't really even comprehend. Again, it's hard for them to understand why this, what looks like a minor setback, feels so profoundly painful. And again, I think it's what Ananya had described as this culture that people live in. And it's not just parents. It's not just, you know, teachers, coaches, et cetera. It's peers that are also creating this environment that is profound. And again, as you said, the crashing out can be just breakdowns, perseverative thinking, where they just can't stop thinking about this problem, you know, meltdowns, tears, or anger as well.
1: Ananya, we're coming up on a break, but you wrote about a friend distancing themselves from your friend group for months. How were you able to reach out?
3: I noticed it initially because she stopped coming to sit with lunch at us, and she stopped talking in our group chats. And I don't think the pressure she felt was purposeful, I think, because our friends are very aware of the academic pressure, but a lot of them are extremely successful. All my friends are wonderful. I have a friend that's going to Stanford, another one's going to Barnard. And I think even just being around such immensely successful people can make you feel, I'm not doing enough. And I think that's what she felt. And it's exactly what he described, the emotional withdrawal. That was the aspect that she was facing, and it really manifested in, not in necessarily like outward outbursts, but inward.
1: We're talking about the increasing academic pressures on high school students today. More after the break. I'm Mina Kim.

Coming up tomorrow on Forum, in the race to be California's next governor, Democrat and former Health and Human Services Secretary Javier Becerra has maintained a sizable lead despite keeping a very low public profile. Meanwhile, Republican Steve Hilton has been pressing his case as an outsider who will cut taxes and support the working class. Ahead of their debate on CNN tomorrow night, we'll look at why enthusiasm for the Democratic frontrunner is lagging. 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

0: You're listening to Forum. I'm Mina Kim. We're talking this hour with Los Altos High School senior Ananya Kota, former superintendent of Dublin Unified School District Chris Funk, and pediatrician, researcher, and author of the new book, The Success Trap, Stuart Slavin, about how to address the increasing anxiety, depression, and burnout that students are experiencing as a result of increased parental and social expectations and the desire to stand out in a college admissions process that seems to be demanding more AP courses and extracurriculars. 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
1: Hi, thanks for taking me on. I wanted to share a comment with regards to the pressure, even though that comes from extracurricular activities that contribute to, that are important for college. I actually know this family. I mean, the child is all of 10 years old at this point. He's into diving. There's math class, there's piano class, plethora of others. But what stood out for me was when the parent actually created a website, took some pictures, printed a calendar, and sold them to fund an NGO. And all of this to support his future college admissions. My concern was, I mean, the child is all of 10. I believe it's going to be another 10 more years before he enters. And the pressure is already on. And this is in Los Altos. So I understand, I hear what Ananya is actually talking about. I actually see it around me and my neighbors.
0: Yes.
1: Children, and that's concerning.
0: Well, AJ, thanks so much for sharing that. Stuart, would love to get your reactions to what AJ is describing, and it also seems to underscore the earlier point that you are seeing this younger and younger.
2: Yeah, when I first started writing this book and much of the research that supports it was really focused on high school students. But as I was talking to more people, and I heard more and more stories of this kind of behavior. And I think what it's reflective of is a phenomenon called intensive parenting, where parents feel enormous social pressure to have their children in like a range of enrichment activities that increasingly have become much more intensive. The old days of just like, you know, rec league baseball has been replaced by club sports that go year round, involve travel, sometimes enormous pressure and sense of competition on the kids. So yeah, you have to wonder and worry about the impact on, goodness, a 10-year-old child. And it starts earlier. I've talked to parents of 5 and 6-year-olds. A quick story, which is a mom who told me, another mom said, "Do you have a soccer coach for your 6-year-old?" And she said, "No." Well, he's never going to get into the travel team. So I think those pressures are widespread, and they're starting earlier and earlier.
0: One of the things you've warned against, Stuart, is parent as problem solver, the increasing role they take in that. What do you see as the dangers, and how can they pull back?
2: Yeah, and I have to admit, I was a problem solver in many ways as a parent, and I think there's a tendency for us to jump in when your kids are struggling, and while that's important at times to do, I think what you have to recognize is that if you jump in too quickly and intervene too aggressively, it has unintended consequences of reducing their own self-confidence in dealing with their problems, undermining their ability potentially to deal with challenges in the future. I mean, in many ways, we should be viewing adolescence as this kind of training ground for adulthood, and they need practice in working through and solving their problems as well. So you should be there to support. Don't abandon your kids, but don't, fall into the tendency to jump in too quickly to try to rescue and solve problems.
0: Well, Scott in Sacramento writes, "Does involvement in extracurricular activities like after-school sports or clubs help relieve that stress of everyday student lives, or does it just compound it? As a parent, I feel that it would relieve it, but I didn't have social media and other modern-day pressures that kids experience nowadays." What do you think, Ananya? Do you think that extracurriculars, do you find them to be a place of relief, or do you find them to be an added stress?
3: I think it can be both, honestly. Personally, an extracurricular, I find that stress relieving as I do cross country. And it's so nice to have a dedicated time period where I can just exercise. And I know it's a really good medium of stress relief. So that's an example of one extracurricular that I think is stress relief. But also in turn, I think in the back of my head, oh, this is taking a couple hours out of my day. So when am I going to do homework? When am I going to do this? When am I going to do that? So I think it's a mix of both. And the key to finding an extracurricular that can do stress relief is just time management, knowing that, oh, if I'm going to do this sport, can I have a time where I can do this other extracurricular or take the time to do homework this other time period? So don't cram like 7 extracurriculars into one day, because I think that starts to make it more of a pressure than a stress relief. But I think if you can find the key, like, number of extracurriculars you genuinely enjoy, it can definitely be a stress relief.
0: What have you found helpful, Ananya, as a high school student deep in this, right? Like, strategies or things that you have found helped work for you in terms of relieving the stress and pressure?
3: I think the biggest thing is just being very aware of my limits as a student. I think, like, obviously being surrounded by so much pressure, it's definitely affected me to the point where, like, sometimes I'll find myself being like, oh, I should have taken that AP class, even if it's, like, not a class I'm necessarily, like, very passionate about. But I think just having a support group around you, friends who don't encourage, like, the academic pressure or don't say things like, oh, you didn't get an A on that test. Well, like, what are you doing? I think being, like, very aware of your own limits and also communicating that to your peers, especially to your parents as they're your main support, can really help with developing an understanding of, like, this is what I can do and I'm going to stick with it because I don't want to burn out and I don't want to fall down that rabbit hole of I'm not doing enough.
0: Chris, I'm curious what you've observed with regard to, you know, parents who seem to have a healthy relationship with their kids' success levels.
4: Yeah, you see it, as has been mentioned, it starts younger and younger. But in terms of the academics, one of the key things, or guidelines that happens, measure points is in middle school math acceleration. I can't tell you in all three of my school districts that I was in 36 years, the goal to take calculus by your junior or even your sophomore year is the new trend. And you start ninth grade in Algebra 2, which is just completely a mindset that has to be changed, because every student that really wants to take calculus can get there in 4 years of high school math. For some, it might require taking a summer course or a bridge course. But for most students, if they are applicable to taking calculus, they'll be able to do it. But to have kids start to accelerate taking algebra and geometry in middle school, I think that is way too much pressure. And so same families that put their kids in math acceleration that also put them in academic classes in the summertime. You know, summertime really should be that time to explore other passions that you have. Just like with teachers, you've got to recharge your battery, because the school year is not a sprint. It's a marathon. And there are certain stages throughout the year, October, December, end of February, that kids hit the wall, teachers hit the wall. And you got to be able to have that well-roundedness that's important. I think one other aspect that we haven't really talked about is that, you know, this policy is not a silver bullet. It's to address one aspect of the academic stress. But grading is a huge discussion that may be for another day. But we have kids that are just chasing points. And that grading actually starts even in elementary school, where they don't normally have letter grades. But this extra credit, chasing that extra credit, bringing in paper towel dispensers, bringing in hand cleanser for extra points. All that does is boost your grade, but doesn't necessarily translate, or certainly doesn't translate, to mastery of that content. When you're only chasing points, that's another stressor on kids that the grading policy has to be addressed.
0: Stuart, you have a whole section about how many of the kids you spoke with have painted a picture of a lack of joy in their lives, which I really feel like is what Chris has been getting to.
2: Yeah, it is. I think that was the thing that was most striking. And to me, and one thing I'll add on to a comment that Ananya made about cross country. I think she seems to be approaching it in a healthy way, but I've talked to people, and this was one of the things that surprised me as I talked to kids, is that the perfectionism they had in their academics was also there in their extracurriculars. So if they had a disappointing cross country time, they would just beat up on themselves and ruminate on this thought for just forever. So this is a deep problem that I think kind of is infiltrates, you know, all aspects of their life. Everything can become a competition. And when everything's a competition, like the idea of just fun and joy, disappears. And last thing I think I would say about that, that's especially true. It isn't the activities themselves that are a problem. It's the nature of the activities. There's great research that shows that it's not the amount of time you spend in these, but it's how competitive, how pressured, how controlled by adults is it. Those are the things that seem to correlate with adverse mental health outcomes. And I think we do need to, like, let's bring some joy and fun back into the lives of our kids.
0: Do you see the turn to smartphones and screens or social media in part as a symptom of this lack of joy, Stuart?
2: I think that's such a good question. And I think how I'd answer that is yeah, in brief, yes. And I think one of the things that's really striking to me about it is that our approach largely is, you know, kind of pushing these companies to change their algorithms, et cetera. That's great. But a lot of it's like prohibition, like let's take your phones when you walk in the door at school, et cetera, et cetera. I think we need to be working on the other side of the engagement. I think kids are turning to these devices because in many ways their virtual lives are more interesting and pleasant than their real ones. So one of the ways we maybe can work to get kids off their screens is actually to make their real lives more pleasant, more joyful, more enjoyable.
0: Let me remind listeners, you are listening to Forum. I'm Mina Kim. I'm going to call her Jonathan in San Francisco. Go ahead, Jonathan. You're on.
5: Hi, Mina. I think this is a great topic that you guys have covered in a very well-rounded way. As a parent of a freshman and a seventh grader, I'm kind of in the middle of seeing a lot of this happening. And I think there's kind of a bifurcated set of forces that haven't entirely been hit on yet on both sides of the collegiate experience. On the high school side, more and more as parents, we keep hearing and the kids are hearing that straight A's is kind of the entry level, the bare minimum of what you need to get accepted at the top colleges. You need to have published papers. You need to be a part of research projects at reputable institutions. You need to, they're not even just looking at the AP courses you took. They're looking, how many AP courses did your high school offer? And then what percentage of those did you take? And so those pressures really mount on the kids because I hear the kids talking about it a lot and comparing their strategies for getting into these sought after schools. And then on the other side of the collegiate experience, looking at where AI is going, I hear kids talking, a lot of my kids' friends talking about, we're worried that there's not going to be as many jobs. We're hearing, you know, people that have graduated into college are now struggling to find work. And it's a small percentage, but it's still enough that it's a part of the conversation. And so they're worried that they have to work even harder to achieve even more to make sure that they'll have a shot at what's going to be left over after that unknown piece takes a bite out of the workforce. So it's I think those two forces are kind of creating or adding to that pressure cooker as well.
0: Jonathan, thanks for saying that. Yeah, Chris, I mean, I'm wondering if you see, you know, Stuart is talking about worries of insufficiency, right? Essentially that the child is, you know, is going to have to face, you know, a very difficult economic situation and so on. But the other thing is, this sense, I'm wondering if you're seeing that is adding to it, that we're also sort of living under threat, like the threat of climate change or dangerous AI agents, right, among other things that are driving parents to put a lot of pressure on their teens.
4: Yeah, I think those are all very valid points. And the reality is the society that I grew up in, and even my two older sons who are in their late 20s, early 30s, things have changed in just since COVID, and the amount of pressure that's out there on society, whether it's the national, the way we communicate with each other nationally, stemming from the very top, at the White House, to all these other pressures, as you mentioned, climate change, AI, do I want to take on student debt and maybe not even find a job that will pay that student debt off in 5 to 10 years, but it'll be 20 to 25, 30 years of student debt? You know, there's always the exception to the rule. There are certain kids that just by their nature and their intelligence and what have you, they're going to go, they want to go to MIT, they want to go to Stanford, they're going to go to Stanford because they're just exceptional. I just think trying to get to the very top colleges is extremely overrated for the majority of students. It's the college experience that is, just like the high school experience, is what's amazing. And you can go to beautiful, wonderful colleges, get a great education, and not have that student debt that some are chasing. Maybe I just live in an old world, but one of the issues that we face, and we intentionally try to create time for our kids, is kids don't play with their friends in the neighborhood anymore. You don't go down to the local park and play baseball on the weekend, pick up baseball in the summertime, because kids are so scheduled now by their families, by their parents, or they're traveling so much to get to whatever the competition may be. It could be chess tournament. It could be athletics. There's just not enough downtime to allow kids to be kids and to allow them to be creative. Creativity has just fallen off the board, especially in school.
0: And it doesn't even sound like, Stuart, that once the kid achieves a top college placement, that the issues go away.
2: Yeah, they don't. And I think one of the things, especially if they've suffered with depression or anxiety along the way, parents need to keep in mind that if you look at the causes of kids dropping out from college, a cost is a big one, but mental health and emotional challenges are 4 times more likely than lack of academic preparation, leading to kids dropping out. And so I think what Chris said is really important. I think we've really focused too much on that you have to go to the best college possible, or the most selective. It isn't, you shouldn't even say best college possible, most selective, highly prestigious, or your life will be compromised. And I think that's just a false narrative. There are many great colleges across this country that students can thrive in.
0: It's the end of the hour, but what's the good news, Stuart? I noted in your book that you have said that not a single one of the mindsets and the situations that these kids find themselves is fixed.
2: Yeah, I think that what I would end with is absolutely, so that kids can learn how to manage these mindsets in ways that cause less distress. And I'm encouraged by stories like Chris, where there are communities that are saying, this is not okay. You know, we need to change what we're doing for our kids. And the changes that need to be made, I don't think have to be revolutionary or too expensive in terms of school demands and culture.
0: Stuart Slavin, the book is The Success Trap. Ananya Kota, Los Altos High School senior, Chris Funks, former superintendent of Dublin Unified. Thanks to all of you. Thank you, listeners. Thank you, Jeremy Garza, for producing this segment. You've been listening to Forum. I'm Mina Kim.
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7: City Arts and Lectures is coming up after your KQED traffic update, starting with a car fire in Hercules. Here's Al Rogers.
8: And they are just finishing up with this car fire. It's at the Willow Avenue off-ramp from westbound Highway 4. They're just getting the ramp reopened. And in San Francisco, we're seeing a lot of congestion due to roadwork set up northbound on 101 from Cesar Chavez up to the Interstate 80 split. The two left lanes closed till 6 a.m. Al Rogers for KQED.
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0: Welcome to City Arts and Lectures, a season of talks and onstage conversations with some of the most celebrated writers, artists, and thinkers of our day, recorded before an audience at the Sydney Goldstein Theatre in San Francisco. Our guest today is Emily St. John Mandel, a writer whose work experiments with literary noir, speculative fiction, and horror. Her best-selling books include The Glass Hotel and Sea of Tranquility, and her post-apocalyptic novel, Station 11, was adapted into a limited series for HBO. On September 18, 2026, on the occasion of her newest novel, Exit Party, Mandel came to the Sydney Goldstein Theatre to talk to Daniel Handler, the author of numerous books for all ages, sometimes under the pen name Lemony Snicket. Join us now for a conversation with Emily St. John Mandel.
1: Hi.
2: Hi. That was a spectacular introduction. Thank you so much.
1: Well, thank you. I was handed your first novel in a Vancouver bookstore.
2: Okay.
1: And someone said, just read it.
2: Right.
1: And that's
2: and you were like, but the cover art's terrible. But you got past that.
1: I had a hesitation about the cover art. I wasn't going to go there right away. but I'm so delighted that you're here. I'm excited. I'm also a little cautious about the conversation because there are many exciting things that happened in this book that I don't want to give away for people who have not spent all day reading it in preparation for this evening. Shame on you.
2: Which, like, what were you even doing today
1: is
2: the question.
1: They don't care. But one of my most delightful experiences with someone else reading was to give my wife Station 11 with the dust jacket removed. She had no idea what the book was about. And so for the first 50 pages, she was like, oh, it's about a theater troupe. And I was like, oh, it sure is. So I thought we might start with the element of surprise.
2: Okay.
1: Because
2: okay.
1: all of your books are chock full of twists and turns. And I was wondering if that what does that do in literature for you?
2: It's exciting.
1: Yeah.
2: Yeah. So it's a trick that I stole from Dan Shaun. He's an American novelist who, if you're not familiar with him, I think he should be better known. I think he's spectacular.
1: Yeah.
2: Dan, and then that last name is spelt like chaos, but with an N instead of an S.
1: Oh, I always say it's like Chabon without a B.
2: That works too. It's a little more niche.
1: Yeah,
2: It's like more people know chaos.
1: Yours is better.
2: Feel free to use mine. But anyway, the first book of his I read was Await Your Reply, novel published in 2011. That opens with a man being driven quickly to the hospital because his severed hand is in a bucket of ice next to him. And I read that and thought, that is an opener.
1: Yeah.
2: So the first book I wrote after reading that, I had the actor playing King Lear die on stage. And I like those kind of sudden rug being pulled out from under your feet moments toward the beginning of a novel especially. I think it... What I'm trying to do is manipulatively hook you into continuing to read. That's the entire game. So I, that's why I do that.
1: Yeah.
2: Yeah.
1: Slightly creepy answer, but
2: no, it's fine. Look, it's a 42-city tour. It's going to get weird, you guys.
1: Yeah, we are catching her early in a 42-city tour.
2: Yeah.
1: So, yeah. Tell your friends in Columbus, Ohio, she's going to be completely inarticulate by then. So Exit Party begins more or less at a party.
2: Yeah.
1: Where some things happen.
2: Mm-hmm.
1: And in the ensuing pages, most of the characters and the reader kind of all wish they'd paid closer attention to some things that had happened. And I thought I think that's just a marvelously whip-smart opening.
2: Thank you.
1: Because both for the plot and kind of metaphorically, right? That we live in these moments that we think, oh, I wish I'd paid closer attention back then.
2: Yeah, absolutely. I mean, I've always really liked the idea of being kind of at the periphery of action for my fictional characters. But I feel like it happens to all of us all the time. Like, I was in L.A. yesterday. I was in L.A. yesterday
1: That's pretty recently.
2: It was pretty recently. Very recently I was in Los Angeles and, you know, I was talking to my wife and then I was drowned out by helicopters because two helicopters go circling overhead and like wheeling off on Sunset Boulevard and then four LAPD police cars at car chase speeds. And clearly some massive drama was unfolding at which I was like several steps away in the periphery. So my point is I feel like those moments happen all the time. We're so rarely at the center of the action. And there's something interesting to me in fiction about having a character who doesn't even realize what they're seeing. They're at the party. They don't really notice what happened there. And it's only later that it becomes obvious that you probably should have been paying closer attention. That might have been the defining incident of your life.
1: Yeah, I had this kind of wonderful movement in delight of your craft because I went back. I went back as if I was going to get a clearer view mm-hmm. from your sentences the second time through.
2: Did it work?
1: Well, no, because you are constructing some moments that are lost, but they're invisible.
2: Right.
1: So I wish you'd paid more attention. And it's really like a marvelous effect, but it felt like when you duck in a movie because you think the thing is coming towards you. It was a very visceral reaction.
2: Yeah.
1: You're a good trickster.
2: Thank you.
1: I love a party, mm-hmm. but I feel you don't seem like a party person to me though. With a party,
2: I've literally been at parties with you, so yeah, right.
1: Yeah, I know you party.
2: I mean, I don't actually. I'm literally drinking seltzer, but we have been in the same backyard.
1: Yeah.
2: I think I've always been obsessed with character development in fiction. And my feeling is that as a reader, if I care about the character, I will follow that writer anywhere across genres that I thought I wouldn't care about. And, you know, through any kind of situation. So I'm always looking for moments when characters kind of glance off each other in an interesting way. I think that can drive the plot forward in a way that I love. So I think that's what the party was doing at the beginning. Was partly just setting up an environment where people can kind of glance off each other. But partly, we have to talk about the first chapter. Like, we can't go totally spoiler-free, just for the sake of talking about the book. You know, the book opens, this is not a spoiler, this is the first three paragraphs. So I entertain the fantastical speculative notion of a second American Civil War. I'm just imagining a world where the United States is divided. Just like speculatively.
1: Let's all think about that.
2: Yeah. I mean, I am a sci-fi writer. So wild scenario. The United States is quite fractured, divided. The center does not hold. But I've always been much more interested in the aftermath of catastrophe than in catastrophe itself. So, as this novel opens, the war is over. The Republic of California has recently been founded. Right? It'll be amazing.
1: Hold your applause till you read that chapter.
2: Right. It gets weirder from there. Okay.
1: Yeah.
2: Republic of California has been founded. A curfew has been lifted in Los Angeles, and everybody's going to a party. So it's partly just for those moments I mentioned of kind of the little frisson that you get with people bumping into each other. But it's partly that it's really important to me that my books not be too bleak. Because there are ways of handling very serious topics that don't involve writing the road. You know, like it doesn't have to be absolutely relentlessly joyless because I love the road. You don't need to read it twice. It was kind of my feeling when I read it. It is a brilliant novel. But to me, there's something a little bit implausible, honestly, about books, or stories, I should say, that contain absolutely no cracks where the light comes in.
1: Yeah.
2: Or, like, absolutely no moments of joy or humor. Because we do things like throw parties when, you know, the most terrible moment has passed. Now we're only in a semi-terrible moment.
1: Yeah.
2: So, you know, we have an instinct for celebration and for gathering. And I wanted that moment of joy right at the outset.
1: Yeah, I mean, the book is not, I've seen a few of the early reviews and I already have a problem with some of them.
2: Okay.
1: And
2: same, honestly.
1: Yeah. We'll beat them up.
2: Okay.
1: But your book it's not about the collapse of the United States. That's the thing that kind of already happened in the book.
2: Yeah.
1: And I was curious kind of how, so it felt in that when you're in a stressful moment in our, mm-hmm. in our nation in real life, you're also having your ordinary story and your everyday delights and joy. Mm-hmm. And so I guess my question is, what appeals to you about that kind of catastrophe, even when it isn't really center stage in the book?
2: I think it has to do with a fascination with seeing the way people respond. There's something very revelatory in terms of a person's character, you know, and how they rise to the occasion or fail to rise to the occasion following a catastrophic event, whether it's in their personal life or in, or if it's a larger societal thing, COVID or whatever it is. That's just really interesting to me.
1: Yeah. I mean, I think it's worth noting that you wrote a novel published in 2014 mm-hmm. about a worldwide pandemic. And for those of you who don't follow the news, that actually happened a little while afterwards.
2: Yeah.
1: And so that, I think for me, that was the most unnerving thing about reading The Destruction. I thought, here's someone who is visited by prophecy regularly.
2: Right. Yeah. You're not the first person to suggest that.
1: Yeah.
2: Look,
1: I mean, as a writer, you've always had something of a cult following, but now I started to think like, oh, she's like a cult leader.
2: Like an actual cult leader.
1: Yeah.
2: You are the first person to say that. Yeah. I'm flattered. No, you know what it is? So something I did not fully anticipate in promoting this novel, which I should have, was people saying, will there in fact be a second American Civil War?
1: Right.
2: I've been thinking about this question in terms of climate science recently, where climate researchers will they'll release a range of scenarios, projections. Like, this is what the world looks like at plus 2.5 degrees, plus 3, plus 4. Nobody can tell you which one of those scenarios is true. The point is that they're all possible on the trajectory that we're on. So I don't see myself as having prophesied anything. Honestly, the pandemic in Station 11 could just as easily have been someone else.
1: Yeah. I mean, we had an email exchange mm-hmm. because as the world shut down, I was not, I'm sure, the only person to think of your work, but I got in early and I emailed you and
2: you did. Yeah. Most people didn't email me. They just like yelled at me on Twitter.
1: Yeah.
2: So I appreciated the email.
1: Oh yeah. Yeah. But I mean, you basically said, shut up.
2: I'm Canadian. I feel like I was politer about
1: it. Yes, please be quiet, perhaps.
2: Hush, I said.
1: But I know that's dogged you a little bit in mm-hmm. your career,
2: definitely.
1: Is that you have written this thing that then looked very familiar, even when Station 11 did not resemble my isolation
2: and
1: here
2: then
1: in San Francisco.
2: The novel after that was about the fragility of the supply chain.
1: Yes.
2: Do with that what you will.
1: Yeah.
2: Yeah.
1: And so does this come out of reading about the actual world, or does it come out of random anxiety? Where do these premises
2: A bit of both.
1: Go for you? Okay.
2: Yeah. I guess it depends on the book. So with Station 11, the project was I wanted to write about a post-technological society. But the stumbling block, or the opportunity, depending on how cold you want to be about it, the problem there is that you do have to end the world somehow. Which I realize makes me sound like a psychopath, and I swear I'm not that person. But from a plot perspective, I was like, I need technology to end so I can get to this idea that interests me about what would the world look like? What would we long for and try to recreate if all of the trappings of civilization were to very suddenly drop out from underneath us? So the pandemic felt a little bit, not quite incidental, but it was a mode of getting from point A to point B, and I never saw it as a pandemic novel. The next book, The Glass Hotel, with the fragility of the supply chain, I just read a book about container shipping, and I thought it was interesting. And I'm largely alone in that. I'm sorry for my continued return to the fascinating world of container shipping. But but it was just interesting to me to think that everything on and around us, these shoes, this table, the vase, they were carried by people over oceans. And we don't think about those people because we don't have to. But there's something interesting and human in that. And then Exit Party, I don't know where I got the idea that this country was deeply divided. I just like, you know, you make stuff up.
1: Yeah.
2: Yeah.
1: Pure imagination.
2: Pure imagination.
1: Yeah.
2: Yeah.
1: And to follow the container shipping, mm-hmm. which I mean, because who doesn't want that? The one thing that happens in Exit Party that's marvelous, and I see it in all of your work, but I think it's kind of most front and center here at this new book, is the idea of these things that we come back to. There's a lot of reunions uh-huh. in your work.
2: Yeah.
1: There's people who haven't seen each other for a long time. There's an object that someone has their eye mm-hmm, on mm-hmm. that they don't get back. And that just feels like a marvelous way to construct a plot. And is that, does that feel, am I getting at something in your work?
2: You are, especially with the objects. I was, you know, there's a painting in Exit Party. It's not much of a spoiler that moves through the book and passes from hand to hand. And I was interested in the immortality of art. That's just, it's interesting to me to think about the way we form these very deep personal emotional relationships to given paintings or books or plays. Think of how many people have felt deeply about, say, a Shakespeare play over the past 500 years. Like these lifespans of these works can be extraordinary. And there's something fascinating about that to me, just the way it's a kind of immortality, not for the artist necessarily, but for the work. So I wanted to write about that. That's why this painting moves so far across time and space. But then to get into the narrative novel writing weeds for a second, I found it a little bit useful when I'm writing very complicated books, which the last several have been kind of intense.
1: Yeah.
2: You know, if there's a lot of points of view, a lot of characters, multiple timelines, weird little elements like interview transcripts, I think that it's helpful for the overall cohesion of the novel for there to be one or two objects that just kind of acts as a through line through that work that passes from hand to hand and different characters interact with it. So that's Swan Dive, the painting, and Exit Party.
1: Yeah.
2: It's also the Dr. Eleven comic book in Station Eleven. It serves exactly that same function.
1: Yeah, and so I like that you brought up the painting because this book is also, there's a little bit of an art heist going through this.
2: Yeah, because it's kind of fun to write about.
1: Yeah.
2: Yeah.
1: Well, I was thinking, I mean, there was a recent art heist in Paris that I know nothing about.
2: It's kind of spectacular. Though.
1: Yeah.
2: They just like drove a cherry picker up to the Louvre. Like you can do that, I guess, and just like go in and.
1: Yeah. Well,
2: leave.
1: It's.
2: Yeah.
1: Like it feels, it's like largely a matter of nerve.
2: Yeah. Like that was the barrier.
1: Yeah.
2: Yeah. Those jewels would have been stolen a very long time ago in the United States, that level of security. I'm just going to say. Yeah.
1: You know, the French. But I guess my question was, like, there's a lot of art. There's way more art heist in literature than mm-hmm. there is in life. There's
2: as far as we know, but, like, do museums, do they publicize their art heists? Always, I'm just saying.
1: Yeah,
2: like,
1: I don't know. Yeah,
2: it's a bad look when like all of the jewels get stolen with a cherry picker.
1: For sure.
2: Yeah.
1: But is that like when you go to a museum, mm-hmm. are you looking at the exits? Are you looking at the alarms?
2: I'm not. Yeah, but you've inspired me. If this whole novel writing thing doesn't work out, that might be the next.
1: Obviously,
2: writing.
1: But I think the way that the art heist then kind of becomes emotionally. Transforms.
2: Yeah,
1: really lovely.
2: Because of that thing I just talked about, where people have their own like very individual personal relationships with these works. For Ari, the character who you meet on the first page, I was thinking about this realization that I had a number of years ago, which is that at a certain point you look at your life, or you look back at your life rather, and you realize you're not looking back at a life singular. It's really one life after another, isn't it? There's a life where you were in school, and it's really different from the life where you lived in that city, and then had this job, and then that job. And it's not just a function of having been married twice. Like, I think we can all do that. You know, you can look back and see these very distinct kind of seasons throughout a life. And I think that's inevitable. Like, that's literally just time and change. But for Ari, who has so many changes in her life, or has lived so many different lives by the time she gets to the point in the book, where she's close to this painting, It's like losing the painting is almost like losing a witness to her past, or like losing the one through line that connects her to a previous version of herself.
1: Yeah, I mean, I think when you talked about it being a through line, there's a relief that comes every time we bump up against this object.
2: Yeah.
1: That is so beautifully done, and it isn't. I don't mean to say we're lost in the book until we find the object again,
2: right.
1: But we feel the loss of that. And that was something that was, I think everyone has treasured about Station 11 and certainly the Glass Hotel, is that these objects, it feels silly to have so much invested in
2: them.
1: Right,
2: but then we kind of have those objects.
1: But then there they are.
2: Right. It's like one of my most treasured possessions is this little tiny green metal toy car that my dad gave me when I was 3 years old on the day my little brother was born. And I've just carried that with me for my entire life, and I love it so much. And it's, you know, monetarily worthless. But for me, it's important. It's like this one of the very few objects I own that connects me all the way back to childhood.
1: Well, and there's something about the repetition of the object and it getting lost and found and stolen, and who deserves to hold it, or who do we want to have it. That feels like a structure of hope that you were talking about.
2: I like that. Right, right. It's like people do find it again through the story.
1: Yeah.
2: Yeah.
1: I mean, it feels, it's that breathless reunion that you're so good at.
2: Thank you.
1: We think like, oh, it's possible even when everything has been lost to find this.
2: Right. That there are things you might not lose.
1: Yeah.
2: It's a nice idea.
1: It is a nice idea. Yeah. I hope it's true.
2: Me too. Yeah.
1: So then there's kind of the other half of the premise of this book, which I don't want to give away, so we're going to talk vaguely about it.
2: Okay.
1: But there is an idea. There's a glimpse of another life.
2: Yeah, yeah.
1: And then similar to what you were talking about, the way in which we can think of our own lives and the different paths that we've taken, or the different phases that we've been through. But here there's something more kind of literalizing about that.
2: Yeah, absolutely. Yeah.
1: And does that feel like a version of fiction to you? That's what it felt like
2: it
1: to me.
2: It does in a way, because like, what is writing a novel if not constructing a shadow world?
1: Yeah.
2: And like trying to convince people it's real. What I was thinking about, this other idea I've been playing with for years since the Glass Hotel, and to varying degrees in different projects, the idea of a counterlife. That is the life you did not live. It's the life where you went to a different school or married a different person or took a different job, moved to a different city, like whatever that inflection point was, which over the passage of time would have turned you into a very different person, or at least a slightly different person,
1: yeah.
2: You know, just because we are influenced by the people and the environments around us. So I think a lot about that. Because I was homeschooled on an island in British Columbia and have no high school diploma. So there was, you know, there are a lot of very different lives I can imagine having lived than the one I'm actually in, which feels candidly implausible a lot of the time. So that's something I go into pretty deeply in the book, the counter life of the individual. But then something I was thinking about for the first time in this book is, and I'm going to speak vaguely, what is the counterlife of the state? Because not just here, I think in any country, it's so easy to imagine a completely different version of this country that could exist if any inflection point had gone in a different direction. And that's something I think about all the time lately when I read the news.
1: Yeah. I mean, I think one thing that you portray very well, in this novel, I think is something that we have all experienced, where when you look at, you know, when people tell the story of, oh, this is how we met, or here's how I happen to have this job, it often has the texture of a miracle.
2: Yeah.
1: You know, right? Like if I'd been 10 minutes later over here,
2: absolutely.
1: If I hadn't said that thing, if I hadn't been over here, and that, and so you start to, it starts to be like there is a miracle happening every time.
2: Yeah.
1: And
2: right.
1: Then there's the dark side of that, which is like it's a disaster. How could it have gone so poorly because of
2: these,
1: you know, 4 electoral votes, say.
2: For example.
1: Yeah,
2: just off the top of my head.
1: Out of the air.
2: Yeah.
1: And the one thing that Exit Party does so wonderfully, I think, is to bounce between, are we in a constant miracle, are we in a constant curse, and to play with the idea that these are the same principle.
2: Maybe it's the same principle, but also it leads to the question of impermanence, which is, you can call any given historical moment a curse when things are going poorly, but nothing lasts forever. And, you know, that's something I think about a lot. This is the only book I've ever written where I feel like the entire thesis of the book can be summed up in the last three sentences. And it relates a little bit to this idea of impermanence. Because in the darkest moments, you can say, well, nothing lasts forever. And of course, that applies to the brightest moments too.
3: Yeah.
2: But there is real hope in that. You know, there's real hope in this idea that you pass through these appalling historical moments, and then there is always something else after that. And then it gets bad again later, but you know, it's like,
3: yeah,
2: it keeps moving. There's real hope in impermanence for me.
1: Well, I was reminded in reading your work of the very end of Handmaid's Tale, mm-hmm. which people often forget, that it's the transcript of a conference that's happening much
2: right, much right. That time has passed. Yeah,
1: past.
2: Yeah.
1: And I wanted to get here. You had mentioned just now that you're a sci-fi writer. Is that how you think of yourself? Like the part of the premise
2: really?
1: Of the book
2: yeah.
1: is very sci-fi.
2: That fantastical idea of the divided United States.
1: Right.
2: Yeah. No, you know what? You know what it is? I grappled with this for a while. And then back in 2014, I read this really great piece by Joshua Rothman on the New Yorker website. And he was talking about a number of contemporary novels, Station 11 among them. And he made what should have been an obvious point, but sometimes isn't, which is that, of course, a book can be more than one genre. So that's how I see my work. I see myself as a science fiction writer.

0: me crazy when we promote authors' work out of the genre that they're in, and then it feels like then we complain about the genre. You know, we say, like, if your work, if Kelly Link's work, if Margaret Atwood's work, if none of that is sci-fi, then we start to say, like, well, sci-fi's not very good. And it's like, well, we took all the good people out of it.
1: I know. It's, and it can also just get a little silly. Like, with Station 11, I ran into this problem where people would come up to me and they'd say, you know, I've heard good things about this book, but no offense, I'm not going to read it because it's literary fiction and I only read sci-fi.
0: Right.
1: And then other people would come up to me.
0: So great for them to come up and say that to you.
1: People will take the time out of their day, and I appreciate that. Yeah, and then other people would come up to me and say...
0: Why keep it to yourself?
1: Why keep it to yourself, exactly, when you could broadcast it on Twitter. Yeah. Other people would say, you know, I only read literary fiction and that's sci-fi, or I only read sci-fi and that's literary fiction about the same book. Which was annoying, actually. So so I've been trying to spread the gospel of the book that is more than one genre ever since.
2: You're listening to writer Emily St. John Mandel talking to Daniel Handler. This is City Arts and Lectures.
0: So a thing that you do that feels sci-fi to me is a term that I did not hear until someone informed me I had done it, which is world building. And there's quite a world built in Exit Party, but then also, and in I think all of your books, but also you have these connections between all of your novels in a certain way, for those of us who are Emily St. John Mandel superfans, that we see the connections between all of your work, and not just, not thematic or stylistic, but actual.
1: Yeah, like real characters to get ported from one
0: and
1: to the
0: so
1: other.
0: And so there's reappearing characters in here. It felt like a different kind of reunion there.
1: Yeah, definitely.
0: For those who have loved them in previous work to encounter them again.
1: Yeah.
0: I'm curious how you started doing that. Was that always the plan? How is that?
1: There's legitimately no plan. I'm really, like, with any of the novels individually or the body of work, I am just kind of winging it. there's no outline. There's no... I don't have that, like, you know, in serial killer movies, the detective has like the whiteboard with the red string and the pieces of paper and I don't have that.
0: I actually saw that about your work on Reddit today.
1: You did? Okay.
0: Yeah, I saw one.
1: Yeah. I don't have one of those. So I need to go to Reddit, I guess, to see what's going on because somebody's mapped it out.
0: Welcome you with open arms, I know.
1: I'm sure they would. But anyway, yeah, there's no plan. But I actually started it back at the very beginning when I wrote my second novel. There's an object in the second novel that originates in the first. Just because I had this feeling like, oh, that's kind of cool. Like I just create this little link between these two completely standalone books. And I just kept doing it because it was interesting. I liked the idea of, maybe it's just as simple as a longing for some form of order in a chaotic universe that I like the idea of kind of drawing these disparate novels together with objects or characters. Sometimes I just become really attached to a particular character and I want to bring them back. Like, you don't need to have read my books in any order in particular or have read any other novel to read Exit Party. But Ari, the major protagonist of Exit Party, is the villain of my second novel, The Singer's Gun. And in that case, she's such... unambiguously bad news. In my second novel, like, she's awful. But also interesting. She was somebody I just kept thinking about after all these years. And then when I started thinking about writing something set just slightly in the future, I found myself realizing it's about when Ari would be getting out of prison. Like, that would be interesting. You know, it's like, who would she be after a very long prison sentence trying to navigate the uneasy aftermath of collapse.
0: And at a time when everybody has bigger problems than to worry about her
1: nobody
0: welfare
1: cares.
0: Or morale. It sets you, I think, on a beautiful edge away. Did you have a model for that? There's not a lot of writers I think of who put their books in conversation in one another in that way.
1: You know, David Mitchell does it.
0: Yeah.
1: I think I'd started doing it to some degree before I'd read very much David Mitchell, but I find those connections incredibly satisfying as a fan of his work, as a reader.
0: And was science fiction and that kind of peculiarity in your

0: early reading life?
1: Yeah, definitely. I was such an obsessive reader when I was a kid and a teenager. I was, so I was homeschooled as a child, but that's what I say in interviews. There was no, like, schooling happening, actually. I was left very much to my own devices with a lot of books, which, you know, I couldn't have imagined a better outcome for my life than where I am right now. But, a bit of a non-education with a lot of time to read. So I read everything I could get my hands on when I was a kid. Probably a lot of it was fairly inappropriate, just like whatever novels my parents owned. But I remember I got obsessed with science fiction pretty young. I don't know if I read all of Asimov as a teenager, but that's kind of how I remember my teenage years, which is, endless sci-fi. I think maybe as a function of growing up in a small place, and I'm from Denman Island, British Columbia. It's about 1,000 people. It's, definitely more deer than people. Like, it's just forest. It's pretty. It's kind of, it's boring. But it's, you know, lovely for vacations. But anyways, I was bored. I was reading a lot. And I think there's something about growing up in a very small, kind of claustrophobic place that maybe could drive a person toward wanting to imagine enormous degrees of world building. Just like in the case of Asimov, like entire planets being made up. There was something very appealing about that to me when I was young.
0: And so I'm curious because there's so many writers who, particularly with a somewhat unusual upbringing, mm-hmm. who might start autobiographically on their literary career. And you started marvelously right in with a detective. And you have never really, I cast no aspersion on your work mm-hmm. when I say that you've never really left those genre spaces. You've had so much fun with them.
1: I have.
0: And there's so many people who don't think that's what a book should be when they're starting out.
1: I just didn't get the memo. I don't know. My early model of kind of like the ideal novel when I was starting out was Donna Tartt's The Secret History. That book, that combination of the most beautiful possible prose with really strong narrative drive, that real plot engine. Because when I was just starting to write my first novel, this would have been 2005, 2006 or thereabouts. Like the cliche at the time was that literary fiction was like a 400-page beautifully written novel about upper middle class white people getting divorced in Connecticut.
0: Right.
1: With like no plot, but the most exquisite prose, just like for page after page after page. Or on the other side, there were the genre writers where, you know, the sort of, where often the prose, not always, sometimes it was spectacular, but often the prose was competent. But wow, that was a page turner, like the plot just sang. And I never wanted to compromise. I just wanted both. So what I found from the very beginning is that if you write literary fiction with a detective in it, it turns out you've written detective fiction. And I didn't realize that. But yeah, it was that interest in plot that drove me toward genre.
0: I mean, to a certain extent, I think all of your books are detective-y because mm-hmm. there are very specific revelations. I mean, there are those who say that every book is a detective novel because you're revealing something in some order.
1: I mean, have they read Ben Lerner, though? Like, I love his work, but like, it's not a detective novel.
0: No.
1: Yeah.
0: But your work has very specific, tangible revelations in an order. And so it surprises me that your plotting is a little seat of the pants.
1: It's completely seat of the pants. Yeah.
0: Those are impressive pants.
1: Thank you. They're really good. They're not as good as the shoes, but they're,
0: What is?
1: Yeah. So, I mean, if anybody in the audience is like thinking about being a writer or, you know, early on in a project,
0: have our sympathy.
1: There's no right or wrong way to start. I definitely have friends who will not sit down and write the first sentence of a novel without knowing exactly how that book is going to end. I've always been afraid I'd get bored if I knew where I was going, like if I had an outline or a map. I think that not knowing where I'm going allows for a real possibility of surprise. And I think it makes for a weirder book, which for me is a more interesting book sometimes. So, yeah, I just start writing. I'll write a scene.
0: I was trying to figure out today if you're getting weirder and weirder.
1: It's possible. It's really possible. Yeah. I keep, every every time, okay, the last like four novels, every time I've started it, I've thought, this time, I'm just going to write something kind of short, really simple. Like, how about if it's just a linear story, one person's life, one point of view?
0: Wow, you are a failure.
1: I am a failure. Yeah, yeah, I have bombed hard on that project. And every single time it gets extremely complicated. But yeah, I'll just start writing a scene that turns into a chapter. I try to be at peace with writing a really bad first draft because it's kind of paralyzing to try to make it good. But also, I do see the first draft as essentially raw material. Like, if we were sculptors, I see the first draft as the block of wood. It's not the thing itself. It's the raw material in which I'll find the book. So, yeah, I write a really messy first draft, and then I revise obsessively for potentially years until it's good. And that's the process.
0: And do you drop one shoe, and then you...
1: Look for it later?
0: Is that?
1: It's more like I'll be in the last three quarters of the book and I'll be like, it would be cool if I dropped a shoe in chapter three, and I'll go back and add the drop shoe.
0: Right.
1: And I already know where it's going to land.
0: So there was a beautiful television adaptation of Station 11. And since then, you've worked in television.
1: I have. You didn't work on
0: adapting your own.
1: I didn't. Career. I've worked in other unsuccessful adaptations that I work. But, yeah, but not Station 11.
0: And do you find working in television, what has working in television done for working on a novel?
1: WGA health insurance. Yeah, I'm, it's real. No, I mean, aside from providing health insurance for my entire family, it's also given me this experience of collaboration that I never really had as a novelist. And, you know, you do absolutely work with people, you know, toward the end of the project of writing a novel. I have three editors, which gets kind of intense. They're amazing. They make my book so much better. And, you know, they're copy editors and proofreaders. So there are people you encounter as a book's headed toward publication. But the creative process itself is really just you alone in a room. And I had this just shift in my thinking after the pandemic, which I spent the duration in New York City, and it was grim. And I felt afterwards like, you know what? I don't think I want to just work alone in a room anymore. I think I'd like to be around other people sometimes. So ever since then, I've tried to find some balance where, to be clear, I love the thing where you go into a room by yourself and come out 3.5 years later with Exit Party. But I also do genuinely love the writer's room experience, you know, where you're constantly pitching ideas, the best ideas stick. That feeling of building a world together with other people who are as obsessed with narrative as you are, that's kind of addictive, and it's fun on the best days.
0: Yeah.
1: So, yeah, I like doing both.
0: And do you think that's been how has that changed when you go back into a room by yourself?
1: I don't think it does. No. I think I've always been a very visual imaginer. That's not a word. It's I've always had a pretty
0: visual person.
1: Yeah, visual person. Right? Yeah. No, I feel like I've always had a pretty visual imagination where when I'm writing a scene from a novel, I can absolutely see that. I'm kind of watching it and adapting it as I write. So I don't think that writing for TV has changed the way I write novels. One thing that's really nice, I will say, is that, as I'm sure you've experienced, writing for TV can be kind of maddening sometimes.
0: You wouldn't know what I'm talking about.
1: Okay, yeah.
0: I have a bottle of gin.
1: No, it's just dealing with Hollywood is its own specific flavor. Sometimes it's really fun and sometimes it isn't. But the times when it isn't, when your project doesn't go or a collaboration falls apart or whatever disappointing thing happens, it's really helpful to me to have this whole other side of my life that's untouched by that. So, yeah, so I really enjoy writing novels and writing for TV at the same time.
0: This book travels widely, and so it's fun to think about you alone in a room because the book is constantly moving.
1: Yeah.
0: And that's a motif or a similar strategy in so many of your novels.
1: Is that true, right.
0: If they're not on a run, if they're not on a journey, they're in some way moving very quickly.
1: Yeah.
0: That, Do you write on the road? Do you travel?
1: I do, actually. Yeah. I sometimes do pretty long book tours. I did 127 events for Station 11.
0: That counts as a lot.
1: I think it counts as a lot. Yeah, over 14 months. And, you know, I got really used to writing in hotel rooms. But my books were already in motion by then. It might just come down to a period of upheaval in my early 20s, where I moved from Toronto to New York to Montreal and back to New York in the space of about 13 months. So I moved to New York City 2 Februarys in a row, which was like, that's a double beat. But, yeah. You know, I stayed the second time. And I remember having this weird feeling back then. It was kind of unpleasant. This thought of, I think I could just keep doing this indefinitely. I think I could just keep going from city to city to city, just kind of drifting between retail jobs, which is what I was doing at the time, and just never settle down. And there was something kind of terrifying about that. I don't know. I guess I think a lot about that state of transience.
0: Yeah, there's something of a road trip. A few road trips in the novel.
1: A few road trips, yeah. Just a car chase.
0: And then some kind of international travel.
1: International
0: as well.
1: Shenanigans.
0: Yeah. And it has a restlessness that feels essential to the fractured world that you're talking about.
1: I guess I am a little restless. I work at a standing desk because I can't sit down all day. Maybe there could be something fundamental happening here.
0: One of my questions, you told me once that you work on a treadmill.
1: I don't do that anymore, but I used to.
0: Just having ever done it.
1: It's weird. Yeah. So the backstory there is at the time I hated going to the gym. So I was like, could I just walk while I'm answering emails? And like sometimes I'd walk a lot, but, I just kind of got it together and started going to the gym, and then I didn't need the treadmill desk anymore. So now I run instead, and then I go home and I stand instead of walking. Yeah. you got to draw the line somewhere.
0: Yeah. No, yeah. That's a relief to me.
1: Yeah. Yeah.
0: Thank you.
1: Has this been bothering you for years?
0: Well, you told me it, and not unlike this novel, actually, mm-hmm. you told me this at a party, and I kept thinking, that is not what she said.
1: Right. It was what I
0: remember. Yeah. I have a kind of tipsy memory.
1: Yeah.
0: Being in a taxi and with someone else who'd been at the party. And I was like, that can't be what happened.
1: Right.
0: Right.
1: And they were like, she's kind of weird. Like that might have been.
0: Yeah. They weren't at the conversation.
1: Okay.
0: So they were, so they were like, well, that is, you know, those
1: that
0: are words
1: thing.
0: That people say. And I was like, that's
1: you're like,
0: not
1: you're
0: enough
1: like,
0: reassurance.
1: Yeah. Yeah.
0: Well, I think I've made a real breakthrough.
1: I think so.
0: And so we will open it up to the audience,
1: okay.
0: who I think have personal concerns of their own that they'd like to work on.
1: Let's
0: if we
1: them.
0: Might have the lights on.
2: This first question comes from your left.
3: Hello. Could you talk about your revision process?
1: My revision process?
3: Yes.
1: I'm so glad you asked. Yes, I would love to talk about it. Okay, so I write the first draft, which is previously mentioned is kind of a disaster. You know, plot holes you could drive a truck through, basically. First, I just revise in just the standard, like, front to back way. I'll go through the novel usually 3 times. And it's like first you're fixing enormous problems, and then the problems just get smaller and smaller. And then I had this, I had a really bad printer a few years ago that could only handle about 50 pages at a time. And I realized this kind of weird thing where I would pick up, you know, page 51 of the second batch, and I would notice problems that I'd absolutely missed before. So that led to, I think, my best revision trick, which is a random page order revision. And it sounds crazy, but I have this theory that if you've been living inside a manuscript for a very long time, your brain knows what's coming and it just kind of slides over problems and gaps. But if you print out your book and then revise, I don't know, like page 200 and then page 4 and then page 75 and just move randomly through the book, I find that I catch enormous problems that I completely missed before. So I do that. I read the entire book aloud, which it's kind of tough on your voice, you know, over hours. But it improves the rhythm of the prose, and it also forces you to confront your most awkward sentences. Like, you know, you're reading, and then I feel like if I start, like, you know, I can't smoothly say a sentence, there's something wrong with it. I need to fix it a little bit. So at that point, then I try to find some early readers. Because there's this phenomenon where you just can't see problems anymore on your own work if you've been, you know, living with this book for so long. So I try to find at least three people who are... basically, what you're looking for are people who you can trust to not be egregiously mean. But you also don't want the people who are like, it's great, don't change a thing, because it could probably be better at that stage. So people whose opinions I trust, and they don't have to be novelists. You know, the novelist Hannah Pittard gave me amazing notes on Exit Party. It's like, that was, she was a very helpful early reader on this book. I also gave it to a few friends who are TV writers, because nobody's better at plot. In the past, I've given the book to booksellers, once to a friend who just works in publishing, not as an editor, but I feel like she has a deep sense of books. So yeah, any kind of intelligent person who you trust to give you good notes. So I revise based on what they tell me. Because you spot patterns. Like, if three people are like, there's something weird going on in chapter three, then they're probably right. And then at that point, I send it to my agent, who's a very good editorial reader and has excellent notes for me. So yeah, it's a long, somewhat obsessive process.
4: So I am not a writer, but I am an artist. And you had mentioned about starting with your rough draft and writing by the seat of your pants.
1: Mm-hmm.
4: And as a sculptural artist who has no idea when they sit down in front of a piece of clay what is going to come out of it, how do you know when to stop?
1: I stop when I can't find any more problems. So I don't know if that's any kind of a like one-to-one, if that works, if it's at all comparable with being a sculptor. But yeah, it's like first, you know, I try to just get a story down and it's a huge mess. And then yeah, I feel like I keep on refining and refining and refining until I'm just kind of like moving commas around to try to like slightly change the rhythm of sentences. And then it's time to like send that thing away and get it to your agent. Yeah, I just run out of problems to fix.
5: Hello. So I actually work in climate science, and I'm kind of curious what your process or view is on how you see science in your writing or in like other science fiction writing in general, because it sounds like you grew up reading a lot of sci-fi. Are you someone who is like deep in science before you're writing, kind of like as you're writing, or more generally? I'm curious how you use it.
1: I hope this doesn't put you off my work for life, but I've the bar I'm aiming toward, to be absolutely honest, is plausible within the context of a literary novel. And what I realized a while ago is that there's a choice that you have to make pretty early on if you're writing speculative fiction, which is how far into the weeds do you want to go into the details of your science fictional technology. And I had to think about this because I was working on Sea of Tranquility, which has a time-traveling detective. And there was a period of time where I was trying to think through what technologies or ideas that we currently have access to could, over the passage of time, evolve into a time machine. So I spent a lot of time reading about things like quantum blockchain technology and really going deep on that. And then I had this moment of realization, which is that if I'm not describing how a car works in the 2020 segments of the novel, why do I care about the mechanics of the time machine? Because it's just transport. And I realized that I actually cared much more about the people. I've cared much more about how the characters responded to these extreme or at least interesting situations. So I decided pretty consciously to focus on that, to focus more on the people and less on the science. But going back to that choice that needs to be made at the beginning of a project that's set slightly in the future, I've seen both approaches work. There are writers who will go so deeply into the science fictional technology, like Cechin Leo, The Three-Body Problem. In his, you know, in his short stories in particular, he'll be describing these very futuristic speculative technologies, and it will, and I find it riveting. I'm like, okay, like silicone farming, like that, yeah, I'm on board. And it's sometimes fascinating, but for myself, I've chosen to go almost in the opposite direction.
6: Hello. When you took the stage, you made a quip about bad book art. And I wondered if you wanted to share what makes good book art and if you have a favorite book cover.
1: I'm kind of obsessed with The Jacket for Exit Party. That one, it was, so that originated with my UK publisher, and they were trying to get this idea of multiple realities and a feeling of slippage between them. That was the word that I remember the designer using. And I thought it was so beautiful that I don't want to say I forced my U.S. publisher to use it because they don't actually have that kind of power, but I strongly encouraged my U.S. publisher to use it. So that might be my favorite jacket I've ever had on my books. It's the kind of thing where sometimes it's hard to define what a good jacket is, but you know a bad one when you see it. Like I had this, okay, there was a Russian translation of Station 11, and they sent me the jacket art for review. It was an illustration of this post-apocalyptic road with ruined cars alongside it. And this woman walking along the road, she was wearing like the most revealing post-apocalyptic outfit you've ever seen. Like the highest cut-off jeans, boots, like a bustier kind of situation. Two knives in her belt, carrying a book, and just like all sultry at the camera with like her hair blowing back. And I was like, could you pretend that this book was written by a man? And my Russian publisher responded by returning exactly the same cover image with the woman removed. So it was just like an illustration of a post-apocalyptic road with a weird kind of gap where like she would have been. Yeah. And I was like, approved, because I can be passive-aggressive as anybody else can.
0: Men hate half-dressed women.
1: They do, like famously. I was like, look, it's a serious literary work. Like, come on.
0: Yeah. Get some pants off.
1: Exactly. Yeah. Exactly. Yeah. That's how you can tell the literary novels from the non-literary novels.
0: Yeah, no, pants. Absolutely true.
1: Yeah, pants.
0: We have time for one more question. Otherwise, we'll have to end on pants.
1: Yeah. Somebody save us from...
0: Yeah, and the last question, of course, has to be, you know, kind of piercing and exploratory.
1: Yeah, but also funny.
0: The prompt and answer.
1: Yeah.
0: Yeah, that kind of brings together the whole spirit of the evening.
1: Yeah, if it could be brilliant, funny, yeah, but also chill.
0: I'm glad that pressure's not on me.
7: Hi. Sorry. Hey. The book. The more I read, the more I realize that every idea I've had has already been thought of by, like, somebody else. So how do I gain confidence that I have a voice or a story that hasn't been thought of, that can add to the body of literature rather than rephrasing old ideas in new ways, like for a popular genre like dystopian novels?
1: I really love that question. I think any writer you've ever met could have asked that question. Like, there was no arbitrary cutoff in time where, you know, there were still stories to be told. Like, thank goodness I told it now. I think that... allowing your work to be a little bit strange and unique, I think, can help. Like, if you think about, you know, suppose it were a dystopian fiction, you think about, like, the tropes of that genre, the things that always happen. What's something different you could add to that? There's only one you. You know, anything you write is going to be individual and unique and yours. And you absolutely have a voice. Letting your own interests kind of come into a book. Like... You know, my first novel, it was kind of a detective novel, but I was also fascinated by dead languages. So it's a detective novel with dead languages in it. You think, well, like, what is something weird and interesting and cool that I've encountered? It doesn't have to be from a book. It could be from a TV show or something your friend told you or something you overheard. I think that can be the key sometimes to writing something that feels unique. Is, you know, is it something you care about? And is it something interesting to you? Yeah, I think that might do it. I really love that question. That was such a beautiful way to end.
0: Yeah. Thank you very much. It's been enchanting.
1: Thank you.
8: 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The recording engineer is Jane Heaven. 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City Arts and Lectures founding producer is Sydney Goldstein. 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
9: 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Mostly clear tonight along the San Francisco Bay shoreline. Lows are going to be in the 50s. Tomorrow will be sunny with highs ranging from 72 at Ocean Beach to 95 in Concord. I'm Michelle Hennigan, and you're listening to KQED San Francisco and KQEI North Highland Sacramento. 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
10: Hello and welcome to Newsday on the BBC World Service with James Copnor and Catherine Bjarahunga in London.
11: Big meeting at the White House between President Donald Trump and tech executives has concluded. The president said that they had agreed to pursue self-regulation of the industry.
12: I'm seeing tremendous self-policing, and they understand that they have to self-police. But there's going to be a tremendous self-policing aspect.
10: English Premier League giants Manchester City have been found guilty of arranging sham contracts to hide more than $1 billion in funding, breaching league rules and potentially setting them up for a punishment that could reshape English football. We'll get a legal perspective.
11: As Spain responds to housing protests by introducing a ban on evictions, we're going to hear from around the world about your housing problems. That's coming up after the latest world news.
13: BBC News with Moira Alderson. A report by the European Union's Copernicus Atmosphere Monitoring Service says a combination of heat waves, wildfires and human-caused emissions exposed one-third of the world's population to extremely high levels of pollution this year. Orlando Teal reports.
14: This review, covering the first 8 months of this year, starkly demonstrates the close link between climate change, air pollution and their impact on human health. It shows Asia had the highest exposure to ground-level ozone pollution, with 9 in 10 people exposed to dangerous levels. More than two-thirds of North Americans and half of Europe's population experienced poor, very poor or extremely poor levels of air quality. In Europe alone, 60,000 premature deaths a year are linked to ozone pollution. However, in Oceania, which includes Australia and New Zealand, two-thirds of the population enjoy good air quality.
13: The Chinese AI company Moonshot says it's conducting an internal review after a security firm said it had persuaded two of the developers' models to discuss making chemical and biological weapons, as well as assassination methods. Researchers from the AI security firm MindGuard say they discovered a way to convince the AI models to discard their usual safety rules, a process known as jailbreaking. Africa's richest man, the Nigerian billionaire Aliko Dangote, is set to break ground on the construction of a strategic oil refinery on the coast of Kenya later today. There have been clashes between the police and protesters who say the land where it'll be built belongs to them. Mr. Dangote spoke to the BBC ahead of the groundbreaking ceremony in Lamu.
15: We Africans will develop Africa. Whether they like it or they don't like it, we are moving. It's a moving train. Either you join it or you'll be crushed along the way. But the issue today, price you cannot change, you know, because we buy crude based on the traded market. But there are a lot of other expenses that were actually cut down, okay, to make sure that, yes, we accommodate our own markets.
13: The last U.S. troops stationed in Iraq are set to withdraw today, bringing more than two decades of American military presence there to an end. U.S. troops first invaded in 2003. Our Middle East correspondent Hugo Beshega has this report.
16: Prime Minister Ali Azadi has vowed to disarm Iranian-backed militias and bring all weapons under state control. But the hardest-line factions have resisted his plans, and those groups could now see their influence grow without the American presence. The Kurds, who run an autonomous region in the north where hundreds of U.S. troops have been based, are concerned about a possible security vacuum, and some others fear a resurgence of the Islamic State group. The Iraqi government has called it the Day of Sovereignty and declared a public holiday.
13: BBC News. Russia has carried out another massive attack on the Kyiv region of Ukraine overnight using missiles and drones. One senior official said several houses had been destroyed in one district and a child's body had been found under the rubble. North Korea has angrily rejected accusations by South Korea that it was responsible for a landmine blast last week in the demilitarized border zone that wounded three South Korean soldiers. South Korea's military has demanded that the North apologize. From Seoul, here's Jake Kwon.
17: We just heard from South Korea's Ministry of Defense saying that they have concluded that the mine blast that had wounded three South Korean soldiers last week was to blame the North Koreans. And they're saying that this mine was planted recently by the North Koreans, and they're saying that North Korea must apologize. And they have demanded that North Koreans stop any fortification effort on the border immediately. We have also heard from the North Koreans saying that this is all a classic false flag operation from the South. And they have warned South Korea from attacking the North, saying that there will be retaliation if a single bullet flies from the South towards the North.
13: Argentina's Supreme Court has lifted restrictions on land purchases by foreigners, ruling in favour of President Javier Milei on the issue. The controversial move had been decreed by Mr. Milei soon after he took office nearly 3 years ago, but was strongly opposed by unions and environmental groups. Foreign land ownership had been capped at 15% of national land. Mr. Milei lifted the restrictions to attract investment. Police in Fiji are investigating how 39 parcels of cocaine stored in a supposedly secure evidence vault either disappeared or were replaced with packages of baking flour. The parcels were seized in 2019, but when investigators noticed that seven had disappeared, the others were retested. None had any trace of illicit drugs. BBC News.
11: Thank you for that news. Hello and welcome to Newsday on the BBC World Service with Catherine Berehanga and James Copnell in London.
18: Yes, thank you for joining us. In the programme today, How to Control AI, we'll talk to a senior Kenyan politician about a new multi-billion dollar oil refinery being built in the country. And we'll hear your stories of housing challenges from around the world.
11: We'll also get a legal perspective on a huge story from the world of football. Manchester City has been found guilty of numerous serious breaches of financial rules. We're going to speak to a leading sports law expert. So if you have any questions for him about what has happened and about what sanctions Manchester City could now face, you can send us a message on WhatsApp or text on our usual number, +44 77 86 20 50 85.
18: Now, no federal guardrails, no slowdowns, and an industry left to watch over itself. That is the takeaway from US President Donald Trump's major White House summit with AI chiefs on Tuesday. After the meeting, he presented a document he claimed was morally binding, signed by the tech executives, agreeing on a self-regulatory framework. despite weeks of industry leaders sounding the alarm about safety risks, with some calling for restraints before the technology outsmarts humans. The president said he had agreed on a policy of tremendous self-regulation to ensure the US doesn't fall behind global competitors. Oliver Libby is a Democrat strategist advising on AI. He joined me from New York and began by telling me what more is in this document.
19: Well, today what it looks like was done is kind of a memorandum of understanding, if you will. It's non-binding. I mean, the president would like folks to believe it is morally binding, I believe was the quote. But in fact, it's about 300 words, and it's a kind of a loose statement of intentions by the industry to abide by certain things, which indeed would be good. Certainly doesn't have the force of law, and is really tantamount to the president turning the regulation of the industry over to the industry. It really is... Again, just a statement of intentions. That seems to be where we are today.
18: So a morally binding agreement, the industry should regulate itself. Can it really do that?
19: Well, I mean, can it is a different question than will it. And I would suggest that no industry in history has willingly self-policed effectively. The advance of new technology is inexorable, but has always been met, especially when it's highly potent, like AI certainly is, or super intelligence, as the president would like to refer to it, has always been attended by regulation. And that regulation has been brought by authorities, not by the industry itself. And I think it's unreasonable to assume that this should be any different. I think, you know, one of the key elements here is going to be to ensure that a nation like America doesn't allow itself to be left behind in the technology race, but make sure that the people, the citizens of our country, aren't left out of it. And that will require certainly guidelines. And I doubt that self-policing will do it.
18: Some of the tech leaders have said that this is a first step. So you have this agreement to self-regulate, but they say other things can be done, opening the way for legislation, for example.
19: Oh, I don't think it's going to be their choice. I mean, first step, sure. And by the way, I'd prefer to see a document like this than not to see a document like this. But I would suggest that no thoughtful person would think that it should end here. There are, in fact, several significant and current efforts to provide legislation at the congressional level. One of the big concerns, to be honest, is that in the absence of federal regulation, as well as, and frankly, international agreements, it will be left to the 50 states within the United States to regulate AI, and they'll do so chaotically and all differently. And speaking as a business person and as an investor professionally, that will be very detrimental. So in fact, the industry ought to prefer that the regulations be certain, because chaos and uncertainty hurts innovation and business, and they ought to prefer that it come from the federal government. So first step, perhaps, but I don't think it's going to be up to Sam Altman and Dario Amodei and Elon Musk whether there's further regulation. I think it's coming down the pike.
18: So tell us where that could come from, because several lawmakers in Congress have put forward different types of AI legislation, but you say the states themselves could take a leading role. Just explain where we stand with that today.
19: Yes, certain states have already started to regulate. There have been, for example, quite important regulations on the interaction between AI chatbots and children, but it's going to be a hodgepodge, right? New York State will be different than Florida, will be different than Texas, and they'll be focused on different things, and they'll have different layers and leniency versus strictness. And I think that's probably, again, like not the right way eventually to do this. At the federal level, you've got several bills. I mean, you've got one that's being proposed. It's bipartisan, by the way, Cruz Klobuchar. You've got Senator Mark Kelly putting forward a bill. Now, I think the question becomes, what is the likelihood of getting to consensus to get one of those through the full congressional process and get that legislation on the president's desk and have him sign it? Now, I think what we're seeing amongst the voters in America is a broad skepticism of AI. And I will say that is married with the fact that many Americans are also using AI for various things and understand its positive potential. But there's a lot of skepticism of what this means for their jobs, what it means for their livelihoods, for their communities, and the data center issue. And so I do think that that may carry through legislation that otherwise would be hard to do, because it may actually have some bipartisan support in the next Congress.
18: And that was the Democrat strategist Oliver Libby.
11: Now, work is expected to start today on constructing a $16 billion oil refinery in Kenya near the port of Lamu, which is being developed by the Nigerian billionaire Aliko Dangote in partnership with a number of East African governments. When active, the site is expected to have a capacity of around 700,000 barrels of oil a day. However, there are ongoing legal disputes concerning land rights over the proposed site involving local residents and farmers. What's the big picture then? How do Kenya's politicians think it will benefit the economy and the wider region? A question I put earlier to Kenya's Cabinet Secretary for Investments, Trade and Industry, Lee Kinyanjui.
20: I think the first thing is that we are happy to witness the groundbreaking of the Dangote refinery in Lamu, Kenya's second port. And one of the biggest impact we expect is the petroleum import bill is the biggest bill we have every month. And that is likely to come down substantially. Secondly, we will also be able to produce petrochemicals, including bitumen and all the others. Therefore, that will mean we can be able to localize a few industries here that use that raw material. Then lastly, also is to ensure that there's a savings on the forex that would otherwise have gone out. So we expect it to have a major impact and also to turn Lamu to a major petroleum maritime corridor. So there'll be the actual refinery, what you may call direct employment. Then you have the secondary level, which is the industries that are associated with it. And then also the logistics part of it. And you can imagine how many ships will be docking at any one time, tankers to come and collect refined fuel, or also to come and bring crude for refining. So it's going to be a beehive of activities.
11: Talk to us then about some of those regional dimensions outside Kenya's borders. It is an East African project in a sense. How do you anticipate that working?
20: Largely, the expectation is that the crude oil coming from the larger region of East Africa, including to the north, would find its way to the port, and that after refining, it would also find its way back to those particular markets. So it's a two-way corridor, bring the crude and also take the refined. So again, we have a major pipeline coming from Mombasa all the way to Kisumu. But we think in the coming days, there will be need to realign to ensure that there's adequate distribution and also storage of petroleum products. So it's a total reconfiguration. And I think much of how we consume and we store our products will have to be aligned, because we are used to one way where the petroleum products come to Mombasa, then they are taken to the destinations. The issue of the crude coming to Mombasa has not been there. So there's a lot of realignment and transport and logistics that is going to play a very big role in facilitating this entire process.
11: There was a time when the government of South Sudan was considering an option of building pipeline or pipeline to Lamu, was one of the favoured contenders. It hasn't happened, but is that sort of project something that could be reactivated? Are you having talks with the South Sudanese government, for example?
20: I would say we are at the elementary levels, at the very basic, but those are some of the second phase kind of conversations that are going to take place moving forward.
11: There is a Kenyan court ruling on a land rights claim, essentially people saying that is their ancestral heritage where the refinery will be built, talking about the impact on their families and places they have farmed. How do you respond to that? Is it going to stop this groundbreaking ceremony taking place?
20: I think it's just fair to indicate that matters before the court should not be maybe a subject of discussion, but also to note that this is a strategic national interest, and that therefore everything within the law will be put into consideration to ensure that we deliver the project, because there are laws on how persons who are within a critical corridor can be given alternative productive land and so on, and the relevant government departments are already working on it. So I think the issue is whatever relocation concerns that there may be, or persons who have different interests, the government will act within the law to ensure that they are given
2: adequate alternative accommodation.
11: And Kenyans will want results fast. They'll want to see measurable change to their circumstances. Politicians have got an election coming up too. I'm sure you're keen for that to happen as well. What can people expect in the near future?
20: I think President William Ruto has been very keen in ensuring that whatever projects we start, they run on time. There are no delays and there's no escalation of time for the contractor to finish. And I think that communication has been very clear. We also note that this refinery is coming at a time when there are global fuel challenges arising from the conflict in the Middle East. So the demand for oil is generally high. So we see this project running fast because the timing is right. And we believe if everything is aligned on the side of government, we've been able to put very deliberate measures, including aligning the investment climate, giving them tax incentives, availing the land, and all the other statutory requirements for the factory to start. And given that the technical expertise from their just concluded West Africa project will also be part of the team coming here, we think that the takeoff time is going to be relatively short.
11: Kenya's Cabinet Secretary for Investments, Trade and Industry, Lee Kinyanjui.
18: Let's get some more business news now. The International Energy Agency says Europe is one of the most exposed regions regarding diesel fuel supplies because the region relies on the US for half of that fuel. This comes as President Trump considers a ban on diesel exports. Our business presenter, Maura Fogarty, joins us now. So, Maura, tell us, why is the president considering a ban?
21: Right. Essentially, it's because diesel fuel prices have gone up quite a bit along with other fuel prices. And that's because of the, you know, disruption to oil supplies due to the war in Iran. What makes this issue so pressing for President Trump is that we have the midterm elections coming up. And so he is facing calls from members within his own Republican Party to help do things, roll out measures to bring down the cost of living. And one of them includes bringing down the price of diesel in some very key states. So these are states and constituencies that have a huge agricultural industry where you need diesel fuel for that, also for trucking and manufacturing. And so senators and lobbyists from those states are asking him to do what he can to bring down the price of diesel.
18: And is this a relatively straightforward decision?
21: It appears to be on the face of it, but actually it isn't. And the reason why is because, so he's looking at several different options, right? One is the export ban. Two is perhaps looking at domestic oil refiners and asking them to increase their supply of diesel fuel. But really, the other faction kind of lobbying against this are the big oil refiners. And why? That's because they're the ones selling the oil internationally. So you mentioned there that the IEA chief mentioned that Europe relies on the U.S. for half of its supplies. The U.K. relies on the U.S. for a third of its diesel supplies as well. And, of course, the U.S. exports diesel to Mexico and other Latin American countries. But Mexico is a big receiver of or importer of U.S. oil. So it's not as straightforward as you think. And what some of these oil companies have told President Trump, reportedly, is that by putting the ban in place, it actually might increase the price of diesel for parts of the U.S. that have to import some of it because they can't get it easily from domestic sources.
18: Maura, thank you. That's our business presenter, Maura Fogarty.
11: Over the last week here on Newsday, we have been reporting on the massive issue of housing in Spain. It led to protest after an elderly disabled woman was evicted from her home of 70 years when she simply couldn't afford the new hiked price of her rent. Well, on Tuesday, her story and the protests in Madrid led to a major policy announcement in Spain, the banning of evictions until 2030. But the issue of affordable housing is not confined to Spain. Around the world, people seem to be struggling to afford somewhere to live. Yesterday on Newsday, we read out a text from a listener in Ireland, but we received too many messages to read out on the programme. So we asked some listeners to send us their thoughts in a voice note. Here is a selection from West Africa.
22: In the Gambia today, finding an affordable place to live has become one of the biggest challenges for ordinary citizens. In the Greater Banjul area, which includes Okanifin and Brosubi, where many people live and work, rental prices have risen sharply. A single room, which once cost $2,000, now costs over $4,000. A standard two-bedroom house can cost $8,000 a month or more. For many Gambians, this means spending most of their monthly income on rent. Young people are forced to share small rooms, and some families are pushed far away from their workplaces. The high cost of renting is no longer just a housing issue. It is now a social and economic pressure that needs urgent attention from policymakers, landlords, and the private sector.
3: Hi, BBC. I'm Mahmoud Fofana, based in McKinney, Sierra Leone. Sierra Leone's tenancy laws, if they exist, appear largely ineffective in protecting tenants in practice. I currently occupy a three-room apartment for 12,000 New Leones, approximately $487. Yet there is no strong estate regulatory body to effectively safeguard tenants. Property owners can increase rent, impose new conditions, or even ask tenants to leave with little or no meaningful protection for the occupant. We need a functional tenancy framework and effective regulatory mechanism that balance the rights of both property owners and tenants. This raises a serious question: who protects the tenants in Sierra Leone?
4: I am Mystic in Jodhpur, Freetown. The rent continues to increase every year, making decent and affordable accommodation difficult for the ordinary Sierra Leonean to afford. The housing crisis is also contributing to the environmental challenges, as some people are forced to settle in unsafe and environmentally sensitive areas simply because they cannot afford the high cost of rent. This does not justify the unlawful occupation, but it highlights the difficulty families are faced with. Government institutions and private investors need to prioritize the construction of affordable low-cost houses.
11: That was Mystic in Sierra Leone. You heard two from Mahmoud Fofana and Mohamed Bar in the Gambia. Big sports story with Isaac Fannin.
5: Yeah, does England's most successful team of the last decade face having their title stripped, maybe being relegated to a low division, or even out of the English Football League altogether? That is the unprecedented reality facing Manchester City this morning after they were found guilty of widespread financial rule breaches by an independent commission. The historic ruling confirms the club systemically falsified sponsorship deals and hid losses over a 9-year period. City have vowed to launch an appeal. The scale of the penalties, though, could potentially plunge them into total chaos. And we're joined now by sports law expert Tom Murray, who you have spoken about this quite a bit, and you've predicted that this was going to happen. Where do you see this story going next?
23: Well, we are now into the appeal process. So Manchester City have 14 days to appeal, and they have to file their appeal by the 2nd of October. As part of that appeal process, we will have not a rehearing in itself, but a review of the initial decision. That appeal process will follow out. We then expect there to be a further hearing on sanction, where both sides will put forward their arguments as to what they believe the appropriate sanction to be. The Premier League will be pushing for a very significant and a very severe sanction. And Manchester City will be saying, look, there's nothing wrong here. We should be pushing for a fine. And at that point, we will then have a decision. A sanction will be imposed. And then we go into this next stage of the process, which is what do the other Premier League clubs do and what action can they take against Manchester City?
5: If you were in Manchester City's legal team, what would you be advising them?
23: Well, yeah, sadly, I'm not in Manchester City's legal team. I think at the moment they'll be focusing all of their efforts on the appeal. I was reading the judgment again this morning, and just the initial index for the hearing bundle was 750 pages. So there's a significant amount of material to be working through, and a very short period to put together the appeal. They will be trying to rerun their case in a slightly different way, and to try and move away from some of the criticisms that have been made against the club. Many of the club's factual witnesses were found to have given untrue evidence, and Manchester City will be trying their very, very best to get a better outcome before a different three-person panel.
5: If this appeal fails, it opens them up to massive, massive legal ramifications, not just from the Premier League, but from other teams, maybe players, their own players.
23: Well, yes, certainly from other teams. So under the Premier League handbook, the rules of the Premier League constitute a contract between the league and each club, as well as the clubs themselves. So historically, it was quite rare for clubs to sue one another and seek compensation. So the biggest example is Sheffield United against West Ham, where Sheffield United were paid $20 million out of court relating to West Ham's fielding of Carlos Tevez and Javier Mascherano. And the hard thing here was always trying to prove causation, so proving that one club's breach led to a specific loss. We then had a case earlier this year between Burnley and Everton, where Burnley were awarded £35 million

0: the legitimate aims of sanctioning proportionately. Chelsea received a fine for a series of significant financial breaches, but that was a very different case.
1: Mm.
0: Chelsea were found to have made payments of more than 48 million and breached the Premier League rules, but they also cooperated with the Premier League throughout, and much of the wrongdoing was down to the acts of the former owners.
1: It'll be interesting to see, Tom, what the punishment will be, but we'll have more on that.
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4: Hello, welcome to Newsday with James Copnell and Catherine Bjarahanga.
5: Going to bring you a special report from South Africa, a country reeling from the gruesome murders of 12 women in just one area.
4: Manchester City is found guilty of numerous serious breaches of financial rules.
5: And what happens when you give children in London and in war zones around the world a camera to document their daily lives? Speak to the director of a film who did just that.
6: BBC News with Moira Alderson. A report by the European Union's Copernicus Atmosphere Monitoring Service says a combination of heat waves, wildfires and human-caused emissions exposed one-third of the world's population to extremely high levels of ozone air pollution this year. It shows Asia had the highest exposure, with 9 in 10 people exposed to dangerous levels. The Chinese AI company Moonshot says it's conducting an internal review after a security firm said it had persuaded two of its AI models to discuss making chemical and biological weapons. The firm said they'd also discussed methods to carry out assassinations. Africa's richest man, the Nigerian billionaire Aliko Dangote, is to break ground on the construction of a strategic oil refinery on the coast of Kenya later. The ceremony is set to take place despite a court order to suspend the development while land disputes are resolved. Russia has carried out another massive attack on the Kyiv region of Ukraine overnight. At least two people were reported killed, including a child who was found buried under the rubble of a house. Air raid alerts are continuing. The last US troops stationed in Iraq are set to withdraw today. It will bring more than two decades of American military presence there to an end. Authorities in Puntland in Somalia say five crew members of a hijacked oil tanker were killed by pirates before security forces launched a planned rescue mission. A government minister denied that they'd been killed in an exchange of fire between Puntland forces and the pirates. Police in Fiji are investigating how 39 parcels of cocaine stored in a supposedly secure evidence vault either disappeared or were replaced with packages of baking flour. Investigators noticed that seven had disappeared. The others were retested, but none had any trace of illicit drugs. That's the latest. BBC News.
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4: Coming up, the makers of a new short film, Joy of Joys, tell us about their project which gave children in London and in war zones around the world a camera to document their daily lives. And we're joined by Nigerian Ben Dancer, who hopes he as well danced his way into the record books.
5: Love your thoughts on that or anything you hear on Newsday. You can send us a WhatsApp or text on our usual number, +44 77 86 20 50 85.
4: The president of South Africa has addressed the country in the wake of a series of murders of women that has shocked even a nation used to violent crime. Cyril Ramaphosa admitted his government had not done enough and promised to introduce measures to solve more crime, clean up and safe spaces, and target alcohol-related violence. The BBC's Pumza Fikilani sent this report from Johannesburg.

0: At the funeral of runner Elizabeth Musulakhomo, who was killed during a late afternoon run, mourners called for justice. Like several others, her body was found on the roadside after a community search. Most of the women killed were left half-clothed and showed signs of a violent death. It's led to public outcry and demands for answers from President Cyril Ramaphosa and the police.
1: Fellow South Africans, I address you tonight with the heaviest of hearts.
0: In a national address, he shared their plans to tackle the decades-long problem of violence against women.
1: We must confront an uncomfortable truth. What we have done has not been enough. We need to do much more than what we have done. As President of the Republic, I acknowledge this. As government, we must do better. As society, we must also do better.
2: Budget and resources need to go towards the police to be trained.
0: But some advocacy groups say tougher, even more immediate measures are needed. Dr. Tegan Sneyman from Amnesty International, South Africa.
2: So I think the first thing has to come to the police, to the South African Police Service. I think that there needs to be an allocated budget to their training and to giving them the resources to deal with this crisis. That there is the amount of police that need to be on the ground until the situation is resolved, that people can feel safer in their areas, in the communities.
0: Here in Johannesburg, the horrific discoveries of the murdered women have led to protests by affected communities. And many women who were already feeling unsafe have been left reeling. At this self-defense class for women, Dimakatso Munokodi, a rape survivor and one of the trainers, told the BBC she's using her ordeal to help save other women.
3: Women shouldn't be told to look over their shoulders. We should be taught self-defense. We should be taught that we have the right to say no. We should be taught that we need to report no matter what. Not being blamed of why were you walking at night? Why were you dressing in a certain way?
0: During his address, President Ramaphosa said if the crisis is to end, more men and boys need to play a central role in fighting outdated attitudes in society that see women as lesser beings, saying the burden for safety still remained unfairly with the victims.
4: That reports from the BBC's Pumza Fikilane in Johannesburg.
5: This is Newsday on the BBC World Service with Catherine and James in London. Now we have a huge story from the world of sport. Ghana lost at home 4-2 to the Gambia. Oh, wait, no, it's not that, is it, Isaac Fadden? We've got another one.
6: Yeah, we don't have time to talk about that. We must focus on the huge, the bigger story of the Premier League club. Premier League saying Manchester City arranged sham contracts with a number of its commercial partners as part of a scheme to disguise secret funding of more than $1 billion to artificially inflate the club's revenue and reduce its cost. Our sports correspondent Laura Scott joins us on the programme. Laura, morning to you. Just outline what the Premier League have found City guilty of.
7: So they found them guilty of all the charges that related to breaches of the Premier League's financial rules between the 2009 season and the 2017 season. Now, these were charges brought in February back in 2023, a catalogue of charges, more than 100 of them. And we have now finally had confirmation of the verdict that leaked last Friday from the Premier League and the Independent Commission. They've also, the club, been found guilty of the majority of charges levelled against them in relation to a non-cooperation with the Premier League's investigation, which began back in 2018. And we have seen a 40-page redacted report from the Independent Commission that lays bare the scale of the deception and the mechanisms through which that deception was achieved. And that is the so-called sham contracts, which they relied upon to artificially inflate the club's revenues and reduce its costs by more than £900 million over that nine-year period.
6: Yeah, the clubs have denied wrongdoing through their CEO, Ferran Soriano. What happens next?
7: As you say, City have been defiant all along that they're innocent in this, right back to 2023 when the charges were brought, and that stance remains true of their, you know, position today. I think what we will definitely see is an appeal from the club. They have until Friday to lodge that. But our understanding is that the Independent Commission would hear a sanctions hearing before that appeal process. So we will hear the sanctions that the Commission believes City deserve for their wrongdoing, and that could range anywhere from a fine to expulsion from the league. But then you will hear this appeal, and Ferran Soriano, the City's chief executive, told a meeting of club executives in Copenhagen this week that it has been going on for 8 years already, and it will go on for a long while yet. So this process is by no means over.
6: Yeah, and do we think we might see any more sort of litigation around this issue?
7: There is talk of other Premier League clubs exploring compensation claims. I think we'll have to wait and see if that comes to pass. I did speak to one source yesterday who said that they thought this could get very messy indeed and could run into billions. And of course, the reason why the other Premier League clubs care so much about this is because, you know, they might have lost out on titles and trophies to Manchester City, but also the way that Manchester City disguised the funding enabled them to get the best players who then played against these clubs, potentially beat them, and then they feel that they've been wronged in that. And there has been talk over the past few years. One source told me they expected all 19 other Premier League clubs to lodge some sort of claim, because you can actually think that every one of those might believe they have a case against Manchester City because of where they finished in the league table. And we know that in the Premier League, each finishing position is a huge amount difference in money, and these titles, Champions League qualification, Europa League qualification, that's big business for these clubs. Relegation to the Championship. So I think it's got a long while to go yet, but I think what we have seen is this damning report from the Commission, which for the first time demonstrates how the club deceived even their own sponsors and auditors.
6: This sounds like a crisis, not just for Manchester City, but for the Premier League. It sounds like an existential crisis for the Premier League as a whole.
7: Well, yes, I think there are people who think that this is hugely damaging for the Premier League, despite it being a legal victory for them and something that they believe has vindicated their pursuit of City through this process. David Bernstein, who was Manchester City's chairman between 1998 and 2003, told us yesterday that the credibility of the Premier League is at stake. He said it's damning beyond belief. We had football finance expert Kieran Maguire telling the BBC yesterday that this goes well beyond the worst case scenario. So I think, yes, that there are many who believe that the brand of the Premier League globally has been damaged by this because of the reputation. But then you would say that others would suggest that it's demonstrated the integrity of the Premier League's rules and that they are robust and can stand up to scrutiny, and that integrity is everything in sport.
6: Laura, really, really great chatting to you. That's our sports correspondent, Laura Scott. We've had plenty of messages in on this. Raymond Ottim from Northern Uganda says Man City must be stripped of all their titles they won in 2012, 2014, up to 2018. This is a true breach of football dignity, and all clubs across the world must be investigated. Joseph Ali from Freetown, Sierra Leone says Man City must be made to face the consequences of their actions. This is a disgrace to football which must not go unpunished. It is a huge, huge story. If you want to keep track of everything that's happening, head to the BBC Sport website.
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4: You're listening to Newsday from the BBC with James and Catherine in London and Isaac Hanin as well. A reminder of some of our headlines. The European Union's Environment Monitoring Programme says a third of the world's population were exposed to extremely high levels of ozone pollution this year. And the Chinese AI firm Moonshot is investigating how a security firm was able to persuade its models to tell them how to make biological weapons and carry out assassinations.
5: Now, have a listen to this.

0: That is Strangers by Black Country New Roads, taken from the Mercury Prize nominated charity album Help 2 from War Child Records. Well, now a short film called Joy of Joys, which captures the recording of the album, is about to premiere at the New York Film Festival on Wednesday. The filmmakers gave children in London cameras to film the musicians at the iconic Abbey Road Studios here in the capital, juxtaposing the resulting footage with scenes filmed by children living in war zones in Sudan, Gaza, Ukraine and Yemen. It's director Jonathan Glazer's first project since his Oscar-winning 2023 film Zone of Interest. I spoke to him along with composer Mika Levy and Rich Clark from War Child, an organisation which helps and advocates for children in conflict zones around the world. I began by asking the director, Jonathan Glazer, why he'd chosen to work on this project.
1: I got an email from my producer at Academy who said that War Child had been in touch asking whether or not I'd be interested in shooting the cover art for the Help 2 album. And I thought that'd be a really nice thing to do. We then had subsequent conversations about videoing the recording of the album.
0: Yeah, Michael, what did that bring, do you think, the use of children?
2: What I liked about the idea of children, specifically in the part of the commission being that War Child and John were going to film children in war zones, I thought the idea of children filming what they want to film and each other sounded better to me than anyone else filming what they see of them.
1: Yeah.
2: That makes sense.
3: From a War Child point of view, we got presented with the creative concept. And I mean, for me, we have a challenge sometimes when we're doing external fundraising, particularly with partners, because a lot of the time the idea to raise as much money for children affected by conflict is to show the brutality of war and the impact it has, the kind of visceral impact, to elicit empathy and get people to donate, which I really do understand. And we have quite a hard line at War Child that we will always show participants in our program in a very empowered, positive light. And when I saw this concept, I've been at the organization 10 years, it was just an absolute penny drop moment of just the greatest ideas just put their purpose front and center are incredibly simple. And this concept from Jonathan and Mika to just put children at the absolute center of the campaign, but to really kind of delve in and show the universality, the joyfulness, the unpredictability of just of childhood and tacitly imply, you know, the circumstances or where you grew up or the path a government or a country or organization has taken can change that. But we should celebrate childhood and kind of tacitly link that to the work we do at War Child with helping children rebuild after suffering the trauma of war. It's just, it's one of those craves you get every now and then and you're just like, this is wonderful. This is absolutely perfect.
0: And Jonathan, talk to us a little bit about what we see when we see through children's eyes and, of course, their cameras. Sometimes the focus is a little blurry. Sometimes they're shooting people's midriffs rather than their heads, and then it all clarifies, I guess. It's a children's perspective on the world.
1: Yeah, whatever they film is going to be wonderful because it's them filming it. So cameras in the hand, so they're sort of, you know, they're shooting the world from 3 foot high instead of 5 foot high for a start. And whether they're pointing their cameras at a shoe, a cushion, the sky, a face, a bug on the wall, it's all their point of view. It's all wonderful. And so I just didn't have any anxiety, neither of us did, about what we'd have to cut with, because all of it is going to be wonderful. What they choose to point the camera at and what they choose to ignore. We knew that the purity of that would be the thing that we'd be cutting from and forming a program out of. And it was just a really simple idea that just felt like that's the way to do it.
0: Mika, there's a lot of joy in what is filmed, even in places that are anything but joyous, one would imagine, war zones.
2: There's no expectation or anything for what material might come back from the children other than total trust. But yeah, I guess I could say that a lot of what those children choose to film is a lot of play and fun and a lot of life. I can't say that we knew that that's what would happen. Yeah, it's pretty powerful.
1: We were just trying to show what we all know to be the fact, which is that children are children and they're the same everywhere. And children who live in NW3 or children who live in Sudan or in Gaza or whatever, they're just kids and they're all exactly the same. And somehow, you know, the accident of postcode and of birth affects, you know, how those children are allowed to grow. The simple truth of that is really what we were trying to make a program from.
0: One other aspect of that that really chime with me, and perhaps I can ask Rich about that, is that although the kids were often playing, occasionally that play would reflect the conflict and horrors they'd seen in their lives. The kids in Ukraine talking about, oh, these animals are not scared of the Russians, for example. And I remember being in South Sudan and seeing kids making guns out of mud and sticks and playing one army against another. And sometimes, I guess, innocent play, Rich, reveals a lot about the less innocent world around children.
3: Yeah, I think you're absolutely right. A lot of the work we do, particularly with sort of children in early years, is around music informally and art, kind of as an engagement tool to just begin a process and a dialogue where children can open up and then receive the kind of counselling they need to help them recover from some of the trauma they experience. But it manifests itself very tangibly, particularly in art, because they'll sit down and draw and you'll kind of realize that the drawing might be a bomb falling on a house. And with, you know, further discussion, they'll disclose that a neighbor was bombed and they lost family members. And it's all there and you can see it in the film. And even in the absolute joyous moments, I mean, particularly point, I guess, in Gaza, where the backdrop is literally rubble and you see children running, playing, you see the soft background of the conflict, which reflects the environment they're growing in at and the kind of impact that has. But I guess to pull it back to the purpose of it is the resilience of children. You know, we know War Child from having worked with children affected by conflict for well over 30 years. The resilience of children is incredible, and just the capacity to momentarily disregard those surroundings and fortunes and environments and enjoy the simpleness of play and the community and the engagement and the pleasure that brings is amazing. And it just, you know, reflects that in these dark, dark places, hope is a valid action, because we know if we can get the right support structures around children, even with the extreme nature of some of the trauma they've experienced, we can put the building blocks in place for them to rebuild their lives and get their childhood back. So I think the film really sort of illustrates that well by bringing out the joyful bits, but also that backdrop and some of those slightly darker moments, just reflecting the environment that they're in.
0: Mm.
1: The film is trying to show what's at stake, what we have to lose. When you see children so unguarded as they are at play in those war zones, whether it's a refugee camp or playing catch or playing chase, you know, in Gaza, in the rubble of Gaza, we're looking really at what, as human beings, what we have to lose, what's at stake here.
0: That is the Oscar-winning film director Jonathan Glazer talking about this new short film, Joy of Joys. You also heard from the composer Mika Levy and also Rich Clark from War Child.
4: James, a question for you.
0: Catherine.
4: Do you like to dance? Are you a good dancer?
0: I'm an incredibly bad dancer.
4: But do you enjoy it?
0: No. Of course I do. On a good day. No one else does, but I quite like it.
4: It's a great way to release and to be joyful. Now imagine dancing for 168 hours. That's exactly what Nigerian dancer Benjamin Daniel Gabriel has just done. An attempt to set a new world record for the longest dance marathon by an individual. Benjamin, also known as Ben Dancer, danced for 7 days. The attempt, which began last Tuesday, took place at Freedom Park in Lagos, Nigeria, with crowds gathering over the week to watch him and dance along to Afrobeats, Zouk and Jazz. His claim to the title has now been submitted to the Guinness World Records and is awaiting confirmation. Ben Dancer joins us live on the programme from Lagos, Nigeria. So, Ben, welcome to Newsday. Tell us, how are you feeling? How tired are you?
5: Can you hear me?
4: I can indeed. Tell us how you're feeling.
5: I'm feeling great. I'm feeling fulfilled. That's what I'm feeling.
4: Fulfilled. Tell us about that. Why did you embark on this endeavor?
5: So, looking back in when I came back, because I was on tour a couple of times with my band, which is Madikuti. So Madikuti is the grandson of Fela, and Fela is the originator of the Afrobeat genre. So I look at how the ills and then the things that affect the dance industry here, over here in Nigeria and Africa. And I feel we need to bring a change. And then I ask myself if I have to cause a change, then the change has to begin with me. Okay, and then I needed to show the world the beauty of the African culture through dance.
4: Yes.
5: And, you know, those were the things that inspired me, that pushed me to want to show the beauty of the African culture through the dance. Because for the entire 7 days, I was wearing different outfits, different costumes, different traditional attires from different parts of Africa.
4: Yes, and people can go on social media on your accounts and they can see some of your performances through those days and the crowds that gathered around you to cheer you on. Just describe your dance. How would you describe it for our listeners in terms of what you were trying to achieve and emote?
5: Most of the dances are African indigenous dances. So there were dances from different cultures of Nigeria. And it is to show you that, to show this form of unity, you know, because while I was dancing, different tribes from different parts of Africa came. In fact, some of my friends came from Cotonou, right, in Benin Republic. Some came from Paris, some came from London too as well. Had different people from different parts of the world. So you see, dance united us. Because nobody was asking, where are you from? What's your region? All right. We were all bent on doing, we're dancing together with one music and we're clamoring under one voice. And the name was Ben Dancer, Ben Dancer, Ben Dancer.
4: You mentioned some of the ills, some of the challenges that the dancing community in Africa face. Just describe some of them for us.
5: I think majorly the dance education. We need to really educate ourselves in terms of the history of our dances. And for me, dance is not just entertainment. Dance is spiritual. And as spiritual as it can be, dancers are custodians of culture. So I think we first need to establish that dancers are custodians of culture. So we don't, you know, and one thing with culture is the culture shapes the people. So we have to let the dancers know that, see, whatever you're doing, you're representing a culture, you're representing a society, you're representing a people, and this is what they hold very dear, their values. Secondly, the business aspect of dance. The ecosystem is not really favorable for the normal average African dancer. It's not sustainable because Some of the times, the works we create as dancers, it outlives us, but we don't get to enjoy the benefits of it, right? An average Nigerian dancer cannot survive just on what he makes, you know, from performances and video appearances. They can't, it's not sustainable, right? So we have to look for a better way to enlighten the dance community on how to have a sustainable professional career while they are dancing and even after they are done dancing.
4: Yeah, there'll be a lot of professional dancers who share your sentiments. How hopeful are you that you will be confirmed as having set the world record for the longest dance marathon by an individual?
5: I am very, very positive about it because before attempting it, I applied officially, which the Guinness World Record can confirm that. I have my reference number with me because once you register, they get you, give you a reference number. And then with that reference number, they're able to track whatever it is that you're doing. So, and then right now, they're just waiting for us to upload the evidences. And once they confirm the evidences according to the guidelines, the rules and regulations of the Guinness World Record, and they're going to confirm it. So we have to, we're very, very sure because we have all the evidences followed all the rules.
4: Ben Dansad, thank you so much for joining us on Newsday and just talking to us about some of those issues. I know, James, you've traveled across the continent and you go to these big stage performances. There are a lot of professional dancers on the continent who really are trying to make a living, as Ben Dansad was mentioning there.
0: Yeah, absolutely. And 7 days. Wow, amazing. Congratulations to him. And goodbye to all of you. That's it for this edition of Newsday. Thanks very much for listening.
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11: Coming up after the news from the BBC World Service, how India is embarking on the world's biggest ever census.
12: The Indian census is the world's largest population enumeration exercise. And since the last census was conducted in 2011, India has added about 200 million people to its population. That alone is more people than in the world's most populous countries. The logistics alone of conducting the Indian census is staggering.
11: Enumerators will meet more than 1.4 billion people over the next few months.
13: Capturing homeless people in any country is very difficult. The second area that we might have to look at is actually the rich people. Getting to the rich people is much harder than even getting to the poor people. So that might be something that census will have to make a greater effort.
11: That's Mapping India, the world's largest count, with me, Brijbhanu Barua, straight after the latest headlines.
14: BBC News with Moira Alderson. A report by the European Union's Copernicus Atmosphere Monitoring Service says a combination of heat waves, wildfires and human-caused emissions exposed one-third of the world's population to extremely high levels of pollution this year, Orlando Teal reports.
15: This review, covering the first 8 months of this year, starkly demonstrates the close link between climate change, air pollution and their impact on human health. It shows Asia had the highest exposure to ground-level ozone pollution, with 9 in 10 people exposed to dangerous levels. More than two-thirds of North Americans and half of Europe's population experienced poor, very poor or extremely poor levels of air quality. In Europe alone, 60,000 premature deaths a year are linked to ozone pollution. However, in Oceania, which includes Australia and New Zealand, two-thirds of the population enjoy good air quality.
14: The Chinese AI company Moonshot says it's conducting an internal review after a security firm said it had persuaded two of the developers' models to discuss making chemical and biological weapons, as well as methods to carry out assassinations. Chris Vallance reports.
16: Researchers from the AI security company MindGuard say they discovered a way to convince the AI models to disregard their usual safety rules, a process known in the industry as jailbreaking. AI companies try to prevent jailbreaking because of fears it could be used to cause models to behave in harmful ways, including being misused by hackers to carry out cyber attacks. Last year, a report by the AI Security Institute said all the major models it tested could be jailbroken, given enough time and effort, though the Institute noted it was getting harder.
14: Africa's richest man, the Nigerian billionaire Aliko Dangote, is set to break ground on the construction of a strategic oil refinery on the coast of Kenya later today. Mr. Dangote is pressing on with construction, despite a court order to suspend the project. Andrew Ocheng reports.
17: The construction of the refinery in Lamu, next to the Indian Ocean, was expected to take 30 months at a cost of $16 billion. Once complete, it has a plant capacity of 700,000 barrels of oil per day. While the land dispute in the court could still derail the project, Mr. Dangote has played it down. He told journalists in Nairobi that such disputes were normal and that his company had seen worse. Anyone who wants to cause trouble, we are ready for them, he added. He said in some African countries he'd won legal challenges right up to Supreme Court level.
14: Israeli media are reporting that a Fly Dubai airliner travelling from the Emirates to Tel Aviv has unexpectedly diverted from its flight path and appears to be descending to land in Saudi Arabia. The plane was carrying approximately 150 people. BBC News. The authorities in Puntland in Somalia say five crew members of a hijacked oil tanker have been killed by pirates before security forces launched a planned rescue mission. A government minister from the semi-autonomous state denied that they had been killed in an exchange of fire between Puntland forces and the pirates. The last US troops stationed in Iraq are set to withdraw today, bringing more than two decades of American military presence there to an end. US troops first invaded in 2003, leading a coalition that toppled Iraq's longtime leader, Saddam Hussein. North Korea has angrily rejected accusations by South Korea that it was responsible for a landmine blast last week in the demilitarized border zone that wounded three South Korean soldiers. Kim Yo-jung, the sister of North Korea's leader, called the explosion a blatant staged act by the South Korean military. Police in Fiji are investigating how 39 parcels of cocaine stored in a supposedly secure evidence vault either disappeared or were replaced with packages of flour. The parcels, each weighing about a kilogram, were seized in 2019 when tests proved they contained cocaine. Danny Eberhard has more.
18: The case came to light earlier this year when investigators noticed seven of the cocaine bricks had gone missing. When the remainder were retested, the white powder turned out to be more suited to baking than snorting. The disappearance of $14 million worth of cocaine has caused the authorities to squirm. The police say the vault's security was the judiciary's responsibility. It transpires that CCTV and the biometric access system weren't working. Police say they're investigating with the utmost urgency and have identified six people of interest. Fiji's Prime Minister is urging citizens to trust the judiciary.
14: BBC News.
11: I'm Brij Bhanu Barua in India, where the country is in the middle of the world's biggest census. It's a count that reaches every corner of the country, from the floodplains and tea gardens here in Assam to the crowded lanes of Kolkata and the high-rise towers of Mumbai.
19: The scale is staggering. And since the last census was conducted in 2011, India has added about 200 million people to its population.
11: It doesn't just record how many people live here. It captures religion, languages, housing conditions, education, work, and migration.
20: All censuses are important, and this one is particularly important. The current one is also important because it can be used for reallocation of electoral seats in India.
11: And for the first time in nearly 100 years, caste is back on the agenda.
21: It's probably the most complicated thing that the census will count.
11: There are more questions on the census than ever before, as India tries to understand itself in all its diversity. This is the documentary Mapping India, the World's Largest Count, from the BBC World Service. India has launched the largest population count the world has ever attempted, and it's the first to be conducted digitally. More than 1.4 billion people, over 3 million field staff, and self-enumeration in 16 languages. The whole operation monitored in near real time, making it one of the most ambitious civic exercises on the planet. But for all the technology and scale, this is a national ritual that's been part of India's administrative tradition for more than 140 years. Demographer Dr. Sonal De Desai is from the National Council of Applied Economic Research in New Delhi. Early encounters with the census helped shape the work she does today.
20: I grew up in a very small town in Gujarat, and in those days, they would come on your door and they would actually write up numbers, because the areas in India don't always have house numbers. Even the streets are not very well labeled. So they would write with a chalk on your door a number so that they would know that this house has been already counted. You know, I don't remember a lot of it as a kid, but later on, now look, I'm a demographer and I use census data all the time. So I'm very interested in how it gets collected. So I remember at one point, census interviewer came to our house and I was sure that I'm only going to answer as many questions as they ask. I don't want to give any information in advance. And they are supposed to try and figure out how many families are living in the household and then interview each family. But we also had a household help and her family who lived in a couple of rooms nearby. And the enumerator is asking us everything. And I kept thinking, okay, are we going to get to this household help or not? And turned out that they were so good. Then not only did they get information about our family, he very carefully asked us about the helper and then went to their household to get the information. The quality of data collection done by some of the census enumerators in India is just outstanding.
11: And those experiences also gave Sonal De Desai a sense of how people across India view the census. Many see taking part as a basic civic duty.
20: People are pretty used to the idea of census. They do want to cooperate in as much as they can.
11: To understand how India's census became the vast operation it is today, we need to look at where it began. Historian Tripura Daman Singh says the original census was born out of crisis.
2: Censuses were very much an outcome of the 1857 uprising. What happened was that the East India Company was disbanded and the Crown took over the government of India. And they were faced with an underlying problem that was at its crux quite basic. The uprising had exposed the quite dangerous lack of knowledge about this vast territory that the Crown had just become the ruler of. If further discontent were to be avoided, then they really needed to understand their subject population a lot better. And then, of course, if you wanted to improve government, you needed better estimates and statistics for your revenue administration, for your fiscal needs, for sanitation and public health, which were increasingly becoming a thing.
11: And so, India quickly became the template for the British to work from when gathering data. Here's Indian sociologist and caste expert, Professor Satish Deshpande.
21: Indian statisticians were at the forefront of the development of the technology of a sample survey, something that is taken for granted today. On the other hand, the British colonialism perfected most of its techniques of governance, including the technique of the census, because India was its largest laboratory and the most complex place among the British colonies. In the early period, that is to say in the 19th and the early 20th century, there was also a major anthropological side, the need to know and understand this huge country that they were governing with actually a very, very small, relatively speaking, a very small set of administrators. So in many ways, the technology of the modern census, India is the birthplace of that technology. And India is a very critical place in the history of that technology. So the first proper decennial every 10 years census started in 1881. And some of the colonial administrators got quite enthusiastic about this. So, for example, the first professors of anthropology in Cambridge and Oxford universities were former census commissioners.
11: India's statisticians really were leading the world. Techniques developed here were exported to other parts of the empire. But the original British census model hit difficulties, India's sheer diversity making it almost impossible to apply.
2: There were large pastoral nomadic populations with kind of no settled abode. There were no pre-existing registration systems like there had been in Britain. Britain had birth registers, parish registers, etc., against which the new kind of surveys could be checked. India had none of that. And then there were dozens upon dozens of languages and dialects. Often you had completely illiterate or semi-literate intermediaries and subjects. So they had to really address all of these problems. Plus they had to, and this is the controversial bit, introduce categories that they were never really used in Britain. religion, but a kind of not an open-ended category of religion, but, you know, fixed category. So you had to choose whether you were Hindu or Muslim, but also caste. And this was a pretty big undertaking, both in terms of administratively, but also normatively, because it was more than just bean counting. It made the Indian census a kind of almost an ethnographic exercise.
11: So by the late 19th century, the Indian census is fully established, counted every 10 years from 1881 until 1931. There is a census in 1941, but a stripped-down wartime exercise without caste. Then comes a decade of upheaval, war, famine, partition, independence, and the new Indian government has to decide whether caste should ever be surveyed again.
21: The idea that caste and modernity could coexist was a very uncomfortable idea. Understandably, the early Indian leadership thought that caste should be done away with. Unlike religion, unlike many other things, which are essential to our identity as Indians. And this was, given the circumstances at that time, in retrospect, this appears naive. But at that time, it was a very, very understandable response to caste. So if you want to abolish it, then it was felt that counting it would be counterproductive. And that's true as well, that counting caste would give it fresh life. Plus, there was this association with the British colonial divide-and-rule policy. So the new Indian government said, we will not count caste.
11: So after independence from Great Britain, India drops caste from the 1951 census altogether. It means those questions have not actually been recorded in an Indian census for 95 years. Decisions today are still being made on data that is almost a century old. Surveying caste now is an enormous undertaking. But what actually is caste?
21: Think of it as a form of identity. Unlike race or gender, it is difficult to detect caste visually, as one might say racial difference or gender difference most of the time. The simplest way to think of it is as a sort of tree, where the identity part of caste is the trunk of the tree. The economic part of caste are the roots, and its branches are political. Caste is an institution that regulates both identity in its double-edged sense. That is to say, it promotes feelings of we-ness and belonging on the one hand, and otherness and othering on the other hand. And it is largely not a matter of choice at all. It is given by birth. So it's a kind of a complex form of identity, but it also regulates life chances in India today.
11: People in other parts of the world often confuse caste with class.
21: In India, caste and class are very, very closely intertwined together. It's very hard to separate them. Let me put it this way. While caste may not determine your class, the meaning of your class position is greatly inflected by the caste position that you occupy. So being an upper class person is all very well, but if you are a lower caste person who happens to be in the upper classes, you're going to be a minority. And if you're going to be an upper caste person in an upper class position, you're going to be surrounded by people like yourselves in your class. But what your class means for you, whether you're upper class, lower class, or middle class, is shaped by your caste position. And in fact, some of us in academics have suggested various ways of thinking of them together, you know, making it difficult to think of them separately. So neologisms like caste, for example, have been experimented with in India.
11: And caste is always evolving.
21: We have to think of caste as a sort of semi-benign, semi-toxic virus that, you know, that inhabits the human body as a normal situation. It's not a disease. It's a norm. Adapts as our bodies adapt to the world. It also adapts to the world. So in that sense, it's changing all the time, but it's there all the time. The problem is that it's not visible in the same way. And the languages that are available to us at a specific historical moment to speak about caste keep changing And these languages constrain us and enable us in different ways.
11: So 95 years since it was last counted, the census teams will once again be asking about caste. With more than 3,000 castes and many more subcastes, it's one of the most complex questions enumerators will attempt to measure.
21: Asking somebody their caste in India is itself a social event. So I respond to that according to what sort of social event I think it is. I'm thinking, who is this person who's asking me? What is his status relative to mine? How am I supposed to answer? Am I supposed to answer from above as somebody who's graciously answering a question that an underling is asking? Or am I below this person who has authority or who has, power over me, and therefore I must answer in a very humble way? It's not a simple question, because the way that you ask and answer such a question is itself tied up with social status.
11: After nearly a century without up-to-date caste data, India is trying to understand how its social landscape has changed. Sociologist Sonal De Desai says the picture is far from straightforward.
20: Historically, what the caste data was collected was on the five big categories. That sort of allowed people to put themselves into categories that are most disadvantaged and who are eligible for affirmative action benefits. Now the idea is that let's try and collect caste information for everyone, so that what we can do is we can determine what proportion of population falls into this either the lowest caste or the middle caste, so that the reservation for them in jobs, in politics, etc., can be readjusted. The problem is that the counting of these castes is very difficult, largely because there are so many names. You know, it's the same thing for our occupations. You could be a clerk in a government. You could be a clerk in a small shop. And those are very different kind of positions. Similarly, the castes can be sort of taken very broadly or very narrowly. What is really needed in India is to get an accurate count of various castes so that we can evaluate A, who is deserving or who has been left behind and hence is deserving of some sort of affirmative action. And B, which is even more politically sensitive, is which caste has actually done well now and maybe it doesn't need to be receiving some of the affirmative action benefits.
11: 95 years on, how do people feel about being asked the caste question again? I've been catching up with a group of friends in Guwahati.
1: Hello, I'm Anindam Goswami from Assam, Guwahati.
3: Hello, I'm Konkana. I'm working as a banker in Assam.
22: Hello, I'm Barsha. I'm a research scholar and based in Guwahati.
11: What does caste mean in your everyday life? Do you know your caste?
1: I know my caste.
11: When a census person comes over, are you comfortable sharing it?
1: Yes, I am.
22: For me, caste in everyday society is something which is irrelevant for me. Sometimes I would like to conceal my surname because, as you know, in India, people associate your caste with your surname. So I don't want anybody to know me for my caste, but for who I am. What people notice first about you when you say your name is your surname and then your caste. Oh, acha, you belong to that, you belong to this. And then they kind of relate to you in that sense. If you're from their community, the conversation would be different. You know what I mean? Also, in our marriages, occupation, everywhere caste is, you know, somewhere ingrained in a manner you don't want it to be. If I would have that option, I would omit my surname and I'd just say caste is irrelevant.
1: Because coming from a specific caste also, we can say that it is irrelevant, which is true. But then, if we talk about a person who belongs to the so-called, lower caste, I think castes in that person's everyday life really matters, and he can never shy away or he can never escape that thing, which I, coming from a very different caste, can really get away from that thing. For me, it is irrelevant, but for others, it is very, very different than how it is for me.
3: I have been treated differently because of my caste. I have seen people talking to me in a different manner and bringing up caste to just sometimes kind of patronize me also. Which is a negative thing, but coming from a place of privilege, I cannot say that it does not affect others the way it affect me. But I think it is ingrained in our minds. Mm-hmm. And from decades and generations, we have been operating in a certain society where caste has always mattered.
22: Actually, yeah. It's a big elephant in the whole society, not in the room. Where people know it exists, they kind of, you know, slightly ignore it and let it be.
1: Now, we see two different things here, exactly polar opposite, I guess. So there is one thing that is the privilege that my friend just talked about. Also, there is a kind of reverse bias, you know. We don't enjoy both. As millennials and Gen Z people, we do not enjoy the privileges as well. We don't want, we don't demand the privileges, but we also don't want the reverse bias that sometimes we see. But we cannot be complaining about the reverse bias because there are other people who are facing worse situations than us.
22: When you have official data in a census based on caste, like for example, there are certain ghetto areas, right, only based on caste where they are, marked as communities who are backward.
1: True.
22: That will again, kind of create something in a society we can't imagine about.
1: Exactly.
22: People would not want to go there. Private companies might not want to invest because they know they will not have that kind of a profit. So my point is there, when you point it out, that data should be secure.
0: With me, as a child of an intercaste marriage, and especially where my mother is a Brahmin and my father belonged to an OBC community. So now when the census arrives at my house and they ask for my caste, I don't really know what caste do I actually apply for. Like, we understand that caste is patrilineal, which by that logic, I should actually opt for my father's caste. But I've never really grown up with him and I've never really interacted or had any sort of sense of belonging with the community. And since my upbringing has been with my mother and my mother's family, the kind of lived experience is of a Brahmin lived experience, although I would not fall under the Brahmin category. So it becomes very confusing scenario for me, and I was actually checking up online if I could refuse to answer the question about caste. What I've recently gathered is that you could just say you're Indian.
1: I'm wanting to believe the census makes good effect on the society regarding upliftment and all, but I just cannot divorce the religion and the caste. It's very difficult because religion is in us. We're not in religion. Somehow it is living in us. I really want to believe we can try and move outside this a little bit, but it will take time.
11: Sociologist and Professor Amitabh Kundu has been looking at the issue of caste for over 40 years.
4: Now what happens? The moment you mention your caste, you try to give your other responses, which is caste compliant. You know, your food habits, whether your wife is working outside or not. You know, there are many castes in India where women would not go out. So your responses may be caste compliant rather than describing the actual situation.
11: And actually, India has attempted to count caste in recent years. Gilles Venier is a New Delhi-based political scientist.
5: The census in 2011 did not include caste enumeration, but there was a separate exercise called the Socioeconomic and Caste Census, which was conducted by a different ministry. Some of the data was released in 2015, but all the caste information was withheld. And the official explanation at the time provided by the government was that there were data quality problems, there were errors, inconsistencies, duplicate entries, and just the sheer complexity of reconciling thousands and thousands of reported caste names into a coherent taxonomy. So different states sometimes grant different status to similar castes. Some castes have different names in different places. The spelling is haywire, so it's an extraordinary complex exercise.
4: Something with like 2 million castes were recorded, because everybody recorded, sometimes some people record their own profession, some people recorded their surname and their linguistic variations. There are different states, so same caste may be spelled differently. So it made absolutely no sense. So this time, what they are trying to do is to standardize. Don't give the option to write down what caste you belong to, but they are giving the standard options for each state. Out of these, how many? So that they become comparable, remain a few thousands. So that is the challenge. Can we generate the caste data appropriately by giving some kind of a standard option?
11: But the Indian government is confident it can collect accurate data this time around. Ministers recognize the sensitivities around caste and argue that collecting the information is essential to give policymakers a clearer picture of inequality. Coming up, as the documentary Mapping India, the World's Largest Count continues from the BBC World Service, the challenges of capturing language and religion

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1: Israel's military approved dozens of civilian deaths for each Hamas member it targeted in Gaza. That's the claim in a new documentary. Hear about it on Morning Edition from NPR News.
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2: I'm Brijmanu Barua in Assam, and after the news, I'll be telling you about the world's biggest census.
3: The scale is staggering, and by definition, it significantly increases every time. Since last year, India is the world's largest populated country with 1.4 billion inhabitants and counting.
2: That's Mapping India, the world's largest count, after the very latest stories from the BBC World Service.
4: BBC News with Moira Alderson. Russia has carried out another massive attack on the Kyiv region of Ukraine overnight. At least two people were reported killed, including a child who was found buried under the rubble of a house. One of Kyiv's power plants has also been hit. The Chinese AI company Moonshot says it's conducting an internal review after a security firm said it had persuaded two of its AI models to discuss making chemical and biological weapons. The firm said they'd also discussed methods to carry out assassinations. An Emirati plane flying from Dubai to Tel Aviv in Israel was unexpectedly diverted and has now landed in Saudi Arabia. The Fly Dubai plane had transmitted a code used to report a hijacking. Israeli warplanes were scrambled in response, but Israeli media are now quoting security forces as saying the emergency was due to an altercation between the pilots aboard the flight. Africa's richest man, the Nigerian billionaire Aliko Dangote, is breaking ground today on the construction of a strategic oil refinery on the coast of Kenya. The ceremony is set to take place despite a court order to suspend the development while land disputes are resolved. The last US troops stationed in Iraq are set to withdraw today. It'll bring more than two decades of American military presence there to an end. The authorities in Puntland in Somalia say five crew members of a hijacked oil tanker were killed by pirates before security forces launched a planned rescue mission. A court in Tokyo has ruled that the human voice is legally protected after one of Japan's best-known anime actors claimed TikTok videos had featured an artificial intelligence clone of his voice. But the judge dismissed a demand from Kenjiro Tsuda for the removal of the videos. That's the latest BBC News.
2: I'm Brijmanu Barua, and this is the documentary Mapping India, the World's Largest Count, from the BBC World Service. This is not just the biggest census in the world. It also has more questions than ever before, up from 29 to 40. Everyone must legally take part in the census, and the government has spent a lot of time and money trying to raise awareness of the count. So are people getting to grips with it? I'm on the streets of Guwahati, the gateway to the northeast of India, finding out.
5: May I have your attention, please? Train number 15658, Brahmaputra
6: Lane,
5: from Kamakhya to Delhi via
6: Nandi. I'm Jyotirma Sharma, and I'm here from Royal Awas, Guwahati.
7: So when the census team comes to your door, what's the first thing you expect from them?
6: They'll be asking some personal questions like the numbers of people in my family, my father, mother, whatever the stuff that we all do.
7: So this census includes questions about caste.
6: Okay.
7: Like, how do you feel about being asked about that? Like,
6: I won't say it's unnecessary, but as you know, like, I come from a, you know, Brahmin family, but I do not have that kind of thinking, you know, like, if a person who is a below caste than me, though I do not care much. Like, I think of him as of the same level as me, you know. I won't say like, hey, you cannot come and do some stuff like that. So I'm like pretty cool with that. So I do not think like it's pretty sensitive, but I don't think it's unnecessary because, you know, majority of the people, they think like it's necessary. So I'm not going to question that.
2: So tell me about your experience with the census.

0: What did they ask?
1: First, they asked how many people live there, and they asked if the floors are tiled or otherwise. Then they asked about the number of rooms. However, they don't count the kitchen as a separate room. They asked about the condition of the bathroom and toilet. They asked if it was inside or outside the house. Then they asked about the drainage conditions. Basically, they were trying to assess the hygiene and sanitation. They also asked about our source of water. I told them we have to buy water. Though yes, they also asked about our roof, whether we have a tin roof or if it's terraced. Then they asked about electricity, and they even asked if we have a radio or if we listen to FM. I told them we have a TV, which prompted them to ask if we have cable TV. I said yes. Then they asked if we had Wi-Fi internet services. I said yes, we have CCTV in our house.
2: My name is Ashok Kumar Sharma. I'm a retired teacher.
3: What do you expect when the census people show up at your door?
2: I feel that the correct estimate of the socio-economic conditions of the country is essential. Based on these estimates, the government can take measures for economic reforms. That is what I feel is the point of a census.
3: Do you see taking part in the census as a duty?
2: It's important that we cooperate when they arrive. As a good citizen or a conscious citizen of India, I'll definitely cooperate when they come. It's our duty as well to participate and cooperate in this process.
3: What are your thoughts on caste being included in the census for the first time since 1931?
2: I believe there is a need for caste being included in the census. With the help of the caste census, the government can identify the socio-economic conditions and study how many have been uplifted and how many still require assistance. The government can then outline schemes and plans to further alleviate those sections.
3: As we've already heard, caste is the most controversial addition back in the census for the first time in 95 years. But caste is only one part of a much wider picture, as people will also be asked to declare the nationality this time. And the Indian census captures religion, language, household conditions, gender data, social and economic indicators, migration patterns, education, health, and the everyday realities of how people live. One of the most sensitive parts of India's census is language. Not just what people speak, but how those languages are recognized, grouped, or sometimes absorbed into larger categories. The government says the census rationalizes and classifies the mother tongue responses it receives, grouping people's self-reported speech into the official list of recognized languages.
4: We have 22 languages listed in the constitution as the scheduled languages to be provided patronage, state patronage. But there are far more than those 22, and those get neglected, particularly in the census process.
3: And the census makes a further distinction between what people say they speak and what the state chooses to recognize.
4: Languages are what the government recognizes, and mother tongues are what the people claim.
3: That distinction between official languages and people's mother tongues is at the heart of how India counts language. And few people understand its consequences better than linguist Ganesh Devi, who led the largest independent survey of India's languages.
4: So 1961 census had a list of 1,652 mother tongues. In 1971, and they showed only 108 mother tongues.
3: That single administrative decision erased more than 1,000 names from the official record and reshaped India's linguistic map for decades.
4: There was a principle introduced that was, if there are more than 10,000 speakers of a language, the mother tongue, then the government census would include the name. If not, that inclusion was impossible. So in 2011 census, which is the last census India held, it had a list of 1,369 mother tongues.
3: It's a rule that still applies today, and it means that many smaller languages never make it onto the list at all.
4: If the state does not acknowledge the presence of a mother tongue, a language, then there is a very good chance that that language may disappear for want of encouragement. So from 1961 to 2011, exactly half a century, close to 280 mother tongues in India, unfortunately, died.
3: For Ganesh Devi, the census doesn't just record languages. It can help sustain them or hasten their decline.
4: Many languages will be brushed aside, put down under the label all others. That is the worry.
3: It's the limits of the census language list that led Ganesh Devi to begin the People's Linguistic Survey of India, his own nationwide study to understand what the country speaks beyond the official categories.
4: In the past, I had done an exhaustive, comprehensive linguistic survey of the country, covering 780 living languages. And this was spread over more than a decade. I'm surprised that it ever got completed, because it's a very vast country and great diversity.
3: In the last census in 2011, the top five recorded first languages were Hindi, Bengali, Marathi, Telugu, and Tamil. And the two biggest second languages were Hindi and English, with English being the largest non-native second language. And while many languages struggle to be counted in full, the same is true of religion. In 2011, Hindus made up nearly 80% of the population, Muslims around 14%, with Christians, Sikhs, Buddhists and Jains making up much smaller shares, and hundreds of other faiths placed into a single category marked Other. But as Ganesh Devi argues, that box hides an entire world of religious practice.
4: Famously, India has been a place for giving birth to many religions. Some are very, very prominent world over, like Buddhism, Jainism, Sikhism, Hinduism. There is, of course, Islam. There are some other religions practiced by a smaller number of people, but there are also the nature worshippers, the indigenous communities. In India, people either belong to a caste or they belong to a tribe. The caste people have all these standard religions. The tribes do not fall within those religious brackets. They follow their own religions. But the options given in the census schedule of questions is your religion. Are you a Hindu, a Muslim, Sikh, etc., etc., or others? And so all these tribal communities with their religions will be described as other religions.
3: And that single word, other, is where hundreds of India's faiths disappear from view. One of the areas statisticians will be watching closely is how India counts women. Not just their numbers, but their work, their health, and their place in society. Here's Indian demographer Professor Amitav Kundu again.
0: Women are being underreported. And the underreporting is to the extent of around 1% or less than 1%. Women employment is being underreported. You know, when you ask detailed questions, you do find that your census has a systematic bias against women's employment. Undercounting of women in India has been a chronic problem, and that we have tried to improve over time. If woman is employed, is she in the agriculture? There is a tendency of the male head of the household to say, no, she's not working, because there is a problem of property, right to land. So the head of the household would like to mention that the woman is not working, but actually she's working. And if that is recognized, the head of the household may think that she will put a claim on the property. So there is a tendency of undercounting household work of the woman significantly, which is about 2 to 3%. Which is much higher than the undercount of the population per se.
3: And while the census asks women about fertility and records gender as male, female or transgender, it doesn't ask anything about sexuality. India's census has never collected data on sexual orientation, and there are no plans to introduce those questions.
5: There are reality that census doesn't capture, and there is the reality that it does capture. Both affect women.
3: Indian demographer Sunilde Desai again.
5: What it doesn't capture always very well is the proportion of women who are working. because women's work often doesn't get counted well. You know, you sort of think, okay, women are raising chicken, they are raising children, they are doing it all simultaneously, and maybe it's just part of their housework, instead of thinking of them as poultry farmers. So women's activities don't always get counted very well, and that is a particular issue with census, because census enumerators don't understand what women do. Women don't see themselves as working. But you know, the reality that census does capture, which has also been very important in India, has been that it was the census data which told us that India had more boys than girls. Every other country in the world has more girls than boys, because there are more girls survive more. In general, the childhood sex ratio tends to be favoring girls. In India, it tends to favor boys. And that was, the census was the first thing that picked it up. So now the question is, what are we going to find in this census? Whether this bias against daughters, which basically comes out of either neglect or sex selective abortion, has it disappeared?
3: Here's Indian-focused economist and demographer, Dr. Sangeeta Vyas.
6: Many women do, you know, piecework, sewing and things like that. So they're working in the home. They're earning not a whole lot of money, but like they're still earning some money for their labor. And that would be the kind of thing that I worry about being missed.
5: Basically, I think you don't need to change census as much as you need to train your enumerators to understand and ask the right questions. So I think that there was this one census, I believe it might have been 1981 census, where women's groups got together and they printed up posters. And they distributed those posters to census workers to show them that all of these activities women could be doing, looking out of cow, collecting fuel and firewood and all that sort of things, should be counted as work. So I think what is needed is to train the census enumerators. And I believe that this is going to be the task for the next phase of the census.
3: And it's not just women's work that risks being undercounted. Disability is another area where the numbers may not tell the full story.
0: There are certain things where people would have hesitation in publicly giving the right information. For example, we have information on physically and mentally challenged people. India records very low percentage. United States would be something more than 15% of the people who will record some kind of a disability or a challenge. In the Indian context, it is much lower. It's 2%. And that's not because, you know, in a country which is relatively more malnourished and having less access to medical and other facilities, I would expect the percentage figure to be high. But since we don't have social security provisions, there's no advantage in my declaring that my child is challenged. Because if you get some kind of benefit, there is an incentive to declare that. And there is a social taboo to say that my daughter has some eyesight problem or some automotor disability. So they try to hide that.
3: It means millions of people may be missing from the official record and from the services that depend on it. And despite new technology and a vast army of enumerators, there are still basic challenges facing India's census teams. Sunalde Desai again.
5: So the two areas of blind spot that are interesting and they are at the opposite end of the spectrum. One is actually homeless people. And capturing homeless people in any country is very difficult. US has to make great efforts and still doesn't succeed. So capturing people who are not located in a particular residence is a difficult task. The second area that we might have to look at is actually the rich people. Getting to the rich people is much harder than even getting to the poor people. So that might be something that census will have to make a greater effort.
3: So at both ends of society, there are people the census struggles to count, those with no address and those behind walls. The government says it's aware of these gaps. In its own census instructions, it describes houseless people as a vulnerable group needing special nighttime enumeration. And it tells states to prepare plans for areas difficult to access, including locked or restricted households, to make sure they're covered.
0: My first worry is about the option being given to the educated, organized sector, relatively middle class and the upper class, to fill up the questionnaire digitally online. Because I think presence of a person allow some kind of cross-checking. Somebody can't say, oh, I have nothing in my house, I'm very poor. And the person who is enumerator, who is sitting in front of you, so, you know, it has happened since I've been associated with some of the enumerators. They say, they would mention about 3 children, and then say, but I saw the another child here. Oh, yes, I forgot, you know, that is somebody is also there, which is related. So somebody being present makes the respondent read the concepts, understand the what is being required. On the other hand, if they are doing it casually and the for the middle class and the upper class, the time that they give is much less and they think it's a burden. You know, for the poor, it's a question of insecurity. They would like to be counted. But for the rich, it doesn't matter. So they might not really spend that much of time in responding if they're doing it digitally.
3: But Professor Amitav Kundu says there are even deeper blind spots.
0: The Registrar General in 2011 was a good friend and he used to share the fact that in the localities where the minority population lives or the areas where the Scheduled Caste, Scheduled Tribe population live, there is a demand that we have not been counted properly. Please, my house has not been visited. And it's quite possible that the enumerator found the house locked and collected the information. So they said we took special care of sending people because there is awareness that you should be counted.
3: And the Indian government is moving ahead with a separate count for what it calls the particularly vulnerable tribal groups, the PVTGs, saying that clearer data will finally correct decades of statistical invisibility. Another area the census will be watching closely is migration. Who's moving, where they're going, and how long they've been there.
7: India is known for its migration. We have the largest diaspora in the whole world. And as a country, India is also one of the most important recipients from other countries in the South Asian region.
3: Indian migration specialist Dr. Binoy Peter is the executive director of the Center for Migration and Inclusive Development.
7: Internal migration in India is many times larger than the international migration from the country, which means it's humongous. India being the most populous country in the world, there is substantial internal migration for various reasons. Over a period of time, there is significant migration from north to south. Corridors have evolved connecting northern Indian states to southern Indian states, particularly, I would say, eastern and northeastern states to southern Indian states. Because in the west, you have, for people from Rajasthan and Gujarat, you have Gujarat, Ahmedabad, Surat, these industrial towns. And then you have Mumbai. But rest of India towards central, eastern and northeastern side, people were moving towards southern state because climate change has been impacting agriculture. Then there is better access to education and you also can liberate yourself from the caste-related vocations or occupations in your native place. You are not constrained to do what your caste identity demands in the rural area. So if you go out, you can do any work. The direction of migration is now towards south. Because of the acute shortage of workers, the wage rates are very high. I mean, in Kerala, you have the highest wage rates in the entire Indian subcontinent in the informal sector. So it's very difficult to hire a worker to get some heavy physical job done compared to hiring an accountant or a formal worker for a clerical job. So there are so many factors that are contributing to the evolution of new corridors towards southern Indian states from eastern Indian states. Some of the longest migration corridors have evolved over time in the past few decades, I would say. And these are going to stay.
3: So as we know, India is the world's most populous country. But the big question is, will it keep growing? Here's political scientist Gilles Venier.
8: The Indian census is the world's largest population enumeration exercise. The scale is staggering and by definition, it significantly increases every time. Since last year, India is the world's largest populated country with 1.4 billion inhabitants and counting. And since the last census was conducted in 2011, India has added about 200 million people to its population, that alone is more people than in the world's most populous countries. And so one can imagine that the logistics alone of conducting the Indian census is staggering.
3: And that sheer scale is why the census matters, because India's population story is changing fast. One of the biggest shifts is simply where people live.
0: In addition to the urban centers identified on the basis of the past census data, they're also using the satellite information, and that is happening in many countries. In India, we have not done it so far to see that the identification of the urban centers is not on the lower side. There's a major concern from the Indian planners that urban population is being underestimated. Since urban is being undercounted, overall development is also being underreported. Since urban figures are higher, the developmental indicators are higher than the rural development indicators, and if the urban population is undercounted, the overall reporting of development gets underestimated. But I think it's very important that we identify the urban centers properly.
5: Of course, we can tell that Indian population is aging, but where is that aging population located? We don't know.
3: Sonal De Desai again.
5: We don't know how much migration has taken place, because some states of India actually are seeing a large outflux of people from, you know, hilly states. People are moving down in search of jobs, leaving their elderly parents and sometimes women and children behind. So getting all this data will be very important, particularly when we start thinking about the number of elderly and who cares for them. I think the biggest concern, of course, is that the southern states have been experiencing fertility decline. So their population share in the country has gone down compared to the northern states. And if you are going to do reallocation of either resources or electoral votes based on the population count, there will be a reallocation and change in power structure between the northern and the southern states.
3: The census will also update the sex ratio at birth. One person watching the fertility decline closely is economist and demographer Sangeeta Vyas.
6: Fertility in India is declining quite rapidly, and this is happening despite relatively low labor force participation among women, and despite the fact that most women get married at a young age and most women have kids at a fairly young age. So I'm keen to see what these patterns are.
7: Despite a lot of incentives, women are not coming forward to go for children. The main basic reason is because that's a motherhood penalty, we call it. Women has to bear more cost compared to men in terms of bearing children. Several states of India have much lower fertility than England and France. A TFR of France is 1.7. Several European countries have 1.5, 1.4, 1.2. But several of Indian states are 1.1, 1.2.
3: So if fertility is falling and some states are already at ultra-low levels, where is India heading next? Indian demographer Dr. Srinivas Goli from the International Institute for Population Sciences in Mumbai has been tracking the long-term trend.
7: We never thought that Delhi will be reaching 1.1 fertility in such a fast way. Actually, we are predicting that the population peak, if it is currently according to UN Population Prospect 2024, it is 2061. But it might come slightly earlier than maybe 2055 or even 2050. India might even get old before getting rich.
3: The census will give us the definitive count as it stands. But the deeper story is already clear. Fertility is falling, the South is aging, the North is still young. India may be far more urban than we think, and a population peak is likely to come sooner than expected. The census detail will show how the world's most populous nation is changing, and what that means for this diverse country's future. You've been listening to the documentary, Mapping India, the World's Largest Count, with me, Brijbhanu Barua, in Assam. The program was produced by Ashley Byrne and is a Made in Manchester production for the BBC World Service.
9: A I'm Alexis Madrigal. Next time on Forum, as the crowd in Valhalla roared, the Golden State Valkyries crushed the Dallas Wings in Game 1 of their playoff series Sunday night. The team, which is only in its second season, has drawn sellout crowds and a passionate fan base. But as the playoffs unfold, the WNBA's record growth collides with old problems. Pay disputes, online harassment, and the misogyny that still shadows women's sports. That's at 9 a.m. right here on KQED.
10: It'll be sunny today and hot inland. Highs in the Bay region will range from 72 at Ocean Beach to 95 in Concord. The forecast high for Sacramento this afternoon is 91. A coastal flood advisory remains in effect until 5 p.m. tomorrow. 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
11: This is Alex Ritson with the newsroom. Donald Trump strikes a gentleman's agreement with America's AI bosses over safety fears, even as researchers claim they persuaded a Chinese system to talk about bioweapons. A special report from Gaza on how children are coping in the territory, which is still under near daily attack.
12: In the long run, people's immunity weakens. A patient would need to undergo surgery every day or every other day. Over the coming years, you will see the number of amputees rise daily, even if the war stops.
13: No.
11: A fly Dubai passenger jet en route from to Tel Aviv reportedly sends a hijack code. Now officials say there may have been a fight between the pilots. Africa's richest man starts construction of a potentially game-changing oil refinery on disputed land in Kenya. And 50 years on from Stevie Wonder's most famous album, New Songs from the Key of Life. First, a full bulletin of the latest world news.
14: BBC News with Moira Alderson. Russia has carried out another massive attack on Ukraine's Kyiv region overnight, using dozens of missiles and drones. At least two people have died, including a child who was found buried under the rubble of a house. Paul Adams reports from Kyiv.
15: After a night punctuated by the sound of explosions, the people of Kyiv woke to find the city blanketed by thick, acrid smoke. An air raid alert was still on, and the distant sound of air defense gunfire echoed through the murky atmosphere. The authorities say that once again this city was the focus of Russia's overnight attacks, which involved scores of drones and ballistic missiles. At least two people have been reported killed. Russia's Ministry of Defense said it targeted energy infrastructure and a communications center. It seems at least one of Kyiv's power plants was hit.
14: The Chinese AI company Moonshot says it's conducting an internal review after a security firm said it had persuaded two of its models to discuss making chemical and biological weapons as well as assassination methods. Chris Vallance reports.
16: Researchers from the AI security company MindGuard say they discovered a way to convince the AI models to disregard their usual safety rules, a process known in the industry as jailbreaking. MindGuard says it warned Moonshot about the jailbreak at the end of July, but received no response. Since being approached by the BBC for comment, Moonshot has contacted MindGuard seeking more information about the jailbreak, saying its AI model had generally shown a high refusal rate for these types of requests. Moonshot told the BBC it welcomed third-party input as a key pillar for building better and safer AI.
14: Chris Vallance reporting. An Emirati plane flying from Dubai to Tel Aviv was unexpectedly diverted from its flight path and has now landed in Saudi Arabia. The Fly Dubai plane had transmitted a code used to report a hijacking. Israeli warplanes were scrambled in response, but Israeli media are now quoting security sources as saying the emergency was due to an altercation between the pilots aboard the flight. Africa's richest man, the Nigerian billionaire Aliko Dangote, is breaking ground on the construction of a strategic oil refinery on the coast of Kenya today. There have been clashes between the police and protesters who say the land where it will be built belongs to them. Mr. Dangote spoke to the BBC ahead of the groundbreaking ceremony in Lamu.
17: We Africans will develop Africa, whether they like it or they don't like it, we are moving. It's a moving train. Either you join it or you'll be crushed along the way. But the issue today, price you cannot change, you know, because we buy crude based on the traded market. But there are a lot of other expenses that were actually cut down, okay, to make sure that, yes, we accommodate our own markets.
14: World News from the BBC. A court in Tokyo has ruled that the human voice is legally protected after one of Japan's best-known anime actors claimed TikTok videos had featured an artificial intelligence clone of his voice. The case is believed to be the first in Japan attempting to defend an individual's voice against AI-generated copies. Kurumi Mori reports from Tokyo.
13: Japanese voice actor Kenjiro Tsuda sued TikTok's operator over more than 180 videos using AI-generated narration that he said mimicked his voice without permission. He argued the videos exploited the commercial value of his voice, but TikTok said the audio was trained on someone else and represented a generic male voice. The judge dismissed the case to remove the videos, but ruled that a person's voice, like their likeness, is a symbol of their personality. This indicates that voices are also protected by publicity rights.
14: The last U.S. troops stationed in Iraq are set to withdraw today, bringing more than two decades of American military presence there to an end. U.S. troops first invaded in 2003, leading a coalition that toppled Iraq's longtime leader Saddam Hussein. They returned in 2014 as part of a campaign against the Islamic State group. The authorities in Puntland in Somalia say five crew members of a hijacked oil tanker have been killed by pirates before security forces launched a planned rescue mission. A government minister from the semi-autonomous state denied that they had been killed in an exchange of fire between Puntland forces and the pirates. And police in Fiji are investigating how 39 parcels of cocaine stored in a supposedly secure evidence vault either disappeared or were replaced with packages of baking flour. The parcels, each weighing about a kilogram, were seized in 2019 when tests proved they contained cocaine. Police say they've identified six people of interest in an investigation they're conducting with the utmost urgency. BBC News.
11: Hello, this is Alex Ritson with the newsroom. It's clear that artificial intelligence could have huge benefits for mankind, but in recent weeks there has been a growing global concern over the risks the technology could pose to humanity, and some of those warnings have come from the industry itself. On Tuesday, President Trump met tech executives at the White House with those concerns very much in the spotlight, and they signed an agreement on regulating AI, which Mr. Trump says is morally binding. Samira Hussein has more.
18: A parade of AI execs broke bread with President Trump and members of his administration. Their message? Artificial intelligence needs guardrails and the government needs to step in.
19: A committee of sorts where we put maybe 10 people on that committee. It could be from that group, so the committee can watch over the whole enterprise.
18: So why are the big names in the industry asking for rules? AI firms say that the technology, it's developing way too fast, and there are some really big risks. They may think that the technology poses a great threat, but it also happens to coincide with when some of these companies are about to make enormous sums of money, as news of Anthropic's public offering shows. So why doesn't President Trump want to regulate?
19: You're going to have a winner or you're going to have a loser. We're leading now over China and everyone else, and I want to keep it that way. I want to keep it that way. The only way you can keep it that way is to do exactly what we're doing right now. We don't want to stifle growth.
18: For President Trump, artificial intelligence is all about maintaining the competitive advantage, especially when it comes to China. Basically, he wants America to dominate AI.
11: Leaders of all the major AI companies were at the White House meeting. Here's what some of them had to say about the plan.
20: AI has incredible benefits. I've talked about the medical benefits of the technology. As the president has said, you know, whoever wins AI wins. I think that's very important. But I think the technology has very real risks. And, you know, the mechanism, how we address those risks, is still under discussion.
21: I think that these are good steps forward. The idea isn't that this is the only thing that we will ever do. It is that this is a start and an accord that the whole industry could come to.
22: We are going to have to create new technologies to advance the capabilities of AI, but we're also creating new technologies to advance the safety of AI.
11: Anthropic's Dario Amodi, Mark Zuckerberg from Meta, and NVIDIA's Jensen Huang. President Trump also ruled out any sort of joint venture with China in artificial intelligence. He said that would amount to giving away secrets to America's main economic rival. And in China, there's also been concerns about the technology. A leading AI company there, Moonshot, says it's conducting an internal review after researchers were able to persuade two of its models to tell them how to make biological weapons and carry out assassinations. Our senior technology reporter, Chris Vallance, is following the story. Chris, this Moonshot stuff, quite extraordinary revelations. Tell us more.
1: Well, it's interesting. And we'll say a bit about the extraordinariness of it, if you like. What happened here is there is an AI security company called MindGuard, and they figured out a way to persuade two versions of Moonshot's Kimi model to disregard its own safety guardrails and pretty much discuss any topic they wanted it to. In this case, some examples of the kind of things it discussed were biological weapons, chemical weapons, and ways in which you might carry out assassinations, to name but a few. This kind of disregarding of its own safety rules is called jailbreaking. And the interesting thing about that is if you look at, for example, last year's report by the UK's AI Security Institute, they say they were able to jailbreak pretty much every model that they tested, and that will include some of the big name models. So, you know, jailbreaking is something that the industry is very aware of. It's a risk that the industry takes very seriously because obviously they don't want people doing bad things with their models, persuading them to do things the safety rules are meant to stop. But it's a problem that people find, they're certainly making it harder to jailbreak these models, but they find it very hard to remove the risk completely.
11: What has been Moonshot's response?
1: Well, Moonshot says it's still in discussions with MindGuard over what they found. It says it's conducting an internal review as well. It also says it welcomes third-party input to help make the model safer. And it says in an email it sent to MindGuard, which it shared part of that with us, it said that in its experience, the model generally refused these kinds of requests.
11: How worried should we be, given that this kind of information, it's been out there in places like the dark web for people who were seeking it for a long time?
1: As I said, I think from the AI firm's point of view, jailbreaking is a serious concern. It's one of the things that they worry about. Obviously, there are technical measures that they can deploy, and those technical measures seem to be getting more effective as time goes on.
11: Thank you very much, Chris. Chris Vallance there. It looked at first like a hijacking. An Emirati plane on the way from Dubai to Tel Aviv was unexpectedly diverted and landed in Saudi Arabia. The Fly Dubai plane had a number of Israeli passengers on board, but the reason for the sudden change of flight path may have been something more mundane. Let's join our correspondent in Jerusalem, John Donison. John, do we know yet what happened?
2: We don't know for certain what happened. It wasn't a hijacking in the end, but it certainly caused considerable alarm. Around 170 people on board, Israeli and Saudi fighter jets were scrambled after one of the pilots reportedly sent a signal saying that the plane had been taken over. Now, I've just seen an interview with one of the Israeli passengers who was on board. She's now safe, and like all the passengers, has got off the plane, which was diverted to Saudi Arabia. She said that they thought the plane was going down. The crew called for help, and Israeli passengers on the plane went and tied down the pilot after reports that there was a fight between the pilot and the co-pilot.
11: It sounds extraordinary. Any lessons here? I mean, how can something like that be avoided?
2: Well, obviously, plane hijackings have become pretty rare, given the amount of security we now have at airports, etc., since 9/11. However, you know, I guess an incident like this shows there is still the potential for things to go wrong. On Israeli flights, owned by Israeli companies such as El Al, there would be something called an air marshal on the plane, so a security officer to deal with problems. I mean, obviously it's not that uncommon to have fights between passengers on the plane, but to have a fight between the pilots, as you say, pretty remarkable.
11: John, thank you. John Donison in Jerusalem. Nearly a year after a ceasefire was supposed to end the fighting in Gaza, Israeli forces still conduct near daily strikes against what it says are Hamas targets. For ordinary Palestinians in Gaza, life is precarious. The Hamas-run health ministry says more than 1,400 people have been killed since last October. And doctors say that Israel is restricting vital medical supplies to patients in hospitals. Israel denies this. The BBC's Emir Nader reports now on how the children in particular are coping.
0: Six-year-old Rasil is getting ready for skin graft surgery. Earlier, she had seizures caused by a shrapnel fragment in her brain, which her doctors cannot remove. On July the 30th, Rasil was sleeping with her family in their tent in Al-Mawasi camp in southern Gaza, when witnesses say they were hit by an Israeli airstrike. She was injured along with her mother and brother. Her nine-year-old sister, Ratil, was killed. Rasil's father, Mahmoud, watches over her in the hospital bed, the distress palpable on both their faces.
4: I asked them, where is Ratil? Nobody answered. I asked my wife's cousins, where is Ratil? They said, in the morgue. I couldn't hold myself together. They used to play together all the time. It's only been 2 or 3 days since she started eating again. I'm afraid that if my daughter stays in Gaza, she'll die.
0: Rasil has had more than 20 operations in order to clean wounds that keep getting infected. MSF's Dr. Awani Al-Jafarawi at Nasser Hospital is looking after her.
12: Her current wounds have multi-drug resistant bacteria, so the solution is to try and clean the wounds every day or every other day, washing them in the operation room and trying as much as possible to control the infections.
0: Dr. Al-Jafarawi explains the long-term consequences of the failure of key antibiotics he is seeing on his ward.
12: In the long run, people's immunity weakens. A patient would need to undergo surgery every day or every other day. Over the coming years, you will see the number of amputees rise daily, even if the war stops.
0: Israel says it allows medicines to enter Gaza without restriction, including antibiotics. But multiple humanitarian organizations and medical staff across Gaza have told the BBC that there are major shortages of essential drugs. Other factors that risk people's health are also at play. Rats and other pests have spread. Neighborhood volunteer Mahmoud sprays pesticides around the rubble where he lives.
8: The kids have developed severe allergies from these rodents and insects. They started bringing us diseases we had never heard of before. Honestly, we are sick of this life.
0: For children in Gaza, bombardment is an ever-present threat. On September the 1st, the Israel Defense Forces carried out a series of airstrikes during a raid near a school. At least 4 people were killed, including 2 children. The IDF says that it was part of an operation to capture the head of Hamas's internal security service. Dawat Kuddeh is a teacher at the school.
23: What war is over? There were over 200 children in my kindergarten right now. We were all evacuated from the building under bombardment.
0: Back at Nasser Hospital, Rasil, while waiting for a medical evacuation, has a new doll. She's named her after her dead sister, Ratil. The IDF says that they have no record of a strike that hit her family and regrets any harm to civilians. A few days ago, Rasil's father called the BBC to say they've been given permission to leave Gaza for treatment. But for the thousands of other children who are injured and traumatized, the wait for essential medicines or even a medical evacuation continues.
11: That report by Emir Nader. You're listening to the newsroom from the BBC World Service. Work is starting on constructing a $16 billion oil refinery in Kenya near the port of Lamu. When active, the site is expected to have a capacity of some 700,000 barrels of crude oil a day. But many residents of Lamu, which is a UNESCO World Heritage Site, oppose the construction, saying the refinery is set to be built on land that they and their families have lived on and farmed for generations. Waleed Ali is co-founder of community-based organisation Save Lamu.
3: Our community concern as a civil society is an environmental issue, because we are very much concerned there will be environmental impact. And yet, the investors, they have not yet doing any environmental comprehensive social assessment. So we are very scared as a civil society they will be neglecting of the environmental law in Kenya.
11: But Nigerian billionaire Aliko Dangote, who is bankrolling the project, says it will go ahead, whatever the protesters say.
17: Nobody wants Africa to develop. That's why we Africans will develop Africa. Whether they like it or they don't like it, we are moving. It's a moving train. Either you join it or you'll be crushed along the way. We don't have a problem with that.
11: Let's speak to Nkechi Ogbonna, the BBC's Africa business reporter, who's in the Kenyan capital, Nairobi. Nkechi, just tell us about the significance of this project.
5: Right. This project aims to be a game changer for energy security in the East African region. President William Ruto has said repeatedly that this is not a Kenyan project, that it belongs to the entire East African community. It also hopes to encourage energy stability as well and ensure steady supply of oil following the fallout of the U.S.-Israel war with Iran and how fuel prices soared high in the region, impacting most African countries.
11: But as we heard in that clip, many, many protests against it.
5: Yes, yesterday in Lamu there were protests against the construction of the project. Residents believe that land was... there were land disputes and land is being grabbed, ancestral land in this case. Or they also have environmental concerns, and they actually approached Kenya's High Court to suspend the beginning of the construction. But the court had said the status quo would continue, although there is a hearing on the 14th of October for the case.
11: And Lamu, I mean, it's a UNESCO heritage site, isn't it?
5: Yes, it is. It has, it's the coastal part of Kenya in the north eastern part of the country. It has beautiful beaches. It has a huge tourist potential, and it generates a lot of visitors every year. So residents are really very worried about this. Also, they say the population is about 160,000 people in the entire county, and they are worried what this new construction would do to already scarce resources in the region.
11: Aliko Dangote is Africa's richest man. Is the entire project funded essentially by African business?
5: Well, he's spearheading the project, but it is believed that there is some funding from the Africa Finance Corporation, the AFC. It's also believed that Aliko is also going to work with regional governments from the neighboring Ethiopia and South Sudan and Uganda as well. There is also going to be a pipeline that would provide the crude oil from South Sudan along the Ethiopia-Tanzania corridor.
11: Nkechi Ogbonna, thank you. During the night, the people of Kyiv were once again woken by the sound of explosions and the smell of burning buildings. The authorities say that the Ukrainian capital was once again the focus of Russia's overnight attacks, which involved both drones and ballistic missiles. At least two people have reportedly been killed. The Russian Defense Ministry said it targeted energy infrastructure and a communications center. Our correspondent in Kyiv, Paul Adams, gave us this update.
6: The whole city was blanketed in thick, acrid, foul-smelling smoke, which is now burned off, and it looks like a gorgeous day, but that was the effect of the strikes overnight, which do seem to have targeted at least one of the city's power plants. There were power cuts. We're told by the largest energy company in Ukraine, DTEC, that their staff have been working hard to restore power in the what's called the left bank, that is the east side of the city across the river from where we are. It was part of a substantial attack. I think I would hesitate to use the word massive, but we could certainly hear loud explosions in the distance around 3 o'clock in the morning. It certainly follows a pattern of recent Russian strikes, although I think one of the things that people will be looking at this morning is this the much anticipated beginning of Russia's renewed attempt to target the energy grid in particular as we head towards winter? It sometimes appears to be completely random. We have, during the day, multiple alerts, quite often drone strikes in assorted parts of the city, and sometimes people's homes are affected too. But, you know, amid the kind of sense of indiscriminate attacks, you do detect patterns of Russian targeting. And I think that is why people will be curious to know if we are starting to see something very specifically aimed at the energy grid. The city is certainly preparing for that. Just yesterday morning, we were taken to one of 15 new facilities that have been built in the last 18 months around the city. They are small power plants. They are heavily protected. They're essentially in concrete bunkers, protected by huge steel cages, which are designed to protect against drone strikes in particular. And those small power plants are designed to supplement the power from the larger and more vulnerable power plants, such as the one that was hit early this morning, at times when things could get difficult. So the city is certainly bracing itself for another difficult winter and making all sorts of quite important preparations for that.
11: Paul Adams in Kyiv, and you can get the very latest on that story on the BBC News website, bbcnews.com. Let's end this edition with a double album classic. Stevie Wonder's Songs in the Key of Life, which includes Sir Duke and Isn't She Lovely, has just turned 50. And to celebrate the occasion, fans can now hear more songs from the sessions. Four previously unreleased tracks have been retrieved from the vault and released as an EP. Big news for Stevie Wonder fans, including American proudcaster Zeth Lundy.

this was the culmination of a extremely unprecedented, prolific run of records that Stevie Wonder made in the mid-70s. It was like a four-year period where he knocked out five records that were all just absolutely brilliant, and it culminated with this ginormous, you know, two-album plus an extra EP set, Songs in the Key of Life. That was, again, it was just unprecedented. You know, the record deal he got, the amount of money he got was unprecedented. The creative control he had was unprecedented, and just the output. I'm not really sure that any artist, I'm going to go on a limb here and say, I don't know that any artist in musical history before or since has done what Stevie Wonder did. And so it's just a massive, massive accomplishment. I love the songs that have like these refrains that are like mantras, and they just go on, and it just makes you feel like, without sounding like a complete lunatic, it has like a spiritual feel to it, right? So like songs like As or Another Star, Joy Inside My Tears, these songs where like the refrain just keeps going on, and it feels like as it goes on, you're just like butting up against something like really transcendent.

so many artists use anniversaries as an excuse to sort of repackage, re-release their classic albums, add in outtakes or songs that we've never heard before. And it's very strange that an artist like Stevie Wonder has never done this, because we know he's very much like Prince and Bruce Springsteen, where they have these ginormous vaults where they have entire albums they've recorded that they've never released. And, you know, Bruce Springsteen has released stuff from the vault. Now that Prince has passed away, his estate has released a bunch of stuff from the vault. But Stevie, it's almost like Stevie's made us believe that the vault never existed, you know? But it did, and it's there. I've listened to them numerous times, and every time I have a smile beaming from ear to ear, which is the thing about Stevie Wonder. You watch Stevie Wonder play music, make music, you listen to Stevie Wonder music, and it just makes you happy, which in my book is the reason that we listen to music.

0: He was recording day and night. And the fact that these have not been heard and that they've been kept away, and now that they've been released, you know, it'd be one thing to be like, I can see why these hadn't been released. They're really not that great. But these tracks are great. So, I don't know. It's a nice little treat for us fans 50 years later.
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0: Cameron Adams went on to become one of the three co-founders of Canva, the design platform now used by hundreds of millions of people around the world. He tells me about failure and why artificial intelligence is forcing Canva to rethink how it works all over again. That's all coming up after the latest world news.
1: BBC News with Caroline Nichols. Russia has carried out another massive attack on the Kyiv region of Ukraine overnight. At least two people were reported killed, including a child who was found buried under the rubble of a house. One of Kyiv's power plants was hit. The Chinese AI company Moonshot says it's conducting an internal review after a security firm said it had persuaded two of its AI models to discuss making chemical and biological weapons. The firm said they'd also discussed methods to carry out assassinations. An Emirati plane flying to Dubai from Dubai to Tel Aviv in Israel was unexpectedly diverted and has now landed in Saudi Arabia. The Fly Dubai plane had transmitted a code used to report a hijacking, but Israeli media are now saying the emergency was due to a fight between the pilots aboard the flight. Africa's richest man, the Nigerian billionaire Aliko Dangote, is breaking ground today on the construction of a strategic oil refinery on the coast of Kenya. The ceremony is taking place despite a court order to suspend the development while land disputes are resolved. The last US troops are withdrawing from Iraq, bringing more than two decades of American military presence there to an end. The Pentagon said US troops had defeated ISIS as an organised military threat in Iraq and across the region. The authorities in Puntland in Somalia say five crew members of a hijacked oil tanker were killed by pirates before security forces launched a planned rescue mission. A court in Tokyo has ruled that the human voice is legally protected after one of Japan's best-known anime actors claimed TikTok videos had featured an artificial intelligence clone of his voice. But the judge dismissed a demand for Kenjiro Suda for the removal of the videos. TikTok had argued the audio represented a generic male voice.
0: Hello, this is Business Daily on the BBC World Service. I'm Leanna Byrne. Today I'm speaking with Cameron Adams, who's the co-founder and chief product officer of Canva. Now, Cameron, Canva has more than a quarter of a billion people using it every month. It's generating billions of dollars in revenue. And you've personally gone from a web designer to one of Australia's wealthiest people. So when you hear all that, does some of that like not feel real to you sometimes?
2: It is great to be here, Leanna. And yes, it definitely doesn't feel real a lot of the time, particularly when someone like you reads out all those stats. It is a bit of a reminder of how far we've come.
0: Well, let's go right back. Where are you from? What was it like growing up where you were from in Australia?
2: Yeah, I grew up in Melbourne in Australia, which is down the bottom of Australia. I had, I think, a pretty normal upbringing. My parents fostered my creativity whether they could, putting me into piano lessons and encouraging me to draw when I showed interest in that. But ultimately, I went into the fields of both graphic design and computer science. And being able to meld those two things together, design and technology, served me really well, which got me some really interesting jobs. I worked at Google, I ran my own design agency for a while, and ultimately it led into helping create Canva.
0: And so when you were younger and even back when you were at school, did you just follow your heart in terms of the subjects that you liked, or did somebody in your family teach you about money and say, okay, this is what you need to do to become successful?
2: My parents, particularly my mum, was really keen on me either being a doctor or a lawyer. So I studied those dutifully in high school and wound up actually doing law in university. But I always really have my heart more set on the creative side. So I continued my drawing. I actually had a bit of a side hustle helping do designs for other students in high school. And I got a little bit of money from that, enough to put me through my teenage years. That ultimately led me to starting my own freelance business throughout university. So alongside my software engineering and law studies, I started a part-time job as a desktop publisher. That led into web design. When I left university, I actually didn't go and get a job. I totally forgot to apply for any law jobs and just kept rolling with the clients that I currently had. So I snowballed that into a bit of a design agency and ended up working with clients. And I started writing a lot about it as well. So I

0: my own blog. That wound up getting me some book deals, and that got me enough notoriety to get me kind of a job interview at Google. And I had actually failed several job interviews at Google previously because I wasn't a good enough coder, and they didn't have many designers at the time. So one of the very first designers at Google got me a backdoor, basically skipped all the hiring process, and I started working on a project called Google Wave, which turned out to be a really interesting project that taught me a lot about startups and technology.
1: It says a lot, doesn't it, that somebody at Google was reading your blog. The Man in Blue, I believe, was the name of it. And I mean, you were pretty well known in the early internet world because of that blog.
0: Yeah, it was a really great outlet for me to explore what was going on. The internet was pretty wild at the time in terms of people were still figuring things out, how to build web pages, how to build applications. We had a bit of a community that developed around web design and JavaScript and web standards. So it was really exciting to explore that. And my writing meant that I got to try out a bunch of new things, which got people really interested.
1: When you got the job at Google, did it feel like you'd made it at that point?
0: It definitely made my mum happy for me to have a full-time job rather than being a layabout small business owner. But for me, it was really only the start of the beginning. There was still so much to learn. I didn't really know how to build a product. I'd spent my life building magazines and websites. Building a product that millions of people use is quite a different thing. And working with a technology team that has to scale, we went from 5 people in one room to 60 people working across the whole floor. So I learned a lot during the 4 years that I had at Google, and it really shaped me for my journey into startups after that.
1: You were working on Google Wave, weren't you? That was an incredibly ambitious project. Could you just tell me what that project was?
0: Yeah, I was working with some of the founders of Google Maps, and they had sold Google Maps to Google a few years prior. They'd scaled the product all around the world, but they always had this bigger idea at the back of their brains that they wanted to do, which was Google Wave, which for most of the world who haven't used it, it was a communications product that was quite groundbreaking. At the time, you didn't have real-time communication. You didn't have seamless docs and spreadsheets and chat all woven into the same product. And that's what Google Wave was. It broke so much ground in all of those areas and made it into this one amazing product that did so many things that it really confused a lot of people. So when we launched it, it wasn't a great success. The underlying technology was incredibly impressive, but most people couldn't figure out how to weave it into their day-to-day lives. Eventually, we kind of gave up on it. A lot of the technology went various places within Google, and it influenced things like Slack, Google Docs, the way that you collaborate in real time across products nowadays. So I think its legacy was amazing, but the actual product itself wasn't too successful.
1: Does it do anything to you, Cameron, when something you think is obviously really good technologically, that you think it's brilliant, but it simply just doesn't work? What does it teach you?
0: In the moment, it is quite disappointing. You always have a dream that you can take something completely new, introduce it to people, and create an entirely new paradigm based off it. But sometimes the world isn't just ready. So there is a huge element of timing and luck, and you just need to keep trying and working and finding the right sweet spot.
1: It was an interesting time at Google when you were there, because that was a time when hundreds of people were suddenly being thrown at Google Plus. And that was because Facebook had become this existential threat, but you didn't join up to that.
0: No, it was kind of concurrently happening as Google Wave was happening. And when Google Wave was wound up, they tried to find jobs for all of us on the team. I tried a bunch of things. I went to New York to look at the Google Docs team and see what they were doing. I did work for 2 weeks on Google Plus. It was, to say the least, a bit chaotic, so I didn't quite enjoy that. I didn't know where the product exactly was heading. And I kept looking around Google to find something that would really inspire me. And ultimately, I couldn't. But I chatted to a couple of my Google Wave colleagues, and we were both still really keen on communications as being an area ripe for innovation. So we actually left Google and started our own startup called Fluent, which was a new take on email. It was a bit more collaborative, a lot more fluid, quick, seamless, more like real-time chat. And we started building that product in the year 2012.
1: And at one point you had something like 80,000 people wanting to use it, which very much sounds like every founder's dream. But it's interesting what happened next. Could you just tell us that story?
0: Yeah, I think the level of growth that we had in the early days was a bit unexpected for us. Off the back of Google Wave, which was a product that was designed for tens of millions of people, and Google expected tens of millions of people to arrive on its doorstep the day after we launched, we wanted to take a different approach with Fluent. And we initially didn't want any funding. We wanted to be able to fund it off our own backs, to bootstrap it, and to make sure that we were building a sustainable business. So we started building the product and slowly giving it to some of our friends and family. And they really loved it. Rather unfortunately, we made the mistake of talking to a journalist about it. And we thought it was just a friendly chat, being quite naive, until they published a front page story about it, and it blew up overnight. As you said, we had 80,000 people descend pretty much in one day wanting to use the product, and we weren't ready for it. It also cost us an incredible amount of money to run. So if we wanted to put all those 80,000 people on, in month one, it was going to cost us $400,000. We didn't have that type of cash. So we quickly revised our strategy and said, okay, maybe we're not going to bootstrap this. Maybe we're going to go for funding. So we actually traveled over to San Francisco at that stage because we had a ton of investors who had filled our inbox with investment offers. So we thought it would be easy. We'd go for 2 or 3 days and come back with millions of dollars. 2 months later, we figured out that fundraising wasn't quite as simple as it seemed in the textbooks. And we had gotten many offers that weren't that appealing. We had gotten many contracts that had been rescinded, and we just didn't land the right investment. So we came home after 2 months with 80,000 people still wanting to use the product, no idea of how we're going to get them on, and no real plan for the future of the company.
1: Oh, did it end there for you? What point did you have to let go?
0: We looked at a bunch of acquisition offers that we'd gotten across Silicon Valley. So places like Dropbox and Square were really interested in the product that we'd built and wanted to bring us inside their companies. But we were very entrepreneurial at heart, and we wanted to really forge ahead on our own terms. Mm-hmm. So we looked at those, but ultimately turned them down. And throughout this process, I'd been gradually introduced to a couple who had moved to Sydney recently from Perth. And they were called Melanie Perkins and Cliff Obrecht. And they were looking to revolutionize design. They'd been working on a school yearbook business, so a way for schools to design and publish their yearbooks. And they had figured out that they wanted to go bigger. And I met them the first time they came to Sydney. I was on my own startup journey. It was looking pretty good at that stage, so I turned them down. But they were very persistent. They kept coming back to me. And eventually, about, I think, 18 months after I started Fluent, I decided to shut that down and join forces with Mel and Cliff.
1: You're listening to Founders from the BBC World Service. I'm Leanna Byrne, and today I'm speaking to Cameron Adams, co-founder and chief product officer of Canva. Now, you were joining two people who were already a couple. They already had a business, and they had already spent years thinking about that idea. Did you ever feel like it was their company and you were just joining it as a third person, or did it feel different?
0: I think the vision was established, but there was still lots to figure out. Mel is an incredible CEO who has 20-plus-year plan all in her head. And working with that was really exciting because it gave us a North Star to work towards and really lent into the skills which I brought to the trio. So technology, creativity, design, they were my wheelhouse. I could work really well together with both Mel and Cliff to bring that to life and ultimately produce the product that we launched with a year later.
1: Well, tell me about that journey of getting it to go live, because I believe you made an unusual decision early on to ignore the ship it quickly startup mantra. And for any listeners who don't know what that means get it out quick and just get customers in the door and any problems you can fix later.
0: Yeah, there was a book out at the time called The Lean Startup, which everyone in the startup scene was kind of adhering to. And The Lean Startup said, as you said, get things out as quickly as possible and you'd learn from that and develop it on the fly. We knew, however, that we needed to launch a product that had a certain level of quality in it. And because of our past experience, me working in design and technology, Mel and Cliff working on their yearbook business, had a really good understanding of our user base and the jobs that they were trying to do. So we knew what product we needed to build and what level of quality it needed to be at. And that's what we built for that year. Despite investors telling us to constantly launch it and just get it out there, we knew that we needed to ship something that our customers would love. When we ultimately did launch it, we had all the signals that people would really like it when we did go live.
1: Now, you started as a web designer, you were working for Google, you were doing a startup, but now you're leading product at a company of more than 5,000 people. What is that transition like?
0: We still feel like we're very much an underdog who is battling against big companies out there. We still have a startup mindset, and we have this saying that we're only ever 1% of the way there, and we still feel like that. Despite all the efforts that we've put in over the last 13 years, despite 5,000 people joining us on this journey, we've really only scratched the surface of what Canva can do. And with 250 million people using the product, we strongly believe that over 1 billion people should be using it all around the world. And that's what we're building for.
1: Cameron, how are you feeling about AI? Because initially when I thought about Canva and AI, I said, oh, that might not be good, because if I wanted to make my wedding invitations, maybe I would turn to ChatGPT instead of subscribing to Canva. But actually, from what I've read from interviews that you've been doing, you're actually quite optimistic about AI.
0: Yeah, I can totally understand your thinking about approaching ChatGPT, but the way we've seen it play out is that people really want to have input into the things that they're creating. And AI can be a huge advantage in doing that, but it is not the final stop. Being able to put your human craft and ideas on something, your own individual stamp, is extremely important. So we've embraced AI because we're pretty technology agnostic. We always want to use whatever is available at our beck and call to produce an amazing experience for people. So we've integrated AI across all of our product. We don't want to force it down people's throats, so we use it as a way to enable their creativity, to get them started quicker, to help them when they get stuck, to help them scale marketing materials when they need to go all around the world, or turn their wedding invite idea into something that ultimately creates the biggest day of their lives. So we've seen it as a real win-win, integrating those technologies alongside everything we've already built.
1: What's next for you, Cameron? Because I saw with your wife, you joined the Giving Pledge in 2025, and that's essentially committing the majority of your wealth to protecting nature, isn't it? And then, of course, Canva could also go public in the future. So are you worried about anything? Are you gearing up for a busy couple of years?
0: Well, some big questions in there, Leanna. We have had a strong kind of moral thread throughout Canva's life. Ever since we began, we didn't want to make a company that was just like any other company. We really wanted Canva to have a positive impact as an organization. We do that through the product that we produce, but we also have something that we call the two-step plan. Step one is to make a valuable company, but step two is to do the most good we can in the world. And we apply that across every level of the organization. That means that we have a Canva Foundation, which focuses on two things, delivering basic needs to every person in the world and delivering quality education to everyone in the world. Personally, my wife and I are very passionate about the natural world, and are making sure that we conserve and regenerate biodiversity all around the planet.
1: So we asked this last question to all of our founders. What would you say to yourself back when you first started your journey? Would you tell yourself anything at that time to, you know, maybe relax a bit or do something or not do something?
0: Be open to as many people and as many ideas as you can. Bumping into someone, making a new friend, a connection, a relationship, hearing about their view of the world and what they think is important and what they want to build can open up tremendous new opportunities for you, as it did for me with Canva, with Google Wave, with all of the things that I've done. So creating those connections is really important, which is sometimes hard when you're an introvert. But getting out there and meeting new people, I think, has been one of the most powerful things I've done.
1: Lovely advice, Cameron. Thank you so much. That was great speaking to you.
0: It's been an absolute pleasure. Thank you.
1: That's Cameron Adams. He's the co-founder and chief product officer of Canva. He was speaking to me, Leanna Byrne, for this edition of Business Daily. The programme was produced by Victoria Holland and Huma Shah. To get in touch with the team, do send us an email. The address is businessdaily@bbc.co.uk.
2: Hello, you're listening to Witness History from the BBC World Service. The contraceptive pill for women was developed in 1960 and over the next decade or so was approved for use in many countries all over the world, but not in Japan. There, women would have to wait until 1999 to be allowed to take oral contraceptives. In 2020, Rebecca Kesby spoke to one woman who made it her life's work to fight for the right to take the pill.
3: I am the sort of person that the more resistance I face, the more motivated I am.
4: Yuriko Madoka is a politician who served in the upper house of the Japanese parliament between 1993 and 2010. As one of the few women in politics at the time, she made a point of speaking up for women's rights, including the right to take the contraceptive pill.
3: The reason I started pushing for the legalization of the pill was because before I became an MP, I used to give a class for women called the Smiley Divorce Class. I wasn't a professional counselor or anything. I was just a journalist. But I volunteered to help people who were divorcing because I'd been through it myself. We had a helpline that people could phone to, and thousands of women got in touch. When they talked about what had gone wrong in their marriages, a lot of them talked about the abortion they had had. Divorce and abortion are actually closely related, because if you have proper communication with your husband, you can say things like, I don't want to have sex today, or I'd like to use contraception. But women were telling me they were not having any conversation like that with their husbands. None at all. So, of course, that leads to unwanted pregnancies and then abortions. And many of them said they didn't just have one abortion. Sometimes they had two or even three. It puts a lot of strain on a marriage. I thought, these women are stupid. I mean, I shouldn't say that. But I thought, it's stupid to rely on your husband to use a condom for contraception. Women should be free to take the pill. Why on earth won't the government approve it? That's when I started campaigning to get it legalized, so that women could control their own reproduction and enjoy sexual relationships properly. Women should be able to decide when they want to have children.
4: Just about every industrialized country in the world had legalized the pill before the end of the 70s. Even in developing countries where it may not have been easily accessible, it was often legal. But there were complex reasons why Japan was so slow to adopt it. There were some health concerns and worries about the low birth rate in Japan. But Yuriko Madoka believes the fundamental reason was just plain old-fashioned sexism.
3: Every aspect of life is male-dominated. The term housewife goes back a long way in Japanese culture. Women were praised for staying at home and looking after their men. In the imperial days, they'd be congratulated. Oh, you are so good to support your husband and help build a strong army. They were brainwashed that they belonged at home. It was classic gender stereotyping. After the Second World War, men became not soldiers but corporate soldiers, because we had to rebuild the economy and women were expected to stay at home and support them. The message was in every newspaper and in every school. Women were brainwashed to think they didn't want any independence. For such a long time, girls and women were taught that it was better not to know about sex or even know about your own bodies. It was all considered to be shameful. Even now, some women don't think contraception is a female issue. As for feminism, now young people think it's quite cool to be a feminist, but back then it was said that feminists were ugly, ugly man haters.
4: In 1993, Yuriko Madoka took her seat in Parliament and immediately met with resistance from some of her male colleagues when she even tried to raise the issue of legalizing the pill.
3: They would make a face, like they didn't even want to discuss it. They were embarrassed or shocked or just not interested. They were like, we've got a low birth rate and need women to have more babies. And you want to talk about contraception? They just didn't think these things should be decided by women. So I approached the Minister of Health and Welfare and I said, it is now time to legalize the pill. And his reply was, Miss Madoka, the pill is legal in Western countries because the body of a Western woman is different to the body of a Japanese woman. That's what he said. I couldn't believe it, and I wanted to say, are you crazy?
4: Although the Japanese government had taken longer than others to approve various medications over the years, in the late 90s there was one drug that seemed to pass through its legislative checks at lightning speed. The medication for male impotency, Viagra.
3: Viagra was approved in Japan in less than 6 months, and women had been fighting for decades to be allowed the pill in order to control our fertility. That made women really angry, really angry. Then only after Viagra was approved did they finally legalize the pill. All because the Japanese parliament is dominated by men.
4: In 1999, Japan became the last member of the United Nations to legalize the contraceptive pill for women. The ruling came some months after Japanese men were allowed access to Viagra. Although far fewer women in Japan take the pill compared to many other countries, the birth rate remains low. It's a constant concern for the authorities. But Yuriko Madoka says, yet again, it's because no one is listening to Japanese women.
3: The government keeps saying, we have a low birth rate and need to have more babies. But sadly, the Japanese system gives no support to women to make it easier to have more babies. It's directly related.
4: Yuriko Madoka continues to be active in Japanese politics and established a support group for women hoping to get into local government and parliament, where there are now more women.
3: I went into politics because I wanted to change the law so that a woman can live the life she wants, can marry who she loves, can raise the children she wants to have, and be financially independent. There are still not enough women in politics, but better representation is the only way to make sure women's issues get addressed.
2: Yuriko Madoka spoke to Rebecca Kesby in 2020 for Witness History.
5: I'm Mina Kim. Next time on Forum at 10 a.m., in the race to be California's next governor, Democrat Javier Becerra has maintained a sizable lead despite keeping a very low public profile. Meanwhile, Republican Steve Hilton has been pressing his case as an outsider who will cut taxes and support the working class. Ahead of their debate on CNN tomorrow night, we'll look at why enthusiasm for the Democratic frontrunner is lagging. That's Forum at 10 a.m. on KQED.
6: It's going to be sunny today and very hot inland. Highs in the Bay region will range from 72 at Ocean Beach to 95 in Concord. The forecast high for Sacramento this afternoon is 91, and a coastal flood advisory remains in effect until 5 p.m. tomorrow. 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
7: Good morning. Executives at six major tech companies signed a letter at the White House about AI best practices. President Trump says it's morally binding. Can AI companies work together safely? It's Morning Edition from NPR News. An FBI official tells hackers who stole information about FBI employees, we know how to find you. May Martinez.
8: And I'm Michelle Martin. Why did the group Shiny Hunter say it took the data in the first place? And two dozen Israeli intelligence officers and soldiers described the number of civilian casualties Israel is willing to accept when it attacks suspected members of Hamas in Gaza and how it uses AI to find them. It is Wednesday, September 30th. On this day in 1954, the U.S. Navy commissioned the first nuclear submarine. News is next.
9: Live from NPR News in Washington, I'm Dave Mattingly. After 23 years, U.S. military forces are officially out of Iraq. Today marks their formal departure. In March of 2003, President George W. Bush launched Operation Iraqi Freedom, arguing Iraqi leader Saddam Hussein possessed or was working to obtain weapons of mass destruction in violation of U.N. resolutions. It was later determined Iraq had no WMD stockpiles. At the height of the war, the U.S. had 170,000 soldiers and personnel in the country. More than 4,000 American troops lost their lives in decades of war. Tens of thousands more were injured. President Trump's tariff policies will be the focus today when a specialized trade court holds a hearing. As NPR's Scott Horsley reports, two previous efforts by the president to tax nearly all U.S. imports were found to be illegal.
10: Since July, President Trump has imposed double-digit tariffs on nearly all U.S. imports in what the administration claims is a response to forced labor. But opponents say the administration made no effort to differentiate between goods from countries where forced labor is common and those where it's not. Critics say the forced labor claim is a mere pretext, and the tariffs are really just a third attempt by the administration to impose worldwide tariffs after two earlier rounds were struck down by the courts. Several importers in nearly two dozen states are asking the Court of International Trade to overturn these latest import taxes. They also want the court to order the Trump administration to refund the money it's already collected. Scott Horsley, NPR News, Washington.
9: A man shot and wounded during an immigration enforcement effort in Texas this month is now charged with assaulting a federal officer. Mose Bouchel with member station KUT says that shooting occurred during a traffic stop in Austin and involved an officer with U.S. Immigration and Customs Enforcement.
11: In early accounts from his legal team, Wilbur Garces Perez said he did not know he was being pursued by immigration agents before he was shot. But a criminal complaint filed by ICE says officers identified themselves during an initial stop before he fled in his car, hitting one of them with a side-view mirror. That led to a chase and ended with one agent forcing a stop, then shooting Garces Perez, saying he feared he'd be struck by the car. The criminal complaint says one of the two officers was wearing a body camera for the initial stop, but that the agent turned the camera off before arriving at the scene of the shooting. Garces Perez has filed a federal lawsuit, primarily seeking to block deportation. I'm Mose Bouchel in Austin.
9: Flooded roads are reported across much of New Mexico and areas of Arizona from the remnants of Hurricane Polo. The National Weather Service has issued flood watches and warnings from Arizona to central Texas, northward to Iowa and South Dakota. Heavy rains continue falling across a wide area. Some water rescues have been reported. This is NPR News from Washington. Prosecutors in Massachusetts are still deciding whether Lindsay Clancy will be retried on charges of killing her three young children. Clancy appeared in court yesterday for the first time since a mistrial was declared in her case earlier this month. Deborah Becker with member station WBUR reports.
12: Judge William Sullivan took several motions under advisement filed by both sides and set another hearing date for November. Some motions asked the judge to dismiss the case. Plymouth County District Attorney Tim Cruz said his office is still considering whether there will be a new trial.
13: No determination has been made as to anything. We're doing our due diligence. We're going to continue to do that.
12: Cruz did not say when he would decide or whether Clancy would be charged with first-degree murder again or lesser charges. For NPR News, I'm Deborah Becker in Boston.
9: It's been two centuries since the state of Tennessee has executed a woman. this morning, a woman convicted of a 1995 murder is scheduled to be put to death by lethal injection at a maximum security prison. 50-year-old Krista Gail Pike was convicted, along with her boyfriend, of fatally stabbing a 19-year-old woman at a job training facility in Knoxville. The victim was a classmate of Pike's. Her supporters have cited Pike's history of mental illness and severe sexual abuse as a child. The U.S. Supreme Court declined to halt the execution. Tennessee's governor denied clemency. Later this morning, ADP will release its report on the number of jobs added by private employers in the U.S. for the month of September. I'm Dave Mattingly in Washington.
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0: It's Morning Edition from NPR News. I'm Michelle Martin in Washington, D.C.
1: And I'm A. Martinez in Culver City, California. President Trump says tech companies can self-regulate the risks of artificial intelligence.
0: And he signed an executive order officially dubbing the technology superintelligence for government agencies. This came after the president met with dozens of top leaders in the AI field on Tuesday. The same day, he also rolled out an AI-driven website, America.gov, to help people navigate government services.
1: NPR's White House correspondent Emily Fang is with us to explain this. So, Emily, what happened at this meeting?
2: Well, good morning. So there were no press in the meeting itself, but then Trump came out and he told reporters afterwards about how people there had agreed companies could self-regulate on AI. And he argued if companies do break the law, then we have the Department of Justice or the FBI who could rein them in, though to put a finer point too on that, if that were to happen, the U.S. would need to put AI laws on the books. And that didn't happen at that lunch. Instead, Trump posted a one-page document that CEOs from six of the big AI companies that were present signed. And in that document, it said companies would broadly monitor their models and make sure they don't hack other systems, for example. But the document didn't offer details on how this would work.
3: They don't want anything to go wrong. I mean, their companies are at stake. If something goes wrong, their companies are at stake. They're not going to let that happen. This is going to be all for the good, and we're going to have it be nice and safe. And they're really going to be policing each other.
2: And asked if this document was enforceable, Trump said it was, quote, morally binding. So the question remains whether powerful private companies can be trusted to follow through in perpetuity.
1: But it's morally binding. That might be enough. Now, which companies were participating in this meeting?
2: So there were about 30 tech executives present, and the people I want to note seated right next to Trump during this lunch meeting were NVIDIA's Jensen Huang, Elon Musk, and also present were CEOs from Meta, AMD, this chip designer. She was Lisa Su, the only female executive invited, actually. People from Amazon, Google. Notably, there were two representatives from Anthropic at the meeting, and that included co-founder Dario Amodei, who Trump does not have the best relationship with. If you remember, the Pentagon has effectively banned Anthropic, calling it a supply chain risk. That came after the company objected to the potential use of its projects for autonomous weapons. And Amodei has been outspoken for more AI regulation in the past couple of weeks. He was notably excluded from a state dinner with Chinese leader Xi Jinping last week. There was rivals from OpenAI were there. And I'll note that Anthropic is a financial supporter of NPR. Now, while Trump and Speaker Mike Johnson, who were also at this AI meeting, spoke glowingly about what they're calling the AI Accords, Amodei struck a more cautious note yesterday, and he suggested the mechanisms in that document agreed upon are still very much a work in progress. Listen here.
4: The mechanism, how we address those risks, is still under discussion, but we all need to work together to make sure that we can win and we can win safely.
1: All right, so we mentioned this AI power tool that Trump launched. What exactly is it?
2: It is powered by artificial intelligence companies Grok and Google's Gemini. And the administration is selling it as an example of how AI can streamline and improve government. It's been described as this concierge tool. People pull this tool up, they chat with it, they ask for information on, say, how to renew a passport or enroll in Medicaid. And people who launched the website say it does not store your data and the data is not being used to train Grok or Gemini.
1: All right, that's NPR's Emily Fang. Emily, thanks.
2: Thank you.
1: U.S. forces have left Iraq more than two decades after the invasion that overthrew Saddam Hussein.
0: Troops and equipment have already pulled out to meet today's deadline for withdrawal. The Iraqi government has declared it Sovereignty Day.
1: NPR's Jane Araf, who covered the war in Iraq embedded with the U.S. military, joins us from Baghdad. Jane, I mean, Sovereignty Day almost sounds like it's a festive thing. I mean, tell us what's happening there.
5: Well, I guess first we have to point out that this isn't the first time the U.S. has withdrawn. In 2011, after a disagreement with Iraq over the status of U.S. forces here, they left. And then they were invited back by Iraq 3 years later to fight ISIS. So they've stayed since then as part of the U.S.-led international coalition that has been fighting the militant group. So Iraqi leaders and U.S. commanders held a ceremony in Baghdad, closed to the press, but to be carried live by state TV, which is also showing drone footage of sprawling U.S. bases that are now empty. The last of the troops pulled out before the deadline, actually, but the the U.S. military announced just this morning that they had gone.
1: Now, we've seen the Kurdish region of Iraq been hit pretty hard in the U.S. war with Iran. What's the reaction there to the U.S. Forces, U.S. forces leaving the area?
5: Well, there's really deep concern there. Kurdish leaders say they're being left defenseless. Iran and Iran-backed militias in Iraq have been really hitting hard a lot of the bases of armed Iranian opposition groups in the Kurdish region, as well as U.S. positions. Here in Baghdad, we went to what had been the Joint Military Command Center yesterday and found it under renovation. Every other time we've been there, there have been U.S. commanders working with Iraqi ones. From today, it's purely Iraqi. The Armed Forces spokesman, Sabah Numan, told us that the relationship with the United States will now move to more equal footing.
6: We had a very good work together. We had a friendship. We worked together. We thanks all efforts that the coalition did in all the country. And we will continue this relationship in another way.
5: And he says they're now in discussions with the U.S. as well as Turkey and South Korea for things like radar systems to help counter missiles and drones. They're not a substitute, of course, for much more advanced U.S. air defenses.
1: Now, how are Iraqis feeling about all this?
5: Well, the Iran-backed militias that emerged after the U.S. toppled Saddam Hussein are definitely celebrating. They see this as a victory. But, you know, for most younger Iraqis, and this is a very young country, this very important development feels almost theoretical, abstract. They've never seen a soldier after U.S. forces withdrew from the cities and retreated to bases. But Iraq was occupied by the U.S. for 8 years. The U.S. ran this country. At its height, there were 170,000 U.S. soldiers here. So now there are huge economic and some security challenges, but it's a much more stable Iraq, and a lot of Iraqis are just enjoying the holiday. They want what they've always wanted for their families, a normal, peaceful life.
1: That's NPR's Jane Raff from Baghdad. Thank you, Jane.
5: Thank you.
1: The U.S. Supreme Court is allowing the Trump administration to resume the deportation of immigrants to countries they have no ties to.
0: That is, for now. The order from the court wasn't signed. It did not explain the court's reasoning, but it cleared the way for third country removals while the Supreme Court prepares to hear the case.
1: Here's NPR's Linda Kenyon to help explain this to us. So, Linda, tell us more about third country removals. What are they exactly?
7: Well, yeah, they are a very big piece of the Trump administration's efforts to ramp up deportations. So they allow the government to deport people whose home countries will not accept them and then send them to third-party countries. Now, the Trump administration has agreements with dozens of countries to take these immigrants to places like Mexico, Rwanda, and South Sudan. The government argues that third-country deportations are, quote, an essential tool to remove certain aliens, including some of the worst criminal aliens. The Trump administration also said that the countries with which the U.S. government has made deportation deals have said they would not mistreat these migrants. The general counsel for the Department of Homeland Security, James Percival, he applauded the court, saying that this was, quote, a bad day for criminal illegals and open borders activists alike.
1: All right, so that's what the Trump administration is saying. What about immigration advocates? What are they saying?
7: Well, they are saying that this policy causes irreparable harm to immigrants. And the National Immigration Litigation Alliance, which is representing the migrants facing deportation, says that these immigrants have, quote, faced prolonged and arbitrary detention, beatings and sexual assault and disappearance. And they also say that there is the possibility that they would be sent back to their home countries where they would face persecution. Now, I would also say that there are four unnamed immigrants who initially challenged these third-party deportations. And the lead plaintiff says that he suffers from severe mental illness and fears that he will be sent to a country where he will not receive any treatment. Also, U.S. District Judge Brian Murphy in Boston, he ordered a pause to the deportations earlier this year, and he said that they violate due process rights, and the U.S. Court of Appeals for the First Circuit largely upheld that ruling.
1: But then the Supreme Court effectively made that undone, that pause for now.
7: Yes, that's what yesterday's ruling did. But it also asked both sides to argue whether lower courts had the jurisdiction to rule on the issue and order nationwide relief from these deportations. And it also questioned whether the Trump policy is legal or whether it violated the due process clause or conventions against torture. It's important to note, by the way, that while the ruling was not further elaborated, the three liberal justices on the court did say they would have kept the limits on these deportations in place until the full court takes up the case.
1: So when's the court going to look at this again?
7: The court will begin its new session in October, and it will take up the full arguments in this particular case in December, as the justices will try to determine whether the deportations are legal. Previously, by the way, the Supreme Court's conservative supermajority recognized that President Trump does have substantial authority over the border. In fact, last summer, justices ruled the president has sweeping powers to end the temporary protected status program for people who cannot return to their home countries because of wars and natural disasters.
1: At the 10 PR's Linda Kenyon, thank you very much.
7: Thank you.

0: On the next Fresh Air, how Ukrainian soldiers and civilians are coping with new and more deadly drone and missile attacks 4 years after Russia's invasion. We'll speak with Zanny Mitten-Beddoes, editor-in-chief of The Economist, who recently traveled to the region. We'll also discuss trade, tariffs, U.S.-Europe relations, and the economic impact of the war with Iran. Join us.
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2: 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I'm Michelle Martin.
3: I'm E. Martinez.
4: And I'm Leila Faldin. Israel's military approved high numbers of civilian deaths for each suspected Hamas member it targeted in Gaza. That's the claim in a new documentary from two Oscar-winning Israeli filmmakers. And it features the testimonies of 24 anonymous Israeli intelligence officers and soldiers. They describe a remote targeting system that includes the use of artificial intelligence, a system they say is responsible for the mass killings of Palestinian civilians. The film is called NAZA.
5: NAZA is a military acronym.
4: That's Yuval Abraham, an Israeli investigative journalist and one of the filmmakers.
5: It stands for two Hebrew words, Nezek Agavi in Hebrew, which could loosely be translated to collateral damage. It's the words that Israeli intelligence officers use when describing the number of civilians that they know or they expect are going to be killed in an airstrike. So just to give you an example, one soldier says in the film, in the army, we don't say 15 women and children are going to die in this strike. We say 15 NAZA.
4: And this is Abraham's fellow filmmaker, Rachel Shore.
6: Palestinian journalists have been reporting this for the last years, and many people in the world know, but it's probably the first time that people from inside the system are talking and describing the systems that they've used.
4: Only a few audiences have actually seen the film at festivals. Today is its U.S. release, and it's not yet available in Israel, but that has not stopped the backlash and threats. Right-wingers are calling for the filmmaker's execution. The government is threatening legal action. That's Prime Minister Benjamin Netanyahu proposing legislation that would revoke the citizenship of anyone the government deems defamed the Israeli military. I spoke with Yuval Abraham and Rachel Shore in New York.
5: When you hear your own prime minister saying things that, like, your film is like a range of ballistic missiles fired at the country, like, it's clear what he's trying to say. I mean, people who shoot missiles at a country are people that Israel will kill, you know, so it's really unhinged in a way. And it's important to say that it will not deter us. Mm-hmm. The film is coming out, even if Netanyahu is unhappy about it.
4: You break the film into kind of different chapters, yeah. Right? And one of the chapters is called Where's Daddy? Mm-hmm. What is that?
5: Where is Daddy is an algorithm that is based on scanning tens of thousands of phone conversations, text messages that are being sent of family members of tens of thousands of people that the Israeli military wants to kill in Gaza. Mm-hmm. And it looks for words indicating that, for example, the daughter or the son of the person that the Israeli military wants to kill is communicating that their father is going to be coming back home. And then once that happens, the Israeli intelligence officer gets an alert that, oh, here is a potential assassination strike. One person says Gaza became like a factory of targets. And when you're making a factory of targets, then the basic unit, as one another officer says, is the home. It's the family home. There's a moment in the film where I talk to one of the officers, and he explains how they would be able to kill up to 20 civilians per target, and there are tens of thousands of targets. And I tell him, but, you know, if you can kill up to 20 and there are tens of thousands of them, the result is, and he says, oh, it's all of Gaza. Yeah. And he says that that's why he stopped at some point and he couldn't continue to do it.
4: Why did they agree to talk at such a risk to themselves?
5: for many of them, it related to this feeling that it was important to speak. I mean, there's one soldier who says he believes he participated in a genocide. And for this type of more whistleblower kind of, it was clear that they have an ideological motivation, feeling that they, you know, they took part personally in some very grave crimes and they wanted other people, especially Israelis, but also around the world, to know about them. I also want to say there are thousands and thousands of soldiers and officers in Israel right now that will watch this film and they will know, despite the government's denials, they will know that it's true because they saw it themselves.
4: There are criticisms that you've been facing. You didn't give the Israeli military a chance to respond to what these 24 people said. If you could respond to that criticism.
5: Absolutely. So these claims are not new for the Israeli military. As I said, we've, since October 7th, I mean, investigation after investigation, we've made those claims and we've given the Israeli military an opportunity to respond to those claims. And those responses are in those stories. In the film, the way we reflect the Israeli military's position is through TV footage. I mean, Netanyahu is in the film. He's on Israeli TV and he is essentially saying what the Israeli military have told us.
4: Which is?
5: That the Israeli army does not target civilians, that Hamas is using civilians as human shields. It is a response to the massacre of October the 7th, which, by the way, is in the film. I mean, we've lost people that we know and love in that massacre, and we just don't think that it justifies the slaughter of so many civilians in Gaza, the destruction of the place.
4: For both of you, walking away from this film, is there any one story that you heard from these testimonials that really stays with you?
5: I've been recently thinking about one of the soldiers in the film who spoke about the policy of burning homes. He said how every house they would enter to in Gaza, they would burn it. Mm-hmm. And they would see family picture albums, notebooks, you know, belongings of people. And he said, we were erasing history. Sure, the bombardment campaign, the killing would erase entire families. But we were there to erase the existence of the place.
6: To me, one of the things that was really also, it was new to me, was the use of the phone, the fact that they can actually open the microphone and they do that and hear what is happening inside the apartment before they bomb and after they bomb. And they know how many people are going to be in the apartment. They can hear, they, as you said, they sometimes open the phone of the target or of the family and see pictures of them. And to me, it was something that really stayed with me, how much you know about the person and the family that you're going to bomb.
4: Yuval Abraham and Rachel Shore, their documentary is called Naza. Thank you both so much.
5: Thank you very much.
6: Thank you.
4: The Israeli military is rejecting the claims made in the film, saying it does everything possible to mitigate civilian harm. A spokesman for the Prime Minister's office told NPR they're not trying to silence the filmmakers, calling Israel a free country. He added that no one in the government has seen the film, even though they asked the filmmakers for access. Abraham and Shore say they're making Naza available to watch for free online beginning in November. They want people in Israel and the U.S. to see it for themselves. While they hope to go home soon, for now, they're too scared to return to Israel. This is NPR News.
3: Kids with disabilities make up the largest group in foster care. An NPR investigation finds they also have the worst outcomes.
7: This is the group that everybody gives up on, and it's because they have disabilities.
3: I'm Sasha Pfeiffer. A look at how the country's foster care system is failing its most vulnerable on the next All Things Considered from NPR News.

0: Well, they declined NPR's repeated request for an interview. Asked about this criticism that keeps growing over the university's actions, a campus spokesperson did send statements saying they are committed to addressing campus culture issues. The school said some students were suspended or expelled as part of their disciplinary actions, but the school hasn't provided specifics, and there's no word yet on whether Cornell will agree to an independent investigation.
1: That's NPR's Brian Mann reporting. This is NPR News from Washington. As Pennsylvania and other states continue to deal with a large measles outbreak, other states are alerting the public about possible exposures to the highly contagious virus. NPR's Rachel Carson reports on what travelers should know.
2: An exposure happens when a person comes into contact with someone who has measles. Like in California, when an infected, unvaccinated passenger traveled throughout the state on trains and buses. Up to 9 out of 10 people exposed to measles could get sick, if they're not protected. Dr. Paul Offit is the director of the Vaccine Education Center at the Children's Hospital of Philadelphia.
3: You don't have to come in direct contact with someone who has measles to get infected. You just have to be within their airspace within 2 hours of them being there.
2: Offit says protection, in this case, means being fully vaccinated with 2 doses of the MMR vaccine. That not only helps protect you, but people who can't be or aren't yet vaccinated, like those with compromised immune systems or infants. Rachel Carlson, NPR News.
1: The remnants of Hurricane Polo are causing flooding across much of New Mexico and areas of Arizona. In Utah, 3 people were rescued by helicopter from Zion National Park because of flash flooding in Heaps Canyon. The heavy rains are spreading into areas of the Midwest and Upper Midwest. Flood watches and warnings are in effect in more than a half dozen states. I'm Dave Mattingly in Washington.

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1: It's Morning Edition from NPR News. I'm Michelle Martin in Washington, D.C.
2: And I'm A. Martinez in Culver City, California. The FBI says it's hunting for hackers who stole sensitive data about the agency's employees. Here's the FBI's Assistant Director for the Cyber Division, Brent Leatherman, in a video posted online Tuesday.
3: You know how to find us, and we know how to find you. I suggest you reach out first while the choice is still yours.
2: NPR's cybersecurity correspondent Jenna McLaughlin is covering the breach. Jenna, the focus of this investigation, what is it?
4: Yeah, so the FBI is zeroing in on a hacker group that goes by the name Shiny Hunters. That group told the media they hacked the FBI last week. Now the FBI says they're investigating what they appear to acknowledge was a cyber incident impacting the Bureau's job portal. So in that clip, you heard Brett Leatherman make a pitch to these hackers. He says, come forward with information or risk the consequences. And he references a recent arrest of a member of this group in Amsterdam by Dutch authorities. So I'm told by current and former FBI officials familiar with this matter, who weren't authorized to speak on the record about an ongoing investigation, that the Bureau's already mobilized a lot of resources into this. But FBI employees, those retired and still inside, are reeling. Because the database acts at The database accessed by these hackers had not only information on job applications, but promotions.

0: too. That's got detailed lists of their sensitive job postings, medical and family data. Most people don't actually know if their data was taken yet, and there's some frustration about the lack of clear communication or response plans from senior leadership, including FBI Director Kash Patel, though the FBI does tell me they sent multiple internal messages within 24 hours of this incident, and they're working around the clock to protect their data and their employees. For what it's worth, I know about a couple of groups of former employees who are banding together as we speak to support each other if this information leaks online.
1: And has this group threatened to leak the information? And actually, more the bigger point, I guess, Jenna, is how do they manage to do this?
0: So the group now says that they never had any intention of leaking the stolen data, that they simply wanted to pressure the FBI to say nice things about them, essentially, and get a marketing boost. The FBI has been tracking their activities for a while, since at least 2019. As for their capabilities, this group has been absolutely prolific in stealing sensitive data and extorting their victims for a payday. They've targeted big names like Jaguar Land Rover, Ticketmaster. The Shiny Hunter's name actually appears to be a reference to the game Pokemon for other 90s kids out there. Now, typically, this group likes to use tactics like social engineering or taking advantage of misconfigured cloud data systems. But in this case, it appears they may have exploited a vulnerability in third-party software to get access to the FBI jobs portal.
1: If they targeted third-party software, does that mean that there could be other people maybe connected to that software who are vulnerable to maybe a similar kind of attack?
0: Yeah, exactly. Cybersecurity researchers from Google put out a new report revealing that Shiny Hunters are taking advantage of a flaw in a human resource management software called PeopleSoft, which was acquired by tech giant Oracle back in 2005. So there was a previously undiscovered bug in that software back in June. The company put some protections in place, but not all organizations fully fixed it, and that gave hackers the opportunity to jump around those protections and exploit it. Big name organizations across business, academia, IT services, and beyond, they've all been targeted in recent weeks. Now, A, we don't know if hackers are using AI to launch these attacks, but AI's growing ability to help hackers find and weaponize these vulnerabilities at scale and at near lightning speed, it's a really big concern recently.
1: Yeah, that's NPR's Jenna McLaughlin. Thanks.
0: Thank you.
2: Mediators are trying to keep the U.S. and Iran talking. President Trump rejected Iran's latest proposal to reopen the Strait of Hormuz, and since then, Qatar says it is exchanging messages between the U.S. and Iran. Let's talk about the process with Robert Malley. He served as a U.S. special envoy for Iran in the Biden administration, and he was a lead negotiator for the U.S. in the 2015 Iran nuclear deal. Good morning, Mr. Malley. Thanks for joining us once again.
3: Good morning.
2: How do you break through a situation like this? I mean, negotiations have been stuck for months. Both sides seem to say they're ready to negotiate, but also just as ready to keep fighting.
3: Right. And so I'd say the good news is that they're still talking, at least indirectly. The less good news is they seem to be talking past each other. You know, they've kind of agreed on what steps they have to take. They've agreed they have to open the Strait of Hormuz, which means both Iran and the U.S. have to lift their respective blockades. Iran has to get some economic relief, and then they have to also deal with the nuclear issue and the broader sanctions issue. Those, they know what they need to do, but they disagree fundamentally on who goes first, and that's because you think, who cares who goes first, but it's because there's a huge gap in trust and because of the politics on both sides, and those are getting in the way, and at this point, I'd say they can see the same situation, but they read it very differently because each side thinks it has more leverage than the other. And each side thinks that time is on its side and that the other side will buckle first.
2: Okay, speaking of leverage points or pressure points, we've been reporting that more oil has been making it through the Strait of Hormuz, although I think as anybody who buys gas knows, oil prices remain high. How does that change Iran's calculations in your view?
3: Well, first, I think it's right. I mean, from the data we're seeing is that, you know, oil flows through the Strait of Hormuz are not reaching. They're not quite, but they're approaching the levels of pre-war. Now, that's, first of all, it's changing President Trump's calculus because he thinks, why should I pay Iran to open a strait that they're not able to keep closed? Iran looks at it quite differently. First of all, right now they still look at the price of oil, which is high, as you said, because the flow of oils entail military escorts, insurance prices are up. The crude oil may go through, but refined petroleum, diesel, the prices are extremely high for a variety of reasons. So the Iranians, number one, think, you know, over time, President Trump is going to face this pressure, but they also think they have other cards up their sleeve. And if they feel that the U.S. is not under sufficient pressure, They can resume their escalation. They could attack oil infrastructure in Gulf countries. They could try to interrupt the flow of oil through the Strait of Hormuz by finding new ways of attacking ships. So, yes, they're under pressure because they understand that they're losing some of their leverage. They still think they have some, and they still have many ways in their eyes of making the pain felt by the U.S. and the rest of the world elevated once again.
2: Do you think they're keeping an eye on the U.S. elections? I know that the Iran's Revolutionary Guard put out this open letter to, quote, the honorable people of the U.S., full of references to the midterms. Do you think that they're looking at those? Is that part of their calculus?
3: They're absolutely looking at those. I mean, I think if Iran could vote, the turnout level would be almost 100%. They seem to be very, very focused on our elections. And they're reading it in several ways. Number one, they see that a number of Republicans are calling on President Trump to end the war. That's why they still think that they have leverage and they're not about to buckle. They also, so they have this sense that what they do can have a real impact on the elections. Now that drives them in two opposite directions. On the one hand, they may think, you know, if we could get a deal now, President Trump needs it more because he wants to burn us the chances of his party, so maybe they have more leverage now, but they also are extremely allergic at the idea of helping President Trump, of giving him a gift when they consider him responsible for devastating war.
2: We have to leave it there for now. Mr. Malley was the lead negotiator for the U.S. in the 2015 Iran nuclear deal. And
4: Stardate September 30th. Saturn puts in its best appearance of the year over the next few nights. On Sunday, it'll reach opposition. It will line up opposite the Sun. It's closest to Earth at opposition, so it shines brightest. And it's in view all night. It looks like a bright golden star. It's low in the east at nightfall and climbs high across the south later on. Saturn reaches opposition every 12 and a half months, the result of the combined motions of Saturn and Earth. Earth orbits the Sun at an average speed of about 67,000 miles per hour. Saturn is more than 9 times farther from the Sun. And thanks to the laws of orbital motion, it moves only a third as fast as Earth. Johannes Kepler formulated those laws 4 centuries ago. He determined that the planets follow elliptical orbits. Instead of perfect circles, the orbits are stretched out. There's a relationship between the planet's distance and its orbital period, the time it takes to make one full turn around the Sun. And a planet moves fastest when it's closest to the Sun and slowest when it's farthest. Earth's distance varies by only about 3%, so there's not much change in its orbital speed. But Saturn's distance varies by more than 10%, so there's a bigger change in its speed. All of this works together to bring Saturn into alignment every 12 and a half months, shining at its best. More about Saturn tomorrow. And we have more skywatching tips and much more about the cosmos in Stardate magazine. Details at stardate.org. For the McDonald Observatory, I'm Billy Henry.
2: Good morning, I'm Michelle Martin. A couple planned a beach wedding on a North Carolina island last week. Then the nor'easter cut off access. Most of their guests couldn't make it. Vendors started canceling. So the couple jokingly invited everyone on the island. Hundreds said yes. They came with food, cake, and flowers. Photographers and the DJ donated their services. The pair have lots of new friends now, and they know where they're going to celebrate their anniversaries. It's Morning Edition.
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2: 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I'm Michelle Martin.
1: And I'm A. Martinez. New Hampshire's Senate race is one of a handful that will determine which party controls Congress. Democratic Congressman Chris Pappas is facing former Republican Senator John E. Sununu. Outside groups are spending a lot of money on it, about $50 million so far. Josh Rogers of NHPR has a story.
6: It's no stretch to see Pappas and Sununu as two of New Hampshire's most successful politicians. Exhibits A are their records. Pappas is 4-0 in his congressional runs, while Sununu has only lost once during 5 bids for federal office. But that either man could have ever prevailed in any election can feel surprising given the glut of negative ads.
7: After we fire John Sununu,
8: he spent the last 15 years cashing in.
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12: That's John Sununu.
13: Will Chris Pappas ever put New Hampshire ahead of his party?
6: There's also the deluge of direct mail. Some pieces are straightforward. One paid for by the National Republican Senate Committee lays out Sununu's current platform, term limits, and cutting congressional pay during government shutdowns. It's a modest agenda for a politician who's often focused on more complicated policy matters. But speaking to New Hampshire Public Radio, Sununu says in an atmosphere where outside spending dominates, a simple message is probably required.
14: You've got to work really hard to keep your message focused, to break through, to make sure that people can appreciate you for who you are, what you have to offer, what kind of a leader you're going to be.
6: There's a lot for both Sununu and Pappas to break through these days. But as this race has tightened, GOP-aligned groups have spent big on ads attacking Pappas. Earlier this month, the pro-Trump No Going Back PAC reserved $10 million in New Hampshire advertising. The same group is also stuffing mailboxes with flyers claiming Pappas sold out to big insurance because he backed extending premium subsidies for Obamacare. Pappas says after 4 campaigns for Congress, he expects moneyed interest to swoop in from every direction, but that doesn't make it right.
15: Look, this is unacceptable, the way our campaign finance system works. And I'm the only candidate that's working to take on big money and to change the way this system works.
6: Pappas has sponsored legislation to require greater disclosure for outside campaign spending, but the bill has failed to gain traction due to GOP opposition in the House. And in the meantime, spending on political ads, even of the most perishable kind, is only growing.
16: We're sort of in a slop economy when it comes to the marketing that we're seeing.
6: Joe Sweeney is a Republican state rep. He also works as a consultant at a local political advertising firm. He says the wave of money in this Senate race isn't aiming for nuance.
16: We're competing for attention for people, and we're just trying to get 3 seconds of their time. 3 seconds for them to look at a mailer, 3 seconds for them to look at an ad before they change the channel or skip it. So all of the efforts you're seeing is just trying to capture somebody's 3 seconds of attention.
6: But for many voters on the receiving end of all this, even 3 seconds is too much.
17: It's just all garbage. Nobody's hearing anything of any substance.
6: Marianne Spence lives in Meredith. She says she recently returned home from a week's vacation to find more than a dozen political flyers filling her mailbox.
17: I don't even look at them anymore. I don't read them. Because I know there's nothing worthy of reading that's going to help me decide who to vote for.
6: Which may be true, but as long as this U.S. Senate race is seen as competitive, the political mailers are going to keep piling up. For NPR News, I'm Josh Rogers in Concord, New Hampshire.
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0: This is Morning Edition from NPR News. I'm Amy Martinez.
1: And I'm Michelle Martin. Good morning. ICE is conducting a widespread operation in western Kansas, a major hub for meat processing. Business leaders have warned that it could raise the price of beef. Politicians, including Republicans, have raised concerns, and residents say the arrests are causing alarm and confusion. Kaylin Moore of High Plains Public Radio reports.
2: In rural southwest Kansas, towns are small enough that when immigration and customs enforcement agents showed up in unfamiliar vehicles, residents took notice right away. Lizette Avalos Morales, a local activist, was quick to alert her community in the town of Liberal, Kansas, which is 70% Latino. With ICE agents parked along roads leading to beef packing plants, Avalos Morales warns workers to be careful, saying in Spanish, immigration enforcement is in town. Kansas is ranked third in red meat production. This region, where four packing plants employ more than 10,000 people, is responsible for most of that. Many industry workers are undocumented immigrants. Others are in the country legally, but may skip work for fear of being caught up in an ICE operation. Livestock associations representing Kansas, Oklahoma, and Texas say they are concerned about economic fallout from immigration enforcement, especially when the price of meat is already high. Local officials are also worried. Jose Lara is a city commissioner for Liberal.
3: You will definitely see a massive economic slowdown in the three cities as people begin to hide at home, not travel, not go to work, not go to school.
2: Department of Homeland Security Secretary Mark Wayne Mullen said in a statement that ICE is not conducting worksite operations in the state and is instead targeting, quote, heinous criminals. When asked about the enforcement operations in rural Kansas, a public affairs official for ICE responded with examples of undocumented immigrants who've committed crimes like homicide or assault in the Kansas City metro area. Frank Duran is one of several community members who shared a video on social media of being pulled over by ICE agents to show proof of citizenship.
4: They just pulling over random people and trying to use scare tactics and intimidation.
2: He and his daughter were asked to show ID when she picked him up from work at a beef packing plant in Dodge City on Tuesday. Duran says they weren't given a reason for the stop.
4: My daughter gets out shaking and crying. She's like, Dad, they profiled us. She's like, we're both born here in Kansas. We're legal citizens, Dad.
2: While it's hard to say how much of an impact this operation could have on the price of beef, local activists say the impact on the community is clear. For NPR News, I'm Kaylin Moore in Liberal, Kansas.
0: The nor'easter this past weekend dumped more than 6 inches of rain on parts of the Northeast. Extreme rainfall like that can overwhelm old sewer systems and cause flooding. Some cities are developing better ways to handle flash floods. Reporter Steve Kastenbaum in New York reports on some low-cost fixes that are hiding in plain sight.
5: Backhoes are digging up a paved yard at the Jefferson Houses. It's a public housing complex in East Harlem. Rit Agarwala says the reason is below the surface.
6: A historic stream. There used to be a Harlem Creek that flowed down 116th Street.
5: Agarwala is a former commissioner of the city's Department of Environmental Protection. He said water has a memory. It wants to follow well-worn paths, but the city's old sewer system can't handle the extreme rainfalls that are happening more often here.
6: All of that water trying to get into the sewer system, it's like taking a 2-liter bottle of water and trying to dump it into an 8-ounce cup.
5: With nowhere to go, the rain then floods streets and buildings. So crews here are building tanks under the yard and topping it with pavers that let rain seep through the soil into the holding area.
6: So that instead of just a concrete slab that's a playground or other open space for the residents that creates flooding in the areas around it, this actually becomes a solution that keeps the apartment buildings from getting flooded.
5: While billions of dollars have been earmarked for sewer upgrades, hundreds of less disruptive flood mitigation projects like this were installed across New York over the last few years. Other cities like Philadelphia and Portland, Oregon are doing the same. The idea is to turn the ground into a sponge and absorb the water. The compounding effect of these adaptations enables cities to bounce back more quickly from flash floods. Walk along 116th Street by Malcolm X Boulevard in Manhattan, and you see the city's most basic flood defense on every corner.
6: So this is a catch basin. We have roughly 150,000 of them across New York City.
5: When it rains, litter in the street blocks some catch basins or storm drains. So Agarwala said the city launched a pilot program recruiting volunteers to clear away garbage and restore the flow.
6: Some good citizen will just rake aside whatever's covering it over, and the intersection will drain in a matter of minutes often.
5: There's another flood mitigation fix on this corner that's easy to miss. The 116th Street subway station was prone to flooding, so the transit authority's Eric Wilson said they installed a riser at each entrance. People now have to step up before they climb down into the station.
7: And that little elevation creates just enough of a runoff mitigation to keep rainwater from going down into the stairs below.
5: The city installed steps like this at hundreds of subway entrances, with more to come. They also raised sidewalk air vents that were prone to flooding. And there's been a payoff. Extreme rainfall used to shut down entire subway lines for hours. But during the recent nor'easter, the disruptions were localized and short-lasting. During several flash floods over the summer, the impact was also limited. Engineers also designed protection right into the sidewalks. Andrea Parker of the Gowanus Canal Conservancy showed off a curbside rain garden in Brooklyn. It's filled with greenery and a tree, but it's not typical landscaping. Water flows into the rain garden from the street instead of into the sewer system.
8: And then it soaks in. There's about 3 feet of soil and then 2 feet of gravel that have tons of pore space for that water to percolate into.
5: Adding sewer capacity in a neighborhood like this costs tens and sometimes hundreds of millions of dollars. A curbside rain garden costs about $40,000 to build.
8: Each of those pieces of decentralized green infrastructure is part of the larger solution.
5: Back in Harlem, Agarwala said the payoff shows up after a storm passes.
6: There's tremendous flooding at a given intersection, and then half an hour later, it's totally gone.
5: Extreme rain is the new normal for some cities. They can't stop it. But they're bouncing back faster with fixes many people never notice. For NPR News, I'm Steve Kastenbaum in New York.
0: This is Morning Edition from NPR News. I'm A. Martinez.
1: And I'm Michelle Martin.
9: I'm Alexis Madrigal. Next time on Forum, as the crowd in Valhalla roared, the Golden State Valkyries crushed the Dallas Wings in Game 1 of their playoff series Sunday night. The team, which is only in its second season, has drawn sellout crowds and a passionate fan base. But as the playoffs unfold, the WNBA's record growth collides with old problems. Pay disputes, online harassment, and the misogyny that still shadows women's sports. That's at 9 a.m. right here on KQED.
10: I'm Mina Kim. Next time on Forum at 10 a.m., in the race to be California's next governor, Democrat Javier Becerra has maintained a sizable lead despite keeping a very low public profile. Meanwhile, Republican Steve Hilton has been pressing his case as an outsider who will cut taxes and support the working class. Ahead of their debate on CNN tomorrow night, we'll look at why enthusiasm for the Democratic frontrunner is lagging. That's Forum at 10 a.m. on KQED.
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12: Good morning. U.S. troops have left Iraq more than two decades after they first invaded. Iraq is calling it Sovereignty Day. We hear from retired Lieutenant General H.R. McMaster about what comes next. It's Morning Edition from NPR News. The Supreme Court is letting the Trump administration go back to deporting immigrants to countries where they have no ties. I'm Michelle Martin.
0: And I'm A. Martinez. The order is temporary while the court considers if the policy is legal. Also, New York's governor wants an investigation into Cornell's campus culture, and the former head of construction for the Trump Organization sees the president following an old pattern in his D.C. projects, not waiting for official approval. It's Wednesday, September 30th. On this day in 1939, the first football game aired on television. News is next.
13: Live from NPR News in Washington, I'm Corva Coleman. President Trump says major tech companies have agreed to come together and self-police their artificial intelligence products. The voluntary agreement comes after about 30 executives from the biggest U.S. tech companies gathered at the White House. NPR's Emily Feng has more.
14: Asked whether this agreement was legally enforceable, Trump replied,
15: I think it's morally binding, yeah.
14: He argued that private tech companies can be trusted to regulate themselves. The accord asks companies to monitor their AI products and set up internal controls to make sure they do not hack into other systems.
15: Their companies are at stake. If something goes wrong, their companies are at stake. They're not going to let that happen. This is going to be all for the good, and we're going to have it be nice and safe. And they're really going to be policing each other.
14: Those involved offered no details on how that would work. Emily Feng, NPR News, The White House.
13: The U.S. Supreme Court will let the Trump administration deport migrants to countries that they don't have any links to. This is an interim opinion until the High Court can hear the case in full in December. The Trump administration has been deporting migrants to places such as Somalia and South Sudan, countries where there is conflict. NPR's Linda Kenyon reports opponents say the policy permanently harms migrants.
16: The National Immigration Litigation Alliance, which is representing the migrants facing deportation, says that these immigrants have, quote, faced prolonged and arbitrary detention, beatings and sexual assault and disappearance. And they also say that there is the possibility that they would be sent back to their home countries where they would face persecution.
13: NPR's Linda Kenyon reporting. The Pentagon says the U.S. military has formally left Iraq. In a statement, the Defense Department says the U.S. has concluded its military mission there. The U.S. says Iraq now has the primary responsibility for addressing its own military challenges. NPR has learned of a plan for a massive new data center on federal land in Utah. As NPR's Jeff Brumfield reports, it would involve building hundreds of nuclear reactors.
17: The proposal seen by NPR came from the company Valor Atomics. Valor already has a test reactor operating in Utah, but it wants to build around 450 more small nuclear reactors on 9,000 acres of federal land. The reactors would provide power for data centers, among other things. Neil Clark with the Southern Utah Wilderness Alliance says Valor isn't the only company quietly seeking to build data centers on public lands.
18: It's pretty obvious that they are trying to keep these proposals and these processes totally under the radar to make sure the public is kept in the dark.
17: The Bureau of Land Management says the public will have an opportunity to comment on the proposal after the agency reviews the application for completeness. Jeff Brumfield, NPR News.
13: You're listening to NPR. Forecasters say Hurricane Polo has broken up over northern Mexico, but its heavy moisture is still streaming north into the U.S. There are flood watches and warnings posted from the desert southwest up to Illinois. There are flash flood warnings in parts of New Mexico and Texas. A Northern California Police Department has been released from what's thought to be the longest period of federal law enforcement oversight ever. From member station KQED, Katie DiBenedetti has more.
19: The Oakland Police Department has been under watch for more than 20 years following a major police brutality and corruption scandal involving a group of officers known as the Riders. Now, a federal judge says the department has come into substantial compliance with more than 50 court-mandated reforms related to use of force, misconduct investigations, and other operations. Oakland Mayor Barbara Lee called the decision historic.
20: This is a new police department. The work that has taken place over several mayors, over several police chiefs, that work has led us to this day.
19: City officials say the department is focused on continuing to rebuild community trust. For NPR News, I'm Katie DiBenedetti in San Francisco.
13: There's a winner in the Fat Bear Week contest. It's the Brown Bear Backpack. He's estimated to weigh more than 1,000 pounds. The contest is held by Katmai National Park and Preserve in Alaska. Park rangers say that a record number of voters worldwide cast online ballots. I'm Corva Coleman, NPR News in Washington.
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0: It's Morning Edition from NPR News. I'm A. Martinez in Culver City, California.
1: And I'm Michelle Martin in Washington, D.C. Good morning. U.S. forces have left Iraq more than two decades after the invasion that overthrew Saddam Hussein. The Iraqi government has declared it Sovereignty Day. In a few minutes, we'll speak with President Trump's former National Security Advisor, H.R. McMaster, who commanded troops in Iraq. But we're going to start with the details from Baghdad.
0: NPR's Jane Arraf, who covered the war in Iraq, embedded with the U.S. military, joins us from Baghdad. Jane, I mean, Sovereignty Day almost sounds like it's a festive thing. I mean, tell us what's happening there.
2: Well, I guess we should say this isn't the first time the U.S. has withdrawn. In 2011, after a disagreement with Iraq over the status of U.S. forces here, the military left. And then they were invited back 3 years later to fight ISIS. And they stayed since then as part of a U.S.-led international coalition fighting the militant group. Iraqi leaders and U.S. commanders held a ceremony in Baghdad this morning. It was closed to the press, but it will be broadcast by state TV in Iraq. And Iraqi's Prime Minister Ali Azadi told them that Iraq is entering a new phase, taking full responsibility for its own security. The last of the troops had pulled out before the deadline, but the U.S. military announced just this morning that they were gone.
0: Now, we've seen the Kurdish region of Iraq been hit pretty hard in the U.S. war with Iran. What's the reaction there to the U.S. forces leaving the area?
2: Well, there's really deep concern there. Kurdish leaders say they're being left defenseless. Iran and Iran-backed militias in Iraq have been really hitting hard a lot of the bases of armed Iranian opposition groups in the Kurdish region, as well as U.S. positions. Here in Baghdad, we went to what had been the Joint Military Command Center yesterday and found it under renovation. Every other time we've been there, there have been U.S. commanders working with Iraqi ones. From today, it's purely Iraqi. The Armed Forces spokesman, Sabah Numan, told us that the relationship with the United States will now move to more equal footing.
3: We had a very good work together. We had a friendship. We worked together. We thanks all efforts that the coalition did in all the country. And we will continue this relationship in another way.
2: And he says they're now in discussions with the U.S. as well as Turkey and South Korea for things like radar systems to help counter missiles and drones. They're not a substitute, of course, for much more advanced U.S. air defenses.
0: Now, how are Iraqis feeling about all this?
2: Well, the Iran-backed militias that emerged after the U.S. toppled Saddam Hussein are definitely celebrating. They see this as a victory. But, you know, for most younger Iraqis, and this is a very young country, this very important development feels almost theoretical, abstract. They've never seen a soldier after U.S. forces withdrew from the cities and retreated to bases. But Iraq was occupied by the U.S. for 8 years. The U.S. ran this country. At its height, there were 170,000 U.S. soldiers here. So now there are huge economic and some security challenges, but it's a much more stable Iraq. And a lot of Iraqis are just enjoying the holiday. They want what they've always wanted for their families, a normal, peaceful life.
0: That's NPR's Jane Arraf from Baghdad. Thank you, Jane.
2: Thank you.
1: Let's bring in retired Lieutenant General H.R. McMaster. General McMaster served as National Security Advisor during the first Trump administration. He also served in Iraq during both Gulf Wars. He's now a senior fellow at the Hoover Institution and author of Battlegrounds, The Fight to Defend the Free World. General, good morning. Thanks for joining us once again.
4: Hey, great to be with you, Michelle.
1: So the U.S. is pulling the last of its troops out of Iraq at a time when the U.S. and Israel are at war with Iraq's neighbor, Iran. In your opinion, is this the right time to end the U.S. military presence in Iraq?
4: You know, I think it's not the right time, Michelle, and the reason is really that this is going to embolden, I think, the Iranians to a certain extent. And it's not clear that there has been the enduring defeat of ISIS. Remember, that became the most destructive terrorist organization in history, taking control of territory the size of Great Britain and conducting something like 95 attacks outside of the area that it controlled, including, of course, remember, in Brussels and Paris and Marseille and so forth. So I think it's really important to ensure the enduring defeat of ISIS, and having troops there helps you. It just helps you develop the intelligence picture and work with Iraqis who are doing the majority of the fighting toward the end of our commitment there. But then also we want a strong Iraq that is not aligned with Iran. And of course, the Iraqis are calling this Sovereignty Day, but their sovereignty is being undermined by these Iranian militias, who are really acting like the Hezbollah model that Iran has used to destroy that beautiful country and to threaten Israel on its northern border. You know, they create these militias that lay outside of government's control, such they can be turned against that government if that government acts against Iranian interests.
1: So you've given us a couple of things to think about here, so let me take them one by one. How will the U.S. maintain an anti-ISIS campaign without U.S. troops in Iraq and Syria? I mean, can it be done remotely from Jordan or Kuwait?
4: It really depends on the capabilities of the Iraqis. And, of course, the Iraqis are, from a security force perspective, are divided between the main government Iraqi security forces and the Kurdish regional government security forces. Remember, it's the latter, the Kurdish forces and the Kurdish regional government that was attacked by over 1,000 times by Iran, and they're at greatest risk. And those Kurdish forces just unified in the last week.
1: And to the point of those militias, Iraq's prime minister has set a goal to disarm militias that are supported by Iran, bring them under Baghdad's control by the end of June. And at least three of the factions there in Iraq have said they won't comply. So I'm trying to understand how this is going to happen without U.S. troops.
4: Well, it's going to be a big problem. And what you're going to have is Iraqi security forces committed against these militias to forcibly disarm them. This is Ali al-Zaidi, who has made it his goal to disarm these militias, to really regain Iraqi sovereignty. He's also trying to take on a huge corruption problem in the country that has weakened the country and weakened its governance. So he has a lot to take on. Initially, he had set a deadline of 30 September to disarm these militias, and then that got kicked back to next year. I suspect, Michelle, it's going to get kicked back again because of the strength of these militias and the support they still get from Iran. Hey, and this is another really big argument for ensuring that Iran doesn't get the infusion of cash it desperately needs at this moment. Because we know from recent history, after the Biden administration decided not to enforce U.S. sanctions against Iran, that the money that flooded into their coffers went to their proxies, militias, and terrorist organizations in the region, you know, from Hezbollah to certainly Hamas to Palestinian Islamic Jihad, to what was Assad's proxy army in Syria, to these militias, these hostile Shabi militias and Kateb Hezbollah in Iraq, and of course the Houthis in Yemen.
1: And we only have about a minute left, but I'm understanding we are hearing that the Kurds are feeling vulnerable. While a lot of Iraqis are celebrating the troop withdrawal because they do, as we said, are considering it a restoration of sort of full sovereignty, we understand that the Kurds are feeling especially vulnerable, and we're wondering what message you think this sends to them.
4: Well, I mean, I think that we need to reassure them, you know, that if necessary, we'll come back to assist them, like we did after the Gulf War in 1991 with Operation Provide Comfort, which allowed that region to thrive and to really be kind of much different from the rest of Iraq, which was still living under the brutality of Saddam Hussein. So they are nervous. They've unified their security forces, as I mentioned, and they're squeezed, you know, between Iran, these militias in Iraq, and Turkey as well.
1: And we only have about 10 seconds left, but I am wondering about the troops that you led, and I'm wondering if you have any sense of how you think they might feel about this.
4: Well, I hope they feel tremendous pride. We were engaged against the enemies of all civilized people, this brutal al-Qaeda in Iraq. And if you want to see the real evidence of how important those soldiers were to protecting the Iraqi people and our interests against this terrorist organization, just look at the last complete withdrawal from Iraq, which was 2011. What happened next? The rise of ISIS, again, the most destructive terrorist organization in history. So that was a righteous mission, in my view, the way that war evolved. It evolved into a war against modern-day barbarians on a modern-day frontier between barbarism and civilization.
1: Hey, we've got a couple minutes left if you can stay with me for just two more minutes. And you led the fight against al-Qaeda in an extremely complicated part of Iraq with lots of sectarian and ethnic divisions. And a lot of those divisions are still there today. And I do wonder, what is the strategy for addressing that?
4: Yeah, it's really to provide security. What these groups want more than anything is to pit communities against each other. This is how ISIS, you know, regained control, largely because of sectarian policies on the part of the Shia dominated Iraqi government, which convinced many in the Sunni communities that Al-Qaeda, that these jihadist terrorist organizations were their patrons and protectors, the only thing protecting them from evisceration. So I think it's really important to have security by forces that are respected and treat all groups equally. And then to transcend these sectarian differences is really important, to create the mediating mechanisms, the effective governance. And so there were some strong Iraqi leaders I worked with who did this. And you know, this is Najm Abid Abdullah al-Jabouri, the mayor of Talafer, who later then led parts of the offensive against ISIS in Mosul, and then became the governor of Nineveh province. You know, we should support leaders like that, right, who can bring people together, forge the kind of accommodation that breaks the cycle of sectarian violence. Because, you know, what Iran wants, they want to keep the Arab world perpetually enmeshed in these sectarian civil wars or fitness, to keep them perpetually weak. That will allow them to establish, in their minds, you know, hegemonic influence over the Middle East, surround Israel, and kill all the Jews. That's what Iran really wants to do. And that's why the stakes in this war with Iran are so high.
1: We have to leave it there for now. That's retired Lieutenant General H.R. McMaster, who served as National Security Advisor in the first Trump administration and served extensively in Iraq. General, thank you so much for these insights.
4: Thank you, Michelle.
1: This is NPR News.

0: On the next Fresh Air, how Ukrainian soldiers and civilians are coping with new and more deadly drone and missile attacks 4 years after Russia's invasion. We'll speak with Zanny Mitten-Beddoes, editor-in-chief of The Economist, who recently traveled to the region. We'll also discuss trade, tariffs, U.S.-Europe relations, and the economic impact of the war with Iran. Join us.
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2: 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I'm A. Martinez.
3: And I'm Michelle Martin. Good morning. Will Lindsay Clancy face a new trial on charges of murdering her three children? WBUR's Deborah Becker reports on Clancy's first appearance in a Massachusetts court since the judge declared a mistrial.
4: At yesterday's hearing, Judge William Sullivan said he wants to quickly set a potential trial date, and he hopes to do so at another hearing in November.
5: That's my goal in this thing, is to get this thing tried soon as proper without sacrificing anyone's rights, anyone's position. But I don't want this thing to then just start to kind of get kicked down the road, punted.
4: But both sides said they wanted to wait to set a date until Sullivan rules on the motions they filed and any appeals. Among the motions is a defense request that the judge issue a finding of not guilty without any new trial. Clancy's attorney, Kevin Reddington, argued that prosecutors did not prove that Clancy was mentally competent or that she committed the crimes.
6: It's not new rocket science by any means. It's the fact that they cannot prove probable cause.
4: But prosecutor Shannon Buckingham told the judge the trial showed that Clancy planned the murders of her children and then tried to take her own life.
7: That there isn't enough evidence to prove that she did it, I would suggest is a laughable argument. And based on what Your Honor sat through several weeks of the trial, that the Commonwealth met its burden.
4: Another defense motion asked that the case be dismissed because the judge should have investigated reports that a juror wasn't following the law. Plymouth County District Attorney Tim Cruz told reporters outside after the hearing that he's still evaluating whether there will be another trial.
8: No determination has been made as to anything. We're doing our due diligence. We're going to continue to do that.
4: Cruz did not say when he might make a decision or whether he would charge Clancy with first-degree murder again or opt for lesser charges. Dozens of Clancy's supporters, many of whom attended the trial, crowded into the courtroom. Renee Kimball of Maine was disappointed.
9: It would have been great, obviously, to have some kind of outcome and be celebrating, you know, the win for Lindsay and getting her where she needs to be.
4: Kimball and other supporters say they'll be back for the November hearing, but it could take several months before it's clear how this case might proceed. For NPR News, I'm Deborah Becker in Boston.
2: The White House says President Trump is uniquely qualified to remake the Capitol's architecture because of his real estate career. Some of his staff have called him the builder-in-chief. Critics say he's bulldozing laws and norms. NPR's Rachel Treisman reports.
10: President Trump told New York Magazine earlier this month that he is building his legacy in D.C. because, quote, nobody will do it once I'm gone. The second-term president wants to make his mark on the Kennedy Center, the reflecting pool, the White House, and even the D.C. skyline.
11: I have heard the president say, I am president because I am rich. I am rich because I am a developer. I am a developer because I have exquisite taste.
10: That's Greg Werkheiser, whose firm Cultural Heritage Partners is leading several lawsuits against Trump's projects.
11: It would appear that much of his self-worth is tied to this mythology of Trump as builder.
10: Trump and those in his orbit refer to these pursuits as a natural extension of his New York City developer days. But those were marked by lawsuits and shortcuts, too, starting with the first skyscraper he built from scratch, Trump Tower.
12: Young Donald, they all referred to him as. Not Mr. Trump, it was always the Young Donald.
10: Penelope Hunter Stiebel was a curator at the Metropolitan Museum of Art in 1979 when Trump bought the Bonwit Teller Building on Fifth Avenue, the future site of Trump Tower. She wanted to save the historic sculptures on its facade, and she says the Trump Organization agreed to donate them to the Met. But in the spring of 1980, demolition crews arrived with jackhammers. After getting a panicked call from a friend at the gallery across the street, Hunter Stiebel jumped in a cab, only to get stuck in Fifth Avenue traffic.
12: So I got out and I ran 10 blocks. Always remember it because I was 9 months pregnant.
10: Her friend grabbed all the cash he could from his gallery employees and raced across the street to appeal to the crew.
12: The foreman said, I'd love to take your money, but I can't. The Young Donald has said specifically that there's this crazy woman at a museum up the avenue who wants them, and I have to be sure they're absolutely destroyed.
10: The Trump Organization, facing early bad press, claimed that saving the sculptures would have delayed demolition and cost more than they were worth. Barbara Rez was the head of construction for the Trump Organization in the 1980s and is now an outspoken critic. She says Trump's efforts to cut corners aren't new, recalling another incident where he ordered crews to demolish an apartment before getting the permit to do so.
13: There's no regard for the law back then, but he wasn't the king of the world. He wasn't the president. Now he has no regard for the law, and he gets away with it.
10: White House spokesperson Davis Ingle told NPR that Trump can, quote, walk and chew gum at the same time, balancing the nation's economy and security with his building projects. But experts say he's skirting laws along the way.
14: The president has approached these projects not so much as a builder, but as an owner.
10: Historian Tim Naftali is a professor at Columbia University's School of International Public Affairs.
14: The president of the United States does not own the United States. The president of the United States doesn't even own the White House.
10: He says past presidents got congressional approval and funding for White House renovations. They worked with Congress to build memorials to their predecessors, not themselves. But Trump hasn't sought approval from Congress for construction, even though his party controls both houses.
14: The building projects are simply a symptom of President Trump's theory of government, which is that he alone is the federal government.
10: His administration is packing review boards with his allies, bypassing historic preservation norms, and working to roll back protections for historic sites nationwide. Here's Werkheiser again.
11: The worse his approval ratings, the economy, and the war get, the more time he spends in the sandbox playing with America's historic sites as if they were his personal toys.
10: Whether or not Trump's construction outlasts his presidency, experts worry a damaged democracy will be harder to rebuild. Rachel Treisman, NPR News.
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0: Kids with disabilities make up the largest group in foster care. An NPR investigation finds they also have the worst outcomes.
15: This is the group that everybody gives up on, and it's because they have disabilities.
0: I'm Sasha Pfeiffer. A look at how the country's foster care system is failing its most vulnerable on the next All Things Considered from NPR News.

0: Live from NPR News in Washington, I'm Dave Mattingly. More than 23 years after President George W. Bush launched Operation Iraqi Freedom, U.S. forces have completed their withdrawal from Iraq. Today marks their formal departure. At the height of decades of war, the U.S. had 170,000 troops in the country. More than 4,000 Americans were killed in the fighting. Tens of thousands more were injured. The FBI says authorities in the Netherlands have arrested the suspected leader of a cyber criminal group that recently hacked the agency. As NPR's Ryan Lucas reports, Dutch National Police have that suspect in custody.
1: The FBI says the suspect is an alleged leader of the criminal hacking group Shiny Hunters. That's the same group that last week claimed to have hacked the FBI jobs portal and stolen private personal data and work information on thousands of current and former FBI employees. In a video posted on

0: avoiding the possibility of decades in prison. Carnegie Mellon University in Pittsburgh says the hedge fund CEO Ken Griffin is donating $3 billion, the bulk of which is earmarked for a new campus in Miami. It's the largest single gift to a university in the U.S. on record. The maker of Aura Smart Health Tracking Ring says it will delay its IPO or initial public offering of stock. NPR's Alina Selyuk has more.
1: Aura planned to raise up to $2.2 billion in the share sale, which would have valued the firm at $15 billion. The company did not say what exactly prompted the delay, claiming there was, quote, strong demand for its shares. In a statement, its CEO says Aura has the luxury of choosing the right moment, and apparently now is not it. In fact, Aura is not the first firm to delay its IPO in recent weeks, but it is the highest profile. Higher interest rates have been weighing on the markets, and also investors are anxiously awaiting the IPO of Anthropic, the AI giant. September is typically a pretty busy time for public listings, but it's been relatively quiet this year. Alina Selyuk, NPR News.
0: I'm Dave Mattingly in Washington.

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1: It's Morning Edition from NPR News. I'm Michelle Martin in Washington, D.C.
2: And I'm A. Martinez in Culver City, California. The U.S. Supreme Court is allowing the Trump administration to resume the deportation of immigrants to countries they have no ties to.
1: That is, for now. The order from the court wasn't signed. It did not explain the court's reasoning, but it cleared the way for third country removals while the Supreme Court prepares to hear the case.
2: Here's NPR's Linda Kenyon to help explain this to us. So, Linda, tell us more about third country removals. What are they exactly?
3: Well, yeah, they are a very big piece of the Trump administration's efforts to ramp up deportations. So they allow the government to deport people whose home countries will not accept them and then send them to third-party countries. Now, the Trump administration has agreements with dozens of countries to take these immigrants to places like Mexico, Rwanda, and South Sudan. The government argues that third-country deportations are, quote, an essential tool to remove certain aliens, including some of the worst criminal aliens. The Trump administration also said that the countries with which the U.S. government has made deportation deals have said they would not mistreat these migrants. The general counsel for the Department of Homeland Security, James Percival, he applauded the court, saying that this was, quote, a bad day for criminal illegals and open borders activists alike.
2: All right, so that's what the Trump administration is saying. What about immigration advocates? What are they saying?
3: Well, they are saying that this policy causes irreparable harm to immigrants. And the National Immigration Litigation Alliance, which is representing the migrants facing deportation, says that these immigrants have, quote, faced prolonged and arbitrary detention, beatings and sexual assault and disappearance. And they also say that there is the possibility that they would be sent back to their home countries where they would face persecution. Now, I would also say that there are four unnamed immigrants who initially challenged these third-party deportations. And the lead plaintiff says that he suffers from severe mental illness and fears that he will be sent to a country where he will not receive any treatment. Also, U.S. District Judge Brian Murphy in Boston,

0: ordered a pause to the deportations earlier this year, and he said that they violate due process rights, and the U.S. Court of Appeals for the First Circuit largely upheld that ruling.
1: Okay, so that pause on these deportations was unpaused by the Supreme Court.
0: Yes, that's what yesterday's ruling did. But it also asked both sides to argue whether lower courts had the jurisdiction to rule on the issue and order nationwide relief from these deportations. And it also questioned whether the Trump policy is legal or whether it violated the due process clause or conventions against torture. It's important to note, by the way, that while the ruling was not further elaborated, the three liberal justices on the court did say they would have kept the limits on these deportations in place until the full court takes up the case.
1: So when's the court going to look at this again?
0: The court begins its new session in October. It will take up the full arguments in this case in December, as the justices try to determine whether the deportations are legal. Previously, the Supreme Court's conservative supermajority recognized President Trump does have substantial authority over immigration policy.
1: That's NPR's Linda Kenyon. Thank you very much.
0: Thank you.
2: I need to let you know that this next story includes descriptions of sexual violence. A prosecutor in New York says it could be 6 weeks before a sexual assault case at Cornell University is presented to a grand jury. That campus is in an uproar after a former student filed a civil lawsuit saying she was gang raped by 7 male students in 2024. NPR's Brian Mann reports from Ithaca.
3: It's a gray, drizzly day. There are splashes of autumn color as students hurry to class. Yu Chung, a graduate student, pauses to talk about the sexual assault case here that's drawn global attention. She can't stop thinking about the woman who was allegedly raped and the scrutiny she's faced since.
4: It must be very brutal for the victim to go through all the processes. And I know of someone who also went through those processes, so I feel really bad.
3: Amoya Mosley, another Cornell student, says she doesn't understand why more wasn't done in 2024 when word of the alleged sexual assault by multiple men at a frat party first spread on campus.
5: They should be like in jail, not just expelled.
3: According to Cornell, only some of the men involved in the incident were actually expelled. One reason women here are so concerned, a survey conducted last year found as many as 1 in 3 female students at Cornell experienced sexual assault during their time here. After the woman came forward in 2024 and described her experience to campus police, the county prosecutor Matthew Van Houten reviewed her statement and says he concluded she gave voluntary consent.
6: Fraternity members who were part of this were morally reprehensible, and it was a disgusting situation. That being said, that's not the legal standard, and we can't prosecute someone for a crime because they're morally wrong. They have to be in violation of the penal law.
3: In fact, the woman's partially redacted original statement, released by Van Houten, describes moments where men reached for her genitals, grabbing her face and kissing her. Despite being too young to drink legally, she described being so inebriated she couldn't remember certain incidents. Still, Van Houten says no further criminal investigation was warranted.
6: Would there be more evidence collected or needed if we were going to prosecute a case, if that statement alleged a crime? Absolutely. Then we would want more investigation to be done. But that would not have changed the initial assessment based upon her statement.
3: Van Houten says his view changed after the woman came forward with her civil lawsuit. Van Houten confirmed his office has opened an investigation, though he says they're still trying to schedule a first meeting with the woman. While Van Houten's handling of this case has drawn scrutiny, Cornell also faced a call yesterday from New York Governor Kathy Hochul for an independent probe into how the school responded to the incident and whether the campus culture here is safe. Cornell officials said in a statement the school will cooperate with elected officials to, quote, advance student safety and well-being. Graduate student Yu Chung says women here are worried. She described going to fraternity parties where she felt vulnerable.
4: Yeah, I did, and it may be not safe.
7: It felt risky there.
4: Yeah, if you're unwell and intoxicated, yeah.
3: As anger grows, a public shaming campaign has begun, with people sharing social media posts where they name the 7 men accused in the woman's civil lawsuit, calling for them to be held accountable. Ryan Mann, NPR News, Ithaca, New York.
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1: I'm Dr. Anthony Lizerwitz, and this is Climate Connections. Most people are used to seeing phrases like contains nuts or contains soy on food labels. If a proposed federal bill passes, the FDA will require manufacturers to also alert consumers to another allergen found in many packaged foods.
2: Alpha-gal is extremely difficult to avoid.
1: That's Sharon Forsyth of the Alpha-gal Alliance Action Fund, an advocacy group for people who are allergic to alpha-gal, a sugar molecule found in most mammals. Alpha-gal syndrome is typically caused by the bite of a Lone Star tick. These ticks have long been common in the Southeast, but as the climate warms, they're spreading to other areas too, even as far north as Maine and Minnesota. For most people with alpha-gal syndrome, eating red meat triggers an allergic reaction, with symptoms ranging from mild GI upset to dangerous anaphylaxis. In some cases, people also report reactions to dairy or ingredients that they did not know contained alpha-gal, like vitamin D3, which sometimes comes from sheep's wool. So Forsyth's group is urging Congress to pass a bill that would add alpha-gal to the list of allergens that require labeling.
2: Because then we just have to take a quick look at the label
1: to know if a food is safe to eat. Climate Connections is produced by the Yale Center for Environmental Communication. To learn more about climate change, visit climateconnections.org.
3: Nancy Pelosi has been representing San Francisco in Congress for 39 years, and she's retiring. And I thought it would be valuable to go back and remind people where she came from. The Speaker is a new podcast series from KQED that traces the arc of Nancy Pelosi's career. How she came to power, wielded power, is a really interesting story. I'm Scott Schaefer. 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
4: Good morning, May Martinez. Researchers at the University of Massachusetts Amherst have been measuring how loud certain birds are. In 2019, their work helped set the Guinness World Record for loudest bird call. Their latest study identified two more contenders, which they compare to jackhammers. There's the bare-throated bellbird and the red-legged sirayama. All right, so which loudmouth bird is on top? Scientists say that's still up in the air. It's Morning Edition.
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0: This is Morning Edition from NPR News. I'm Michelle Martin.
4: And I'm A. Martinez. The Make America Healthy Again movement, or MAHA, is known for embracing healthier eating and vaccine skepticism. It's been an important factor in helping President Donald Trump expand his appeal beyond a traditional conservative base, but a new poll by the Associated Press and KFF signals some potential discontent ahead of the midterms. Sarah Jane Tribble is here to explain. She's a reporter with our partner KFF Health News. Sarah, who are these potentially discontented people in this poll?
6: Right. So this is a poll of more than 2,000 registered voters, all of them rural people from small towns and farming communities across the country. Rural Americans, as you know, are a group that skews Republican, and they've been an important voting bloc for Trump in past elections. In this poll, about half of rural voters identified as supporters of the MAHA movement. And this is really interesting. These are voters who care deeply about health issues, but 68% of them said that President Trump's policies have not helped improve the health and well-being of their communities.
4: So some of the people who supported Trump and Republicans in the past are not fully satisfied now.
6: That's right. I spoke with Mike Jager from Iowa, who identifies as MAGA and MAHA, and he says the American dream is gone because institutions like the government, higher education, and corporate employers have failed.
7: We are not convinced the institutions have our best interest at heart. We don't believe they're looking out for America's best interest.
6: My reporting partner, Ellie Swenson, is a national politics reporter at the Associated Press. She was the first to speak with Jager, and he told her that he still expects Trump's health secretary, Robert F. Kennedy Jr., to right the ship.
4: Now, we've heard how the Trump administration loves to talk about parts of its healthcare agenda. For example, $15 billion rural health fund and efforts to lower drug costs. Is that making a difference to these people?
6: Yeah. Prescription drugs are a relative bright spot in the poll. About 30% of all voters said the administration had a positive impact on drug prices. But the prices they said are the most concerning are gas, groceries, and paying for health care. I talked with 62-year-old Kim Solis, who's an independent and lives in rural Texas. She and her husband have a handyman business and get their insurance on the Affordable Care Act's marketplace. The cost of that plan has skyrocketed. And Solis is worried about how her family could recover if something really bad happened.
8: Certainly we'd be in, you know, a world of hurt trying to take money out of savings or getting it out of our 401k just to be able to do something about it. My brother-in-law, for an example, he has to have a shoulder replacement, and he can't even afford it right now.
4: Yeah, that's rough. So what can these rural voters then maybe tell us about the midterms?
6: Yeah, I posed that exact question to Tim Slack, a sociology professor at Louisiana State University, and he studies rural demographics and economic issues. He was hesitant to predict anything specific, but he did say that rural voters are connecting the cost of gas and even groceries at the local Walmart with the Trump administration's policy choices. Now, to be clear, Slack doesn't expect rural Republicans to go to the polls and to vote for a Democrat, but he says they might just set this one out.
4: All right. Sarah Jane Tribble is with our partner KFF Health News. Sarah, thank you.
6: Thank you.
4: It's Morning Edition from NPR News. I'm A. Martinez.
0: And I'm Michelle Martin.

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0: From Marketplace in Washington, I'm Kimberly Adams. Remember the earbuds with the white cord that plugged into your phone or iPod from like 20-ish years ago? Some of us never let them go, but for most, they're a relic of the past. Not anymore, though. Bose announced new wired earbuds this week. The company is calling the renewed interest a cultural renaissance. As Marketplace's Caitlin Tan reports, this is part of a larger analog tech comeback.
2: Wired headphones are all over social media. People love them, including Instagram user Zainelli, who posted a reel about it.
3: Cool and all that, but there's just something about the OG wires that just go crazy. I don't know what it is about it. I don't know if I'm tripping. It's just nostalgia.
2: Zainelli, you're not tripping. Paul Gagnon with Circana says consumers spent 16% more on wired headphones in 2026.
4: It's for this kind of throwback nostalgia to a simpler time with a device that just does a very simple basic function, but sparks maybe some joy.
2: Like popping in a CD or calling a friend on a landline, the kind with the curly cord. Gagnon says this isn't necessarily about saving money.
4: Everybody has a camera in their smartphone. Why would somebody want to buy a $150 point-and-shoot camera? It's for the experience.
2: It's novel for Gen Z, says Eric Athis, the author of Saying No to New.
5: They're the generation that has known Amazon Prime and apps. This is all they've known their whole lives.
2: 28-year-old Andrew Roth recently switched to an analog alarm clock.
6: Instead of rolling over and grabbing your phone and checking it, you have like 5-10 minutes of peace in the morning.
2: Roth says that as AI surges, people are reevaluating their relationship with technology and thinking,
6: as, hey, maybe this is not so good for us and for the world around us.
2: Roth's company Offline promotes another throwback, meeting up with people in real life. I'm Caitlin Tan for Marketplace.
0: Let's do the numbers. Dow, S&P, and NASDAQ futures are mixed but mostly flat in the negative one-tenth to positive one-tenth percent range, with the Dow future up 28 points. The 10-year Treasury yield is down at 5.23%. The financial services company Robinhood announced yesterday that it will start letting its users trade certain stocks 24/7 on the weekends. This comes as the financial industry has been making a broader push to expand trading hours. Robinhood has allowed users to do round-the-clock trading on weekdays since 2023.
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0: Industrial growth has spurred demand for skilled trade workers in the Rio Grande Valley in South Texas. SpaceX is planning to expand. Two liquefied natural gas export facilities are being built there, and there are plans for a massive high-tech shipyard to come to the area. It's a unique opportunity for locals. In the Rio Grande Valley, wages and unemployment trail behind the rest of the state and the nation. But new trades programs are aimed at getting the local workforce into the skilled trades. Marketplace's Elizabeth Troval reports.
7: Sparks fly in the air in this Brownville, Texas warehouse where students practice grinding bevels into steel pipes. This is Jason Medina's 12-week hands-on program for pipe fitting.
8: How good that weld comes out depends a lot on how good the bevel comes out.
7: A secure weld depends on that pipe cut being perfectly square.
8: When they get out there, that's probably one of the first things they'll be tasked to do.
7: Medina started his school, STX Metal Trades, 3 years ago. He was a union pipe fitter and worked on projects across the country. But he decided to come back home to Brownsville.
9: There was a mission to come home and open up a training facility that catered to the industry that was coming.
7: He says he anticipated a deficit of workers. It's just him and his business partner who run it.
9: In 3 years that we've been operational, we've trained about 150 different pipe fitters, and we've pumped most of those into the local workforce.
7: This job started about $20 an hour, but can become six-figure careers. One of Medina's students is 27-year-old Adolfo Sandoval, who grew up near here. He currently works with Rebar at the LNG construction site. He comes here for 3 to 4 hours of night class after 10 hours on the job because he thinks pipe fitting will be a better career.
10: It does pay better. I don't know. I really like it. I mean, I guess to simplify it, I like cutting. I like grinding. It's kind of fun. You know what I'm saying? And it's like building like adult Legos.
7: Also adjusting to industrial development in the area is Texas State Technical College in Harlingen, where it's the first week of school. This electrical construction class is being offered for the first time, in part to meet the demands of recent growth, like new LNG facilities. Gina Cano Monreal is provost.
11: Now some of the first phases of those projects are getting to the point where they're needing HVAC and electrical, and like all of that is now coming into play.
7: She sees growth as an opportunity for locals to find better paying jobs without having to move away.
11: You know, most of our folks here would prefer to stay here, and so that allows them to still get that high paying job, but remain local.
7: And students are getting offered good local jobs in real time back at Jason Medina's classroom in Brownsville. A recruiter called before class asking for workers. Medina shares the news, offering spots to his three top students.
12: And I told you guys, when performance in here determines how soon you get out to the field. So congratulations.
7: That's three more jobs for students right here in the Rio Grande Valley. I'm Elizabeth Trovall for Marketplace.
0: And in Washington, I'm Kimberly Adams with the Marketplace Morning Report. From APM, American Public Media.
13: I'm Alexis Madrigal. Next time on Forum, as the crowd in Valhalla roared, the Golden State Valkyries crushed the Dallas Wings in Game 1 of their playoff series Sunday night. The team, which is only in its second season, has drawn sellout crowds and a passionate fan base. But as the playoffs unfold, the WNBA's record growth collides with old problems. Pay disputes, online harassment, and the misogyny that still shadows women's sports. That's at 9 a.m. right here on KQED.
14: I'm Mina Kim. Next time on Forum at 10 a.m., in the race to be California's next governor, Democrat Javier Becerra has maintained a sizable lead despite keeping a very low public profile. Meanwhile, Republican Steve Hilton has been pressing his case as an outsider who will cut taxes and support the working class. Ahead of their debate on CNN tomorrow night, we'll look at why enthusiasm for the Democratic frontrunner is lagging. That's Forum at 10 a.m. on KQED.
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16: Good morning. Executives at six major tech companies signed a letter at the White House about AI best practices. President Trump says it's morally binding. Can AI companies work together safely? It's Morning Edition from NPR News. An FBI official tells hackers who stole information about FBI employees, we know how to find you. Amy Martinez.
17: And I'm Michelle Martin. Why did the group Shiny Hunter say it took the data in the first place? And 24 Israeli intelligence officers and soldiers describe the number of civilian casualties Israel is willing to accept when it attacks suspected members of Hamas in Gaza and how it uses AI to find them. It is Wednesday, September 30th. On this day in 1954, the U.S. Navy commissioned the first nuclear submarine. News is next.
18: Live from NPR News in Washington, I'm Corva Coleman. President Trump's tariff policies will be the focus today when a specialized trade court holds a hearing. As NPR Scott Horsley reports, two previous efforts by the president to tax nearly all U.S. imports were found to be illegal.
19: Since July, President Trump has imposed double-digit tariffs on nearly all U.S. imports in what the administration claims is a response to forced labor. But opponents say the administration made no effort to differentiate between goods from countries where forced labor is common and those where it's not. Critics say the forced labor claim is a mere pretext, and the tariffs are really just a third attempt by the administration to impose worldwide tariffs after two earlier rounds were struck down by the courts. Several importers in nearly two dozen states are asking the Court of International Trade to overturn these latest import taxes. They also want the court to order the Trump administration to refund the money it's already collected. Scott Horsley, NPR News, Washington.
18: Officials at Cornell University are facing growing criticism over their handling of an alleged rape case in 2024. NPR's Brian Mann reports New York Governor Kathy Hochul is calling for an independent investigation.
20: Hochul called a woman's account of being drugged and gang raped at Cornell in 2024 horrifying. She says there are serious questions and is calling for a transparent, independent review of the university's response. A local prosecutor says the alleged victim described parts of the incident as consensual at the time, but potential evidence of violence by seven male students was only investigated by campus police, not by city police. Ithaca's Mayor Robert Cantelmo has also blasted Cornell's response. In a statement to NPR, Cornell University says it will work with elected officials to address safety concerns. They didn't say whether they will approve an independent investigation. Brian Mann, NPR News, Ithaca, New York.
18: The artificial intelligence company OpenAI has launched an AI-enabled bot that its ChatGPT users can now start using. This bot is called Dots, and it arrives as concerns about safety with AI spiral. NPR's John Bruich reports OpenAI has said other of its AI bots hacked websites and did other things they weren't supposed to do during training runs.
21: OpenAI's new agent will be able to do a range of tasks for users, from managing email to fixing computer code. The release fell on the same day that industry leaders met with President Trump in Washington after a chorus of calls for an AI development slowdown to make sure humans don't lose control of the technology. OpenAI President Greg Brockman went to Washington so CEO Sam Altman could be in San Francisco for the launch of Dots at the company's developer conference. Altman says he hopes the AI industry can forge a sensible middle path between those pushing development at all costs and those calling for an end to the technology. John Ruich, NPR News.
18: You're listening to NPR News from Washington. The Pentagon says Defense Secretary Pete Hegseth is going to announce more cuts to the number of generals and admirals serving in the U.S. military. He has already ordered a 10% cut to the flag and general officer positions. Hegseth will now double that to a 20% cut by the end of the year. The mammoth farm bill is set to expire at the end of the day today. Congress is deadlocked over the next version of the legislation, typically passed every 5 years. The program supports our agriculture, and the current U.S. economy is already dire for many of the nation's farmers. A FEMA-backed program is running out of money. It has helped hundreds of survivors of last year's Los Angeles fires navigate the rebuilding process. NPR's Kirk Siegler has more.
22: As is typical after bad wildfires, last year FEMA approved $13 million toward its disaster case management program, which pairs a case manager to fire survivors like Sophia Vidal, helping them with insurance, securing building permits, and a grant so that her husband, who's a contractor, could replace his tools that burned in the fire.
23: We need her guidance to help us get back on track as far as what we need to do next.
22: But Vidal and some 1,300 other survivors are now losing their case managers, as only $3 million of the promised $13 million in aid has actually been distributed in the L.A. burn zones. FEMA also recently denied an aid request for an additional $6 million, which California leaders say is further delaying a slow recovery.
18: Kirk Siegler reporting. This is NPR.
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0: It's Morning Edition from NPR News. I'm Michelle Martin in Washington, D.C.
1: And I'm A. Martinez in Culver City, California. President Trump says tech companies can self-regulate the risks of artificial intelligence.
0: And he signed an executive order officially dubbing the technology superintelligence for government agencies. This came after the president met with dozens of top leaders in the AI field on Tuesday. The same day, he also rolled out an AI-driven website, America.gov, to help people navigate government services.
1: NPR's White House correspondent Emily Fang is with us to explain this. So, Emily, what happened at this meeting?
2: So there was no press in the meeting, but Trump came out afterwards and he told the press how people had agreed companies could self-regulate on AI. He argued if companies break the law, we have the Department of Justice or the FBI that could rein them in. Though, to put a finer point on that, if that were to happen, the U.S. would need to put AI laws on the books. And that did not happen at this lunch. Instead, Trump posted a one-page document that CEOs from six of the big AI companies that were there signed. And this agreement says companies would broadly monitor their models and make sure they do not hack into other systems, but it offered no details on how this would work.
3: They don't want anything to go wrong. I mean, their companies are at stake. If something goes wrong, their companies are at stake. They're not going to let that happen. This is going to be all for the good, and we're going to have it be nice and safe, and they're really going to be policing each other.
2: Asked if this was enforceable, Trump said it was, quote, morally binding. And so the question still remains whether powerful private companies can be trusted to follow through in perpetuity.
1: But it's morally binding. That might be enough. Now, which companies were participating in this meeting?
2: There were about 30 tech executives present, and I want to note the people who were seated right next to Trump during this meeting. There were NVIDIA's Jensen Huang, Elon Musk, and also CEOs from Meta, chip designer AMD, their CEO, Lisa Su, is actually the only female executive invited, as well as people from Amazon and Google. And notably, there were two representatives from Anthropic at that meeting, and they included co-founder Dario Amodei, who Trump does not have the best relationship with. If you remember, the Pentagon has effectively banned Anthropic. They've called it a supply chain risk, which came after the company objected to the potential use of its products for autonomous weapons. And Amodei has been one of the most outspoken entrepreneurs for more AI regulation in the last couple of weeks. And he was notably excluded from a state dinner with Chinese leader Xi Jinping last week, though his competitors from OpenAI were there. And I'll note that Anthropic is a financial supporter of NPR. Now, while Trump and Speaker Mike Johnson, who was also at this meeting, spoke glowingly about this agreement afterwards, they're calling it the AI Accords now, Amodei struck a more cautious note, and he suggested the mechanisms agreed upon in this document are still very much a work in progress. Listen here.
4: The mechanism, how we address those risks, is still under discussion, but we all need to work together to make sure that we can win and we can win safely.
1: All right, so we mentioned this AI-powered tool that Trump launched. What exactly is it?
2: It is powered by artificial intelligence companies Grok and Google's Gemini. And the Trump administration is really pushing it as an example of how AI can streamline and improve government. It's kind of like a concierge tool. You know, I tried it out. It's a chat function. You pull it up. You input questions on how to, say, renew your passport or enroll in Medicaid. You know, I was curious about whether it stores your data and whether it uses it to train the chatbot behind the tool. The model says it does not, and a senior administration official who is not authorized to speak on the record confirmed that your data is not being used to train Grok or Gemini.
1: All right, that's NPR's Emily Fang. Emily, thanks.
2: Thank you.
0: For more on President Trump's AI summit, we've called Alok Mehta. He directs AI projects and research at the Center for Strategic and International Studies. He previously served as the responsible AI policy lead at Google. Good morning. Thanks for joining us.
5: Thanks for having me.
0: As we just heard from Emily, President Trump said that AI leaders agree that there should be, quote, tremendous self-regulation at AI companies. And he said that there's already regulation by the FBI and DOJ. Can you tell us what that might look like?
5: Yeah, so in this new accord that the AI companies signed, they agreed to four levels of oversight. So essentially, they'll implement robust internal controls, and then they will have progressively layered sets of oversight, including new measures like having an independent evaluator inside the companies and having more oversight directly from company boards. And what this is doing is building on top of a number of sort of measures that companies have already taken voluntarily to address risks from their models.
0: Okay, what's the enforcement mechanism other than President Trump saying it would be, quote, morally binding for companies to monitor their AI models?
5: There are laws on the books. So the primary law that would apply here is that the FTC has authority to regulate unfair and deceptive trade practices. And so what happens is when a company publicly commits to doing something, they have then sort of signaled to the world that that is their intent. And the FTC can then say that if the company doesn't follow through on its promises, it is acting in a deceptive way. And so this is the primary enforcement mechanism that I'm aware of that can be used when a company says it does something and then doesn't follow through on those commitments.
0: I understand, but what is the company's incentive to do that other than oops?
5: They have lots of incentives. I think the biggest incentive is that they want people to use their technology. They want people in the U.S. to use their technology, and they want people around the world to use their technology. And people will feel more comfortable doing that if they trust that the product they're using is safe and that they trust the company that is issuing that product. And if you look at polling around the U.S. and in other places in the world like Europe, right now people are very skeptical about AI. They're skeptical about that it will make their lives better. And so part of this is driven by the fact that they want to build trust in the underlying technology. I think part of it is also because a lot of people at these companies genuinely worry about these things. In many cases, they have access to models that are more advanced than the public. And so they're seeing things that we haven't seen yet. And so that is also part of what is driving these decisions and part of what is underlying their thinking.
0: So, well, a couple questions about that, though. More broadly, is the government equipped to independently evaluate AI model safety and effectiveness?
5: In this case, they're largely relying on the companies to sort of implement these measures themselves. It is a form of self-regulation. And as we heard from the Anthropic CEO, there are lots of details to be figured out. So part of the work that will happen over the next months and years is for companies to figure out how to implement this in a way that is robust and useful and actually addresses safety issues. I think the thought is maybe in the future this could become enshrined in some sort of regulation or law, but that is not contemplated right now in the near future. There are various parts of the government that can help provide technical insights. So there's, for example, an institute within the Department of Commerce that has technical talent and does do testing on AI models. Mm-hmm. And it's unclear how that testing will factor into what the companies are going to be implementing.
0: Well, before I let you go, I think you note, and polling has indicated that there's a lack of public trust in this technology and in these companies at this moment. But there were no AI safety groups or independent regulators present at the White House meeting. You know, there's a saying in Washington, personnel is policy. But what does that tell us?
5: It tells us it's really consistent with the way that the Trump administration has approached the AI industry basically since the administration started, which is that its primary concern is competition with China, and it really wants to remove obstacles to the development of AI because the administration is concerned that any regulations will slow down the development mm-hmm. of U.S. technology mm-hmm. and put the U.S. at a disadvantage.
0: All right. That's Alok Mehta, director of the Wadhwani AI Center at the Center for Strategic and International Studies. Thank you so much.
5: Thank you.
1: A former Justice Department special counsel is defending two criminal indictments against President Trump and telling lawmakers he won't be silenced by prosecution threats. Here's NPR's Ryan Lucas.
6: Jack Smith led the two federal prosecutions of President Trump, one for allegedly attempting to overturn the results of the 2020 election, the other for allegedly mishandling classified documents and obstructing justice. Neither case made it to trial before Trump returned to office. Testifying before the Senate Judiciary Committee, Smith said politics played no role in his investigation, and he said the decision to bring charges was based on the evidence.
7: Our investigation developed proof beyond a reasonable doubt that President Trump engaged in serious crimes against our nation.
6: If faced with the same facts and evidence today, Smith said he would make the same decision to prosecute a former president, regardless of party affiliation. The hearing grew heated at times as Republicans took aim at Smith and his team, trying to paint them as political operators out to get Trump and conservatives more broadly. Here's the committee's Republican chairman, Iowa's Chuck Grassley.
8: The Smith election case ultimately wasn't just about Trump. It was about partisan agents and prosecutors mapping out the Republican apparatus.
6: In one notable back and forth, Missouri Republican Eric Schmidt accused Smith of attending an Atlanta Hawks NBA game, suggesting Smith was in the city to coordinate his investigation with local prosecutors who also were investigating Trump. Smith said he had no recollection of it. The Republican senator then accused Smith of perjury and had this message for him.
9: You will go down as a total dirtbag.
6: Minutes later, though, it emerged that Smith had gone to a basketball game, but a women's college game in Maryland featuring the Iowa Hawkeyes. Senator Schmidt appeared to have been confused by the similar mascot names. It was a mistake that Democrats pounced on, saying Republicans needed to get their facts straight. Democrats also defended Smith and his team, including from calls from GOP lawmakers for them to be investigated. On that topic, Smith said the rule of law is under threat like never before.
9: Individuals are threatened with criminal prosecution because they are perceived to have opposed the president.
6: For his part, Smith said he will not be silenced by such threats, not from the president or anyone else. Ryan Lucas, NPR News, Washington.
10: Good morning. Mel Baker checking KQED traffic. In Oakland, 880 southbound before High Street, the two left lanes blocked by a solo crash of a vehicle that has overturned. Traffic is starting to back up right there. No delays on the Bay Bridge Toll Plaza, but as you head across the span, 80 westbound's connector to the Central Freeway closed. The southbound 101 connector from the Central Freeway to eastbound 80 is also closed. Mel Baker for KQED.

0: On the next Fresh Air, how Ukrainian soldiers and civilians are coping with new and more deadly drone and missile attacks 4 years after Russia's invasion. We'll speak with Zanny Mitten-Beddoes, editor-in-chief of The Economist, who recently traveled to the region. We'll also discuss trade, tariffs, U.S.-Europe relations, and the economic impact of the war with Iran. Join us.
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2: 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I'm Michelle Martin.
3: I'm A. Martinez.
4: And I'm Leila Fadel. Israel's military approved high numbers of civilian deaths for each suspected Hamas member it targeted in Gaza. That's the claim in a new documentary from two Oscar-winning Israeli filmmakers. And it features the testimonies of 24 anonymous Israeli intelligence officers and soldiers. They describe a remote targeting system that includes the use of artificial intelligence, a system they say is responsible for the mass killings of Palestinian civilians. The film is called NAZA.
5: NAZA is a military acronym.
4: That's Yuval Abraham, an Israeli investigative journalist and one of the filmmakers.
5: It stands for two Hebrew words, Nezek Agavi in Hebrew, which could loosely be translated to collateral damage. It's the words that Israeli intelligence officers use when describing the number of civilians that they know or they expect are going to be killed in an airstrike. So just to give you an example, one soldier says in the film, in the army we don't say 15 women and children are going to die in this strike. We say 15 NAZA.
4: And this is Abraham's fellow filmmaker, Rachel Shore.
6: Palestinian journalists have been reporting this for the last years, and many people in the world know, but it's probably the first time that people from inside the system are talking and describing the systems that they've used.
4: Only a few audiences have actually seen the film at festivals. Today is its U.S. release, and it's not yet available in Israel, but that has not stopped the backlash and threats. Right-wingers are calling for the filmmaker's execution. The government is threatening legal action. That's Prime Minister Benjamin Netanyahu proposing legislation that would revoke the citizenship of anyone the government deems defamed the Israeli military. I spoke with Yuval Abraham and Rachel Shore in New York.
5: When you hear your own prime minister saying things that, like, your film is like a range of ballistic missiles fired at the country, like, it's clear what he's trying to say. I mean, people who shoot missiles at a country are people that Israel will kill, you know, so it's really unhinged in a way. And it's important to say that it will not deter us. Mm-hmm. The film is coming out, even if Netanyahu is unhappy about it.
4: You break the film into kind of different chapters, yeah. Right? And one of the chapters is called Where's Daddy? Mm-hmm. What is that?
5: Where is Daddy is an algorithm that is based on scanning tens of thousands of phone conversations, text messages that are being sent of family members of tens of thousands of people that the Israeli military wants to kill in Gaza. Mm-hmm. And it looks for words indicating that, for example, the daughter or the son of the person that the Israeli military wants to kill is communicating that their father is going to be coming back home. And then once that happens, the Israeli intelligence officer gets an alert that, oh, here's a potential assassination strike. One person says Gaza became like a factory of targets. And when you're making a factory of targets, then the basic unit, as one another officer says, is the home. It's the family home. There's a moment in the film where I talk to one of the officers and he explains how they would be able to kill up to 20 civilians per target, and there are tens of thousands of targets. And I tell him, but, you know, if you can kill up to 20 and there are tens of thousands of them, the result is, and he says, oh, it's all of Gaza. Yeah. And he says that that's why he stopped at some point and he couldn't continue to do it.
4: Why did they agree to talk at such a risk to themselves?
5: for many of them, it related to this feeling that it was important to speak. I mean, there's one soldier who says he believes he participated in a genocide. And for this type of more whistleblower kind of, it was clear that they have an ideological motivation, feeling that they, you know, they took part personally in some very grave crimes and they wanted other people, especially Israelis, but also around the world, to know about them. I also want to say there are thousands and thousands of soldiers and officers in Israel right now that will watch this film and they will know, despite the government's denials, they will know that it's true because they saw it themselves.
4: There are criticisms that you've been facing. You didn't give the Israeli military a chance to respond to what these 24 people said. If you could respond to that criticism.
5: Absolutely. So these claims are not new for the Israeli military. As I said, we've, since October 7th, I mean, investigation after investigation, we've made those claims and we've given the Israeli military an opportunity to respond to those claims. And those responses are in those stories. In the film, the way we reflect the Israeli military's position is through TV footage. I mean, Netanyahu is in the film. He's on Israeli TV and he is essentially saying what the Israeli military have told us.
4: Which is?
5: That the Israeli army does not target civilians, that Hamas is using civilians as human shields. It is a response to the massacre of October the 7th, which, by the way, is in the film. I mean, we've lost people that we know and love in that massacre, and we just don't think that it justifies the slaughter of so many civilians in Gaza, the destruction of the place.
4: For both of you, walking away from this film, is there any one story that you heard from these testimonials that really stays with you?
5: I've been recently thinking about one of the soldiers in the film who spoke about the policy of burning homes. He said how every house they would enter to in Gaza, they would burn it. Mm-hmm. And they would see family picture albums, notebooks, you know, belongings of people. And he said we were erasing history. Sure, the bombardment campaign, the killing would erase entire families. But we were there to erase the existence of the place.
6: To me, one of the things that was really also, it was new to me, was the use of the phone, the fact that they can actually open the microphone and they do that and hear what is happening inside the apartment before they bomb and after they bomb. And they know how many people are going to be in the apartment. They can hear, as you said, they sometimes open the phone of the target or of the family and see pictures of them. And to me, it was something that really stayed with me, how much you know about the person and the family that you're going to bomb.
4: Yuval Abraham and Rachel Shore, their documentary is called Naza. Thank you both so much.
5: Thank you very much.
6: Thank you.
4: The Israeli military is rejecting the claims made in the film, saying it does everything possible to mitigate civilian harm. A spokesman for the Prime Minister's office told NPR they're not trying to silence the filmmakers, calling Israel a free country. He added that no one in the government has seen the film, even though they asked the filmmakers for access. Abraham and Shore say they're making Naza available to watch for free online beginning in November. They want people in Israel and the U.S. to see it for themselves. While they hope to go home soon, for now, they're too scared to return to Israel. This is NPR News.
3: Kids with disabilities make up the largest group in foster care. 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
7: This is the group that everybody gives up on, and it's because they have disabilities.
3: I'm Sasha Pfeiffer. A look at how the country's foster care system is failing its most vulnerable on the next All Things Considered from NPR News.

0: Live from NPR News in Washington, I'm Dave Mattingly. As the war with Iran enters its 8th month, the U.S. forces have formally withdrawn from Iraq. Today marks their official departure. It comes more than 23 years after President George W. Bush launched Operation Iraqi Freedom. Retired Lieutenant General H.R. McMaster served in Iraq during both Gulf Wars and worked as National Security Advisor in the first Trump administration.
1: This is another really big argument for ensuring that Iran doesn't get the infusion of cash it desperately needs at this moment. Because we know from recent history, after the Biden administration decided not to enforce U.S. sanctions against Iran, that the money that flooded into their coffers went to their proxies, militias, and terrorist organizations in the region, you know, from Hezbollah to certainly Hamas.
0: He was speaking to NPR's Morning Edition. Iran's currency, the rial, dropped to an all-time low yesterday against the dollar. Analysts say the war with the U.S., including the ongoing American naval blockade of Iranian ports, as well as U.S. sanctions, have Iran's economy in free fall. Later today, Defense Secretary Pete Hegseth is expected to announce more cuts to the number of generals and admirals in the U.S. military. He's scheduled to speak at Marine Corps Base Quantico in Virginia. This is NPR News from Washington. Amid growing calls for artificial intelligence to be regulated by Congress, President Trump is applauding executives at AI companies for their commitment to self-policing. The president met with many of them at the White House yesterday, where they signed a voluntary accord to include internal and external

0: take money out of savings or get it out of our 401k just to be able to do something about it. My brother-in-law, for an example, he has to have a shoulder replacement and he can't even afford it right now.
1: The poll surveyed more than 2,000 rural voters in mid-August.
2: That's Sarah Jane Tribble reporting with KFF Health News. I'm Dave Mattingly, NPR News, in Washington.

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1: It's Morning Edition from NPR News. I'm Michelle Martin in Washington, D.C.
2: And I'm Martinez in Culver City, California. The FBI says it's hunting for hackers who stole sensitive data about the agency's employees. Here's the FBI's Assistant Director for the Cyber Division, Brent Leatherman, in a video posted online Tuesday.
3: You know how to find us, and we know how to find you. I suggest you reach out first while the choice is still yours.
2: NPR's cybersecurity correspondent Jenna McLaughlin is covering the breach. Jenna, the focus of this investigation, what is it?
4: Yeah, so the FBI is zeroing in on a hacker group that goes by the name Shiny Hunters. That group told the media they hacked the FBI last week. Now the FBI says they're investigating what they appear to acknowledge was a cyber incident impacting the Bureau's job portal. So in that clip, you heard Brett Leatherman make a pitch to these hackers. He says, come forward with information or risk the consequences. And he references a recent arrest of a member of this group in Amsterdam by Dutch authorities. So I'm told by current and former FBI officials familiar with this matter, who weren't authorized to speak on the record about an ongoing investigation, that the Bureau's already mobilized a lot of resources into this. But FBI employees, those retired and still inside, are reeling. Because the database accessed by these hackers had not only information on job applications, but promotions too. That's got detailed lists of their sensitive job postings, medical and family data. Most people don't actually know if their data was taken yet, and there's some frustration about the lack of clear communication or response plans from senior leadership, including FBI Director Kash Patel. Though the FBI does tell me they sent multiple internal messages within 24 hours of this incident, and they're working around the clock to protect their data and their employees. For what it's worth, I know about a couple of groups of former employees who are banding together as we speak to support each other if this information leaks online.
2: And has this group threatened to leak the information? And actually, more the bigger point, I guess, Jenna, is how do they manage to do this?
4: So the group now says that they never had any intention of leaking the stolen data, that they simply wanted to pressure the FBI to say nice things about them, essentially, and get a marketing boost. The FBI has been tracking their activities for a while, since at least 2019. As for their capabilities, this group has been absolutely prolific in stealing sensitive data and extorting their victims for a payday. They've targeted big names like Jaguar Land Rover, Ticketmaster. The Shiny Hunter's name actually appears to be a reference to the game Pokemon for other 90s kids out there. Now, typically, this group likes to use tactics like social engineering or taking advantage of misconfigured cloud data systems. But in this case, it appears they may have exploited a vulnerability in third-party software to get access to the FBI jobs portal.
2: If they targeted third-party software, does that mean that there could be other people maybe connected to that software who are vulnerable to maybe a similar kind of attack?
4: Yeah, exactly. Cybersecurity researchers from Google put out a new report revealing that Shiny Hunter

0: are taking advantage of a flaw in a human resource management software called PeopleSoft, which was acquired by tech giant Oracle back in 2005. So there was a previously undiscovered bug in that software back in June. The company put some protections in place, but not all organizations fully fixed it, and that gave hackers the opportunity to jump around those protections and exploit it. Big name organizations across business, academia, IT services, and beyond, they've all been targeted in recent weeks. Now, A, we don't know if hackers are using AI to launch these attacks, but AI's growing ability to help hackers find and weaponize these vulnerabilities at scale and at near lightning speed, it's a really big concern recently.
1: Yeah, that's NPR's Jenna McLaughlin. Thanks.
0: Thank you.
2: Mediators are trying to keep the U.S. and Iran talking. President Trump rejected Iran's latest proposal to reopen the Strait of Hormuz, and since then, Qatar says it is exchanging messages between the U.S. and Iran. Let's talk about the process with Robert Malley. He served as a U.S. special envoy for Iran in the Biden administration, and he was a lead negotiator for the U.S. in the 2015 Iran nuclear deal. Good morning, Mr. Malley. Thanks for joining us once again.
3: Good morning.
2: How do you break through a situation like this? I mean, negotiations have been stuck for months. Both sides seem to say they're ready to negotiate, but also just as ready to keep fighting.
3: Right. And so I'd say the good news is that they're still talking, at least indirectly. The less good news is they seem to be talking past each other. You know, they've kind of agreed on what steps they have to take. They've agreed they have to open the Strait of Hormuz, which means both Iran and the U.S. have to lift their respective blockades. Iran has to get some economic relief, and then they have to also deal with the nuclear issue and the broader sanctions issue. Those, they know what they need to do, but they disagree fundamentally on who goes first, and that's because you think, who cares who goes first, but it's because there's a huge gap in trust and because of the politics on both sides, and those are getting in the way, and at this point, I'd say they can see the same situation, but they read it very differently because each side thinks it has more leverage than the other. And each side thinks that time is on its side and that the other side will buckle first.
2: Okay, speaking of leverage points or pressure points, we've been reporting that more oil has been making it through the Strait of Hormuz, although I think as anybody who buys gas knows, oil prices remain high. How does that change Iran's calculations in your view?
3: Well, first, I think it's right. I mean, from the data we're seeing is that, you know, oil flows through the Strait of Hormuz are now reaching, they're not quite, but they're approaching the levels of pre-war. Now, that's, first of all, it's changing President Trump's calculus because he thinks, why should I pay Iran to open a strait that they're not able to keep closed? Iran looks at it quite differently. First of all, right now they still look at the price of oil, which is high, as you said, because the flow of oils entail military escorts, insurance prices are up, crude oil may go through, but refined petroleum, diesel, the prices are extremely high for a variety of reasons. So the Iranians, number one, think, you know, over time, President Trump is going to face this pressure, but they also think they have other cards up their sleeve. And if they feel that the U.S. is not under sufficient pressure, they can resume their escalation. They could attack oil infrastructure in Gulf countries. They could try to interrupt the flow of oil through the Strait of Hormuz by finding new ways of attacking ships. So, yes, they're under pressure because they understand that they're losing some of their leverage. They still think they have some, and they still have many ways in their eyes, of making the pain felt by the U.S. and the rest of the world elevated once again.
2: Do you think they're keeping an eye on the U.S. elections? I know that the Iran's Revolutionary Guard put out this open letter to, quote, the honorable people of the U.S., full of references to the midterms. Do you think that they're looking at those? Is that part of their calculus?
3: They're absolutely looking at those. I mean, I think if Iran could vote, the turnout level would be almost 100%. They seem to be very, very focused on our elections. And they're reading it in several ways. Number one, they see that a number of Republicans are calling on President Trump to end the war. That's why they still think that they have leverage and they're not about to buckle. They also, so they have this sense that what they do can have a real impact on the elections. Now that drives them in two opposite directions. On the one hand, they may think, you know, if we could get a deal now, President Trump needs it more because he wants to burn us the chances of his party. So maybe they have more leverage now. But they also are extremely allergic at the idea of helping President Trump, of giving him a gift when they consider him responsible for devastating war and for killing their leaders.
2: Robert Malley was a lead negotiator for the U.S. in the 2015 Iran nuclear deal. Mr. Malley, thank you so much.
3: Thank you.
2: This is NPR News.
4: I'm Dr. Anthony Lizerwitz, and this is Climate Connections. Most people are used to seeing phrases like contains nuts or contains soy on food labels. If a proposed federal bill passes, the FDA will require manufacturers to also alert consumers to another allergen found in many packaged foods.
5: Alpha-gal is extremely difficult to avoid.
4: That's Sharon Forsyth of the Alpha-gal Alliance Action Fund, an advocacy group for people who are allergic to alpha-gal, a sugar molecule found in most mammals. Alpha-gal syndrome is typically caused by the bite of a Lone Star tick. These ticks have long been common in the Southeast, but as the climate warms, they're spreading to other areas too, even as far north as Maine and Minnesota. For most people with alpha-gal syndrome, eating red meat triggers an allergic reaction, with symptoms ranging from mild GI upset to dangerous anaphylaxis. In some cases, people also report reactions to dairy or ingredients that they did not know contained alpha-gal, like vitamin D3, which sometimes comes from sheep's wool. So Forsyth's group is urging Congress to pass a bill that would add alpha-gal to the list of allergens that require labeling.
5: Because then we just have to take a quick look at the label
4: to know if a food is safe to eat. Climate Connections is produced by the Yale Center for Environmental Communication. To learn more about climate change, visit climateconnections.org.
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2: Good morning, I'm Michelle Martin. A couple planned a beach wedding on a North Carolina island last week. Then the nor'easter cut off access. Most of their guests couldn't make it. Vendors started canceling. So the couple jokingly invited everyone on the island. Hundreds said yes. They came with food, cake, and flowers. Photographers and the DJ donated their services. The pair have lots of new friends now, and they know where they're going to celebrate their anniversaries. 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
7: 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Duck.ai. 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
2: This is Morning Edition from NPR News. I'm Michelle Martin.
1: And I'm Martinez. New Hampshire's Senate race is one of a handful that will determine which party controls Congress. Democratic Congressman Chris Pappas is facing former Republican Senator John E. Sununu. Outside groups are spending a lot of money on it, about $50 million so far. Josh Rogers of NHPR has a story.
8: It's no stretch to see Pappas and Sununu as two of New Hampshire's most successful politicians. Exhibits A are their records. Pappas is 4-0 in his congressional runs, while Sununu has only lost once during five bids for federal office. But that either man could have ever prevailed in any election can feel surprising given the glut of negative ads.
9: After we fire John Sununu,
10: he spent the last 15 years cashing in.
11: You can find Chris Pappas here in the pocket of D.C. lobbyists.
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13: And gas prices.
14: That's John Sununu.
15: Will Chris Pappas ever put New Hampshire ahead of his party?
8: There's also the deluge of direct mail. Some pieces are straightforward. One paid for by the National Republican Senate Committee lays out Sununu's current platform, term limits, and cutting congressional pay during government shutdowns. It's a modest agenda for a politician who's often focused on more complicated policy matters. But speaking to New Hampshire Public Radio, Sununu says in an atmosphere where outside spending dominates, a simple message is probably required.
16: You've got to work really hard to keep your message focused, to break through, to make sure that people can appreciate you for who you are, what you have to offer, what kind of a leader you're going to be.
8: There's a lot for both Sununu and Pappas to break through these days, but as this race has tightened, GOP-aligned groups have spent big on ads attacking Pappas. Earlier this month, the pro-Trump No Going Back PAC reserved $10 million in New Hampshire advertising. The same group is also stuffing mailboxes with flyers claiming Pappas sold out to big insurance because he backed extending premium subsidies for Obamacare. Pappas says after four campaigns for Congress, he expects moneyed interest to swoop in from every direction, but that doesn't make it right.
13: Look, this is unacceptable, the way our campaign finance system works. And I'm the only candidate that's working to take on big money and to change the way this system works.
8: Pappas has sponsored legislation to require greater disclosure for outside campaign spending, but the bill has failed to gain traction due to GOP opposition in the House. And in the meantime, spending on political ads, even of the most perishable kind, is only growing.
14: We're sort of in a slop economy when it comes to the marketing that we're seeing.
8: Joe Sweeney is a Republican state rep. He also works as a consultant at a local political advertising firm. He says the wave of money in this Senate race isn't aiming for nuance.
14: We're competing for attention for people, and we're just trying to get 3 seconds of their time. 3 seconds for them to look at a mailer, 3 seconds for them to look at an ad before they change the channel or skip it. So all of the efforts you're seeing is just trying to capture somebody's 3 seconds of attention.
8: But for many voters on the receiving end of all this, even 3 seconds is too much.
17: It's just all garbage. Nobody's hearing anything of any substance.
8: Marianne Spence lives in Meredith. She says she recently returned home from a week's vacation to find more than a dozen political flyers filling her mailbox.
17: I don't even look at them anymore. I don't read them. Because I know there's nothing worthy of reading that's going to help me decide who to vote for.
8: Which may be true, but as long as this U.S. Senate race is seen as competitive, the political mailers are going to keep piling up. For NPR News, I'm Josh Rogers in Concord, New Hampshire.
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18: Good morning, Mel Baker checking KQED traffic. Starting in Rodeo, 80 eastbound after Willow Avenue, a vehicle hit a deer blocking the middle lanes. San Francisco 101 northbound's off-ramp to Candlestick Point, blocked by two wrong-way drivers. In San Jose, southbound on 680 just after the Capitol Expressway, some sort of debris in the roadway. We don't know which lanes, but several vehicles have had some tire damage and had to pull over. Mel Baker for KQED.

0: This is Morning Edition from NPR News. I'm E. Martinez.
1: And I'm Michelle Martin. Good morning. ICE is conducting a widespread operation in western Kansas, a major hub for meat processing. Business leaders have warned that it could raise the price of beef. Politicians, including Republicans, have raised concerns, and residents say the arrests are causing alarm and confusion. Kaylin Moore of High Plains Public Radio reports.
2: In rural southwest Kansas, towns are small enough that when Immigration and Customs Enforcement agents showed up in unfamiliar vehicles, residents took notice right away. Lizette Avalos Morales, a local activist, was quick to alert her community in the town of Liberal, Kansas, which is 70% Latino. With ICE agents parked along roads leading to beef packing plants, Avalos Morales warns workers to be careful, saying in Spanish, "Immigration enforcement is in town." Kansas is ranked third in red meat production. This region, where four packing plants employ more than 10,000 people, is responsible for most of that. Many industry workers are undocumented immigrants. Others are in the country legally, but may skip work for fear of being caught up in an ICE operation. Livestock associations representing Kansas, Oklahoma, and Texas say they are concerned about economic fallout from immigration enforcement, especially when the price of meat is already high. Local officials are also worried. Jose Lara is a city commissioner for Liberal.
3: You will definitely see a massive economic slowdown in the three cities as people begin to hide at home, not travel, not go to work, not go to school.
2: Department of Homeland Security Secretary Mark Wayne Mullen said in a statement that ICE is not conducting worksite operations in the state and is instead targeting, quote, heinous criminals. When asked about the enforcement operations in rural Kansas, a public affairs official for ICE responded with examples of undocumented immigrants who've committed crimes like homicide or assault in the Kansas City metro area. Frank Duran is one of several community members who shared a video on social media of being pulled over by ICE agents to show proof of citizenship.
4: They're just pulling over random people and trying to use scare tactics and intimidation.
2: He and his daughter were asked to show ID when she picked him up from work at a beef packing plant in Dodge City on Tuesday. Duran says they weren't given a reason for the stop.
4: My daughter gets out shaking and crying, saying, "Dad, they profiled us." She's like, "We're both born here in Kansas. We're legal citizens, Dad."
2: While it's hard to say how much of an impact this operation could have on the price of beef, local activists say the impact on the community is clear. For NPR News, I'm Kaylin Moore in Liberal, Kansas.
0: The nor'easter this past weekend dumped more than 6 inches of rain on parts of the Northeast. Extreme rainfall like that can overwhelm old sewer systems and cause flooding. Some cities are developing better ways to handle flash floods. Reporter Steve Kastenbaum in New York reports on some low-cost fixes that are hiding in plain sight.
5: Backhoes are digging up a paved yard at the Jefferson Houses. It's a public housing complex in East Harlem. Rit Agarwala says the reason is below the surface.
6: A historic stream. There used to be a Harlem Creek that flowed down 116th Street.
5: Agarwala is a former commissioner of the city's Department of Environmental Protection. He said water has a memory. It wants to follow well-worn paths, but the city's old sewer system can't handle the extreme rainfalls that are happening more often here.
6: All of that water trying to get into the sewer system, it's like taking a 2-liter bottle of water and trying to dump it into an 8-ounce cup.
5: With nowhere to go, the rain then floods streets and buildings. So crews here are building tanks under the yard and topping it with pavers that let rain seep through the soil into the holding area.
6: So that instead of just a concrete slab that's a playground or other open space for the residents that creates flooding in the areas around it, this actually becomes a solution that keeps the apartment buildings from getting flooded.
5: While billions of dollars have been earmarked for sewer upgrades, hundreds of less disruptive flood mitigation projects like this were installed across New York over the last few years. Other cities like Philadelphia and Portland, Oregon are doing the same. The idea is to turn the ground into a sponge and absorb the water. The compounding effect of these adaptations enables cities to bounce back more quickly from flash floods. Walk along 116th Street by Malcolm X Boulevard in Manhattan, and you see the city's most basic flood defense on every corner.
6: So this is a catch basin. We have roughly 150,000 of them across New York City.
5: When it rains, litter in the street blocks some catch basins or storm drains. So Agarwala said the city launched a pilot program recruiting volunteers to clear away garbage and restore the flow.
6: Some good citizen will just rake aside whatever's covering it over, and the intersection will drain in a matter of minutes often.
5: There's another flood mitigation fix on this corner that's easy to miss. The 116th Street subway station was prone to flooding, so the transit authorities, Eric Wilson, said they installed a riser at each entrance. People now have to step up before they climb down into the station.
7: And that little elevation creates just enough of a runoff mitigation to keep rainwater from going down into the stairs below.
5: The city installed steps like this at hundreds of subway entrances, with more to come. They also raised sidewalk air vents that were prone to flooding. And there's been a payoff. Extreme rainfall used to shut down entire subway lines for hours. But during the recent nor'easter, the disruptions were localized and short-lasting. During several flash floods over the summer, the impact was also limited. Engineers also designed protection right into the sidewalks. Andrea Parker of the Gowanus Canal Conservancy showed off a curbside rain garden in Brooklyn. It's filled with greenery and a tree, but it's not typical landscaping. Water flows into the rain garden from the street instead of into the sewer system.
8: And then it soaks in. There's about 3 feet of soil and then 2 feet of gravel that have tons of pore space for that water to percolate into.
5: Adding sewer capacity in a neighborhood like this costs tens and sometimes hundreds of millions of dollars. A curbside rain garden costs about $40,000 to build.
8: Each of those pieces of decentralized green infrastructure is part of the larger solution.
5: Back in Harlem, Agarwala said the payoff shows up after a storm passes.
6: There's tremendous flooding at a given intersection, and then half an hour later, it's totally gone.
5: Extreme rain is the new normal for some cities. They can't stop it. But they're bouncing back faster with fixes many people never notice. For NPR News, I'm Steve Kastenbaum in New York.
0: This is Morning Edition from NPR News. I'm A. Martinez.
1: And I'm Michelle Martin.
9: Good morning. Mel Baker checking KQED traffic. In the Altamont Pass, 205 westbound, backed up from Hanson Road to the 580 interchange. 580 stop and go out to Grantline, slows out to North Flynn Road. In Pleasanton, 680 southbound before Bernal Avenue, a disabled vehicle in the center lane. And 680 northbound in the Sunil Grade before Sheridan Road, a crash involving a big rig has traffic slowing. Mel Baker for KQED.
1: It'll be sunny today and hot inland. The highs in the Bay region will range from 72 at Ocean Beach to 95 in Concord. The forecast high for Sacramento this afternoon is 91, and a coastal flood advisory remains in effect until 5 p.m. tomorrow. And that's it for me, Michelle Hennigan. Dave Freeman's here for the day shift. This is KQED San Francisco, KQEI North Highlands. It's 5 o'clock.
10: Good morning. U.S. troops have left Iraq more than two decades after they first invaded. Iraq is calling it Sovereignty Day. We hear from retired Lieutenant General H.R. McMaster about what comes next. It's Morning Edition from NPR News. The Supreme Court is letting the Trump administration go back to deporting immigrants to countries where they have no ties. I'm Michelle Martin.
0: And I'm A. Martinez. The order is temporary while the court considers if the policy is legal. Also, New York's governor wants an investigation into Cornell's campus culture, and the former head of construction for the Trump Organization sees the president following an old pattern in his D.C. projects, not waiting for official approval. It's Wednesday, September 30th. On this day in 1939, the first football game aired on television. News is next.
11: Live from NPR News in Washington, I'm Corva Coleman. President Trump says artificial intelligence companies can self-regulate their developments. He held a meeting with dozens of AI industry leaders at the White House yesterday. NPR's Emily Fang reports Trump says some of the leaders reached a voluntary agreement.
12: Trump posted a one-page document that CEOs from six of the big AI companies that were present signed, And in that document, it said companies would broadly monitor their models and make sure they don't hack other systems, for example. But the document didn't offer details on how this would work. And asked if this document was enforceable, Trump said it was, quote, morally binding. So the question remains whether powerful private companies can be trusted to follow through in perpetuity.
11: NPR's Emily Fang reporting. Former Justice Department Special Counsel Jack Smith testified on Capitol Hill yesterday. He defended his investigations of President Trump and said he would not be intimidated by threats of prosecution. NPR's Ryan Lucas reports.
13: In his appearance before the Senate Judiciary Committee, Jack Smith said he stands by his decision to bring charges against President Trump and that politics played no role in the investigation.
14: The charges against President Trump were the result of the evidence.
13: Evidence of election interference, obstruction, and the mishandling of classified documents. Republicans repeatedly went after Smith, accusing him of conducting a partisan investigation to get Trump and Republicans more broadly. Some echoed Trump's calls for Smith himself to be prosecuted, to which Smith replied,
14: I will not be silenced by continued threats of prosecution from the president or others.
13: The more than four-hour hearing ended where it began, with a bitter partisan divide. Ryan Lucas, NPR News, Washington.
11: It is illegal in the U.S. to make a baby using gene-edited human embryos. But NPR's Rob Stein reports at least two startups are hoping to change that.
15: Origin Genomics in New York City and Preventive Bio in San Francisco are trying to produce enough evidence to convince regulators that it would be safe to use modified embryos for reproduction. The companies say gene editing embryos could help millions of babies from being born with rare but devastating genetic disorders. Critics, however, warn it may never be safe and worry that allowing gene editing of human embryos for any reason could open the door to someone trying to go further and create designer babies. Rob Stein, NPR News.
11: An airport in Saudi Arabia and the airline Fly Dubai report there was a disturbance on a flight that landed today at Tabuk Airport. Upon landing, the captain and co-pilot both sustained injuries and were hospitalized. Details are not clear. NPR has learned the Israeli Prime Minister is holding a security consultation now. This is NPR. The U.S. Supreme Court will allow the Trump administration to continue sending migrants to countries where they have no ties. The unsigned order comes as the High Court prepares to hear full arguments on the case in December. The Trump administration says this policy helps the U.S. remove dangerous migrants from the country. Opponents say migrants deported like this suffer and face detention, rape, and disappearances. Forecasters say the remnants of a hurricane that hit Mexico are contributing to heavy rain in the U.S. Flood watches and warnings are up from Arizona to Illinois. The Texas Panhandle has some flash flood warnings. Alaska's Fat Bear Week has a new winner. His name is Backpack. He's estimated to weigh more than 1,000 pounds. Alaska Public Media's Ava White has more.
16: Backpack, also known as Number 89, got his nickname because he'd hold onto his mama's back as they crossed the Brooks River in Katmai National Park and Preserve. He's now 20 years old. Backpack has gained so much weight over the summer that his before and after photos look like totally different brown bears. Katmai Park Ranger Sarah Bruce says Backpack isn't an aggressive bear.
17: He's more of like a stoic presence on the river. He doesn't really get into drama or cause any like upset in the hierarchy. He holds his own very quietly.
16: His victory was declared Tuesday evening after he triumphed in the competition that drew a record number of voters from around the world. For NPR News, I'm Ava White in Anchorage.
11: I'm Corva Coleman, NPR News in Washington.
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0: This is Morning Edition from NPR News. I'm Amy Martinez in Culver City, California.
1: And I'm Michelle Martin in Washington, D.C. U.S. forces have left Iraq more than two decades after the invasion that overthrew Saddam Hussein. The Iraqi government has declared Sovereignty Day. In a few minutes, we'll speak with President Trump's former National Security Advisor, H.R. McMaster, who commanded troops in Iraq. But we're going to start with the details from Baghdad.
0: NPR's Jane Arraf, who covered the war in Iraq, embedded with the U.S. military, joins us from Baghdad. Jane, I mean, Sovereignty Day almost sounds like it's a festive thing. I mean, tell us what's happening there.
2: Well, I guess we should say this isn't the first time the U.S. has withdrawn. In 2011, after a disagreement with Iraq over the status of U.S. forces here, the military left. And then they were invited back 3 years later to fight ISIS. And they stayed since then as part of a U.S.-led international coalition fighting the militant group. Iraqi leaders and U.S. commanders held a ceremony in Baghdad this morning. It was closed to the press, but it will be broadcast by state TV in Iraq. And Iraqi's Prime Minister Ali Azadi told them that Iraq is entering a new phase, taking full responsibility for its own security. The last of the troops had pulled out before the deadline, but the U.S. military announced just this morning that they were gone.
0: Now, we've seen the Kurdish region of Iraq been hit pretty hard in the U.S. war with Iran. What's the reaction there to the U.S. forces leaving the area?
2: Well, there's really deep concern there. Kurdish leaders say they're being left defenseless. Iran and Iran-backed militias in Iraq have been really hitting hard a lot of the bases of armed Iranian opposition groups in the Kurdish region, as well as U.S. positions. Here in Baghdad, we went to what had been the Joint Military Command Center yesterday and found it under renovation. Every other time we've been there, there have been U.S. commanders working with Iraqi ones. From today, it's purely Iraqi. The Armed Forces spokesman, Sabah Numan, told us that the relationship with the United States will now move to more equal footing.
3: We had a very good work together. We had a friendship. We worked together. We thanks all efforts that the coalition did in all the country. And we will continue this relationship in another way.
2: And he says they're now in discussions with the U.S. as well as Turkey and South Korea for things like radar systems to help counter missiles and drones. They're not a substitute, of course, for much more advanced U.S. air defenses.
0: Now, how are Iraqis feeling about all this?
2: Well, the Iran-backed militias that emerged after the U.S. toppled Saddam Hussein are definitely celebrating. They see this as a victory. But, you know, for most younger Iraqis, and this is a very young country, this very important development feels almost theoretical, abstract. They've never seen a soldier after U.S. forces withdrew from the cities and retreated to bases. But Iraq was occupied by the U.S. for 8 years. The U.S. ran this country. At its height, there were 170,000 U.S. soldiers here. So now there are huge economic and some security challenges, but it's a much more stable Iraq. And a lot of Iraqis are just enjoying the holiday. They want what they've always wanted for their families, a normal, peaceful life.
0: That's NPR's Jane Arraf from Baghdad. Thank you, Jane.
2: Thank you.
1: Let's bring in retired Lieutenant General H.R. McMaster. General McMaster served as National Security Advisor during the first Trump administration. He also served in Iraq during both Gulf Wars. He's now a senior fellow at the Hoover Institution and author of Battlegrounds, The Fight to Defend the Free World. General, good morning. Thanks for joining us once again.
4: Hey, great to be with you, Michelle.
1: So the U.S. is pulling the last of its troops out of Iraq at a time when the U.S. and Israel are at war with Iraq's neighbor, Iran. In your opinion, is this the right time to end the U.S. military presence in Iraq?
4: You know, I think it's not the right time, Michelle, and the reason is really that this is going to embolden, I think, the Iranians to a certain extent. And it's not clear that there has been the enduring defeat of ISIS. Remember, that became the most destructive terrorist organization in history, taking control of territory the size of Great Britain and conducting something like 95 attacks outside of the area that it controlled, including, of course, remember, in Brussels and Paris and Marseille and so forth. So I think it's really important to ensure the enduring defeat of ISIS, and having troops there helps you. It just helps you develop the intelligence picture and work with Iraqis who are doing the majority of the fighting toward the end of our commitment there. But then also we want a strong Iraq that is not aligned with Iran. And, of course, the the Iraqis are calling this Sovereignty Day, but their sovereignty is being undermined by these Iranian militias who are really acting like the Hezbollah model that Iran has used to destroy that beautiful country and to threaten Israel on its northern border. You know, they create these militias that lay outside of government's control such they can be turned against that government if that government acts against Iranian interests.
1: So you've given us a couple of things to think about here, so let me take them one by one. How will the U.S. maintain an anti-ISIS campaign without U.S. troops in Iraq and Syria? I mean, can it be done remotely from Jordan or Kuwait?
4: It really depends on the capabilities of the Iraqis. And, of course, the Iraqis are, from a security force perspective, are divided between the main government Iraqi security forces and the Kurdish regional government security forces. Remember, it's the latter, the Kurdish forces and the Kurdish regional government that was attacked by over 1,000 times by Iran, and they're at greatest risk. And those Kurdish forces just unified in the last week.
1: And to the point of those militias, Iraq's prime minister has set a goal to disarm militias that are supported by Iran, bring them under Baghdad's control by the end of June. And at least three of the factions there in Iraq have said they won't comply. So I'm trying to understand how this is going to happen without U.S. troops.
4: Well, it's going to be a big problem. And what you're going to have is Iraqi security forces committed against these militias to forcibly disarm them. Ali al-Zaidi, who has made it his goal to disarm these militias, to really regain Iraqi sovereignty. He's also trying to take on a huge corruption problem in the country that has weakened the country and weakened its governance. So he has a lot to take on. Initially, he had set a deadline of 30 September to disarm these militias, and then that got kicked back to next year. I suspect, Michelle, it's going to get kicked back again because of the strength of these militias and the support they still get from Iran. Hey, and this is another really big argument for ensuring that Iran doesn't get the infusion of cash it desperately needs at this moment. Because we know from recent history, after the Biden administration decided not to enforce U.S. sanctions against Iran, that the money that flooded into their coffers went to their proxies, militias, and terrorist organizations in the region, you know, from Hezbollah to certainly Hamas to Palestinian Islamic Jihad, to what was Assad's proxy army in Syria, to these militias, these hostile Shabi militias and Kateb Hezbollah in Iraq, and of course the Houthis in Yemen.
1: We are hearing that the Kurds are feeling vulnerable. While a lot of Iraqis are celebrating the troop withdrawal because they do, as we said, are considering it a restoration of sort of full sovereignty, we understand that the Kurds are feeling especially vulnerable, and we're wondering what message you think this sends to them.
4: Well, I mean, I think that we need to reassure them, you know, that if necessary, we'll come back to assist them like we did after the Gulf War in 1991 with Operation Provide Comfort, which allowed that region to thrive and to really be kind of much different from the rest of Iraq, which was still living under the brutality of Saddam Hussein. So they are nervous. They've unified their security forces, as I mentioned, and they're squeezed, you know, between Iran, these militias in Iraq, and Turkey as well.
1: I am wondering about the troops that you led, and I'm wondering if you have any sense of how you think they might feel about this.
4: Well, I hope they feel tremendous pride. We were engaged against the enemies of all civilized people, this brutal al-Qaeda in Iraq. And if you want to see the real evidence of how important those soldiers were to protecting the Iraqi people and our interests against this terrorist organization, just look at the last complete withdrawal from Iraq, which was 2011. What happened next? The rise of ISIS, again, the most destructive terrorist organization in history. So that was a righteous mission, in my view, the way that war evolved. It evolved into a war against modern-day barbarians on a modern-day frontier between barbarism and civilization.
1: Hey, we've got a couple minutes left, if you can stay with me for just two more minutes. And you led the fight against al-Qaeda in an extremely complicated part of Iraq with lots of sectarian and ethnic divisions, and a lot of those divisions are still there today. And I do wonder, what is the strategy for addressing that?
4: Yeah, it's really to provide security. What these groups want more than anything is to pit communities against each other. This is how ISIS, you know, regained control, largely because of sectarian policies on the part of the Shia-dominated Iraqi government, which convinced many in the Sunni communities that al-Qaeda Al-Qaeda, that these jihadist terrorist organizations were their patrons and protectors, the only thing protecting them from evisceration. So I think it's really important to have security by forces that are respected and treat all groups equally. And then to transcend these sectarian differences is really important, to create the mediating mechanisms, the effective governance. And so there were some strong Iraqi leaders I worked with who did this. And you know, this is Najm Abid Abdullah al-Jabouri, the mayor of Talafer, who later then led parts of the offensive against ISIS in Mosul, and then became the governor of Nineveh province. You know, we should support leaders like that, right, who can bring people together, forge the kind of accommodation that breaks the cycle of sectarian violence. Because, you know, what Iran wants, they want to keep the Arab world perpetually enmeshed in these sectarian civil wars or fitness, to keep them perpetually weak. That will allow them to establish, in their minds, you know, hegemonic influence over the Middle East, surround Israel, and kill all the Jews. That's what Iran really wants to do, and that's why the stakes in this war with Iran are so high.
1: We have to leave it there for now. That's retired Lieutenant General H.R. McMaster, who served as National Security Advisor in the first Trump administration and served extensively in Iraq. General, thank you so much for these insights.
4: Thank you, Michelle.
1: This is NPR News.
5: The insights, the reporting, and more on member-supported KQED on this Wednesday morning. Thank you for listening. I'm Dave Freeman at 519, and good morning to you. Let's listen to Mel Baker following the early morning commute around the bay. Mel, what's happening?
6: Well, we'll look at the Cordelia Junction, where 80 eastbound just after the truck scales, there's a large pile of wood in the right lane. Meanwhile, on the Bay Bridge, the metering lights are already on. The backup is now pushing itself into the parking lot. It's slow to Treasure Island. In the South Bay in San Jose, 680 southbound after the Capitol Expressway, there's some kind of debris in the roadway there. We don't know what lanes, but it has caused some vehicles to pull over with tire damage. Mel Baker, 4KQED.
5: 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Here's what's ahead on KQED News on this Wednesday as you start your day. It's 6:22 next hour. Stone fruit season is coming to a close, and one of the places known for its peaches and plums is Andy's Orchard in Morgan Hill. The owner is now heading into soft retirement among the new fruit growers left in the Valley of Heart's Delight. More next hour on KQED News. Next on Morning Edition, a Venezuelan man shot by an ICE agent during an enforcement operation in Texas is charged with assaulting and resisting an officer. Morning Edition has that story ahead. Coming up at 9, Forum on KQED News, Alexis Madrigal talks about the Golden State Valkyries playoff push and the increasing popularity of the WNBA. The league's growth has collided with old problems such as pay disputes, online harassment, and more. Learn more on Forum. We hope you'll be a part of the community and the discussion starting at 9 on KQED News. Forecast for the Bay, another day like yesterday, it looks like. Bay Area, lots of sun in the forecast today. Highs in the 60s to the 90s inland. Coastal flood advisory continues until late tomorrow afternoon. 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Investing in securities involves the risk of loss. And Strawberry.me, whose career coaches offer professional support to help people get unstuck, gain clarity, and move forward, whether advancing in a current role or choosing a new direction altogether. 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
1: It's Morning Edition from NPR News. I'm Michelle Martin.
0: And I'm Amy Martinez. To Texas now, where the Venezuelan delivery driver who was shot by an ICE officer this month has been charged with assaulting a federal officer and resisting arrest. Lawyers for Wilber Rafael Garces Perez want him released to get medical care. Here's Mose Bouchel from KUT in Austin. The charges cite a criminal complaint from Immigration and Customs Enforcement. It says that after officers identified themselves during a traffic stop, Garces Perez fled in his car, hitting one of them with a side-view mirror. According to the complaint, that led to a chase and ended with one of the agents forcing a stop, then shooting Garces Perez, saying he feared he'd be struck by the car. Kate Lincoln Goldfinch is Garces Perez's immigration attorney. She says the charges are meant to distract from her client's treatment in custody. Since his detention, he's been moved multiple times with a bullet still lodged in his back. She says she only learned of the criminal charges after her client missed a video conference with her Tuesday morning.
7: So I rushed down to the courthouse to see him, and he was in the courtroom, shackled, clearly in a lot of pain.
0: She says her client entered the country legally, but ICE said he had a standing deportation order against him for missing an immigration court hearing. The criminal complaint says one of the two agents that first pulled Garces Perez over was wearing a body camera, but the agent turned the camera off after the initial traffic stop before the shooting. The complaint does not specify why.
7: And we still don't have that body cam footage, and we don't know what happened in the incident.
0: On Tuesday, ICE referred NPR to the Department of Justice in response to email questions about Garces Perez's criminal charges, medical condition, and the body cam footage. According to a statement from the DOJ's Office of Public Affairs, Garces Perez could face a maximum of 20 years in federal prison if found guilty on the charge of assaulting, resisting, interfering, and impeding a federal officer. Garces Perez's preliminary detention hearing is scheduled for 1 p.m. today in Austin. A hearing in which Goldfinch had hoped to block his deportation was canceled after the criminal charges were filed. The case has sparked protests and calls for an independent investigation from some local leaders and civil rights groups. For NPR News, I'm Mose Bouchel in Austin.
8: The White House says President Trump is uniquely qualified to remake the Capitol's architecture because of his real estate career. Some of his staff have called him the builder-in-chief. Critics say he's bulldozing laws and norms. NPR's Rachel Treisman reports.
9: President Trump told New York Magazine earlier this month that he is building his legacy in D.C. because, quote, nobody will do it once I'm gone. The second-term president wants to make his mark on the Kennedy Center, the reflecting pool, the White House, and even the D.C. skyline.
10: I have heard the president say, I am president because I am rich. I am rich because I am a developer. I am a developer because I have exquisite taste.
9: That's Greg Werkheiser, whose firm, Cultural Heritage Partners, is leading several lawsuits against Trump's projects.
10: It would appear that much of his self-worth is tied to this mythology of Trump as builder.
9: Trump and those in his orbit refer to these pursuits as a natural extension of his New York City developer days. But those were marked by lawsuits and shortcuts, too, starting with the first skyscraper he built from scratch, Trump Tower.
11: Young Donald, they all referred to him as. Not Mr. Trump, it was always the Young Donald.
9: Penelope Hunter Stiebel was a curator at the Metropolitan Museum of Art in 1979 when Trump bought the Bonwit Teller building on Fifth Avenue, the future site of Trump Tower. She wanted to save the historic sculptures on its facade, and she says the Trump Organization agreed to donate them to the Met. But in the spring of 1980, demolition crews arrived with jackhammers. After getting a panicked call from a friend at the gallery across the street, Hunter Stiebel jumped in a cab, only to get stuck in Fifth Avenue traffic.
11: So I got out and I ran 10 blocks. Always remember it because I was 9 months pregnant.
9: Her friend grabbed all the cash he could from his gallery employees and raced across the street to appeal to the crew.
11: The foreman said, I'd love to take your money, but I can't. The Young Donald has said specifically that there's this crazy woman at a museum up the avenue who wants them, and I have to be sure they're absolutely destroyed.
9: The Trump Organization, facing early bad press, claimed that saving the sculptures would have delayed demolition and cost more than they were worth. Barbara Rez was the head of construction for the Trump Organization in the 1980s and is now an outspoken critic. She says Trump's efforts to cut corners aren't new, recalling another incident where he ordered crews to demolish an apartment before getting the permit to do so.
12: There's no regard for the law back then. But he wasn't the king of the world. He wasn't the president. Now he has no regard for war, and he gets away with it.
9: White House spokesperson Davis Ingle told NPR that Trump can, quote, walk and chew gum at the same time, balancing the nation's economy and security with his building projects. But experts say he's skirting laws along the way.
13: The president has approached these projects not so much as a builder, but as an owner.
9: Historian Tim Naftali is a professor at Columbia University's School of International Public Affairs.
13: The president of the United States does not own the United States. The president of the United States doesn't even own the White House.
9: He says past presidents got congressional approval and funding for White House renovations. They worked with Congress to build memorials to their predecessors, not themselves. But Trump hasn't sought approval from Congress for construction, even though his party controls both houses.
13: The building projects are simply a symptom of President Trump's theory of government, which is that he alone is the federal government.
9: His administration is packing review boards with his allies, bypassing historic preservation norms, and working to roll back protections for historic sites nationwide. Here's Werkheiser again.
10: The worse his approval ratings, the economy, and the war get, the more time he spends in the sandbox playing with America's historic sites as if they were his personal toys.
9: Whether or not Trump's construction outlasts his presidency, experts worry a damaged democracy will be harder to rebuild. Rachel Treisman, NPR News.
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5: The Bay Area Commute is building. Mel Baker takes a look at the Altamont Pass.
6: Where the super commutes are underway on 205 westbound, which is backed up to about Byron Road. 580 on the Tracy side is stacked up from about 132 to Corral Hollow Road, just a little heavy up to the merge. And then as you come into the Bay Area, 580 westbound backed up to about Grantline Road and remains sluggish out to North Flynn. Mel Baker for KQED.
5: 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More sun in the forecast today. Bay Area high 60s to the 90s inland. Sacramento sunny, a high of 91. Good morning. It's 5:30.
14: Live from NPR News in Washington, I'm Dave Mattingly. It's unclear what happened today when a Fly Dubai flight from the United Arab Emirates to Israel dropped 16,000 feet in less than a minute before making an emergency landing in Saudi Arabia. An airport statement says air traffic controllers received a distress call from the cockpit and a pilot and co-pilot were injured. The Trump administration says it's revoking visas for 27 Latin American officials and their families. As NPR's Carrie Kahn reports, some of those affected believe they're being targeted because of their ties to former leftist governments.
15: The officials and their families whose U.S. visas were canceled are all from nations with right-leaning presidents. The leaders aligned with the Trump administration say those banned are officials from former left-wing governments that are hindering anti-drug trafficking efforts. The U.S. State Department has increasingly used visa revocation as a tool to pressure foreign officials, from South African leaders it says discriminate against white people to Palestinians banned from attending U.N. events. Bolivia's Attorney General, who is accused of corruption and bribery, condemned his U.S. travel ban, insinuating President Trump was trying to pressure him from his prosecution of an Argentine consultant with ties to the MAGA movement. Carrie Kahn, NPR News, Sao Paulo.
14: This is NPR News from Washington.
16: Live from KQED News in San Francisco, I'm Brian Watt. An Oakland nonprofit critical of tech influence in the midterms has launched a $1 million ad campaign. KQED's Izzy Bloom reports.
17: Tech Equity Action wants to bring attention to big tech spending in California's state legislative races. Two tech-backed super PACs have spent more than $24 million so far this year to boost mostly moderate Democratic candidates. Tech Equity Action founder Catherine Bracey says the ads will tell voters which candidates tech is targeting and why.
18: We think it's an emergency that they not be allowed to sort of fly under the radar, that if they're going to spend this money to influence legislation, that the public should know about it.
17: The ad campaign will fund mailers, ads on streaming services, and partnerships with influencers in 4 districts, including in the North Bay and Orange County. I'm Izzy Bloom, KQED News.
16: A prominent privacy advocate says San Francisco's new policies to combat misuse of automated license plate reader technology are not enough.

0: TQBD News, the U.S. Supreme Court yesterday allowed the Trump administration to resume, for now, deportations of migrants to countries that are not identified in their removal orders. That is ahead. Also coming up, California reporting on the California Report with Mati Bolaños at 5:51. National Weather Service says elevated fire weather conditions across the higher terrain will continue through at least tomorrow. Areas of moderate heat risk across the interior through next Tuesday, according to the Weather Service. And again, minor coastal flooding possible along the San Francisco and San Pablo Bays officially through tomorrow. 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More at strawberry.me/public. 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Morning Edition continues on this Wednesday morning at 5:35.
1: It's Morning Edition from NPR News. I'm Michelle Martin in Washington, D.C.
2: And I'm A. Martinez in Culver City, California. The U.S. Supreme Court is allowing the Trump administration to resume the deportation of immigrants to countries they have no ties to.
1: That is, for now. The order from the court wasn't signed. It did not explain the court's reasoning, but it cleared the way for third country removals while the Supreme Court prepares to hear the case.
2: Here's NPR's Linda Kenyon to help explain this to us. So, Linda, tell us more about third country removals. What are they exactly?
3: Well, yeah, they are a very big piece of the Trump administration's efforts to ramp up deportations. So they allow the government to deport people whose home countries will not accept them and then send them to third-party countries. Now, the Trump administration has agreements with dozens of countries to take these immigrants to places like Mexico, Rwanda, and South Sudan. The government argues that third-country deportations are, quote, an essential tool to remove certain aliens, including some of the worst criminal aliens. The Trump administration also said that the countries with which the U.S. government has made deportation deals have said they would not mistreat these migrants. The general counsel for the Department of Homeland Security, James Percival, he applauded the court, saying that this was, quote, a bad day for criminal illegals and open borders activists alike.
2: All right, so that's what the Trump administration is saying. What about immigration advocates? What are they saying?
3: Well, they are saying that this policy causes irreparable harm to immigrants. And the National Immigration Litigation Alliance, which is representing the migrants facing deportation, says that these immigrants have, quote, faced prolonged and arbitrary detention, beatings, and sexual assault, and disappearance. And they also say that there is the possibility that they would be sent back to their home countries where they would face persecution. Now, I would also say that there are four unnamed immigrants who initially challenged these third-party deportations. And the lead plaintiff says that he suffers from severe mental illness and fears that he will be sent to a country where he will not receive any treatment. Also, U.S. District Judge Brian Murphy in Boston, he ordered a pause to the deportations earlier this year, and he said that they violate due process rights, and the U.S. Court of Appeals for the First Circuit largely upheld that ruling.
2: Okay, so that pause on these deportations was unpaused by the Supreme Court.
3: Yes, that's what yesterday's ruling did. But it also asked both sides to argue whether lower courts had the jurisdiction to rule on the issue and order nationwide relief from these deportations. And it also questioned whether the Trump policy is legal or whether it violated the due process clause or conventions against torture. It's important to note, by the way, that while the ruling was not further elaborated, the three liberal justices on the court did say they would have kept the limits on these deportations in place until the full court takes up the case.
2: So when's the court going to look at this again?
3: The court begins its new session in October. It will take up the full arguments in this case in December as the justices try to determine whether the deportations are legal. Previously, the Supreme Court's conservative supermajority recognized President Trump does have substantial authority over immigration policy.
2: That's NPR's Linda Kenyon. Thank you very much.
3: Thank you.
1: I need to let you know that this next story includes descriptions of sexual violence. A prosecutor in New York says it could be 6 weeks before a sexual assault case at Cornell University is presented to a grand jury. That campus is in an uproar after a former student filed a civil lawsuit saying she was gang raped by seven male

0: students in 2024. NPR's Brian Mann reports from Ithaca.
1: It's a gray, drizzly day. There are splashes of autumn color as students hurry to class. Yu Chung, a graduate student, pauses to talk about the sexual assault case here that's drawn global attention. She can't stop thinking about the woman who was allegedly raped and the scrutiny she's faced since.
2: It must be very brutal for the victim to go through all the processes. And I know of someone who also went through those processes, so I feel really bad.
1: Amoya Mosley, another Cornell student, says she doesn't understand why more wasn't done in 2024, when word of the alleged sexual assault by multiple men at a frat party first spread on campus.
3: They should be, like, in jail, not just expelled.
1: According to Cornell, only some of the men involved in the incident were actually expelled. One reason women here are so concerned, a survey conducted last year found as many as 1 in 3 female students at Cornell experienced sexual assault during their time here. After the woman came forward in 2024 and described her experience to campus police, the county prosecutor Matthew Van Houten reviewed her statement and says he concluded she gave voluntary consent.
4: Fraternity members who were part of this were morally reprehensible, and it was a disgusting situation. That being said, that's not the legal standard, and we can't prosecute someone for a crime because they're morally wrong. They have to be in violation of the penal law.
1: In fact, the woman's partially redacted original statement, released by Van Houten, describes moments where men reached for her genitals, grabbing her face and kissing her. Despite being too young to drink legally, she described being so inebriated she couldn't remember certain incidents. Still, Van Houten says no further criminal investigation was warranted.
4: Would there be more evidence collected or needed if we were going to prosecute a case, if that statement alleged a crime? Absolutely. Then we would want more investigation to be done. But that would not have changed the initial assessment based upon her statement.
1: Van Houten says his view changed after the woman came forward with her civil lawsuit. Van Houten confirmed his office has opened an investigation, though he says they're still trying to schedule a first meeting with the woman. While Van Houten's handling of this case has drawn scrutiny, Cornell also faced a call yesterday from New York Governor Kathy Hochul for an independent probe into how the school responded to the incident and whether the campus culture here is safe. Cornell officials said in a statement the school will cooperate with elected officials to, quote, advance student safety and well-being. Graduate student Yu Chung says women here are worried. She described going to fraternity parties where she felt vulnerable.
2: Yeah, I did, and it may be not safe.
5: It felt risky there.
2: Yeah, if you're unwell and intoxicated, yeah.
1: As anger grows, a public shaming campaign has begun, with people sharing social media posts where they name the 7 men accused in the woman's civil lawsuit, calling for them to be held accountable. Ryan Mann, NPR News, Ithaca, New York.
0: 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You can hear it in the NPR app or on this public radio station.

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1: 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I'm Dave Freeman. Stay with us. Morning Edition continues. Coming up in just a few minutes, many rural voters who support the Make America Healthy Again movement say President Trump's policies have not improved the health of their communities. More on the results of a new poll ahead.
2: I'm Anthony Brooks. Hawaii is in the midst of an unprecedented hurricane season, experiencing three the same year, the first time in recorded history. We check in on the islands after the most recent storm, Nolo, and hear about a state reeling from hurricane fatigue. That's next time on Here and Now.
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5: As Cuba faces an economic crisis driven by the U.S. embargo, the mood on the ground is clear. Something's got to give.
6: People in Cuba, they want anything that can produce a change.
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7: I'm Amna Nawaz. 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That's Wednesday on the PBS News Hour.
1: 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Jarl and Pamela Moan, focusing on civil liberties, foster youth, public radio, and the arts. And the listeners and sustaining members of KQED. Sacramento Valley, another day of sunshine is in the forecast today. Look for 91 today's high, 92 tomorrow. Bay Area, another day of sunshine, mid-60s to the low 90s inland are today's highs.
0: This is Morning Edition from NPR News. I'm Michelle Martin.
8: And I'm Amy Martinez. The Make America Healthy Again movement, or MAHA, is known for embracing healthier eating and vaccine skepticism. It's been an important factor in helping President Donald Trump expand his appeal beyond a traditional conservative base, but a new poll by the Associated Press and KFF signals some potential discontent ahead of the midterms. Sarah Jane Tribble is here to explain. She's a reporter with our partner KFF Health News. Sarah, who are these potentially discontented people in this poll?
9: Right. So this is a poll of more than 2,000 registered voters, all of them rural people from small towns and farming communities across the country. Rural Americans, as you know, are a group that skews Republican, and they've been an important voting bloc for Trump in past elections. In this poll, about half of rural voters identified as supporters of the MAHA movement. And this is really interesting. These are voters who care deeply about health issues, but 68% of them said that President Trump's policies have not helped improve the health and well-being of their communities.
8: So some of the people who supported Trump and Republicans in the past are not fully satisfied now.
9: That's right. I spoke with Mike Jager from Iowa, who identifies as MAGA and MAHA, and he says the American dream is gone because institutions like the government, higher education, and corporate employers have failed.
10: We are not convinced the institutions have our best interest at heart. We don't believe they're looking out for America's best interest.
9: My reporting partner, Allie Swenson, is a national politics reporter at the Associated Press. She was the first to speak with Jager, and he told her that he still expects Trump's health secretary, Robert F. Kennedy Jr., to right the ship.
8: Now, we've heard how the Trump administration loves to talk about parts of its healthcare agenda. For example, $15 billion rural health fund and efforts to lower drug costs. Is that making a difference to these people?
9: Yeah. Prescription drugs are a relative bright spot in the poll. About 30% of all voters said the administration had a positive impact on drug prices. But the prices they said are the most concerning are gas, groceries, and paying for health care. I talked with 62-year-old Kim Solis, who's an independent and lives in rural Texas. She and her husband have a handyman business and get their insurance on the Affordable Care Act's marketplace. The cost of that plan has skyrocketed. And Solis is worried about how her family could recover if something really bad happened.
11: Certainly we'd be in, you know, a world of hurt trying to take money out of savings or get it out of our 401k just to be able to do something about it. My brother-in-law, for an example, he has to have a shoulder replacement, and he can't even afford it right now.
8: Yeah, that's rough. So what can these rural voters then maybe tell us about the midterms?
9: Yeah, I posed that exact question to Tim Slack, a sociology professor at Louisiana State University, and he studies rural demographics and economic issues. He was hesitant to predict anything specific, but he did say that rural voters are connecting the cost of gas and even groceries at the local Walmart with the Trump administration's policy choices. Now, to be clear, Slack doesn't expect rural Republicans to go to the polls and to vote for a Democrat, but he says they might just set this one out.
8: All right. Sarah Jane Tribble is with our partner KFF Health News. Sarah, thank you.
9: Thank you.
8: It's Morning Edition from NPR News. I'm A. Martinez.
0: And I'm Michelle Martin.
1: California reporting coming right up at 5:51 after Mel with a traffic update starting over in Davis.
12: 80 westbound after Highway 113 north, a stall now in the center divide. We have reports of some sheetrock in the left lane earlier than that crash. Highway 12 westbound before Highway 113 in Rio Vista, two-vehicle crash here at the roundabout. We don't have any exact lane details. 37 westbound now is backing up from Wilson across the Maryland Bridge to the lane merge. Mel Baker. Or KQED.
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13: If you're planning on perusing a pumpkin patch this season, or maybe a hayride, an apple orchard, perhaps, congratulations, you are an agritourist.
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13: 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Hayrides are a part of the economy too, you know. We'll tell you more next time on Marketplace.
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15: On the next Fresh Air, how Ukrainian soldiers and civilians are coping with new and more deadly drone and missile attacks 4 years after Russia's invasion. We'll speak with Zanny Mitten-Beddoes, editor-in-chief of The Economist, who recently traveled to the region. We'll also discuss trade, tariffs, U.S.-Europe relations, and the economic impact of the war with Iran. Join us.
1: Then join us late night tonight at 10 for Kelly Corrigan Wonders. 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It features conversations about what it actually takes to raise good kids on very little sleep and with even less margin for error. That's on Kelly Corrigan Wonders, 10 p.m. tonight on KQED News. 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
16: Good morning. This is the California Report. I'm Maddie Bolaños in San Francisco. California is taking steps to shield its coastline as the Trump administration moves to increase offshore oil drilling. That includes a slate of new environmental bills that Governor Gavin Newsom signed into law in San Francisco on Tuesday. The California Coastal Protection Act would make it harder for companies to sell offshore oil by preventing them from transporting it to shore.
17: We got a president whose head in the sand soaked by oil and big oil interests, and it's depressing beyond words. What's not depressing is what's happening at the subnational level.
16: The governor also signed a bill expanding the Library Parks Pass program, which gives library cardholders free day use entry to over 200 state parks. In Orange County, officials have declared coastal erosion along the county's coastline an emergency. LAist reporter Destiny Torres has more.
18: The OC Transportation Authority Board joined the county and the state in approving the declaration on Monday. It means the agency can skip the competitive bidding process in contracting for projects meant to protect the coastal rail line. The declaration also allows a project to place 690,000 cubic yards of sand along San Clemente's disappearing beaches to move forward ahead of schedule. The county says it wants to get ahead of preparations ahead of El Niño this winter.
19: That was LAist reporter Destiny Torres. Farmers and truckers are feeling the effects of high diesel fuel prices. Nationally, they're paying as much as $6.30 a gallon on average. But in California, that average is still higher. A farm group is pushing for elected leaders to pay more attention to the issue. Manuel Cunha is the president of the Nisei Farmers League in Fresno. He says farmers are planning a work stoppage today.
20: And that's what we're saying. Don't ship. Don't sell anything on that day. But let's work with our trucking industry because they are feeling the same type of impacts.
19: Wars abroad and reduced oil refining capacity domestically have severely impacted the price at the pump. And some experts warn some of the worst pain is still yet to come. Today, we're going to bring you the second part of my investigation into the Central California Women's Facility in Chowchilla. After a correctional officer named Gregory Rodriguez got arrested for exploiting dozens of women in custody, many more people incarcerated at the prison began to file complaints about sexual abuse. These are called PREA complaints, short for the Prison Rape Elimination Act. It was the summer of 2024, and Antoinette Yancey, who's incarcerated at CCWF, says a sergeant named Isidro Arroyo came up to her.
21: And he said to me, the PREA, the staff assault, the complaints, and all of the, you know, 602s, you know, all of that stuff needs to stop.
19: Yancey's on the Inmate Advisory Council, which mediates issues between incarcerated folk and staff. She says Arroyo's demand came with a threat. If the complaints didn't stop,
21: I'm going to lock you guys down, take all your privileges, and this is going to continue until the complaint stops. And my response to him was, that's not legal, nor is it fair.
19: At least four other women said to KQED or in legal filings that they'd been warned to stop reporting sexual assault. CDCR didn't answer questions about this incident and denied our request to interview Arroyo. And then, about a month after this exchange, on the morning of August 2nd, 2024, Yancey and the other women on D Yard, including Irene Avalos, were getting ready for the day when
22: just a rude awakening, they came and just told us, get up, get out.
19: Officers said they were going to search the entire housing unit. More than 150 women were marched into the dining hall, where they waited for hours without food, medication, or water.
21: People are shouting questions like, hey, what's going on?
19: We obtained surveillance footage and spoke to a dozen women who were there that day about what happened. You'll hear some of their voices. Around 12:20 in the afternoon, dozens of officers in protective gear streamed into the cafeteria and formed a line. Sarah Toledo was there.
23: We don't know what's happening. So we just see a bunch of officers. They rush in and now they're forming like a big scrimmage line against us.
19: The women, who were hungry and upset, started yelling at the officers. The captain told Arroyo to, quote, put them down with gas. The line of officers began spraying the women with chemical agents.
23: As soon as the first spray hit, we all started running away.
24: I was just trying to survive as long as possible.
19: The women cowered by the wall, trying to hide from the pepper spray. And then the officers walked closer to them and sprayed them again.
25: Like, we were crying, like, we were on our knees, like, we were begging, like, to stop.
19: Eventually, one by one, the women's hands were zip-tied behind their backs, and they're taken outside to the yard, where the officers form this half-circle around them. The footage shows one prisoner stood up to sit by another woman. Then officers deployed another round of chemical blast grenades and tear gas, throwing them at random at the group of restrained women.
21: It's like everybody, it's like a free-for-all. It's like a party for them or something, you know, and they're just continuing the bomb us over and over again.
19: Eventually, four women were carried away on stretchers. 13 women sued CDCR over injuries they suffered on August 2nd. Their lawsuit also said the operation was retaliation for complaints of sexual abuse. The state admitted no fault and settled for $1.9 million. CDCR looked into what happened that day, and it resulted in the largest disciplinary action related to a single incident in the state's history. But it left key questions unanswered. Tomorrow, we take a look inside the investigation to find out, what does accountability look like? I produced this series in collaboration with Snap Judgment. You can find the extended story on snapjudgment.org.
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19: And that is the California Report for Wednesday, September 30th. We're a production of KQED News. I'm Adi Bolaños. Thank you for listening and have a great day.
1: 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At 5:59, here's Mel Baker with traffic starting in San Lorenzo.
12: Where 880 southbound is slow from I-238 down to Alvarado Niles Road in Union City and then slows a bit again through Fremont. Meanwhile, in Sunol, traffic is building up just before Highway 84 on southbound 680, stays that way down to Andrade Road. Mel Baker for KQED.
1: 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Good morning, I'm Dave Freeman. 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
8: Good morning. Executives at 6 major tech companies signed a letter at the White House about AI best practices. President Trump says it's morally binding. Can AI companies work together safely? It's Morning Edition from NPR News.
3: On KQED News, federal court oversight of the Oakland Police Department is over. I'm Brian Watt.
8: An FBI official tells hackers who stole information about FBI employees, we know how to find you. Amy Martinez.
0: And I'm Michelle Martin. Why did the group Shiny Hunter say it took the data in the first place? And 24 Israeli intelligence officers and soldiers described the number of civilian casualties Israel is willing to accept when it attacks suspected members of Hamas in Gaza and how it uses AI to find them. It is Wednesday, September 30th. On this day in 1954, the U.S. Navy commissioned the first nuclear submarine. News is next.
4: Live from NPR News in Washington, I'm Corva Coleman. A commercial flight traveling from Dubai in the United Arab Emirates to Tel Aviv, Israel, was forced to make an emergency landing today. That was after it issued an emergency alert on board. Both the pilot and co-pilot have been hospitalized. NPR's Kat Lonsdorf reports from Tel Aviv exactly what happened aboard is unclear.
5: The Fly Dubai plane made an emergency landing at Tabuk Airport near the Jordanian border in Saudi Arabia. In a statement, a spokesperson for Fly Dubai acknowledged that the flight, quote, experienced an incident while en route from Dubai to Tel Aviv and said that all passengers are safe and accounted for, but did not offer more details. Saudi authorities said they received a distress call from the flight and that the flight's pilot and co-pilot were hospitalized upon landing after sustaining injuries on board. No further information was provided on the nature of those injuries or how they came about. Israeli Prime Minister Benjamin Netanyahu is holding consultations over the incident and, quote, monitoring developments, his office said. Kat Lonsdorf, NPR News, Tel Aviv.
4: The Pentagon says the U.S. military has officially withdrawn from Iraq. NPR's Jane Arraf is in Baghdad.
6: This isn't the first time the U.S. has withdrawn. In 2011, after a disagreement with Iraq over the status of U.S. forces here, they left. And then they were invited back by Iraq 3 years later to fight ISIS. So they've stayed since then as part of the U.S.-led international coalition that has been fighting the militant group. So Iraqi leaders and U.S. commanders held a ceremony in Baghdad, closed to the press, but to be carried live by state TV, which is also showing drone footage of sprawling U.S. bases that are now empty.
4: NPR's Jane Arraf reporting. NPR has learned of a plan for a massive new data center on federal land in Utah. NPR's Jeff Brumfield reports it would involve building hundreds of nuclear reactors.
7: The proposal seen by NPR came from the company Valor Atomics. Valor already has a test reactor operating in Utah, but it wants to build around 450 more small nuclear reactors on 9,000 acres of federal land. The reactors would provide power for data centers, among other things. Neil Clark with the Southern Utah Wilderness Alliance says Valor isn't the only company quietly seeking to build data centers on public lands.
9: It's pretty obvious that they are trying to keep these proposals and these processes totally under the radar to make sure the public is kept in the dark.
7: The Bureau of Land Management says the public will have an opportunity to comment on the proposal after the agency reviews the application for completeness. Jeff Brumfield, NPR News.
4: A government report on inflation that's watched by the Federal Reserve says inflation rose a little less than expected last month. This report says inflation is running at an annual rate of 3.4%. This is NPR.
3: Live from KQED News, I'm Brian Watt. Oakland officials say they'll continue to pursue reforms after the city's police department was released from federal court oversight yesterday. KQED's Katie DiBenedetti reports.
10: The city's been under the court's watch since 2003, when it agreed to implement more than 50 reforms as part of a legal settlement reached after a major police brutality scandal. It's thought to be the longest oversight of a law enforcement agency in the U.S. Oakland Police Chief James Beer says those reforms are now department expectations.
11: This is just the ground floor. It's not the ceiling. And we'll be continuing to work to just better ourselves, to make sure that we're doing this safely, constitutionally, and in the principles of 21st century policing.
10: U.S. District Court Judge William Orrick plans to issue an official final ruling in the case in the coming months. I'm Katie DiBenedetti, KQED News.
3: San Francisco supervisors have suspended the head of the city's sheriff's department oversight board and are moving forward with efforts to remove him. The board is forwarding official misconduct charges against William Palmer to the Ethics Commission. Supervisor Stephen Sherrill.
14: When you abuse your power or break the trust of the public, you should not be allowed to continue to serve the people of San Francisco.
3: The vote comes after the San Francisco Chronicle reported multiple allegations against Palmer, including violence against women. Palmer's ultimate removal will require another vote by the Board of Supervisors. I'm Brian Watt, KQED News.
1: 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At 6:06, Mel with traffic starting with the Bay Bridge.
12: We're westbound just before the metering lights. We have reports of an accident. It looks like it's probably on the shoulder, but boy, we are seeing a significant backup already. It is solid to the maze. The East Shore Freeway is backed up all the way into Emeryville and about Powell Street. 580 westbound is now slow out to about San Pablo Avenue. On the upper deck of the Bay Bridge, traffic is slow all the way to about 4th Street. On the Richmond-San Rafael Bridge, the first slowing is starting to happen right now around Castro Street to the Toll Plaza. Mel Baker for KQED.
1: 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The owner is now heading into soft retirement, among the few fruit growers left in the Valley of Heart's Delight. More ahead on KQED News on this Wednesday at 6:22. Sunny Wednesday in store again today for the Bay Area, it looks like. Highs in the mid-60s to the low 90s inland. Coastal flood advisory continues officially until late tomorrow afternoon. Bay Area highs today in the 60s to the low 90s inland.
0: It's Morning Edition from NPR News. I'm Michelle Martin in Washington, D.C.
8: And I'm A. Martinez in Culver City, California. President Trump says tech companies can self-regulate the risks of artificial intelligence.
0: And he signed an executive order officially dubbing the technology superintelligence for government agencies. This came after the president met with dozens of top leaders in the AI field on Tuesday. The same day, he also rolled out an AI-driven website, America.gov, to help people navigate government services.
8: NPR's White House correspondent Emily Fang is with us to explain this. So, Emily, what happened at this meeting?
13: So there was no press in the meeting, but Trump came out afterwards and he told the press how people had agreed companies could self-regulate on AI. He argued if companies break the law, we have the Department of Justice or the FBI that could rein them in. Though, to put a finer point on that, if that were to happen, the U.S. would need to put AI laws on books. And that did not happen at this lunch. Instead, Trump posted a one-page document that CEOs from six of the big AI companies that were there signed. And this agreement says companies would broadly monitor their models and make sure they do not hack into other systems, but it offered no details on how this would work.
15: They don't want anything to go wrong. I mean, their companies are at stake. If something goes wrong, their companies are at stake. They're not going to let that happen. This is going to be all for the good, and we're going to have it be nice and safe, and they're really going to be policing each other.
13: Asked if this was enforceable, Trump said it was, quote, morally binding. And so the question still remains whether powerful private companies can be trusted to follow through in perpetuity.
8: But it's morally binding. That might be enough. Now, which companies were participating in this meeting?
13: There were about 30 tech executives present, and I want to note the people who were seated right next to Trump during this meeting. There were NVIDIA's Jensen Huang, Elon Musk, and also CEOs from Meta, chip designer AMD, their CEO Lisa Su is actually the only female executive invited, as well as people from Amazon and Google. And notably, there were two representatives from Anthropic at that meeting, and they included co-founder Dario Amodei, who Trump does not have the best relationship with. If you remember, the Pentagon has effectively banned Anthropic. They've called it a supply chain risk, which came after the company objected to the potential use of its products for autonomous weapons. And Amodei has been one of the most outspoken entrepreneurs for more AI regulation in the last couple of weeks. And he was notably excluded from a state dinner with Chinese leader Xi Jinping last week, though his competitors from OpenAI were there. And I'll note that Anthropic is a financial supporter of NPR. Now, while Trump and Speaker Mike Johnson, who was also at this meeting, spoke glowingly about this agreement afterwards, they're calling it the AI Accords now, Amodei struck a more cautious note, and he suggested the mechanisms agreed upon in this document are still very much a work in progress. Listen here.
16: The mechanism, how we address those risks, is still under discussion, but we all need to work together to make sure that we can win and we can win safely.
8: All right, so we mentioned this AI power tool that Trump launched. What exactly is it?
13: It is powered by artificial intelligence companies Grok and Google's Gemini. And the Trump administration is really pushing it as an example of how AI can streamline and improve government. It's kind of like a concierge tool. You know, I tried it out. It's a chat function. You pull it up. You input questions on how to, say, renew your passport or enroll in Medicaid. You know, I was curious about whether it stores your data and whether it uses it to train the chatbot behind the tool. The model says it does not, and a senior administration official who is not authorized to speak on the record confirmed that your data is not being used to train Grok or Gemini.
8: All right, that's NPR's Emily Fang. Emily, thanks.
13: Thank you.
0: For more on President Trump's AI summit, we've called Alok Mehta. He directs AI projects and research at the Center for Strategic and International Studies. He previously served as the responsible AI policy lead at Google. Good morning. Thanks for joining us.
17: Thanks for having me.
0: As we just heard from Emily, President Trump said that AI leaders agreed that there should be, quote, tremendous self-regulation at AI companies. And he said that there's already regulation by the FBI and DOJ. Can you tell us what that might look like?
17: Yeah, so in this new accord that the AI companies signed, they agreed to four levels of oversight. So essentially, they'll implement robust internal controls, and then they will have progressively layered sets of oversight, including new measures like having an independent evaluator inside the companies and having more oversight directly from company boards. And what this is doing is building on top of a number of sort of measures that companies have already taken voluntarily to address risks from their models.
0: But, okay, what's the enforcement mechanism other than President Trump saying it would be, quote, morally binding for companies to monitor their AI models?
17: There are laws on the books. So the primary law that would apply here is that the FTC has authority to regulate unfair and deceptive trade practices. And so what happens is when a company publicly commits to doing something, they have then sort of signaled to the world that that is their intent. And the FTC can then say that if the company doesn't follow through on its promises, it is acting in a deceptive way. And so this is the primary enforcement mechanism that I'm aware of that can be used when a company says it does something and then doesn't follow through on those commitments.
0: I understand, but what is the company's incentive to do that other than oops?
17: They have lots of incentives. I think the biggest incentive is that they want people to use their technology. They want people in the U.S. to use their technology, and they want people around the world to use their technology. And people will feel more comfortable doing that if they trust that the product they're using is safe and that they trust the company that is issuing that product. And if you look at polling around the U.S. and in other places in the world like Europe, right now people are very skeptical about AI. They're skeptical about that it will make their lives better. And so part of this is driven by the fact that they want to build trust in the underlying technology. I think part of it is also because a lot of people at these companies genuinely worry about these things. In many cases, they have access to models that are more advanced than the public. And so they're seeing things that we haven't seen yet. And so that is also part of what is driving these decisions and part of what is underlying their thinking.
0: So, well, a couple questions about that, though. More broadly, is the government equipped to independently evaluate AI model safety and effectiveness?
17: In this case, they are largely relying on the companies to sort of implement these measures themselves. It is a form of self-regulation. And as we heard from the Anthropic CEO, there are lots of details to be figured out. So part of the work that will happen over the next months and years is for companies to figure out how to implement this in a way that is robust and useful and actually addresses safety issues. I think the thought is maybe in the future this could become enshrined in some sort of regulation or law, but that is not contemplated right now in the near future. There are various parts of the government that can help provide technical insight. So there's, for example, an institute within the Department of Commerce that has technical talent and does do testing on AI models. Mm-hmm. And it's unclear how that testing will factor into what the companies are going to be implementing.
0: Well, before I let you go, I think you note, and polling has indicated, that there's a lack of public trust in this technology and in these companies at this moment. But there were no AI safety groups or independent regulators present at the White House meeting. You know, there's a saying in Washington, personnel is policy. But what does that tell us?
17: It tells us it's really consistent with the way that the Trump administration has approached the AI industry basically since the administration started, which is that its primary concern is competition with China. And it really wants to remove obstacles to the development of AI because the administration is concerned that any regulations will slow down the development mm-hmm. of U.S. technology okay. and put the U.S. at a disadvantage.
0: All right. That's Alok Mehta, director of the Wadhwani AI Center at the Center for Strategic and International Studies. Thank you so much.
17: Thank you.
8: A former Justice Department special counsel is defending two criminal indictments against President Trump and telling lawmakers he won't be silenced by prosecution threats. Here's NPR's Ryan Lucas.
18: Jack Smith led the two federal prosecutions of President Trump, one for allegedly attempting to overturn the results of the 2020 election, the other for allegedly mishandling classified documents and obstructing justice. Neither case made it to trial before Trump returned to office. Testifying before the Senate Judiciary Committee, Smith said politics played no role in his investigation, and he said the decision to bring charges was based on the evidence.
20: Our investigation developed proof beyond a reasonable doubt that President Trump engaged in serious crimes against our nation.
18: If faced with the same facts and evidence today, Smith said he would make the same decision to prosecute a former president, regardless of party affiliation. The hearing grew heated at times as Republicans took aim at Smith and his team, trying to paint them as political operators out to get Trump and conservatives more broadly. Here's the committee's Republican chairman, Iowa's Chuck Grassley.
21: The Smith election case ultimately wasn't just about Trump. It was about partisan agents and prosecutors mapping out the Republican apparatus.
18: In one notable back and forth, Missouri Republican Eric Schmidt accused Smith of attending an Atlanta Hawks NBA game, suggesting Smith was in the city to coordinate his investigation with local prosecutors who also were investigating Trump. Smith said he had no recollection of it. The Republican senator then accused Smith of perjury and had this message for him.
22: You will go down as a total dirtbag.
18: Minutes later, though, it emerged that Smith had gone to a basketball game, but a women's college game in Maryland featuring the Iowa Hawkeyes. Senator Schmidt appeared to have been confused by the similar mascot names. It was a mistake that Democrats pounced on, saying Republicans needed to get their facts straight. Democrats also defended Smith and his team, including from calls from GOP lawmakers for them to be investigated. On that topic, Smith said the rule of law is under threat like never before.
23: Individuals are threatened with criminal prosecution because they are perceived to have opposed the president.
18: For his part, Smith said he will not be silenced by such threats, not from the president or anyone else. Ryan Lucas, NPR News, Washington.
8: This is NPR News.
1: It's KQED bringing you Morning Edition, KQED News, and the California Report, all from San Francisco. Good morning, and thanks for listening. I'm Dave Freeman, 19 after 6. And Bay Area traffic, the commute well underway, so let's go to Mel Baker for a look at your ride this morning.
12: Highway 4 westbound out of Antioch, starting around L Street through Pittsburgh. It's slow to stop and go of it to Bay Point and about Willow Pass Road. In Concord, 242 southbound, the usual slowdown beginning there around Concord Avenue down to the 680 merge. In Hercules, Highway 4 westbound's connector to southbound 80 is bunched up. Mel Baker for KQED.
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24: I'm Alexis Madrigal. Next time on Forum, as the crowd in Valhalla roared, the Golden State Valkyries crushed the Dallas Wings in Game 1 of their playoff series Sunday night. The team, which is only in its second season, has drawn sellout crowds and a passionate fan base. But as the playoffs unfold, the WNBA's record growth collides with old problems. Pay disputes, online harassment, and the misogyny that still shadows women's sports. That's at 9 a.m. right here on KQED.
1: Forecast for the Bay Area today. Coastal flood advisory still in effect, especially for minor coastal flooding along the San Francisco and San Pablo Bays through Thursday, according to the Weather Service. Look for sunshine generally, highs mid-60s, low 90s inland. Sunny Sacramento, a high of 91. 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
2: It's Morning Edition on KQED. I'm Brian Watt. If you grew up in the Bay Area, you may know the story of the Valley of Heart's Delight. In short, before Silicon Valley took root in the Santa Clara Valley, there were tens of thousands of acres of fruit trees there. Nearly all of that is gone now, paved over and replaced with suburbs and office parks. And as KQED's Rachel Miro reports, one of the last fruit farmers left is getting ready to soft retire.
5: On any given day in Morgan Hill, a steady stream of cars pull up in the lot outside the farm store at Andy's Orchard. It's a store that smells of peaches and nectarines and plums in late summer. Rows and rows of different varieties.
6: I love to eat them, but mostly I bake.
5: Back in August, during the height of stone fruit season, Mary Balmana drove all the way down from San Francisco. That's like 2 hours each way to stock up on that day it was August flame and cow red peaches. Balmana says this fruit is different from what you normally find at the supermarket and even the farmer's market.
6: I don't have to peel them because it's so luscious. It's tender, sweet beyond belief. It tastes like the peaches that I grew up with that we used to pick from neighbor's farm, you know, when we would go visit.
5: It's almost like a pilgrimage that she makes. Me too. But not for much longer. There's just one more growing season left before the owner sells the property to a real estate developer.
9: It doesn't work anymore. It's no longer economically viable to have this farm.
5: Andy Mariani is 80 years old. He says he's tired of losing money year after year and struggling to make payroll. And his crops are failing due to heat and pests, both outgrowths of the suburbs that have sprung up around his land.
9: We're basically surrounded by urban development now. We're just a little piece of the jigsaw puzzle that hasn't been put in yet.
5: He'll still farm about 20 acres of leased land, subsidized by the sale of the family farm in Morgan Hill. But he understands his decision has set off a panic among fans here in the Bay Area and beyond.
9: It comes to the point where you wonder what you're doing, even though you love what you're doing. And I think it's time for me to downscale.
5: Mariani's life story is really the story of the last century of the Valley of Heart's Delight. His father came here from a little island off the coast of Croatia in 1931. He was hardly the first to grow apricots here. Spanish mission fathers planted trees in the region as early as the mid-1700s. And after the gold rush and the railroads in the 19th century, this valley became a world-famous producer of dried and canned stone fruits. This documentary clip from 1955 gives a taste of the history.
19: Diners out, enjoying a dessert of fruit supreme. Fruit supreme from a can, we might add. Perhaps from this warehouse of a member firm of the Canners League of California.
5: California's ancient history, underwater in the Pacific Ocean, left a legacy of insanely great soil for farming. In the Central Valley, too. But unlike in the Central Valley, the cool nights of the Santa Clara Valley, especially in winter, made the region's weather second to none for stone fruit. Local farmers and canning companies capitalized on that until the fruit market globalized in the 1970s and 80s.
9: The United States started importing Turkish apricots. They were coming in very cheap because of cheap labor in Turkey. They're coming in for like $1 a pound, and we needed $3.50 a pound.
5: By then, Andy and his brother were running the family farming operation. They decided to diversify beyond the once famous Blenheim apricot, so rich and tangy, but which has grown rarer and harder to find because it's too delicate for mass shipping. He indulged his passion for heirloom varieties and new varieties like baby Crawford peaches that taste old-timey. In an industry that shifted to cold storage and steroidal uniform fruits picked green and hard, the Mariani's went in a different direction.
9: We have a lot of different varieties, and we tree ripen it. The last few days that the fruit is on the tree is when it increases tremendously in flavor, sugar content, and juiciness.
5: Andy found his niche in the market, but the reason he lasted as long as he has is because he also leaned into new ways to make money, selling to chefs at the Santa Monica Farmers Market down south, and educational fruit picking tours and tastings, selling pies and other goodies made with his fruit. But even though foodies are willing to pay more, it also costs more to grow that kind of fruit.
9: And we pay more than minimum wage because our people are skilled. We have workers that have worked for us for over 40 years. And so they know the orchard as well as I do. And because of that skill level, we pay them well. And they're in Silicon Valley, too. They need to get more money because it's an expensive place to live.
5: And only getting more so with each Silicon Valley boom. Where once the Mariannis were one farming family among many, they grew more and more isolated. But also, paved land is hotter land, which is growing hotter anyways thanks to climate change. Andy says his crop yields are shrinking because the winters and the nights aren't as cool as they used to be.
9: And I stuck it out as long as I could. Now, we're the last ones here.
5: If there's somebody out there with the money and the acreage and the inclination to become what Andy calls a gentleman farmer, or a naive back-to-the-lander with more energy than commercial sense, he's game to consult, but he doesn't want to run a museum to farming or become a caricature of his former self.
9: Anybody that comes to me that has, you know, that wants to do a hobby orchard or whatever, you know, they want to do a small commercial orchard, I always give them my time. So.
5: There are plans in Morgan Hill to develop a farmers market center, and Andy says he'll participate in that so his local fans don't have to panic yet. He knows a lot about fruit farming, and he wants to write a book about it while he still can. In the meantime, there's one more growing season. I'm Rachel Miro, KQED News.
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1: And the time coming up on 6:29, traffic time with Mel as he takes us over to the San Mateo Bridge.
12: Where traffic is bunched up right at the toll plaza, it remains slow back to about Industrial Boulevard and slow at about mid-span. Meanwhile, 880 southbound is a mix of slow and stop-and-go traffic from I-238 in San Lorenzo down to about Alvarado Niles Road in Union City. Mel Baker for KQED.
1: 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I'm Dave Freeman. Good morning. More news. 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
4: Live from NPR News in Washington, I'm Dave Mattingly. The latest report from ADP shows private employers in the U.S. accelerated hiring in September. It says the economy added 90,000 jobs in the private sector, more than analysts were forecasting. Numbers from the Commerce Department show inflation in the U.S. economy eased last month as consumers ramped up their spending. A former Cornell University student's lawsuit alleging she was sexually assaulted by seven male students at a fraternity party is renewing questions about how colleges deal with reports of violent crime. NPR's Alyssa Nadworny has more.
7: Title IX prohibits discrimination in schools based on sex. Under that law, the school's job is to make sure all students have a safe campus environment, equal access to an education. In the case of Cornell University, when the district attorney did not move forward with the criminal investigation back in 2024, the campus Title IX process got underway. In a statement, Cornell said its investigation took several months and led to expulsions and suspensions. The fraternity chapter was closed in 2024. Title IX has a lower burden of proof than a criminal case. But in recent years, there have been big changes. The Trump administration raised the burden of proof and also now requires schools to conduct, quote, live hearings with cross-examination. Alyssa Nadworny, NPR News.
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2: Live from KQED News, I'm Brian Watt in San Francisco. A couple accused of shooting and killing their son-in-law in Dublin over the weekend are set to be arraigned this morning. KQED's Sarah Hosseini reports the victim was a gaming engineer for the New York Times.
3: Xu Yong Zhang and Shili Chen, both 76, are accused of shooting their son-in-law, 40-year-old Jonathan McKenzie, in a sports center parking lot Saturday afternoon. McKenzie and the couple's daughter were engaged in divorce proceedings and having a bitter custody battle over their three children. The daughter had obtained a protection order against McKenzie after he was arrested and charged with misdemeanor child abuse last October. He subsequently filed for divorce and a protection order against her and was seeking more time with the children. I'm Sarah Hosseini, KQED News.
2: The East Bay Regional Parks District has reached a last-minute settlement in the case of a man who remains on life support more than 2 years after a police officer shocked him repeatedly with a taser. KQED's Brian Kranz has more on the sudden turn that headed off a trial set to start yesterday.
10: Opening statements were set to begin in the lawsuit filed by the family of Deontay Faison. The family alleged that Officer Jonathan Nia tased Faison 5 times in April of 2024, while he was in an estuary near the Oakland airport. Nia and Officer Roberto Felice had approached Faison over an expired vehicle registration. Faison fled on foot and eventually into the water, where Nia continued to tase him. He's been in a coma ever since. The exact details of the settlement have not been disclosed. I'm Brian Kranz, KQED News.
2: And I'm Brian Watt. Good morning.
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1: It's Morning Edition from NPR News. I'm Michelle Martin in Washington, D.C.
2: Jimmy Martinez in Culver City, California. The FBI says it's hunting for hackers who stole sensitive data about the agency's employees. Here's the FBI's Assistant Director for the Cyber Division, Brent Leatherman, in a video posted online Tuesday.
3: You know how to find us, and we know how to find you. I suggest you reach out first while the choice is still yours.
2: NPR's cybersecurity correspondent Jenna McLaughlin is covering the breach. Jenna, the focus of this investigation, what is it?
4: Yeah, so the FBI is zeroing in on a hacker group that goes by the name Shiny Hunters. That group told the media they hacked the FBI last week. Now the FBI says they're investigating what they appear to acknowledge was a cyber incident impacting the Bureau's job portal. So in that clip, you heard Brett Leatherman make a pitch to these hackers. He says, come forward with information or risk the consequences. And he references a recent arrest of a member of this group in Amsterdam by Dutch authorities. So I'm told by current and former FBI officials familiar with this matter, who weren't authorized to speak on the record about an ongoing investigation, that the Bureau's already mobilized a lot of resources into this. But FBI employees, those retired and still inside, are reeling. Because the database accessed by these hackers had not only information on job applications, but promotions too. That's got detailed lists of their sensitive job postings, medical and family data. Most people don't actually know if their data was taken yet, and there's some frustration about the lack of clear communication or response plans from senior leadership, including FBI Director Kash Patel. Though the FBI does tell me they sent multiple internal messages within 24 hours of this incident, and they're working around the clock to protect their data and their employees. For what it's worth, I know about a couple of groups of former employees who are banding together as we speak to support each other if this information leaks online.
2: And has this group threatened to leak the information? And actually, more the bigger point, I guess, Jenna, is how did they manage to do this?
4: So the group now says that they never had any intention of leaking the stolen data, that they simply wanted to pressure the FBI to say nice things about them, essentially, and get a marketing boost. The FBI has been tracking their activities for a while, since at least 2019. As for their capabilities, this group has been absolutely prolific in stealing sensitive data and extorting their victims for a payday. They've targeted big names like Jaguar Land Rover, Ticketmaster. The Shiny Hunter's name actually appears to be a reference to the game Pokemon for other 90s kids out there. Now, typically, this group likes to use tactics like social engineering or taking advantage of misconfigured cloud data systems. But in this case, it appears they may have exploited a vulnerability in third-party software to get access to the FBI jobs portal.
2: If they targeted third-party software, does that mean that there could be other people maybe connected to that software who are vulnerable to maybe a similar kind of attack?
4: Yeah, exactly. Cybersecurity researchers from Google put out a new report revealing that Shiny Hunters are taking advantage of a flaw in a human resource management software called PeopleSoft, which was acquired by tech giant Oracle back in 2005. So there was a previously undiscovered bug in that software back in June. The company put some protections in place, but not all organizations fully fixed it, and that gave hackers the opportunity to jump around those protections and exploit it. Big name organizations across business, academia, IT services, and beyond, they've all been targeted in recent weeks. Now, we don't know if hackers are using AI to launch these attacks, but AI's growing ability to help hackers find and weaponize these vulnerabilities at scale and at near lightning speed, it's a really big concern recently.
2: Yeah, that's NPR's Jenna McLaughlin. Thanks.
4: Thank you.
1: Mediators are trying to keep the U.S. and Iran talking. President Trump rejected Iran's latest proposal to reopen the Strait of Hormuz, and since then, Qatar says it is exchanging messages between the U.S. and Iran. Let's talk about the process with Robert Malley. He served as a U.S. special envoy for Iran in the Biden administration, and he was a lead negotiator for the U.S. in the 2015 Iran nuclear deal. Good morning, Mr. Malley. Thanks for joining us once again.
5: Good morning.
1: How do you break through a situation like this? I mean, negotiations have been stuck for months. Both sides seem to say they're ready to negotiate, but also just as ready to keep fighting.
5: Right. And so I'd say the good news is that they're still talking, at least indirectly. The less good news is they seem to be talking past each other. You know, they've kind of agreed on what steps they have to take. They've agreed they have to open the Strait of Hormuz, which means both Iran and the U.S. have to lift their respective blockades.

0: Iran has to get some economic relief, and then they have to also deal with the nuclear issue and the broader sanctions issue. Those, they know what they need to do, but they disagree fundamentally on who goes first. And that's because you'd think, who cares who goes first, but it's because there's a huge gap in trust and because of the politics on both sides. And those are getting in the way. And at this point, I'd say they can see the same situation, but they read it very differently because each side thinks it has more leverage than the other, and each side thinks that time is on its side and that the other side will buckle first.
1: Okay, speaking of leverage points or pressure points, we've been reporting that more oil has been making it through the Strait of Hormuz, although I think as anybody who buys gas knows, oil prices remain high. How does that change Iran's calculations in your view?
0: Well, first, I think it's right. I mean, from the data we're seeing is that, you know, oil flows through the Strait of Hormuz are now reaching, they're not quite, but they're approaching the levels of the of pre-war. Now, that's, first of all, it's changing President Trump's calculus because he thinks, why should I pay Iran to open a strait that they're not able to keep closed? Iran looks at it quite differently. First of all, right now, they still look at the price of oil, which is high, as you said, because the flow of oils entail military escorts, insurance prices are up, crude oil may go through, but refined petroleum, diesel, the prices are extremely high for a variety of reasons. So the Iranians, number one, think, you know, over time, President Trump is going to he's going to face this pressure. But they also think they have other cards in up their sleeve. And if they feel that the U.S. is not under sufficient pressure, they can resume their escalation. They could attack oil infrastructure in Gulf countries. They could try to interrupt the flow of oil through the Strait of Hormuz by finding new ways of attacking ships. So, yes, they're under pressure because they understand that they're losing some of their leverage. They still think they have some, and they still have many ways, in their eyes, of making the pain felt by the U.S. and the rest of the world elevated once again.
1: Do you think they're keeping an eye on the U.S. elections? I know that the Iran's Revolutionary Guard put out this open letter to, quote, the honorable people of the U.S., full of references to the midterms. Do you think that they're looking at those? Is that part of their calculus?
0: They're absolutely looking at those. I mean, I think if Iran could vote, the turnout level would be almost 100%. They seem to be very, very focused on our elections. And they're reading it in several ways. Number one, they see that a number of Republicans are calling on President Trump to end the war. That's why they still think that they have leverage and they're not about to buckle. They also, so they have this sense that what they do can have a real impact on the elections. Now, that drives them in two opposite directions. On the one hand, they may think, you know, if we could get a deal now, President Trump needs it more because he wants to burn us the chances of his party, so maybe they have more leverage now. But they also are extremely allergic at the idea of helping President Trump, of giving him a gift when they consider him responsible for devastating war and for killing their leaders.
1: Robert Malley was a lead negotiator for the U.S. in the 2015 Iran nuclear deal. Mr. Malley, thank you so much.
0: Thank you.
1: This is NPR News.
2: KQED traffic. Mel takes a look at other bridges, including now the Richmond-San Rafael.
3: Where the backup is to Marina Bay Parkway to the Toll Plaza. Coming on the East Shore Freeway, westbound 80 is stacked up from Berkeley's Ashby Avenue down to the Maze, and that continues up to the Toll Plaza on the bridge. 580 westbound is backed up to San Pablo Avenue. It's slow across the span all the way through the city to the 10180 merge. Mel Baker for KQED.
2: 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I'm Dave Freeman with a listener-supported perspective. John Levine talks about inheriting his father's dress shoes.
4: I come from a family of salesmen and women. All five of my siblings have been in sales at one time or another, and my daughter is now in the real estate business. My grandfather and my uncle worked as manufacturers' representatives selling clothing to department stores, and my father supported our family as a traveling salesman. I, however, didn't get the sales gene. I tried my hand at selling and failed miserably. You might say my apple fell far from the family tree. When my dad died 20 years ago, I inherited his collection of dress shoes. Dad always took pride in his wardrobe, and it wasn't rare for him to spend $500 on a pair of shoes. It so happened that we wore the same size, so it was a foregone conclusion that I'd be the one to take over his shoe collection. I put on a pair on the rare occasion that I dressed up, but my attire as a teacher is mostly jeans, a button-down shirt, and sneakers. As time went by, I knew that there was little point in my holding on to Dad's shoes. And so, this year, I came to terms with the fact that the shoes had to go. I considered donating them, but I wanted to make sure whoever wore the shoes appreciated them. And so, I reluctantly posted them on social media. A man responded to my post and asked if he could stop by to look at the shoes. The next day, he was at my house, trying on the shoes, and after we shook hands on the deal, my wife offered him a cup of coffee. As we sat and talked, I told him about my father's storied sales career and my selling family. I also told him that I was not the selling type. He took a sip of his coffee and said, "Are you kidding? You just sold me 4 pairs of shoes." And so I did. I guess the apple doesn't fall too far from the tree after all. With a perspective, I'm John Levine.
2: John Levine teaches college writing and public speaking, and he lives in Berkeley. 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Coming up next on Morning Edition, New Hampshire's Senate race is one of a handful that could determine control of Congress next year. That's why outside money groups are plowing big money into it, some $50 million to date. The story from New Hampshire, California stories from San Francisco with Marty Bolaños. After that, your California report follows at 6:51 a.m. on KQED News on this Wednesday. Coastal flood advisory until Thursday afternoon. Weather services around the Bay Area. Another day generally of sunshine. Highs mid-60s, low 90s far inland. 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
1: This is Morning Edition from NPR News. I'm Michelle Martin.
5: And I'm A. Martinez. New Hampshire's Senate race is one of a handful that will determine which party controls Congress. Democratic Congressman Chris Pappas is facing former Republican Senator John E. Sununu. Outside groups are spending a lot of money on it, about $50 million so far. Josh Rogers of NHPR has a story.
6: It's no stretch to see Pappas and Sununu as two of New Hampshire's most successful politicians. Exhibits A are their records. Pappas is 4-0 in his congressional runs, while Sununu has only lost once during 5 bids for federal office. But that either man could have ever prevailed in any election can feel surprising given the glut of negative ads.
7: After we fire John Sununu,
8: he spent the last 15 years cashing in.
9: You can find Chris Pappas here in the pocket of D.C. lobbyists.
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12: That's John Sununu.
13: Will Chris Pappas ever put New Hampshire ahead of his party?
6: There's also the deluge of direct mail. Some pieces are straightforward. One paid for by the National Republican Senate Committee lays out Sununu's current platform, term limits, and cutting congressional pay during government shutdowns. It's a modest agenda for a politician who's often focused on more complicated policy matters. But speaking to New Hampshire Public Radio, Sununu says in an atmosphere where outside spending dominates, a simple message is probably required.
14: You've got to work really hard to keep your message focused, to break through, to make sure that people can appreciate you for who you are, what you have to offer, what kind of a leader you're going to be.
6: There's a lot for both Sununu and Pappas to break through these days, but as this race has tightened, GOP-aligned groups have spent big on ads attacking Pappas. Earlier this month, the pro-Trump No Going Back PAC reserved $10 million in New Hampshire advertising. The same group is also stuffing mailboxes with flyers claiming Pappas sold out to big insurance because he backed extending premium subsidies for Obamacare. Pappas says after 4 campaigns for Congress, he expects moneyed interest to swoop in from every direction, but that doesn't make it right.
15: Look, this is unacceptable, the way our campaign finance system works. And I'm the only candidate that's working to take on big money and to change the way this system works.
6: Pappas has sponsored legislation to require greater disclosure for outside campaign spending, but the bill has failed to gain traction due to GOP opposition in the House. And in the meantime, spending on political ads, even of the most perishable kind, is only growing.
11: We're sort of in a slop economy when it comes to the marketing that we're seeing.
6: Joe Sweeney is a Republican state rep. He also works as a consultant at a local political advertising firm. He says the wave of money in this Senate race isn't aiming for nuance.
11: We're competing for attention for people, and we're just trying to get 3 seconds of their time. 3 seconds for them to look at a mailer, 3 seconds for them to look at an ad before they change the channel or skip it. So all of the efforts you're seeing is just trying to capture somebody's 3 seconds of attention.
6: But for many voters on the receiving end of all this, even 3 seconds is too much.
16: It's just all garbage. Nobody's hearing anything of any substance.
6: Marianne Spence lives in Meredith. She says she recently returned home from a week's vacation to find more than a dozen political flyers filling her mailbox.
16: I don't even look at them anymore. I don't read them. Because I know there's nothing worthy of reading that's going to help me decide who to vote for.
6: Which may be true, but as long as this U.S. Senate race is seen as competitive, the political mailers are going to keep piling up. For NPR News, I'm Josh Rogers in Concord, New Hampshire.
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2: Just ahead of the California Report, it's KQED traffic beginning in Vallejo.
3: 80 eastbound before Redwood Street, an unknown hazard in one of the lanes. 37 westbound from Wilson to the lane merges nearly stopped traffic. And as you're going on 101 in the Novato area, southbound just before DeLong Avenue, we have some sort of traffic hazard in one of the center lanes. Traffic is starting to back up from there, and 101 southbound after that from Roland Boulevard to North San Pedro Road is stop and go. Mel Baker, KQED.
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17: Good morning. This is the California Report. I'm Madi Bolaños in San Francisco. California is taking steps to shield its coastline as the Trump administration moves to increase offshore oil drilling. That includes a slate of new environmental bills that Governor Gavin Newsom signed into law in San Francisco on Tuesday. The California Coastal Protection Act would make it harder for companies to sell offshore oil by preventing them from transporting it to shore.
18: We got a president's head in the sand soaked by oil. And big oil interests. And it's depressing beyond words. What's not depressing is what's happening at the subnational level.
17: The governor also signed a bill expanding the Library Parks Pass program, which gives library cardholders free day use entry to over 200 state parks. In Orange County, officials have declared coastal erosion along the county's coastline an emergency. LAist reporter Destiny Torres has more.
19: The OC Transportation Authority Board joined the county and the state in approving the declaration on Monday. It means the agency can skip the competitive bidding process in contracting for projects meant to protect the coastal rail line. The declaration also allows a project to place 690,000 cubic yards of sand along San Clemente's disappearing beaches to move forward ahead of schedule. The county says it wants to get ahead of preparations ahead of El Niño this winter.
17: That was LAist reporter Destiny Torres. Farmers and truckers are feeling the effects of high diesel fuel prices. Nationally, they're paying as much as $6.30 a gallon on average. But in California, that average is still higher. A farm group is pushing for elected leaders to pay more attention to the issue. Manuel Cunha is the president of the Nisei Farmers League in Fresno. He says farmers are planning a work stoppage today.
20: And that's what we're saying. Don't ship. Don't sell anything on that day. But let's work with our trucking industry because they are feeling the same type of impacts.
17: Wars abroad and reduced oil refining capacity domestically have severely impacted the price at the pump, and some experts warn some of the worst pain is still yet to come. Today, we're going to bring you the second part of my investigation into the Central California Women's Facility in Chowchilla. After a correctional officer named Gregory Rodriguez got arrested for exploiting dozens of women in custody, many more people incarcerated at the prison began to file complaints about sexual abuse. These are called PREA complaints.
0: short for the Prison Rape Elimination Act. It was the summer of 2024, and Antoinette Yancey, who's incarcerated at CCWF, says a sergeant named Isidro Arroyo came up to her.
21: And he said to me, the PREA, the staff assault, the complaints, and all of the, you know, 602s, you know, all of that stuff needs to stop.
0: Yancey's on the Inmate Advisory Council, which mediates issues between incarcerated folk and staff. She says Arroyo's demand came with a threat. If the complaints didn't stop,
21: I'm going to lock you guys down, take all your privileges, and this is going to continue until the complaint stops. And my response to him was, that's not legal, nor is it fair.
0: At least four other women said to KQED or in legal filings that they'd been warned to stop reporting sexual assault. CDCR didn't answer questions about this incident and denied our request to interview Arroyo. And then, about a month after this exchange, on the morning of August 2nd, 2024, Yancey and the other women on D Yard, including Irene Avalos, were getting ready for the day when...
22: Just a rude awakening. They came and just told us, get up, get out.
0: Officers said they were going to search the entire housing unit. More than 150 women were marched into the dining hall, where they waited for hours without food, medication, or water.
21: People are shouting questions like, hey, what's going on?
0: We obtained surveillance footage and spoke to a dozen women who were there that day about what happened. You'll hear some of their voices. Around 12:20 in the afternoon, dozens of officers in protective gear streamed into the cafeteria and formed a line. Sarah Toledo was there.
23: We don't know what's happening. So we just see a bunch of officers. They rush in, and now they're forming like a big scrimmage line against us.
0: The women, who were hungry and upset, started yelling at the officers. The captain told Arroyo to, quote, put them down with gas. The line of officers began spraying the women with chemical agents.
23: As soon as the first spray hit, we all started running away.
24: I was just trying to survive as long as possible.
0: The women cowered by the wall, trying to hide from the pepper spray. And then the officers walked closer to them and sprayed them again.
23: Like, we were crying, like, we were on our knees, like, we were begging, like, to stop.
0: Eventually, one by one, the women's hands were zip-tied behind their backs, and they're taken outside to the yard, where the officers form this half-circle around them. The footage shows one prisoner stood up to sit by another woman. Then officers deployed another round of chemical blast grenades and tear gas, throwing them at random at the group of restrained women.
21: It's like everybody, it's like a free-for-all. It's like a party for them or something, you know, and they're just continuing to bomb us over and over again.
0: Eventually, four women were carried away on stretchers. 13 women sued CDCR over injuries they suffered on August 2nd. Their lawsuit also said the operation was retaliation for complaints of sexual abuse. The state admitted no fault and settled for $1.9 million. CDCR looked into what happened that day, and it resulted in the largest disciplinary action related to a single incident in the state's history. But it left key questions unanswered. Tomorrow, we take a look inside the investigation to find out, what does accountability look like? I produced this series in collaboration with Snap Judgment. You can find the extended story on snapjudgment.org.
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0: And that is the California Report for Wednesday, September 30th. We're a production of KQED News. I'm Adi Bolaños. Thank you for listening and have a great day.
2: Almost 7 o'clock, morning edition will continue on the latest KQED News very soon. Mel Baker checking in, ending the hour with traffic conditions in Los Gatos.
3: 85 northbound at Winchester Boulevard, a hit-and-run crash being investigated. Traffic is slow back to Highway 17. 87 northbound from the Capitol Expressway to the Almaden Expressway stop and go. Mel Baker, 4KQED.
2: 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Good morning, I'm Dave Freeman. Thanks for listening, and thank you kindly for your continued support. 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
1: Good morning. U.S. troops have left Iraq more than two decades after they first invaded. Iraq is calling it Sovereignty Day. We hear from retired Lieutenant General H.R. McMaster about what comes next. It's Morning Edition from NPR News.
4: On KQED News, the Valkyries could finish off the wings tonight in Dallas. I'm Brian Watt.
1: The Supreme Court is letting the Trump administration go back to deporting immigrants to countries where they have no ties. I'm Michelle Martin.
5: And I'm Amy Martinez. The order is temporary while the court considers if the policy is legal. Also, New York's governor wants an investigation into Cornell's campus culture, and the former head of construction for the Trump Organization sees the president following an old pattern in his D.C. projects, not waiting for official approval. It's Wednesday, September 30th. On this day in 1939, the first football game aired on television. News is next.
7: Live from NPR News in Washington, I'm Corva Coleman. There was a flight disturbance today on a commercial jet belonging to Fly Dubai. Israeli Prime Minister Benjamin Netanyahu says one pilot tried to stab another one. The Israeli leader says he then tried to crash the plane. Many passengers aboard are Israeli. The plane diverted to an airport in Saudi Arabia. The pilot and co-pilot have been hospitalized. Stocks opened higher this morning as the Commerce Department delivered a cooler-than-expected inflation report. NPR's Scott Horsley reports the Dow Jones Industrials rose about 30 points in early trading.
8: Consumer prices in August were up 3.4% from a year ago, according to the Commerce Department's inflation yardstick, which is closely watched by the Federal Reserve. Gasoline and diesel prices inched lower overnight, but remain much higher than they were before the U.S. launched its war with Iran. The U.S. economy grew a bit faster this spring than first reported. Updated figures show GDP grew at an annual rate of 2.2% in April, May, and June, thanks to upward revisions to consumer and government spending and investment. And President Trump's tariff policy is back in court today. Importers in nearly two dozen states are challenging the latest round of import taxes as illegal. Scott Horsley, NPR News, Washington.
7: Prosecutors in Massachusetts are still deciding whether Lindsay Clancy will be retried on charges of killing her three young children. From member station WBUR, Deborah Becker reports.
9: Judge William Sullivan took several motions under advisement filed by both sides and set another hearing date for November. Some motions asked the judge to dismiss the case. Plymouth County District Attorney Tim Cruz said his office is still considering whether there will be a new trial.
10: No determination has been made as to anything. We're doing our due diligence. We're going to continue to do that.
9: Cruz did not say when he would decide or whether Clancy would be charged with first-degree murder again or lesser charges. For NPR News, I'm Deborah Becker in Boston.
7: A new poll looks at what voters in rural America think about President Trump's Make America Healthy Again movement. Sarah Jane Tribble with KFF Health News has more.
25: About 8 in 10 rural voters said President Trump's health care policies have had a negative effect or no impact on the health of people where they live, according to a new poll by the Associated Press and KFF. Kim Solis is a small business owner in Texas. She says her health care costs have climbed since Trump returned to office, and she worries about medical emergencies.
26: Certainly we'd be in, you know, a world of hurt trying to take money out of savings or get it out of our 401k just to be able to do something about it. My brother-in-law, for an example, he has to have a shoulder replacement and he can't even afford it right now.
25: The poll surveyed more than 2,000 rural voters in mid-August.
7: That's Sarah Jane Tribble with KFF Health News. 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
4: Live from KQED News, I'm Brian Watt. Oakland's police department is now free from court oversight for the first time in more than 20 years. That's after a ruling by a federal judge in San Francisco yesterday. We'll hear more in a few minutes from one of the civil rights attorneys involved in the reform of the Oakland Police Department for over two decades. Advocates are celebrating after the governor signed more than 20 bills on Tuesday aimed at reining in what he calls the Orwellian immigration enforcement tactics of the Trump administration. From KQED's immigration desk, Tyke Hendricks reports.
6: Under the new laws, California will restrict the use of shock gloves and let people sue federal officials in state court for violating their rights. The bills also expand the state's power to enforce health and safety standards in immigration detention and tax private prison companies.
11: We're grateful to the governor that he's taken these actions to support our immigrant families.
6: That's Pastor Todd Benson of Faith in Action East Bay, whose members pushed for several bills.
11: All human beings have dignity and should be treated with dignity and respect.
6: The legislation comes as immigration arrests and deaths in detention have soared. I'm Tyke Hendricks, KQED News.
4: In sports, it's the Valkyries in Texas for Game 2 of their first-round series in the WNBA playoffs. The Valks down the Dallas Wings convincingly in Game 1, so if they beat them again tonight, they advance to Round 2. Tip at 6 p.m. our time. I'm Brian Watt, KQED News.
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3: In Orinda, 24 eastbound's on-ramp to Hidden Valley Road is blocked by a crash after a person's vehicle struck a deer. Meanwhile, on 580 westbound in Oakland, traffic is jammed up back to Highway 24 between there and the maze. 24 itself is backing up towards MLK Way. And as you come to the Bay Bridge, the backup is solid through the maze, pushing a little bit into Emeryville, and slow across the span into San Francisco, where it slows down especially around Soma down to the Central Freeway. Mel Baker for KQED.
2: 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Coming up on KQED News with Brian Watt at 8:22 on this Wednesday, Stone fruit season is coming to a close, and one of the places known for its peaches and plums is Andy's Orchard in Morgan Hill. The owner is now heading into soft retirement, among the few fruit growers left in the Valley of Heart's Delight. More about it at 8:22 on listener-supported KQED News. Sacramento Valley, plan on sunny skies today, 91 for Sacramento. Bay Area, lots of sun again today with highs ranging from the mid-60s near the water to the low 90s inland. San Francisco's high today, 74, up to 93 in Livermore. Oakland, 80 today. Santa Rosa, 91.
5: This is Morning Edition from NPR News. I'm E. Martinez in Culver City, California.
1: And I'm Michelle Martin in Washington, D.C. U.S. forces have left Iraq more than two decades after the invasion that overthrew Saddam Hussein. The Iraqi government has declared Sovereignty Day. In a few minutes, we'll speak with President Trump's former National Security Advisor, H.R. McMaster, who commanded troops in Iraq. But we're going to start with the details from Baghdad.
5: NPR's Jane Arav, who covered the war in Iraq embedded with the U.S. military, joins us from Baghdad. Jane, I mean, Sovereignty Day almost sounds like it's a festive thing. I mean, tell us what's happening there.
12: Well, I guess we should say this isn't the first time the U.S. has withdrawn. In 2011, after a disagreement with Iraq over the status of U.S. forces here, the military left. And then they were invited back 3 years later to fight ISIS. And they stayed since then as part of a U.S.-led international coalition fighting the militant group. Iraqi leaders and U.S. commanders held a ceremony in Baghdad this morning. It was closed to the press, but it will be broadcast by state TV in Iraq. And Iraqi's Prime Minister Ali Azadi told them that Iraq is entering a new phase, taking full responsibility for its own security. The last of the troops had pulled out before the deadline, but the U.S. military announced just this morning that they were gone.
5: Now, we've seen the Kurdish region of Iraq been hit pretty hard in the U.S. war with Iran. What's the reaction there to the U.S. forces leaving the area?
12: Well, there's really deep concern there. Kurdish leaders say they're being left defenseless. Iran and Iran-backed militias in Iraq have been really hitting hard a lot of the bases of armed Iranian opposition groups in the Kurdish region, as well as U.S. positions. Here in Baghdad, we went to what had been the Joint Military Command Center yesterday and found it under renovation. Every other time we've been there, there have been U.S. commanders working with Iraqi ones. From today, it's purely Iraqi. The armed forces spokesman, Sabah Numan, told us that the relationship with the United States will now move to more equal footing.
13: We had a very good work together. We had a friendship. We worked together. We thanks all efforts that the coalition did in all the country. And we will continue this relationship in another way.
12: And he says they're now in discussions with the U.S. as well as Turkey and South Korea for things like radar systems to help counter missiles and drones. They're not a substitute, of course, for much more advanced U.S. air defenses.
5: Now, how are Iraqis feeling about all this?
12: Well, the Iran-backed militias that emerged after the U.S. toppled Saddam Hussein are definitely celebrating. They see this as a victory. But, you know, for most younger Iraqis, and this is a very young country, this very important development feels almost theoretical, abstract. They've never seen a soldier after U.S. forces withdrew from the cities and retreated to bases. But Iraq was occupied by the U.S. for 8 years. The U.S. ran this country. At its height, there were 170,000 U.S. soldiers here. So now there are huge economic and some security challenges, but it's a much more stable Iraq. And a lot of Iraqis are just enjoying the holiday. They want what they've always wanted for their families, a normal, peaceful life.
5: That's NPR's Jane Raff from Baghdad. Thank you, Jane.
12: Thank you.
1: Let's bring in retired Lieutenant General H.R. McMaster. General McMaster served as National Security Advisor during the first Trump administration. He also served in Iraq during both Gulf Wars. He's now a senior fellow at the Hoover Institution and author of Battlegrounds, The Fight to Defend the Free World. General, good morning. Thanks for joining us once again.
14: Hey, great to be with you, Michelle.
1: So the U.S. is pulling the last of its troops out of Iraq at a time when the U.S. and Israel are at war with Iraq's neighbor, Iran. In your opinion, is this the right time to end the U.S. military presence in Iraq?
14: You know, I think it's not the right time, Michelle, and the reason is really that this is going to embolden, I think, the Iranians to a certain extent. And it's not clear that there has been the enduring defeat of ISIS. Remember, that became the most destructive terrorist organization in history, taking control of territory the size of Great Britain and conducting something like 95 attacks outside of the area that it controlled, including, of course, remember, in Brussels and Paris and Marseille and so forth. So I think it's really important to ensure the enduring defeat of ISIS, and having troops there helps you. It just helps you develop the intelligence picture and work with Iraqis who are doing the majority of the fighting toward the end of our commitment there. But then also, we want a strong Iraq that is not aligned with Iran. And of course, the Iraqis are calling this Sovereignty Day, but their sovereignty is being undermined by these Iranian militias who are really acting like the Hezbollah model that Iran has used to destroy that beautiful country and to threaten Israel on its northern border. You know, they create these militias that lay outside of government's control such they can be turned against that government if that government acts against Iranian interests.
1: So you've given us a couple of things to think about here, so let me take them one by one. How will the U.S. maintain an anti-ISIS campaign without U.S. troops in Iraq and Syria? I mean, can it be done remotely from Jordan or Kuwait?
14: It really depends on the capabilities of the Iraqis. And, of course, the Iraqis are, from a security force perspective, are divided between the main government Iraqi security forces and the Kurdish regional government security forces. Remember, it's the latter, the Kurdish forces and the Kurdish regional government that was attacked by over 1,000 times by Iran, and they're at greatest risk. And those Kurdish forces just unified in the last week.
1: And to the point of those militias, Iraq's prime minister has set a goal to disarm militias that are supported by Iran, bring them under Baghdad's control by the end of June. And at least three of the factions there in Iraq have said they won't comply. So I'm trying to understand how this is going to happen without U.S. troops.
14: Well, it's going to be a big problem. And what you're going to have is Iraqi security forces committed against these militias to forcibly disarm them. This is, you know, this is Ali al-Zaidi, who's made it his goal to disarm these militias, to really regain Iraqi sovereignty. He's also trying to take on a huge corruption problem in the country that has weakened the country and weakened its governance. So he has a lot to take on. Initially, he had set a deadline of 30 September to disarm these militias, and then that got kicked back to next year. I suspect, Michelle, it's going to get kicked back again because of the strength of these militias and the support they still get from Iran. Hey, and this is another really big argument for ensuring that Iran doesn't get the infusion of cash it desperately needs at this moment, because we know from recent history, after the Biden administration decided not to enforce U.S. sanctions against Iran, that the money that flooded into their coffers went to their proxies, militias, and terrorist organizations in the region, you know, from Hezbollah to certainly Hamas to Palestinian Islamic Jihad to what was Assad's proxy army in Syria to these militias, these Hashd al-Shaabi militias and Kateb Hezbollah in Iraq, and, of course, the Houthis in Yemen.
1: We are hearing that the Kurds are feeling vulnerable. While a lot of Iraqis are celebrating the troop withdrawal because they do, as we said, they're considering it a restoration of sort of full sovereignty, we understand that the Kurds are feeling especially vulnerable, and we're wondering what message you think this sends to them.
14: Well, I mean, I think that we need to reassure them, you know, that if necessary, we'll come back to assist them, like we did after the Gulf War in 1991 with Operation Provide Comfort, which allowed that region to thrive and to really be kind of much different from the rest of Iraq, which was still living under the brutality of Saddam Hussein. So they are nervous. They've unified their security forces, as I mentioned, and they're squeezed, you know, between Iran, these militias in Iraq, and Turkey as well.
1: I am wondering about the troops that you led, and I'm wondering if you have any sense of how you think they might feel about this.
14: Well, I hope they feel tremendous pride. We were engaged against the enemies of all civilized people, this brutal al-Qaeda in Iraq. And if you want to see the real evidence of how important those soldiers were to protecting the Iraqi people and our interests against this terrorist organization, just look at the last complete withdrawal from Iraq, which was 2011. What happened next? The rise of ISIS, again, the most destructive terrorist organization in history. So that was a righteous mission, in my view, the way that war evolved. It evolved into a war against modern-day barbarians, on a modern-day frontier between barbarism and civilization.
1: Hey, we've got a couple minutes left. If you can stay with me for just two more minutes, and you led the fight against Al Qaeda in an extremely complicated part of Iraq with lots of sectarian and ethnic divisions, and a lot of those divisions are still there today. And I do wonder what is the strategy for addressing that?
14: Yeah, it's really to provide security. What these groups want more than anything is to pit communities against each other. This is how ISIS, you know, regained control, largely because of sectarian policies on the part of the Shia-dominated Iraqi government, which convinced many in the Sunni communities that al-Qaeda, that these jihadist terrorist organizations were their patrons and protectors, the only thing protecting them from evisceration. So I think it's really important to have security by forces that are respected and treat all groups equally. And then to transcend these sectarian differences is really important, to create the mediating mechanisms, the effective governance. And so there were some strong Iraqi leaders I worked with who did this. And you know, this is Najm Abid Abdullah al-Jabouri, the mayor of Talafer, who later then led parts of the offensive against ISIS in Mosul, mm-hmm. and then became the governor of Nineveh province. You know, we should support leaders like that, right, who can bring people together, forge the kind of accommodation that breaks the cycle of sectarian violence. Because, you know, what Iran wants, they want to keep the Arab world perpetually enmeshed in these sectarian civil wars or fitness, to keep them perpetually weak. That will allow them to establish, in their minds, you know, hegemonic influence over the Middle East, surround Israel, and kill all the Jews. That's what Iran really wants to do, and that's why the stakes in this war with Iran are so high.
1: We have to leave it there for now. That's retired Lieutenant General H.R. McMaster, who served as National Security Advisor in the first Trump administration and served extensively in Iraq. General, thank you so much for these insights.
14: Thank you, Michelle.
1: This is NPR News.
2: 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I'm Dave Freeman. Good morning. Coming up, it's Brian Watt with KQED News. We'll have the latest for you at 7:22. At 7:19 in the morning right now, the latest traffic with Mel Baker.
3: We're coming down from about San Lorenzo on 880 southbound. It's mostly stop and go from I-238 down to Stevenson Boulevard in Fremont. The San Mateo Bridge, the backup is now all the way between 880 and the toll plaza, remains slow all the way across the span. It's stop and go traffic at the toll plaza on the Dumbarton Bridge and stop and go mid-span and then just slows to the west end. Mel Baker. For KQED.
2: 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Join us for Forum with Alexis Madrigal starting things at 9, talking about the Golden State Valkyries playoff push and the increasing popularity of the WNBA. The league's growth has collided with old problems such as pay disputes, online harassment, and misogyny. That's on Forum at 9, then at 10.
15: I'm Mina Kim. Next time on Forum at 10 a.m., in the race to be California's next governor, Democrat Javier Becerra has maintained a sizable lead despite keeping a very low public profile. Meanwhile, Republican Steve Hilton has been pressing his case as an outsider who will cut taxes and support the working class. Ahead of their debate on CNN tomorrow night, we'll look at why enthusiasm for the Democratic frontrunner is lagging. That's Forum at 10 a.m. on KQED.
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16: Live from KQED News, I'm Brian Watt. It's been close to a quarter century since the city of Oakland has been completely in charge of its own police department. Since 2003, the Oakland Police Department has been under court-ordered federal oversight. No more. A federal judge said yesterday that he'd soon issue an order officially ending the case that started in the early 2000s when several plaintiffs sued in federal court alleging unlawful beatings, planting of evidence, falsified police reports, and other civil rights abuses by a group of officers known as the Riders. John Burris was one of the attorneys who represented those plaintiffs back then, and he's been involved in what came of those lawsuits ever since. He joins us this morning to break down this long-awaited milestone. Good morning, Mr. Burris.
17: Yeah, good morning. You're right. It's been a long, long haul, and I'm certainly pleased that it's ended, or will end shortly, but only after the department really worked hard to get into compliance. It's taken 23 years for something that was supposed to take 5 years.
16: Wow. Well, can we just go back to the very beginning? Like, that first case, that litigation, what did it expose about the Oakland Police Department and the Riders?
17: Well, it exposed probably the most outrageous form of unconstitutional, outrageous policing, certainly imaginable. We had cases where people were falsely accused of crimes. We had drugs that were planted on individuals, perjury charges, beating charges, all kind of false information, and people went to jail. And we had 119 people we represented. All of them had various forms of this kind of misconduct. It was really horrible. We had young men who were beaten, taken to various locations, trying to get them to give information about other drug dealers. If they didn't, they got drugs dropped on them in dropsy situations. So it was a long-term pattern. And the issue was, how could this really happen? And it was a failure to supervise, but this also seemed to have been sort of an unwritten rule of culture that the department was more interested in numbers and arrest and the drug trade than they were in the constitutionality of whether the conduct was lawful or not. Mm-hmm. And so as a consequence, it was silently done. Everyone knew about it from our point of view. And so we filed this huge lawsuit where we represented 119 people. And the argument was that there was a systematic pattern and practice of misconduct that was being allowed to occur by the supervisors in the department. Okay. Certainly four officers were charged, and of course, and we prosecuted them, but we really charged the entire department.
18: And those lawsuits led to something eventually that I think is pretty rare, what folks in Oakland came to know as the NSA, the Negotiated Settlement Agreement. What was the goal, and how long was it supposed to last?
17: Well, certainly the goal was to reform the department. Me and Jim Channon, my co-counsel, we set as our objective to rewrite all the policies that existed at the time that created and allowed for this misconduct to occur unsupervised and unchecked. And so the purpose was to rewrite these policies, to have them agreed upon in their best practices, and then have them implemented. And then the department had a responsibility to get into compliance. That is to say, they demonstrated that the policies exist, and they in fact have implemented them and all the officers had trained on, and they have audit checks to see whether or not they were being enforced or not. And so the challenge here was that even though all the policies got rewritten and the training, et cetera, they were not followed. And so you're supposed to get 85% compliance on all 51 challenges or tasks. And that could not happen. It took years and years and years. And frankly, for the first 10 years, OPD did not do anything. And the original monitors, they quit. They quit because the department was non-compliant, and there was a real attitude that there was resentment toward me and Jim Channon because it was like we were interfering with the police department. They were kind of hopeful that we were going to go away, but we never did. And yeah. In fact, all those officers who were there, they all have left. And so what we have now is a whole new breed, all these officers have been trained on the NSA. They understand what it is. It's part of the DNA. And as a consequence of that, they're in a position to implement these and carry forward. Now, my view on this is that the issue is not so much that we got it done today. That's important. The question is, does it sustain itself? Yeah. Does it sustain itself 2 years from now, 3 years, 5 years from now, a generation from now, and that the people in West Oakland and Oakland will not even know that the freedoms that they have were in fact fought for years before? That is the mission that I hope that the department has now and clearly understands, because that clearly was my objective at the very beginning. Not just for today, but for tomorrow and the day after tomorrow.
18: Even as yesterday's hearing approached, it was unclear if federal oversight would end. You have compared this process to a certain figure from Greek mythology who for all eternity pushed a large rock up a hill only to have it roll back over him just before reaching the top. Did this process go on too long? Did it cost the city of Oakland too much?
17: It went on longer than it should have been. No question about it. As I said, it was for 5 years, then extended for five more. Then it was indefinite. This should have taken place easily within that 10-year period, but there was just no commitment to it. And so, and on top of that, there were several times during the course of these 20-some years that we were close to signing off on this. But each time it happened, a new scandal would occur. We had the young girl with all the sex scandal with the young teenage girl. Yeah. We had situations where the internal affairs were trying to cover up for the various officers who had engaged in conduct. We had situations where they had messages that were sent out of the board, racial slurs and all. So we kept having these kind of things to occur, and every time we got close, well, it got extended. So there wasn't a complete commitment throughout the department to get it done. It clearly wasn't, obviously, to sort of have an overt look at it, but in terms of deep down, there wasn't a real commitment. And so it took a long time. And I will say, we had a number of police chiefs, some who were good, some were not so good, but a lot of them were not committed to the NSA. And believe me, you can't get this done, the kind of changes, without the chief being part of it and the department political leaders being part of it as well.
18: Civil rights attorney John Burris litigated the Ryder's case, stuck with the case for 23 years. Federal oversight of the Oakland Police Department ended yesterday. Hey, thanks so much, Mr. Burris.
17: Thank you. Take care.
18: And I'm Brian Watt. This is KQED News.
2: KQED traffic now in Sausalito.
3: 101 northbound around Spencer Avenue, an unknown animal is in the right lane. 101 northbound in Corte Madera at Tamalpais Drive, we have a dead raccoon in the left lane. And 101 southbound in Novato between Atherton Avenue and North San Pedro Road is stop and go. Mel Baker for KQED.
2: 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More news coming right up from NPR and KQED News with Brian Watt next.
0: Live from NPR News in Washington, I'm Dave Mattingly. Israeli Prime Minister Benjamin Netanyahu says passengers and crew aboard a Fly Dubai flight subdued a pilot who stabbed another pilot and then apparently tried to crash the airliner today. That plane plunged 16,000 feet in less than a minute before a crew regained control and made an emergency landing at an airport in Saudi Arabia. At the time, that flight was heading from the United Arab Emirates to Tel Aviv. Amid growing calls for artificial intelligence to be regulated by Congress, President Trump is applauding executives at AI companies for their commitment to self-policing. The president met with more than a dozen of them at the White House yesterday, where they signed a voluntary accord to include internal and external reviews of AI. NPR's Emily Fang says the president posted the document on Truth Social.
19: In that document, it said companies would broadly monitor their models and make sure they don't hack other systems, for example, but the document didn't offer details on how this would work. And asked if this document was enforceable, Trump said it was, quote, morally binding. So the question remains whether powerful private companies can be trusted to follow through in perpetuity.
0: That's NPR's Emily Fang. The CEOs who met with Trump included ones from Anthropic and OpenAI. This is NPR News from Washington.
18: Live from KQED News in San Francisco, I'm Brian Watt. An Oakland nonprofit critical of tech influence in the midterms has launched a $1 million ad campaign. KQED's Izzy Bloom reports.
20: Tech Equity Action wants to bring attention to big tech spending in California's state legislative races. Two tech-backed super PACs have spent more than $24 million so far this year to boost mostly moderate Democratic candidates. Tech Equity Action founder Catherine Bracey says the ads will tell voters which candidates tech is targeting and why.
21: We think it's an emergency that they not be allowed to sort of fly under the radar, that if they're going to spend this money to influence legislation, that the public should know about it.
20: The ad campaign will fund mailers, ads on streaming services, and partnerships with influencers in four districts, including in the North Bay and Orange County. I'm Izzy Bloom, KQED News.
18: A prominent privacy advocate says San Francisco's new policies to combat misuse of automated license plate reader technology are not enough. The city's mayor announced a slate of new policies Tuesday, including a 30-day limit on the retention of license plate data and regular audits of how it's used. Brian Hofer runs the firm Secure Justice.
22: While a faster audit frequency should reveal any potential misconduct quicker, it's not going to prevent it. It can only ever be reactive. You're going to catch it after the harm has already occurred.
18: Hofer says the city needs to prevent illegal searches of data from happening in the first place. I'm Brian Watt, KQED News.
2: 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For the Bay today, plan on sunny skies. 60s to the low 80s inland are the forecast highs today. Coastal flood advisory in effect, particularly for San Francisco and San Pablo Bays. Sacramento Valley, another day of sunshine, highs right around 91. Sacramento's predicted high 91 today, a little warmer tomorrow by a degree, up to 92 for Thursday. 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
1: Here's NPR's Linda Kenyon to help explain this to us. So, Linda, tell us more about third country removals. What are they exactly?
2: Well, yeah, they are a very big piece of the Trump administration's efforts to ramp up deportations. So they allow the government to deport people whose home countries will not accept them and then send them to third-party countries. Now, the Trump administration has agreements with dozens of countries to take these immigrants to places like Mexico, Rwanda, and South Sudan. The government argues that third-country deportations are, quote, an essential tool to remove certain aliens, including some of the worst criminal aliens. The Trump administration also said that the countries with which the U.S. government has made deportation deals have said they would not mistreat these migrants. The general counsel for the Department of Homeland Security, James Percival, he applauded the court, saying that this was, quote, a bad day for criminal illegals and open borders activists alike.
1: All right, so that's what the Trump administration is saying. What about immigration advocates? What are they saying?
2: Well, they are saying that this policy causes irreparable harm to immigrants. And the National Immigration Litigation Alliance, which is representing the migrants facing deportation, says that these immigrants have, quote, faced prolonged and arbitrary detention, beatings, and sexual assault, and disappearance. And they also say that there is the possibility that they would be sent back to their home countries where they would face persecution. Now, I would also say that there are four unnamed immigrants who initially challenged these third-party deportations. And the lead plaintiff says that he suffers from severe mental illness and fears that he will be sent to a country where he will not receive any treatment. Also, U.S. District Judge Brian Murphy in Boston, he ordered a pause to the deportations earlier this year, and he said that they violate due process rights. And the U.S. Court of Appeals for the First Circuit largely upheld that ruling.
1: Okay, so that pause on these deportations was unpaused by the Supreme Court.
2: Yes, that's what yesterday's ruling did. But it also asked both sides to argue whether lower courts had the jurisdiction to rule on the issue and order nationwide relief from these deportations. And it also questioned whether the Trump policy is legal or whether it violated the due process clause or conventions against torture. It's important to note, by the way, that while the ruling was not further elaborated, the three liberal justices on the court did say they would have kept the limits on these deportations in place until the full court takes up the case.
1: So when's the court going to look at this again?
2: The court begins its new session in October. It will take up the full arguments in this case in December, as the justices try to determine whether the deportations are legal. Previously, the Supreme Court's conservative supermajority recognized President Trump does have substantial authority over immigration policy.
1: That's NPR's Linda Kenyon. Thank you very much.
2: Thank you.
0: I need to let you know that this next story includes descriptions of sexual violence. A prosecutor in New York says it could be 6 weeks before a sexual assault case at Cornell University is presented to a grand jury. That campus is in an uproar after a former student filed a civil lawsuit saying she was gang raped by seven male students in 2024. NPR's Brian Mann reports from Ithaca.
3: It's a gray, drizzly day. There are splashes of autumn color as students hurry to class. Yu Chung, a graduate student, pauses to talk about the sexual assault case here that's drawn global attention. She can't stop thinking about the woman who was allegedly raped and the scrutiny she's faced since.
4: It must be very brutal for the victim to go through all the processes. And I know of someone who also went through those processes, so I feel really bad.
3: Amoya Mosley, another Cornell student, says she doesn't understand why more wasn't done in 2024, when word of the alleged sexual assault by multiple men at a frat party first spread on campus.
5: They should be, like, in jail, not just expelled.
3: According to Cornell, only some of the men involved in the incident were actually expelled. One reason women here are so concerned, a survey conducted last year found as many as one in three female students at Cornell experienced sexual assault during their time here. After the woman came forward in 2024 and described her experience to campus police, the county prosecutor Matthew Van Houten reviewed her statement and says he concluded she gave voluntary consent.
6: Fraternity members who were part of this were morally reprehensible, and it was a disgusting situation. That being said, that's not the legal

0: standard, and we can't prosecute someone for a crime because they're morally wrong. They have to be in violation of the penal law.
1: In fact, the woman's partially redacted original statement, released by Van Houten, describes moments where men reached for her genitals, grabbing her face and kissing her. Despite being too young to drink legally, she described being so inebriated she couldn't remember certain incidents. Still, Van Houten says no further criminal investigation was warranted.
0: Would there be more evidence collected or needed if we were going to prosecute a case, if that statement alleged a crime? Absolutely. Then we would want more investigation to be done. But that would not have changed the initial assessment based upon her statement.
1: Van Houten says his view changed after the woman came forward with her civil lawsuit. Van Houten confirmed his office has opened an investigation, though he says they're still trying to schedule a first meeting with the woman. While Van Houten's handling of this case has drawn scrutiny, Cornell also faced a call yesterday from New York Governor Kathy Hochul for an independent probe into how the school responded to the incident and whether the campus culture here is safe. Cornell officials said in a statement the school will cooperate with elected officials to, quote, advance student safety and well-being. Graduate student Yu Chung says women here are worried. She described going to fraternity parties where she felt vulnerable.
2: Yeah, I did, and it may be not safe.
3: It felt risky there.
2: Yeah, if you're unwell and intoxicated, yeah.
1: As anger grows, a public shaming campaign has begun, with people sharing social media posts where they name the seven men accused in the woman's civil lawsuit, calling for them to be held accountable. Ryan Mann, NPR News, Ithaca, New York.
4: Member station WSKG contributed reporting to that story, and we'll have more coverage of the Cornell lawsuit and its repercussions later today on All Things Considered. You can hear it in the NPR app or on this public radio station.

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1: Here on KQED Public Radio, next on Wednesday, it's Mel with traffic in Concord.
2: 680 southbound before Highway 4, a three-car crash as the two right lanes blocked. Traffic is slow back to Pacheco Boulevard. In Concord, 242 southbound from before Concord Avenue down to the 680 merge is stop and go. It remains stop and go all the way down to Walnut Creek. Highway 4 westbound is backed up in much the same manner, beginning around Loveridge Drive to Willow Pass Road in Bay Point. Mel Baker for KQED.
1: 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On KQED News, ahead on Morning Edition from NPR, many rural voters who support the Make America Healthy Again movement say President Trump's policies have not improved the health of their communities. More on the results of a new poll coming up.
3: Coming up next on the California Report, correctional officers at the state's largest women's prison confined more than 150 women in a dining hall for hours. When tensions rose, officers sprayed them with chemical agents.
4: And they're just continuing the bombers over and over again.
3: I'm Madi Bolaños. We spoke to a dozen women who were there that day about what happened and how it unfolded. Hear it next on the California Report.
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5: I'm Anthony Brooks. Hawaii is in the midst of an unprecedented hurricane season, experiencing three the same year, the first time in recorded history. We check in on the islands after the most recent storm, Nolo, and hear about a state reeling from hurricane fatigue. That's next time on Here and Now.
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6: Kids with disabilities make up the largest group in foster care. An NPR investigation finds they also have the worst outcomes.
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6: I'm Sasha Pfeiffer. 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
1: 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And DuckDuckGo, introducing Duck.ai, where users can ask AI privately, from the simple questions to the sensitive ones, by DuckDuckGo, who believes AI should be optional. Duck.ai.
0: This is Morning Edition from NPR News. I'm Michelle Martin.
8: And I'm A. Martinez. The Make America Healthy Again movement, or MAHA, is known for embracing healthier eating and vaccine skepticism. It's been an important factor in helping President Donald Trump expand his appeal beyond a traditional conservative base, but a new poll by the Associated Press and KFF signals some potential discontent ahead of the midterms. Sarah Jane Tribble is here to explain. She's a reporter with our partner KFF Health News. Sarah, who are these potentially discontented people in this poll?
9: Right. So this is a poll of more than 2,000 registered voters, all of them rural people from small towns and farming communities across the country. Rural Americans, as you know, are a group that skews Republican, and they've been an important voting bloc for Trump in past elections. In this poll, about half of rural voters identified as supporters of the MAHA movement. And this is really interesting. These are voters who care deeply about health issues, but 68% of them said that President Trump's policies have not helped improve the health and well-being of their communities.
8: So some of the people who supported Trump and Republicans in the past are not fully satisfied now.
9: That's right. Mm-hmm. I spoke with Mike Jaeger from Iowa, who identifies as MAGA and MAHA, and he says the American dream is gone because institutions like the government, higher education, and corporate employers have failed.
10: We are not convinced the institutions have our best interest at heart. We don't believe they're looking out for America's best interest.
9: My reporting partner, Ellie Swenson, is a national politics reporter at the Associated Press. She was the first to speak with Jaeger, and he told her that he still expects Trump's health secretary, Robert F. Kennedy Jr., to right the ship.
8: Now, we've heard how the Trump administration loves to talk about parts of its healthcare agenda. For example, $15 billion rural health fund and efforts to lower drug costs. Is that making a difference to these people?
9: Yeah. Prescription drugs are a relative bright spot in the poll. About 30% of all voters said the administration had a positive impact on drug prices. But the prices, they said, are the most concerning are gas, groceries, and paying for health care. I talked with 62-year-old Kim Solis, who's an independent and lives in rural Texas. She and her husband have a handyman business and get their insurance on the Affordable Care Act's marketplace. The cost of that plan has skyrocketed. And Solis is worried about how her family could recover if something really bad happened.
11: Certainly we'd be in, you know, a world of hurt trying to take money out of savings or get it out of our 401k just to be able to do something about it. My brother-in-law, for an example, he has to have a shoulder replacement and he can't even afford it right now.
8: Yeah, that's rough. So what can these rural voters then maybe tell us about the midterms?
9: Yeah, I posed that exact question to Tim Slack, a sociology professor at Louisiana State University, and he studies rural demographics and economic issues. He was hesitant to predict anything specific, but he did say that rural voters are connecting the cost of gas and even groceries at the local Walmart with the Trump administration's policy choices. Now, to be clear, Slack doesn't expect rural Republicans to go to the polls and to vote for a Democrat, but he says they might just set this one out.
8: All right, Sarah Jane Tribble is with our partner KFF Health News. Sarah, thank you.
9: Thank you.
8: It's Morning Edition from NPR News. I'm A. Martinez.
12: And I'm Michelle Martin.
1: Let us get a KQBD traffic update with Mel Baker starting in Oakland.
2: 580 eastbound at Highway 13. Some rocks are blocking the right lane. Meanwhile, in Orinda, 24 eastbound's off ramp to about Hidden Valley Road, still partially blocked by a dead deer. And 880 southbound at Highway 92 in Hayward, traffic is stopped pretty much back to 238 from a three-car crash. They're moving out of the roadway now. Hopefully, we'll recover soon. Mel Baker for KQED.
1: 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Hear why audio manufacturing company Bose is betting on a wired earbud revival. And there is industrial growth in South Texas, with the Rio Grande Valley seeing a rise in demand for skilled trade workers. Now, new trade programs are being offered to help support the demand from the local workforce. That and more, financial news at 7:51, 1 minute away.
13: As Cuba faces an economic crisis driven by the U.S. embargo, the mood on the ground is clear. Something's got to give.
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13: 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We hear from some of them next time on The World.
1: More from Cuba and elsewhere around the globe today at 2. Who will represent San Francisco's 11th Congressional District? Hear Supervisor Connie Chan and State Senator Scott Wiener make their case to voters, discussing affordability, immigration, technology, and more, Friday night right here at 8 p.m. on KQED News, 88.5 in San Francisco, 89.3 in Sacramento. 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The time right now is 7:51.
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15: From Marketplace in Washington, I'm Kimberly Adams. A slew of economic data reports came out this morning, including the latest Personal Consumption Expenditures Index, the Federal Reserve's preferred measure of inflation. Core inflation, which strips out food and energy prices, was 3% in August, down from the previous month, and consumer spending was up to 0.9% month over month. It was 0.2% in July. Let's get the market reaction with a check of the numbers. The Dow Jones Industrial Average is up about 60 points. That's 0.1%. The S&P 500 is up 0.6%. And the NASDAQ is up 1%. And remember the earbuds with a white cord that plugged into your phone or iPod from like 20-ish years ago? For many, not all, they're a relic of the past. But Bose announced new wired earbuds this week. Marketplace's Caitlin Tan explains why.
12: Wired headphones are all over social media. People love them, including Instagram user Zainelli, who posted a reel about it.
17: Cool and all that, but there's just something about the OG wires that just go crazy. I don't know what it is about it. I don't know if I'm tripping. It's just nostalgia.
12: Zainelli, you're not tripping. Paul Gagnon with Circana says consumers spent 16% more on wired headphones in 2026.
18: It's for this kind of throwback nostalgia to a simpler time with a device that just does a very simple basic function, but sparks maybe some joy.
12: Like popping in a CD or calling a friend on a landline, the kind with the curly cord. Gagnon says this isn't necessarily about saving money.
18: Everybody has a camera in their smartphone. Why would somebody want to buy a $150 point-and-shoot camera? It's for the experience.
12: It's novel for Gen Z, says Eric Athis, the author of Saying No to New.
19: They're the generation that has known Amazon Prime and apps. This is all they've known their whole lives.
12: 28-year-old Andrew Roth recently switched to an analog alarm clock.
20: Instead of rolling over and grabbing your phone and checking it, you have like 5-10 minutes of peace in the morning.
12: Roth says that as AI surges, people are reevaluating their relationship with technology and thinking,
20: as, hey, maybe this is not so good for us and for the world around us.
12: Roth's company Offline promotes another throwback, meeting up with people in real life. I'm Caitlin Tan for Marketplace.
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15: Industrial growth has spurred demand for skilled trade workers in the Rio Grande Valley in South Texas. SpaceX is planning to expand, and two liquefied natural gas export facilities are being built there. In the Rio Grande Valley, wages and employment trail behind the rest of the state and the nation, but new programs are aimed at getting the local workforce into the skilled trades. Marketplace's Elizabeth Troval reports.
21: Sparks fly in the air in this Brownville, Texas warehouse where students practice grinding bevels into steel pipes. This is Jason Medina's 12-week hands-on program for pipe fitting.
22: How good that weld comes out depends a lot on how good the bevel comes out.
21: A secure weld depends on that pipe cut being perfectly square.
22: When they get out there, that's probably one of the first things they'll be tasked to do.
21: Medina started his school, STX Metal Trades, 3 years ago. He was a union pipe fitter and worked on projects across the country. But he decided to come back home to Brownsville.
23: There was a mission to come home and open up a training facility that catered to the industry that was coming.
21: He says he anticipated a deficit of workers. It's just him and his business partner who run it.
23: In 3 years that we've been operational, we've trained about 150 different pipe fitters. And we've pumped most of those into the local workforce.
21: Those jobs start at about $20 an hour, but can become six-figure careers. One of Medina's students is 27-year-old Adolfo Sandoval, who grew up near here. He currently works with Rebar at the LNG construction site. He comes here for 3 to 4 hours of night class after 10 hours on the job because he thinks pipe fitting will be a better career.
3: It does pay better.
4: I don't know. I really like it. I mean, I guess to simplify it, I like cutting. I like grinding. It's kind of fun. You know what I'm saying? And it's like building like adult Legos.
21: Also adjusting to industrial development in the area is Texas State Technical College in Harlingen, where it's the first week of school. This electrical construction class is being offered for the first time, in part to meet the demands of recent growth, like new LNG facilities. Gina Cano Monreal is provost.
5: Now some of the first phases of those projects are getting to the point where they're needing HVAC and electrical, and like all of that is now coming into play.
21: She sees growth as an opportunity for locals to find better paying jobs without having to move away.
5: You know, most of our folks here would prefer to stay here, and so that allows them to still get that high paying job, but remain local.
21: And students are getting offered good local jobs in real time back at Jason Medina's classroom in Brownsville. A recruiter called before class asking for workers. Medina shares the news, offering spots to his three top students.
23: I told you guys, when performance in here determines how soon you get out to the field. So congratulations.
21: That's three more jobs for students right here in the Rio Grande Valley. I'm Elizabeth Troval for Marketplace.
7: Speaking of jobs, private payroll processor ADP is out with its monthly report. The private sector added 90,000 jobs in September, up from 36,000 in August. We'll get the big federal jobs report on Friday. In Washington, I'm Kimberly Adams with the Marketplace Morning Report. 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
1: 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At 7:59, Mel takes us back up to the North Bay for traffic.
2: In Rohnert Park, 101 northbound between Golf Course Drive through the 12 interchange in Santa Rosa to downtown Santa Rosa is mostly stop and go. It's the same southbound from the normal place in Novato between DeLong Avenue down to about Industrial Way. Mel Baker for KQED.
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8: Good morning. Executives at six major tech companies signed a letter at the White House about AI best practices. President Trump says it's morally binding. Can AI companies work together safely? It's Morning Edition from NPR News.
24: On KQED News, federal court oversight of the Oakland Police Department is over. I'm Brian Watt.
8: A pilot stabbed the other pilot on a flight bound for Israel. The plane was diverted and landed in Saudi Arabia before heading back to Tel Aviv. I'm Martinez.
25: And I'm Michelle Martin. We bring you the details. And two dozen Israeli intelligence officers and soldiers describe the number of civilian casualties Israel is willing to accept when it attacks suspected members of Hamas in Gaza and how it uses AI to find them. It is Wednesday, September 30th. On this day in 1954, the U.S. Navy commissioned the first nuclear submarine. News is next.
26: Live from NPR News in Washington, I'm Korva Coleman. Israeli Prime Minister Benjamin Netanyahu says a passenger jet going from Dubai to Tel Aviv made an emergency landing in Saudi Arabia today. One of the pilots reportedly stabbed the other pilot and then tried to crash the plane. NPR's Aya Batraoui reports.
27: Netanyahu says the plane went into a spin and began to plunge as one of the pilots was trying to sabotage the aircraft's systems after stabbing his co-pilot. He says nearly all passengers on board were Israeli and that the plane landed safely at Tabuk Airport in Saudi Arabia. Netanyahu says the suspected attacker is being questioned now by Saudi authorities, though Saudi Arabia has yet to confirm that. Fly Dubai says the flight from Dubai to Tel Aviv was diverted to Saudi Arabia after a, quote, altercation occurred in the flight deck. The airline deployed two replacement aircraft to bring the passengers from Tabuk to Tel Aviv and cautioned that the motives behind the incident are unknown and remain subject to a formal investigation. Israel's defense minister, however, called it an attempted jihadist terrorist attack, but provided no further details. Ayah Batraoui, NPR News, Riyadh, Saudi Arabia.
26: Officials at Cornell University are facing growing criticism over their handling of an alleged rape case in 2024. NPR's Brian Mann reports New York Governor Kathy Hochul is calling for an independent investigation.
0: Hochul called a woman's account of being drugged and gang raped at Cornell in 2024 horrifying. She says there are serious questions and is calling for a transparent, independent review of the university's response. A local prosecutor says the alleged victim described parts of the incident as consensual at the time, but potential evidence of violence by seven male students was only investigated by campus police, not by city police. Ithaca's mayor Robert Cantelmo has also blasted Cornell's response. In a statement to NPR, Cornell University says it will work with elected officials to address safety concerns. They didn't say whether they will approve an independent investigation. Brian Mann, NPR News, Ithaca, New York.
26: A FEMA-backed program is running out of money. It's helped hundreds of survivors of last year's Los Angeles fires navigate the rebuilding process. NPR's Kirk Siegler has more.
3: As is typical after bad wildfires, last year FEMA approved $13 million toward its disaster case management program, which pairs a case manager to fire survivors like Sophia Vidal, helping them with insurance, securing building permits, and a grant so that her husband, who's a contractor, could replace his tools that burned in the fire.
6: We need her guidance to help us get back on track as far as what we need to do next.
3: But Vidal and some 1,300 other survivors are now losing their case managers, as only $3 million of the promised $13 million in aid has actually been distributed in the L.A. burn zones. Kirk Sigler, NPR News, Los Angeles.
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9: Live from KQED News, I'm Brian Watt. Good morning. Oakland officials say they'll continue to pursue reforms after the city's police department was released from federal court oversight yesterday. KQED's Katie DiBenedetti reports.
10: The city's been under the court's watch since 2003, when it agreed to implement more than 50 reforms as part of a legal settlement reached after a major police brutality scandal. It's thought to be the longest oversight of a law enforcement agency in the U.S. Oakland Police Chief James Beer says those reforms are now department expectations.
11: This is just the ground floor. It's not the ceiling. And we'll be continuing to work to just better ourselves, to make sure that we're doing this safely, constitutionally, and in the principles of 21st century policing.
10: U.S. District Court Judge William Orrick plans to issue an official final ruling in the case in the coming months. I'm Katie DiBenedetti, KQED News.
9: San Francisco supervisors have suspended the head of the city's sheriff's department oversight board and are moving forward with efforts to remove him. The board is forwarding official misconduct charges against William Palmer to the Ethics Commission. Supervisor Stephen Sherrill.
13: When you abuse your power or break the trust of the public, you should not be allowed to continue to serve the people of San Francisco.
9: The vote comes after the San Francisco Chronicle reported multiple allegations against Palmer, including violence against women. Palmer's ultimate removal will require another vote by the Board of Supervisors. I'm Brian Watt, KQED News.
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2: Highway 4 westbound before Bailey Road. Three-car crash is blocking the right lane. Traffic is backed up to Harbor Street. It remains slow past the crash to Willow Pass Road. In Martinez, 680 southbound after Pacheco Boulevard. Stop-and-go traffic back to 780 from a three-car crash there, which has been cleared to the shoulder but left the backup in place. Down in Fremont, 880 southbound before Mowry Avenue, the right lane here is also blocked by a four-vehicle crash. Traffic is backed up to Tennyson Road. Mel Baker for KQED.
1: 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Stone fruit season is coming to a close, and one of the places known for its peaches and plums is Andy's Orchard in Morgan Hill. The owner is now heading into soft retirement, among the few fruit growers left in the Valley of Heart's Delight. Hear more at 8:22 with Brian Watt on KQED News. Sunny around the fruit orchards today, highs in the mid-60s to the low 90s far inland. Coastal flood advisory continues through tomorrow evening officially. Bay Area highs today, 60s, 90s, 74 today in San Francisco, going to be warm. 81 in Mountain View today, it warms up to 93 in Livermore, Concord 94, Oakland 80 today, Santa Rosa's high 91.
25: It's Morning Edition from NPR News. I'm Michelle Martin in Washington, D.C.
8: And I'm A. Martinez in Culver City, California. President Trump says tech companies can self-regulate the risks of artificial intelligence.
25: And he signed an executive order officially dubbing the technology superintelligence for government agencies. This came after the president met with dozens of top leaders in the AI field on Tuesday. The same day, he also rolled out an AI-driven website, America.gov, to help people navigate government services.
8: NPR's White House correspondent Emily Fang is with us to explain this. So, Emily, what happened at this meeting?
12: So there was no press in the meeting, but Trump came out afterwards and he told the press how people had agreed companies could self-regulate on AI. He argued if companies break the law, we have the Department of Justice or the FBI that could rein them in. Though, to put a finer point on that, if that were to happen, the U.S. would need to put AI laws on the books. And that did not happen at this lunch. Instead, Trump posted a one-page document that CEOs from six of the big AI companies that were there signed. And this agreement says companies would broadly monitor their models and make sure they do not hack into other systems, but it offered no details on how this would work.
14: They don't want anything to go wrong. I mean, their companies are at stake. If something goes wrong, their companies are at stake. They're not going to let that happen. This is going to be all for the good, and we're going to have it be nice and safe, and they're really going to be policing each other.
12: Asked if this was enforceable, Trump said it was, quote, morally binding. And so the question still remains whether powerful private companies can be trusted to follow through in perpetuity.
8: But it's morally binding. That might be enough. Now, which companies were participating in this meeting?
12: There were about 30 tech executives present, and I want to note the people who were seated right next to Trump during this meeting. There were NVIDIA's Jensen Huang, Elon Musk, and also CEOs from Meta, chip designer AMD, their CEO Lisa Su is actually the only female executive invited, as well as people from Amazon and Google. And notably, there were two representatives from Anthropic at that meeting, and they included co-founder Dario Amodei, who Trump does not have the best relationship with. If you remember, the Pentagon has effectively banned Anthropic. They've called it a supply chain risk, which came after the company objected to the potential use of its products for autonomous weapons. And Amodei has been one of the most outspoken entrepreneurs for more AI regulation in the last couple of weeks. And he was notably excluded from a state dinner with Chinese leader Xi Jinping last week, though his competitors from OpenAI were there. And I'll note that Anthropic is a financial supporter of NPR. Now, while Trump and Speaker Mike Johnson, who was also at this meeting, spoke glowingly about this agreement afterwards, they're calling it the AI Accords now, Amodei struck a more cautious note, and he suggested the mechanisms agreed upon in this document are still very much a work in progress. Listen here.
15: The mechanism, how we address those risks, is still under discussion, but we all need to work together to make sure that we can win and we can win safely.
8: All right, so we mentioned this AI-powered tool that Trump launched. What exactly is it?
12: It is powered by artificial intelligence companies Grok and Google's Gemini. And the Trump administration is really pushing it as an example of how AI can streamline and improve government. It's kind of like a concierge tool. You know, I tried it out. It's a chat function. You pull it up. You input questions on how to, say, renew your passport or enroll in Medicaid. You know, I was curious about whether it stores your data and whether it uses it to train the chatbot behind the tool. The model says it does not, and a senior administration official who is not authorized to speak on the record confirmed that your data is not being used to train Grok or Gemini.
8: All right, that's NPR's Emily Fang. Emily, thanks.
12: Thank you.
25: For more on President Trump's AI summit, we've called Alok Mehta. He directs AI projects and research at the Center for Strategic and International Studies. He previously served as the responsible AI policy lead at Google. Good morning. Thanks for joining us.
16: Thanks for having me.
25: As we just heard from Emily, President Trump said that AI leaders agreed that there should be, quote, tremendous self-regulation at AI companies. And he said that there's already regulation by the FBI and DOJ. Can you tell us what that might look like?
4: Yeah, so in this new accord that the AI companies signed, they agreed to four levels of oversight. So essentially, they'll implement robust internal controls, and then they will have progressively layered sets of oversight, including new measures like having an independent evaluator inside the companies and having more oversight directly from company boards. And what this is doing is building on top of a number of sort of measures that companies have already taken voluntarily to address risks from their models.
25: But, okay, what's the enforcement mechanism other than President Trump saying it would be, quote, morally binding for companies to monitor their AI models?
4: There are laws on the books. So the primary law that would apply here is that the FTC has authority to regulate unfair and deceptive trade practices. And so what happens is when a company publicly commits to doing something, they have then sort of signaled to the world that that is their intent. And the FTC can then say that if the company doesn't follow through on its promises, it is acting in a deceptive way. And so this is the primary enforcement mechanism that I'm aware of that can be used when a company says it does something and then doesn't follow through on those commitments.
25: I understand, but what is the company's incentive to do that other than oops?
4: They have lots of incentives. I think the biggest incentive is that they want people to use their technology. They want people in the U.S. to use their technology, and they want people around the world to use their technology. And people will feel more comfortable doing that if they trust that the product they're using is safe and that they trust the company that is issuing that product. And if you look at polling around the U.S. and in other places in the world like Europe, right now, people are very skeptical about AI. They're skeptical about that it will make their lives better. And so part of this is driven by the fact that they want to build trust in the underlying technology. I think part of it is also because a lot of people at these companies genuinely worry about these things. In many cases, they have access to models that are more advanced than the public. And so they're seeing things that we haven't seen yet. And so that is also part of what is driving these decisions and part of what is underlying their thinking.
25: So a couple questions about that, though. More broadly, is the government equipped to independently evaluate AI model safety and effectiveness?
4: In this case, they're largely relying on the companies to sort of implement these measures themselves. It is a form of self-regulation. And as we heard from the Anthropic CEO, there are lots of details to be figured out. So part of the work that will happen over the next months and years is for companies to figure out how to implement this in a way that is robust and useful and actually addresses safety issues. I think the thought is maybe in the future this could become enshrined in some sort of regulation or law, but that is not contemplated right now in the near future. There are various parts of the government that can help provide technical insight. So there's, for example, an institute within the Department of Commerce that has technical talent and does do testing on AI models. Mm-hmm. And it's unclear how that testing will factor into what the companies are going to be implementing.
25: Well, before I let you go, I think you note, and polling has indicated, that there's a lack of public trust in this technology and in these companies at this moment. But there were no AI safety groups or independent regulators present at the White House meeting. You know, there's a saying in Washington, personnel is policy. But what does that tell us?
4: It tells us it's really consistent with the way that the Trump administration has approached the AI industry basically since the administration started, which is that its primary concern is competition with China. And it really wants to remove obstacles to the development of AI because the administration is concerned that any regulations will slow down the development of U.S. technology and put the U.S. at a disadvantage.
25: All right. That's Alok Mehta, director of the Wadhwani AI Center, the Center for Strategic and International Studies. Thank you so much.
4: Thank you.
5: Israeli Prime Minister Benjamin Netanyahu says a commercial flight from Dubai to Tel Aviv made an emergency landing in Saudi Arabia this morning after one of the pilots stabbed the other pilot and then tried to crash the plane with everyone on board. NPR's Kat Lonsdorf is at Tel Aviv Airport now, waiting for Israeli passengers from the flight to land after the incident. Kat, so first off, tell us what more you know about this attack.
16: Yeah, it's been a very dramatic day here as we've all been trying to find out more information about what exactly happened on this flight. This was a Fly Dubai plane with many Israeli passengers on board, and it made an emergency landing at the Tabuk Airport, which is near the border with Jordan in Saudi Arabia. Saudi authorities said they received a distress call from the flight before it landed, and then said both the pilot and co-pilot were taken to the hospital for injuries sustained on board once it did land. All passengers were confirmed to be safe and accounted for. There's still a lot we don't know, but Netanyahu came out with a statement saying he spoke with one of the passengers who told him the plane went into a spin and began to plunge as one of the pilots was trying to sabotage the aircraft systems after stabbing his co-pilot. Fly Dubai, the airline, confirmed that the plane landed after a, quote, altercation occurred in the flight deck. Netanyahu said that there happened to be another flight crew on the plane who managed to stabilize the situation and help land it. He said that the attacker is now being questioned by Saudi authorities, although Saudi Arabia has yet to confirm that.
5: Do we know any motive behind this?
16: Well, Israeli officials are calling this an attempted terrorist attack, but a statement put out by Fly Dubai urged caution, saying that the motives behind the incident are unknown and remain subject to a formal investigation. You know, this all comes at a particularly political time here in Israel, as national elections are less than a month away. Those elections will determine whether Netanyahu remains prime minister. He's been campaigning on this idea that he alone can protect Israelis from the threats that Israel faces. So this incident on the plane will almost certainly be a talking point in the coming weeks as those elections grow closer.
5: And Kat, you're at the airport right now. What's the scene there like?
16: Yeah, it's really hectic. I'm waiting outside the arrivals area where they've told all the media to go, and we're told that the Israeli passengers from that flight are in the air heading home, and they should land in just a few minutes, I think. So everyone here is kind of on pins and needles preparing for that.
5: All right, that's NPR's Kat Lonsdorf at Ben-Gurion Airport near Tel Aviv. And just a note, this situation is very fluid. We'll keep you updated. NPR will keep bringing you the latest developments. Kat, thank you.
16: Thank you.
5: This is NPR News.
1: And you get the latest developments by simply listening to KQED. Thank you for that. I'm Dave Freeman at 8:19 on this Wednesday. Keep listening. Brian Watt is ahead with KQED News coming right up at 8:22. More traffic news. Mel has the latest if you're headed towards San Francisco.
2: Yeah, 101 northbound from 3rd Street up past the 280 interchange to about the hospital curve is stop and go. Slow to stop and go traffic from before the hospital curve on southbound 101 down to about past Paul Avenue. Northbound 280 is backed up all the way from about San Jose Avenue to the 101 interchange and remains sluggish from there most of the way to the Highway 4 off-ramp. Mel Baker for KQED.
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27: Coming up next on the California Report, correctional officers at the state's largest women's prison confined more than 150 women in a dining hall for hours. When tensions rose, officers sprayed them with chemical agents.
17: And they're just continuing the bombs over and over again.
27: I'm Madi Bolaños. We spoke to a dozen women who were there that day about what happened and how it unfolded. Hear it next on the California Report.
1: In 30 minutes, Forum at 9, talking about the Golden State Valkyries playoff push and the increasing popularity of the WNBA. The league's growth has collided with old problems such as pay disputes, online harassment, and misogyny. That and more on Forum. Alexis kicks things off at 9, Mina Kim at 10, 9 to 11 today, rebroadcast 8 to 10 this evening. 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
9: It's Morning Edition on KQED. I'm Brian Watt. If you grew up in the Bay Area, you may know the story of the Valley of Heart's Delight. In short, before Silicon Valley took root in the Santa Clara Valley, there were tens of thousands of acres of fruit trees there. Nearly all of that is gone now, paved over and replaced with suburbs and office parks. And as KQED's Rachel Miro reports, one of the last fruit farmers left is getting ready to soft retire.
7: On any given day in Morgan Hill, a steady stream of cars pull up in the lot outside the farm store at Andy's Orchard. It's a store that smells of peaches and nectarines and plums in late summer. Rows and rows of different varieties.
18: I love to eat them, but mostly I bake.
7: Back in August, during the height of stone fruit season, Mary Balmana drove all the way down from San Francisco. That's like 2 hours each way to stock up on that day it was August flame and Cal Red peaches. Balmana says this fruit is different from what you normally find at the supermarket and even the farmer's market.
18: I don't have to peel them because it's so luscious. It's tender, sweet beyond belief. It tastes like the peaches that I grew up with that we used to pick from neighbor's farm, you know, when we would go visit.
7: It's almost like a pilgrimage that she makes. Me too. But not for much longer. There's just one more growing season left before the owner sells the property to a real estate developer.
19: It doesn't work anymore. It's no longer economically viable to have this farm.
7: Andy Mariani is 80 years old. He says he's tired of losing money year after year and struggling to make payroll. And his crops are failing due to heat and pests, both outgrowths of the suburbs that have sprung up around his land.
19: We're basically surrounded by urban development now. We're just a little piece of the jigsaw puzzle that hasn't been put in yet.
7: He'll still farm about 20 acres of leased land, subsidized by the sale of the family farm in Morgan Hill. But he understands his decision has set off a panic among fans here in the Bay Area and beyond.
19: It comes to the point where you wonder what you're doing, even though you love what you're doing. And I think it's time for me to downscale.
7: Mariani's life story is really the story of the last century of the Valley of Heart's Delight. His father came here from a little island off the coast of Croatia in 1931. He was hardly the first to grow apricots here. Spanish mission fathers planted trees in the region as early as the mid-1700s. And after the gold rush and the railroads in the 19th century, this valley became a world-famous producer of dried and canned stone fruits. This documentary clip from 1955 gives a taste of history.
20: Diners out, enjoying a dessert of fruit supreme. Fruit supreme from a can, we might add. Perhaps from this warehouse of a member firm of the Canners League of California.
7: California's ancient history, underwater in the Pacific Ocean, left a legacy of insanely great soil for farming. In the Central Valley, too. But unlike in the Central Valley, the cool nights of the Santa Clara Valley, especially in winter, made the region's weather second to none for stone fruit. Local farmers and canning companies capitalized on that until the fruit market globalized in the 1970s and 80s.
19: The United States started importing Turkish apricots. They were coming in very cheap because of cheap labor in Turkey. They're coming in for like $1 a pound, and we needed $3.50 a pound.
7: By then, Andy and his brother were running the family farming operation. They decided to diversify beyond the once famous Blenheim apricot, so rich and tangy, but which has grown rarer and harder to find because it's too delicate for mass shipping. He indulged his passion for heirloom varieties and new varieties like baby Crawford peaches that taste old-timey. In an industry that shifted to cold storage and steroidal uniform fruits picked green and hard, the Mariani's went in a different direction.
19: We have a lot of different varieties, and we tree ripen it. The last few days that the fruit is on the tree is when it increases tremendously in flavor, sugar content, and juiciness.
7: Andy found his niche in the market, but the reason he lasted as long as he has is because he also leaned into new ways to make money, selling to chefs at the Santa Monica Farmers Market down south, and educational fruit picking tours and tastings, selling pies and other goodies made with his fruit. But even though foodies are willing to pay more, it also costs more to grow that kind of fruit.
19: And we pay more than minimum wage because our people are skilled. We have workers that have worked for us for over 40 years, and so they know the orchard as well as I do. And because of that skill level, we pay them well. And they're in Silicon Valley, too. They need to get more money because it's an expensive place to live.
7: And only getting more so with each Silicon Valley boom. Where once the Mariani's were one farming family among many, they grew more and more isolated. But also, paved land is hotter land, which is growing hotter anyways thanks to climate change. Andy says his crop yields are shrinking because the winters and the nights aren't as cool as they used to be.
19: And I stuck it out as long as I could. Now, we're the last ones here.
7: If there's somebody out there with the money and the acreage and the inclination to become what Andy calls a gentleman farmer, or a naive back-to-the-lander with more energy than commercial sense, he's game to consult, but he doesn't want to run a museum to farming or become a caricature of his former self.
19: Anybody that comes to me that has, you know, that wants to do a hobby orchard or whatever, you know, they want to do a small commercial orchard, I always give them my time. So
7: there are plans in Morgan Hill to develop a farmers market center, and Andy says he'll participate in that so his local fans don't have to panic yet. He knows a lot about fruit farming, and he wants to write a book about it while he still can. In the meantime, there's one more growing season. I'm Rachel Miro, KQED News.
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1: We are staying in the South Bay. Mel has traffic on KQED at 829 in San Jose.
2: 680 northbound before Berryessa Road, a three-car crash now moved to the shoulder, but it's left traffic backed up to the 280-101 interchange. In the Santa Cruz Mountains, northbound at Redwood City Estates on Highway 17, multiple deer are in the lanes. One vehicle has come out and hit one of the deer, unfortunately, but that's causing a little bit of a backup right now. Mel Baker, 4KQED.
1: 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When a tree or other hazard falls on their power lines, PG&E can turn it off in 0.1 seconds to reduce wildfire risk. 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Highs will range from the mid-60s near the water, low 90s inland. Coastal flood advisory still in effect until late tomorrow afternoon. 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
0: Live from NPR News, I'm Lakshmi Singh. The Supreme Court says the Trump administration can again start deporting immigrants to countries they've never been. While the case over third country removals is litigated, and NPR's Linda Kenyon says the High Court begins a new session on Monday.
3: We'll take up the full arguments in this particular case in December, as the justices will try to determine whether the deportations are legal. Previously, by the way, the Supreme Court's conservative supermajority recognized that President Trump does have substantial authority over the border. In fact, last summer, justices ruled the president has sweeping powers to end the temporary protected status program for people who cannot return to their home countries because of wars and natural disasters.
0: Meanwhile, a federal judge has cleared the way for the administration to deport the Palestinian-born head of Wisconsin's largest mosque on grounds he poses a foreign policy threat. Salazar says the U.S. has been his home for more than 30 years. He is expected to appeal today's ruling. A flight from United Arab Emirates to Israel had to make an emergency landing after a pilot allegedly tried to crash the plane with dozens of people on board. Israeli Prime Minister Benjamin Netanyahu says a pilot stabbed the co-pilot before being neutralized by passengers and crew. The Fly Dubai aircraft made an emergency landing in Saudi Arabia. The pilot has been arrested. 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
9: Live from KQED News, I'm Brian Watt. A couple accused of shooting and killing their son-in-law in Dublin over the weekend are set to be arraigned this morning. KQED's Sarah Hosseini reports the victim was a gaming engineer for the New York Times.
6: Xu Yong Zhang and Shili Chen, both 76, are accused of shooting their son-in-law, 40-year-old Jonathan McKenzie, in a sports center parking lot Saturday afternoon. McKenzie and the couple's daughter were engaged in divorce proceedings and having a bitter custody battle over their three children. The daughter had obtained a protection order against McKenzie after he was arrested and charged with misdemeanor child abuse last October. He subsequently filed for divorce and a protection order against her and was seeking more time with the children. I'm Sarah Hosseini, KQED News.
9: The East Bay Regional Parks District has reached a last-minute settlement in the case of a man who remains on life support more than 2 years after a police officer shocked him repeatedly with a taser. KQED's Brian Kranz has more on the sudden turn that headed off a trial set to start yesterday.
10: Opening statements were set to begin in the lawsuit filed by the family of Deontay Faison. The family alleged that Officer Jonathan Nia tased Faison 5 times in April of 2024 while he was in an estuary near the Oakland airport. Nia and Officer Roberto Felice had approached Faison over an expired vehicle registration. Faison fled on foot and eventually into the water, where Nia continued to tase him. He's been in a coma ever since. The exact details of the settlement have not been disclosed. I'm Brian Kranz, KQED News.
1: 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Morning Edition continues, and coming up this hour, the FBI says it's addressing a massive data breach, vowing to go after the hackers they believe are responsible. New details are emerging about the recent cyber attack on the FBI, the latest on this massive breach, and on efforts to track down the criminals behind it. Also, the California Report this hour at 8:51, Marty Bolaños reporting, and at 9, of course, you have Forum from 9 to 11. 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More at strawberry.me/public. 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I'm Dave Freeman, Wednesday morning, the time 8:35.
25: It's Morning Edition from NPR News. I'm Michelle Martin in Washington, D.C.
8: And I'm Martinez in Culver City, California. The FBI says it's hunting for hackers who stole sensitive data about the agency's employees. Here's the FBI's Assistant Director for the Cyber Division, Brent Leatherman, in a video posted online Tuesday.
11: You know how to find us in

0: mobilized a lot of resources into this, but FBI employees, those retired and still inside, are reeling. Because the database accessed by these hackers had not only information on job applications, but promotions too. That's got detailed lists of their sensitive job postings, medical and family data. Most people don't actually know if their data was taken yet, and there's some frustration about the lack of clear communication or response plans from senior leadership, including FBI Director Kash Patel, though the FBI does tell me they sent multiple internal messages within 24 hours of this incident, and they're working around the clock to protect their data and their employees. For what it's worth, I know about a couple of groups of former employees who are banding together as we speak to support each other if this information leaks online.
1: And has this group threatened to leak the information? And actually, more the bigger point, I guess, Jenna, is how do they manage to do this?
0: So the group now says that they never had any intention of leaking the stolen data, that they simply wanted to pressure the FBI to say nice things about them, essentially, and get a marketing boost. The FBI has been tracking their activities for a while, since at least 2019. As for their capabilities, this group has been absolutely prolific in stealing sensitive data and extorting their victims for a payday. They've targeted big names like Jaguar Land Rover, Ticketmaster. The Shiny Hunter's name actually appears to be a reference to the game Pokemon for other 90s kids out there. Now, typically, this group likes to use tactics like social engineering or taking advantage of misconfigured cloud data systems. But in this case, it appears they may have exploited a vulnerability in third-party software to get access to the FBI jobs portal.
1: If they targeted third-party software, does that mean that there could be other people maybe connected to that software who are vulnerable to maybe a similar kind of attack?
0: Yeah, exactly. Cybersecurity researchers from Google put out a new report revealing that Shiny Hunters are taking advantage of a flaw in a human resource management software called PeopleSoft, which was acquired by tech giant Oracle back in 2005. So there was a previously undiscovered bug in that software back in June. The company put some protections in place, but not all organizations fully fixed it, and that gave hackers the opportunity to jump around those protections and exploit it. Big name organizations across business, academia, IT services, and beyond, they've all been targeted in recent weeks. Now, we don't know if hackers are using AI to launch these attacks, but AI's growing ability to help hackers find and weaponize these vulnerabilities at scale and at near lightning speed, it's a really big concern recently.
1: Yeah, that's NPR's Jenna McLaughlin. Thanks.
0: Thank you.
2: Mediators are trying to keep the U.S. and Iran talking. President Trump rejected Iran's latest proposal to reopen the Strait of Hormuz, and since then, Qatar says it is exchanging messages between the U.S. and Iran. Let's talk about the process with Robert Malley. He served as a U.S. special envoy for Iran in the Biden administration, and he was a lead negotiator for the U.S. in the 2015 Iran nuclear deal. Good morning, Mr. Malley. Thanks for joining us once again.
3: Good morning.
2: How do you break through a situation like this? I mean, negotiations have been stuck for months. Both sides seem to say they're ready to negotiate, but also just as ready to keep fighting.
3: Right. And so I'd say the good news is that they're still talking, at least indirectly. The less good news is they seem to be talking past each other. You know, they've kind of agreed on what steps they have to take. They've agreed they have to open the Strait of Hormuz, which means both Iran and the U.S. have to lift their respective blockades. Iran has to get some economic relief, and then they have to also deal with the nuclear issue and the broader sanctions issue. Those, they know what they need to do, but they disagree fundamentally on who goes first. And that's because you'd think, who cares who goes first, but it's because there's a huge gap in trust and because of the politics on both sides. And those are getting in the way. And at this point, I'd say they can see the same situation, but they read it very differently because each side thinks it has more leverage than the other. And each side thinks that time is on its side and that the other side will buckle first.
2: Okay, speaking of leverage points or pressure points, we've been reporting that more oil has been making it through the Strait of Hormuz, although I think as anybody who buys gas knows, oil prices remain high. How does that change Iran's calculations in your view?
3: Well, first, I think it's right. I mean, from the data we're seeing is that, you know, oil flows through the Strait of Hormuz are now reaching, they're not quite, but they're approaching the levels of pre-war. Now, that's, first of all, it's changing President Trump's calculus because he thinks, why should I pay Iran to open a strait that they're not able to keep closed? Iran looks at it quite differently. First of all, right now they still look at the price of oil, which is high, as you said, because the flow of oils entail military escorts, insurance prices are up. Crude oil may go through, but refined petroleum, diesel, the prices are extremely high for a variety of reasons. So the Iranians, number one, think, you know, over time, President Trump is going to...

0: going to face this pressure. But they also think they have other cards in up their sleeve. And if they feel that the U.S. is not under sufficient pressure, they can resume their escalation. They could attack oil infrastructure in Gulf countries. They could try to interrupt the flow of oil through the Strait of Hormuz by finding new ways of attacking ships. So, yes, they're under pressure because they understand that they're losing some of their leverage. They still think they have some, and they still have many ways, in their eyes, of making the pain felt by the U.S. and the rest of the world elevated once again.
1: Do you think they're keeping an eye on the U.S. elections? I know that the Iran's Revolutionary Guard put out this open letter to, quote, the honorable people of the U.S., full of references to the midterms. Do you think that they're looking at those? Is that part of their calculus?
0: They're absolutely looking at those. I mean, I think if Iran could vote, the turnout level would be almost 100%. They seem to be very, very focused on our elections. And they're reading it in several ways. Number one, they see that a number of Republicans are calling on President Trump to end the war. That's why they still think that they have leverage and they're not about to buckle. They also, so they have this sense that what they do can have a real impact on the elections. Now, that drives them in two opposite directions. On the one hand, they may think, you know, if we could get a deal now, President Trump needs it more because he wants to burn us the chances of his party, so maybe they have more leverage now. But they also are extremely allergic at the idea of helping President Trump, of giving him a gift when they consider him responsible for devastating war and for killing their leaders.
1: Robert Malley was a lead negotiator for the U.S. in the 2015 Iran nuclear deal. Mr. Malley, thank you so much.
0: Thank you.
1: This is NPR News.
2: It's KQED Traffic with Mel in Fremont next.
3: 880 southbound before Mowry Avenue. Four-car crash blocking right lane. Traffic is mostly stop and go back to Industrial Park. San Mateo Bridge, it's backed up to about Clawwitter Road to the toll plaza. Go there and blow across the span to the other side. Meanwhile, across the Dumbarton Bridge, it's bunched up around the toll plaza and then slows at the west end. Mel Baker, or KQED.
2: A listener perspective is next on KQED. John Levine talks about inheriting his father's dress shoes.
4: I come from a family of salesmen and women. All five of my siblings have been in sales at one time or another, and my daughter is now in the real estate business. My grandfather and my uncle worked as manufacturers' representatives selling clothing to department stores, and my father supported our family as a traveling salesman. I, however, didn't get the sales gene. I tried my hand at selling and failed miserably. You might say my apple fell far from the family tree. When my dad died 20 years ago, I inherited his collection of dress shoes. Dad always took pride in his wardrobe, and it wasn't rare for him to spend $500 on a pair of shoes. It so happened that we wore the same size, so it was a foregone conclusion that I'd be the one to take over his shoe collection. I put on a pair on the rare occasion that I dressed up, but my attire as a teacher is mostly jeans, a button-down shirt, and sneakers. As time went by, I knew that there was little point in my holding on to Dad's shoes. And so, this year, I came to terms with the fact that the shoes had to go. I considered donating them, but I wanted to make sure whoever wore the shoes appreciated them. And so, I reluctantly posted them on social media. A man responded to my post and asked if he could stop by to look at the shoes. The next day, he was at my house, trying on the shoes, and after we shook hands on the deal, my wife offered him a cup of coffee. As we sat and talked, I told him about my father's storied sales career and my selling family. I also told him that I was not the selling type. He took a sip of his coffee and said, "Are you kidding? You just sold me four pairs of shoes." And so I did. I guess the apple doesn't fall too far from the tree after all. With a perspective, I'm John Levine.
2: John Levine teaches college writing and public speaking, and he lives in Berkeley. 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Online at lchb.com. Coming up next, New Hampshire's Senate race is one of a handful that could determine control of Congress next year. That's why outside money groups are plowing big money into it, some $50 million to date. That and more ahead on KQED News. Your California report follows at 8:51 this morning. Sunshine, Northern California again today generally. Bay Area highs mid-60s to the low 90s. Inland coastal flood advisory continues until tomorrow afternoon. Lots of sun around the Sacramento Valley, a high of 91 today. 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Yarl and Pamela Moan, focusing on civil liberties, foster youth, public radio, and the arts. 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
1: 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I'm Michelle Martin.
5: And I'm A. Martinez. New Hampshire's Senate race is one of a handful that will determine which party controls Congress. Democratic Congressman Chris Pappas is facing former Republican Senator John E. Sununu. Outside groups are spending a lot of money on it, about $50 million so far. Josh Rogers of NHPR has a story.
6: It's no stretch to see Pappas and Sununu as two of New Hampshire's most successful politicians. Exhibits A are their records. Pappas is 4-0 in his congressional runs, while Sununu has only lost once during five bids for federal office. But that either man could have ever prevailed in any election can feel surprising given the glut of negative ads.
7: After we fire John Sununu,
8: he spent the last 15 years cashing in.
9: You can find Chris Pappas here in the pocket of D.C. lobbyists.
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11: And gas prices.
12: That's John Sununu.
13: Will Chris Pappas ever put New Hampshire ahead of his party?
6: There's also the deluge of direct mail. Some pieces are straightforward. One paid for by the National Republican Senate Committee lays out Sununu's current platform, term limits, and cutting congressional pay during government shutdowns. It's a modest agenda for a politician who's often focused on more complicated policy matters. But speaking to New Hampshire Public Radio, Sununu says in an atmosphere where outside spending dominates, a simple message is probably required.
14: You've got to work really hard to keep your message focused, to break through, to make sure that people can appreciate you for who you are, what you have to offer, what kind of a leader you're going to be.
6: There's a lot for both Sununu and Pappas to break through these days, but as this race has tightened, GOP-aligned groups have spent big on ads attacking Pappas. Earlier this month, the pro-Trump No Going Back PAC reserved $10 million in New Hampshire advertising. The same group is also stuffing mailboxes with flyers claiming Pappas sold out to big insurance because he backed extending premium subsidies for Obamacare. Pappas says after four campaigns for Congress, he expects moneyed interest to swoop in from every direction, but that doesn't make it right.
15: Look, this is unacceptable, the way our campaign finance system works. And I'm the only candidate that's working to take on big money and to change the way this system works.
6: Pappas has sponsored legislation to require greater disclosure for outside campaign spending, but the bill has failed to gain traction due to GOP opposition in the House. And in the meantime, spending on political ads, even of the most perishable kind, is only growing.
16: We're sort of in a slop economy when it comes to the marketing that we're seeing.
6: Joe Sweeney is a Republican state rep. He also works as a consultant at a local political advertising firm. He says the wave of money in this Senate race isn't aiming for nuance.
16: We're competing for attention for people, and we're just trying to get 3 seconds of their time. 3 seconds for them to look at a mailer, 3 seconds for them to look at an ad before they change the channel or skip it. So all of the efforts you're seeing is just trying to capture somebody's 3 seconds of attention.
6: But for many voters on the receiving end of all this, even 3 seconds is too much.
17: It's just all garbage. Nobody's hearing anything of any substance.
6: Marianne Spence lives in Meredith. She says she recently returned home from a week's vacation to find more than a dozen political flyers filling her mailbox.
17: I don't even look at them anymore. I don't read them. Because I know there's nothing worthy of reading that's going to help me decide who to vote for.
6: Which may be true, but as long as this U.S. Senate race is seen as competitive, the political mailers are going to keep piling up. For NPR News, I'm Josh Rogers in Concord, New Hampshire.
2: Time to get another KQED traffic report with Mel ahead of the California report, starting in Cotati.
3: 101 southbound before Railroad Avenue, a two-vehicle blocking the two left lanes. Traffic is backing up there. Northbound 101 in San Francisco at Paul Avenue, the right lane blocked. Traffic backed up to Candlestick Point. Mel Baker, KQED.
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11: Good morning. This is the California Report. I'm Adi Bolaños in San Francisco. Three people have filed lawsuits against federal immigration agencies just hours after Governor Newsom signed a new California law. The No Kings Act from San Francisco State Senator Scott Wiener allows California residents to file civil lawsuits if they feel federal officials have violated their constitutional rights. It was specifically aimed at people who were affected by the mass immigration arrests and raids in the state. The new law closes a loophole that protected federal agents from these types of lawsuits. Carrie Lopez, who was 9 months pregnant at the time of her arrest in L.A. County, alleges the incident triggered premature labor and birth. Here's some of her encounter with agents in the city of Hawthorne.
12: Move your hand away.
18: No.
12: Move your hand away. 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
18: Sir.
12: Ma'am. Put cuffs on. Put cuffs on. Ma'am. Put cuffs on. Hold your hand. Okay. Listen. Hey, how's that? I'm going to put cuffs on you.
18: Stop.
11: The other two cases involve men who say they were injured by immigration agents as well. All three of the plaintiffs are U.S. citizens. In Oakland, a nonprofit critical of tech influence in the midterms has launched a $1 million ad campaign this week. KQED's Izzy Bloom reports.
19: Tech Equity Action wants to bring attention to big tech spending in California's state legislative races. Two tech-backed super PACs have spent more than $24 million so far this year to boost mostly moderate Democratic candidates. Tech Equity Action founder Catherine Bracey says the ads will tell voters which candidates tech is targeting and why.
20: We think it's an emergency that they not be allowed to sort of fly under the radar, that if they're going to spend this money to influence legislation, that the public should know about it.
19: The ad campaign will fund mailers, ads on streaming services, and partnerships with influencers in four districts, including in the North Bay and Orange County. For the California Report, I'm Izzy Bloom.
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11: Today, we're going to bring you the second part of my investigation into the Central California Women's Facility in Chowchilla. After a correctional officer named Gregory Rodriguez got arrested for exploiting dozens of women in custody, many more people incarcerated at the prison began to file complaints about sexual abuse. These are called PREA complaints, short for the Prison Rape Elimination Act. It was the summer of 2024, and Antoinette Yancey, who's incarcerated at CCWF, says a sergeant named Isidro Arroyo came up to her.
22: And he said to me, the PREA, the staff assault, the complaints, and all of the, you know, 602s, all of that stuff needs to stop.
11: Yancey's on the Inmate Advisory Council, which mediates issues between incarcerated folk and staff. She says Arroyo's demand came with a threat. If the complaints didn't stop,
22: I'm going to lock you guys down, take all your privileges, and this is going to continue until the complaint stops. And my response to him was, that's not legal, nor is it fair.
11: At least four other women said to KQED or in legal filings that they'd been warned to stop reporting sexual assault. CDCR didn't answer questions about this incident and denied our request to interview Arroyo. And then, about a month after this exchange, on the morning of August 2nd, 2024, Yancey and the other women on D Yard, including Irene Avalos, were getting ready for the day when...
0: just a rude awakening. They came and just told us, get up, get out.
11: Officers said they were going to search the entire housing unit. More than 150 women were marched into the dining hall, where they waited for hours without food, medication, or water.
0: People are shouting questions like, hey, what's going on?
11: We obtained surveillance footage and spoke to a dozen women who were there that day about what happened. You'll hear some of their voices. Around 12:20 in the afternoon, dozens of officers in protective gear streamed into the cafeteria and formed a line. Sarah Toledo was there.
4: We don't know what's happening. So we just see a bunch of officers. They rush in and now they're forming like a big scrimmage line against us.
11: The women, who were hungry and upset, started yelling at the officers. The captain told Arroyo to, quote, put them down with gas. The line of officers began spraying the women with chemical agents.
4: As soon as the first spray hit, we all started running away.
18: I was just trying to survive as long as possible.
11: The women cowered by the wall, trying to hide from the pepper spray. And then the officers walked closer to them and sprayed them again.
4: Like, we were crying, like, we were on our knees, like, we were begging, like, to stop.
11: Eventually, one by one, the women's hands were zip-tied behind their backs, and they're taken outside to the yard, where the officers form this half-circle around them. The footage shows one prisoner stood up to sit by another woman. Then, officers deployed another round of chemical blast grenades and tear gas, throwing them at random at the group of restrained women.
0: It's like everybody, it's like a free-for-all. It's like a party for them or something, you know, and they're just continuing the bombs over and over again.
11: Eventually, four women were carried away on stretchers. 13 women sued CDCR over injuries they suffered on August 2nd. Their lawsuit also said the operation was retaliation for complaints of sexual abuse. The state admitted no fault and settled for $1.9 million. CDCR looked into what happened that day, and it resulted in the largest disciplinary action related to a single incident in the state's history. But it left key questions unanswered. Tomorrow, we take a look inside the investigation to find out, what does accountability look like? I produced this series in collaboration with Snap Judgment. You can find the extended story on snapjudgment.org. And that is the California Report for Wednesday, September 30th. We're a production of KQED News. I'm Abby Bolaños. Thank you for listening and have a great day.
2: Just ahead of Forum at 9, it's Mel with KQED traffic on the Richmond-San Rafael Bridge.
3: Where the backup remains to the Richmond Parkway to the tolls on the East Shore Freeway, westbound 80 is still stacked up from about Albany almost to the Maze. 580 westbound backs up to Highway 24. The backup on the Bay Bridge is to the Maze from the toll plaza and stop and go traffic once you hit San Francisco to the 10180 merge. Mel Baker for KQED.
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24: welcome to the
23: That's right. This is a show about our hometown Golden State Valkyries, who won their first playoff game on Monday and might win their first playoff series tonight. We're going to get you caught up on the Valkyries players and vibes and talk a bit about the storyline swirling around the WNBA this season. As the Valks' exciting season continues, the WNBA's record growth has collided with old problems. Pay disputes, online harassment, and the misogyny that still shadows women's sports. We'll all be listening to Women's Sports Analysis right after this news.
1: Live from NPR News, I'm Lakshmi Singh. Junior military leaders are expected to hear today about more cuts among the top brass when Defense Secretary Pete Hegseth addresses them today. NPR's Quill Lawrence reports Hegseth has reshaped the senior ranks of the force.
5: Last year, Hegseth commanded senior leaders from all over the world to attend a speech where he mostly talked about themes from his book, The War on Warriors. This year, it will be junior officers and enlisted leaders in the audience, handpicked in part for their physical appearance. Hegseth is expected to announce a 20% cut of admirals and generals posts on top of the purge he's already conducted of senior officers, many of them black or female. Hegseth has often cited cultural issues and says he's restoring a warrior ethos to the military. Critics in Congress say Hegseth should be consulting with lawmakers and offering explanations for firing highly experienced and widely respected military leaders while the country is at war. Quill Lawrence, NPR News.
1: And according to a memo from Hegseth yesterday, the Defense Department will also no longer appoint civilians as tenured college faculty at the U.S.'s military service academies. Well, 23 years after the U.S. invasion of Iraq, American forces are officially out. NPR's Jane Raff says this is not the first time the U.S. has withdrawn.
7: In 2011, after a disagreement with Iraq over the status of U.S. forces here, they left. And then they were invited back by Iraq 3 years later to fight ISIS. So they've stayed since then as part of the U.S.-led international coalition that has been fighting the militant group.
1: NPR's Jana Raff reporting. NPR has learned of a plan for a massive new data center on federal land in Utah. NPR's Jeff Brumfield reports it would involve building hundreds of nuclear reactors.
8: The proposal seen by NPR came from the company Valor Atomics. Valor already has a test reactor operating in Utah, but it wants to build around 450 more small nuclear reactors on 9,000 acres of federal land. The reactors would provide power for data centers, among other things. Neil Clark with the Southern Utah Wilderness Alliance says Valor isn't the only company quietly seeking to build data centers on public land.
24: It's pretty obvious that they are trying to keep these proposals and these processes totally under the radar to make sure the public is kept in the dark.
8: The Bureau of Land Management says the public will have an opportunity to comment on the proposal after the agency reviews the application for completeness. Jeff Brumfield, NPR News.
1: A federal judge has ruled that the Trump administration can deport the Palestinian-born leader of Wisconsin's largest mosque. The government said Salazar Sour poses a foreign policy threat. It cites terrorism convictions in Israel from decades ago. The administration also accuses Sarsour of lying about it when he applied for a green card, but the judge rejected that argument. 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
25: Live from KQED News, I'm Brian Watt. A recent study from UCSF demonstrates that removing heavily processed foods from patients' diets coincided with a measurable drop in depression symptoms. The Chronicle highlights the study published in JAMA Psychiatry. It included just 20 patients who cut out almost all ultra-processed foods and saw a surprising reduction in depression symptoms when they did. A San Francisco legislator wants to make it a criminal offense for police officers to misuse data from license plate readers. That's after a San Jose police officer was fired for using it to track a victim in a domestic violence case. KQED's Jose Velasquez has more.
26: Under current state law, officers who misuse license plate reader data can't be criminally charged. Assemblymember Matt Haney says he plans to introduce legislation to change that.
27: You don't get to use that information to track someone for personal reasons, share it with a friend or family member, or use it for anything unrelated to your job. If you abuse that access, there should be criminal consequences and you should be prosecuted.
26: The law would also require agencies to train personnel and audit how the systems are used. Haney said that in at least some cases, officers could be charged with a felony. I'm Jose Velasquez, KQED News.
25: Sports. The Valkyries are in Texas for Game 2 of their first-round series in the WNBA playoffs. The Valks downed the Dallas Wings convincingly in Game 1, so if they beat them again tonight, they advance to Round 2. Tip at 6 p.m. our time. I'm Brian Watt, KQED News.
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0: Welcome to Forum. I'm Alexis Madrigal. If you're a Bay Area basketball fan, even a delusional one like me, you know that the Warriors are unlikely to win a title this year or next year or really for the foreseeable future. But you don't need to despair. The Golden State Valkyries are the number two seed in this year's WNBA playoffs, and they look fantastic with the offense catching up to their historically good defense. So let's get everyone oriented to the Valkyries as a basketball team and culture. And here to do that, we're joined by Maya Goldberg-Safer, a journalist who covers the Golden State Valkyries and writes the newsletter WNBA Rough Notes. Welcome.
1: Hi, thank you for having me.
0: We also have Andrea Fernandez, who's Vice President of Marketing for the Golden State Valkyries. Welcome.
2: Thank you for having me.
0: So Maya, are the Valkyries that good? Like, do we have championship potential?
1: Yeah, the Valkyries, first of all, good morning, Valkyries fans. This is looking like an exciting morning, in part because the playoffs this year are highly competitive, right? It is wide open. Last night, the number one seed, the Minnesota Lynx, were knocked out by the number eight seed, the New York Liberty, for the first time in WNBA history. And that is just, I think, reflecting the fact that this really is a wide open field, and the Valkyries have been overall gaining momentum going into this postseason. They are playing together. They are locked in, and their strengths as a team are really coming out. So I do think they have a real chance.
0: Yeah. I mean, one of the things that really struck me kind of looking at all their stats and the way that they play, I mean, there are two things that really stood out. One is they spread the minutes around a lot, right? You know, they're not a team, you know, in the old Warriors days, they called it strength in numbers. You know, they play lots of players. And the other is they truly, and you link to it in your Substack, they truly have like an amazing defense, like maybe the best in WNBA history.
1: Right. They have been the top defensive team in the league this year, which was a goal, as stated by Natalie Nakase, the head coach, at the beginning of the year. And I also think it's important to note that, well, yes, this franchise is only in its second year of existence. And so the fact that we're talking about a potential championship run is wild. Something that they did really intentionally was that they kept the majority of the roster together from the first year to the second year. So we're looking at a roster that has the most depth in the WNBA and also has this continuity from last season. And I think that's a big factor, too.
0: But, of course, they also added the right kind of superstar, right, in Gabby Williams.
1: Exactly. Gabby Williams, who partially grew up and played basketball here in the Bay.
0: Oakland Bulldogs? Was that her team?
1: I think Alameda.
0: Oh, yeah, I think Alameda,
1: repping the island, yeah. And Mission Rack in San Francisco, but she's, you know, has that Bay Area kid in her, which is an incredible fit. She understands the stakes for folks here in the Bay who haven't had a sustainable pro women's basketball team, right? For decades, we've actually had in Northern California three pro women's basketball teams that have all failed, dating all the way back to 1981.
0: And what was that team?
1: That was the San Francisco Pioneers. San Francisco Pioneers were the first pro women's basketball team here in the Bay. And they've been recognized by the Valkyries. There are players from that team who show up. Anna Johnson, one of the players from Oakland, sits front and center. So, yeah, there's this historic continuity, even if there hasn't been a WNBA team here in San Francisco. There was once one in Sacramento. And I think
0: the Monarchs, right?
1: The Monarchs, yeah. Can't forget them. People are just hungry for this and ready for this now. It doesn't feel like something new. It feels like something sort of soulful.
0: Andrea Fernandez, I have one question for you to start out, a big one. What is the origin story of Ballhalla? Like, who came up with that?
2: Ballhalla was, it goes back to the ethos of the Valkyries overall and just the mythological insight of, you know, the Valkyries, myth that they, you know, they bring their fallen warriors to Ballhalla. So that's the story behind it. And, you know, people and fans started saying Ballhalla and it just caught on. It was just kind of one of those moments where people were, just making.
0: So you're telling me you weren't at the whiteboard?
2: No.
0: In a meeting in the Chase Center?
2: No, not at all. It was definitely something, you know, our fans are very passionate about, about the Valkyries overall, and it was just a nice nice way to kind of create this moment in connection to the Valkyries and bringing it to Valhalla.
0: One of the things that's very notable at Valhalla and with the overall Valkyries fandom is it's like super creative. You know, something will happen in one game, and then like the next day, like people have like posters about it and all these kinds of things. How do you think about it as the Valkyries, like playing into that fandom, or you just kind of let the fans do their thing and you guys do, you know, the Valkyries thing?
2: I mean, I think we're always paying attention to what fans are doing and leaning into their excitement and their fandom overall. You know, I think that's where, you know, the origin story of Valhalla came from. I think it's something that we're always looking to pay attention to and amplify in a big way. Our fans are definitely, you've heard Coach Nakase say this, they're our sixth man in a way, where they bring so much energy and joy to the arena that, you know, we're always leaning into to what they're saying overall and paying attention.
0: Yeah. We want to hear from you. Maybe you're a Valkyries fan, a longtime Valkyries fan stretching back all the way to last season, or maybe you're just getting on the bandwagon like some of us here in the playoffs. You can give us a call, 866-733-6786. That's 866-733-6786. You can email forum@kqed.org. You can find us on social media, Blue Sky, Instagram, Discord. I know we got some Valkyries fans out there. I want to bring in a known fan. Katie Hensel is a season ticket holder with the Golden State Valkyries, also part of the Valkyries Votaries, a fan group. Welcome, Katie.
3: Hi, how are you?
0: I'm good, I'm good. How did you become a Valkyries fan?
3: Oh, man. 2025, a friend took me to my first game, and it was actually the first game the Valkyries won. And it was just pure joy. It like transcended a sport event. And when they won and the streamers came down, it was magic. And to see all these women playing and like 18,000 people cheering them, it was so loud you couldn't hear anything. I was like, I was in awe because I had never really experienced that in any kind of women's sports.
0: Yeah. So you're a season ticket holder. Where are your seats? Are you like, you know, down on the court, hobnobbing with the celebrities?
3: No, I'm in a better seat. I'm actually in the 200s. I'm with the real diehards.
0: Yeah. Woman of the people. I understand. Yeah.
3: Yes.
0: Were you like a WNBA fan before the Valkyries?
3: Not that much. I mean, I followed it a little bit. You know, it's always special to have a team in your hometown. I've been like a Bay Area sports fan in general, but, This has been different. I watched college women's sports, but I, for whatever reason, I never got really into the WNBA before the Valks.
0: Were you at the playoff game on Sunday? First playoff win in Valkyries history?
3: You betcha.
0: How was it?
3: That was one of the best games ever. And it's so funny. I bumped into people on the street, you know, cause everybody's in their Valks gear and everybody's like, oh, Sunday's game and perfect strangers. Everybody's like, go Valks. And it's been great. That was an amazing game.
0: Maya, where have you been watching games?
1: Oh, I've been watching games, first of all, right, in Valhalla, but also I've been watching games at watch parties in the East Bay. And I love doing that. I will shout out a collective that I am part of called the People's Watch Party.
0: Yes.
1: And we came together at the beginning of last season in 2025, a bunch of Oakland-based folks, and we put on these watch parties that I think people have said it's like Valhalla outside of Valhalla, right? We have our own drum. We have our own tradition.
0: Because they do this in Valhalla. They like, you know, right? Like you mentioned the San Francisco Pioneers guard from Oakland, right? I mean, she opened the whole Valkyries thing, like banging the drum. You have your own drum. Who did it for you?
1: Well, so we always have somebody, right, just sort of like with the Valkyries, someone in the community that we really want to highlight. So last game we had the head coach of the Claremont girls, Claremont middle school girls basketball team come and bang the drum.
0: About time she got her shine.
1: Exactly.
0: You know?
1: Shout out OUSD. Yeah.
0: Yeah. Katie, before we, let you go, we just have to ask, what's your day job?
3: I'm a pet travel agent. Actually.
0: Okay, great. Thanks. No, I'm just kidding. What do you do? What do you do as a pet travel agent?
3: I run a small business helping people relocate their their furry family members to mostly other countries. And there's just a lot of paperwork and a lot of complications, so I helped them navigate that.
0: Wow. I did not know that was a job.
1: That's
3: Everybody
1: incredible.
3: Says that. Yeah.
1: That's the most San Francisco thing.
0: Yeah, right.
1: And I will say, I met Katie on a street corner while she was grilling hot dogs and handing out free beer at a Valkyries game because she and her wife had wanted to do a tailgate all season long, and now they're doing them. And that's the kind of new fan tradition that I think is possible here in the Bay. People are just kind of creating their own traditions.
0: I love that. Katie, what is your fan group called again?
3: We're the Valkyries Votaries. We just kind of came up with it on the cuff of Votaries, like somebody who's extremely devout to,
0: yes,
3: to a purpose or something. And that's us. We all got season tickets. We've never had season tickets to anything in our lives. So this was a special season for us.
0: I love everything about that, Katie. That is so great. Thank you so much for joining us this morning.
3: Thank you.
0: Andrea Fernandez, just tell me one thing. If people want to get into the Valkyries, what would you recommend? One thing, because they might not be able to get tickets at this point. So what should they do?
2: I mean, I think one of the things that we have a very robust bar network of 40 local bars around the Bay Area that you can find on our Valkyries bar network. And just go and be with your community and root for the Valkyries. And we're, you know, these bars are handing out some playoff swag. So find a local bar near you and join your community to cheer on the Valks.
0: Yeah. Thanks so much, Andrea Fernandez, Vice President of Marketing with the Golden State Valkyries. Thanks for joining us.
2: Thanks for having us.
0: We, of course, talking about the Golden State Valkyries on a quest for the WNBA championship. Seeded 2 in the tournament, as we heard earlier, the 1 seed's out, so they're actually technically the highest seed left in the tournament. It's only their second season. We're joined by Maya Goldberg-Safer, who's a journalist covering the Golden State Valkyries and who writes the newsletter WNBA Rough Notes. We're going to take calls and questions from Valkyries fans about the team, your experiences with it. 866-733-6786 forum at kqed.org. I'm Alexis Madrigal. Stay tuned.

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1: I'm Anthony Brooks. Hawaii is in the midst of an unprecedented hurricane season, experiencing three the same year, the first time in recorded history. We check in on the islands after the most recent storm, Nolo, and hear about a state reeling from hurricane fatigue. That's next time on Here and Now.
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2: Welcome back to Forum. Alexis Madrigal here with Maya Goldberg-Safer talking Golden State Valkyries. They are a phenomenon here in the city and across the Bay Area. They're what do you call their coach? Do you call it Lavender?
3: I like to call it Lavender. Yes. I think the official name is Violet.
2: Yes. All right. I'm calling it Lavender.
3: Okay,
2: the Valkyries Lavender. I just think it's become such a sign. You're in a good place. You're surrounded by that. You know you're with good people.
3: Definitely.
2: Natalie in San Francisco. Welcome.
4: Hi, can you hear me?
2: Yeah, sure can. Go ahead.
4: All right. I'm coming from San Francisco. I am what they call a founding guard. I've had season tickets since the first season. I've never had season tickets to anything in my life before this. I am a WNBA fan, basketball fan, but not really like a huge fan to have gotten season tickets, but honestly, best purchase decision ever. the energy in these games at Valhalla is there's just absolutely nothing like it. And a thing that I did is I got two season tickets so I could just bring different friends over the last two seasons to experience it with me. And most of them are even like less of sports fans than I am. And they will tell you that it's literally the best event I've been to. And it's not even just the players and the game, which, by the way, they're awesome. We have from the beginning had just like an incredible team, and our coaching Cassius is phenomenal. And I love the players. I love Veronica Burton, especially, shout out, and Gabby this season, but it's just the fans. It's just the other people and the joy and the just the vibe, in the arena. And so I'm glad I got to experience it and got a bunch of my friends who are now Valkyries, converts.
2: Ah, I love it. Natalie, thank you, so much for calling in. I do, you want to talk a little bit about Veronica Burton? Yeah, as a player. Yeah.
3: Oh, me, Maya.
2: Yeah. Yeah.
3: Okay, I thought maybe Natalie wanted to go off on Veronica Burton. That's totally cool. Veronica Burton is amazing. She really embodies a lot of the qualities of a Valkyries player. She is in it for the team, and she's the point guard. She has been known for her defensive prowess, but she's turned it on with her offense. She had an incredible arc in the WNBA, right? She went from being cut from the Dallas Wings, who we are in fact playing tonight, to then being signed by the Valkyries. And during the first season of the Valks, she was named the most improved player in the WNBA. Mm. So she's sort of been on this journey and is the perfect example of somebody who clearly had not met their ceiling, right? She shattered the previous expectations that folks had of her. And that's something that Natalie Nakase and the Valkyries front office seem like they are very, very good at. They bring out the best in most all of their players. And I think that Veronica reflects that sort of like unknown possibility that's still there with the team.
2: That's cool. Chris in Oakland writes, hoping to make it to my first game this season or next. Can your guests speak to the incredible energy of Valkyries games that feel like the old Oracle Warriors days? And yet, now a listener writes in to answer this very question on your behalf, Maya, and ours. I went to my first Valks game this season, this listener writes, and it was an insane wall of sound and lavender. It was like Roracle in the old days of the Warriors. They start the game with a guest banging a drum. The game I was at, the guest was Dolores Huerta, and the crowd went absolutely berserk for her, a standing ovation and the most Bay Area thing ever. I defy the Nordic gods to gather a better crowd. Not possible. Go Valks.
3: I love that. Yeah, it feels like the Bay Area we want to live in a lot of the time, right? There are all these different versions of the Bay in terms of also, I grew up here in Oakland and then I lived away for a while and now I'm back. But I know that there are all these different sort of versions of like, what is the Bay Area now? And I think that the Valkyries and Valhalla bring out this sense of like who we want to be together. Mm. We want to be joyous and generous and diverse, and we want to be in a lot of ways sort of queer led. Like, you see queer fans constantly all the time on the Jumbotron with signs as really important sort of figures in this. And that's potentially one difference from the beloved Roracle is that, and as we've heard folks saying they haven't ever had season tickets to something before, there is this like influx of newness and of queerness, I think, in pro sports.
2: And one of the interesting things is, you know, Gabby Williams, I think it was on the Pride Night game, right? Wins the game and then creates what became like a kind of motto of the season, which was "For the Gays." She said that into the camera, and then that became like, there were posters, there were
3: there was the entire arena chanting "For the Gays," "For the Gays," which I think is an incredible evolution. Yeah. I mean, and Gabby also, to her credit, right, she said, "I couldn't lose on Pride Night," and recently at the last game, the playoff game, we actually had the rapper Too Short in attendance. Gabby said after the game, "I couldn't lose in front of Too Short." So those are her two statements about why she can't lose. Yeah. Gays and Too Short.
2: Let's bring in Tamron Sproul, author of The W, A History of the WNBA, former editor-in-chief of Swish Appeal, and has written for The Athletic, New York Times, among other publications. Welcome, Tamron.
5: Hey, thanks so much for having me here.
2: Yeah, I wanted to bring you in because, you know, if you just tuned into the WNBA as a Valkyries fan, you might think, oh man, the WNBA has always been such a friendly place for queerness and this new kind of fandom. But that's not really true, is it?
5: Not true at all. And before I answer that question, can I just say, as someone who lives in New England, how jealous I am of the fan base that you have. What Maya's describing, what everybody said so far, now that the Sun played their last season. And Veronica Burton, you know, she's a Newton, Massachusetts native and played a small stint with the Sun. So you guys really won, and it's amazing to see her kind of playing towards her upside, as Maya commented on. But yes, the climate was not always like this. Players were not safe and free to be openly who they are. After retirement, Sue Bird admitted that somebody sat her down and said, you know, you have the look, which means a person mainstream America might gravitate toward, and that gives you the potential to rack up sponsorships, whereas other players without the look may not be able to do so. So the players very much were presented as athletes with their personal lives and everything kind of in the shadows. The league was very choosy about who got to be the face of the league. And
2: the what were they looking for, Tamron? Like feminist, whiteness?
5: Both. Absolutely both. And so when Sue Bird said the look, you can look at the lineage of that from Bird. And then, of course, we're here with Caitlin Clark, and then there's Sabrina Ionescu. And there are some, you have Maya Moore, who's very religious and who I would think people would view as non-threatening. Somebody who is covered in tattoos and looks like a stud bud, not so much. And that has been the case throughout, with where so many players have taken issue with how they were treated by their teams. There have been lawsuits where players felt that they were discriminated against for being gay. And things are so different now, and it's so important that new fans and even the players understand this history and how fragile it is, because what we take for granted can be taken away. And I think a lot of people in the U.S. today are kind of seeing that with democracy. And so it absolutely applies to the gains that have been won by this league and women's sports.
2: Yeah, because I mean, in your book, you really look at even, you know, the prehistory of the WNBA, these previous women's basketball leagues where we were talking about, just a little bit earlier, which weren't able to, hang on and didn't become, you know, kind of national, phenomena. So, talk to me a little bit about that history and sort of what the WNBA came out of.
5: It's great to hear Maya speaking about some of the earlier leagues. And the problem historically has been, how do we present these women? And too often it has been through a lens of, how do we prioritize that the players are women? And so in earlier leagues, you had players who during halftime would have to do like a beauty contest. Jesus. It was very commonplace for women to have to go through kind of like a modeling course and makeup lessons and all of these things to amplify that side instead of just letting them play ball. And the WNBA came out of the 96 Olympics, and Bay Area founders Gary Cavalli and a team of others also wanted to start a league, the ABL, American Basketball League, and they were so intentional about that name because they did not want to put women in the title. Mm. They wanted to create a league where there was a traditional a schedule similar to the NBA, and that the women were paid more. So in 96, more of the players who were competing on the USA national team and won in the Atlanta Olympics, the majority of those players first signed to play in the ABL, not the WNBA, because mm-hmm. the salaries were much higher. But that league folded. And I do go into, you know, in the book a little bit about how that league saw that they were struggling against the NBA to win sponsorships and really solid broadcasting deals. And they sought ways to ameliorate that, such as a merger, which is not unheard of. We know that the NBA today formed from a merger. And so, but Val Ackerman and the NBA were not about to do that. And as the ABL founder said, he said, well, what incentive did the WNBA have to engage us in those talks? Because if we folded, they could just sign all of our players anyway. And that's exactly what happened.
2: Hmm. Oh, man. As we go through some of this history, I also don't want to forget, it's a pretty exciting day for Valkyries fans. So let's bring in Marina in San Francisco with her fan story. Welcome.
6: Hi, I'm Marina from San Francisco, and over the summer I was recuperating at my friend Carol's house in San Leandro. She's a founding guard. She reeled me into the Valkyries. I bought a mini plan, and I'd like to do a shout out to my sales rep, Danny Lennon, with the Valkyries, and then part of the LGBT community, and I'm also of Japanese descent. So I went to Japanese Heritage Night, and I did a big shout out to Coach Natalie Nakase, who is also Sansei third generation Japanese American like myself. And I just find the energy, the inclusiveness, and the community to be so wonderful. I'm now a season ticket holder. And I got the playoff pack, so I went to the game on Sunday, and it's just a wonderful environment, and I just love it. And I've just become an instant fan. And the key thing about me is, like, I've always thought of myself, for the many years that I've lived in San Francisco and Northern California, as not being that sports was not really a big part of my life. Mm-hmm. Here, that I could live a life and not be so, where sports is so dominant, like in other parts of the country, where it's like one of the main mm-hmm. sources of activity. But for me, you know, I've always prided myself that I can do all these wonderful things in the Bay Area and not be a sports fan. And now all of a sudden,
2: now you're like, oh, I get it.
6: Oh yeah, now I get it. And now the energy at the game on Sunday was just so riveting and electric. Yeah. And now I'm just like, now I have a lot of merch I have some jerseys coming in with for Janelle Salon and, and Veronica Burton. I have the cats and I have the freebies. So,
2: I love it. Yeah, Marina, thank you so much. Appreciate this, you know, story of a new convert there. Could maybe join the votaries after that. Let's talk a little bit about the coach, Natalie Nicasse. Maya, you wrote a substantial piece on sort of Japanese-American basketball leagues going all the way back to sort of internment and kind of showing that sort of continuity up to Coach Nicasse.
3: Yeah, I can talk about that. And also just to say, I think Tamron and I have something in common, which is our love for the history of women's basketball. And so you're getting some of that layered in here, which I think I really appreciate. And I think really just like is meant to make you feel more connected to what's happening right now, right? Sort of like Tamron talked about, like not taking things for granted, just having this deep appreciation and excitement about what's happening right now. So for me, learning more about Natalie Nicasse and the legacy of her family really made me just so excited for her to be the head coach of the Valkyries. I wrote this at the beginning of last season. So if you look back in on the West Coast, basketball was actually something that Japanese American immigrants, especially Nisei, the second generation, in the 20th, early 20th century, that they were playing a lot of here. In the U.S. and even before World War II, there were teams out here on the West Coast that were playing in the Young Buddhist Association. And there was a girls basketball team from Stockton, California, the Stockton Busy Bees, that were actually traveling to other states and competing against girls basketball teams in other states before World War II. And then when Japanese Americans were incarcerated during World War II, basketball went with them to the prison camps, and they actually would build their own courts. Sports were a really central sort of part of survival and solidarity. And the Stockton Busy Bees, in fact, were sent to Rower camp in Arkansas, which was

0: UCLA as a 5'1 point guard. And so a lot of her approach to basketball, I think her sort of lifelong obsession with it comes from her dad and from that heritage. And the fact that, yeah, basketball in the U.S., I think Japanese Americans are some of one of the oldest communities to like really embrace it.
1: Yeah, I love it. Such a, the coach has such fascinating backstory and just such a great interview too. Every interview I've ever seen with her, I'm like, wow, that's
0: she's
1: good.
0: An amazing speaker.
1: She's
0: she says really sort of deep. Yes.
1: Yeah, yeah.
0: She says deep, insightful things. And sometimes you're like, are you talking about basketball? Or are you talking about life?
1: Why not both? Why not both? This is, you know, it's kind of interesting. We have some people who want to talk about, well, Diane writes, in a lecture series on leadership, Steve Kerr was asked what was one thing he would change about the Warriors story. He turned to the audience and asked how many people had come to a Warriors game. Less than half raised their hand. He then asked how many people had been to a Valks game. Nearly everyone in this large auditorium raised their hand. And he said, this is what I wish I could change. He didn't mean that he didn't want people to go to Valkyries games. Because of still relatively affordable tickets, you see all of San Francisco represented, and it translates into this incredible energy. People are happy, kind, demonstrative, and Ricky's Bar, the only women's sports bar in San Francisco, is a great place to watch the Valks as well. We are talking about the Golden State Valkyries. They are, of course, San Francisco's own WNBA team. They're having a great season. They're seeded number 2 in the playoff tournament in just their second season. We're joined by Maya Goldberg-Safer, who's a journalist covering the Golden State Valkyries and women's basketball more generally, with a newsletter called WNBA Rough Notes. She also appears on the KLW podcast, The Bounce, which covers the rise of women's sports. We've also got Tamara Sproul, author of The W, A History of the WNBA, former editor-in-chief of Swish Appeal, and has written for The Athletic, The New York Times, among other publications. We want to hear from you. If you're a Valkyries fan, you've been to Valhalla, how are you thinking about the WNBA and the growth of women's basketball? 866-733-6786. 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

Coming up in the next hour for him, in the race to be California's next governor, Democrat Javier Becerra has maintained a sizable lead despite keeping a low public profile. Meanwhile, Republican Steve Hilton has been pressing his case as an outsider who will cut taxes and support the working class. We'll look at why enthusiasm for the Democratic frontrunner is lagging. You can join us. Hey, you should sign up for my newsletter. New one goes out tomorrow. You can just go to kqed.org/onegoodthing.

0: Welcome back to Forum. Lexis Madrigal here with Maya Goldberg-Safer, journalist, Tamron Spruill, author of the W, history of the WNBA. We're, of course, talking about the Golden State Valkyries and the WNBA's, growth. I don't want to, even though we're celebrating the Valkyries and their win and their season, I don't want to ignore some of the things that have gone on in the WNBA, this season. Tamron Spruill, like, from your perspective, you know, there have been things around Caitlin Clark, who plays for the Indiana Fever, you know, and there have been star college player, a white woman, and there's been this whole kind of discourse around her and whiteness and black players, and it's been a whole thing. Given your sort of investment in the history of women's basketball and the WNBA, situate what's happening there for us in sort of this larger context.
1: A great question. And it is unfortunate that in the 30th season, it's not just celebratory that these are the issues that are coming to the forefront. And I have been kind of pondering all season how for so many decades the league was just suppressed into the margins and often ridiculed, and columnists were openly degrading toward the league and its players. And so it finally breaks through into the mainstream, and so then it's under attack. And I think that goes straight

0: to the demographic of the demographics that make the league up. First of all, women, majority Black, heavy percentage are queer. And the people who don't want to see these people visible in our society, then, you know, kind of turn on them and want to attack rather than just letting them play peacefully. There are a lot of things I don't like in this society, and so I don't engage with them, you know. But when it comes to women and it comes to sports, people somehow take offense by certain groups that they really do not want to succeed and be in the spotlight. And so it's pretty unfortunate. It's longstanding. All of the things that are happening now with Sophie Cunningham, Caitlin Clark's teammate, about trans athletes and so forth. It's just another variation of the sexism and misogyny that has just been a through line through the league. So it's prove you're a woman and that you're still marriage material by appearing in a halftime beauty pageant rather than, you know, engaging with your coach and figuring out the game plan for the second half, all the way to now who is a woman. And it's always the same thread, but just taking on a different form. And the onus is on the league to really set a firm stance on what it will and will not accept. Of course, we want to grow the league, but if it's, you know, people streaming in who are there to degrade it and the players, then they're not really welcome. And you heard from this great fan base. I mean, I remember being at Charlotte Sting games in the early 2000s, and I've been to, you know, lots of games when the Sun were here, and it's such a vibrant fan base, so much diversity. People want to feel included. Breonna Stewart even said that. She said that number one is we want this to be a place where everybody feels they belong. And we don't want these other forces coming in and tampering with that energy, because these arenas are amazing and they do foster community. And perhaps that's what's scary for some of the naysayers.
1: Yeah. I mean, there is, you know, Caitlin Clark, who played for Iowa and is a fantastic player. You know, people have said that she has kind of changed the league and in some ways brought a lot more, viewers, but also a particular fandom has sort of like developed around her. Do you see what's happening with the Valkyries as being sort of, consonant with that Caitlin Clark world, or is it more of an alternative?
2: Yeah, it's really interesting. I think Tamron pointed to this too. This is not the first time at all that folks marketing women's basketball have tried to choose a white woman darling sort of girl next door type vibe as the face of women's basketball, right? I think that that has been oftentimes sort of the narrative of the folks who are packaging this game and trying to sell it to a quote broad audience. But here in the Bay Area, I do think we are seeing the potential for what it looks like. You know, the Valkyries have the highest valuation in the WNBA. They were the quickest franchise to reach $1 billion in their valuation. And our fan base shows something different. I mean, it demonstrates what happens when you actually acknowledge, like Tamron was saying, and include these identities of queer folks, of Black-led women's basketball spaces, and what kind of consumer power, honestly, those communities also have. We are selling out. The Valkyries are the first team in the history of the WNBA to sell out all of their games in their first two seasons. And so I think that here, especially, and in terms of also, I think this conversation, particularly around, you know, Sophie Cunningham sort of hijacked, I would say, the WNBA season to get her own sort of publicity when she said that she would not want to play sports, or girls should not have to play with, quote, biological men, right? Which is a clear dog whistle, not even really to talk about, you know, the rules of women's basketball or who participates, but really towards this anti-trans right wing movement that's trying to, you know, end the public rights of trans people and is a really sort of hateful group. And I think that in terms of that being sort of this headline that has taken over in women's basketball here in the Bay Area, we have queer community and trans fans who show up every day for the Valkyries, and who feel really recognized and included, right? They are, again, on the Jumbotron. They are founding guards. They are in community with each other. They're sharing free beers on the corner. I mean, this is a world in which, that progressiveness and that queerness is the success of our team. And I think that that's a way to sort of respond, to what some people have sort of pushed as the main narrative of the WNBA.
1: Let's bring in another fan here, from this great fan base. Emily in San Francisco, welcome.
3: Yeah, hey, super stoked you're doing a whole episode on the Valks. I am also a second season ticket holder,
1: nice.
3: Part of that founding guard, some other fans discussed. Similar story, had never really had the chance to be a season ticket holder, our beloved Bay Area sports teams, until the Valks came to town. And it's pretty amazing. I know you're familiar, Alexis, but for anyone listening, you got to get to Valhalla. And my main shout out is twofold. First, it's incredible because of the fans and the team. I think there's like a third element that I don't think anyone's really gone into, but the entertainment and the Bay Area culture really comes together. I think you probably can resonate with this, but thanks to like our amazing in-game host, Ari Waller, and then our two incredible resident DJs, I think DJ Shellheart and DJ Lady Ryan, they really bring the hyphy to Valhalla and make it what it is. So shout out to all the people, and as well as the Violet Vibes, our incredible dance troupe. So without all of their talents, I don't think Valhalla would be what it is.
2: Shout out Oakland.
3: And my second, totally. And it's just amazing. Yeah, you see the Valks gear out. My mailman here in the Mission, Leo, is always rocking his Valks lid. And actually trying to help him, you know, get to Valhalla someday soon, maybe for the game on Friday if we don't win tonight. So just thanks for celebrating this incredible team on the air, and to all the people that make Valhalla special, all the folks that work the concessions, to all of the entertainment and talent
1: Emily. So appreciate that. I mean, you gotta love the Valkyries fans who want to make sure the people working concessions are recognized. You know what I mean? The belonging, the inclusion of the Valks fans is great.
2: I mean, even speaking to that, I remember Gabby Williams mentioned when she got here, she grew up playing AAU basketball for a team, the Mission Rack Rebels. And she said that the first time she came to Valhalla, which was last season, just to watch game, right? Check it out. She and her mom ran into one of her former teammates who was at a concession stand.
1: Yeah.
2: And she talked about how much she really appreciated her and seeing her here. So I think, I saw an Usher, when Too Short was performing, mouthing all of the words to the songs. Like, it feels like the folks who are working there have an investment in this thing and that we're sort of all in it together.
1: Andrea writes in to say, and Tamara, maybe I'll bring this one to you, looking forward to the day when the connotation NBA isn't the presumed men's sport and women needs to be added on. For full equality, it should be the WNBA and the MNBA, not WNBA and NBA. Wishing many successful seasons. Tamara Spruill, do you, like, talk to us about sort of pay equality, like how this is going to work, you think, going forward?
0: I would like to respond to the person who wrote in quickly and say that in my book, I have an author's note in which I kind of break down some choices that were made. And, you know, this book is the product of like 6 years of work. And I worked with an amazing editor who also is behind the national team about USA Soccer.
1: Mm-hmm.
0: And it was important for me to... Our language dictates our reality, and so it was important for me to use those terms throughout the book, that it's sometimes the men's NBA, sometimes it's the women's NBA, and just using those interchangeably for the sake of equality. In terms of pay, this is... I am just amazed with what the union was able to get done in the most recent CBA. I did not see such a drastic increase. One of the most meaningful aspects of the CBA is the retroactive payments to former players, honorary payments based on time served.
1: CBA, by the way, for folks, is just a collective bargaining agreement between the union and the league.
0: Exactly. It decides what the salary caps are for individual teams, player salary caps based on status and time served in the league and what have you. And to offer those retroactive payments is, you know, it's kind of a restitution, but it's warranted. In the past, there are some reporters who said the pay structure for the WNBA is exploitative. I mean, $10,000 a year in the late 90s, $25,000 was the average, and the low was $10,000. It was, you know, barely livable. It was just above the poverty line. And that feels very intentional to me, that you don't want to, like, literally on the tables, it's like just over the line. But if you want to have a professional league, you have to invest in it. And we are finally seeing that, that page kind of turn to the proper investment, which is producing a much better product and more, stability, it seems.
1: So interesting. I also don't want to lose sight, Maya, that of like the Valks as a basketball team. You know, we even have like a vet who's almost like, goes across most of this era that we're talking about here. I mean, Tiffany Hayes is, I think, 37.
2: Yeah,
1: is that right?
2: Born
1: so she's
2: 89.
1: Like, yeah, yeah, yeah. I mean, she has been playing in the WNBA for a very long time. Tell us a little bit about her game and her sort of as a bit of an X factor.
2: Yeah. So Tiffany Hayes is a longtime WNBA player. She actually retired at one point and then came out of retirement to play for the Las Vegas Aces, where Natalie Nakase, the head coach of the Valks, was an assistant coach. And she is hungry to win a championship right now, right? There's this ultimatum from Joe Lacob, the owner of Golden State, who said that the Valkyries are expected to win a championship within the first five seasons. And we are only on season two. And I do want to say, right, we as Valkyries fans today are particularly sort of excited and hopeful. And also, this is an incredibly tough league and field that we are facing, right? There is a lot of parity here. And one team that the Valkyries have not been able to beat this season is the Las Vegas Aces, who could be our next matchup in the semifinal round. Now, Tiffany Hayes and Natalie Nakase and Kia Stokes, who's sort of the anchor of our defense and our presence inside, all were with the Las Vegas Aces. So they might be able to sort of strategize, like the first time that the Golden State Valkyries played the Aces last season, we sort of shut them down and it felt like maybe there's some inside knowledge here. I think Tiffany Hayes is a veteran, but part of what makes her so special is not just her sense of, you know, deep knowledge of the game. It's also that she's creative and fun, and watching her on the court, it seems like she will do anything. She has sort of a non-traditional dribbling style. The ball comes up pretty high. She has sort of a funky looking shot, and yet she's able to make plays and get downhill and sort of trick defenders. And this way, that's almost like magic. And that is, I think, a spirit and a will to win right now that really helps to power the Valkyries. And also, again, is like, we're not a traditional team, right? We don't have necessarily one superstar who's going to, you know, play
1: 40% of the shots.
2: Exactly. Yeah. Yeah, it's spread out, and we're going to surprise you in the ways that we can win games.
1: We also got a shout out real quick, Caitlin Chen, who's been on fire. Young player, kind of at the opposite end of her sort of career arc, just getting going. Came out of Princeton, then went to UConn. Just someone to root for if you're looking for that player. Tamron, obviously, we got some Valkyries homers here in the studio, but you, as a more objective outside observer, who do you like? Can we win it all?
0: I think you absolutely can win it all, and I've said it in every interview. In every interview I've been asked, and it really comes down to everybody being locked in and on the same page, and then some teams that have some issues. Like you mentioned, the Aces, well, they don't have the depth on Alyssa Smith is out for the rest of the season. And they kind of got exposed by the Fever last night when they lost game two. So if the Valkyries can get it done in Dallas tonight, then that really gives them even more of an upside. Another very hungry team with veterans, though, is the Dream with Alisha Gray. And I've really got my eye on what they're able to do. Again, they're weakened because their center, Brianna Jones, is out for the rest of the season. And how can they fill that void? Staying healthy and staying locked into what they're doing and their plan, I think the Valkyries have a tremendous possibility here.
1: Yeah, I mean, like we saw in the MNBA with the Knicks, you know, getting hot at the right time, being healthy at the right time, it's all super important. Mm. Yeah.
2: We are on sort of a potential like crash collision course with New York right now.
1: Yeah.
2: The Liberty, right? They're heating up. They're the number 8 seed that just locked out the number 1 seed. And they're kind of getting hot at the right time too.
1: Maya, where are you going to watch the game tonight?
2: I am going to watch the game at Oakland Athletic Club. Folks are starting up a women's sports lounge there, and I'm going to be joined, actually, by Anna Johnson, the first pro women's basketball player from Oakland.
1: Oh, man, how fun.
2: Yeah, it's going to be awesome. And then also my buddies from the People's Watch Party are throwing a watch party at Chingones in downtown Oakland. Yeah. I know there's Ricky's in the city. The Valkyrie Say Less folks who have a podcast, they're also throwing a watch party. So there's lots of options.
1: Love it. Last listener comment. I'm not surprised that women's sports teams, whether in basketball or soccer, whatever, bring the best fan energy that's centered on inclusion and acceptance. Isn't that what women do? Create community, welcome people to the table, and look at the results. People want more, not less of this. Listen up, sports team billionaires. Support women's sports. Bring inclusion to your organizations. We've been talking about the Golden State Valkyries, future champions of the WNBA. Been joined by Maya Goldberg-Safer. Thank you so much for joining us.
2: Thank you.
1: You can read her newsletter, WNBA Rough Notes. We've been joined by Tamron Spruill as well, author of The W, A History of the WNBA. Thank you.
0: What?
1: I'm Alexis Madrigal. Stay tuned for another hour of Forum with Mina Kim. Go Valks!
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5: Now, KQED traffic with Elaine Leung with details about a crash in Fremont.
6: That's right, Dave. It's southbound on 680 past Washington Boulevard. It's a rollover crash and was at one point a car on its roof. Looks like that just cleared out of the two right lanes over to the right shoulder. Heavy traffic, though, from 84 West. That's the Calaveras exit. Hercules, a crash westbound 4 before 80. That's in the right lane. Better news for the Golden Gate Bridge. We have traffic that was held northbound for a quick pothole repair work related to a light pole as well. Traffic pretty much recovered there, Golden Gate Bridge. Elaine Leung for KQED.
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From KQED in San Francisco, I'm Mina Kim. Coming up on Forum, in the race to be California's next governor, Democrat and former Health and Human Services Secretary Javier Becerra has maintained a sizable lead despite keeping a very low public profile. Meanwhile, Republican and former Fox News host Steve Hilton has been pressing his case as an outsider who will cut taxes and support the working class. Ahead of their debate on CNN tonight, we look at why enthusiasm for the Democratic frontrunner and a sense of what he'd do as governor is lacking. Join us.

0: Live from NPR News, I'm Lakshmi Singh. The passengers aboard a Dubai to Tel Aviv flight that was caught in a mid-air crisis have made it to Israel after an emergency detour to Saudi Arabia. Israeli Prime Minister Benjamin Netanyahu says one of the pilots apparently stabbed the other pilot and then tried to crash the plane. Here's NPR's Aya Batrawi.
1: Netanyahu says the plane went into a spin and began to plunge as one of the pilots was trying to sabotage the aircraft's systems after stabbing his co-pilot. He says nearly all passengers on board were Israeli and that the plane landed safely at Tabuk Airport in Saudi Arabia. Netanyahu says the suspected attacker is being questioned now by Saudi authorities, though Saudi Arabia has yet to confirm that. Fly Dubai says the flight from Dubai to Tel Aviv was diverted to Saudi Arabia after a, quote, altercation occurred in the flight deck. The airline deployed two replacement aircraft to bring the passengers from Tabuk to Tel Aviv and cautioned that the motives behind the incident are unknown and remain subject to a formal investigation. Israel's defense minister, however, called it an attempted jihadist terrorist attack but provided no further details. Aya Batrawi, NPR News, Riyadh, Saudi Arabia.
0: The U.S. military's withdrawal from Iraq is complete more than two decades after the U.S. invasion and 12 years after it launched a mission against the ISIS terrorist group. Annual inflation in the U.S. in August was a little cooler than forecasters had expected. NPR's Scott Horsley reports on the latest cost of living data from the Commerce Department.
2: Consumer prices in August were up 3.4% from a year ago, according to the Commerce Department's inflation yardstick, which is closely watched by the Federal Reserve. Gasoline and diesel prices inched lower overnight, but remain much higher than they were before the U.S. launched its war with Iran. The U.S. economy grew a bit faster this spring than first reported. Updated figures show GDP grew at an annual rate of 2.2% in April, May, and June, thanks to upward revisions to consumer and government spending and investment. Scott Horsley, NPR News, Washington.
0: A new poll looks at what voters in rural America think about President Trump's Make America Healthy Again movement. Sarah Jane Trimble with KFF Health News has more.
3: About 8 in 10 rural voters said President Trump's health care policies have had a negative effect or no impact on the health of people where they live, according to a new poll by the Associated Press and KFF. Kim Solis is a small business owner in Texas. She says her health care costs have climbed since Trump returned to office, and she worries about medical emergencies.
4: Certainly we'd be in, you know, a world of hurt trying to take money out of savings or get it out of our 401k just to be able to do something about it. My brother-in-law, for an example, he has to have a shoulder replacement and he can't even afford it right now.
3: The poll surveyed more than 2,000 rural voters in mid-August.
0: That's KFF's Sarah Jane Tribble reporting. It's NPR News.
5: Live from KQED News, I'm Brian Watt. People in California can now sue federal immigration agents in state court for alleged violations of constitutional rights. Three SoCal residents have already filed suit this week, hours after a bill from San Francisco State Senator Scott Wiener was signed into law. The so-called No Kings Act seeks to hold federal officers accountable in state court, as the ability to sue individual officers in federal court has been narrowed by the U.S. Supreme Court. Wiener says this law will provide accountability for Californians who feel their rights have been violated during ongoing immigration enforcement from the Trump administration. The new law applies retroactively to incidents that occurred after March 1, 2025. San Francisco supervisors have suspended the head of the city's Sheriff's Department Oversight Board and are moving forward with efforts to remove him. The Board of Supervisors is forwarding official misconduct charges against William Palmer to the Ethics Commission. Supervisor Stephen Sherrill.
6: When you abuse your power or break the trust of the public, you should not be allowed to continue to serve the people of San Francisco.
5: The vote comes after the San Francisco Chronicle reported multiple allegations against Palmer, including violence against women. Palmer's ultimate removal will require another vote by the Board of Supervisors. I'm Brian Watt, KQED News.
7: 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Elevated fire weather conditions exist across the higher terrain through tomorrow, according to the National Weather Service. Moderate heat risks are forecast across the interior through next Tuesday, and minor coastal flooding possible along the San Francisco and San Pablo Bays through tomorrow. Bay Area highs today, mid-60s to the low 90s inland.
3: Welcome to Forum. I'm Mina Kim. Democratic nominee for California Governor Javier Becerra and Republican Steve Hilton debate tonight on CNN in what will likely be the only chance to see the candidates side by side and hear them in an unscripted environment, especially Becerra, who's been keeping a low profile as most polls show him leading by some 20 points, a reflection of the state's Democratic voter registration advantage. But with less than a week before ballots go out, some voters, along with business and labor leaders and lobbyists, say they're still not sure what Becerra's priorities would be as governor if elected. Listeners, do you feel this way? Do you feel like you know enough about what Javier Becerra would do if elected as governor? What questions do you have about his record or past statements? And what kind of governor do you want California to have in this moment? Here with me to discuss is Guy Marzorati, a correspondent on KQED's California Politics and Government Desk. Hey, Guy.
8: Hey, good morning.
3: Also, Jeannie Kwong is with us, Capitol reporter at Cal Matters. Hi, Jeannie.
9: Hi there. Thanks for having me.
3: Thank you for joining us. With us in studio, Jeremy B. White, senior politics reporter at Politico. Hi, Jeremy.
10: Hey, Mia. Always a pleasure.
3: Always glad to have you on with us, too. So, Guy, how would you sum up how quiet Javier Becerra has been since he advanced to November?
8: I mean, he seems to be running not to lose. Has largely avoided a lot of media appearances, run a very low-profile campaign. There's no evidence it's hurting him, right? Like, if you look at the public polling that's out there, his vote share is roughly in the range, high 50s, low 60s, of where Democratic candidates for governor end up. So there's no evidence it's taking a toll on him with voters. I think the question is, what's the cost for him for governing? You know, assuming he's going to win in November. And I think the charitable case is that by keeping a low profile, by avoiding promises, by the way he won the gubernatorial primary, not having, you know, maybe some of the obligations that previous governors had, maybe he enters office with freedom, with ability to kind of maneuver. I think the less charitable case would be that he lacks a why. He lacks a real thesis for the campaign, and a campaign without clarity could easily turn into a governorship without direction.
3: Yeah, do you think it would make it harder for him, say, to rally support that would urge lawmakers, for example, to pass the things that he cares about?
8: Yeah, I mean, that would be like the mandate theory. Oh, if he has a certain mandate, then that would influence his ability to govern. I think honestly, the governor's race is one in which people are voting Democrat and Republican. And if he ends up with anywhere between 60 to 64% of the vote, does that give him more or less of a mandate than Newsom, who finished in similar range? I'm not entirely convinced of that. I do think there's a lot of questions from folks in Sacramento about what exactly he'd prioritize. Because he's laid out positions on issues, but I think the real question is, like, what is his top priority? What is the thing that's really the driving force? I mentioned the why. Like, if I had to articulate a thesis for him, it'd probably be, I have the experience to stand up to Donald Trump. I'm not sure what it is beyond that.
3: Mm. Well, Jeremy, similarly, I want to know how you feel about the way he's running his campaign and whether this is to his advantage, but also just how unusual his low profile is, because, you know, we know because of the voter registration advantage in California that Democrats have that candidates facing Republicans in the general don't campaign as hard as they would in a primary. But keeping this low of a profile that Javier has?
10: I think you use the word unusual, and so much of this flows from the fact that this was a really unusual governor's race.
3: The primary, as you
10: pointed out, in deeply Democratic California, these races are often won or lost in the primary. Unlike previous times when Gavin Newsom was the clear front runner from early on, Javier Becerra sort of rose to the top after other candidates had been in first place. Kamala Harris took a look and decided not to run. Alex Padilla did. Eric Swalwell was leading until he imploded. And so by the time Javier Becerra became the front runner, it was so close to voting time that he was fairly undefined. As Guy noted, he wasn't the pick of a lot of these powerful interest groups like labor unions, where maybe you make some promises to them. That primary really turned into a choice between Tom Steyer, the progressive, who was promising ambitious but concrete things, single-payer health care, dismantle the utilities, versus Javier Becerra, who really presented himself as more of a steady, reliable option and was not taking big, ambitious policy positions. And so I think you've seen that reflected now in the general.
11: Yeah, and the effect of people not really knowing what he thinks or what he'll do on day one if elected. You quote a lobbyist in your August piece who says, "So we are all trying to get through multiple choice questions by eliminating obviously wrong answers and then making an educated guess." Jeannie, I'd love to hear whether you think that this is all strategic or who Javier Becerra is.
9: Yeah. It's an interesting question. I mean, I did sit down with him in August to talk through this kind of reputation he has as somebody who's been slow to commit to a priority or is slow to roll out like a really concrete policy. And you get the sense talking to him that this is part of who he is. It is his style. He's not somebody who likes to declare something flashy. To him, he thinks that a lot of politicians do that just for the sake of doing it, just so that they can say that they have a promise. He doesn't want to overpromise. He doesn't want to commit to anything too, you know, specific, because he wants to be able to deliver on it. And he is just somebody who's been very deliberative. He wants to think things through. You know, I agree with Guy, that could have its disadvantages when it comes to governing.
11: Yeah. That sort of style and approach, you note in your Cal Matters piece that it has been sort of the result of a couple of important political moments in his life. Can you share what some of those defining moments were?
9: Yeah, he talked to me about how he was persuaded, despite disagreeing with NAFTA when he first entered Congress, to vote for it, because he thought, he was told that you know, if we put in some programs to help displaced workers, like, everything would be okay. And of course, we all know from the past few decades that, you know, it did have a lot of impacts on the American workforce. And he said that he thought pretty soon afterwards that it was a mistake for him to be talked into this thing so easily. And so he has really framed his career as being one where he wants to make sure that he's talked to everyone on all sides and done all the research and really thought things through before he really commits to anything. You know, no one really earns my vote until I know exactly what I'm voting for. And I think that that has really come through in his campaign, as everyone has already said. You know, he's been really vague, honestly, because he doesn't want to say that he'll commit to a thing until he's certain about it. But I do think it's unusual in a gubernatorial candidate, especially in a state as big and vast as California, where we often have leaders and politicians who are out making grand declarations. And I think sometimes people look to leaders for that kind of direction, and I don't think that's necessarily his style.
11: Yeah, we actually have a clip of Becerra on stage with Politico's Melanie Mason on August 11th. This was one of his very few public interviews since the June primary. Let's hear it.
12: Everyone in politics has to understand what the voters are saying. You can't just tell us what you will do. You got to show us. And they need proof. They want to see actual outcomes. And that's why I think it's so incumbent upon anybody who will get into leadership to actually deliver some true results. That's also why I think you can't do pie in the sky, inflated promises, because people want to see you deliver.
11: Jeremy, I am so struck by hearing not just that clip, but also Jeannie mentioning earlier that it was an experience related to NAFTA that got him more cautious. And so it's just a reminder of how long his political record or how long he's been in public office.
10: And you know what was so striking to me is talking to people in Sacramento, electeds, lobbyists, what have you, how despite the fact Javier Becerra has been in various elected offices for decades, how he's still so much of kind of a cipher or a mystery to a lot of people in Sacramento. And, you know, thinking about that clip and what Jeannie was saying, I think part of what we see here in the way that Javier Becerra has run and positioned himself, again, in contrast to, say, like a Tom Steyer, I think in ways it's a microcosm of this larger debate Democrats are having of, do we want to be taking these big, ambitious swings? Voters think the system is broken. They want, you know, really bold change. Or is it more of back to basics? One thing Javier Becerra has talked about a lot is affordability. California is unaffordable, not a new thing to hear a politician say, but in ways it's sort of a one vision of where the Democrats need to go, which is rather than talking about these huge politically complex and maybe polarizing swings, we just focus on sort of these more simple quality of life issues.
11: Yeah, so what's an example of that? Like his energy break in the middle of the day.
10: So the Power Hour, one of the few sort of explicit things Javier Becerra has said is...
8: I was thinking of something else, but yeah.
10: what you call a Power Hour, sort of a way to bring down your utility bills with a period of free electricity. Something that sounds nice, doesn't really sound like a governing vision, right?
11: Yeah.
10: To Guy's point earlier.
8: Well, also, in that same Politico interview with Melanie, he said he was going to cover all of the costs of the Trump healthcare cuts, which actually is a massive promise that would cost a lot of money, and he hasn't really followed up with exactly how he'd do that. So he hasn't been completely immune from like the big promise. But I agree. I mean, I think if you look back to Newsom taking office in 2019, he entered office with these huge promises of this many housing units are going to be built. I'm going to deliver single payer healthcare. And you could argue maybe some of those things weighed on him over the years as he was unable to deliver.
11: Yeah. What does he tend to say, Guy, when pressed on the fact that there are not a lot of specific promises that he's made or his plans?
8: I mean, I think it's back to that. It's back to, well, look, people don't want to, I don't want to be put in a situation where I'm making these big promises. He's pointed to his time as HHS secretary and said, well, if I were to go out and say, I'll have this many ventilators for this community by this date and then didn't have it, well, then I could be blamed if someone died or something like that. So he's argued that it's just not in his governing style.
11: Yeah.
8: But again, it hasn't really left any tea leaves to like, what does he stand for? At the end of the day, he's going to be having to make decisions about priorities and priorities for state funding. What are those?
11: Well, the other thing I feel like I hear him say or read him say quite a bit is, look at my record. And mm-hmm. So we'll dig into that record right after the break. Listeners, join the conversation with your questions about Javier Becerra's record and also about how you feel, your sense of him going into the general election, if you feel like you know enough about him and if he is emanating the qualities you would like to see in a California governor. 866-733-6786, the number. 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Find us on Discord, Blue Sky, Facebook, or Instagram at KQED Forum. We'll have more with Jeremy, Guy, and Jeannie after the break. Stay with us. I'm Mina Kim.
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11: Welcome back to Forum. I'm Mina Kim. Javier Becerra's campaign has declined interviews with major public media outlets, including this program and KPBS, Cap Radio, and others. Javier Becerra was also called out by SoCal News Group, the Ed Board, on X on Monday for avoiding a sit down with them as well, even as we approach just weeks away the midterm election. And Javier Becerra is the front runner for California governor against Republican Steve Hilton. And we're examining why with Jeannie Kwong, Capitol reporter at Cal Matters, Guy Maserati, correspondent at KQED's California Politics and Government Desk, and Jeremy B. White, senior politics reporter at Politico, and with you, our listeners. 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Do you feel you have a sense of what Javier Becerra would do as governor? Or maybe you're fired up about him and feel just fine. What questions do you have about his record or past statements or where he stands on certain issues? What kind of governor do you want California to have in this moment? So one of the things that I wanted to dig into just a little bit more is how he might specifically act with regard to healthcare and affordability. The two things that you have all noted are things that he does seem to be quite passionate about. So Jeremy, your thoughts on, you know, his healthcare record, his support for, say, single payer, for example. What has he said around any of those things?
10: So Javier Becerra, people really tried to put him on the record about single payer during the primary, and he articulated what essentially sounded like where Gavin Newsom ended up, which is, I support covering everyone, but I recognize doing it on a state level is going to be very difficult. I mean, as Guy said, he committed to anybody who loses their insurance because of the Trump administration's cuts will keep it under him. That's a big, costly proposal. Yeah. And then I would also note that there has been a ton of pressure, principally coming from organized labor, to find more revenue, including a tax on corporations. And Javier Becerra has kind of committed to that one. So that is one that in his first time in office, he could face some pressure to deliver some votes.
11: It would be hard to deliver that, wouldn't it, Tammy?
10: It's something that has been floating around for many years and has yet to get the requisite two-thirds vote. And so I was surprised to see Javier Becerra say, I'm going to get that done. I have that circled actually as a big early test of his ability to whip some votes in the legislature if he really follows through.
11: Yeah, and so the question for you is whether or not he will follow through.
10: That's right.
11: Jeannie, the other thing that he does seem to care a lot about is immigration. Can you tell us a little bit about his background and what you think his moves will be in that direction?
9: Yeah, I think we can see a lot of, I think we can expect to see a lot of what the state has already been doing, you know, defending its sanctuary law, which prohibits police from collaborating too much with immigration agents. He was the attorney general in California the last time Trump was president, and so he often talks about how many lawsuits he led against the Trump administration back then. So I think we can expect to see that same level of pushback with him as governor. I also think, you know, he has been pretty vocal about supporting the state coverage of undocumented immigrants in its Medi-Cal program. Mm-hmm. So I think, I don't know if he's, you know, full out said, like, yes, we will restore all these cuts that did happen under Governor Newsom with our budget deficits the past couple of years. But I think he has expressed an interest in restoring them and in, as Guy mentioned earlier, making sure that anyone who loses their health care will get it back, which, you know, we'll have to see whether he can raise the money for that.
11: Yeah. And he's the child of Mexican immigrant parents, right? Is that in part what drives his conviction around immigration, you think?
9: Yeah, I heard from some of his colleagues when he was in Congress that that background of his is very much a driving force for his political career, that anytime they talked about legislation, you know, just the experience of not just immigrants, but working class people was a kind of North Star for him.
11: Well, we've got calls coming in. Let me go to Cindy in Orange County to start us off. Cindy, go ahead.
15: Hi. My issue with Javier Becerra was when we were discussing the problems with early voting, and his solution was everyone should just vote early. We don't need to put more money towards counting. And my thought at the time was I was going to vote for Eric Swalwell. And if I had voted early, he wouldn't have an opportunity for my vote, but I've always vote day of since I was 18 years old.
11: Well, Cindy, thanks for sharing that. Do you think that this is sort of reflective of a savviness or maybe a temperament that Javier Becerra has or lacks for this moment?
8: I mean, guy? I would say Cindy's right in the sense that, like, for a lot of, even our current governor, like, the solution has been less of let's give money to counties so they can speed up the count, and more let's try to do a kind of a public relations campaign to encourage people to vote earlier. But yeah, there's some folks like Cindy who say, I'm not interested in that. I want to see these candidates run through the tape. I want to, you know, vote as late as possible. And we certainly saw that. I mean, this governor's primary, there were a lot, I heard from a lot of Democrats who held onto their ballots late into the race for precisely that reason, that there was the Swalwell fallout, a feeling like they didn't have a good grasp of the candidates, and maybe just waiting for like one last shoe to drop before they finally settled on their candidate. So that certainly was the case in June. You know, we'll see if that carries over at all into November. There probably will be more emphasis to get ballots in early given, you know, changes in mailing practices at the USPS. But it's certainly still a live issue like this, you know, does California's ballot accessibility and our rules that allow ballots to be counted even after, you know, they arrive after election day, ballot curing. How do you weigh that against the desire to have definitive results as quickly as possible after polls close?
11: Yeah. Speaking of speed, I'm thinking about Jeremy, how Jeannie was describing Javier Becerra's method for making decisions, right? That he rigorously studies issues and talks with all the different stakeholders and can be somewhat slow to respond. I'm curious from the people you've spoken to if people have raised that as a concern in a governor in this moment.
10: I think it's less of a concern and more it feeds this sense of the unknown. And again, to sort of borrow Guy's framing, the more charitable explanation is he's a rigorous, thoughtful guy. He's a trained lawyer. He really examines all the available evidence and then arrives at the best decision. The less charitable interpretation is there's a lack of core conviction there. And so it's sort of death by committee and studying everything rather than being decisive. You would think you would want some mix in a leader, but certainly that description that he really takes his time and studies it and vets it through his staff, pretty consistent from everybody I have spoken to.
8: And that's why I think, okay. I mean, Jeremy wrote about this really well in his story, why there's such speculation about, okay, who is he going to surround himself with on a staff level? I mean, I was talking to an assembly member a couple of weeks ago and I said, you know, what are you looking for in the first month of Becerra? And he said, well, tell me who his chief of staff is. And then I'll answer that question. Like, I want to see who's running point there, to give a sense of kind of how things will play out. Now, Becerra's longtime chief of staff will not be his chief of staff. Yep. I'll put that prediction on the record right now. He's, you know, has been embroiled in a criminal case involving stealing Becerra's campaign funds. So Becerra will have to put together a leadership team, and maybe through that we'll get some kind of, clues as to kind of how the early parts of his first term will roll out.
11: Yeah. Do you have any thoughts on that, Jeannie, with regard to who he'll surround himself with or the front runners right now in this election, how he'll work with them? You know, those like Rob Bonta, you know, who is favored.
9: He does have close allies in the legislature. You know, both leaders of the assembly as well as the Senate endorsed him and have been standing strongly behind him. I do think that question of waiting to see who he surrounds himself with, I mean, I think it could open himself up to some criticism that, you know, if you're not committing to, you know, on your own sort of core convictions to a certain policy or to a certain position here, you know, are you waiting for someone else to tell you what position to take here? Are you waiting for special interests to weigh in? You know, he faced a lot of criticism mostly from progressives during the primary about, you know, the vast amount of different business interests and other special interests that backed his campaign. And so, you know, I think it is something to watch for of like, you know, how will he be influenced by others?
11: Well, Guy, Holly wants to know, you know, what his core convictions are around climate. Holly writes, do your guests think Becerra will deliver truly ambitious climate policies, especially given that he has taken funding from fossil fuel interests? Our climate issues are tightly linked to our insurance, wildfire, flooding, health and equity issues. As the fourth largest economy in the world, we need a governor who will stand up to the Trump administration and the fossil fuel and petrochemical industry.
8: Yeah, I mean, that was one of the most clear dividing points in the primary between Becerra and Steyer was on climate issues. I remember there was an NBC debate where Becerra was asked point blank if it meant importing more oil, or if it meant not having to import as much oil, would you favor more drilling in California? And he said, yes, I would favor more drilling. And so that puts him at odds maybe not with where Governor Gavin Newsom has kind of pivoted to in the last year, but certainly where Newsom was his first term, first, I would say, probably 6 years as governor. Now, how far does that go? Does Becerra start to chip away at some of the commitments that Newsom has made on the climate front? And then on the wildfire, you know, utility piece, that'll be another one that's like right on the front door when he arrives, right? There was this deal potentially to address wildfire liability that fell through at the very end of the legislative session. That's still going to be there. Those outstanding issues over who's responsible financially in the wake of devastating wildfires, that's not going away. So that's another, you know, Jeremy mentioned the question about taxes on corporations to fund healthcare. That'll be there. But also this wildfire piece is going to be there waiting for Becerra.
11: Yeah. You have, though, noted, Guy, that climate may be really interesting with regard to it being the biggest dividing line from Newsom. What do you mean by that?
8: Well, certainly Newsom in his first term and I would say into his second term was antagonistic towards the oil industry, called multiple special sessions, called out oil industry executives for, you know, price gouging. Now, he's somewhat shifted on that. He's said, you know, in the wake of refinery closures, that that's an industry that the state needs to make sure doesn't completely fall out in California. He's, you know, signed a bill last year that opened the door to more drilling in Kern County and included a provision that allowed him to enact like changes in our fuel blend, which he actually did this week. So Newsom is somewhat pivoted in that. I think Democrats broadly have viewed these issues of climate as one in which, when it comes to gas prices in California, sometimes is on a collision course with affordability. But I think that piece, climate and affordability, whether that's viewed through the lens of gas prices, whether it's through the lens of electricity prices and utilities, insurance prices, like that, that's going to be a defining issue for the next governor of California. And I think the clues that we got over the course of the primary was Becerra is probably more likely to maybe approach some of California's climate ambition with more skepticism. Now, I will say, as he's been quiet on a lot of issues in the primary and in the general election, one issue where he has spoken out is wildfire preparation. He did an event in Los Angeles where he said the state needs to put more money into helping people fireproof their homes. That's an area that honestly has fallen off in funding in the state budget. So maybe that's one area where Becerra really looks to invest.
11: Yeah. Jeremy, you have written how every governor is measured against their predecessors. Talk about the contrasts with Newsom.
10: I think a lot of it is stylistic. Look, Gavin Newsom is somebody who came into office with this sort of charisma, kind of looked like a presidential candidate before he even finished his first year as governor, is clearly positioning for that, and is somebody who loves to take big swings and roll stuff out with a lot of fanfare, and maybe it's not always as fully realized on the back end. And Javier Becerra has very clearly said, that's not me. I'm not going to be that guy. He's at a point in his career in which it's easy to imagine that this is the last thing that he runs for. And so I do think some of the skepticism or maybe some of the eyebrow raising around Javier Becerra is that contrast. Before Gavin Newsom, you had Jerry Brown, a sort of towering figure who nobody had to try to figure out what he was about. And then, of course, Arnold Schwarzenegger before that. So I do think in ways maybe Javier Becerra suffers a bit from the comparison to these sort of larger-than-life figures who preceded him. And again, it is just striking to me for somebody who has been a statewide elected official, a cabinet official, a member of Congress in leadership, that he still is seen as this sort of quiet, kind of mild-mannered guy by a lot of people.
11: Well, Laura writes, I don't worry about Becerra becoming our next California governor. When my ballot arrives, there will be no question as to my vote. Personality-wise, I appreciate an elected official like Mr. Becerra, who can and will deliberate critical situations. No drama, Javier. Works for me. Johnny writes, as they say, out of sight, out of mind, I don't want a wallflower as governor.
8: I mean, you do see that in history, right? Like, reactions to the last governor, Newsom. I think a big, like, thesis of his run in 2018 was like a correction towards ambition. This idea that, oh, California, the biggest blue state in the country in the Trump era, our ambition cannot be, you know, a rainy day fund and a gas tax for road repair. We need to be thinking like bigger. We need to really project what progressive governance can do. And yeah, maybe Becerra is tilting back towards, no, we want to make sure things work. We can, you know, I'm not going to be trying to grab headlines. One piece that will be interesting, though, is Newsom, if he runs for president, that will all be playing out as Becerra is in his early days as governor. Yeah. So you might have this thing where Newsom is still kind of litigating his tenure as governor as Becerra is trying to define himself and how that gets covered and what kind of effect that has on Becerra will be interesting.
11: Yeah, that will be interesting, right, Jeannie? The question of whether he will protect and manage Newsom's legacy and really that the biggest differences he'll have with Newsom are stylistic. What do you think?
9: Yeah, I mean, I think there's a big question of how much he's going to keep around, how much of that ambition that Newsom, you know, set forth within state government is he going to keep around, you know, things like that. EV mandate, you know, having all cars, new cars sold in the state be electric by 2035. I mean, he's been questioned about whether that's something he wants to keep around. And we've talked about how he might waver on those kinds of big deadlines. But at the same time, you know, a lot of what Newsom did was set these grand goals. Some of them might not be achievable, but he has gotten a lot of credit for taking those issues on, bringing attention to them. Housing is another area where he set, you know, a hugely ambitious goal. We've come nowhere near the number of houses built that he promised. But, you know, he steered a lot of resources to it. So I think Becerra is going to face this question of, you know, okay, you want to set only an achievable goal. I think that makes sense. But, you know, how much does that drive, you know, energy and attention and political will towards some of the stuff that

0: of the sort of political powers. Javier Becerra is against the wealth tax. We'll see. We'll see what happens with that.
1: Well, we're talking with Jeremy B. White, senior politics reporter at Politico, Garm Maserati, correspondent at KQED's California Politics and Government Desk, and Jeannie Kwong, capital reporter at Cal Matters. And we're talking about, with less than a week before ballots are mailed out, why some voters, along with business and labor leaders and lobbyists, are saying they're still not sure what Becerra's priorities would be as governor. And we're trying to suss that out as we look at his record, his past statements, things that he has said and done since he advanced from the primary. Barbara writes, it seems like Mr. Becerra benefited from circumstance. Kamala Harris not running. Eric Swalwell dropped out. Would Becerra have been the nominee if Harris had chosen to run? I don't think a lot of people probably would not have been the nominee.
2: Would he have been the nominee if Rob Bonta chose to run?
1: Yeah, I think that there are a lot of questions around that with, as you all have pointed out, the very unusual primary. Tony writes, after we stop the hemorrhaging of democratic institutions, I definitely prefer a steady, gradual, and timely adjustment towards progress in our politics over shock and awe. I prefer my politics boring yet progressive. We'll hear from more of our listeners at 866-733-6786 after the break. 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Post on Discord, Blue Sky, Facebook, or Instagram. More after the break. I'm Mina Kim.

0: Coming up tomorrow on Forum, for all our wariness of the effects of social media, it has dramatically changed our culture and our lives when we choose what we post or not post about ourselves, the moments we highlight, the wording of our captions. We tell a story about who we are. Those stories, in turn, shape our offline lives, the milestones we value, and who we maintain relationships with, says author Catherine Jaser Morton. 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Just search KQED Forum. You're listening to Forum. I'm Mina Kim. We're talking about the low profile the Democratic frontrunner for California Governor Javier Becerra has been keeping as he prepares to debate Republican Steve Hilton tonight on CNN. We're talking about it with Jeremy White, senior politics reporter at Politico, Guy Marzorati of our California Politics and Government Desk, correspondent with KQED, Jeannie Kwong, CalMatters Capital reporter, and with you, our listeners. Do you feel you know enough about what Javier Becerra would do as governor, or maybe you're fired up about him? Let me go to Ken in Daly City, who's been waiting. Ken, go ahead. You're on.
1: Hi. Well, you know, the term maverick doesn't really, we don't think of Javier Becerra, but as it applies to him. But, you know, being an activist, a gay activist in the late 1990s, he was one of the few congressmen that would sit down with us activists to work out how he could affect legislation for HIV/AIDS and other LGBT issues. And I think, you know, we have to consider his long tenure, and he hasn't had a lot of scandals, and it's amazing. I think he's like a real worker. He doesn't like make the headlines, but I think he's done a lot, and I wish you guys would examine more of that sort of stuff that he's done while he's been in office.
0: Yeah, Ken, I mean, Jeannie, that is what people who have worked with Javier Becerra for a long time have said about him, right?
2: Yeah, absolutely. I mean, he was described to me as being incredibly detail-oriented, you know, really getting in the weeds of policy. And, you know, I was told that he's one of those politicians that's just quietly progressive and works within the system to be able to advance progressive ideals. Which I thought was a really interesting characterization.
0: Well, Jeff on Discord writes, I don't mind that Becerra isn't making promises because Hilton's promises are so implausible. $3 gas? How's he going to end the war? No income taxes under $150,000 per year? How is that going to be paid for? Lowering utility bills? How's he going to get the equipment to trim vegetation around power lines? Jeannie, talk to me about Becerra's opponent, Steve Hilton, who he's facing tonight. And I should note, Hilton is scheduled to be on our show Forum Monday. So tell us a

0: little bit more about Hilton, what he's running on.
1: Yeah, Steve Hilton, what a character. He's, you know, very much running the exact opposite kind of campaign. He's not trying to lay low. He's thrown out a variety of different ideas, like abolishing the DMV, and as you mentioned, $3 gas. And yeah, he's just, you know, kind of barnstorming the state as well, going all over the place and holding these town halls. He's a really hard to pin down character. You know, obviously he ran with the Trump endorsement in the primary, and since then has, you know, really tried to urge voters, you know, you can oppose Trump, but you don't have to oppose me. You know, I'm just, you know, he's trying to play himself off as the common sense guy who's just here to lower costs. And his ideas have really spanned the political spectrum from back when he was an advisor to David Cameron in the UK, to when he came to Silicon Valley and wrote a book about just ways to make various social and government institutions better. He's really hard to put in a box. He's really more of, as his friend in the UK told me, he's really more of a contrarian.
0: Yeah. I mean, interestingly, he has every incentive, Hilton, to be going out and speaking to as many people as possible. A marked contrast, right, from Javier Becerra at this mm-hmm. moment. I think the latest Berkeley IGS poll had him at like 33% guy and 58% for Javier Becerra. Is there anything Hilton could do to make this race more competitive, or what would it take to make this race more competitive? It almost sounds like it would have to be some kind of scandal or something on Javier's part to even.
2: Yeah, I mean, I really do think you have to look at Trump's endorsement of Hilton as kind of a kiss of death. Like, that endorsement probably secured his spot in the top two, but also left him really unable to pivot away from Trump and the National Republican Party. If I could boil down where this race stands in one stat, Berkeley did a part of their governor polling. They asked, what is the top priority for Becerra supporters, top priority for Hilton supporters? 59% of Becerra supporters said, our top priority is someone who will fight Trump. That was their top wish list. 1%, no surprise, of Hilton supporters felt that way. So it's like, if voters are expressly looking for someone to take on the president, they're just not going to really have room in their hearts to vote for someone who has been endorsed by the president.
0: Let me go to Robert in Los Altos on that. Robert, go ahead. You're on. Hi, Robert. Are you there? Well,
3: Hey, sorry about that.
0: Oh, no, that's okay. Go right ahead.
3: Yeah, I mean, I think very, very briefly, I mean, the whole talk about, like, you know, flash and personality and all that stuff doesn't matter. I mean, people are tired of the nonsense. You know, this business about, you know, $3 gas and all these kind of just empty promises that another Republican like, you know, Hilton will make. It's just nonsense. So vote for Becerra. I mean, people will vote for him. You know, he's a common sense guy, and we're sick of the chaos. So Steve Hilton should just save his time.
0: Well, Robert, thanks for sharing where you're at with this. Jeremy, tell me what you think you'll see tonight from the two candidates in terms of style and substance, the debate.
4: I would expect that Steve Hilton is going to be the one on the offensive. He is the one who needs to make up ground, and honestly, he has nothing to lose. So he's really tried to portray Becerra as this sort of bumbling, hapless extension of a Democratic machine, an interchangeable politician. I'm sure we will hear a lot more of that, and sort of a, listen, you've gone with Democrats for the last 20 years. Has that served you? Look how expensive it is. Why not try something different? I think Javier Becerra is probably going to sit back and just try not to screw up. That's my best guess.
0: What do you think, Guy? You're nodding there.
2: No, I agree with that wholeheartedly. I think, you know, part of the reason, you know, that I think some Republicans were drawn to Hilton is, okay, we can't win this race. Can we win the argument in some way? And Brian Dowley, who was the Republican nominee the last time, was much more of someone who kind of came up through the ranks in Republican leadership, was not really interested in having a partisan argument, wanted to focus more on state issues, performed not very well in the debate against Newsom. So maybe Hilton is that person who can come out in a debate, throw punches, maybe come away winning an argument at the end of the night. But Sarah also, I mean, he might win the expectations game. I think people generally have low expectations for him heading into this. It's more of, like Jeremy said, don't fall on your face. Maybe he's a beneficiary of that. And I think it's no surprise his team chose to do this CNN debate maybe they're thinking some of the questioning is going to be more of a national frame, maybe not pinning him down on the finer points of wildfire liability policy, but talking about Trump and kind of California's national position, which Becerra would be much more comfortable speaking about.
4: And I would also just note, Guy, that whatever you think of his policy prescriptions, Steve Hilton is pretty quick on his feet, and he's certainly a guy who can kind of get into the give and take, so...
2: Absolutely.
0: Well, Chris writes, I consider myself a moderate Democrat. I worry that Javier Becerra is just another insider to swing voters who will default to Steve Hilton. Does the political environment in our state prevent the ascension of Democrats like Texas's James Tallarico? Jeannie, do you have a sense of, you know, swing voters, where they are, how large a group they are in California these days, and whether or not Hilton would have some sway?
1: You know, I think it's just a really tough year for Republicans. I mean, they are being completely, I mean, in California, they're completely being overshadowed by what's going on nationally. And it's, you're already, you know, several points behind just for being a Republican in California. This year in particular is going to be tough.
0: Yeah. Well, let me go to caller Henry in Santa Rosa. Henry, go ahead. Join us.
5: Hey there, swing voter, 40-year Democrat, known independent. Becerra's convictions may as well play Where's Waldo. What I'm looking at is Lily Tomlin. We don't care because we don't have to. What's her name? Imogene Elmadine. One ring a dingy. The supermajority in this state, supported by persons such as myself for decades, has led to no accountability, so much so that Becerra won't even talk to friendly press.
0: I get your point there, Henry, and maybe not too dissimilar from Mike's point, who writes, only in California can a candidate ignore his would-be constituents by running against a POTUS. Becerra is an apparatchik of a political machine which will only continue to hurt California. There does seem to be some sort of like, it's a little bit sad, right? A little bit of a lament around the fact that this is the circumstance, Jeremy.
4: I have certainly heard that. I mean, look, I would just go back to how strange this primary was. And there was this dynamic throughout of, okay, who's it going to be? Is it going to be Kamala Harris? No. Maybe it'll be Alex Padilla. No. Oh, I guess I'll get behind Eric Swalwell. Oops. And so when that wheel stopped spinning, it kind of landed on Javier Becerra, who for a lot of people, I think, was the sort of good enough Democrat, and I don't say that to cast aspersions. He has some fervent supporters too, but it did sort of feel in a way like this casting about for who's it going to be, who's it going to be, who's it going to be, and he ended up being the guy, as opposed to he put out this really sort of inspiring message that people rallied behind.
1: But let's not forget that at that point, too, voters had caught up to the possibility that two Republicans could make it into the runoff, even though perhaps the chances of that were pretty much near zero at that point. But voters were really anxious about it. So I think that also really helped them coalesce around somebody that they could, you know, accept.
0: Yes. But what do voters lose in an environment like that, Jeannie, right? When you don't really have to show that much, but, you know, as long as you're part of the quote unquote right party, you know.
1: Yeah, I mean, absolutely. I think that, you know, especially tonight at the debate, I think we can expect Hilton to attack Becerra for essentially running on being opposed to Trump. I think there's a lot of criticism that the Democrats could face for that being their primary platform and having not done a ton to lower the cost of living for Californians. I think that's something that Republicans, you know, can easily point to. That being said, I think Becerra's play is, look, trust me, I'm an experienced guy. I'm going to steer us through these troubled times. And then that's, I think, you know, we've even heard from listeners today, that is a lot of what people are looking for. I think they don't want to think about it that much, and they want to just have someone who can run the government.
0: Let me remind listeners, you're listening to Forum. I'm Mina Kim. And to that point, Guy, this is going to be on CNN, right? It's going to be national, essentially. So what do you anticipate the moderators are going to ask about? What are the issues nationally that will probably draw the kind of attention and then, as a result, the questions that they want?
2: I mean, I would expect, like, collision points between California and the federal government, immigration. I mean, climate, to some extent, falls into that. voting rights. I mean, that actually is an issue on voting where Hilton has deviated a bit from Trump and said, I have no issue with vote by mail. I'm not looking to restrict vote by mail in any way. So maybe some of those issues. I also wonder, like, when you're thinking about ways in which Becerra could captivate or excite the electorate, one issue I've been honestly wondering how much he'll articulate is he'll be the first Latino governor in modern history. To what extent is he running on that expressly? Because that's one area where in the polling I've seen a real variance. You know, the PPIC, the Berkeley IGS poll has him with Latino voters basically where Newsom ended up 4 years ago. PPIC has him much higher. Now, where does he land? And what does that say, honestly, about kind of the changing nature of Latino voters in California, where you see, you know, third, fourth, fifth generation voting much more on other, you know, what's your educational attainment, what's your income, and less on kind of an ethnic identity? How does that break down in the final tally? And if he is able, if that's not the case, and he is able to, you know, excite Latino voters around an ethnic appeal of his historic candidacy, are there tailwinds there for Democrats in places like the Central Valley where they're going to need a large Latino turnout in some of these congressional districts? So how does he frame that candidacy and what kind of effect that has? Or are we kind of past those days and will he end up just where every other Democrat does?
0: Yeah, well, one of the few places where I heard him talk about that background, Jeremy, was after he won or got out of the primary, right, as the winner. But since then, I really don't know how much he's been using that.
4: I think Guy makes a great point, which is despite the historic nature of this candidacy, it has been close to a non-factor. When he went and spoke to Naleo, a longstanding Latino political group, he emphasized it. But in his general messaging to voters, he talks about his biography as the child of Mexican immigrants. But we don't hear a ton about how he's going to be a first. And I think part of that is the nature of the campaign. I think it's also interesting to note, assuming he's governor, we're going to have the governor and both legislative leaders all be Latino or Latina. In ways, it's sort of a story of California politics and the rise of the Latino Democrat that's really sort of transformed politics in this state.
0: Well, there are just a couple more issues that listeners have been raising with us with regard to just curiosity about where Becerra stands. One of them, Jeannie, is how Becerra would approach AI, AI regulation and so on. What do you know along those lines?
1: Yeah, he has stated pretty strongly that we do need more regulations on AI, he believes, and he's also floated the possibility of the state having a share in some of these AI companies, that kind of like share the wealth proposal that's been floating around some tech regulation circles and among progressives. He hasn't, you know, as is his habit, fully committed to any of those policies. But recently when Gavin Newsom announced that he was essentially backing or having the state research things like requiring these large models to have a kill switch and just adding more regulations on those kind of potential catastrophic risks, Becerra seemed pretty behind it. He issued a pretty supportive statement.
2: That would be another good issue tonight.
0: Yeah, and I wouldn't be surprised if it gets raised. Marjorie writes, Proposition 45 on CEQA reform would eliminate health, safety, and environmental review of a huge array of development projects and fast-track everything else. The initiative would bring many more expenses to California taxpayers, not the least of which would be mountains of litigation over whether local governments can continue to have any say in what is built, like data centers. So we know where Marjorie stands on this, but Marjorie writes, and yet Becerra has refused to take a position?
4: You know, I find Prop 45 fascinating because we've seen the politics shift on this dramatically under Gavin Newsom, where for years that law, despite efforts by people like Jerry Brown to change it, was protected by this political alliance of environmentalists and labor unions, and it was sort of sacrosanct. And you saw that change under Gavin Newsom when the sort of pro-housing YIMBY faction, with Newsom taking an active role, really kind of broke through. They enacted some major CEQA changes for the first time in years. That was a Sacramento thing. Now it's going to voters, some of whom obviously don't love it. And I think it's going to be a fascinating gauge of whether the sort of old school environmentalism prevails or whether this more recent sort of YIMBY abundance mindset carries the day.
2: Yeah, if I had to do a draft right now of the props in terms of just interesting, I'd probably take that second after the billionaire tax. It's like abundance versus AI. And the polling was really great when it was presented through an abundance framework and, oh, we need to change these rules in order to build more housing. As soon as it started to get labeled around data centers, oh, could this apply to data centers, which is still an open question, probably will be litigated at some point if this does pass, then all of a sudden you saw the polling start to tank. So where do voters end up on Prop 45? And yet, to my knowledge, I haven't heard Becerra talk about that.
0: Well, and that was Marjorie's point, exactly.
4: It's a politically tricky one, for sure.
0: But in the meantime, while he hasn't been talking that much publicly, right, and maybe that will change in October, he is doing stuff, right? Jeremy, talk a little bit about who he's meeting with. Like, what are you hearing with regard to where he really is trying to, you know, do some of the prep work if he's elected?
4: Look, assuming he's going to win, which I think it's fair to assume, he's going to have to present a budget, you know, and again, probably in bad budget times in his first couple of weeks in office. And so certainly they're not assuming victory, but I think Javier Becerra and the people around him are studying up on issues like the budget, energy, insurance, the major things that are going to be on his plate should he win, knowing that you don't have much time to really get to work. And so, you know, everybody wants to be Javier Becerra's friend now and get a meeting with him now that he's going to be the guy. And we have seen him do some campaigning. You know, he has become a face of the opposition to this voter ID measure. So it's not as if the man's doing nothing.
0: Right, exactly. Jeremy White of Politico, Guy Marzorati of KQED, a correspondent for us, Jeannie Kwong of CalMatters. Thanks, all of you, for your insights today, and also to our listeners for sharing where they're at with this. And as I mentioned, Steve Hilton is expected to join us Monday. Javier Becerra, the invitation is still live to you as well to join us live with your listeners on Forum. Thanks to Susie Britton for producing this segment. I'm Mina Kim.
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7: In 1 minute, stay tuned for Here and Now at 11. Right now, it's Elaine Leung with a look at South Bay traffic conditions.
8: And we'll go to Mountain View landscaping work. This is North 101 from Ellis Street to Moffitt. The right lane is coned off there. Also a bit of work in Novato, southbound 101 before Atherton Avenue. This is for emergency repair work with right lane closed. Bay Bridge a lot better. We'll call it a minor backup at the tolls, but sluggish across the span. And San Francisco, we do have some traffic northbound 101 north of 280 heading out to Hospital Curve. Elaine Leung for KQED.
7: 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Good morning. I'm Dave Freeman. 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
10: From NPR and WBUR Boston, I'm Indira Lakshmanan.
11: I'm Robin Young. It's Here and Now. Coming up, today marks the end of U.S. troops' presence in Iraq. We'll hear from the man who once led U.S. and allied forces in the country, now retired Army General David Petraeus.
12: This is much different than the withdrawal from Afghanistan, for me at least. This is a functioning country. In fact, it's a functioning democracy.
10: Also, amid all the questions about the safety of artificial intelligence, in the field of radiology, they've been using it to hunt for cancer for years.
13: So if there's a thing that looked like cancer in the mammogram, the software would draw a little box around it so they could take a closer look.
11: And new reporting shows ICE is detaining pregnant women. Many are miscarrying, but who's tracking this? Coming up Here and Now.
10: The news is first.
14: Live from NPR News, I'm Lakshmi Singh. Iraq is celebrating Sovereignty Day. More than 20 years after the U.S. invasion, the last American troops have withdrawn. Retired Lieutenant General H.R. McMaster was President Trump's national security advisor during his first term. McMaster also served in Iraq during both Gulf Wars. He spoke to NPR's Morning Edition about whether the mission should have ended now while the U.S. is at war with Iran.
15: This is going to embolden, I think, the Iranis to a certain extent. And it's not clear that there has been the enduring defeat of ISIS. Remember, that became the most destructive terrorist organization in history, taking control of territory the size of Great Britain and conducting something like 95 attacks outside of the area that it controlled, including, of course, remember, in Brussels and Paris and Marseille and so forth. So I think it's really important to ensure the enduring defeat of ISIS, and having troops there helps you. It just helps you develop the intelligence picture and work with Iraqis who are doing the majority of the fighting.
14: McMaster is a senior fellow at the Hoover Institution. Meanwhile, President Trump is celebrating the withdrawal. On social media today, he credited himself for that. A former Cornell University student's lawsuit alleging she was sexually assaulted by seven male students at a fraternity party is renewing questions about how colleges deal with reports of violent crime. Here's NPR's Alyssa Nadworny.
16: Title IX prohibits discrimination in schools based on sex. Under that law, the school's job is to make sure all students have a safe campus environment, equal access to an education. In the case of Cornell University, when the district attorney did not move forward with the criminal investigation back in 2024, the campus Title IX process got underway. In a statement, Cornell said its investigation took several months and led to expulsions and suspensions. The fraternity chapter was closed in 2024. Title IX has a lower burden of proof than a criminal case. But in recent years, there have been big changes. The Trump administration raised the burden of proof and also now requires schools to conduct, quote, live hearings with cross-examination. Alyssa Nadworny, NPR News.
14: New York City Mayor Zoram Mamdani has released a report on anti-Semitism and a strategy to combat the prejudice. More from NPR's Jason DeRose.
17: In a video released by the mayor's office, Mamdani says he spent this year listening to Jewish New Yorkers. What he's learned?
18: Anti-Semitism is real, and it is growing.
17: The report says that although Jews make up just 12% of the city's population, anti-Jewish hate crimes account for more than half of all confirmed hate crimes in New York, something the mayor calls unacceptable.
18: Jewish New Yorkers should feel cherished and celebrated in the most Jewish city in America.
17: The report, however, does not define anti-Semitism, and critics say Mamdani's repeated labeling of the war in Gaza as genocide has led to increased anti-Jewish sentiment. Jason DeRose, NPR News.
14: This is NPR.
4: Live from KQED News, I'm Brian Watt. A recent study from UCSF demonstrates that removing heavily processed foods from patients' diets coincided with a measurable drop in depression symptoms. The Chronicle highlights the study published in JAMA Psychiatry. It included just 20 patients who cut out almost all ultra-processed foods and saw a surprising reduction in depression symptoms when they did. A San Francisco legislator wants to make it a criminal offense for police officers to misuse data from license plate readers. That's after a San Jose police officer was fired for using it to track a victim in a domestic violence case. KQED's Jose Velasquez has more.
19: Under current state law, officers who misuse license plate reader data can't be criminally charged. Assemblymember Matt Haney says he plans to introduce legislation to change that.
20: You don't get to use that information to track someone for personal reasons, share it with a friend or family member, or use it for anything unrelated to your job. If you abuse that access, there should be criminal consequences and you should be prosecuted.
19: The law would also require agencies to train personnel and audit how the systems are used. Haney said that in at least some cases, officers could be charged with a felony. I'm Jose Velasquez, KQED News.
4: Sports. The Valkyries are in Texas for game two of their first round series in the WNBA playoffs. The Valks downed the Dallas Wings convincingly in game one. So if they beat them again tonight, they advance to round two. Tip at 6 p.m. our time. I'm Brian Watt.
7: 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Lots of sun today and warm temperatures. San Francisco's high 74, up to 88 in San Rafael, 93 over in Livermore, 94 in Concord today, Oakland at 80, Santa Rosa 91.
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11: I'm Robin Young. It's Here and Now. Sounds from a parade in Baghdad today, National Sovereignty Day, 4 days actually, marking the withdrawal of the last of the U.S. troops. It was over two decades ago, in 2003, an American-led invasion ultimately overthrew then-President Saddam Hussein. Combat forces were withdrawn in 2011 after 4,500 American service members died, nearly 300,000 Iraqis also killed. But U.S. troops returned in 2014 to fight the Islamic State, which rose during the war. President Biden agreed to today's withdrawal back in 2024. The Trump administration is now carrying it out. Let's get some thoughts from retired Army General David Petraeus. He led U.S. and allied forces in the wars in Iraq and Afghanistan. General, we've spoken over the years. What are you thinking about on this day?
3: Well, a military commander, former military commander, would always like to have footprints wherever you can around the world. In Iraq is no exception. But by and large, the Islamic State, which we helped the Iraqi forces destroy when they rose from the ashes, really, of their situation, they were destroyed during the surge in Iraq in 2007-2008. But unfortunately, the Iraqi forces took their eye off them after we left in 2011. They were able to reconstitute themselves, drew power from the Syrian civil war, and you'll recall, mm-hmm. controlled northern Iraq and much of western Iraq. Mm-hmm. We went back in, we helped the Iraqi forces, but those forces are much, much better now than they were back then. There's also a very robust counterterrorism service that's actually separate from their military, reports directly to the prime minister. And I think they are capable of keeping an eye on the Islamic State, but keep in mind that much of what happens now will depend on the United States maintaining a good intelligence relationship, security assistance, counterterrorism, diplomatic, economic, and so forth. And I think that that will be the case very much. Indeed, the new prime minister's first trip was to the United States, seeking to shore up that relationship and very much focusing on attracting business and so forth to Iraq.
11: Well,
3: and these forces will set up they'll be in a headquarters in Jordan where they can still keep an eye on the situation in the region. But again, that was a good base. It was right on an airfield. It offered a lot of mobility and capability to us and a partnership with the Iraqi forces that obviously will not be the case in the wake of this withdrawal.
11: Yeah. You know, General, we can't help but be thinking back. And that this was an invasion based on false claims of intelligence about weapons of mass destruction. This was, you know, claims made by then Vice President Cheney, President George W.
3: Oh, these are claims accepted by both parties.
11: Right. But there were also false claims that Saddam Hussein was close to Osama bin Laden, who'd carried out the 9/11 attacks. They were actually enemies. Are you thinking that this was a right war, a correct war?
3: I'll leave that to the historians. Let's focus on the withdrawal of the troops and what that really means for Iraq. There's no question that arguably the biggest challenge to Iraq right now is the presence of Iraqi militias supported by Iran. And the prime minister had hoped to disarm all of them by 30 September. That is not going to be achieved. He's now pushed that date out into next year. But that is going to be this struggle within the country, a country that, by the way, has really been flourishing in many respects. Mm-hmm. I've been back there twice in the last year, met with the new prime minister, in fact, the day he was inaugurated. And the construction in Baghdad is really quite impressive. The most dangerous road in the world, remember, from the airport to the green zone, is now a showplace with decorative lighting and manicured lawns and so forth. So this is a big challenge. Again, the presence of militias that were allowed to come back into uniform because they were needed to defeat the Islamic State along with the military, but have stayed as forces, and it is a challenge. There's no question about that.
11: And so you mentioned that the new Prime Minister, Ali al-Zaidi, had promised to disarm the Iranian-backed militias by today. Now it's pushed back. Do you think that the U.S. might have to help even more? I mean, we have gone back into the country. You were part of that. Do you think at some point the U.S. might have to go back?
3: I don't, actually. I think that this is an Iraqi issue. This is very much internal Iraq. But this is a serious challenge for the prime minister. Keep in mind that some of the parties with which these militias are affiliated actually voted for him to be the prime minister. So They do have a very robust counterterrorism service. We help train and equip that. But obviously you don't want to get into some kind of internecine struggle inside Iraq with fellow Iraqis. And in this case, it would be fellow Shia in a Shia-majority country, of course. Mm.
5: General Petraeus, again, what is this day for you? Do you take a moment or...
3: This is much different than the withdrawal from Afghanistan, for me at least. Mm. We really accomplished what we set out to accomplish with the surge, drove violence down by 90%, stayed down for the next 3.5 years. We had an orderly withdrawal. The Iraqis made some big mistakes, which allowed, took their eye off the Islamic State, required us to go back in. But this, I don't feel the same way about this. This is a functioning country. In fact, it's a functioning democracy. Afghanistan, on the other hand, we quit. We left, and we also left behind hundreds of thousands of those who had shared risk and hardship alongside our forces. Mm. And we essentially condemned a country to an 8th or 9th century ultra-conservative interpretation of Islam, in which 50% of the population can't even go to high school, much less have a job outside the house. Mm. Just a very, very different situation.
5: Retired Army General David Petraeus doesn't sound too retired to me, you know, taking trips back to Iraq and still keeping an eye on the region. He led U.S. and allied forces in the wars in both Iraq and Afghanistan. General, thank you so much for speaking with us.
3: Good to be with you, Robin. Thank you.
21: Disaster averted on a flight from Dubai to Tel Aviv this morning after one pilot stabbed another mid-flight and may have tried to crash the plane. Airline passengers and crew broke into the cockpit and prevented a disaster, according to the Israeli Prime Minister. The Fly Dubai plane was carrying mostly Israelis and it made an emergency landing in Saudi Arabia. NPR's Aya Batraoui is on the ground reporting from Saudi Arabia and she joins us now. Welcome, Aya.
22: Hi.
21: So tell us, where are you and what's the latest? First of all, are all the passengers safe and accounted for?
22: Sure. So I'm speaking to you from Riyadh, Saudi Arabia, the capital, which is quite far from where this plane made an emergency landing in Tabuk. However, my colleague, Kat Lonsdorf, and another producer of ours for NPR, Itai Stern, are in Tel Aviv, and they confirmed that the flight now, all the passengers have arrived to Israel this evening. But really, this began early today, and what we know is not a whole lot, but what we're hearing is that around 9:40 a.m., the flight had to make an emergency landing in Tabuk, Saudi Arabia. Now, this was a Fly Dubai flight from Dubai to Tel Aviv, a direct flight. There are no flights, obviously, from Saudi Arabia to Israel. These countries don't have relations. But this flight made a sudden emergency landing. And Israel's defense minister has immediately described this as an attempted jihadist terrorist attack. Hmm. However, he has not given any further details on why they have concluded that. What Fly Dubai, the airline, actually is saying is that there is still an ongoing investigation. The motives and the reasons behind what happened is unclear, but they say there was an altercation on this flight. We know that they're it's being described as a security incident between the pilots in the cockpit. And of course, Israel's prime minister has been clear that he spoke to one of the Israeli passengers who told him the plane began to spin, began to dive. They managed somehow to break into the cockpit, neutralize the suspect as he was stabbing the other pilot and trying to sabotage the plane's systems before that emergency landing.
21: Well, it's terrifying. I mean, someone in the cockpit activated emergency distress codes. But inside the plane, as you said, there are reports of passengers and crew having broken into the cockpit, neutralizing the suspect. Tell us, the Israeli Prime Minister says Saudi Arabia has arrested the pilot who was suspected of stabbing the other pilot. Is it being investigated as an act of terrorism?
22: So right now, the Saudi airports are saying that there's a company that manages the Saudi airports. It's a Saudi government-owned company. And what they're saying right now is that both of the pilots, the captain and the first officer, had sustained injuries, were immediately transferred to a hospital to receive medical care. That's all they've said so far about that. And then they've only said so far that they're conducting the necessary investigations into the incident. And like I said, Fly Dubai is also very cautious in its statements, saying that the motives are unclear. However, Israel's prime minister and Israel's defense minister, who are up for an election season right now, are quick to describe this as a security incident, calling this, like I said, a suspected terrorist attack. And actually, right now, Israel's prime minister, Benjamin Netanyahu, he's really trying to position himself in this election as the man who can protect Israel and Israelis. He's been under a lot of pressure in the Israeli media about potential leaks that are happening now that he may have known about October 7th, the attack 3 years ago before it happened. It didn't act on that intelligence. Mm. He's trying to now go after those Israeli media outlets for what he calls defamation. But we do know also that Israel's opposition leader today, one of them, Yair Lapid, accused the government of playing cheap politics around this. But just yesterday, Netanyahu had come out with a video warning of threats to Israel, warning of potential attacks. But again, you know, the opposition leader Yair Lapid is making clear that there was no mention of this possible attack today, nothing resembling a plane incident. So, but there is a lot of politics going on behind the scenes domestically around this incident today.
0: Right, right. Okay, Aya, of course, some observers will say this is reminiscent of hijackings in the 60s and 70s when various flights were seized by Palestinian militants. Just really briefly, in the time we have left, do we know how this pilot could have possibly gotten through with a knife, given all the security improvements since then?
22: We don't even really know that a knife was used. We don't know exactly if there was a stabbing incident. We don't know anything about the identity of that pilot yet.
0: All right. That's NPR's Aya Betrawi, international correspondent, reporting from Saudi Arabia. Thank you so much.
22: Thanks for having me.
0: This is Here and Now. Mm-hmm.

0: 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An NPR investigation finds they also have the worst outcomes.
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0: I'm Sasha Pfeiffer. 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
4: It's Here and Now. Immigration and Customs Enforcement, ICE, is detaining a record number of pregnant women in the U.S., many of whom say they aren't able to access proper medical care. That's according to new reporting from The Guardian U.S., which also found that ICE has lost track of the number of miscarriages happening in custody. Manvi Singh is an immigration reporter with The Guardian U.S. Manvi, welcome.
5: Thanks so much for having me.
4: Manvi, tell us, first of all, what we're talking about here. You report that ICE is arresting a record number of pregnant women and teenagers. Do we have numbers?
5: Yeah, so in October, there were at least 87 pregnant women and adolescents in detention, and in November, there was 101.
4: Okay, and they are, many of them you spoke to, are saying they just are not getting treatment. Some of the stories, and we should warn listeners, are pretty horrible because we're going to be hearing about them. But you say that federal policy from 2021 instructs ICE to avoid detaining pregnant, postpartum, and nursing immigrants in most cases, and that if someone is detained, ICE must monitor and document their health. What are the women telling you?
5: So pregnant people are being detained who have no criminal histories, who are not a flight risk. It's completely unclear why ICE is keeping them in detention when really they're not supposed to be detaining any pregnant women except in exceptional circumstances. And once they're in detention, women are saying they're not getting really basic prenatal care. Yeah. They're not even getting like vitamins, you know?
4: Laura, 21. She says she's experienced persistent abdominal pain and bleeding, but hasn't been able to see an OBGYN. By the way, she's detained with a two-year-old. What does her lawyer say she's been going through?
5: Yeah, so right before being detained, she had an appointment that basically confirmed she had a really high-risk pregnancy. Once she was in detention, she said she hasn't even been able to see an OBGYN. And this is someone who's in her second, approaching third trimester of pregnancy. It's a really sensitive time, and she started to experience symptoms like bleeding that really need attention.
4: Well, Annabelle is another woman. She turned up for her mandated ICE check-in as she was supposed to. This is in February, and everything was normal. She was checking in. She's a Nicaraguan who is seeking asylum. And then suddenly she was told she couldn't leave, and she was detained. She began to bleed as well. She told people, I need a doctor. She was chained to a hospital bed, shackled to a hospital bed, and told the pregnancy, she was no longer pregnant. She had miscarried. I mean, tell us more about what is happening to these women.
5: I was able to speak to Annabelle over the phone. She's still in detention. And one thing that didn't make it into the story that really still stuck with me is that At some point, she kind of just stopped asking for help after her miscarriage. So she went to the hospital after experiencing the severe bleeding. She was told she wasn't pregnant. She only speaks Spanish. And so she was like chained to the bed. There were ICE agents in the hospital room. The doctor was trying to translate to her via this translator on the phone. And that's how she realized she wasn't pregnant anymore. And then she returned to the detention center and she kept having all these other symptoms that she's not sure what's going on. Her hair is falling out. She's still having really abnormal bleeding. She's lost a lot of weight. And the only support system she has in detention are the other women in detention with her. She sort of stopped asking for help because one thing she became worried about was that she would end up in medical confinement. And basically, that's when they put you in a separate room in the detention center. And it's not that different from solitary confinement. Mm. And so now on top of everything else, she's worried she's going to be separated from the last kind of camaraderie and support that she has.
4: Yeah. Well, meanwhile, you report that ICE has stopped tracking data on the number of miscarriages happening in custody. There's been no new data since October of 2025, I think you said. And before that, ICE recorded 18 miscarriages during the first 9 months of the Trump administration. Have you asked directly? Do you know? Have they lost track or just stopped counting?
5: I suppose it's both, one and the same. So basically, as part of this FOIA lawsuit, we got a number of documents. And what the data basically, what those documents basically said was after the 3rd of October, ICE has no updated data.
4: We reached out to the Department of Homeland Security about your reporting, and they said your reporting is false, that ICE tracks miscarriage data and reports the information on a monthly basis. They also said pregnant women receive regular prenatal visits, mental health services, and nutritional support. You say what?
5: I mean, they told us the same thing when we asked them for comment. And then when we kept pressing them, you know, we said, hey, like, if you do have this data, that's great. Please give it to us. Or just, you know, show us that you're tracking it. They weren't able to provide anything to substantiate that claim. And they also confirmed that they have no miscarriage data after the 3rd of October through June of this year.
4: Mm. What are you hearing? Do you think that this is, your reporting is, you know, drawing any kind of lawmakers' attention to this? Or, you know, what is your sense of what might happen because of your reporting?
5: Yeah, we have heard from a couple of lawmakers' offices. Earlier this year, a number of senators tried to get the same data, and it was sort of left off the information that they were given that ICE lost track of these miscarriages. So we're hoping to create more pressure just because the data is important because it's an accountability thing. If there's going to be so many pregnant people in detention, we want to know what's happening to them.
4: Yeah. That's Manvi Singh, immigration reporter with The Guardian U.S. Manvi, thank you.
5: Thanks so much.
6: Across the country, millions of Americans have been dropped from food assistance programs. That's mostly in preparation for big federal changes that take effect next year. Kansas is one state with a high percentage of recipients losing benefits. From member station KMUW, Roger Nomer reports.
7: At a busy warehouse at the Kansas Food Bank in Wichita, the organization's president, Brian Walker, gives me a tour as forklifts transport food around us.
8: We did like 18 million pounds last year or something close to that. So we turn this warehouse quite often, pounds-wise, so it's huge.
7: And demand is growing. Walker says the food bank served more people in July than any time since the pandemic. It's in part because of rising prices, but also because of reductions in the government supplemental nutrition assistance program called SNAP or food stamps. Jenny McCall is on SNAP. Meeting me at the food bank, she says she's used the program for 17 years and has 5 children.
9: If we didn't have the program, then I wouldn't know how to feed my children every night. Or even, you know, they eat breakfast and lunch at school, but if this was still summertime, how would I be able to feed them 3 meals a day?
7: Nationally, around 5 million people, or about 12% of those on the program, had lost SNAP benefits between the time Congress passed cutbacks in the Republican tax and spending bill last year and this May. That's according to the Washington-based Center on Budget and Policy Priorities. And Kansas saw 42,000 people lose SNAP benefits, or about 17% through August, according to Kansas Appleseed, a statewide hunger relief agency. Republicans see the decline trimming people from the rolls who really don't need the help.
10: I'm thrilled with the decline. I wish that we had been able to move the needle sooner.
7: Kansas State Representative Christy Williams is a Republican on a legislative committee that oversees spending on the program. Williams says the state overpays some people, and she wants to make sure SNAP is available for vulnerable Kansans.
10: The reason those numbers of SNAP users has gone down is because before we were overqualifying people, people that didn't meet the income-based means test.
7: Kansas has already budgeted to pick up more administrative costs, which Congress imposed starting October 1st. Now states are bracing for federal cuts that kick in a year from now based on how many mistakes states make in payments and paperwork. States with higher error rates will have to pay more the share of SNAP costs. Like other states, as Kansas tries to lower the error rate, people are being dropped from assistance. That's according to Haley Kotler with Kansas Appleseed.
11: The Department for Children and Families is doing everything possible to decrease that error rate, but families are getting caught in the process.
7: In a statement, the department acknowledged the drop in people on assistance and blamed it on an increased paperwork load and hurdles from new state and federal regulations. Kotler says some families are facing 60 to 90 day delays to get their benefits.
11: Unfortunately, Kansas has put more red tape up, and so that is adding to these issues and the crisis that we're in because there are more and more hoops to jump through.
7: Next year, Kansas could have to pay anywhere from 20 to 40 million more for its share of SNAP. That's a lot of money for a state already dipping into its reserves to avoid a budget deficit. Congress is considering delaying the deadline. But Democratic Kansas State Representative John Carmichael says that's only a temporary solution.
12: I think the best way is to follow the biblical injunction to help the least of these. And I think if we do that, it makes good economic sense. It's the humane thing to do.
7: In the long run, he says Kansas needs things like better child care and job training to reduce reliance on SNAP. For NPR News, I'm Roger Nomer in Wichita, Kansas.
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0: Live from NPR News in Boston, I'm Josie Guarino. President Trump is expected to announce plans for South Korea to invest roughly $54 billion in a project to export natural gas from Alaska. It's a major boost for Alaska Republican Senator Dan Sullivan, who faces a tight reelection race. It follows a similar steel plant announcement in Iowa on Monday. The second time this week, Trump has highlighted foreign investments in U.S. businesses in states with vulnerable Senate Republicans. The U.S. military says it has completed its troop withdrawal from Iraq, ending a 12-year mission against ISIS. Baghdad is celebrating the exit as a major win for national sovereignty. However, the withdrawal raises deep security concerns among some other Iraqis, especially in the Kurdish region, where many fear a resurgence of ISIS and increased attacks from newly emboldened Iran-backed militias. Tennessee stopped the execution of Krista Pike just an hour before it was scheduled to begin. That's because a federal appeals court stepped in yesterday to review whether her sentencing fully considered her allegations of childhood sexual abuse. Pike, now 50, was convicted alongside her boyfriend for the 1995 Knoxville murder of a classmate. She would have been the first woman executed in Tennessee in at least 200 years. This is Here and Now.
1: 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To everyone who stepped up during KQED's September fundraiser, thank you so much. KQED is here because people across the Bay Area believe in this work and choose to make it possible. Another day of sunshine around Northern California generally, mid-60s to the low 90s, today's highs around the Bay Area. Coastal flood advisory continues until tomorrow afternoon. And sunny skies, Sacramento Valley, Sacramento's high today, 91.
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3: It's Here and Now. An immense 1,000-mile-wide wave is headed for California, expected to raise sea levels in the southern part of the state by as much as 1 foot. More than 100 million people from Arizona to Iowa are bracing for floods as the remnants of Hurricane Polo dump heavy rains across several states. And Hawaii has just experienced its third hurricane in 2 months. Scientists say all of this is just a taste of what's to come from this year's El Nino, which is on track to be one of the strongest on record. And it still isn't set to peak for another several months. Let's get a sense of what to expect with Frida Garza. She's a reporter for our editorial partners at Grist, a nonprofit newsroom focused on climate. Hey, Frida, welcome back.
4: Thanks for having me.
3: All right, so let's back up. First, remind us, what is an El Nino?
4: Yeah, it's basically an El Nino is a change in the wind patterns over the Pacific Ocean that causes the sea surface temperatures to increase above what we would normally see this time of year. So you might have heard this El Nino has been called a super El Nino, and that's because the amount of warming we're seeing in the Pacific right now in September is well above what we would normally expect to see this time of year.
3: Right. So these El Ninos can bring higher temperatures, more severe floods and droughts, and things that are already extreme weather events become even more extreme. So we mentioned a few of the weather events that scientists say are connected to this year's El Nino. What else should we be bracing for?
4: Well, in the U.S., yeah, that's right. We're going to see a rainier, wetter season and next few months over much of the south part of the country. In the rest of the world, there's going to be, the models are showing other kinds of impacts. You know, we might see a drier season in parts of the world that are really important to our food system. So, like in India, where a lot of rice is grown. So we might see some, different shocks to our food system, just in general because of how globalized, you know, the modern food system today is.
3: All right. So far beyond weather could also affect what we eat and presumably the price of that food. This is the third strong El Nino in just over a decade, and this year's is expected to well exceed those others. This is all happening as the world is rapidly warming. You spoke with a climate scientist at Indiana University who said we're going to learn a lot this year. What does he mean?

0: resources ahead of what officials there think is going to be a very tough winter. Frida Garza is a staff writer at Grist. Frida, thank you so much for joining us.
1: Thank you so much.
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0: HBO's War shows just how unpleasant things can get in what one character calls the biggest divorce trial in British history. Dominic West plays a billionaire getting divorced.
1: The drama sort of lives on the knife edge between love and war, and how when disputes arise, you can either let them go or go to war on them.
0: West tells us about his new show on the next Morning Edition from NPR News.
2: 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Coming up at noon here on Here and Now, second hour, top of the hour. For the first time in recorded history, Hawaii has experienced 3 hurricanes in the same season. Checking in with a state reeling from catastrophic damage and hurricane fatigue. More on the discussion, the reporting, on Here and Now, noon to 1 on KQED News. 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
5: I'm Robin Young. It's Here and Now. A 6-year-old hears his bedtime story from ChatGPT. A teenager says, "I'll tell you what's wrong with conversation. It takes place in real time. You can't control it." A little girl is mad at her mom, so she turns to her ChatGPT for reassurance that she's right. You may be saying, isn't that great? A sympathetic companion. Sherry Turkle says, no. Part of growing is learning how to handle anger, disagreements. We are on a path to forgetting what it is to be human. Sociologist and MIT professor Sherry Turkle has been studying the effects of technology on humans since computers. She rose in alarm when an AI Hello Barbie was proposed, joining the Hell No Barbie movement. That idea failed, but it's roaring back, as we're about to hear. Sherry Turkle says AI is incapable of caring. Yes, humans are born with the capacity for empathy, but it can only grow through human interaction. So we are in a state of emergency. Her new book is titled Artificial Intimacy. She says AI doesn't care if you are ordering out or committing suicide. And a warning, we are going to touch on suicide. Sherry Turkle is in the studio with us. Sherry, what's your biggest fear?
6: Well, my biggest fear really is for children. There's what I consider an unholy alliance between Mattel, OpenAI, and Disney to create the next generation of plush toys and stuffies and Barbie dolls, you know, all of which will have ChatGPT embedded in them. And, you know, for a child, a toy that says, I love you, I care for you, tell me your secrets, I am your person, when there's no one home, there's no one there, it is really interfering with the child's ability to grow, to be nurtured, to develop their inner life, which depends on relationships with real people.
5: Well, I mean, I had a Chatty Cathy.
6: Yeah.
5: You know, I was a kid and you pulled a string or something. I can't remember how it worked. And they said something.
6: Well, the difference is that the Chatty Cathy got boring.
5: Yeah.
6: I had a Chatty Cathy, too. And after 20 iterations or 30, you were pretty much done. These technologies are marvels. I mean, they really are able to have performances of care, performances of love, performances of empathy. And what happens in my studies, I found, you begin to define empathy as what the machine can do, and the machine can

0: give you kind of unconditional, you're wonderful, you're great, it's a friction-free story.
1: Because that's how they're taught. That's how they're taught. You know, they learn to tell you what they think you want to hear.
0: Yeah. People give you friction, they give you conversation, they give you pushback, and that's part of human life. And people start to tell me in my research that that's too much work, that they really prefer the machine.
1: And you see it as a moral crisis when we expect more from technology than we do from humans. But I want to stay with empathy for a second, because you tell about going to a conference at MIT where hundreds of top researchers in AI were gathered. They were enjoying stimulating conversations and walks and meals. And while it seems they worked on ways to pretty much eliminate those stimulating things for other people, they were creating AI.
0: They're
1: doing the, and then you had a conversation with one researcher with your concerns about empathy, this loss of feeling for others. And she said to you, I'm working on an empathy app.
0: Yes.
1: And you said what?
0: People are the empathy app. I mean, I think that there's such pressure to feel that technology can create an empathy app to make up for the empathy we've lost because we use technology instead of a conversation.
1: As you point out, Mark Zuckerberg made a big point that Facebook was created to provide friends for the people who were falling into their internet.
0: Exactly.
1: So Facebook was going to solve that.
0: Now, he says that Americans would like to have 15 friends, but they can really only have 3. So the business plan for his company is to make 13 chatbot friends to you that are totally tied to what you want, your fantasy of what you want. Fake friends because you can't have real ones.
1: And you can't have real ones because you're living on Facebook and
0: yes.
1: You're not... Oh,
0: yes.
1: The circular thinking here. But I want you to talk about Replica. This was created by a woman in 2015. She lost a close friend, and she took thousands of his texts and emails and fed them into her computer to create a chat bot that would have her friend's memories and personalities. I can understand that impulse, but all of her friends wanted to have something like this too. Replica exploded during COVID, 30 million users now. You spoke to a Replica avatar to see what the exchange was like. Now, you told this avatar you wanted to talk with them about anger across generations in your family.
0: Yes.
1: And the Replica
0: avatar
1: said what?
0: It said, "Let's make lesbian love."
1: Oh.
0: Well, that's because the Replica avatar knows that a lot of people on the system want to make lesbian love. It's a way to hook you in. I mean, it wasn't paying at all attention to my story about the generation
1: because
0: of violence.
1: It didn't really care.
0: It didn't care.
1: And you said that, you know, it's a painful sentence, you said. It doesn't care if you want to order out dinner or kill yourself. And we're going to talk a little bit about that. So a heads up again, if you or someone you love is having thoughts of suicide, the helpline is 988. And Sherry, we're only going to share one of the so many stories of young people who kill themselves, sometimes with guidance from their artificial intelligence. Just terrible.
0: Terrible. There's one young man who was thinking about suicide and bought a noose.
1: Yeah.
0: And he tells his chatbot, "I have a noose in my room. I think I should tell my parents." And the chatbot's sort of prime directive is to keep you talking to it. To do that, the chatbot says to this young man, "Don't tell anybody about the noose. Make this a special thing just between us." And in fact, he killed himself. Mm. They are a product that are designed to keep you at them. Mm. And that's what they're trying to do, really, no matter what you say to it.
1: Yeah. Look, there are people that you also profiled who, for whatever the reason, don't have friends at all. A man named Logan in his 60s, he is having a love affair, you know, with a bot companion. He tells you, "I know I'm getting it from a machine, right? But 62 years of me says, I don't care. I like it." You know, he just has given up. He doesn't want the outside world. Another woman forms an entire family with children of avatars, and her neighbors are thrilled because she'd been depressed. Now she wasn't. People say to you, What's wrong with it if somebody's isolated and they have a friend?
0: Well, there's a lot wrong with it because they don't have a friend. They have a program, and that program really isn't there for them. When you've lived a life, you know, if you're sick, a friend will sit with you, a friend will visit you in the hospital, a friend will call you. These chatbots are not there for any of that. The harm is, and here I really attest from the research I've done, is that people pull away from the real, the time that they would put in to joining a choir or joining a garden club or going to a senior center. They are now putting into what's on their screen.
1: You are trying to hold up a red flag.
0: Yeah.
1: At a time when huge swaths of this country are swimming in the other direction. We've reported on an anti-empathy movement. It is on the far right. It is in Silicon Valley. You spoke with Eric Erickson,
0: yes,
1: the famed psychologist.
0: Yeah.
1: He told you that, oh, technologists, these, you know, what we call...
0: They don't care about the inner life.
1: They even think it's a problem, an empathy vein that you might have.
0: Mm-hmm.
1: And your students are telling you the same thing.
0: Technology has a way of offering itself as a model for what human psychology can be or is. And so for people who care about making computational models of mind, since the computer can't have empathy, they start to degrade empathy. And it's kind of like a weird feedback loop. You can't build empathy into a computer. You can only put in the performance of empathy. So then my students start to say, well, maybe empathy isn't so important in the first place.
1: Well, and what did you say to them?
0: Well, I make the case where empathy and conversation and empathy is really the bedrock of what makes us human. And then they do go off into thinking of a post-human world where the values that we're taking as humanistic now will not be the values then. And I really take exception to this because I'm not looking to a world where we evolve with AI into a post-human thing. I'm not looking to a world where we leave to go to different planets and it doesn't matter what we did to the Earth. I'm not looking for a world where robots raise our children. I'm really looking to a world where human beings, our species, maximizes what we are best at, which is caring for each other, loving each other, making communities, making culture, not leaving that all behind because computers can't do it, or trying to get computers to do a version of it.
1: That is Sherry Turkle, author, sociologist, professor. Her new book is Artificial Intimacy, which is what she's calling AI. Thank you so much.
0: Thank you.
1: Great book. It's here now.
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1: It's here and now. We just heard about how AI is eroding human relationships. Let's look at how it's affecting our medical care. A decade ago, computer scientist Geoffrey Hinton, known as the godfather of AI, famously predicted that humans would soon become obsolete in radiology, which uses imaging technology to see inside the body to diagnose and treat diseases.
2: People should stop training radiologists now. It's just completely obvious that within 5 years, deep learning is going to do better than radiologists because it's going to be able to get a lot more experience.
1: That didn't happen. Radiologists are still in high demand, but a new crop of AI-native radiology clinics are hoping to use AI to transform the field. Katie Palmer is a health tech correspondent for our editorial partners at STAT, the medical news outlet, and she joins us now. Katie, welcome.
3: Thanks so much for having me.
1: So radiology was one of the first branches of medicine to incorporate computer-aided detection and early forms of AI starting decades ago. Tell us more about that.
3: Radiology is a natural fit for those early stages of artificial intelligence because it's tons and tons of images that you could feed into these models that were being trained. So the first generations of those technology that radiologists were most familiar with and that got applied to patient care really just helped them tune in to areas of interest on an image like a mammogram. So if there's a thing that looks like cancer in the mammogram, the software would draw a little box around it so they could take a closer look.
1: All right.
3: And just use it to guide their process.
1: Okay. So what are these new clinics hoping to accomplish with AI, and why are they calling themselves AI native?
3: Yeah, the trouble with, you know, those computer-aided detection pieces of software is they had to be incorporated one by one into a radiology practice as they were cleared by the Food and Drug Administration. And that's a really complicated process. It's a lot of IT, a lot of, you know, workflow adjustments for the radiologists to learn to use each of these new tools. So the idea with some of these new practices and existing practices that are going all in on AI is to build some of those processes anew from the bottom up. So it's as AI forward as possible, to be very integrated, and try to avoid some of this extra work that goes into trying to rejigger old systems with new technology.
1: All right, so how much of this is about using AI to improve medical diagnosis or treatment, and how much is about trying to improve efficiency of administration and workflow?
3: It's definitely a mix, and I think what's interesting is those two sides are starting to converge. The reports, the written reports that a radiologist has to send to the referring clinician after they read and interpret your mammogram or CT scan or whatever. Vision language models are taking all of the millions of images the radiologists have, along with written medical records, and using those to go straight from image to the written report. So that's functionally the radiologist's entire job. So it's mixing that clinical diagnostic side that is cleared by the FDA with this power of large language models that we're all becoming so familiar with.
1: All right, well, let's talk about that part, the FDA regulations. Are there concerns about offloading too much of this diagnosis and interpretation onto artificial intelligence models? And who would be responsible if mistakes are made in a diagnosis or a treatment?
3: Yeah, that is the big debate that is going on right now. I think everybody in the field recognizes that these systems are not perfect, but neither are human radiologists. They miss things. So we're trying to figure out, and the FDA is trying to figure out, what is the right way to measure the performance of these new generations of generative AI tools.
1: Well, we've been hearing a lot in recent weeks about fears, including from those at the top of AI companies, fears about AI going rogue, could AI kill us all? Do we have a sense of how patients feel about using AI to read their scans and even to treat them for illnesses?
3: I'm not sure if there's enough of this technology reaching patients, and certainly not enough that patients are aware of, for them to really have a voice in the discussion yet. I think it's something that definitely should be happening on the development side, but there's no, you know, standardized process for bringing patient voices into it.
1: Mm. This is all still pretty new. How far away are we from AI native so-called radiology being the norm rather than the exception?
3: Ooh, I don't know if I can make that prediction. There are certainly some that say it's, you know, maybe like Jeff Hinton, just 5 or 10 years away. I think there's still plenty of brick and mortar traditional radiology practices that are perfectly happy and successful without going all in on AI. So I think in the end, it will be a mix.
1: All right, last question. Let's go back to Jeffrey Hinton's prediction. Are radiologists still worried that their field could be completely taken over by AI?
3: Oh, certainly. I went to the big annual conference of radiologists in Chicago every year last year, and, you know, there's still talk about that quote. Most people are pretty annoyed by it. But I've also heard plenty of radiologists and, you know, new clinicians who are just choosing their specialties questioning whether they should get into radiology because they don't know if it's going to be as viable or stable of a career as it was in past decades.
1: Katie Palmer is a health tech correspondent for our editorial partners at STAT. Katie, thank you so much.
3: Thank you for having me.
1: Here and Now is a production of NPR and WBUR. I'm Indira Lakshmanan.
4: I'm Robin Young. 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
5: 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I'm Rachel Miro, senior editor at KQED. 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
6: Heading up to lunchtime, Joe Salvatore is here with KQED traffic, starting with a Dublin grade.
7: Yeah, Dave, we do have this truck on fire. It may be put out now. This is eastbound 580 right at the top of the Dublin grade. It's over to the right shoulder. Looks like fire crews are blocking the right lanes, and that has traffic backed up towards Grove Way. And roadwork in Mountain View, northbound 101 between Ellis Street and Moffett Boulevard, the right lane shut down until 3 o'clock. Joe Salvatore for KQED.
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4: From NPR and WBUR Boston, I'm Robin Young.
1: I'm Indira Lakshmanan. It's Here and Now. Coming up, the Supreme Court is giving President Trump a victory in his mass deportation campaign, allowing, for now, the deportation of some migrants to third countries where they have no ties.
4: Also, defense head Pete Hegseth is announcing deep cuts into the military's top brass. And 8 years after Madeline Miller's bestseller Circe reimagined the role of women in Greek mythology, she's got a new short story about another figure, Mestra. As everyone is asking her, was the Circe in the movie accurate?
9: As a classicist, it does not get better than people calling you every day to talk about the Odyssey.
4: Coming up Here and Now.
1: The news is first. Live from NPR News, I'm Lakshmi Singh. Celebrations in Baghdad is heard through the Associated Press now that the last American troops have withdrawn from Iraq 23 years after the U.S. invasion. At the White House today, President Trump noted that the U.S.'s military presence in Iraq
10: spanned the George W. Bush, Obama, and Biden administrations, but ended with his own.
11: It's been a long time with very bad decision making that got us involved in this quagmire. In the first place, it was a quagmire.
10: Trump speaking today at a White House event celebrating Hispanic Heritage Month. A flight from United Arab Emirates to Israel had to make an emergency landing after a pilot allegedly tried to crash the plane with dozens of people on board. Israeli Prime Minister Benjamin Netanyahu says a pilot stabbed the co-pilot before being neutralized by passengers and crew. The Fly Dubai aircraft made an emergency landing in Saudi Arabia before continued on to Israel. The pilot has been arrested. A group of small companies and nearly two dozen states are challenging President Trump's latest effort to impose double-digit tariffs on nearly everything the U.S. imports. NPR's Scott Horsley reports that tariff opponents made their case before a specialized trade court today.
12: After two earlier rounds of worldwide tariffs were struck down by the courts, the Trump administration imposed a new set of import taxes, relying on a different trade law called Section 301. Plaintiff's lawyer Pratik Shah argues that law is designed to go after individual countries that behave badly, not virtually every U.S. trading partner.
13: It would be a massive transfer of taxing power from Congress to the executive to allow them to forego the country-specific sort of findings that 301 requires.
12: U.S. importers paid more than $20 billion in tariffs last month, but the government also refunded $11 billion from earlier tariffs that were ruled illegal. Scott Horsley, NPR News, Washington.
10: A court has blocked Tennessee from carrying out the first execution of a woman in the state for the first time in more than 200 years. Judges are considering a defense motion about the woman's history of abuse as a child. Tony Gonzalez of Member Station WPLN reports.
14: Krista Pike was convicted for a murder she committed at age 18. She and her boyfriend tortured and killed Knoxville classmate Colleen Slemmer. Pike is 50 now and the only woman on death row in Tennessee. Death penalty opponents have criticized the sentencing process. That's in part because of how young Pike was when sentenced to death and how little court consideration there was for her history of mental illness and severe childhood sexual abuse. Her defense team is also among those challenging the method of lethal injection. Cases have mounted since a failed execution in May when medical staff couldn't insert an IV.
10: That's Tony Gonzalez reporting. This is NPR News.
15: Live from KQED News, I'm Brian Watt. A couple accused of shooting and killing their son-in-law in Dublin over the weekend are set to be arraigned today. KQED's Sarah Hosseini reports the victim was a gaming engineer for the New York Times.
16: Xu Yong Zhang and Shili Chen, both 76, are accused of shooting their son-in-law, 40-year-old Jonathan McKenzie, in a sports center parking lot Saturday afternoon. McKenzie and the couple's daughter were engaged in divorce proceedings and having a bitter custody battle over their three children. The daughter had obtained a protection order against McKenzie after he was arrested and charged with misdemeanor child abuse last October. He subsequently filed for divorce and a protection order against her and was seeking more time with the children. I'm Sarah Hosseini, KQED News.
15: The East Bay Regional Parks District has reached a last-minute settlement in the case of a man who remains on life support more than 2 years after a police officer shocked him repeatedly with a taser. KQED's Brian Kranz has more on the sudden turn that headed off a trial set to start yesterday.
17: Opening statements were set to begin in the lawsuit filed by the family of Deontay Faison. The family alleged that Officer Jonathan Nia tased Faison five times in April of 2024, while he was in an estuary near the Oakland airport. Nia and Officer Roberto Felice had approached Faison over an expired vehicle registration. Faison fled on foot and eventually into the water, where Nia continued to tase him. He's been in a coma ever since. The exact details of the settlement have not been disclosed. I'm Brian Kranz, KQED News.
15: And I'm Brian Watt. Thank you for listening.
6: 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Elevated fire weather conditions exist across the higher terrain through tomorrow, according to the Weather Service. Also, minor coastal flooding, possibility along the San Francisco and San Pablo Bays through tomorrow.
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1: I'm Indira Lakshmanan. It's Here and Now. The Supreme Court is greenlighting one method the Trump administration is using to achieve its goal of deporting 1 million people a year, or 3,000 every day. The court is allowing, for now, the government to resume rapid deportations of immigrants to third countries where they have no family or language ties, including nations accused of serious human rights abuses. The administration is also prioritizing the arrest of people with so-called final removal orders, making it hard for their lawyers to locate the migrants once they've been detained. Let's hear from Michelle Mendez. She's legal director of the National Immigration Project, a nonprofit association of lawyers and advocates who defend non-citizens. Michelle, welcome.
18: Thank you so much for having me.
1: Okay, so let's look at yesterday's Supreme Court ruling. Does that mean that any immigrant who's been detained could be sent to a country they have no connection to? And I'm trying to understand, why not just send them back to their home country in the first place?
18: So no, it's not going to mean that just anybody's going to get sent to a third country. The people who are impacted by this decision are people who an immigration judge has said, you don't get asylum protection, but you get something called withholding of removal or protection under the Convention Against Torture, which says that you cannot be removed to that specific country where you would face persecution or torture. So the administration has found these other countries, they're called third countries, where they can send or where they think they can send people to.
1: So it's essentially a workaround. Somebody has applied for asylum. They say, I have reason to fear for my life and my safety in my home country. And the administration is saying, fine, but then you don't get to live here. We're sending you to Rwanda or another country.
18: Exactly.
1: Tell us, do they have any recourse if they get sent to a country that they have no connection to?
18: Well, I think it is just very difficult once a person has been removed to undo that damage.
1: Okay, the Trump administration has so far deported more than 25,000 people since last year to about 30 countries they have no connection to, places as far away as Equatorial Guinea and Uzbekistan. But before deportation, they're held in U.S. detention centers under final orders to remove them. You're saying the administration is removing their names from the ICE tracking system?
18: That's correct. They have been removed from the ICE detainee locator. My colleagues, for example, who have these cases, were some of the first to realize, I can't find my client anymore. And so now that the decision has come down from the Supreme Court, and they're very much facing imminent removal to a third country, counsel needs to find them and take whatever measures to keep them from being removed to that third country.
1: So explain why this matters. Under our judicial system, they get due process. Even if they're not U.S. citizens, they are entitled to due process. And your organization is arguing that these people are essentially being disappeared from our tracking system, and therefore their lawyers are unable to advocate for them, unable to appeal their deportation.
18: Yes, I think it's like a parent who watches their baby through a baby monitor, only to one day, out of nowhere, suddenly find that that baby monitor has been disconnected. So why would you disconnect the baby monitor if you didn't intend to hurt the baby? So I think of it that way, and I don't see a justification for this move except for that there's ill intentions behind it.
1: So with all of that in mind, I want to take you back to the case of the immigrant who was shot in the back in Austin, Texas this month. We spoke with his lawyer. She says that the government says he was sent a notice of final removal, but he never received it. Therefore, he didn't show up, which then made him a target for arrest. How common is that kind of scenario?
18: That's a very common scenario, and it's increasingly common because of scheduling tactics and other tactics that the immigration courts are currently using, which basically set up the person to fail, to not appear at their hearing. And it's important to note here for those individuals who don't appear, that never got notice, that a final order of removal is quite a misnomer. There are ways to challenge these orders of removal. So that recourse for that person could be ongoing, it should be ongoing, yet they're going to be disappeared from the ICE detainee locator and they're going to be removed potentially.
1: Mm. Well, listeners may not realize that immigration judges who issue these orders for removal are actually part of the executive branch, and it's not till very late in the appeal process that these cases reach a member of the judiciary. Is that right?
18: That's correct, yes. An immigration judge is also a bit of a misnomer, because these are attorneys who basically work at the pleasure of the attorney general, which of course resides within the executive branch. So both immigration judges and the Department of Homeland Security, those adjudicators are all part of the executive branch.
1: The Department of Homeland Security says that the people who are subject to final removal orders have received due process. Do you think that's the case? And is the system working for people who are caught up in it?
18: No, it's impossible to know that. And each person should have the right to assess what process is due to them. And of course, it's hard for them to do that, though, if they don't have counsel, which is also very common.
1: Michelle Mendez is legal director for the National Immigration Project. Michelle, thank you so much.
18: Thank you.
4: Some people in Hawaii are waking up to flash flood warnings today as Tropical Storm Nolo moves away from the state. Now, once a hurricane, Nolo is now a slow-moving storm more than 300 miles off the coast of Kauai. Just the latest of three hurricanes, including Lala, Lowell, and you can also add a tropical storm, that have affected Hawaii since mid-August. While not making direct landfall, the back-to-back storms have brought heavy rains, winds, flooding, mudslides, power outages, school closures, and what one mayor called storm fatigue to these idyllic islands. So let's check in with Bill Norman of Hawaii Public Radio. Bill, hi.
19: Aloha, Robin.
4: Yeah, welcome back. Aloha to you. And you remind us, because each Hawaiian island is unique, has its own vulnerabilities, each of these storms has taken a different toll. Can you just briefly describe what the different islands have seen?
19: It's true. As you mentioned, more rain this morning, some flooding overnight local time on Kauai, the westernmost of the islands. And it's true that each island has been hit in different ways. For the entire island chain, there's this cumulative effect of a series of storms. So while Kauai is being hit again this morning with flooding, Hawaii Island on the far east side of the archipelago has in a lot of ways seen the toughest combination. And these go back even before August to March, and low-pressure rainstorms called the Kona Lows, not weather-related, but natural disasters. The Big Island also had a 6.0 earthquake in May that caused damages. So on different islands, also particular areas that get hit, windward coasts with storms, and southern Hawaii Island, places like Kau and Na'aleu have been hit with flooding, Maui and wind and rain. Each of the islands in different ways, as you say, and the uncertainty of these storms' paths and their potential impacts is all part of that as well.
4: Well, you mentioned Maui, and I'm thinking they're still recovering from the fires.
19: Yes, it's true, and a lot of sensitivity to the high winds on Maui, especially in West Maui.
4: Well, is that the land only? These storms are pummeling people's well-being. One of your reporters spoke to Hawaii County Mayor Kimo Alameda this past weekend as Hurricane Nolo approached. Let's listen.
20: There's still a lot of anxiety out there, and any kind of road closure or, you know, increase in water is can produce a PTSD, if you will.
4: PTSD. I mean, that's pretty strong. What are you hearing?
19: It's true. Well, this past weekend, our reporters Savannah Harriman-Pote and producer Terry DeJournay did a lot of driving around parts of Hawaii Island as Nolo was approaching, and they saw a lot of damage on the ground from downed trees to storm debris, not from Nolo, but from previous storms that remained. And that just really reflects the reality that people have been living in different spots in different ways with different extensive damages.
4: Yeah. So what has Governor Josh Green said about what the cost of recovery from these storms will be? What are his priorities? What's the thinking?
19: Again, pulling the lens back to that, the impacts of these series of storms, as you say, in August, but also going back to March, it's a cumulative financial effect as well. And he spoke before, as Nolo was approaching Hawaii Island on this latest round, talked about the overall scope of that combination of storms. And you put together not just the cost of damages, but also what it will take to recover. Yeah. And you're talking about $1 billion.
4: Yeah. Well, and we're imagining your largest economic driver, tourism, is down?
19: It It's affected, but it's interesting because it's not like there's sweeping devastation across the islands. Much of this comes in pockets. So tourism, very important part of the economy and important for people to come to Hawaii, but with an awareness of conditions of where you're going. But definitely life goes on. That includes visitors coming to Hawaii and that whole cycle.
2: Although we understand it is down just a little. I mean, data from a recent report from the University of Hawaii shows visitor traffic dropped sharply after the hurricanes we mentioned, Lala and Lowell. And, you know, I would say one of the best trips I ever made was to Maui shortly after the fires because there was so much you could do to combine vacation and helping. You know, at that time there was, you could deliver groceries. You could still help the Maui Humane Society, which took in so many orphaned animals. So I'm wondering, what can people on the mainland who love, Hawaii do to help?
19: The aloha spirit is a real thing, and people are very, helping of others here in Hawaii. And also, again, in terms of locations, you're talking about western Maui and around Lahaina. There are lots of other parts of Maui to visit. There just as there are lots of other parts of the islands not hit by devastating storms or anything. Yeah. And it's always open for business.
2: Yeah. Bill Dorman of Hawaii Public Radio, we thank you so much. You've been continuing to report on what's going on in your beautiful state. Thank you.
19: Thank you, Robin. Aloha.
2: Aloha. 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
4: I'm Amna Nawaz. On the next NewsHour, we sit down with journalist Evan Gershkovich 2 years after he was freed from a Russian prison. That's Wednesday on the PBS NewsHour.
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1: It's Here and Now. Many of you are probably recovering from the recent Odyssey film frenzy, Odysseus wandering the world, ransacking cities, or ruminating with women like Circe, who turned his men into pigs, the sirens who tried to lure him to his death. Poor Odysseus, so many women giving him problems. Well, wait till you hear from our next guest. Madeline Miller wrote the definitive best-selling 2018 book, Circe. She's back with a tale from Ovid's Metamorphosis, and it's a whopper. It's the story of Mestra. Her father, Erisichthon, is the ruthlessly gluttonous king of Thessaly, who is then cursed with an insatiable appetite. No matter what he eats, he starves. Even by ancient Greek standards, what he does, which is sell his daughter, Mestra, to men in exchange for food, is a doozy. So is her ability to survive. She's a shapeshifter. Madeline Miller is here to talk about the new book, the Odyssey movie, her bout with long COVID. Madeline, welcome back.
2: Thank you. I'm so thrilled to be here. Thank you for having me.
1: We have been counting the days to speak with you. And first, though, start with about having long COVID. You wrote, "My brain feels like it's on fire and not in the good way. My energy is like a small glass of water that I have to make last all day, shepherding my sips." You're sounding like one of your mythological characters there. How are you?
2: I'm okay. It does feel a little bit like an underworld punishment level, you know, going from being a person with kind of full energy to being a person who has such limited energy. It's really been a struggle, but I'm very fortunate that after a long time, I have enough concentration to be able to write again. And so Mestra was sort of the story that burst out when I finally had enough concentration. So it was a gift.
1: Well, a gift to us. And no kidding, it bursts out. You drop us in the middle of her story. Mestra's father has the curse of famine because he stole Demeter's trees. She's the goddess of agriculture, so take that, she said. But Mestra becomes the victim of it because her father needs to sell her for food. She was also the victim of Poseidon, the god of the seas. He rises from the ocean one day and essentially rapes her. Yes. So she then, when her father starts selling her, calls in a chit, so to speak, to Poseidon. She prays to him and says, "You took my virginity, now can you help me out?" What a horrendous thing, this father who's decaying, he's so starving, but needs to sell her. What drew you to that?
2: There are very few examples of mortal women shapeshifters. So I loved the idea that she, this is a little bit of a spoiler, but that she can turn into not just one thing, but Mestra's situation is that she can turn into multiple things which she controls, that she, within this sort of horror show that she is in, and it is a little bit of a story that's influenced by horror, that she is able to have some agency over those changes.
1: I mean, in her first shape shifting, and by the way, you're really not giving anything away. It comes from Ovid's Metamorphosis.
2: Yes.
1: but she turns into a man. She feels her skin change, the hair. She turns into a cousin. She turns into a cow and a horse. You are obviously trying to imagine that.
2: Yes. The idea of transformation and shape-shifting is, of course, always the metaphor of trying to imagine yourself into another life and possibly out of the life you are in. You know, she is able to claim some of those changes.
1: Well, and escape with them, because she might be sold as Mestra, but pretty soon she's a galloping, gorgeous horse, and she runs away. She's gone. She's an abused woman. Often people in abusive situations just try to imagine some sort of freedom. It's interesting that Ovid wrote about this. He wasn't the first.
2: Yeah, no, absolutely. And what also is interesting to me about Ovid is that he doesn't name her. She's just the daughter of the king. We have her name from later versions. And so part of sort of reaching into this story was wanting to give her a name, give her her own story, see the story from the interior. You know, Ovid praises her for being very clever and gifted and trying to help her father. But it's sort of this relationship where you're tied to this person who is using you, literally selling you in order to keep themselves alive after they have created this terrible curse through their own actions.
1: Well, it's that complication, too. It's her father. And then his punitive death. Is that from Ovid? That, I mean, I'm just going to tell a little bit of it, just a little bit. But he starts to eat pieces of her.
2: And that part is not from Ovid.
1: Oh, is that you?
2: Oh, that's me.
1: Boy. Wow. And then eats, I mean, when he's found, his fingers are in his mouth. What?
2: That part is from Ovid.
1: Oh, this
2: is what is so thrilling to me about the story. And I think what really captured my mind is that, you know, here he is. He's this king who's already wealthy, already rich, but he cuts down the grove that is sacred to Demeter in order to continue enriching himself and expanding his house. And Demeter curses him with eternal hunger that can never be sated. And it's such a perfect curse because, of course, that's kind of what he already has, that he wants to keep devouring, keep accruing wealth. And so by cursing him with this, she's just bringing sort of externally his internal feeling about what he wants to do to the world, and he can never be satisfied. And so that ending of him consuming himself as opposed to the rest of the world is actually, I think, it's very rare you get a Greek myth that feels satisfying. But this one, as horrifying as it is, almost feels satisfying because he's done it to himself.
1: By the way, we are completely unfamiliar today with, you know, billionaire men who can't be sated. And that is not resonating at all today. But this notion that she is truly heroic, he is truly villainous. Whereas I'm going to segue here to, you know, Homer and the Odyssey, and this notion that women, their power came because they were tricking men and they were luring them like sirens into rocks. It just feels very different.
2: Yes. It's so rare for women to be given sort of straight up power in Greek mythology, at least, you know, of the type that they're allowed to keep as opposed to the kind that is sort of taken away from them, or they get briefly, or that they have to be punished for. Part of what I loved about Nestor's story is that she isn't punished for her shape-shifting, but I also wanted her to have to contend with the fact that while she is acting out of love for her father, by continuing to feed his ravenous hunger, she is also allowing him to continue to try to take and take and take from the world, and sort of her having to come to terms with, what am I really doing here by helping him?
1: Well, this brings us to an expansion of a look at Greek mythology with the Odyssey and the new Christopher Nolan film starring Matt Damon. A whole new generation saw the film, but they also reread the book, especially a new translation. We'll get to that. But I went back to our 2018 conversation about your Circe. This is the sorcerer who lives on a remote island. She turns men into animals. She, in Homer, was seen as, you know, somewhat groveling, as most women were. You said then that really bothered you about Circe. You said she'd been unfairly vilified. She was actually one of the most helpful deities Odysseus comes across. She tells him how to, you know, get past the sirens. And she was beautiful. So we've been dying to know, how did you feel about Circe in the movie, played by Samantha Morton, as directed, as kind of a drab, mousy character who then, with her own hands, brutally turned the men into pigs?
2: So this is the really sort of fun part of my summer, which is that because of my long COVID, I get terrible migraines from large screens. So I actually haven't seen it.
1: What?
2: But I haven't. I have to wait for the small screen because otherwise it would just be like the end of me for the next week.
1: Oh, I'm sorry.
2: But here was the wonderful part. All my friends, family, people I know got in touch with me and told me what they thought of it, which was just a delight. I mean, as a classicist, it does not get better than people calling you every day to talk about the Odyssey. So,
1: but what did they say? Especially since, you know, your version of Circe was completely different, I feel, from what we saw in the movie. And Emily Wilson wrote the 2017 translation of the Odyssey, in which she took a very feminist approach to it, as I would say you did with Circe. She also lifted up Circe. Had you read her book when you wrote Circe? Have you spoken to her since? Because, you know, she was very critical of the movie. She described Circe as like a grandma witch in a Hansel and Gretel cottage.
2: Yes. So, I mean, one of the things that I absolutely love about these stories is that you can tell them any which way you want. So, of course, I'm biased because I have my own take on Circe, but I also can appreciate that there can be many other takes on her, and that that's part of these myths. And the ancients absolutely engaged in that, that, you know, these stories were told and retold from so many different angles and different perspectives. But yes, she and I were on the stage a lot together. Circe and her translation of the Odyssey came out right about the same time. I reviewed her copy for the Washington Post, and then we did a lot of events together because we were writing about the same thing. It's been exciting just to see kind of the response of her and other classicists to this and just the debate it's sparking. I think these stories can mean so many different things, and that's what's so beautiful about Homer is he has this incredibly expansive, broad world that is filled with so much vibrant detail. I mean, it spans everything.
1: And when you wrote Circe, just again, thinking of the movie, I thought, again, I went back to our conversation. We'll post it at herenow.org. You said the way you write, you're picturing it on a stage.
2: That's absolutely true. I have a background in theater and I was a director for a long time. And so for me, I'm always simultaneously seeing what I write and also in some sense being inside it. So I often think of myself as like a method writer, kind of like a method actor. Sometimes the scenes are painful and sometimes they're difficult, but I really want to bring the reader on a journey where they can sort of live in this person's life. And I love writers who have that cinematic quality.
1: Well, for a minute reading your Mestra, I thought I was a swallow. And we have to say, such an anticipated book, one literary website told its readers to clear their calendars for mid-September. So do that. Madeline Miller, always such a pleasure. Thank you so much.
2: Oh, it's my pleasure. Thank you so much for having me.
1: You're listening to Here and Now.
3: Live from NPR News in Boston, I'm Josie Guarino. Israeli passengers are back home safely today after a harrowing mid-air attack on a flight from Dubai. Prime Minister Benjamin Netanyahu says one pilot stabbed another pilot at the controls and attempted to crash the plane carrying roughly 180 passengers, mostly Israelis. Netanyahu says passengers and crew broke into the cockpit to subdue the attacker after the aircraft plummeted thousands of feet. The flight made an emergency landing in Saudi Arabia, where the suspect was arrested. A motive remains unclear. British Prime Minister Andy Burnham says there are strong indications that Iran played a part in an incident involving five men arrested near a U.S.-run airbase in England. Burnham told UK broadcasters that British and American officials are carrying out a complex and serious investigation, but gave no other details. The suspects were arrested Sunday on suspicion of explosives offenses and planning an act of terror. They were released on bail a day later. Police say they found gasoline in the vans, but no explosives. Iran has denied any wrongdoing. Inflation slowed to 3.4% last month as consumer spending ramped up. Prices remain elevated, squeezing voters ahead of the midterm elections. This is Here and Now.

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2: It's Here and Now. Those investment accounts for newborns designed to help families build wealth are seeing almost no applications among the families who could benefit most. What's going on here? Created under last year's One Big Beautiful Bill Act, the 530A Trump account gives families $1,000 to invest for their newborn, reflecting this administration's emphasis on families. But just 5% of low to moderate income families eligible for the account have applied, according to a study by the nonprofit Commonwealth. The government now has a new plan to bridge that gap, but it might be forcing families into accounts, even if they don't want them. Let's bring in Robin Farzad, host of Full Disclosure. Hi, Robin.
3: Hi there.
2: And remind us briefly, you know, how does this account work?
3: Well, the government will seed fund you, will actually fund you the money. Children born between 2025 and 2028, they get a one-time $1,000 federal seed contribution, and then it could be a parent or a parent, or the company matching can combine annually to kick in about $5,000 per kid. So that is an enormous thing if you think about the power of compounding and the humble arithmetic. A lot of people in those lower income groups just never quite get to understand the stock market because it's not like they're going to have a first job and their company's going to explain the 401k. So this forces the issue.
2: Well, yeah, because I just want to stay with that for a second. The money legally is owned by the child. It's overseen by the parents. It's restricted to low-cost U.S. stock index funds, and it'll grow tax-deferred till the child is adult. There are a lot of people, a lot of Americans, who don't understand, as you said, aren't involved in the stock market and maybe don't even know what to do. But can you think of any other reason? I mean, are there drawbacks? Any other reason that
3: somebody's offering you $1,000. I mean, you take that. They don't want you to spend it. They want it to compound. And to too many families, as we know, as we've covered before, they can't make $1,000 emergency expense. But try explaining to anyone that wait until T-minus 18 and college. That $1,000 might be worth $15,000. It might be worth $10,000. And then the full benefit going into retirement once that's converted to an IRA. I mean, you can talk about this stuff over a century. It turns into millions of dollars. So there is an experiment. And yes, it is the big paternal state. And it is kind of, you know, take your medicine and we're forcing you to take your medicine. But that's the objective, to bring more people into the community of equity ownership, which, of course, the stock market is near record highs. We've seen boomers and others really avail themselves of gangbuster returns. So there's this idea here, just like the Roth IRA, for Trump to have his name on something that can promise generational wealth.
2: Well, and conveniently, right, you know, before midterms and other things, and some people have said, well, wait a second, it's limited to this time frame around elections. But we should say, you know, if you're a single mom with a child, you can also participate without it taking away from any assistance you might be getting. Look, the Treasury Department published new temporary regulations just yesterday. Under this plan, about 60 million children will be automatically enrolled. Just we only have a few seconds, but how is that going to work?
3: How is that going to work? That if comes in, you get this notice. You don't have to file any special form to do it. You don't have to jump through any hoops or deal with any more eye-rolling stuff during tax season. There'll be a reminder that you have $1,000 in an index fund, and you can revisit this when the child turns

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2: Pelosi. 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
2: I'm Indira Lakshmanan. It's Here and Now. On May 1st, 2023, inside a Manhattan F train car, a 30-year-old black street performer named Jordan Neely began shouting that he was hungry, thirsty, and had little to live for. Minutes later, Daniel Penny, a 24-year-old white former Marine from Long Island, put Neely in a chokehold that ended his life. The nation instantly took sides, reducing the tragedy to a political Rorschach test. Was Penny a hero or a vigilante? Was Neely a victim or a threat? Best-selling author Anand Giridharadas spent 3 years reporting on the lives of everyone touched by the case, holding a mirror up to a city and a nation wrestling with mental illness, public safety, crumbling trust in institutions, and the dangerous impulse to take matters into our own hands. His new book is called Man in the Mirror, Hope, Struggle, and Belonging in an American City, and he joins us now. Anand, welcome.
3: Thank you. It's good to be with you.
2: So this case was so deeply polarizing. People will remember it from the news coverage. Let's start with Jordan Neely. Some painted him as one of many mentally ill homeless people in New York City, someone whose life was treated as disposable. Others said that Penny was the hero. He was the only one who stepped in to help when the police were absent. But you found that the stories of these two men were far more complicated than that.
3: Jordan Neely was before he was in active psychiatric distress on that train, he was someone who's, you know, came from a very difficult background. His mother, when he was an adolescent, was murdered by her partner with whom she had an abusive, tempestuous relationship. And he somehow, out of that, built a life as a beloved Michael Jackson impersonator on the streets of New York. And then as schizophrenia kind of tightened its grip around him in his 20s, as it does for so many who experience it, he fell into distress. He passed through the kind of revolving door of shelters and hospitals and ERs and prison that hold and fail to hold so many Americans and kind of spit them back out into the street where the rest of us see these lives on display every day and wonder why more isn't being done. But his was a life that illustrates in some ways how much is done and yet how much we continue to fail these people.
2: Well, you talk about how he cycled through the system. He was known actually to authorities in New York. He was tracked on the city's official top 50 list of the most precarious unhoused New Yorkers. And yet no agency really had the mandate to step in and save him. Talk about the system of care for homeless people in this country and why so many people like him fall through the cracks.
3: Someone like Jordan Neely didn't slip through the cracks, even though that's the kind of phrase people use. As you say, he was being discussed in City Hall by name once a week or so. The system is piecemeal. The people who are clinicians, who have the ability to actually

0: help someone like that with psychiatric help don't have kind of the authority to force them into care when they don't want it. The police have the authority to force them here or there, but don't have the clinical training or inclination. And so there's a vast apparatus of care that exists, but no one is actually holding people. And in some ways, this is a book, Man in the Mirror, is about a quite extreme population and an extreme circumstance. But I think that sense of being unheld by our institutions is actually a deeply universal experience in America today. That sense of abandonment by power, that sense of abandonment by systems, that sense that no one is coming, no one is listening, of being unseen and unheard. And I wanted to tell the story of what happened in one subway car in one city to actually try to tell a larger story of what happens when you leave so many people feeling unheard, unseen, and unheld.
1: Most headlines frame this as a black and white culture war, but as you just said, you see it more as a mutual, a shared sense of abandonment that both Daniel Penny and Jordan Neely experienced. And I want to ask about that moment in the F train where passengers were calling 911. They were pleading for help that didn't arrive in time. Daniel Penny's defense attorney argued in court that when Neely began screaming threats, the government wasn't there, the police wasn't there, Danny was. Talk about that sense on all sides, both your two main characters and the passengers who witnessed this horrible incident, everyone feeling abandoned.
0: That was one of the surprising things I found, that even though this is a story that turned into this culture war, abandonment was a kind of universal experience in that subway car, the sense of abandonment. And by the way, up above in the country at large, abandonment was present in Jordan Neely's life. It was the through line of his life. As you said, Daniel Penny felt his own version of it and claimed to have been abandoned and forced to act, but the passengers also. And that notion of abandonment, it really hit home for me when I was covering the trial. And I think on day two of jury deliberations, there was a kind of murmur in the courtroom when various reporters started seeing on their laptop news of a shooting in Midtown Manhattan. Brian Thompson, the CEO of United Healthcare, was shot. And it was very striking. The cases were connected in many ways. Once Luigi Mangione was known and arrested, the kind of arguments that you started to see develop on some parts of the left, saying, this is a hero who stepped into the void, were actually the same structure of arguments you were hearing on parts of the right about Daniel Penny being a hero who stepped into a void. This has become one of the final threads of common culture in America, this notion that there's a void, that nobody's coming to save you, and that you have to take matters into your own hands. That is what unites people across our spectrum.
1: My guest is Anand Giridharadas. His new book is called Man in the Mirror, Hope, Struggle, and Belonging in an American City. Anand, it's been 3 years since Neely's death, 2 years since Penny was acquitted. Has anything changed in New York City since?
0: This book took place during the Eric Adams administration, which was very focused on policing the problem away, on sweeping the problem away. In many ways, the paradigm in a lot of the Adams administration, as it is across the country in certain places, is that homelessness is a kind of blight that has to be dealt with. You know, now in the shift to Zoran Mamdani's administration, I think there's a more, you know, an approach that centers the needs of some of our most distressed citizens. But what is interesting and challenging about this issue is you need a combination of a lot of things. This is an issue that I think requires us to enlarge our empathy, to take more seriously what other lives are like, to de-emphasize our own prior thoughts and prior philosophies, and be willing to try lots of things. And I wrote the book in the hope that it stretches people into that act of empathy as it stretched me. It is difficult to imagine what it is like to be that person you walk by on the street. But you have to do so if you want to understand your city. It is difficult to imagine how hard it is to actually be a policymaker. So it's easy to just say, they're all corrupt, they're all bums. It's actually hard to get into the heads of those people.
1: I want to ask you, a lot of people who won't have read your book yet are going to come to this story with fixed opinions. They're going to have already taken sides on whether they believe that the victim was Neely or, you know, the victim was Daniel Penny. And so I want to ask you, what is the one thing that you want people to take away from those books, especially those who live outside of New York City?
0: This is the most universal story of how do we care for those we love? How do we belong to people we want to belong to? How do we belong to communities? How do we be good citizens when we see someone in distress? What is the right thing to do? And I think above all, it is a story. It moved me to get under the headlines and into the humanity beneath those headlines. And my suspicion is that a lot of Americans right now are tired of this era of insta judgment and hyper reactivity as the way we process all news and all information. And I think people actually want humanity. They want to understand who they share a country with. You can't change a country. You can't change anything about it if you don't understand the people who live right beside you.
1: Journalist and best-selling author Anand Giridharadas's new book is called Man in the Mirror, Hope, Struggle, and Belonging in an American City. Anand, thank you so much for joining us.
0: Thank you so much for having me.
1: This is Here and Now.
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1: It's Here and Now. The Trump administration is expanding deep cuts to the nation's top military brass. Defense Secretary Pete Hegseth is doubling a previously announced reduction of admirals and generals, cutting back those positions now by 20% by the end of the year. The cuts come after Hegseth and President Trump fired or pushed for the retirement of more than two dozen top officers, including the only two women who were serving as four-star officers. For more, let's hear from Ty Sejuani. He's a retired Army Brigadier General and a professor of history at Hamilton College in upstate New York. General, welcome back.
2: Hi, Indira. Great to be here.
1: So why does Pete Hegseth say these cuts are needed, and how was this announcement received by the generals?
2: Well, I think he's doing it to control the military, and it's sort of like DOGE for the uniform military, which we haven't had before. And you've got to look at this in sort of total. So he's cutting positions, 170, active duty positions. That doesn't include the National Guard. And I got to tell you, those governors are not going to be happy that he's cutting their positions as well. So one is cutting position. Second is removing leaders. Five of the eight Joint Chiefs of Staff are gone. None were gone early under Biden. He's intervening on promotion lists to block officers, especially women and black officers. And now he's creating a new test to become a general. And that one, by the way, is created by former Lieutenant Colonel Stuart Scheller, who pled guilty to 32 counts in a court-martial for criticizing President Biden and other generals. So this is an attempt, I think it's pretty successful, to reimagine the military and to make it look more like he wants to, a politicized military and more MAGA-like.
1: All right, so you're saying he's politicizing it. It's being done, you're saying, for MAGA reasons. But let's take their argument at its highest ground. Is the U.S. military top-heavy? Do we know how the current proportion between rank-and-file soldiers and generals compares to other periods in U.S. history?
2: Sure. So we're way more than we had in World War II, for instance. But there's a reason for that. We had infantry divisions in World War II, and it doesn't take that many. It's the same number of generals then as it is now to run an infantry division. But we have cyber command. We have partnerships with foreign militaries. We have joint requirements from Congress. We have Space Force. We have a much larger Air Force than we did then. So all of these things mean that could there be a reduction? Absolutely, but it should be done in a way that does it in a measured way. He's saying basically in 2 months, have it all done, have 170 general officers removed. And do we mean that the positions or just the officers themselves are downgraded? None of these are known, but a 1 January timeline is incredibly quick for that.
1: Mm-hmm. All right. Let's take this in the context here. A year ago this time, Hegseth denounced what he called woke culture, and he ordered, quote, male-level standards of physical fitness. You said he's trying to institute a new test for generals that you think is questionable. He's blocked the promotion of black officers and female officers and gotten rid of a disproportionate number of highly ranked women. So who do you expect to be most affected by these doubled cuts?
2: Well, I would say that it would be the people that he wants to keep. So he'll make choices to keep people that adhere to his line. And as he said in his book, War on Warriors, he does not believe that women should be in combat roles. So he's already said that. And that's what he's proven, that a disproportionate number of women and black soldiers, that somehow that people in the military are woke or are all DEI hires. Couldn't be further from the truth. It is the most meritocratic part of American society. And those people have earned it through 20, 30 years of combat and going through schools and having really the test of both combat and training that they've had to go through to be a general officer or an admiral. So I fear that it's going to, the devil's in the details, but I think that it will be something that he wants to politicize the general officer corps, where it has been apolitical for so many years. They will do what he tells them. If he says, I want you to be skinny and no beards, that's what they'll do. He misunderstands the role of a general officer.
1: All right, well, let me ask you. This is all happening at a time while we are at war with Iran, so some might question whether it makes sense to cut leadership positions at this time. You served in the military for more than three decades. What are you hearing from people still in uniform? How much has Hegseth changed the armed forces?
2: Well, I think one of the things we should remember that is so great about our military is they are not going to backbite and talk about the Secretary of Defense. They're just not going to do it because that is not their culture. And that's what I love about those people is they're going to salute and do what they're told. You know, we're one of the few countries in the history of the world that's never had a military coup d'etat, and that's why. But are they really worried? Yes. Are the people who are retired really worried about the politicization of our officer corps and how that will affect it in not just in the next couple of years, but 10, 20, 30 years down the road? And we are coming to a new revolution in the way we fight with drones. And we need the brightest, most experienced people we have. And it's clear that we have lost many of them and we're about to lose more.
1: That's Ty Sejouli. He's a retired U.S. Army Brigadier General and a professor of history at Hamilton College in New York. Thank you so much.
2: Thank you so much for having me.
1: Here and Now is a production of NPR and WBUR. I'm Indira Lakshmanan.
3: I'm Robin Young. Thank you so much for being with us today. Here and Now.

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1: 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All Things Considered in a minute after we go back to Joe Salvatore for a look at the Dublin Grade.
2: Yeah, Dave, we're seeing a little bit of encouraging news now that all lanes are open on eastbound 580 at the top of the Dublin Grade. This was all due to a truck that caught fire. The truck itself is on the right shoulder, but fire crews are out of the right lane. Traffic backed up towards 238. Another car fire in Walnut Creek, southbound 680 at Rudgear Road. That's in the right lane. Joe Salvatore for KQED.
1: 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Good afternoon. I'm Dave Freeman. 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
4: I'm Juana Summers.
5: And I'm Sasha Pfeiffer. Meta just launched a new AI assistant called Muse.
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5: Also, have you ever dreamed of making the overhead announcement at an airport?
4: If you live in Massachusetts, you could have a shot.
7: City of Champs, a place where the British did not stand a chance.
5: And we hear from filmmaker John Wilson about his first feature-length documentary, The History of Concrete.
4: Those stories and more coming up after this summary of the day's news.
8: Live from NPR News, I'm Lakshmi Singh. Defense Secretary Pete Hegseth is confirming a 20% reduction in the senior ranks of the U.S. military.
9: The number crunchers say we've fired 10%. Of the generals and admirals across the force. And that number sounds about right. And I know, because I directed it, that we've also reduced the overall number of general officer slots by an additional 10%.
8: Today he delivered a State of the Force address at Quantico to an audience made up of junior military leaders, compared to the hundreds of admirals and generals he summoned and criticized last year for falling short of physical fitness standards. A flight, Dubai Flights, made it to Israel after it was forced to make an emergency detour today to Saudi Arabia after a pilot allegedly stabbed another pilot with the apparent intention of crashing the plane. Passengers and crew subdued the pilot, who is now in police custody. A prosecutor in New York says he's still trying to schedule a meeting with the woman who says seven male students gang-raped her at Cornell University 2 years ago. This comes as law enforcement and the school face growing criticism for their handling of the case. Here's NPR's Brian Mann.
10: In the woman's 2024 statement to campus police, she described swatting a man's hand away from her genitals and resisting an unwanted kiss from another man, all while she was heavily intoxicated. Still, DA Matthew Van Houten determined the incident was consensual. But now, after seeing detailed accusations of a gang rape laid out in her civil lawsuit, Van Houten says he's working to arrange a first meeting with the alleged victim.
11: It will be a process that takes some time, as much time as she needs and we need, to make sure we understand everything and have all the evidence.
10: Cornell's student government, meanwhile, is holding a hearing on the case Friday after condemning the university's response. Brian Mann, NPR News, Ithaca, New York.
8: The Trump administration has continued funding for a FEMA program that has been a lifeline for thousands of people whose homes burned down in the deadly Los Angeles wildfires. NPR's Kirk Sigler reports aid for the Disaster Case Management Program has been restored for now.
12: FEMA had initially approved $13 million for the program last year, but its future was in limbo right up until this week as grants had stopped arriving. Now the agency has released another $6 million of that money, meaning survivors like Sophia Vidal likely will keep their case managers. Vidal lost everything in the Eaton fire. Her case manager has been helping her with legal issues that keep cropping up, as well as with securing a building permit.
13: And it is a full-time job. Sometimes it's very, very stressful. We need help.
12: Vidal has still not broken ground on a new home. Survivors say the constant broader funding uncertainty is continuing to delay recovery here. Kirk Sigler, NPR News, Los Angeles.
8: The Fed's internal watchdog says a massive building renovation project was broadly mismanaged but found no evidence of criminal violations. This is NPR.
14: Live from KQED News, I'm Natalia Navarro. Legislation signed into law this week will help save thousands of votes from being discarded and could speed up California's notoriously slow vote count. AB 2604 will allow people to resend their signatures electronically when their ballot is flagged as having a mismatched signature. Peninsula Assemblymember Mark Berman introduced the bill.
15: There are hundreds of thousands of people who lose their voice every election cycle because maybe their signature is a little bit different. And this will hopefully help more of them correct that problem and have their vote get counted.
14: The bill could particularly help the youth vote. The California Voter Foundation says people between the ages of 18 and 24 are three times more likely to have their ballot flagged. At the end of what's believed to be the longest-running period of federal oversight for a local police department has those close to the case reflecting on 23 years of monitoring the Oakland PD. Civil rights attorney John Burris filed the lawsuits in the early 2000s that brought Oakland police under federal judges' watch for decades. He spoke with KQED this morning.
16: Frankly, for the first 10 years, OPD did not do anything. And the original monitors, they quit. Because the department was non-compliant, and there was a real attitude that there was resentment toward me and Jim Channon because it was like we were interfering with the police department. They were kind of hopeful that we were going to go away, but we never did.
14: Police accountability watchdogs say strengthening local oversight of the police department is now even more important. I'm Natalia Navarro, KQED News.
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0: 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I'm Sasha Pfeiffer.
1: And I'm Juana Summers. A commercial flight from Dubai to Tel Aviv made an emergency landing in Saudi Arabia this morning after one of the pilots allegedly stabbed the other pilot and was apparently trying to crash the plane with everyone on board. The plane was carrying many Israeli passengers who now have arrived safely back in Israel. Officials there are calling it an attempted terrorist attack. NPR's Kat Lonsdorf is in Tel Aviv and joins us now. Hi there.
2: Hey.
1: Kat, what do we know so far?
2: Yeah, it's been a very dramatic day here as we've all been trying to figure out more information about what exactly happened on this flight. This was a Fly Dubai plane with many Israeli passengers on board, like you said, and it made an emergency landing at the Tabuk Airport, which is near the border with Jordan in Saudi Arabia. Saudi authorities said they received a distress call from the flight before it landed and then said both the pilot and co-pilot were taken to the hospital for injuries sustained on board once it did land. All passengers were confirmed to be safe and accounted for. There's still a lot we don't know, but Israeli Prime Minister Benjamin Netanyahu put out a video statement saying he spoke with one of the passengers who told him the plane went into a spin and began to plunge as one of the pilots was trying to sabotage the aircraft systems after stabbing his co-pilot. Fly Dubai, the airline, confirmed that the plane landed after a, quote, altercation occurred in the flight deck. Netanyahu said that there happened to be another flight crew on the plane who managed to stabilize the situation and then land it. He said the attacker is being questioned now by Saudi authorities, and Saudi officials have confirmed that they have opened an investigation into the whole thing.
1: Kat, I know it's still early, but any sense yet about the motive behind this?
2: Well, Israeli officials are calling this an attempted terrorist attack, but a statement put out by Fly Dubai urged caution on that, saying that the motives behind the incident are unknown and remain subject to a formal investigation. This all comes at a particularly political time here in Israel, as national elections are less than a month away. Those elections will determine whether Netanyahu remains prime minister. He's been campaigning on this idea that he alone can protect Israelis from the threats that Israel faces. So this incident on the plane will almost certainly be a talking point in the coming weeks as that election grows closer.
1: Kat, I know that you were at the airport today as the passengers finally arrived in Israel. Tell us what you heard and saw.
2: Well, it was really hectic. The arrivals area was filled with journalists waiting for the passengers to arrive, and there were also family members there waiting, some with, you know, balloons or flowers to welcome their loved ones back after such a scary experience. The passengers were flown into Tel Aviv from Saudi Arabia on a different Fly Dubai flight, and they arrived many hours after their original scheduled landing. The passengers slowly emerged from the arrivals door, dragging suitcases behind them. You know, some were crying, some were smiling, some were looking really relieved, and others were just looking really tired. There were also quite a few families. You know, these flights between Israel and Dubai happen several times a day. It's a main connecting flight for people going on vacation. I talked to one man named Dan Zoller. He was traveling with his wife and two small children on the flight, and he told me he saw three of the other passengers throw themselves on the co-pilot who was attacking his colleague and capture him. He said he was trying to distract his young son throughout the whole ordeal, telling him that this is not normal.
3: I told him that it's something that happened like once in 25 years, that I want him to be calm, and we are happy to come back.
2: That seemed like the overwhelming feeling from people, just happy to have 2 feet back on solid ground.
1: Yeah, I'm sure just a lot of relief. Kat, do we know what happens next?
2: Well, it's an ongoing investigation, and there's still so much we don't know about motive, about what exactly happened on the plane, and those details should hopefully become clearer in the coming days.
1: NPR's Kat Lonsdorf in Tel Aviv, thanks.
2: Thank you.
4: The case of a former Cornell University student who alleges she was drugged and gang-raped is raising questions about how police should handle cases with a traumatized victim. Researchers say the majority of law enforcement investigators are not well trained on trauma-informed approaches, and they say that's a problem. NPR's Jacqueline Diaz has more.
5: Earlier this month, a woman known as Jane Doe filed a civil lawsuit detailing allegations against 7 men she said assaulted her at a Cornell fraternity house 2 years ago. Prosecutors have since reopened the case. Tompkins County District Attorney Matthew Van Houten said a 2024 statement from Jane Doe was central to why his office did not pursue criminal charges 2 years ago. Van Houten spoke to NPR member station in New York, WSKG. He said the behavior described in the statement was disgusting.
6: That being said, that's not the legal standard. And we can't prosecute someone for a crime because they're morally wrong.
5: He said there are discrepancies between her earlier statement and new details in her lawsuit. Trauma researchers and advocates for sexual assault victims say that's pretty common. They say gaps in an initial statement warrant further investigation and not suspicion.
7: Our memories don't work like a video recorder that we can just rewind, hit play, and remember from start to finish what happened. We might remember the sound, the feeling of an impact, maybe a scream. We remember bits and pieces.
5: That's Dave Thompson, a certified forensic interviewer and a consultant who trains investigators in interview techniques. He says,
7: anybody that interacts with survivors or victims or witnesses to crimes should be trained in a trauma-informed approach.
5: This approach takes into account research into how trauma affects the brain, body, memory, and behavior. Investigators use that knowledge to help people feel safe, to build trust. It also allows people adequate time to share what they remember, and that has a big effect on an investigation. Rebecca Campbell is a psychology professor at Michigan State University. She has studied sexual assault and trauma for more than 30 years.
8: In most U.S. law enforcement agencies, a lot of responding officers and even a fair percentage of their detectives do not have training on how to work with victims of interpersonal trauma.
5: A government study showed that police trainees spend little time on this issue. In 2018, the Bureau of Justice Statistics found most police academies surveyed offered training on sexual assault. Of the 833 hours spent on basic training, the study found only 7 hours on average were spent on sexual assault. Due to a lack of adequate training, Campbell says police often dismiss lapses in memory as a victim making up details, so they are reluctant to pursue a case.
8: These patterns are long-standing and entrenched.
5: She has worked hard to show the benefits of trauma-informed policing.
8: It's like one step forward, two steps back.
5: And she says the Cornell case, unfortunately, highlights that issue. Jacqueline Diaz, NPR News.
9: NPR has learned of plans to build a massive new data center on federal land in Utah, and this one, it comes with a twist. The proposal says it will be powered by hundreds of small nuclear reactors. NPR's Jeff Brumfield broke the story and is in studio now. Hey.
10: Hi.
9: So, Jeff, a data center powered by its own nuclear reactors, that is not something we've heard about before. Say more.
10: Yeah, this is a proposal from a nuclear startup called Valor Atomics to the Bureau of Land Management. It calls for using over 9,000 acres of federal land near Price, Utah, to build around 450 small advanced reactors, along with facilities to make their nuclear fuel and store their waste, and those reactors would power data centers. Now, Valor did not respond to our request for comment about this, but the BLM confirmed it had received Valor's proposal and was, quote, reviewing the application for completeness.
9: Okay, 450 nuclear reactors. I am not an expert, but that seems like a lot. Explain how this would work.
10: Yeah, 456 if you want to get technical. But Valor is part of this new generation of nuclear reactor companies. And rather than building these giant nuclear plants, we've all seen them, you know, with the stacks and everything, they take decades to build. They're hoping to mass produce small reactors. The idea is you sort of stack them like batteries. Hmm. And that, in theory, could allow you to build much more quickly because you could just start adding reactors to a site. The documents seen by NPR suggest Valor would really be moving as fast as it could. It hopes to start its first reactors on the site as soon as 2028.
9: Jeff, it's election season and voter opposition to data centers has become like this huge political issue. How are people in Utah responding?
10: Yeah, I mean, Utah has had a lot of data center projects on the books here, and there's been pushback, frankly. You know, the location Valor's proposing is in this place called Carbon County, an area that's already very dependent on energy for its economy. There's a few coal mines there, there's some coal-fired power plants, and those both provide a lot of jobs. And so in some sense, you know, nuclear power and data centers make a lot of sense.
9: Sure.
10: This could be a new way forward for the area. But some residents are concerned. I spoke to Ashley Pruitt. She's a hairdresser in neighboring Emery County, and she's met with Valor's representatives. They've emphasized these reactor designs are inherently safe, but she has questions.
11: They keep telling us physics can't fail. That's why we're not afraid of this. And I love science. I love knowledge. I'm like, okay, but I'm not afraid of physics failing. I'm afraid of engineering failing.
10: And, you know, tragically, she knows about engineering failing because her father was killed in a mining accident in 2007.
11: Our community, we've already seen what happens when safety isn't taken into consideration.
10: You know, the mine's operator was partly to blame, but so was lax government oversight by the Mine Safety and Health Administration. And so she wants to make sure if this goes forward that there really is safety and oversight.
9: Just listening to these details, this seems like a super ambitious proposal. Is this realistic?
10: Valor is moving really fast. They got a test reactor up and running at another site about 30 miles away in less than a year. And in July, they actually used it to power an NVIDIA microchip, like the type that get used to sort of run AI. Mm-hmm. But there's a big difference between a test reactor powering one chip and hundreds of small reactors to power data centers with potentially hundreds of thousands of these chips. You know, even if they could get the production line going, there's still numerous approvals they have to go through. BLM needs to sign off on the land. And in its statement, it also told NPR the public will be allowed to weigh in on the decision.
9: We've been speaking with NPR's Jeff Brumfield. He broke this story. Thanks for joining us.
10: Thank you, Anna.

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2: There used to be thousands of fruit farmers in the Santa Clara Valley, so much so that it was known as the Valley of Heart's Delight. But thanks to climate change and urbanization, it's just not financially feasible to remain a fruit farmer in the Santa Clara Valley. 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
3: I'm Alexis Madrigal. Next time on Forum, opposition to data centers could play a role in who gets elected in November. Hundreds of new data centers have been popping up across the country, sparking backlash from residents who are worried about everything from water usage to intelligent machines destroying the economy. We'll talk about the intensifying opposition to data centers and AI and how that could influence voters in the upcoming election. It's at 9 a.m. right here on KQED.
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5: Hey everyone, from KQED in San Francisco, I'm Leslie McClurg, and this is Inside Love. It's a new series where science meets the heart. When you fall in love, it's always intoxicating. But what happens when that feeling turns into kind of an obsessive, relentless rumination? When that person is really all you can think about, you can't concentrate, you've fallen into kind of a black hole of attraction. That's limerence, an intense kind of romantic craving, almost like an addiction, according to neuroscientist Tom Bellamy. He's the author of Smitten, Romantic Obsession, The Neuroscience of Limerence, and How to Make Love Last. Welcome, Tom.
6: Thanks for having me, Leslie.
5: What would you add to that definition that I just kind of provided? How would you flesh that out?
6: So I generally describe limerence as an altered mental state. Limerence is such a powerful natural high that it can become addictive. And so you can go into that state where it feels much more obsessive and it feels like your mood is dependent on the behavior of the other person, the person that you're infatuated with. And so you have these big swings of mood from exhilaration and excitement down to depression and anxiety if it seems like, you know, there might be barriers in the way that means that you can't actually kind of secure that love connection that you want so much.
5: And those highs and lows are kind of based on the uncertainty of whether or not the incredible feeling is returned or the love could be returned, the infatuation is returned?
6: Yeah, so uncertainty is a really big driver in limerence. And that uncertainty could either come from your own indecision. You don't feel confident about starting a relationship, and so you hesitate. Or it could be, you know, the other person provides the uncertainty, that you're not sure how they feel about you, that maybe they give you mixed messages. Those sorts of things can push the feelings from that exhilaration and the euphoria into more of a kind of a fixation and a dependency where they become a kind of source of obsession for you.
5: and you've experienced this. What did it look like? What did it feel like? I mean, several times in your life. Describe it.
6: I really first confronted the idea of limerence when I developed it despite being in a happy marriage. So I developed limerence for somebody else outside of marriage. In my case, it was a co-worker. And I did not want to form a romantic relationship with her, and she wasn't available to have a romantic relationship anyway. And because I am a neuroscientist, I looked at it very much from the perspective of, well, what's going on in the brain to cause this?
5: Give us like a, you know, layman's version of what is going on in the brain. What's happening there in the addiction pathways?
6: We have circuits within the brain that are tuned to recognizing desirable mates we could potentially form a romantic pair bond with. And that thrill of excitement and exhilaration is hugely rewarding. And so what really happens in the initiation of limerence is you very naturally get a powerful reward and you learn the connection to that reward, and so you seek the reward and you get a very powerful motivation to want that person. And oxytocin and dopamine in the reward system working together can sort of imprint that person as the primary source of reward in the world. That wanting drive driven by dopamine gets stronger and stronger and stronger, and your ability to sort of self-regulate because of sort of feedback from the executive parts of the brain, so the prefrontal cortex, gets weaker and weaker. So you get all of those sort of symptoms that are very like an addiction. You have intrusive thoughts that are hard to control, and so you just feel like you're kind of helplessly caught in a kind of mental trap.
5: And so how did you break out of that addictive state? I mean, once you had this knowledge and you knew what was going on, how do you break it?
6: So you have to try and reduce the reward that's associated with the other person. You try to wake up your executive brain and get it to pay attention a little bit and break the habit loops and, you know, recognize, oh, you know, that was a limerent instinct. I need to pay attention to this. The other thing, if you think of it in terms of an addiction, is you really need to break contact with the person that you're infatuated with.
5: It makes me think that maybe a lot of people who are in love AA, like that might be a room full of people who are more inclined toward limerence.
6: Yes, because it's so intoxicating and because it's addictive, you can see people who chase limerence. They just want the thrills. They want the tingles, the excitement, the fireworks. But even just from a pragmatic perspective, you could just say, well, limerence doesn't last. So you are going to get caught in this cycle of constantly chasing it. And I think, you know, one of the very common mistakes that people who experience limerence make about love is that they think that the strength of their limerence is kind of a measure of how good the other person is as a partner. And it's really not connected. That, you know, what makes somebody compatible for you for a long-term relationship and what excites your limerent brain, if you like, can be completely unrelated.
5: But that's so confusing, right? Because if all the butterflies really tells you, like, oh, our chemistry, and you must move towards them, I mean, how do you pay attention to compatibility when that's going on?
6: Yeah, it's tough. If you do recognize the sort of glimmer of limerent excitement is connected to people that then tend to break your heart, unfortunately, it kind of means that limerence is a bit of a sort of warning sign for you. So rather than being a sign of attraction, it's a sign of potential danger.
5: If someone's listening and they're like, oh, God, my life is completely consumed. This is 100% resonating. What is your advice?
6: So I would say try to understand as a first step what it is about the other person that you're responding to. Think back over the course of your life. If you've had several kind of romantic adventures or experiences in your life, look back over it and think, is there some sort of pattern here that can help me understand what it is that I'm responding to in this other person? Because that can help sort of put the whole experience into context. If you're going through this, it doesn't mean there's anything wrong with you. It doesn't mean you've got a mental illness. It is the way that many of us experience love in the early stages. But to kind of be able to think about how you could have a healthy love relationship, understanding your own limerence sensitivities and vulnerabilities is going to be a very important first step.
5: I so wish I could have had this conversation in my 20s before I went down all those painful relationships. Tom, thank you so much.
6: You're very welcome.
5: Tom Bellamy is a neuroscientist and author of Smitten, Romantic Obsession, The Neuroscience of Limerence, and How to Make Love Last. You can hear our full conversation at kqed.org/insidelove. Inside Love is a new production of KQED, and we'd love to hear your thoughts. Our email is insidelove@kqed.org. I'm Leslie McClurg.
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7: As Cuba faces an economic crisis driven by the U.S. embargo, the mood on the ground is clear. Something's got to give.
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9: 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I'm Juana Summers.
10: And I'm Sasha Pfeiffer. One of the newest teams in the WNBA is the Golden State Valkyries, and one of its star players explains how she and her teammates combine winning with fun.
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12: Live from NPR News in Culver City, California, I'm Dwayne Brown. Annual inflation in August was a little cooler than forecasters had expected. NPR's Scott Horsley tells us about the latest cost of living data from the Commerce Department.
13: Consumer prices in August were up 3.4% from a year ago, according to the Commerce Department's inflation yardstick, which is closely watched by the Federal Reserve. Gasoline and diesel prices inched lower overnight, but remain much higher than they were before the U.S. launched its war with Iran. The U.S. economy grew a bit faster this spring than first reported. Updated figures show GDP grew at an annual rate of 2.2% in April, May, and June, thanks to upward revisions to consumer and government spending and investment. Scott Horsley, NPR News, Washington.
12: Britain's prime minister says U.K. authorities have strong indications that Iran was involved in an incident near an airbase in England. That's where U.S. forces operate, and five men were arrested over the weekend. As Villa Marx reports, British and U.S. officials are jointly investigating what those suspects were doing.
14: Police detained the British men, all in their 20s and from London, on Sunday near RAF Fairford, a base American bombers have flown from during this year's strikes on Iran. They were held on suspicion of explosives offences and preparing an act of terrorism, then released on bail the next day. Police say three small trucks found at the scene contained gasoline but no explosives. Speaking to British broadcasters, Prime Minister Andy Burnham offered little concrete information about the alleged plot or Iran's potential involvement, adding only the investigation remains complex and serious, and he'd share more details soon. Iran denies any role, though has previously warned that any bases used to attack its territory would constitute legitimate targets. For NPR News, I'm Willem Marks in London.
12: A mixed bag of trading on Wall Street today after a report showing inflation wasn't as bad as economists expected last month. You are listening to NPR News. The U.S. ambassador to South Africa has been formally chastised for the third time since his 9-month tenure after alleged diplomatic misconduct. NPR's Kate Bartlett has the story.
15: Ambassador Bozell was summoned by South Africa's foreign ministry, a senior official told NPR, for making a series of critical statements to media about the South African government. The Trump administration has demanded South Africa address what it says are racist policies against white citizens. The South African government denies whites are unfairly treated and says its affirmative action policies are necessary historical redress. Despite President Cyril Ramaphosa writing a six-page letter to Trump trying to address some of his concerns, Washington announced new visa restrictions on some South African officials this month. Bozell then accused Ramaphosa of ignoring the U.S. demands and threatened further escalation. Kate Bartlett, NPR News, Johannesburg.
12: An independent federal government agency that protects consumers and promotes fair market competition has opened an investigation into artificial intelligence companies, including OpenAI and Anthropic, over dangers their technology may pose to the public and the world at large. The New York Post says the Federal Trade Commission's investigation has been going on for months now, as some AI company bots have gone well beyond human instructions, hacking external websites. This is NPR.
1: 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Stepping outside nature today, you'll have a lot of sunshine and warm inland. Highs today, mid-60s near the water, the comfortable place to be, near the beaches. Low 90s far inland today. Coastal flood advisory still in effect until Thursday afternoon. San Francisco, a high of 74 today. Oakland, 80. San Rafael, 88. 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
9: 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I'm Juana Summers.
16: And I'm Sasha Pfeiffer. Meta has a vision for the future. It's launched an AI agent that can act like your own personal assistant. It's called Muse.
17: Just before I came up today, I saw somebody who broke their mother-in-law's favorite china set, then had Muse scour the internet, eBay, vintage sellers in Japan, everybody to try to find an exact match, found it, got it delivered. 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
16: Alexander Wang is chief AI officer for Meta. The idea is that you can give Muse access to your accounts and apps, and it will start assisting.
18: One of the first ones I tried was just having it do triage on my inbox.
16: Thousands of unread emails. How do I get through
18: them? Yeah, exactly. It did a pretty good job at pulling together important seeming things.
16: John Herman is a tech columnist for New York Magazine. He tried Muse for a couple of weeks, and he found it surprisingly capable.
18: These are things that I mostly hadn't missed, but that when Muse sent them to me, you know, like, oh, there's an upcoming movie night at your daughter's school, but there's a rain forecast. Would you like help making that decision? That kind of thing is potentially useful.
16: Muse is popular. It shot to the top of Apple's app chart. OpenAI just announced its own competitor called Dots. Other companies are expected to follow. We called Herman because we wanted to understand what it could look like if these AI assistants go mainstream. He says, for one thing, for Muse to work, you have to hand over a lot of data, like giving it access to your email, your bank accounts, your credit cards. And the autonomy that gives the app its power has the potential to backfire.
18: This is kind of new territory. There's been plenty of stuff in the news about AI agents behaving in unpredictable ways, even within the AI companies. So
16: sure,
18: we can expect these agents acting on our behalf to behave in all kinds of unexpected ways.
19: It pops up with a message on my phone from Muse saying, like, hey, Matt, I made a mistake today. I want to apologize for that.
16: Matt Robb does YouTube reviews of consumer tech products. He took Muse for a test run by selling stuff on Facebook Marketplace. He listed a phone and a keyboard, set a minimum price, and put Muse on the case. All seemed well until he got a ping on his phone late Saturday night.
19: And it says, so I arranged for a guy to come to your apartment and buy a product. My bad, because I didn't check with you that you were available. And it says, turns out the guy got pretty mad because he was standing outside for like a long time.
16: Rob says that Muse accepted an offer below his minimum price, confirmed a pickup time, and sent the buyer to his address, all without telling Rob.
19: The worst part was Muse actually sent the guy a message saying, I'm here, like I'm here right now, after the guy sent a photo of my door. You know, it's almost pretending to be me rather than being like, you know, Matt's not available.
16: He posted about his experience on social media. Then Meta got in touch and they walked through what happened. Rob says it turns out he'd given Muse permission to send messages with his address, but he had expected

0: basically paying hackers who find a vulnerability so Meta can fix it. Does that make you feel more assured?
1: I mean, it is good that they are attempting to have, you know, good security practices around Muse. And I don't want to downplay what they're doing here, which is building a system that has all these different angles of attack. It's very porous in a way that is as responsible as possible. They're hiring, industry heavyweights in privacy. However, practically speaking, if you back up a little bit and just consider what you're doing, you know, you are feeding your entire digital life through an app made by Meta.
0: So given all those concerns about security and privacy, what would you as a tech columnist recommend to someone who's interested in the promise of this app, but they don't want to end up with someone draining their bank account or extracting private information from their emails?
1: I would say it is okay to wait a little bit. Everyone is building these agents. The concept is kind of incomplete right now. You can see some of the ways it might go, but you can also see very obviously the many ways that it's still kind of broken. Your life isn't going to be dramatically improved by using Muse now, but soon I think it's worth understanding that most of the biggest companies in tech are trying to build something similar. So treat it like a research project.
0: Something quite interesting you noted is that some companies benefit from consumer inertia. You know, you may know that you're paying for recurring subscriptions on your credit card, but you can't be bothered to track them down. And companies benefit from that. They get money for services you're not using anymore. But you wrote that some companies have seen their stock price drop because if Muse helps correct that, they may make less money.
1: Yeah, there are a couple stories playing out in markets right now that are really interesting and I think hint at much bigger things to come. One is that, yeah, there's a lot of friction out in the world that is basically part of a business model for a different sort of company. I mean, I work in media. It's pretty hard to cancel subscriptions to a lot of publications.
0: They make it very
1: now.
0: Difficult, yes.
1: Yeah, and that's actually the kind of thing that Muse and tools like Muse are good at. You can extend that to all sorts of different things like, oh, you know, make sure I'm not paying too much of my car insurance. Let's check in on that phone bill. That kind of thing, I think, would really hurt some companies' bottom lines. Amazon, for example, was approached by Meta, which asked, can our tool buy things on our users' behalf? And Amazon was like, no, we're not doing that. In fact, Muse is blocked. Do not even try to send your customers.
0: Yeah, I think you wrote that Amazon says it violates the conditions of use that everybody, when they check the fine print, has agreed to.
1: Yes, they have taken an aggressive stance toward tools like this. Earlier this year, they sued a company called Perplexity it's an AI browser that has some similar kinds of features, and they went so far in court as to liken this to hacking. But it's early days. Muse is popular as these things go, but it's minuscule. I mean, no one really uses it yet. If you have 1 million people playing around with this kind of thing, you might learn something about your future business model, and also your investors might get a little spooked or excited, depending. But if you have 500 million people using a tool like this, then everyone else in the world on the other side of this army of agents has to recalculate what they're doing and has to strategize, because it's a whole different thing.
0: That is John Herman. He's a tech columnist for New York Magazine. John, thank you.
1: Thanks for having me on.
0: NPR reached out to Meta for comment. A spokesperson sent an email that read in part, quote, "We take privacy and security extremely seriously and have built Muse accordingly. Muse has no visibility into people's passwords or payment methods. Any credentials a person shares go into secure storage, so Muse can use them without seeing them, including passwords a person types into the browser themselves. People can change access or disconnect a service whenever they want." 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
2: People who need diesel to make a living are feeling the pinch like never before, as record prices for the fuel are not coming down. It has some, even those in deep red states, questioning where the president is taking the economy. Wyoming Public Media's Jordan Uplinger reports from a gas station just off of Interstate 80.
3: Laramie, sitting in between two major highways, is a frequent pit stop for diesel vehicle drivers, like Greg Baggerly. He's a big fella, sporting a tan hat, a long beard, and a small scooter for his injured leg.
4: A lot of people get me mixed up with Brad Pitt, though.
3: He drives a flatbed truck, which, of course,

0: runs on diesel.
1: We build cement block buildings. It's the transportation and our equipment. And I've never seen it this high in my life. I'm getting about ready to get on welfare and hang out at the house if they don't do something.
0: Bagger Lee says he's always been a Trump guy.
1: The things that he did was to make our country stronger until right now. And right now, he's bringing us to the brink. I mean, we can't survive much more of this.
0: I asked Bagger Lee what a dollar increase in diesel prices would mean for him.
1: A dollar more, we're talking about some J6 type action, you know? We're going to have to all get together and go raise some hell.
0: Farther north, in the tiny town of Aladdin, Wyoming, I reach Wilma Tope.
2: Excuse me, I'm down here watching the gate while my husband is feeding cows.
0: Tope and her husband Jay have been ranching for 48 years. She says they've never experienced conditions quite like this.
2: We had a piece of property up by Devil's Tower that the dam has never been dry since the 1960s, and it is dry this year, so we were unable to use that land for grazing.
0: Tope didn't put fertilizer down this year because it was too expensive. She and her husband have to just hope it works out.
2: I know that there's a lot of people that are downsizing. I know our neighbors have already sold their calves, which normally they wouldn't sell until probably the middle of November. So people are selling their calves early because there isn't feed for them.
0: That means they have to buy hay and truck it in on trucks that run on diesel.
2: And to buy hay, of course, the prices have gone up because of the drought, and truckers have to pay a lot more to haul things.
0: Ranchers use diesel for everything, from transportation to feeding to planting to harvesting.
2: A year ago, I got back in my receipts and found that dyed diesel was $2.89 a gallon, and stayed that pretty much until the Iran war. So fuel is one of our largest operating expenses, and now it's more than doubled.
0: Tope says she doesn't like oil companies profiting from high fuel prices. She says President Trump's tariffs have hurt farm exports too, and she wants the agriculture community at large to reflect on past decisions.
2: I think it's time for those of us that are engaged in family farming and ranching to start voting for policies that benefit the consumer, not the big corporations, because when the consumer benefits, we all benefit. I guess you might say that ag community has gotten what it's voted for, and it's not pretty.
0: Tope says she and her husband have had to reduce the size of their cattle herd significantly. She says her top wish is for the war to end. For NPR News, I'm Jordan Uplinger in Laramie, Wyoming.

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2: I'm Amna Nawaz. On the next News Hour, we sit down with journalist Evan Gershkovich 2 years after he was freed from a Russian prison. That's Wednesday on the PBS News Hour.
3: If you're planning on perusing a pumpkin patch this season, or maybe a hayride, an apple orchard, perhaps, congratulations, you are an agritourist.
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5: On the next Fresh Air, how Ukrainian soldiers and civilians are coping with new and more deadly drone and missile attacks 4 years after Russia's invasion. We'll speak with Zanny Mitten-Beddoes, editor-in-chief of The Economist, who recently traveled to the region. We'll also discuss trade, tariffs, U.S.-Europe relations, and the economic impact of the war with Iran. 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
6: From NPR News, this is All Things Considered. I'm Juana Summers.
7: And I'm Sasha Pfeiffer. If you're the kind of sports fan who waits for the playoffs to get really engaged, this next month is for you. And in women's basketball, one team to watch is the Golden State Valkyries. This new WNBA team was launched in the Bay Area just last year, and it's already valued at $1 billion. One of its star players is Gabby Williams. She's 30 years old, and on Sunday, she helped lead her teammates to a blowout victory over the Dallas Wings in their first game of the playoffs. Here's what Williams said later.
8: I heard Too Short. I heard Too Short was in the building. I couldn't lose in front of Too Short, so I want to do one thing. What's my favorite word?
7: Too Short, the legendary Bay Area rapper, performed at the Valkyries game that day. We invited Gabby Williams to the show to talk basketball, and she's with us now. Hi, Gabby.
9: Hi.
7: I was watching some clips of that game Sunday, and your team, from the outside looking in, seems to have a lot of fun together. And I'm wondering how you find the balance of both keeping some joy as a team amid this very competitive environment that could get very tense and serious at times.
9: Never lose the joy, even when it is competitive and intense. I don't think there's like a reason to find a balance. Like, we want everybody bought in. We want everybody wanting to be here, so we find joy in everything.
7: And as part of that calm down, sort of top down from the coach, and part of it is just making sure that people celebrate teammates' individual victories, and it's a kind of a collective effort that makes it a team joy.
9: Of course, it starts with our coach, but I think it's even above that. I think it starts with like our president, our GM, our owner. They've really emphasized just having good people and instilling a culture here that's about winning. And obviously, to win, you have to have, you know, people who celebrate each other.
7: This season, you have excelled both defensively and offensively. You were a finalist for Defensive Player of the Year, and you also led your team in scoring. And that's a rare balance. How did you pull that off?
9: I don't see a difference between the two, honestly. I mean, I've been hearing it my whole career. Like, she's a defense player, she's a this player, and for me, it's just about winning. Like, just doing whatever it takes to win. I don't really see, like, a defense. This isn't soccer. Like, you got to do everything in basketball.
7: Yeah. You're up and down the court the whole time.
9: Right.
7: The WNBA's recent collective bargaining agreement increased salaries plus other benefits. They're now players making seven figures. How has that kind of money, that increased compensation, changed your life and, as far as you know, the life of other players?
9: Yeah, obviously, I've been vocal about, like, making the decision to go overseas because it was better financially. But now I feel like this, with this new CBA, it's just elevated the game of women's basketball in general, not just in the States, but all over the world. It's just continuing to push boundaries and set standards for just women's sports in general. So it's just helping women's sports grow.
7: I assume it has to feel very satisfying to have been with the league for so long, watch it grow, get more recognition, watch players be compensated better. How has it felt to watch that evolution as a player for years?
9: Yeah, something I've definitely never taken for granted, still don't take for granted. Even just the way we travel, our accommodations, our facilities that we have now, especially from like where I came from, I feel like I started way, way at the bottom. And so I appreciate every day and want to just continue to get better for future generations.
7: One question about your upcoming game 2 against the Wings, who you already defeated resoundingly last weekend. What is in your head as you head into that game?
9: We need to come out just as serious. They're going to be fighting for their lives because for them it's win or go home. So I think we have to be extra focused and not think that the game is already won. Like, it's actually going to be harder this time.
7: That is Gabby Williams with the Golden State Valkyries. Gabby, thank you very much for your time amid the playoffs.
9: Thanks for having me.
10: Documentary filmmaker John Wilson built a cult following with his HBO show How To with John Wilson. Now he's back with his first feature-length documentary. It's in theaters now, and it's called The History of Concrete. And as NPR's Alexi Horowitz-Ghazi reports, if that subject matter sounds a little dense, that is kind of the whole point.
11: At the open of John Wilson's new film, we find the filmmaker listless and adrift after the end of his hit HBO show.
12: The space between projects is hard. Time becomes unstructured. You settle into some of your worst habits.
11: He's back to wandering the streets of New York for hours at a time in search of serendipitous moments to capture with his camera.
12: You have to do everything by yourself again and rebuild your whole archive of street footage from the bottom up.
11: Luckily for Wilson, he is able to find inspiration in moments that many of us might find hopelessly mundane. That's how he managed to make 18 HBO episodes of strange, poetic video collage, packed with visual jokes and vulnerable interviews, all packaged as how-to tutorials, like how to split the check or how to clean your ears.
13: To me, it's almost like arbitrary what the subject matter is, you know? I'm kind of just looking for some kind of container to fit the world into.
11: So when Wilson's basement started to flood a couple years ago and he discovered a crack in the concrete foundation of his home, instead of just calling a contractor...
13: It made me want to read up on what concrete actually is. And that sent me down a very deep rabbit hole.
12: You got a couple great books on the subject and got your new movie underway.
11: But when Wilson started shopping around his documentary idea to potential financiers, a process of awkward Zoom meetings he weaves throughout the film, they did not seem to find the premise as funny or as fundable as he'd hoped. And so Wilson decided to forge ahead on his own.
13: I like to prove to myself that I can make the most unfunny thing funny and go on some kind of weird journey as I'm trying to make that happen.
11: Wilson's journey in this case takes him to some places you might expect, from the oldest concrete street in America to the Pantheon in Rome to the conference halls of Las Vegas.
12: Every June, the entire concrete industry reunites for a handful of different conventions to network and talk about new innovations in the industry.
11: But in classic Wilsonian form, the film quickly expands into a meandering meditation on crumbling American infrastructure, the politics of affordable housing, and the world's insatiable appetite for concrete. But don't expect a Wikipedia article.
13: The first version of the film usually feels more like a PBS version, and then I kind of strip away a lot of the actual useful information.
11: Sudeep Sharma, a documentary programmer at the Sundance Film Festival, says he first came across The History of Concrete as one of the thousands of submissions they receive every year.
14: I think about it as like sifting for gold, you know? And I was like, oh, John Wilson. Like, is this the John Wilson?
11: Sharma sees Wilson's particular talent and the way he's able to pull off this sort of magic trick of taking something almost laughably plain and spinning it out into an entire world.
14: That's what's so funny about concrete, because the concrete sounds like it doesn't have anything behind it. It's just concrete. And he actually, no, there's a whole culture and world and commerce around this that's actually super interesting.
11: And while traditional funders may not have gotten that vision early on, The History of Concrete did ultimately premiere to a sold-out crowd at Sundance and is now opening in theaters around the country. John Wilson says the lesson there is that you don't need approval to go out and start making the thing in your head.
13: And that's the best revenge you can get against the industry sometimes, is making the thing and making it the way you want it.
11: It's a reminder, Wilson says, to trust that all those nebulous ideas and eclectic interests will eventually coalesce into something a little more, solid. Alexi Horowitz-Ghazi, NPR News.
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1: 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Joe Salvatore returns, KQED Afternoon Traffic, checking out things in San Francisco first.
15: Yeah, Dave, we have a stall on the connector ramp from northbound 280 to northbound 101. This is a stalled truck that is in the right lane. Once you get past that, it is a slow ride on northbound 101 from Cesar Chavez Street out to the lower deck of the Bay Bridge. And still slow in Dublin, eastbound 580, right around the top of the Dublin grade from an earlier truck fire. Traffic backed up towards Redwood Road. Joe Salvatore for KQED.
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2: A passenger flight to Israel narrowly averts disaster. We look at protections against potential rogue pilots.
16: Every 6 months, we go through medical exams. There's not really a psychological exam.
2: I'm Carolyn Beeler. Under U.S. pressure, Cuba's economy is in free fall. Island residents say something's got to give.
17: People in Cuba, they want anything that can produce a change.
2: In France, years of cuts to education spending have students hitting the streets in protest.
18: Generally, you know, in France, it very often takes crisis to solve political situations.
2: And in Ghana, critics say too many students are shut out of college. That's led to calls for reforms.
19: Once the person is willing, motivated enough, please open the doors for them.
2: That's all ahead on The World.
20: Live from NPR News in Washington, I'm Ryland Barton. Israeli Prime Minister Benjamin Netanyahu says a pilot stabbed another pilot during a flight from the United Arab Emirates to Israel and then apparently tried to crash the plane. Passengers and crew subdued the attacker and the plane made a safe emergency landing in Saudi Arabia. It's not clear what had motivated the attack. Defense Secretary Pete Hegseth says the U.S. military will cut 20% of its generals and admirals.
21: The ideological clowns are out. The patriotic cowboys are in with testosterone testing on top. Diversity is not our strength. Unity is our strength.
20: Hegseth has targeted diversity programs, launched a review of ground combat units with female troops, and added new screening programs for what he calls testosterone deficiency among male personnel. He made the speech to junior officers and enlisted leaders today, focusing on how he has drastically retooled the military by targeting what he calls woke culture. The U.S. military has completed the withdrawal of all American troops from Iraq, ending a 12-year mission against the Islamic State group. President Trump hailed the withdrawal as a victory for the U.S. and Iraq.
22: This orderly departure of coalition forces and equipment from Erbil Air Base marks the end of a very expensive excursion into hell.
20: Concerns remain about the resurgence of the Islamic State group and attacks by Iran-linked groups. The future of Iraqi militias and also remains uncertain as the government seeks to disarm them. NPR has learned of a plan for a massive new data center on federal land in Utah. As NPR's Jeff Brumfield reports, it would involve building hundreds of nuclear reactors.
23: The proposal seen by NPR came from the company Valor Atomics. Valor already has
11: has a test reactor operating in Utah, but it wants to build around 450 more small nuclear reactors on 9,000 acres of federal land. The reactors would provide power for data centers, among other things. Neil Clark with the Southern Utah Wilderness Alliance says Valor isn't the only company quietly seeking to build data centers on public lands.
3: It's pretty obvious that they are trying to keep these proposals and these processes totally under the radar to make sure the public is kept in the dark.
11: The Bureau of Land Management says the public will have an opportunity to comment on the proposal after the agency reviews the application for completeness. Jeff Brumfield, NPR News.
20: An internal watchdog at the Federal Reserve finds poor management contributed to cost overruns on the central bank's headquarters renovation, but the inspector general finds no deliberate misconduct or criminal wrongdoing. The Trump administration had launched a criminal probe of the building project as President Trump pressured former Fed Chair Jerome Powell to lower interest rates. A federal judge pulled the plug on that investigation back in March, finding it was part of an improper pressure campaign. Most U.S. stocks fell today. This is NPR News from Washington.
10: Live from KQED News, I'm Natalia Navarro. A Dublin couple is facing murder charges for allegedly shooting their own son-in-law over the weekend. KQED's Katie DiBenedetti reports they're expected to appear in court this afternoon.
4: Shi Li Chen and Xu Yong Zhong are accused of planning the murder, lying in wait, and killing Jonathan McKenzie near a Dublin park on Saturday. If they're found guilty, the husband and wife could face lifetime prison sentences without the opportunity for parole. McKenzie, who worked as a New York Times games executive, was in the middle of a fraught divorce and child custody battle with the couple's daughter, Candace Jiang. Chen and Zhang are currently in custody. I'm Katie DiBenedetti, KQED News.
10: Thousands of nurses and advocates are marching today to San Francisco's ICE headquarters. They're protesting technology giant Palantir's contracts with the agency. National Nurses United and the California Nurses Association are slamming Palantir's app, Elite, which uses Medicaid data to help ICE agents identify undocumented immigrants. Michelle Vogue Gutierrez is president of the California Nurses Association. She called out the federal government for cutting health care while awarding Palantir billions in contracts.
5: They're using money that is supposed to go for healing to killing people and kidnapping people, our neighbors, our families, our friends, and people of color.
10: The nurses also want hospitals and universities to cancel their existing contracts with Palantir. More news online at kqed.org. I'm Natalia Navarro.
23: 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A report on Cuba's latest economic opening and whether it will last is coming up in the first part of the world. It's 2:06, and this is KQED News.
24: This is The World. I'm Carolyn Beeler. Thank you for being here. We start with news out of the Middle East today about a catastrophe avoided on a flight headed from the UAE to Israel. According to Israeli authorities, a plane traveling to Tel Aviv nearly crashed after a pilot stabbed another pilot on board and appears to have tried to bring the aircraft down. In a press conference, Israeli Prime Minister Benjamin Netanyahu said passengers and crew managed to subdue the alleged attacker, allowing the plane to land safely in Saudi Arabia. At least 160 passengers were on board. The world's transportation correspondent Jeremy Siegel told me what we know so far.
25: So there are a few things we know with certainty. This was an aircraft operated by Fly Dubai, which is a low-cost carrier. It was traveling from Dubai to Tel Aviv. According to the flight tracking service, Flight Radar 24, you can see in the middle of its trip, the plane just dropped nearly 17,000 feet in about a minute and issued an emergency alert before making an erratic circle close to the Jordanian border and then landing in Saudi Arabia. Most of the information we have beyond that about what happened on board board comes from Israeli Prime Minister Netanyahu, who says he personally spoke with some people on board, heard heroic stories of how they stopped the alleged attacker, and also there are videos circulating from passengers who posted their own accounts on social media.
24: And what do those videos show?
25: Well, as I mentioned, there are a bunch of these circulating. Some of them have been verified, and they paint a picture of a terrifying emergency on board. In broad strokes, a total and sudden loss of control of the plane, passengers screaming on board, some of them towards the front of the plane actually hearing an altercation between the pilots before discovering that one of them apparently stabbed the other. More specifically, there's one video that appears to show the aftermath of this attack, bloodied people on the floor of the plane. One of them looks like they're wearing a Fly Dubai uniform. I've watched another that was posted by a passenger, apparently after they regained control of the plane. And in it, you see a man looking into his camera, blood on his face, describing some of what happened and pleading for help and calling the alleged attacker here a terrorist.
24: So allegedly, one of the pilots on this flight stabbed another of the pilots on this flight. Is there any information about why?
25: No, it is not totally clear at this point what motivated the attack. No public statements on a possible motive. The investigation into this is ongoing. I think one thing to note here, Carolyn, is experts I've spoken with say what will help in this investigation is the fact that the people involved appear to be alive. The pilots did not die here. Israeli authorities say the alleged attacker has been arrested and is now in custody and is being questioned by Saudi authorities. So we're likely to learn more in the near future.
24: And can you tell me anything more about how this crisis was averted? It sounds like passengers got involved.
25: Yeah, it's astounding. It's really amazing when you consider the fact that this, you know, apparently was not an incident of hijacking by someone on the plane, but one pilot attacking the other. I spoke with Captain Ross Amer, a longtime pilot who's flown for United, Air Iran, and is an expert in airline security. He told me that contemporary cockpits on planes, they have protections in place to prevent hijackings. You know, locks that can prevent anyone from getting in. In cases like this, when the threat appears to be inside the cockpit, it's a much trickier situation.
6: The pilot who was stabbed was smart enough to release the cockpit door lock mechanism so the other crew members could get in. That was probably the smartest thing that they did.
25: And that allowed passengers and crew to get into the cockpit, help this pilot out. And then also, Amer tells me, this flight was really lucky because there appears to have been two pilots not involved in this flight, not crew members, on board. And once the other pilot was subdued, they were able to help safely land the plane.
24: Wow, a lot of things went right here after something went very wrong. More broadly, aside from this case, Jeremy, are there systems in place that airlines employ to prevent this kind of thing from happening?
25: Yeah, airlines are constantly monitoring for security threats, and there's training for pilots. Like Captain Amer told me that this pilot knew to unlock the cockpit door because he likely learned that in training. One thing I found surprising speaking with Captain Amer is he told me that while pilots, you know, might be screened for any red flags when they're first hired, there's no sort of regular screening for psychological or mental health issues that might give you a hint of an incident like this occurring.
6: In general, even though pilots, they go through every 6 months, we go through medical exams, there's not really a psychological exam afterwards.
25: So, Carolyn, while airlines and aviation governing bodies, they do have systems and trainings in place to respond to threats and track them, Captain Amer tells me taking mental health more seriously and maybe requiring ongoing screenings to look for red flags in pilots, that could be a step to help prevent incidents like this in the future.
24: Of course, we don't know exactly what was motivating this attacker, but I'm sure we will learn more in coming days. The World's Transportation Correspondent, Jeremy Siegel, thank you so much.
25: Thank you, Carolyn.
24: Cuba's state-run economy has long been rickety at best, stifled by decades of U.S. sanctions. Now, following a year of intense pressure from Washington, it is on the brink of collapse. The Trump administration's restriction on oil imports caused the island to exhaust its fuel supplies this summer, leading to systemic power blackouts that continue today. To survive, Cuba's government is opening up to more private businesses and foreign investment, and business people in the U.S. are looking at the potential opportunities. The World's TV's Isaiah reports on who could benefit and what Cubans want from the changes ahead.
7: Over the summer, a number of foreign companies pulled back from Cuba. Spanish hotel chains, a Canadian mining firm, European shippers, and Visa and MasterCard. Many were concerned about U.S. penalties for doing business with the Cuban state. That has made life much harder for ordinary Cubans who have endured decades of economic hardships. But the same pressure may also be pushing the government toward reforms it resisted for years. Pavel Vidal is a Cuban economist.
8: I've been always against sanctions, but I can understand that maybe increasing the pressure from the U.S. government moved the political balance in Cuba in favor of reform, because they don't have any other options. They had to implement the reforms that for many years they were very reluctant to.
7: This summer, Cuba announced 176 measures to expand private business and foreign investment, including in tourism and fuel and medicine imports. Vidal says this time, some of the changes are already moving beyond promises.
8: I'm more optimistic this time because they already launched a new legal framework, the Cuban government. I mean, they are already implementing some of these reforms.
7: He says lifting U.S. sanctions would help, but Cuba also needs to move much further toward a market-based economy if it really wants to recover. There are no U.S. sanctions against private investment in Cuba, so the prospect of a more open economy is getting plenty of attention just 90 miles away in Florida, where Cuban-American investors are already starting to get involved.
8: Sending products to Cuba, they are trying to invest in Cuba, they're trying to make alliances with the private sector in Cuba. So we are seeing the first step in what we always thought that could be the main driver of the Cuban economy, which is the involvement of the Cuban-American community.
7: Some of the plans are ambitious. There is talk of creating a Cuban stock exchange and holding an investment summit in Havana. One group is working on a $1 billion proposal to revamp Cuban airports if the political system changes. Ricardo Herrero runs the Cuba Study Group. That's a Washington-based organization of Cuban-American business and professional leaders. He says people are already looking into the prospect of doing business on the island.
9: There are some investor groups that have been structuring potential deals to basically buy out either concessions that were held up until recently by European businesses, say in managing hotels or in mining, and then sort of buy out those concessions.
7: But Herrero says those big investments are still mostly plans on paper. They would require approval from Havana and changes in U.S. restrictions. Meanwhile, another kind of business relationship is already growing.
9: The ones that are moving today are Cuban Americans who are working with counterparts on the island, who are selling chicken, who are selling used cars, who are selling light fuel, who are selling household staples today, not waiting for those perfect conditions.
7: Herrero says that distinction matters. Some Cuban Americans are waiting for sweeping political and economic change before making major investments, but others are not waiting. Whichever path Cuba takes, Herrero says its future cannot simply be designed in Miami. And Cubans on the island have very different ideas about what that change should look like.
12: Hay esperanza también de que esto lo tomen allá y cambie.
7: One young woman in Havana says she hopes U.S. pressure can help bring change. She and others ask not to be identified, fearing repercussions for speaking openly. She says she wants an economy that is less dependent on the state. A retired engineer in Havana sees things differently.
13: Me gustaría que viniera de Estados Unidos. Me gustaría que fuéramos nosotros. Pero que fuéramos nosotros.
7: She once strongly believed in Cuba's socialist system. Now she says the country needs change, but she wants it to come from inside Cuba, not from Washington. Cuban journalist Abraham Jimenez Enoa, who now lives in exile, says Cubans are often left powerless, caught between competing political forces.
14: Cuba está atrapado realmente entre Trump y el propio gobierno cubano, ¿no? Por un lado, porque las medidas que toma Trump.
7: Jimenez says U.S. pressure hurts ordinary people. while the Cuban government uses that pressure to justify tighter political control. Even if Cuba becomes more open, there is another concern. Economist Pavel Vidal wonders who gets the first opportunities.
0: We are going to see inequalities because people with money, with capital, with connections, with relatives in the U.S., they are going to be first benefited from this reform.
7: But concerns over inequalities should not be a reason for keeping the Cuban economy closed, he says.
0: This is going to benefit the whole economy gradually. It's not realistic to expect that we are going to solve all the problems all at once, but we need to start.
7: First, Vidal says, people want food on the table, electricity every day, and a chance to live with some dignity. For the World, I'm Tibisa Isaiah.
1: We've been following cases of gender-based violence in South Africa and today have an update. South Africa's president has declared violence against women a national shame. In an address to the country, Cyril Ramaphosa called on men to lead the fight against gender-based violence, noting that most women know their attackers. The bodies of 11 women have been found since July in an area outside of Johannesburg. The victims are mostly in their 20s or 30s, some showing signs of sexual violence. Ramaphosa said four suspects have been arrested. During the address, he listed a number of reforms his government has enacted.
15: Sexual offenses courts are being expanded. The processing of DNA and forensic evidence is being strengthened. The law has been tightened to make it more difficult for perpetrators of gender-based violence and abuse to obtain bail.
1: South Africa recorded nearly 5,500 homicides just from April to July. Its femicide rate is among the highest in the world, according to the United Nations Agency for Gender Equality. So far, advocates are not impressed by the president's announcements.
16: It doesn't sound any different from what we've heard for years and years.
1: Merlies Jogat from the group Women for Change spoke to South Africa's News Central TV. She says all too often there's a huge gap between what is promised and what actually ends up happening on the ground.
16: It doesn't matter what department you're going to. When things need to happen, implementation is a massive issue. We have less police than we did 5 years ago.
1: According to recent studies, more than a third of South African women have experienced physical or sexual violence at some point in their lives. We have more news ahead for you. 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
23: It is 2:20 and this is KQED News. I'm Michelle Hennigan. French teenagers are barricading their schools to protest funding cuts. And details are coming up next on The World after your traffic update, starting with trouble in Berkeley. Good afternoon, Joe Salvatore.
17: Good afternoon, Michelle, and we have a crash on eastbound 80 just before University Avenue. It's a car and a semi involved. They're over to the right shoulder, but traffic is backing up quickly. It is slow now from the maze. Slow traffic in Castro Valley. This is eastbound 580 between Strobridge and Eden Canyon Road. Part of this due to an earlier truck fire that has been cleared. Joe Salvatore for KQED.
23: Thousands of people across the Bay Area supported KQED during our September fundraiser. 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Every gift helps keep strong, independent public media available to everyone. 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
1: I'm Carolyn Beeler. In France, anger over the state of the country's education system has spilled into the streets. Over the past week, high school students have held demonstrations across the country. Some have turned violent, with students barricading buildings, throwing objects at police, and setting fires. They are protesting funding cutbacks, chronic teacher shortages, and overcrowded classrooms. In Talence, a suburb of Bordeaux, one student told the BBC, "We just wanted to get across that right now education is completely going off the rails." French authorities have reported that at least 440 arrests, many of them minors, have occurred. The country's education minister says nearly 80 people have also been injured, including students and school staff. Vincent Latour is a professor at Toulouse Jean Jaurès University. When we spoke earlier today, he told me the protests have been growing in recent days.
18: They've been very visible, very obvious around Paris, notably in Saint-Denis.
2: in Strasbourg, in the east of France, near the German border, and in Lyon. Why have they spreading? Well, I think it's decades of underinvestment by the state in public education. Of course, the current political climate in the run-up to next spring's presidential election. And I would say general discontent with rising fuel prices, falling purchasing power. So it's a cost of living crisis, really. And there was a teacher's strike yesterday as well, nationally.
24: Is this rare? I mean, I know that protests are common in France, including student protests, but is it common for students this young, high schoolers, to be out in the streets in large numbers?
2: Well, amazingly enough, it's not infrequent. It hasn't happened for a few years, but back in my day when I was a secondary school pupil in the early 1990s, it happened. And we have, which sounds maybe a bit unusual by American ears, but we have actually unions of secondary school pupils, which has been very active in terms of mobilizing pupils in certain areas.
24: You said that these have grown in certain areas. Is there a commonality among the areas, the schools where there are these protests?
2: Well, in Paris, certainly. You know, Saint-Denis is part of a rather deprived department, working class, comparatively high proportion of children from an immigrant background, Central Lyon, and the same for Strasbourg. I would suspect that it's the same kind of area and the same kind of lycées involved. The comparatively bourgeois lycées in central Toulouse haven't been affected at all. There have been attempts, and there may be an attempt tomorrow, because we received an email from the school where my daughter is, and she's younger. She's in a collège. She's 12, but they suspect that there might be a movement tomorrow morning.
24: You mentioned a lot of different things that are happening right now that might have fed into this protest movement. But what are the commonalities in the schools that these students go to that they are protesting against? What are the conditions there?
2: You know, the heat waves have been particularly hard. This has been by far the worst year ever.
24: Because schools are not air-conditioned, and so it gets very
2: insulated,
24: hot.
2: They're not air-conditioned. My wife is a secondary school teacher in a lycée in central Toulouse, and they've been complaining about the intolerable working conditions and studying conditions for pupils, of course. Also, the lack of teachers. People who might be on leave are not replaced, or maybe it takes sometimes 5-6 weeks until they are. And I think it's generally more the lack of prospects at the moment, you know, given the economic situation as well.
24: Interesting. There's also budget cuts coming to schools that are expected to be officially announced tomorrow. And that is one impetus here.
2: Yes, of course. But these budgets, they're not new. Things have deteriorated over the last couple of years, given the fickleness of successive governments. A budget is about to be discussed in the National Assembly in Parliament, and people are expecting the budget to be even more of an austerity budget than the one from last year. And the same applies to universities. They're now talking about introducing tuition fees in French universities. And this is why now, you know, members of the Union Syndicale Lycéenne talk about a convergence of struggles with students from French universities. And yesterday was a big day because a lot of French universities were blocked, including the one I work at.
24: You referred to the protesters' determination and methods. Can you tell me more about what stood out to you about that?
2: The fact that trash cans, as you call them, should be set ablaze. The attitude of the police as well seems to be problematic. Provocations, both by protesters and sometimes by the teachers in the lycées where these things are happening. There seems to be a great deal of determination or maybe desperation as well.
24: Desperation. It sounds like you're saying that these protests are a result of poor conditions in schools, but also maybe something larger about students feeling like they don't have options or a future. I'm wondering if there are any connections that you see between these protests and previous ones in France that have happened when people feel like their future is at stake.
2: Exactly. And I think, honestly, that studying conditions have certainly deteriorated since the 1990s, structurally, because of the underinvestment of the state that I've been underlying. Yes, the lack of prospects for school attendees, given the current economic situation, that affects as well the parents very often.
24: Hmm. You have mentioned that some of these protests have turned violent, students setting fire to trash cans, some protesters vandalizing bus shelters. Is there a concern that this kind of violence might spread?
2: On the part of the government, I think that certainly, because the situation is explosive, there's a great deal of discontent. The Gilets Jaunes crisis, which took place 7 or 8 years ago, might resume in the autumn.
24: That's what we know as the Yellow Vest protest against higher fuel costs.
2: Yes, yes. So they're talking about demonstrating again. It's definitely a complicated context.
24: We have talked about the history of student protest in France and that they are not rare. Are there lessons that these students are taking from that long history of student protests about how to actually affect change?
2: Yes, because they did obtain certain victories in the past. And generally, you know, in France, it very often takes crisis to solve political situations. Consensus culture is complicated in France, so you've got to go through crisis before things are discussed and obtained. But the thing is, the French government is in dire straits financially because of the public deficit. And there's no magical money at the moment, I'm sure. Successive governments should have been doing more for education, for health, for several decades. It sounds unlikely that the current government has actually the tools or the recipes. Once more, it's a long-term thing.
24: Vincent Latour is a professor at Toulouse Jean Jaurès University.

0: Still ahead, Spain has long struggled to rein in high housing prices. The sight of an elderly woman getting evicted may now force the government to act. Plus, a rock legend gives a private performance for an unusual audience in Vietnam. 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
1: 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In Spain, an octogenarian is shaking up the housing market, and her story is coming up next on The World.
2: I'm Amna Nawaz. On the next NewsHour, we sit down with journalist Evan Gershkovich 2 years after he was freed from a Russian prison. That's Wednesday on the PBS NewsHour.
1: 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And this week at KQED.org, an analog approach to finding housing during the AI boom, we talk to an apartment seeker who cold calls landlords and asks them for a break on the rent. 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It's going to be partly cloudy tonight along the San Francisco Bay shoreline with lows in the 50s. Tomorrow will be sunny and warm again with highs in the 70s at the coast, 80s around the bay, and in the 90s inland.
0: This is The World. I'm Carolyn Beeler. High housing prices in Spain continue to anger citizens and confound policymakers. But this week, the drama around an 87-year-old pensioner may have set reforms in motion. Mari Carmen Abascal was forcibly evicted from her home of 70 years in Madrid after an investment fund bought her building. Hundreds of protesters tried to stop it. Spain's left-leaning government has tried to capitalize on Mari Carmen's plight to pass new housing laws, but not everyone thinks they will work. The World's Jerry Haddon reports from Barcelona.
3: Mari Carmen Abascal, infirm and with nowhere to go, ended up in a Madrid hospital this week as protests around Spain grew. From her bed, she posted messages of support on social media.
4: No lo he logrado defender mi casa, pero sí he luchado.
3: I couldn't defend my home, but I did fight, she says in one video, so that others can learn to do the same. My home was my life, and I will keep fighting. What I want, she says, is for these vulture investment funds to go away once and for all. Mari Carmen, a retired civil servant who lives alone and has no family, had been paying around $600 a month for her downtown apartment. The fund that bought her place argued that the rent-controlled contract she'd enjoyed was no longer valid and tripled the price. When she said she couldn't pay, they showed her the door. As protesters took to public squares, politicians pounced as well, each blaming the next for Mari Carmen's eviction. Then yesterday, two breakthroughs. First, the investment fund called Urba Gestión about-faced under intense pressure. Mari Carmen is now set to return to her flat, same rent as before. Second, Prime Minister Pedro Sanchez forced through a bunch of housing decrees literally overnight, measures stalled for months by his squabbling partners in power. We have a unique opportunity to create sustainable homes again, he said on YouTube last night. We are banning speculative investment funds, he said, and extending a moratorium on evictions for vulnerable people, plus capping rent increases. Sanchez spoke of sweeping changes, but most of the measures are temporary, protesters say, lasting 2 years at most. They set up tent camps in major cities to demand lasting reforms. The main protest is in Madrid, but last night here in Barcelona, about 50 tents appeared on the city's main square, and more are going up by the hour. Marina, a call center worker from a Barcelona suburb, sits inside one. She tells me she can't even afford a room in a shared flat.
5: Yo vivo en casa de mis padres. Tengo 28 años. Debería haber volado hace tiempo.
3: I live at home, she says. I'm 28 years old. I should have flown the coop a long time ago. For me, having a place to myself is my fantasy, she says, but it's complicated. When asked whether the new housing decrees will help, she shakes her head. I see it as the government trying to get out of a tight spot, she says. I think they're just trying to keep us young people from uniting around what we consider fair. One fair idea, she says, and one the government has not proposed, limiting the number of properties people can own. I'm not an economist, she says, but the most important thing is stopping real estate speculation. We should cap ownership, she says, say, at 5 properties maximum, and then get rid of the tourist rentals. Some cities, such as Barcelona, have tens of thousands of rental flats on sites like Airbnb. Some cost more for a night than a typical month's rent. But the city is phasing them out. One of Sanchez's new decrees creates new higher taxes for tourist rentals as well. But similar measures in the past have backfired, driving housing costs up, mainly because property owners, faced with things like caps on rent or new taxes, simply pull their apartments from the market, reducing supply. Throughout the morning here, passersby have been leaving food and water, but not all observers are supportive. A couple of young men who won't give their names tell me these people can't afford housing because they're not working. They should do something productive, says one guy, or study at least. They're supposedly leftists, but they're defending anti-eviction laws from the era of fascist dictator Francisco Franco. Under Franco, from the 1930s to 1970s, rents were strictly controlled. It led to similar supply problems. It's all about supply and demand, the other young man says. There are people who've paid their whole lives for a little place on the beach, and now someone comes along and says, you don't deserve that place because you're using it to make money? That's just wrong. This is the main argument of Spanish conservatives who say the free market should set prices. But another protester, 27-year-old Jonathan, says the free market has left him imprisoned. I live with my grandfather, he says. We depend on each other because it'd be impossible for me to buy a place and extremely difficult just to rent a room somewhere. Jonathan says the messages from Mari Carmen have inspired him. Plus, he's sitting in front of his tent, reading Jane Austen's Sense and Sensibility. You know, the novel does open with an eviction, he laughs. Sense and Sensibility was first published in 1811. Clearly, Jonathan says, housing isn't a new problem in society, nor is the struggle to defend one's right to it. For The World, I'm Jerry Haddon, Barcelona.

0: As global temperatures rise, it is taking a toll on both the physical and mental health of people who work outside. That is true the world over for herders who tend livestock for a living. Anne Pizer is a Penn State University anthropologist who has been researching this issue in Kenya. She and I talked earlier today about the impact of heat and droughts on communities there.
1: Pastoralists living in northern Kenya herd a number of different kinds of animals, cattle and camels, but also sheep and goats. And so what communities do is they will have animals that they keep close to their homes and also animals that they'll take out to pasture. So they're often looking for things like food for the camels. They're not such picky eaters, but for cattle especially, they're quite picky. Sometimes you have to go quite far. And as you might imagine, water is also important. So having access to water is a key feature of being a herder in northern Kenya.
0: And so we spoke to one of your collaborators on this research, Eric Osoro, who is a medical epidemiologist, and he told us about the consequences of increasing droughts on this community in Kenya.
2: When there is drought, then what happens is that there are fewer watering points and they are far apart. And when that happens, then the herders move further away from their settled household to look for these pasture and watering points.
0: So, Anne, how far are we talking here? With increasing heat and droughts, how much farther are people having to go to find food for their livestock?
1: Pastoralists, herders, always had to go to a distance to access water, to access food. But if we're talking, for example, about a big drought from 2020 to 2023 in the Horn of Africa, what happened is that some herders were reporting going up to, you know, to almost 200 miles from their homes
0: Wow.
1: to access water. A huge distance. And this is on foot, right? So folks are not moving in vehicles. And so what that means is that you're quite far from your family. You're often in contact with other people from other tribes, and that can be a point of tension. And it also means that you're spending a lot of time in the sun. So we had some herders tell us, for example, that they were spending up to 12 hours a day walking with their animals in the heat.
0: That sounds exhausting and difficult. What kinds of mental and physical health impacts did you find when you were talking to these folks?
1: Loneliness came up a lot. There's also a lot of anxiety. So because of intertribal tensions, sometimes when you're walking that far, you're actually kind of close to members of a different tribe. And there can be tensions over animals. Animals are a really important source of wealth. And so sometimes there's interest in animals from other tribes, maybe risk of raid, for example. And so you have the anxiety, you have the loneliness. And then, of course, when you have really high temperatures, animals can actually die. And that's a huge thing that herders worry about. What that means as well is that when animals are lost, a lot of times herders will report feeling depression afterwards.
0: Were you able to quantify the mental health impact of that drought? I mean, how much more anxiety, depression, loneliness did you see?
1: In terms of what people tell us they experienced rates

0: You're at increased risk of dehydration. And just for reference, it's regularly above 90 degrees in northern Kenya, but we're talking over 100 degrees. The heat index is often much higher. And so the risk of dehydration goes up. And then something we're seeing from my team is even when we're not in the hottest season of the year, what we see is preliminarily, analyses are ongoing, but an increase in heat-related illness symptoms on hotter days. In Kenya, we have abilities to work with pastoralist communities, with herding communities that we often lack in places like the United States. But even there, it can be difficult to track people in real time and to really understand their experiences.
1: How are people adapting? I mean, going farther to locate water and pasture for their animals is one aspect of adapting. But then, of course, you have these other side effects. So are people finding ways to address those?
0: Some of the adaptations herders already have just by being herders are things they continue to use. So things like, for example, selling animals when times get rough or using wage labor. That's something we see as a fallback increasingly in the 2020s.
1: So getting another job or just moving fields altogether.
0: That's right.
1: I'm speaking about the mental and physical health of Kenyan herders with Anne Pizer, who teaches at Penn State University. And your colleague, Eric Asoro, mentioned another thing that was really interesting to me about how owning livestock impacts folks' ability to marry in the part of Kenya that you guys were studying.
2: There is what is called bride wealth, which is exchanged between families when a couple marries. Typically, the man's family will give the woman's family livestock. It could be cattle, it could be camels.
1: So if there's less livestock in periods of drought and higher temperatures, are people finding themselves unable to marry when they would want to?
0: What I've seen is that people will talk about that being a big concern. I haven't heard of delayed marriages, but what we do hear is that because livestock, especially cattle and camels, are such a source of not only bride wealth, but also social status, animals are everything. Also, camels are a source of milk. Camel milk is really commonly consumed in northern Kenya. And one of the reasons for that is it's very reliable. Even when things are very dry, camels will continue to produce milk. And so what happens is that if your animals die, not only might you be delaying marriage, but also you might have less access to milk. And that's something that families report being really concerned about, especially for making sure their kids have enough milk to drink.
1: You have researched this issue not just in Kenya and South Africa, but also in Bolivia and in the U.S., I understand. Here in the U.S., are you seeing similar physical and mental health impacts on people who herd livestock for a living?
0: Yeah, so in the United States, we have information from journalists and from some researchers working in the academic space. So when we think about livestock, we're often thinking about ranchers. We're thinking about folks who might be out there in their pickup trucks. But in certain parts of the Western U.S. where things are really remote, you have individuals who are herding sheep. And that's something we see in Colorado, New Mexico, California, for example. Herders who are on the open range in the United States live different lives than what we see with ranchers. So many of them are from other countries, like Peru, for example, places where pastoralism is really common. And then what they do is they come to the U.S. often on what's called an H-2 visa. So these are temporary visas. They're usually issued to agricultural workers. And so when they come to the U.S., they're often out there on the open range. And just like what we see in Kenya, you'll see herders who are out with animals for weeks at a time. They're with their herds 24 hours a day, 7 days a week, and they rarely have days off. So it's a full-time job. They're often out relatively isolated, and it's very similar in some ways to what we see in Kenya, right here in the United States.
1: So similar health or mental health impacts, or has that been studied yet in the U.S.?
0: Yeah, so when it comes to the mental health impacts of herders, there's not a lot of data in the United States for a couple important reasons. The first is that H-2 visas are year to year usually, so they can be between 1 and 3 years in length. And what we hear from reporting and from some researchers who have had contact with herders is that they're worried about losing their visas. And it makes it hard to talk to reporters or researchers, much less lawyers, about things that are happening to folks when they're out there on the open range. What we do know is that there are health impacts of being alone for so long. Health risks are reported in terms of things like, for example, having a fall, and then there's no one there to help you if you're out there by yourself. But when it comes to the heat impacts, we're just getting a small taste of what's going on. So, for example, in California, a report came out that showed

0: that herders who are not on the open range are definitely being affected by heat, much like we see with agricultural workers in other spaces, for example, working in fields. What we've seen so far suggests that heat impacts are likely to be very similar to what we're seeing in Kenya, but because of the difficulty reaching and sometimes studying herders in the United States, we know less from this context.
1: Interesting. And what's the fix here? I mean, temperatures are just going to keep increasing, and in many places that will also mean more drought. How can these communities keep themselves safe if that is the new reality?
0: It's a great question. And it's one that, as a researcher, has meant taking on another hat as well. So from the researcher side, understanding how people are affected in real time by heat when it comes to their health is key, which is why we need long-term ongoing research in Kenya, including the funding for that. But also from the perspective of how we support communities in real time. I mentioned in Kenya that we're putting heads together with people working across sectors to try to understand how better to support communities in ways they want to be supported when it comes to heat. And in the U.S., you see some of these movements as well. Sometimes we see this, for example, coming through labor protection. And so I think all avenues are open to us. But what we do know is that there are hundreds of millions of pastoralists living globally in Africa, of course, but also right here in the U.S. So thinking proactively about how to support herders when they're isolated, when they're by themselves on the open range, as temperatures continue to go up, should be a priority for researchers and members of the public alike.
1: Ann Pizer is Assistant Professor of Anthropology and Demography at Penn State University. She wrote a story in The Conversation titled Relentless Heat and Drought Take a Toll on Herders, Physical and Mental Health in Kenya and the U.S. Ann, thank you so much for this conversation.
0: Thanks for having me.
1: Progressive rock legend Rick Wakeman played for an exclusive audience recently. No celebrities or famous royals, just moon bears. Those are Asian black bears with a crescent-shaped white patch on their chests. About 150 of the bears are now living in a sanctuary in Vietnam. They were rescued from farms that caged them in harsh conditions to extract their bile. The former Yes keyboardist has long been dedicated to animal welfare causes. He played the unconventional concert to raise awareness about the treatment moon bears are subjected to. Video from the Animals Asia Foundation shows several bears coming right up to the fence that separates them from Wakeman. They appear to be listening, maybe even nodding, as Wakeman plays original tunes on a Yamaha grand piano. 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
3: 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A deep dive into Ghana's college admission system is coming up next in the final segment of today's broadcast of The World. It's 2:49. I'm Michelle Hennigan. Joe Salvatore will be here with your traffic update in 10 minutes.
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1: This is The World. I'm Carolyn Beeler. In Ghana, a high school student's future can hinge on a single test. It is more important than their grades. The test is called WASI, the West African Senior School Certificate Examination. Hundreds of thousands of students take it each year. Their scores can determine whether they go to university and what they study. Critics say the system rewards memorization and puts too much weight on a single exam. Ridwan Karim Dini Osman reports from Accra.
5: In the busy Accra neighborhood of Alaju, Efuado is arranging medicines in her mother's small drugstore. Years ago, when Doe entered senior high school, she says she had bigger plans. She wanted to go to university, train as a nurse, and work in maternal health care.
6: Nursing meant I could help other people. I knew there were complications with childbirth, so I wanted to explore that. It would like give me some form of fulfillment.
5: But first, she had to pass the WASI. It is Ghana's main high school leaving examination. Students are tested in subjects including mathematics, English, integrated science, and social studies. When they graduate, they have a final score. 30% is an assessment from their years in school. The national exam accounts for 70%. Doe took the exam in 2015 after attending school in a rural area. She says there were few learning materials, poor infrastructure, and not enough teachers.
6: I put in my efforts. I put in what I could do, but then it didn't bear fruit as I assumed it would.
5: Her results included a D in mathematics and a failing grade in science. That meant university was no longer an option, at least not then. So she tried again and again. Now 28, Doe says each retest came with costs she struggled to afford. Remedial classes, learning materials, and transportation.
6: The time I would spend going through the class and the money I would spend, I was now seen as an adult, so I had responsibilities.
5: Universities use WASI scores to determine admission and program eligibility. For students who fall short, years of schooling can come down to one result. Every year, nearly 500,000 students take the test, and more than half do not progress directly into university.
6: It makes people doubt themselves. It makes them doubt themselves that they are not capable of doing more, are not capable of doing big things or great things. They don't deserve certain things.
5: On the University of Ghana campus, students gather under tents and in open spaces, studying their notes. For many of them, WASI is behind them, but the memory is still fresh. 18-year-old Seron John Kwejiri Agri is now in his second year studying psychology. He says he had wanted to study business administration, but missed the cutoff by one mark.
7: I don't think it's a case of you cannot do what you are applying for just because of a one mark difference, because you're close enough. So maybe they should look more into the students applying rather than just going off of the grades you are bringing.
5: Kwejiri Agri says the pressure to get the right grades can also shape how students learn. There is even a phrase students use for it: chew and pour, pass and forget.
7: So basically chewing is reading and putting it in your head, and then pouring is writing it on the paper, and you are done with that. You just forget.
5: Analysts say this approach can encourage memorization at the expense of understanding, analysis, and application. And not all of a student's qualities are measured by one test score. We asked some of the country's schools, including the University of Ghana, for a response to these concerns, but did not get a response. The West African Examinations Council, which administers the test, says the national exam is designed to give every student a common yardstick. John Kapi is head of public affairs.
8: When it comes to our assessments, for example, experts will sit down and look at the quality of the questions, ensure there's no ambiguity, ensure that every question requires just a specific response so as not to give the children or the candidates any difficulty when they are writing the examination.
5: Kapi says that consistency matters when universities and other institutions are assessing large numbers of students for admission.
8: People may argue that a one-off examination is not necessarily a standard way of assessing candidates' readiness for tertiary education, but over the years, that is what we've come to know, and a lot of people have gone through it and they've performed very well.
5: So, the question is not simply whether Ghana needs a common standard. It is whether a common standard can also capture the different ways students learn, grow, and demonstrate potential. Educationist and researcher Anise Hafa says that is where the system falls short.
9: That was the kind of education that we got from the colonizers. And their chief representative was Cambridge. So when we look back now, we never had to think for ourselves. And in that sense, we couldn't even scale our thinking processes.
5: He says students need opportunities to use knowledge, not simply retain it.
9: Not just have the knowledge for the sake of it. Our PhDs and masters and so on is all academic driven. And you put them in a position to solve problems and you can't do it. And you can't blame them. Because that's how they themselves were raised. Because you look at Ghana with all the resources that we have and we are so poor, it doesn't make sense.
5: Hafa says one possible reform is to give school-based assessments and the national examination equal weight. But that would also require safeguards to ensure school-based grades remain credible. He also wants admissions systems to consider students more holistically. Back in Alajo, Ifuadu is still working at her mother's drugstore. The nursing career she once imagined never materialized. She believes one failure in a person's life should not become a permanent verdict on what they can achieve.
10: Mistakes were made in certain times of our lives. We were younger. We come out of school and we realize life is different. Once the person is willing, motivated enough, ready to put in the work and effort, please open the doors for them.
5: For now, Ghana's challenge may not only be about getting more young people through school, but making sure the system can recognize what they might become once they finish. For the world, I am Ridwan Karim Dini Osman, Accra, Ghana.
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3: 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The PBS NewsHour is coming up after your KQED traffic update, including the latest on the drive through Berkeley. Here's Jill Salvatore.
11: Yeah, Michelle, we've got a couple things going on. One of them is a structural fire, so it's not on the freeway, obviously, but it is blowing a lot of smoke onto Interstate 80 both directions right around Gilman Street. That is slowing up traffic. And add to that, eastbound 80 just before University, there's a crash with a car and a semi over to the right shoulder. It's all backed up towards the maze. And a hit-and-run crash in Palo Alto, southbound 280 past Alpine Road. That's in the center divide. Traffic is slow from Page Mill Road. Joe Salvatore for KQED.
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12: Good evening, I'm Amna Nawaz.
13: And I'm Jeff Bennett. On the NewsHour tonight, an alleged attempt to intentionally crash an airplane flying to Israel is thwarted. The dramatic scene that unfolded after a pilot stabbed his co-pilot and passengers were forced to intervene.
12: The last U.S. troops withdraw from Iraq, more than two decades after the start of the American-led war.
13: And journalist Evan Gerskovich on his imprisonment in Russia and his recovery 2 years after his release.
14: I went through the prison experience with this sort of really stoic approach of I can't let myself break down or cry. I tried not to be angry at the system, tried to stay level-headed, but that takes a toll.

0: 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Friends of the NewsHour, including the Arthur D. Collins Jr. Foundation and George D. Hanby III.
1: A life with impact, in this moment and into the future. 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
2: Since 2008, Jutassa has provided accounting, bookkeeping, and CFO services to nonprofits nationwide.
3: What's inspiring about my work is the ripple effect that it has for the nonprofits that I'm supporting.
2: Jutassa, numbers for good.
0: Nell, Martha, and Mary Minow, in honor of the life and legacy of their parents, Newton and Josephine Baskin Minow, and Julie and Robin Powell, through Fidelity Charitable. And with the ongoing support of these institutions. 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Thank you.
4: Welcome to the NewsHour. About 170 people aboard a terrifying flight to Tel Aviv are safe tonight after one pilot allegedly stabbed the other in what Israeli officials say was an effort to crash the plane. They say passengers and crew sprang into action, subduing the pilot and preventing the plane from going down.
5: Prime Minister Benjamin Netanyahu said those on board helped to stop what could have been a, quote, catastrophic mid-air disaster. The attacker's been arrested in Saudi Arabia, and the airline has suspended all flights in and out of Israel while an investigation plays out. Nick Schifrin begins our coverage.
6: At 33,000 feet, Fly Dubai 1073 started descending, and the passengers started panicking. In less than a minute, the plane plunged more than 15,000 feet. After a violent cockpit knife fight between the two pilots.
7: Why?
6: Israeli officials told PBS NewsHour the co-pilot, who's from Oman, planned a, quote, 9/11-style attack and stabbed the captain with a knife. That's when the captain, Indian Smit Machar, despite his injuries, managed to open the cockpit door. And passengers say they entered and subdued the would-be attacker as he tried to destroy the plane's controls.
8: We controlled the terrorists. Whoever's hearing me, we need help. All the passengers are okay, but not the pilot.
6: And among the passengers, a third pilot employed by Fly Dubai, who landed the plane safely.
9: And the crew member and along with the passengers got game control, took over.
6: Fly Dubai Flight 1073 had taken off from Dubai, heading to Tel Aviv, just before 7 a.m. local. Passengers said the plane dropped and the fight began about 2 hours later. The third pilot landed the plane safely in Tabuk, Saudi Arabia, where the passengers erupted in cheers for what an Israeli official called a miracle. Everyone safe, but shaken.
10: Surely we will arrive home in a few hours, and I'll have to change my clothes. They're filled with blood.
6: Saving the plane took many passengers whose clothes were stained with blood, including Yaniv Hayu. Hours later, he met Israeli Prime Minister Benjamin Netanyahu, who labeled the passenger-turned-protector a big hero for being the first to the cockpit.
11: There were no pilots on the chairs. One was down on the floor and one on the instruments. I caught the attacker, I put him in a chokehold, and pulled him out first. I jumped back into the cockpit and pulled the yokes back.
12: I salute these heroes who showed exceptional resourcefulness and courage. They saved many lives. They prevented a heavy disaster.
6: When the passengers arrived home, including a boy and his baby sister, relief. Back in the arms of loved ones, after the Israeli air traffic controller was the first to celebrate their return.
13: Good evening, Sky Dubai 1073 Ben Gurion Tower. Welcome to Israel. Thank you for bringing our passengers safely back home.
6: But even after the passengers pulled the attacker out of the cockpit, there was no guarantee the plane would land safely. The drop that the co-pilot caused was so dramatic, it sheared the rudder off the plane. Some aviation safety experts said today they're surprised the descent didn't rip the whole plane apart. It was saved by that passenger, Yaniv Hayoun, who said he learned how to pull back on the controls, Amna, by watching the TV show Air Disasters. Absolutely extraordinary.
5: Absolutely extraordinary. But Nick, here for context, remind us, this direct flight between Dubai and Tel Aviv, it's a relatively recent route in the last few years, right?
6: Right. Fly Dubai now flies about 10 round-trip flights between Dubai and Tel Aviv. The UAE has become a popular tourist destination for Israeli tourists, and that's all a product of the Abraham Accords, signed during the first Trump administration that normalized relations between Israel and the United Arab Emirates. The Emiratis today say they're investigating, as is Saudi Arabia, where the plane landed. And the Emiratis will certainly try to reassure some of the Israeli security concerns that we're already hearing. The two countries' intelligence, political leaders have remained close. And Israel helped the United Arab Emirates defend itself earlier this year from Iranian attacks. Mm-hmm. Those Iranian attacks, of course, hit all Gulf allies of the U.S.
5: Speaking of Iran, some news today from British authorities announcing information regarding an apparent plot against a British base where some American bombers have used before. Tell us about that.
6: Yeah, so this is the reported plot at RAF Fairford, from which American bombers have run sorties into Iran, and where British police, you see it there, arrested five men on Sunday on suspicion of terrorism and explosives violations. We have already heard Secretary of State Marco Rubio hint at some kind of connection between that plot uncovered by the British police and Iran, and we heard that echoed today on the BBC by British Prime Minister Andy Burnham.
7: There are strong indications that Iran played a part in what happened over the weekend at RAF Fairford. But of course, it remains an ongoing, complex and serious police investigation.
6: We now know that police didn't actually find any explosives, despite arresting the five men on suspicion of explosives and terrorism. So officials I talked to say it's unclear if it was some kind of test run or something different. Mm-hmm. But Amna, of course, it would be a big escalation if the U.S. and the U.K. accused Iran formally of trying to attack an airbase in the United Kingdom that hosts U.S. bombers.
5: All right. Nick Schifrin, beginning our coverage tonight. Nick, thank you.
6: Thank you.

0: And we start the day's other headlines in Washington, D.C. The Federal Reserve's Inspector General says it found no criminal activity by former Chair Jerome Powell or others related to the costly renovation of the central bank's headquarters. But in a 120-page report, the Fed's watchdog did say the nearly $2.5 billion project was poorly managed and lacked budget controls. President Trump had seized on the project as part of his broader effort to pressure Powell and the Fed to lower interest rates. The DOJ even launched a criminal investigation over whether Powell had misled Congress. That effort was dropped earlier this year after a series of legal setbacks. Defense Secretary Pete Hegseth announced today that the Pentagon will cut the number of its generals and admirals by roughly 20% by the start of next year. Addressing hundreds of troops at Marine Corps Base Quantico in Virginia, Hegseth called the cuts part of a long-overdue culture change, even as some lawmakers have raised concerns about losing experienced military leaders.
1: Those generals who did not, who clung to the woke department or seemed to think civilian control of the military is simply a suggestion, well, they no longer work here.
0: Hegseth also announced a number of other initiatives, including a new four-star command focused on drones, robotics, and other autonomous warfare, as well as the establishment of a new Office of Religious Affairs. And he said several outside advisors, including Elon Musk and former House Speaker Newt Gingrich, would help the Pentagon study the future of warfare. Senate Democrats blocked a Republican-led effort today to limit but not stop members of Congress from trading stocks.
2: The yeas are 53, the nays are 47. Three-fifths of the Senate duly chosen and sworn not having voted in the affirmative, the motion is not agreed to.
0: The vote landed far short of the 60 votes needed for passage. Known as the Stop Insider Trading Act, the measure would have barred lawmakers and their families from buying individual stocks, but allow sales with advance notice. But Senate Democrats argued it didn't go far enough and that an outright ban is needed not just for Congress, but also for the president. A separate bill aimed at addressing concerns about data centers and their impact on energy costs also fell short. The measure passed the House by an overwhelming margin, but Democrats said it didn't do enough to help consumers. The Federal Trade Commission is reportedly launching an investigation into a number of AI companies over the potential dangers their technology poses to consumers. Multiple media outlets are reporting that the probe focuses on Anthropic, OpenAI, and other companies after a number of incidents in recent months of AI agents going rogue. The FTC plans to issue demands for information and testimony from top executives. It's the first official action to look into such concerns. Just yesterday, President Trump hosted tech leaders at the White House saying they had all agreed to self-police AI development. What's left of Hurricane Polo is helping fuel a massive storm system that will dump what weather officials are calling excessive rainfall for several days. That's creating the risk of flash floods for more than 25 million Americans from Arizona to the Midwest. Heavy rains in New Mexico turned small desert rivers into raging rapids. A potential dam failure there along the Rio Grande has forced several towns to evacuate. Meantime, back in Mexico, along the hard-hit Baja coast, floodwaters are slowly receding after Polo passed through. People are returning home to salvage what they can.
3: We started taking clothes, but the water was already there. We didn't even have time to grab blankets or anything. I think the water came while we were getting out.
0: There is now another hurricane off Mexico's coast, though Rachel, as it's been named, is expected to stay offshore. Hurricanes have been far more active this year in the Pacific, driven by what forecasters have called a super El Nino. Turning now to the war in Ukraine, officials say Russian strikes killed at least 7 people today, including a child. Firefighters worked overnight to put out blazes in and around the capital, Kyiv. The strikes caused multiple power outages as Russia targets Ukraine's power grid ahead of the colder winter months. Ukrainian officials have called such a campaign an attempt to weaponize winter. Meantime, in Moscow, Russia's foreign ministry warned that European weapons factories could become military targets, accusing European nations of direct involvement in the war in Ukraine.
4: By opening arms factories and joint ventures, they are fully involved. And this only delays a resolution to the conflict rather than bringing it closer, as some forces in Europe think or imagine.
0: For his part, NATO Secretary General Mark Rutte claims there is no imminent threat from Russia, but in a television interview, he added that if anything were to happen, the security alliance would be, in his words, ready to counter it. Well, on Wall Street today, stocks ended the month of September on a mixed note. The Dow Jones Industrial Average fell more than 400 points. The NASDAQ managed a gain of around 0.25%. The S&P 500 ended the day slightly lower. Still to come on the News Hour, journalist Evan Gerskovich reflects on his nearly 500 days in a Russian prison. Utah Governor Spencer Cox lays out his blueprint for depolarizing a fractured nation. And Judy Woodruff sets out to explore whether the American dream still exists.
5: This is the PBS NewsHour from the David M. Rubenstein Studio at WETA in Washington, headquarters of PBS News.
0: U.S. forces formally withdrew from Iraq today, marking the end of a long and turbulent military presence. The withdrawal brought celebrations in the capital, but also concern about what comes next. Thousands gathered on the streets of Baghdad for a celebration more than 20 years in the making. The military trucks and soldiers in fatigues, this time Iraq's very own, as the U.S. announced its forces have officially left the country. Iraq's prime minister called the withdrawal an opportunity.
6: A new phase has begun, one defined by Iraq's sovereignty, the strength of its institutions, the readiness of its forces, and balanced partnerships with its friends.
0: But as the war in Iran expands and draws in neighboring countries, U.S. bases in the northern Kurdish region have come under attack, and the Kurds who remain fear further attacks by Iran-backed groups or the resurgence of the Islamic State.
7: I don't favor this at all. I mean, the departure of the American army and the coalition from the Kurdistan region will impose a serious threat on the Kurdistan region. And there is another threat, which is the restructure and the return of the Islamic State.
0: Despite those concerns, the U.S. was facing a deadline. The withdrawal had been agreed to 2 years earlier under former President Biden and was ultimately carried out by President Trump. The Pentagon called the orderly departure a milestone that reflects the success of a 12-year campaign that defeated ISIS and said it will continue to provide targeted training and intelligence support. That continued support is still a dramatic scale down from more than two decades of U.S. military involvement in Iraq. U.S. forces invaded in 2003 and toppled the country's oppressive dictator Saddam Hussein. The first U.S. withdrawal came in 2011. Only for U.S. troops to return 3 years later to help Iraqi forces fight ISIS. Decades of brutal fighting resulted in the deaths of more than 4,000 U.S. troops and hundreds of thousands of Iraqi civilians. Now, as Iraqi leaders tout strength and sovereignty, the world watches to see if Iraq can withstand outside forces. For insight and analysis of the formal U.S. withdrawal from Iraq, we turn now to James Jeffrey, who served as ambassador to Iraq under former President Barack Obama and was the special envoy to the Global Coalition to Defeat ISIS in the first Trump administration. And Faisal Estrabadi served as Iraq's ambassador to the U.N. after the U.S. deposed Saddam Hussein. He's now a professor at Indiana University. Welcome to you both. And Jim, we'll start with you. What does the U.S. withdrawal from Iraq change practically starting today?
8: Practically, what it changes is a mission accomplished. In a time where we have not had that many successful military operations, this one from 2014 on was spectacularly successful in defeating a major terrorist entity, the Islamic State. We did it tragically with casualties, but very, very few compared to our other wars. And we did it with the cooperation of Iraqi and Syrian officials. That's very important. But the bottom line was, when it was finished, they said, we would like you to go at this time. And we said, fine. It doesn't change very much because, as we just heard, we will still have a military presence as we did after 2011 when I was ambassador under the embassy. It's a technical formality, but it is an important one because they're not under military command. They're not fighters, but they're trainers, equippers. They provide intelligence support and they can call in real American military power if they need to. So we will still have that in place if Iraq needs it.
0: Faisal Estrabadi, we know, of course, that the U.S. left Iraq before in 2011, returned 3 years later to fight ISIS. What's different this time?
9: On the surface, what's different is that when the United States returned in 2014, something like a third of the country was occupied by a terrorist organization which sought to erase an internationally recognized border between Iraq and Syria. We don't have that. What is the same is a deep skepticism as to whether or not Iraqi forces will be able to secure the country at a time when Iraq, A, has both been a target of the ongoing Israeli-American and Iranian war, as well as having its territory used to launch attacks against its neighbors, with which Iraq is not at war. That remains to be seen. In 2011, when the United States withdrew, I must disagree somewhat with my colleague, a lot of intelligence cooperation ceased between Iraq and the United States, and the end result of that was the rise of ISIL. I remain deeply concerned that may be what is in Iraq's future. So I'm skeptical about this withdrawal. I would also add that this is, I think, a strategic defeat for the United States in this sense, that it was also supposed to be, today was supposed to be the date on which the pro-Iranian militias in Iraq were disarmed, and that is not taking place.
0: Well, on that point, Iran-backed militias were supposed to be brought under greater control of the Iraqi government. That hasn't happened. How significant is that, and how involved is Iran in Iraq?
8: It's all very significant, and there I agree with my colleague. In terms of the Islamic State, they're defeated. Nothing is left but a few cells. There are more in Syria, but we have that situation under control because we still have our overall operation focused on that out of Jordan. But the problem is that Iran has slowly, through political parties and through these militias, tried to build up a presence like they have in Lebanon in Iraq. That's something the handful of U.S. forces could not stop. In fact, they were there from 2014 to today, and they didn't stop it. I agree that the pro-Iranian side is pitching this as a victory. We drove out the oppressor, but very few people in Iraq really believe that. But I agree also, Iraqis are nervous because if anything, nothing else, American military presence is a symbol that we will be back. We showed last time when we left that in extremis we would come back, but everybody wonders, will they come back? Whereas if you've got boots on the ground, it's pretty certain that you'll stay and reinforce them rather than retreat.
0: And what does all of this mean specifically for the Kurds? The prime minister of the Kurdistan regional government has made his unhappiness widely known about this formal withdrawal.
9: Yes, I understand that, and I sympathize. However, I think it was always an overreach for the Kurds to rely too much on the United States to resolve the problems between Erbil, the capital of the Kurdistan region of Iraq, and Baghdad, the capital of Iraq. I think that there needs to be an inward-looking dialogue within the Iraqi political class, in which the American embassy needs to be a convener at times, an encourager, but to rely on the United States as sort of the intervener in on behalf of the Kurds with respect to Baghdad or vice versa was always a mistake. And this may actually, if one wants to be optimistic, encourage a better political process domestically.
0: As we wrap up this conversation, we can't lose sight of the fact that more than 4,000 American service members were killed in Iraq, along with more than 200,000 Iraqi civilians, as you both well know. That's roughly the entire population of a city like Richmond, Virginia, or Des Moines, Iowa. As this chapter closes, how do you begin to assess what was achieved against the human cost of that magnitude?
8: First, Saddam Hussein, who had terrorized the region from 1980, his accession to power, until he was deposed in 2003, was removed. Most Iraqis I've talked to, and that is in the thousands now, do not regret us getting rid of him. Furthermore, Iraq is still, for all of its flaws, one of the few democracies in the Middle East, and the country still has political parties and political factions arguing in parliament and in the courts rather than on the battlefields. So those are two big pluses. We don't want to see Iraq go the way that Syria went between 2011 and just 2 years ago, a total civil war. That was a possibility if we had not intervened. So I would say it's mixed. Unlike Afghanistan, that's a failure. Iraq, call it that mixed.
0: Mixed. How do you see it?
9: As Chu and Lai supposedly said about the French Revolution, too soon to know. But I think that I agree generally with the assessment. Look, what I think the Americans gave the Iraqis in 2003, paid for with the lives of a lot of Iraqis and Americans as well, is hope that the future need not be what it had been under Saddam Hussein. Saddam Hussein is responsible for the deaths of 1 million Iraqis in ruling Iraq from 1979 until 2003. There is hope that that is that the future will be better than the past. That would not have been possible without the American intervention in Iraq. Have things gone swimmingly since 2003? No, there were many, many mistakes made by the Americans, many mistakes made by the Iraqis. But fundamentally, there is hope that the future will be better than the past.
0: Ambassadors Faisal Estrabadi and Jim Jeffrey, my thanks to you both.
8: Thank you.
9: Thank you very much.

0: It's a story that now feels familiar. An American goes to Russia, gets arrested, and after spending time in prison and going through a sham legal process, the American is ultimately released in exchange for a Russian criminal jailed in America or elsewhere. It's called a prisoner swap, and it's a tactic Russia's President Vladimir Putin has used time and again. In 2024, Evan Gershkovich, a Wall Street Journal correspondent, was freed from detention in Russia as part of a complex prisoner swap that included 16 people from 7 different countries. Evan details his arrest and his time in prison in his new book, This Cursed Beautiful Land, and he joins me here now. I've said your name so many times, it's so nice to say. Evan Gershkovich, welcome to the NewsHour.
1: It's nice to be here.
0: Great
1: Thanks for having
0: see
1: me.
0: You in person. I want to back it up a little bit so people know a little bit about you, because like a lot of first-generation American kids, you're the child of Soviet emigres. You grew up with a foot in both worlds. You write about speaking Russian at home and watching Soviet cartoons in suburban New Jersey. And then you write in the book, why were my parents, after leaving the Soviet Union, so fixated on preserving their Sovietness? Why was that, did you find out?
1: So we've had an argument about that. I think it's nostalgia, and I think I'm right. They grew up in a place, and then they left that place, and that place no longer exists in their lives. They speak Russian to each other. They have Russian names. Why would their kids be suddenly like completely foreign? Mm. So my sister and I both had Russian names. Mine was Ivan or Vanya, and is. And so my home was Russian speaking, and the food was Russian. I think it's natural for immigrants to want their kids to retain something of themselves.
0: So you're on a reporting trip after a couple of years there to Yekaterinburg in 2023. You're meeting with a source who a colleague had referred you to, so a trusted source who said he was going to provide insight into tank production, right? This is a part of your reporting into the Russian military buildup, possible invasion of Ukraine. And he hands you papers, and as he does that, masked men storm the restaurant. You write in the book, it registered immediately that this wasn't the police, this wasn't a misunderstanding. You seem to know right away you were being arrested. How did you know that?
1: I was reporting fairly sensitive stories. I'd reported a story about how Vladimir Putin was getting information from the front, making decisions about the war. I'd gone to Pskov, which hosts the 76th Division of the Russian Airborne Forces, which had occupied Bucha in Ukraine and committed a series of war crimes there. And I was speaking with people around the Kremlin, trying to gauge always whether it was safe or not, and was getting the sense that they continued wanting to have foreign media there. What I got wrong was that the FSB, Russia's Domestic Intelligence Service, which formerly the KGB during the Soviet Union, operates above that. And so when they come in to arrest me, when they say they're FSB, that's when you know something's really serious. Then the next signal is actually when they take me into the van, and then they take me to the station. What I was expecting after 5.5 years of reporting is potential torture, being, you know, tied up to a chair like this, electrocuted. I thought if they really think I'm a spy, perhaps they're going to be interrogating me for information or telling them about this source. Mm-hmm. None of that happens. They just hand me my charges of espionage, and that's when I describe it in the book, a sense of relief of a, oh, I know what this is about, you know, how you started this segment with.
0: Yeah.
1: People have been set up for swaps before.
0: Because you'd covered previous cases, right? You've covered Trevor Reed, you covered Brittany Griner. So do you think right away, okay, I'm going to be freed in a swap eventually?
1: While I was covering the Brittany Griner swap, a source had told me that the Russians were actually asking for Paul Whelan, for Vadim Krasikov, who was an FSB assassin held in Germany at the time, sentenced for life. And leading up to my arrest, we were trying to pay attention to the negotiations that were going on, and the Americans were telling the Russians that this is insane. Germany is a third country, and the Russians were saying, well, if Paul Whelan is ever going to leave Russia, Krasikov needs to leave Germany. And I talked to my Russian lawyers early on, and they remember me in the first week saying, they took me for Krasikov, like stacking Americans, basically, to go back to Washington and say, talk to Berlin.
0: I got to ask you about the way that a lot of folks in the rest of the world saw you during your time in detention, which was during your court hearings. And you write about in the book how you knew that that would be when a lot of people would be able to put eyes on you. You were held in this glass cage during your court hearings as this sort of sham process plays out. And a lot of folks thought you might have been having like a slight smirk on your face or a slight smile. What was going through your head in those moments?
1: So really early on, I start, you know, figuring out that they're going to treat me in a kind of special way, so to speak. So what the experience I went through is not like it's something pleasant. And it was very difficult and grueling in periods. But I really early on, you could tell they're not using the methods that they can use, right? So I'm not getting tortured. I'm not getting deprived of food, hot water, and so on. So the Russians are really, really, really calculating. And in this case, I assume that they're taking somebody, Wall Street Journal correspondent, an American. It's going to be a global uproar, and they want to be able to say, well, we caught him red-handed. We have legal due process. We're not mistreating him. Also, a journalist that's going to write a book about it after. Mm-hmm. And so understanding that, you also understand sort of like where the lines are for you. My family and loved ones and everybody is freaking out at this point. They don't know what's happening with me. It's mm-hmm. a black box. I understand this is the first time they're going to see me, but also the global news media is going to cover it. And so I wanted to send a kind of, a message, maybe not a message, but present a kind of stance about the case. I was also told I can't speak in court. And so instead of incurring any sort of potential bad punishment for speaking up, mm-hmm. I decided, well, I can do it with how I present myself. And one of the ways is kind of like signaling what I think about the process. And, and clearly it worked. Everybody was in on the joke, so to speak.
0: You write about a time because your parents fly over to be there with you and help advocate for your release and keep you updated. And you write about one time that your dad is able to speak with you and he says, we have come here with respect for you. What was that like to hear that at that time?
1: So I was racked with guilt at the beginning when the arrest took place and sort of thinking, it's one thing to take a risk to be reporting in Russia at the time, right? And then the story we were reporting on, I mean, it's an incredibly, sensitive information during a war where Russia feels like it's not just at war with Ukraine, but with what it calls the collective West, with the U.S. at its backer. Mm-hmm. And I'm an American journalist. And so I'm thinking, why did we do this? Why did my newsroom and I decide that this is okay to be doing, my poor, family? And so I was worried when they were going to come to court. The conflict had developed to the point where Ukrainian drones had started reaching Moscow. And I'm worried about my parents coming. But also, this point of, would they kind of be mad at me, admonish me? And so when they come into the courtroom, the first thing they turn and see me and they just smile. And so that was really this kind of immediate sense of relief. They come up and the FSB investigator in my case allowed us 5 minutes to speak. And so first it's, jokes back and forth, catching up on various things. And then my dad paused my mom and me and said, I just want to make sure I tell you this. And he softly said, we've come here with respect for you. And I think that's the most important thing he could have possibly said, because it immediately, all those worries of, have I done something wrong, fled away. It just helped me, deal with it better.
0: You are, as we said, eventually freed in one of the most complicated swaps in recent history, negotiated by the Biden administration. But I wonder how you look back on your 16 months mm-hmm. in detention at a time, as you document in the book, everyone seemed to know, the prison guards, your investigators, everyone else, that you would eventually be freed in a swap.
1: Yep.
0: And yet 16 months of your life go by while two political adversaries work it out. Does any of that make you angry now?
1: I mean, what makes me angry is the system of hostage diplomacy, so to speak, using people cynically to return people. And I think that's something that we, haven't completely dealt with. But in terms of the actual swap, 16 months, that's not long. I reasoned early on that it would take a year and a half to three. And ultimately, I think it happened fairly quickly, 16 months compared to, some people have told me, well, it could have happened immediately. We all know what the swap's about, but we still have to get there. And ultimately, I do hope that the moral good outweighs the moral bad in this case, given, not just myself, I wasn't the only one released, but, some of the people that were included in the swap compared to who Russia got in return, I hope says something about our values.
0: What's the adjustment after being released been like for you?
1: Took just about the same amount of time as I was in. I went through the prison experience with this sort of really stoic approach of I can't let myself break down or cry. I tried not to be angry at the system, tried to stay level-headed, but that takes a toll. Mm-hmm. And so when I am released, all that starts coming out. But also through adjustment to regular life, I described it like coming down from the International Space Station and having left kindergarten into adulthood all at the same time, because you're incredibly isolated. So I'm overwhelmed by all the senses, the sights, the smells, the sounds, and I can't sleep in the beginning at all. And then you've lost your agency. So relearning how to make decisions, what you say yes to, what you say no to. Mm-hmm. And so I was in PTSD therapy in the beginning, sort of tracking my symptoms. And then after 6 months, I graduated. Everything was improving over time. Then I did talk therapy, and then I worked on the book. And that, in a way, is a kind of narrative therapy. You look at the traumatic event, you think about it, you process it, and you deal with it. And I think that also, but that also keeps you in prison in a way. Like the event
0: writing the book keeps you.
1: Yeah,
0: in prison.
1: Like, you know, I was constantly thinking about it, and so it also, I think, kept me from completely returning to life. So I finished the book in the late spring, got back to work for the Journal, became a reporter again. You know, the news had faded. People were no longer recognizing me. I'm kind of just like back to my normal life and feeling like a normal person. Mm-hmm. And it's great, but it took a bit.
0: Would you go back to Russia again?
1: One day I would hope to be able to go back, but I just don't, I'm not that optimistic.
0: The book is This Cursed, Beautiful Land. The author is Evan Gershkovich. Evan, it's good to see you. Thank you so much.
1: Thank you.

0: Achieving the so-called American dream has been a national ethos for generations. But what does it mean today, and how attainable is it? Judy Woodruff has our look. It's part of her series, Crossroads, America at 250.
1: My candidates for citizenship, please raise your right hands and repeat after me.
2: On a recent afternoon in downtown Washington, D.C., 25 immigrants from 14 countries took the oath of allegiance and posed with certificates of naturalization, officially becoming U.S. citizens. The ceremony took place at the Milken Center for Advancing the American Dream, which celebrates the ideal that has drawn so many to this country.
3: This is a place built to strengthen freedom, opportunity, and hope, and to serve as a source of inspiration for anyone with a dream and the drive to achieve it.
2: David Trulio is the center's president.
4: In America, anything is possible, and that is at the core of the American dream.
2: On the walls here, personal success stories offer proof, as do the photos and notes visitors add to the tree sculpture in the center's main hall. The tree is a testament to an idea with roots in the Great Depression.
5: In 1931, a historian named James Truslow Adams wrote a book called Epic of America, in which he coined this term, the American dream. And he said, it defines a happier, richer, better life for all of our people.
2: New York Times editorial director David Leonhardt wrote, ours was the shining future, the story of the American dream.
5: It's the idea that parents can expect that their children will have better lives than they did, and that their grandchildren will have even better lives than their children do.
2: During the post-World War II economic boom, working Americans had widespread access to affordable homes, college educations, and jobs that could support a stable middle-class lifestyle.
5: 92% of children born in 1940 grew up to earn more, adjusting for inflation, than their parents did. That's remarkable. That is a better, richer, happier life.
2: But the American dream was not equally accessible to everyone, prompting Dr. Martin Luther King's famous I Have a Dream speech in 1963.
6: The table is tilted, folks.
2: Over the years, the American dream has had its skeptics, not just the marginalized.
6: It's called the American dream because you have to be asleep to believe it.
2: Today, fewer than half of Americans say they believe everyone can achieve it. Leonhardt thinks that pessimism is driven by stagnant wages and less economic mobility.
5: For children born in 1980, people who are now in their mid-40s, the odds of out-earning your parents are only 50%. It's more like a coin flip whether you're going to do better than your parents.
7: This is my mom and dad before he was sent overseas.
2: Art Williams was born and raised in Pennsylvania's Pocono Mountains, the son of a barber and a beautician.
7: My dad was a World War II vet. I was a baby boomer. I was born in 1947. We grew up in a stable family.
8: This is a picture of me when I was little with my dog, Frosty.
2: Art's wife, 74-year-old Roxanne, grew up 70 miles away in Bethlehem. Neither of her parents graduated from high school. Still, she says,
8: we were all comfortable. My dad worked at the steel for over 40 years. He worked in the blast furnace.
2: Bethlehem Steel's blast furnaces still tower over the city. They're now rusted and dormant. But for years, Roxanne's father and thousands of others had well-paying union jobs here that helped them build a better life.
8: They had the American dream. They owned their house. They had a family. The prospects were good.
2: Roxanne and Art built their own house near Bethlehem 50 years ago. Art taught high school accounting for more than three decades to support Roxanne and their two daughters.
7: I think we have achieved probably more than my parents.
8: We never really wanted for anything, and we traveled.
7: Fortunately, we were able to send both of our daughters to college, which we paid for.
2: Since Art's retirement,

0: back or something like that.
1: The two of you have a college education. You're well-educated people, and these kinds of things happen. What do you think it says about our country, about our American way of life?
2: Loyalty has dropped. The sense I get is that the country doesn't care whether or not any of us succeeds.
3: I think there is less of a sense of we're all in this together than there used to be.
4: Leonhardt says that's a shift from the 1950s and 60s, for example.
3: When you go back and you look at the decades where we did have broadly rising prosperity, you really see this incredible sense of patriotism and community values from our corporate leaders.
4: It's one reason Vanessa, a communication strategist, and Dan, an engineer, say they feel the American dream isn't what it used to be.
2: Hard work should be enough, and I don't think it is.
0: I did everything that I was told by my parents and by society correctly, only to be met up with the recession and the housing crisis. It's been bumpy.
4: Vanessa's 38-year-old sister, Brenna, and her husband, Matt, live in York, Pennsylvania.
5: I think from the outside, people would look at us and think that we have realized the American dream. We built this home that you are sitting in. We might not have 2.5 kids, but we have two dogs and the fence and, you know, that type of ideal. And I think partially we have.
4: Brenna and Matt left more traditional careers to become entrepreneurs and now own two cafes called Sips.
1: Do you think you've done better than your parents have?
5: I think we've done different than my parents. I have been building what I guess would be my own American dream.
6: You might just have to do offline payments, Katie.
4: Building a business is risky, but they say the future looks bright.
7: Overall, I'm optimistic. I'm pleased with what we've already accomplished. I trust in us.
5: I think I feel pretty secure, and I think that we know that we're very lucky.
8: Hi.
4: Sips has 20 employees, mostly young women.
8: 1378, when I get ready.
4: Brenna worries about the challenges they face.
5: It is hard for them, and they're not doing anything wrong. They are just absolutely doing their best.
4: 23-year-old Trinity Jackson works at Sips part-time. She graduated from college over a year ago and is still looking for a full-time job while living at home.
9: I struggle with feeling secure in my finances. While I may not be where my parents were when they were my age, I'm still trying to do my best with what the current situation is.
4: That's despite feeling disillusioned by the American dream, like so many in her generation. Amid rising living costs and a job market rocked by artificial intelligence.
9: We're not trying to go for the same dream anymore. The dream doesn't exist for us. We can't own a home when we're 25. We don't feel like we're in a place to bring children into the world if we can't pay our own student loans and pay up our own cars. For me, my American dream right now is just to not have loans by the time I'm 30.
4: Back in Bethlehem at a Liberty High School football game, 14-year-old Cora Morick played the piccolo with the Grenadier Band, her parents proudly watching from the stands. This is the same high school Cora's grandmother, Roxanne Williams, attended, but while Roxanne says she achieved her American dream, she has concerns for Cora.
10: I feel that she will have more challenges, that her options may not be as wide. I just wonder if there are going to be enough jobs.
4: Here in Pennsylvania, we heard mixed views about the future of the American dream, but David Leonhardt remains optimistic.
3: I think it's important to remember that most of the world looks at the United States quite enviously. There is a reason that so many people want to move here. And so we have a lot of problems. We also, as a nation, have huge and perhaps unique strengths. And in this time of national self-doubt, I think it's important both that we look honestly at our problems and retain some of that old-fashioned American optimism that we can solve those problems.
4: After all, optimism, a belief in a better tomorrow, is at the heart of the American dream. For the PBS NewsHour, I'm Judy Woodruff in Bethlehem, Pennsylvania.

0: Governor Spencer Cox emerged as a prominent voice calling on Americans to step back from the political hatred and violence gripping the country. Now the Republican governor is expanding on that message in a new book, Off-Ramp, How to Be a Peacemaker in an Age of Contempt. Part memoir, part examination of America's deep political divisions, the book makes the case that Americans can disagree even fiercely without treating one another as enemies. I spoke with Utah Governor Spencer Cox recently. You have spent years telling Americans to disagree better. Is it working?
1: Well, in some circles, for sure. Look, as we travel the country, the data is pretty clear that 70% of Americans hate what's happening in our politics right now. They're desperate for something different, for something better, and maybe something older, a return to the norms that were so important in the formation and really our country lasting 250 years. They want to be able to work together to solve problems. They haven't seen a lot of problem solving coming out of Washington, D.C. recently. And I'm as hopeful as I've been in a long, long time that people are ready for something better.
0: And President Trump, of course, routinely uses the dehumanizing language that you warn against. He's called his political opponents vermin. He's described Americans who disagree with him as the enemy from within. And you endorsed him in his 2024 race. How does that reconcile with the central argument of this book and what you say you stand for?
1: Sure. Well, it's something that I talk about in the book, and I hope people will read what I wrote there. But I didn't support him in as the Republican nominee in 2016 and 2020, and realized that didn't have much of an impact. I tried the adversarial approach. And then after an attempted assassination on his life, I wrote him a very long and detailed letter about what I hoped he could do differently to try to bring the country together, and that I would work with him to do everything I could to help that happen. Now, he would tell you if he was here that that's not his approach to politics, and it's something that we disagree on. And yet we figured out how to work very closely together on issues that are important to Americans and important to Utahns, like saving the Great Salt Lake and some of the energy issues that we're facing. And so I also had a great relationship with President Biden, someone I disagreed with passionately on lots of different issues. And yet we found ways to work together as well. And I'm hoping that can be a bit of a model to the rest of the country who really are hungry for this.
0: How much can regular Americans really change the political culture when the incentives of social media and cable news and electoral politics reward outrage? That's the uncomfortable political reality, is that outrage works.
1: Yes, it does. And here's maybe the most important takeaway of the book is this, that we actually can change it. One of the things I'm most worried about isn't what's happening at the national level. It's what's happening at the personal level. If you go back, 15 years ago, only about 5% of Americans had ever ended a close personal friendship or stopped talking to a family member because of politics. We've quadrupled that number in just a few years, and it's continuing to climb. That's where the biggest problem is. Look, we get the politicians we deserve. If we want something different, we have to decide, every single one of us, to be better. We have a whole bunch of ideas in there about how to have a conversation with your uncle who's MAGA, or your niece who's woke, or whatever it is, about how we can repair those relationships. Look, politicians are not worth ending friendships over. We're just not worth it. And I truly believe that if we can start to work in our communities and fix those relationships, we can actually fix our country in a very big and profound way.
0: You know, it strikes me, this idea of disagreeing better can sound like a luxury to people who feel like their lives and livelihoods are very much on the line. How do you respond to that, to people who want to see some sense of urgency in the political conversation?
1: There's a difference between peacemaking and peacekeeping. Peacekeeping is just that. Hey, go along to get along. Kumbaya. We all have to hold hands and get along. It doesn't matter what you're going through. That's not what this is. Peacemaking is actually harder. It takes real courage to do. And it's the only way to accomplish what we want to accomplish. It's so easy to tear down and burn it all down and destroy institutions and tear people down, but what you end up with is just ashes. Building is much, much harder, but it's also much more successful. And, I give countless examples of how this has happened throughout our politics historically in this country. It's how we got a constitution in the first place. This constitution that requires us to work together. We always think if we just win the next election, we'll never have to deal with those people ever again. And the Constitution says, no, you're always going to have to deal with those people. And if the things that are making people so angry, I think are a byproduct of the polarization, not a byproduct of us actually working together. And so this to me is how the things that people are angry about, this is how we actually deal with those things and fix those things.
0: One thing you write in the book really stood out to me. You said that Americans want architects, not arsonists. The question is, in today's politics, can architects still win?
1: Well, that's what I set out to prove. We've been working with some researchers at Stanford. They have a depolarization lab there that studies these types of issues. And what we found was we've gotten governors together, Republicans and Democrats, to film these ads that we release. We're saying, hey, we can disagree without hating each other. We disagree on many things, but we can work together, find common ground. And it turns out they've tested those messages on thousands of Americans and found not only does it have a depolarization effect, which is good, it also has it improves our support for democratic norms, which is also good. But maybe the most important thing is it significantly improved the way that voters saw both of those candidates and made them much more likely to support those candidates in the future, which shows that while yes, we know that negative ads and negative campaigning can work, positive campaigning also works. And as that pendulum starts to swing, as that supermajority of Americans that hate politics right now start looking for something different, they've proven that you actually can win elections with a positive message. And in fact, it may be the best way to win elections going forward.
0: The new book is Off-Ramp, How to Be a Peacemaker in an Age of Contempt. Utah's Republican Governor Spencer Cox, always great to speak with you. Thank you.
1: You too. Thanks, Jeff.

0: Remember, there's always a lot more online, including a look at Backpack, the 1,000-pound winner of this year's popular Fat Bear Week competition in Alaska. That is on our Instagram page. And that is the NewsHour for tonight. I'm Amna Nawaz.
1: And I'm Jeff Bennett. For all of us here at the NewsHour, thanks for spending part of your evening with us.
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0: KQED News with Natalia Navarro is coming up after your traffic update starting in Sunol. Here's Joe Salvatore.
1: And Michelle, we have a crash on southbound 680 just past the 84 exit. It's a pickup truck on its side, and this is blocking the three left lanes. Traffic is backed up towards the Sunol exit. And a crash in San Jose, southbound 87 after 280. That's a two-car crash in the second lane from the left. Joe Salvatore for KQED.
0: Marketplace is coming up after Natalia's newscast, and today's show includes a report on agritourism and why more farms are adding events to their business models. Marketplace starts at 4. 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
2: Live from KQED News, I'm Natalia Navarro. San Francisco's NAACP chapter is demanding action from the city's school district after multiple instances of anti-black rhetoric on campuses. Advocates allege that after a student was called the N-word at Lincoln High School, leading to a physical altercation earlier this month, school officials tried to sweep it under the rug. They say the incident is part of a larger pattern of racist behavior tolerated on SFUSD campuses. Here's NAACP Vice President Yolanda Williams.
3: This is a pattern of behavior with this school district, and we're saying enough is enough.
2: SFUSD says it's working with Lincoln families and implementing restorative practices. San Francisco Police Department's recent shift away from some non-safety-related traffic stops is saving resources without compromising public safety. That's according to a report out this month from the Center for Policing Equity. Matthew Graham is co-author of the report. He says he reviewed the data since 2024. That's when officers deprioritized 9 minor infractions, often used as a pretext to look for criminal behavior, like pulling someone over for a broken tail light in hopes of discovering an illegal gun.
4: They don't contribute to public safety. They don't really have any effect on disrupting crime or getting dangerous weapons off the streets. And they disproportionately target black and brown people. So they're really a poor use of community resources.
2: The report recommends expanding the list of non-priority stops. I'm Natalia Navarro, KQED News.
0: 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It's going to be partly cloudy tonight along the San Francisco Bay shoreline with lows in the 50s. Tomorrow will be sunny and warm after the morning clouds with highs in the 70s at the coast, 80s around the bay, and in the 90s inland. KQED San Francisco, KQEI North Highlands. It's 4 o'clock.
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6: In Los Angeles, I'm Kai Rizdal. It is Wednesday today. This one is the 30th of September. Good as it always is to have you along, everybody. All right, so here's where we are as September and the third quarter come to a close. First of all, inflation still a thing, we learned from the Personal Consumption Expenditures Price Index out this morning. 3% at a core level, that is, of course, repeat after me, minus food and energy. Yes, it is higher than the Federal Reserve wants it to be, but quite a bit lower than everybody had been guessing it would be. So you put that in the good category. Moving on, we got the final reading on economic growth in the second quarter this morning. GDP grew at an annualized rate of 2.2% April through June, a nice bump from the last estimate, also in the good category. And while consumers do continue to carry this economy, businesses are doing their part too, specifically business investment. As Marketplace's Stephanie Hughes reports now to get us going, second quarter GDP was in part brought to you by the letters A and I.
7: You know what could be the motto of American companies right now? Put some AI on it. Shannon Grind's an economist at Wells Fargo.
8: They're doing what they can to spend on AI today because they don't want to be left behind when it does become revolutionary to their day-to-day work.
7: Basically, if AI turns out to be an era-defining technology, like, say, the wheel was, companies don't want to be left without any wheels, dragging way behind their competitors. So they're investing in software and communications equipment.
8: A continued prioritization of things that are high-tech or AI-related.
7: That investment is a driver of GDP growth. Also a contributor?
9: A lot of this is about data center build-out.
7: Ethan Struby is an economics professor at St. Olaf's College.
9: They're building data centers and they're building, you know, they're adding, you know, transmission from the utilities, or they're building their gas generators on site in order to power the stuff.
7: While the building of these structures adds to GDP, some of the chips that go into powering AI are imported, which is subtracted from domestic economic growth.
9: The fact that imports are growing, yeah, is kind of consistent with that, that like maybe a lot of this equipment is being imported from abroad.
7: Even with that taken into account, Wells Fargo estimates that AI spending accounts for a quarter of GDP growth over the past year. All of this investment is meant to make us more productive. But Struby says it's not entirely clear how that's going to pan out.
9: The IT boom in the 1990s didn't contribute as much to productivity as you might have expected, given how it seemed like it transformed all of our lives.
7: We don't know yet if AI is the next fax machine, which was everywhere in the 90s, but ultimately superseded by something else, or if it's the next wheel. I'm Stephanie Hughes for Marketplace.
6: Little of this, little of that on Wall Street today. Stock traders really couldn't decide how they felt about the inflation and growth data that we got. Bond traders, on the other hand, knew exactly how they felt, and they was not happy. We will have the details when we do the numbers.

0: At the risk of repeating myself, this is Labor Market Week here at Marketplace World Headquarters. Jolts came yesterday. Low hire, low fire is still the byword or the by phrase, I guess. ADP private sector data came this morning. First time claims for unemployment benefits are tomorrow, then the September jobs report on Friday. And as we sit here waiting for that September data, a reminder that the unemployment rate last time we were told was 4.1%, which I mention because of something Federal Reserve Chairman Kevin Warr said at his press conference just a couple of weeks ago.
1: We believe that the unemployment rate is basically running consistent with full employment, largely acting consistent with full employment, but in aggregate, we're running more or less at full employment.
2: I guess I think of it more as like a bathtub, right, that you're filling with water.
0: Alicia Sasser-Modestino is at Northeastern University, and while you probably would not have expected us to start this story about the labor market in the bathroom, work with me, all right?
2: You know, there's a certain level of water that is ideal, right? So that when you get in the bathtub, it doesn't overflow. But you also want to be in a bathtub where there's enough water that you're going to enjoy that bath, right? And so we can think about workers moving through the labor market where new workers are getting poured in. Some workers are leaving for a variety of reasons. But we always want to have like a nice sort of steady level, warm temperature, not too hot, not too cold labor market.
0: In other words, a labor market that is just right. Thing is, that full employment that Chairman Warsh was talking about, even then, there are still some people without jobs.
3: Zero unemployment is actually the world where wages are increasing a lot, prices are increasing a lot. Nobody actually wants to live in that world.
0: That's Eliza Forsythe at the University of Illinois.
3: I think when the Fed is thinking about full employment, they're thinking about what's the level of employment that's not leading to inflation.
0: That relationship between unemployment and inflation is modeled by something called the Phillips curve, which is a longer explainer for another day. But to give you the gist, in periods of very low unemployment, there tends to be faster wage growth because workers have more negotiating power because the labor market is so tight. And that, in turn, can lead to higher inflation. But to get back to the point, is this labor market at full employment, like the chairman and his colleagues seem to think?
3: I think it's really tricky to say, right? So I think that the level of unemployment is decent.
0: Decent being 4.1%, which is, to be clear, low by historic standards.
3: But then I think the fact that we're not seeing the churn means that there's sort of warning signs under the hood.
0: Churn. People aren't leaving their jobs for better opportunities. And those who are without a job are having a harder time finding one. Remember, the job openings report we covered yesterday, Jolt, so I mentioned it a minute ago up at the top, very much low hire, low fire. So full employment? I don't know, but the good news is there's fresh data coming on Friday.

0: Sam Altman yesterday said that OpenAI is going to hold off on going public while it figures out the whole possibly destroying humanity thing. He didn't say it exactly like that, of course. He said the company is not going to push to go public until it can, and here I quote, make confident safety decisions. And OpenAI is not the only company deciding that maybe now is not the time to test market capitalism's waters. Aura makes those health tracking rings, is also holding off on its IPO, which means both of those companies and others are going to have to look elsewhere to raise money. Market Police's Sabri Benishore has more on where that elsewhere might be.
1: These companies need a lot of money just to stay alive. OpenAI reportedly had a loss of $39 billion in 2025, so if they're not getting that money from going into the stock market, they got to get it from where they've been getting it all along.
2: Normally, with a startup company, venture capital would be the source of financing.
1: Jay Ritter directs the IPO initiative at the University of Florida. But for a company like OpenAI, just venture capital? Please.
2: They've also been raising money from major tech firms, from sovereign wealth funds, and from mutual funds.
1: And there's the hedge funds and the super wealthy families and university endowments and pensions and a lot of the same types of investors who would buy stock in a company after its IPO. These days, they are getting in early more and more.
3: The rationale is pretty simple. I'd rather invest in SpaceX at a $50 billion valuation than have to wait until it's a $1.75 trillion valuation in the public markets.
1: Greg Martin is co-founder of Rainmaker Securities, which does this. It connects private companies with funding that is not the stock market. He says more startups are staying private longer and longer and getting bigger and bigger.
3: That has been a real dramatic shift over the last, 30 years. But even in the last 5 years, we've really seen a lot of these big private companies stay private at valuations that we would have never seen before.
1: Investors love this because they can make more money. The company's cool with it because it doesn't have to constantly report to shareholders looking over every decision. But all that said, there's still nothing quite like going public. Sarah Kunst is a managing director at Clio Capital, a venture capital firm.
4: The stock market has a lot more liquidity in it, a lot more money than even all of the richest people on the planet wanting to make private investments.
1: So there's a lot of money in private funding, but there's more in the stock market. In New York, I'm Sabri Benishore for Marketplace.

0: I learned a couple of new words today. They're portmanteaus, actually, that describe a $1.3 billion industry in this economy. Agritourism, it seems, is a thing as we head into a fall full of apple picking and hayrides and corn mazes. Agritainment is what some people call it. Farm stays are part of that, petting zoos, wine tours as well, and it is booming. More people are going, and more farms are doing it. Marketplace's Kelly Wells said about finding out why.
1: Every year, Allison Hall comes out to Patterson Fruit Farm about a half hour east of Cleveland.
2: It's no different from my childhood. Fruit farms were just a thing that you did.
1: These days, she comes with her husband and her five-year-old son, who is a big fan of one of the farm's attractions.
2: We regularly come to Patterson specifically because of the tractor ride.
1: Patterson's has been a farm since the mid-19th century, but the tractor rides, the slide barn, the tire swings, those all showed up in the 1990s when the on-site farmer's market got a little too popular.
3: Our market was flooded with people, and we said, okay, how do we move some people out of the market?
1: Bill Patterson represents the sixth generation to own the farm.
3: So we took 50 straw bales and we put them in a pile. And there were hundreds and thousands of kids crawling on 50 straw bales. And we're like, huh, there's something here.
1: Today, Patterson says about a fifth of the farm's revenue comes from its ticketed Fun Fest area, weddings, and the pick-your-own apple orchards.
3: And so I think we just sort of followed the demand of people.
1: The rest is sales, either in the market on the property or in local grocery stores. The idea here, finding more ways to make money on the same property to generate consistent revenue in a very inconsistent industry.
4: Agriculture prices are going down. There are issues with weather, and also input costs are rising. Diesel prices are in the news at the moment.
1: Claudia Schmidt teaches agricultural economics at Penn State. The USDA gathers data on agritourism every 5 years. Between 2017 and 2022, the number of farms in Ohio that do it in some way went up 27%. The number of people who are paying to visit those farms has gone up too, says Lisa Chase. She directs the Vermont Tourism Research Center.
5: Initially, it was about kids. With the local food movement, the interest in local food, all of a sudden, you know, college students, teenagers, adults, we're interested in where does my food come from and how is it produced?
1: Then the pandemic made buying food from grocery stores feel risky and buying food from a farm feel wholesome.
5: People also began to take an extra interest in vacationing in remote, peaceful, safe environments.
1: For some farmers, agritourism is a lifeline.
6: How much of your revenue is agritourism versus?
5: All of it.
6: All of it, really?
5: Yes. Yeah, so if it rains, we struggle.
1: Mary Ellen Hamlin manages Durthick's Farm and Corn Maze about 40 minutes southeast of Cleveland. Her great-great-great-great-grandparents started the farm in 1806.
5: I make about 40 acres of hay, but there's no income in that. We sell the corn after we're done for the season, but the price of corn is, you know, not great either.
1: The 17-acre corn maze started in the late 2000s. Now there's also a zip line and slides and farm animals to pet. But the insurance she needs to do agritourism keeps getting more expensive every year. And two competing corn mazes have popped up on nearby farms.
5: Now more families are needing that extra income to survive.
1: Hamlin says adding new ways to earn more money from their farm funds her family's passion, farming their farm. In Northeast Ohio, I'm Kaylee Wells for Marketplace.

0: Coming up,
1: hand-bent, sexy, glass, neon glow sign.
0: What more could one possibly want? But first, let's do the numbers. Dow Industrial's off 443 points today. That's just shy of 0.9%, 50,906. NASDAQ added 63 points, about a quarter percent, 26,861. The S&P 500 gave it up to the tune of 19 points, a quarter percent, 76.51. The maker of Barbie is getting a new CEO, Roger Lynch, who's currently chief executive at Condé Nast, is going to be taking over at Mattel. Shares in that toy maker sank 4.2%. Swimming pool supply retailer Leslie's closed 76 stores has not been enough to stave off bankruptcy. The company filed for Chapter 11 protection. Shares down 26.5%, as happens. Bonds down, yield on the 10-year T-note. It went up again, 5.29%. 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
3: 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Good afternoon. It's 4:18. I'm Michelle Hennigan. Joe Salvatore will be here with your traffic update at 4:29. And at 4:30, stay with us for All Things Considered.
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0: This is Marketplace. I'm Kai Rizdahl. You know, sometimes you come across a story where you don't really know where it's going to go, and because of that, you wind up looking at an everyday thing in a whole new light. The everyday thing of interest today is a recipe for Dijon mustard chicken. And the story comes from the Toronto Star, courtesy of business reporter Jake Edmiston, whose recipe for the aforementioned mustard chicken is where we're going to start. Jake, thanks for coming on.
5: Thanks for having me, Kai.
0: I need you to tell me, please, about your mustard chicken recipe.
5: It is from New York Times Cooking. It's very simple. You sear off the chicken, some chicken stock, and a good tablespoon of Dijon mustard.
0: Except in the dinner in which this story takes place, kind of went off the rails.
5: Yeah, it's one of those things you can tell when people, I don't know if you cook, but you can tell people around the table, especially with my family.
0: and mine.
5: You can tell when they don't like it. And they know that dad has a bit of thin skin, so they don't say it right out, but there you could just tell. Like, it wasn't going over well.
0: And there begins the mystery. And I guess I want to take it to this very interesting fact that I learned in this piece. Canada is the biggest exporter of mustard seeds in the world. So you were kind of on home turf as you tried to figure out what was going on with your Dijon mustard chicken.
5: Little did I know, but yes, much of the mustard made in the world, it uses Canadian seeds. And I happen to be an hour or two away from one of the major mustard mills that those seeds pass through before going all over the world.
0: I'm going to take a little sidebar here on the way to what actually happened with this chicken dish, but I was fascinated to learn what it's like inside a mustard factory. It's a rough place to work.
5: It's so interesting. You walk in and everything is, and I don't know why I was surprised by this, but everything is yellow. And it's as if they've almost surrendered to the fact that there is yellow mustard dust everywhere, so that they're, I guess, to save on some cleaning.
0: Yeah.
5: And I guess the pace at which you work matters in a mustard plant like this, because the dust is everywhere, and if it lands on your skin and you're sweating, then the mustard dust reacts with the sweat, and it becomes almost like it can burn you, and it can burn you severely. I talked to one of the guys who'd been there for decades, and he said, "Yeah, it's like a very bad sunburn."
0: Yeah, that was amazing to me. That whole thing was just wild. This was a global search that you went on to find out what happened to your mustard chicken. Cut to the chase here, because it's only a 4-minute interview and we need to sort of get to the point. What happened? What did you learn?
5: I learned that the mustard that I used in this mustard chicken recipe was much spicier, than I was used to, extraordinarily spicy. And and that's just not me talking. I brought it to a professional taster who confirmed it.
0: Yeah.
5: And it wasn't just this jar, Kai. It was part of a broader phenomenon that's been happening in Canada, particularly in the place in the prairies where we grow much of our mustard seeds. They've had hotter, drier growing conditions for the past 5 years. And when you have hotter, drier growing conditions, you get hotter, spicier mustard seeds.
0: Same thing's happening as we have heard with like wine grapes and all of that thing. So this is climate change and agriculture sort of brought to your dinner table.
5: Bizarrely, yes. Luckily, we have something called the Canadian Grain Commission in this country, and it's basically they keep an eye on the quality of our exports to protect our farmers' reputations around the world. And there was someone in an office in Winnipeg who was tracking for the past 5 years the levels in the particular mustard seed, that the levels of this compound. It's thought to be a defense against predators, but this compound is what makes mustard spicy, what makes other plants in this family, mm-hmm. like arugula, like horseradish, what gives them their kick as well.
0: Huh. All right, so let's bring it home. How are you changing your mustard chicken recipe? You're just going to use less, or are you going to get a different mustard?
5: I got a taste in the jar, because that's the thing. That's the thing is there's not much you can change when it comes to Dijon mustard. It's basically three ingredients. There's not a lot of levers you can pull.
0: Right.
5: A lot of readers have told me this. It was a boneheaded move to begin with, which was you got to taste your ingredients before you put it in. This was a brand new jar, and I just threw in a bunch of mustard.
0: Oh, man. Jake Edmiston, he's at the Toronto Star. You should read this piece. It's really good. Jake, thanks a bunch. I appreciate it.
5: Hey, thanks for having me.

0: Technology can be scary. Not artificial intelligence is going to kill us all scary, although that too, but mostly here I was thinking about change and how for small businesses in particular, the worry is that all the newfangled tech is going to totally upend a way of doing business. For some, though, adapting to new technology might actually be the path back to what you do best, which leads us to today's installment of our series, My Economy.
1: My name is Neon Tom Brickler, and I started Fishtail Neon in 1986. We're right here in the north side of Chicago, and we custom make neon lights. I'll go wherever anybody wants a neon sign, and I've become such good friends with people all across the city. It's not only just the signs, but even just the relationships that I've made with some of these people. If you're going to name some of the famous signs in the city of Chicago and things like that, I'm going to name you the families and the people that that are running these businesses that I got to talk to. In the last 5 years or so, LED lights have come along, and anybody that, you know, is a neon lover or a neon purist will immediately dismiss LED as saying, you know, that's not neon and it's not the same thing. And I'm really supposed to be one that's supposed to hate the new technology, but instead of hating it, I've embraced everything. We do both LED, we both do neon. But now there's been a wave that's kind of come back from it all. People saying to themselves, you know what? Yeah, you know, this LED, I want that real glass sign again. I want that handmade, hand-bent, sexy glass neon glow sign. You know, talking about the future of neon and the future of neon even in Chicago, you know, it really isn't that bright of a picture. You know, what is lacking is skilled people to bring it into the future. I was at a point where I had a turnover with employees, and you know, I wasn't sure how it was going to carry on into the future. And then, I got fortunate. I hired a young graduate from the Yard Institute that took me on, and she's with me to this day. I think it's almost where she's on her second year right now that's been helping me out. You know, I'll sit there and say, Hey, Alan, look, here's six broken signs that came in. And then she'll say something like, oh, sweet. and I'll say to myself, yeah, that's kind of how I feel about it. A lot of people are saying to me, Tom, you know what? When do you think you're going to retire? And what would you do? And I'm thinking to myself, retire? I think I want to do this when I retire. And I think that I really kind of retired maybe 40 years ago when I started doing this, because it's always been fun for me. It's always been a challenge, and it really doesn't feel like work, even though we're like nonstop working all the time.
0: Neon Tom Brickler, how about him? 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
0: This final note on the way out today in which, yay, consumers, but also, whoa, consumers. Among the data points we got today was information on, first of all, personal spending, which was up 0.6% in August from July, which, as we talk about all the time, is helping to keep this economy going. And we also learned the personal saving rate fell in August to the lowest it's been in almost 4 years. Our media production team includes Brian Allison, John Fokey, Montana Johnson, Drew Jostad, Gary O'Keefe, and Charlton Thorpe. Alex Simpson is the manager of media production. I'm Kai Rizdahl. We will see you tomorrow, everybody. This is APN.
3: And this is KQED News. Marketplace comes on again this evening at 6:30. All Things Considered is coming up next. Electric vehicles are not selling so well in the U.S. since Congress eliminated a key federal tax credit, but sales of hybrid cars have spiked. Details are coming up in the first part of All Things Considered. The program starts after your traffic update, including trouble in Fairfield. Here's Joe Salvatore.
4: And Michelle, we've had this crash on eastbound 80 just before you get to Travis Boulevard. Three cars involved. At one point, they were blocking the two left lanes. They're now over to the right shoulder. Traffic backed up towards the truck scales. And we still have this crash in Sunol, southbound 680 past Highway 84, a pickup truck on its side. It's blocking the three left lanes. Traffic there backed up to the Sunol exit. Joe Salvatore for KQED.
3: 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It's 4:30.
5: It's All Things Considered from NPR News. I'm Sasha Pfeiffer.
6: And I'm Juana Summers. No one likes being stuck on the highway in congestion, but what if you could turn traffic into music?
7: Just past rush hour, but it's not so tightly compact. When it's tightly, tightly compact, it's like bing, bing, bing, bing, bing, bing, bong, bong, bong, bong, bong.
5: That story coming up after this newscast.
8: Live from NPR News in Culver City, California, I'm Duane Brown. At the last minute, the Trump administration has continued funding for a FEMA program that's been a lifeline for thousands of people who lost their homes in the deadly Los Angeles wildfires. NPR's Kirk Sigler has more.
9: FEMA had initially approved $13 million for the program last year, but its future was in limbo right up until this week as grants had stopped arriving. Now the agency has released another $6 million of that money, meaning survivors like Sophia Vidal likely will keep their case managers. Vidal lost everything in the Eaton fire. Her case manager has been helping her with legal issues that keep cropping up, as well as with securing a building permit.
10: And it is a full-time job. Sometimes it's very, very stressful. We need help.
9: Vidal has still not broken ground on a new home. Survivors say the constant broader funding uncertainty is continuing to delay recovery here. Kirk Sigler, NPR News, Los Angeles.
8: Annual inflation in August was a little cooler than forecasters had expected. NPR's Scott Horsley has more on the latest cost of living data from the Commerce Department.
11: Consumer prices in August were up 3.4% from a year ago, according to the Commerce Department's inflation yardstick, which is closely watched by the Federal Reserve. Gasoline and diesel prices inched lower overnight, but remain much higher than they were before the U.S. launched its war with Iran. The U.S. economy grew a bit faster this spring than first reported. Updated figures show GDP grew at an annual rate of 2.2% in April, May, and June, thanks to upward revisions to consumer and government spending and investment. Scott Horsley, NPR News, Washington.
8: The Supreme Court has overturned a last-minute stay allowing Tennessee to execute the first woman in more than 200 years. Christa Gale Pike admitted to killing a high school classmate in 1995, but appealed, claiming the jury failed to consider her sexual abuse and mental state growing up. 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
12: Live from KQED News, I'm Natalia Navarro. Legislation signed into law this week will help save thousands of votes from being discarded and could speed up California's notoriously slow vote count. AB 2604 will allow people to resend their signatures electronically when their ballot is flagged as having a mismatched signature. Peninsula Assemblymember Mark Berman introduced the bill.
13: There are hundreds of thousands of people who lose their voice every election cycle because maybe their signature is a little bit different. And this will hopefully help more of them correct that problem and have their vote get counted.
12: The bill could particularly help the youth vote. Advocates say people between the ages of 18 and 24 are three times more likely to have their ballot flagged. Abdul El-Sayed, the progressive running in a closely watched contest for U.S. Senate in Michigan, spoke to nurses in San Francisco today. As KQED's Laura Fitzgerald reports, the Democrat is calling for universal health care and stronger AI regulations.
14: El-Sayed, an up-and-coming progressive icon, came to San Francisco with a message for the state's largest nurses union.
15: When they tell us we can't have guaranteed health care through Medicare for all, we won't
0: back down.
14: He's also calling for stronger AI regulations in healthcare workplaces.
0: While we're at it, we're going to take on big tech. Your AI should not be able to deny somebody their healthcare. Your AI shouldn't be automating out critical care workers in our hospitals and our clinics.
14: The Democrat declined to weigh in on California's billionaires tax, but said he would support a federal wealth tax if elected. I'm Laura Fitzgerald, KQED News.
12: And I'm Natalia Navarro.
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5: This is All Things Considered from NPR News. I'm Sasha Pfeiffer.
6: And I'm Juana Summers. Against the backdrop of an unpopular war with Iran, Defense Secretary Pete Hegseth delivered a State of the Force address today at a Virginia military base to hundreds of junior military leaders. Hegseth declared that the Pentagon is reviving a warrior ethos from what he called its woke past, and he attacked the press for its coverage. He also announced new initiatives, including a 4-star drone command and a project to study the future of warfare. NPR Pentagon correspondent Tom Bowman listened to that speech and is with us now. And Tom, that's quite a list.
15: Yeah, and there's more, Juana. Secretary Hegseth said he plans a sharp cut in the number of generals and admirals. He's long complained about a bloated bureaucracy, politically correct officers. Now, get this, there are some 850 of these senior officers, which has jumped 31% in the last 5 decades. Here's what he said.
16: You see, the number crunchers say we fired 10% of the generals and admirals across the force. And that number sounds about right. And I know because I directed it that we've also reduced the overall number of general officer slots by an additional 10%. So, yes, 20% reduction across the board.
15: Now, Juana, some retired officers I talk with say, you know, listen, we're probably too top-heavy with senior military leaders, but they worry whether this will be done appropriately. Will Hegseth, let's say, try to get rid of officers he sees as not loyal or who question him, such as Army General Randy George and Army General C.D. Donahue, widely seen as some of the best. And he's also fired a number of senior black and female officers, questioning whether they got the job because of their race or gender. Also, the top Democrat on the Senate Armed Services Committee, Jack Reed, said lawmakers have a role here, and Hegseth must come to Capitol Hill to explain his reasoning for these cuts.
6: Okay, and this talk about restoring the warrior ethos. So is Hegseth saying it's back?
15: Oh, right, after just a year and a half. Let's listen.
16: Now, for almost 2 years, you've heard me talk over and over and over about 3 core priorities. Reviving the warrior ethos, rebuilding the military, and reestablishing deterrence. And I'm proud to stand on this stage and report that the warrior ethos has been revived.
15: Now, he said there are no longer lawyers or HR types holding commanders back, no more DEI, no more risk aversion or social engineering. But one, it's hard to see exactly what has happened over the last year or so to allow him to make that statement. And also, he repeatedly accused the press of harming the military with its reporting, even using the word treason for revealing damage to U.S. bases in the Iran war, even though top officers pointed out that Iranian attacks on such bases as Bahrain would mean no U.S. forces were returned there anytime soon. And he also attacked the press for saying there was low morale in the military, but our reporting and others on stories like long deployments of U.S. warships, suicide attempts, show that is the case based on what families and service members are telling us.
17: And Tom, about those new initiatives Hegseth announced, what can you tell us?
15: Yeah, the most substantive part of this hour-long talk at the Quantico Marine Base, he said there'll be a new autonomous warfare command headed by a four-star officer. It'll look at the development of drone warfare. Of course, the drone, as we've seen in the Ukraine-Russia war, has been a key development. Mm-hmm. And part of that will be Project Agincourt, which named after the 15th century English versus French battle, where the English used the longbow effectively against French knights. Clearly, the drone is the longbow of this century. He also came up with Project Meridian, looking at the future of warfare, and Hegseth wants a report within 120 days. And the project will include some familiar names, former House Speaker Newt Gingrich and Elon Musk.
17: Interesting. And NPR's Tom Bowman, thanks as always.
15: You're welcome.
18: As part of the One Big Beautiful Bill Act last year, Congress ended a federal tax credit that had helped lower the cost of electric vehicles. Today marks 1 year since the credit went away. So how are EV sales doing without it? The answer has a twist. To find out more, NPR's Willa Rubin went to a dealership in Massapequa, New York.
19: On a recent Saturday, I met up with Sal Iqbal. He is the general sales manager at the Toyota franchise in this part of Long Island.
20: Would you like some water, snacks?
19: That's okay, thank you. Today is a tough day for selling EVs. For one thing, it is pouring rain, but it's also been a tough year since the federal EV tax credit ended. This gave shoppers $7,500 towards a new EV.
20: I was nervous like everybody else because we didn't know what was going
19: to
20: happen.
19: Iqbal says they had to keep going.
20: But hey, what can we do? It's like complaining about the weather. You just got to pivot and adjust and get a raincoat and an umbrella. You can't just complain about it.
19: Let's get the bad news out of the way first. On this rainy Saturday, Iqbal didn't sell any EVs. And nationwide, EV sales have been bumpy since the credit ended. Data from the car analytics companies Cox Automotive and Edmunds shows there was a big spike in sales last September. People rushed to buy before the credit went away. Then sales dropped for a while. Just about everyone who wanted an EV had just gotten one. But in the past year, Iqbal has noticed some really good news.
20: We used to have to literally beg people to take a Sienna, and now we can't keep them on the shelf.
19: Iqbal is talking about the Sienna minivan, which is a hybrid. It uses a gas engine and

0: of losing charge on the middle of the road.
1: Or having to replace that giant battery for thousands of dollars, or finding a place to charge.
0: The hybrid is the best of both worlds.
1: Ivan Drury is the director of industry insights at the car data analytics firm Edmunds.
2: The downfall of the EV has highlighted how good the hybrid is.
1: Nationwide, hybrid sales are up almost 27% in the past year. That is according to Edmunds. And some brands are reporting super strong figures. Hyundai, its hybrid sales are up 33% in August compared to the year before. For Kia, same time frame, up 99%. Toyota didn't share its sales figures with NPR, but Drury's take is that now that Toyota's Sienna is a hybrid, people are into them.
2: I was like, oh, if I could get my hands on a sweet Sienna, I'd do anything.
1: And Drury sees another bit of good news. The EV tax credit also helped people lease EVs, and now a bunch of them are coming off lease and entering the used car market, which makes them cheaper. So used EV sales are up.
2: Our used market today would look nothing like it does for EVs if we did not have that credit.
1: One other saving grace for EVs, after the credit ended, sales fell, but this year, new EV sales have stabilized. A steady 6% of car buyers are still going electric. Iqbal says people are going to be interested in them as long as fuel is still expensive at the pump.
0: Nobody wants gas prices to be high. We all want them to be lower. But what can we do? Am I not going to drive?
1: After all, Americans' love of driving, that is not going away. Willa Rubin, NPR News.

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1: Dementia is devastating, and more than 5 million Medicare beneficiaries have that diagnosis. Of those, 1 in 4 may be inappropriately prescribed brain-altering, sedating medications that can cause delirium, falls, and hospitalizations. That's according to a recent JAMA study. The most powerful type of these drugs are antipsychotics, and the federal government has had a 14-year campaign to reduce the use of those drugs because they come with a higher risk of death. But the practice is still common. Jordan Rao of KFF Health News recently reported on why this is one of the most contentious issues in long-term care, and he's with us now. Hi, Jordan.
2: Hi, Sasha.
1: Jordan, I have a personal connection to this, which is that one of my grandmothers, who's been dead for almost 20 years, was in assisted living before her death. The facility essentially insisted she be on an antipsychotic called Risperdal. The strong implication was that if she wasn't on it, she wouldn't be allowed to stay. And it was quite infuriating and sort of sickening as a family member, but we really felt in a bind because we didn't want her to be kicked out. Why is this so common?
2: Unfortunately, those type of situations are common. So many people with dementia, which can be caused by brain diseases like Alzheimer's, become anxious or unable to sleep. They're agitated. They're even aggressive. And it can be really trying to care for them. They may wander out into the street during the night, or they may physically lash out at someone trying to help them dress. Sometimes doctors and caregivers decide the benefits of sedations outweigh the risks. And that's even with drugs the FDA hasn't approved for this purpose. But there's a lot of evidence, it sounds like your story may be fitting into that, that these medications are overprescribed in long-term care facilities that don't have enough nurses or aides to properly supervise residents.
1: Yeah, in my grandmother's case, she did this thing called sundowning at the end of the day where they get kind of agitated, say, I want to go home. And really, they just wanted to calm her down. In fact, I remember her doctor once describing it as chemical restraints, you know, a horrible euphemism. Can long-term care facilities prescribe these drugs whenever they like, or do they need permission from families or guardians?
2: Yeah, you need the legal representatives, who are often family members, to consent. And it can get really messy when there's a disagreement. I mean, in our story with NPR, we wrote about a dispute between a Michigan memory care facility called Vista Grand Villa and the family of an 85-year-old woman named Marjorie Kingley. And Vista wanted to sedate her, because they said she was hitting and kicking workers when they came to change her clothes or to help her go to the bathroom, but her sons resisted.
1: And how did that resolve?
2: Well, Vista started calling 911 to have her taken to the emergency room whenever she was aggressive with aides. They did it 8 times. They wouldn't allow her back without medication. Ultimately, her sons had to put her in another facility, and she died there from Alzheimer's. The sons are now suing Vista for wrongful eviction and causing emotional distress. Vista wouldn't talk to us, but they've denied the allegations in their court filings.
1: This is clearly a dilemma for some of these facilities because older people can get

0: agitated, as you said. They can hit and they can strike. So I realize this is tricky. But what should families do if they're concerned about these drugs and they also feel that they need to put a relative in a long-term care facility?
1: It's smart to ask a place that you're considering how many residents are on sedating medications and under what circumstances they use them. And if you do have strong preferences, make those clear at the onset. Even if you're not dealing with dementia, it's always wise to choose a nursing home or assisted living facility with the best staff to resident ratio. I mean, that is the most important factor in getting quality care.
0: Thank you for covering this really important issue. We appreciate it. That's Jordan Rao with KFF Health News. Thank you.
1: Thanks for having me on.

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1: Your KQED traffic update at 4:48 starts with a problem in Oakland. Here's Joe Salvatore.
2: And Michelle, we have a crash on westbound 24 just before Highway 13. A couple cars involved, they are blocking the right lane. Traffic beginning to slow as you approach the crash. In Santa Rosa, this is northbound 101 before Todd Road. Two-car crash with one of the vehicles blocking the middle lane. Traffic backed up towards Santa Rosa Avenue. Joe Salvatore for KQED.
1: 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The U.S. military has been in Iraq for much of the past 35 years. A report on today's low-key ceremony to mark the formal departure of U.S. forces is coming up next on All Things Considered.
3: I'm Alexis Madrigal. Next time on Forum, opposition to data centers could play a role in who gets elected in November. Hundreds of new data centers have been popping up across the country, sparking backlash from residents who are worried about everything from water usage to intelligent machines destroying the economy. We'll talk about the intensifying opposition to data centers and AI and how that could influence voters in the upcoming election. It's at 9 a.m. right here on KQED.

0: From NPR News, this is All Things Considered. I'm Juana Summers.
1: And I'm Sasha Pfeiffer. U.S. military forces formally left Iraq today. That marks a new era in that Middle East nation that has suffered so much bloodshed for decades. What began with President Bush's shock-and-awe invasion more than 23 years ago ended today with a very low-key ceremony. We're joined by two NPR correspondents who have covered this closely, Greg Myrie in Washington here in the studio, and Jane Araf in Baghdad. Welcome to both of you.
2: Hi, Sasha.
3: Thank you.
1: Jane, since you are in Baghdad, would you describe the scene there today and how Iraq is framing this event?
3: Sure. I mean, first we have to remember this was the second withdrawal since 2003. In 2011, I and other journalists who had been embedded with U.S. forces on the front lines attended a ceremony. There was a flag lowering, commanders boarding military planes. There was a recognition of lives lost, of gains made, and all that had happened. Now, fast forward 3 years later, and American forces were back to help Iraq fight ISIS, and they've stayed since then. So today was different. This ceremony took place behind closed doors. There was no media allowed. The last of what had been about 1,500 U.S. troops based in Iraq's Kurdistan region, in fact, had already left before the deadline today. But, you know, after two decades that included an eight-year occupation, at least 200,000 Iraqi civilians killed, and more than 4,400 U.S. personnel dead, it was extremely understated for such a momentous event.
1: Greg, the U.S. and Iraq fought their first war in 1991. You covered that war. Give us your sense of the U.S. military legacy in Iraq after all these years.
2: Yeah, extremely mixed. I mean, it was often troubled, many painful setbacks, and really just fell far short of expectations. That first war in 1991 was very brief. It lasted just 6 weeks, and it went very well for the U.S. The U.S. drove Iraqi troops out of Kuwait. I think it created this notion that the U.S. could operate very effectively in the Middle East. The U.S. stayed a couple months and then left, and that was really the first U.S. withdrawal from Iraq. And it's been much more fraught and complicated since then. Successive presidents have wanted to leave Iraq, and this deal today was negotiated by President Biden 2 years ago. President Trump went ahead with the deal, and he said on Truth Social today, this was a great day for America, and he added, quote, it's been a long time with very bad decision making that got us involved in this quagmire in the first place. And Trump, of course, long a critic of U.S. wars in the Middle East, but he's launched a war in Iran that's still unresolved.
1: Jane, the Iraqi government declared this day Sovereignty Day. The prime minister says it is a new phase of Iraq taking full responsibility for its security. How much is this actually a turning point?
3: Well, we spoke today with the Iraqi former foreign minister, Hoshyar Zebari, who negotiated the pullout of U.S. forces in 2011. And he told us it's an important development, but maybe not a pivotal one.
4: The departure or the withdrawal of the coalition forces or the American forces doesn't mean that American influence has decreased. American political, financial, diplomatic influence will remain, maybe stronger.
3: And one of those important levers is U.S. control over Iraq's currency. Oil revenue since 2003 has gone through the U.S. Federal Reserve Bank.
1: Greg, compared to when the war started, what would you say are the U.S. interests in Iraq today?
2: Yeah, those earlier wars, the U.S. was acting very much against Saddam Hussein. They saw him as the main destabilizing force in the region. And Saddam was ousted, but all these years of American military action have clearly not achieved the goal of stabilizing the Middle East. Today, the U.S. really wants a more normal political and economic relationship with Iraq. You know, Iraq was the world's fifth leading oil producer, though that's been disrupted by the Iran war. The U.S. wants Iraq to be a stabilizing political force in the Middle East, wants Iraq to limit Iran's influence in the region. So we'll be watching this pullout closely to see what happens in Iraq without the U.S. military presence.
1: Jane, Greg mentioned the unresolved Iran war, and it's hard to talk about Iraq without talking about Iran. How does Iran see the departure of U.S. forces from Iraq?
3: Well, definitely as a victory. The U.S. toppling of Saddam in 2003 opened the door for Iranian influence, and it's been growing. Militarily, economically, politically, we attended a rally today of Iran-backed militias who are celebrating the pullout.
5: عم بسلاح طلعت المحتل
3: These are young men, some of them holding flags of some of the hardest line militias, and they're chanting, "My weapons drove out the occupiers." We asked the spokesman for one of the groups, the Nujaba movement, whether they would give up their weapons now that U.S. forces had left, and he said no, because they don't trust the U.S.
1: Greg, does the U.S. pullout in Iraq say anything larger about the future role of the U.S. military in the Middle East?
2: Yeah, Sasha, today's a perfect example of these cross currents we're seeing. U.S. troops are leaving Iraq, yet there's this ongoing war with Iran that shows the U.S. can't seem to stay out of the Middle East. So the U.S. has dramatically expanded its Middle East military presence during these earlier Iraq wars. Now the debate is focused on whether the U.S. should maintain or scale back this presence.
1: That is NPR's Greg Myrie and Jane Araf. Thank you to both of you.
2: Sure thing,
3: Thank
2: Sasha.
3: You.
5: If you are stuck in traffic, and maybe you are right now, you probably wouldn't describe it as a musical experience, but you are probably not seeing it the way that Jay Judah did.
6: I loved the idea that this thing that everyone in Los Angeles just hates, this universally reviled thing of traffic, to me, from up there, just looked like a river, like a screensaver, honestly.
1: About a decade ago, Judah took a job on the 10th floor of a building overlooking Interstate 405 in Los Angeles. And he realized that the way the cars and trucks and motorcycles came down the freeway in their distinct lanes kind of looked like a video game, like Guitar Hero or Rock Band.
6: And I started to visualize the 405 on that stretch as a Guitar Hero, like stem. And then I wondered if you could draw a line, just like Guitar Hero's like play bar line, what would it sound like?
5: Ten years later, Jay Judah has unveiled the 101 Plays itself. It takes live traffic cameras of US 101 five lanes wide and translates it to something resembling music.
1: A computer program recognizes each vehicle and turns it into a note. The lane it's in sets the pitch. How fast it's going sets how long the note rings, and the type of vehicle sets the octave. It's free online. You can even customize which instruments are played. Judah's favorite combination pairs a theremin, a harp, a sub-bass frequency, and a hand-pan steel drum. He also has a favorite time of day.
6: Just past rush hour, when there's still a lot of people on the road, but it's not so tightly compact. When it's tightly, tightly compact, it's like bing, bing, bing, bing, bing, bing, bong, bong, bong, bong, bong.
5: Jay Judah says he doesn't know what's next for his project. He's just pleased that, due to pattern recognition, humans can find art in almost anything, including traffic.
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7: 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Details are coming up in the next part of All Things Considered. We'll return to the program after your traffic update, starting in Sunol. Here's Joe Salvatore.
8: Yeah, we have better news in Sunol on southbound 680 before 84. We had a crash with a pickup truck on its side. At one point, it was blocking the three left lanes. That's all out of the roadway. Traffic, though, is backed up towards Koopman Road. Very slow trying to get to the lower deck of the Bay Bridge on northbound 101. You're going to find it slow between 280 and the 10180 split. Joe Salvatore for KQED.
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0: I'm Juana Summers.
1: And I'm Sasha Pfeiffer. Meta just launched a new AI assistant called Muse.
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12: Live from NPR News in Washington, I'm Ryland Barton. Defense Secretary Pete Hegseth confirmed today that the U.S. military will cut 20% of its generals and admirals, NPR's Tom Bowman reports.
13: Secretary Hegseth said he plans a sharp cut in the number of generals and admirals. He's long complained about a bloated bureaucracy, politically correct officers. Now, get this, there are some 850 of these senior officers, which has jumped 31% in the last five decades. Here's what he said.
14: You see, the number crunchers say we fired 10% of the generals and admirals across the force. And that number sounds about right. And I know because I directed it that we've also reduced the overall number of general officer slots by an additional 10%. So, yes, 20% reduction across the board.
13: Some retired officers I talk with say, you know, listen, we're probably too top-heavy with senior military leaders, but they worry whether this will be done appropriately. Will